0: and his brother Chuck Friedenberg. Thelma Lee Heckel, Urbandale. Call her Lee, call her Mama Lee, call her Mrs. Heckel, just don't call her Thelma. Thelma was the name she was born with. Lee was the name she chose, the one who served as a second mother to her younger brother, the one who stood by her husband's side for 7 decades, the one that became synonymous with grace, kindness, and love. Thelma Lee Berkeley Heckel died on June 20th, surrounded by family and loved ones. Her passing came less than 18 months after the death of Art Heckel, her husband of 73 years. Together, the two raised 4 children and served as an example of what a loving, supportive marriage should be. To her 5 grandchildren and 13 great-grandchildren, she was Mama Lee, a grandmother with an illuminating smile, a cabinet always stocked with orange soda, and a never-ending quest for the best garage sales. Lee was born in St. Louis, Missouri on October 12, 1935. She would often say that nothing in her childhood was normal. Born into poverty and what would become a broken family, Lee spent much of her youth raising herself and her younger brother, James. Despite the instability, there were few students who could match Lee's intelligence. She skipped the first semester of first grade and was placed in the second semester of second grade. She graduated from Solden Blewett High School early at just 16 years of age. Lee and Art married on August 20, 1951, and had their first child, Virginia, in 1953. Art didn't meet her until 9 months later when he returned from the front lines of the Korean War. Lee and Art moved their 3 children, Virginia, Vicky, and Cindy, to Des Moines in 1961. Their son, Christopher, was born in 1965. Lee balanced family responsibilities while working full-time for most of her life. After years as a teaching associate, Lee spent the latter half of her career working as a secretary and office manager, including at the Des Moines City Manager's Office. Lee was a kind and gracious friend. As Mrs. Heckel, she was a supportive and dedicated wife. As Mama Lee, she was a gentle and caring grandmother. She lived without regret, with a heart filled with love and a soul full of passion. Just don't call her Thelma. Lee was preceded in death by her husband Art, her daughter Virginia, and her brother Jim. She is survived by her children Vicky, partner Nick DeFino, Cindy Heckel, and Christopher, partner Julie Heckel, 5 grandchildren and 13 great-grandchildren. Please join the family on Wednesday, July 15th from 6 to 8 o'clock p.m. for a celebration of life honoring Art and Lee Heckel at Fire Creek Grill, 800 South 50th Street in West Des Moines. Julie Harvey of Des Moines. Julie K. Harvey passed away peacefully on June 10th. Julie was born to Harold and Catherine Harvey on July 20th, 1960. She grew up and worked in advertising in Des Moines, Iowa, and later moved to Parrish, Florida, where she cared for her mother and worked for a Norwegian cruise line. Julie was the proud mother of Jake, loving and supporting him in his endeavors. A public visitation will be held on Thursday, July 9th, from 4 to 7 p.m. at Isles Funeral Homes, Dunn's Chapel. A mass of Christian burial will be held Friday, July 10th at 10 a.m. at St. Augustine's Catholic Church. A private interment will follow at Rest Haven Cemetery following the mass. In lieu of flowers, memorials can be made to Every Step Hospice, Kavanaugh House in Des Moines. For the full obituary or to leave online condolences, please visit islescares.com. Keith Harold Bell of Colo. Keith Harold Bell, formerly of Colo, Iowa, passed away June 17th in Iowa City. Keith was born on March 31, 1957, in Marshalltown, Iowa, to Arnold and Sarah Jane Bell. Keith graduated from Ames High School in 1975. He attended Ellsworth Junior College and Iowa State, where he played football. Keith worked construction for many years. He is survived by brothers Kyle, partner Beverly Bell of Napomo, California, and Kevin, partner Diana Bell of Colo, Iowa, and nephews Avery Stacy Bell of Bondurant, Iowa, and Adam, partner Jessica Bell of Story City, and several great-nieces and nephews. There will be a private family graveside service in August at the Colo Cemetery. Online condolences can be left at lensingfuneralhome.com. Beverly Jean Tarleton of Clive. Bev passed away June 28th at the home of her daughter. She is survived by her children Randy, partner Bobby Tarleton, and Lynn Tarleton, grandchildren and great-grandchildren. Preceding her in death was her beloved husband Dick. Many thanks to family, friends, and the team from Wesley Life. 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The family will celebrate Bev's life privately at a later date. 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Howard Sonny Thompson of Grant City. Howard Sonny Thompson, 86, passed away peacefully on June 19, 2026, at Orilla's Way in Grant City, Missouri. Born on February 6, 1940, in Des Moines, to Lauren and Vera Thompson, Howard spent much of his life in the Des Moines area, proudly served in the United States Marine Corps, and retired after many years as a welder with Pioneer. He was known for his generous heart, sense of humor, and willingness to help others, finding joy in boating, fishing, camping, coaching soccer, and working with his hands. Howard will be lovingly remembered for his kindness, warm spirit, and the lasting friendships he built throughout his life. Howard Sonny Thompson lived a life defined by kindness, service, and love. His legacy endures in the laughter he inspired, the friendships he nurtured, and the family he adored. Those who knew him will carry his memory forward with gratitude for the time they shared and the lessons he quietly taught to be generous, to be joyful, and to always make room for others.
1: Now we'll turn back to more national and international news. Three of Khamenei's sons appear at funeral. Still no public sightings of late leader's successor. This story is by Reuters with a dateline of Tehran, Iran. Three sons of slain Iranian leader Ayatollah Ali Khamenei prayed beside his coffin and those of four other family members on July 5th, but Mojtabeh, the son who succeeded him as Iran's supreme leader, did not make an appearance. State TV showed Mostafa, Massam, and Massoud Khamenei praying behind the coffins laid out in the vast courtyard of Tehran's Imam Khomeini Grand Masala, a sprawling religious complex. Their father, alongside several other members of the family, was killed in an airstrike when the United States and Israel launched a war on Iran on February 28th. The conflict, which raged for several weeks before the sides reached a shaky ceasefire, has caused death and destruction across the region and left Iowa's theocratic government, backed by the Revolutionary Guard Corps, in power. In a show of public devotion to the state and revolutionary zeal, the Islamic Republic is staging a week of mass funeral processions for Khamenei, including taking his remains to Shiite religious sites in neighboring Iraq. After a day lying in state indoors for senior Iranian leaders and foreign officials to visit, Khamenei's coffin was displayed outdoors on July 4th under glass, along with those of his daughter, son-in-law, daughter-in-law, and 14-month-old granddaughter. On July 5th, tens of thousands more mourners, including soldiers, seminary students, and ordinary men and women, filed into the Mosala to pay their respects to Khamenei and his family, waving flags emblazoned with promises of revenge against America and Israel. Others prayed in unison at the complex, named after Iran's first supreme leader, Khomeini, who Khamenei succeeded in 1989. The farewell ceremony was extended by about an hour to 10 p.m. due to the high number of people taking part, state media reported. There has still been no public sighting or image released of Mojtabeh, said to have been injured in the attack that killed his father and the other family members on February 28th, when Israel and the United States bombed Iranian targets at the start of the war. Mojtabeh Khamenei's face was disfigured, and he suffered a significant injury to one or both legs, people close to his inner circle told Reuters. One disappointed mourner said she had hoped to see the new supreme leader during the funeral events. A young woman wearing makeup and sunglasses told the semi-official Tasmanian news agency in an interview, quote, "Until the last moment before the prayer began, I kept telling those around me I hoped Mojtabeh Khamenei himself would come. That was our only wish," end quote. The ceasefire has suspended the four-month-old war under an agreement with Washington that Iran's authorities say will ultimately bring huge economic benefits, in line with what they described as a victory over a superpower. During the war, more than 3,000 people were killed, including many of Iran's most senior politicians and military commanders. Military bases and major infrastructure projects were destroyed, causing billions of dollars in damage. But Iran successfully struck U.S. bases in the region, inflicted pain on the Persian Gulf Arab countries that host them, and asserted its control of the Strait of Hormuz, causing a spike in global energy prices, which President Donald Trump said led him to push faster for peace. The interim deal reached last month includes the unfreezing of billions of dollars in Iranian assets held abroad and waivers from financial sanctions that had brought Iran's economy to its knees. Trump told the Axios News website that peace talks had been paused for a week for the events surrounding the funeral. On July 5th, Iranian President Mossad Pereskin and Parliament Speaker Mohammad Bagher Khalilov prayed behind the coffins. Masoud Khamenei was seen crying and wiping his tears with a kefiya, the checkered scarf that is a symbol in Iran of militant revolutionary ideals and solidarity with Palestinians, as an imam recited funeral prayers. Crowds of Iranians, many weeping and some beating their chests, thronged the masala, including overnight. The Iranian Metro Railway Network said it had clocked 7 million trips from late July 4th until the following morning, as people flocked to the center. After what authorities are billing as a massive procession in central Tehran on July 6, the remains will be taken to the seminary city of Qom, the center of Iran's Shiite hierarchy, for ceremonies on July 7th. From there, the body will be flown to Iraq for ceremonies in the Shiite holy shrine cities of Nahaf and Karbala on July 8th. It will return to Iran on July 9th for another procession in Mashhad to be buried near the tomb of another of the medieval Shiite imams. Authorities plan to mobilize millions of people for big processions over the coming days, offering transportation, food, and lodging. And this story appears with a couple of pictures. One shows mourners attending a prayer during a public farewell cemetery ceremony for the late Supreme Leader Ali Khamenei on July 5th at the Imam Khomeini Grand Masala in Tehran. And it just shows thousands and thousands of people inside kind of a courtyard area. And another shows Iranian officials, including President Mossad Pezeshkian, Parliament Speaker Mohammad Bagher Ghalibaf, and Chief Justice Ghulam Hossein Mohsen-Ehe attending the public farewell ceremony on July 5th in Tehran.
0: And now we'll go to 50 states. Alabama. Mobile, Alabama says Wawa's footprint in Alabama is growing. The Pennsylvania-based convenience store chain opened a new location in Mobile. And from Juneau, Alaska, environmentalists have submitted a petition to the U.S. Fish and Wildlife Service to list the gray-capped chickadee as endangered after the Arctic-dwelling bird, once common in Alaska and Canada, has not been documented in Alaska since 2018 and has become increasingly scarce across North America, the Alaska Beacon reported. And from Surprise, Arizona, the federal government has agreed to hold off on converting a warehouse in Surprise into an immigration detention center until it completes an environmental review, according to federal court records. From Springdale, Arkansas, Community Clinic has signed a letter of intent to acquire Baptist Health's primary care clinics in the River Valley, a move that would establish the nonprofit health care provider's first presence in western Arkansas. From Santa Barbara, California, California has lost more than half of its coastal sand dunes over the last 165 years, a new study says. An estimated 60% of the state's coastal sand dune systems that were present in the mid-1800s have disappeared due to urban development, land use changes, and erosion, according to a study by researchers at the University of California, Santa Barbara. From Fort Collins, Colorado. Colorado State University's tiniest delivery drivers had a short shift. After debuting in January 2025, the robots are no longer rolling around campus. The robot's final day was June 30th, according to Tony Miyamoto, the university's executive director of communications and sustainability. From Torrington, Connecticut, officials said the Nantucket Railroad will launch its Litchfield County Clipper sightseeing route between Torrington and Thomaston this summer, restoring passenger train service to Torrington for the first time since 1958. From Wilmington, Delaware, a Delaware judge said J.P. Morgan Chase must continue paying the legal bills of Charlie Javis, the former finance executive convicted of defrauding the bank into buying her startup after J.P. Morgan racked up what it called astronomical costs. From Washington in the District of Columbia, an Olympic canoeist was indicted by a grand jury on a felony destruction of property charge for allegedly vandalizing the Lincoln Memorial reflecting pool. from Athens, Georgia. The University of Georgia was the recipient of a historic

0: 2026, offering programs through its College of Engineering at the Moscow and Coeur d'Alene campus and online. From Springfield, Illinois, children across Illinois will soon be required to undergo blood lead testing, according to the Illinois Department of Public Health. The new standard through the Department of Childhood Lead Program will identify and provide health interventions for children who have been exposed to lead. From Indianapolis, Indiana, former Indianapolis Republican Mayor Greg Ballard is officially on the ballot for Secretary of State. While counties are continuing to verify additional signatures, Ballard has now met the threshold of 37,000 signatures to be listed on the November general election ballot. As of July 2nd, election officials had certified 40,000 signatures. From Iowa City, Iowa, the University of Iowa will soon start demolition of the iconic Tiger Hawk water tower on the U of I healthcare campus. From Lawrence, Kansas, three Kansas universities got a boost in their national rankings while one fell down the list. U.S. News and World Report released its 2026-2027 National College Rankings earlier. While the organization ranked the University of Kansas the highest in the state, Wichita State University had the largest jump in the rankings, moving up 23 spots. The University of Kansas, Wichita State University, and Kansas State University all ranked higher than last year. From Frankfort, Kentucky, the Blackstone Group and its owners agreed in June to pay $18 million to Kentucky's pension managers, the Commonwealth, along with the Kentucky Public Pensions Authority, County Employee Retirement System, and Kentucky Retirement Systems, to, quote, fully and finally settle years of litigation. From New Orleans, Louisiana, Planned Parenthood Great Plains, a network of regional Planned Parenthood clinics, has announced plans to restart care and service in Louisiana. Statewide telehealth services for Planned Parenthood will be accessible later this summer, and a clinic providing in-person care will reopen in New Orleans this fall, according to the news release. From South Portland, Maine, the city said all Flock automated license plate reader cameras have been deactivated and removed, and data will no longer be shared with law enforcement. From Annapolis, Maryland, approximately 200,000 Maryland households will receive increased help with their energy bills this year under an expansion of the state's Energy Assistant Program. Worcester, Massachusetts, nurses at UMass Memorial Medical Center's University campus voted on July 1st to authorize a 14-day strike. From Lansing, Michigan, a Michigan judge has, for now, blocked wagers from being placed on the popular prediction market Kalshi, an early win for Attorney General Dana Nessel in a lawsuit against the platform's parent company. From St. Paul, Minnesota, Minnesota's suicide rate increased 4% in 2025 compared with the previous year, according to preliminary data from the state's Department of Health. Despite the increase, suicide rates continue to be lower than a peak in 2022. From Kosciuszko, Mississippi, the Atala County School District is facing a federal lawsuit filed by seven families who claim their children were subjected to unconstitutional strip searches at McAdams High School. From Cole County, Missouri, two lawsuits filed in Cole County accuse Missouri Attorney General Catherine Hanaway of unlawfully using threats of criminal prosecution to force bars and gas stations to shut down slot machine games, Missouri Independent reported.
1: I'll continue with a few more briefs from around the Midwest. From Lincoln, Nebraska, a major disaster declaration for Nebraska was approved by President Donald Trump, providing federal funding to help communities recover from four wildfires that burned more than 820,000 acres and damaged public infrastructure between March 2nd and April 2nd. From Minot, North Dakota, Roosevelt Park Zoo announced that staff euthanized Clover, a 16-year-old female Amur leopard, after years of treatment for age-related health issues that had increasingly affected her mobility and quality of life. From Columbus, Ohio, Ohio education officials are investigating anomalies in spring 2026 state testing results at two Columbus high schools, possibly stemming from cell phone use during the test at the high schools. Columbus City Schools is invalidating test scores in all subjects at Independence High School and Walnut Ridge High School after it self-reported problems with the results of the Ohio Department of Education and Workforce, according to the department. From Sioux Falls, South Dakota, City Clerk Germany Washington confirmed that mayoral candidate Jamie Smith formally filed a request for a recount of the

runoff election ballots. And from Madison, Wisconsin, the State Department of Revenue is sending at least 15 barrels of illegal vapes to hazardous waste disposal as part of its enforcement of a state law that requires retailers to sell only vaping devices listed at the state's from the state's approved list. And I'll wrap up with some news in brief from Reuters from around the nation and world. Navy suspends search for sailor missing in Arabian Sea. The U.S. Navy said on July 5th it had suspended its search for a sailor who was reported missing on July 1st. The Navy's Fifth Fleet said the Navy and Air Force searched for a sailor who was reported missing after an MH-60S Seahawk helicopter went down in the Arabian Sea. Search and rescue efforts lasted more than 102 hours and covered 14,000 square miles, the fleet said. The sailor was assigned to a squadron on the USS George H.W. Bush aircraft carrier. The sailor's name is being withheld until at least 24 hours after next of kin is notified. Three others were wounded when the helicopter made an emergency landing. Michigan Democrat drops out of U.S. Senate primary. Michigan State Senator Mallory McMorrow suspended her Democratic campaign for the Senate on July 5th, turning a three-way primary race in a key state into a head-to-head between a moderate and a progressive. McMorrow's exit leaves centrist U.S. Representative Haley Stevens and progressive public health advocate Abdul El Sayed as the remaining candidates vying to face Republican former U.S. Representative Mike Rogers. In a three-minute video posted to X, McMorrow pledged her full support to whoever wins the August 4th primary. Recent polls showed McMorrow in distant third place, with El Sayed leading Stevens. Republicans currently hold a 53-47 majority in the Senate. Losing the race in Michigan would make it harder, though not impossible, for Democrats to flip the Senate in November. Death tolls from Venezuela quakes rises to 3,342. The death toll from Venezuela's twin quakes has risen to 3,342, according to numbers released by the Venezuela Information Ministry on July 5th. The new tally also puts the number of injured at 16,470, while the number of homeless has risen to 17,345. Earlier in the day, in a speech commemorating Venezuela's 215th Independence Day, Interim President Delcy Rodriguez defended the government's actions following the quakes amid growing frustration over what many have called a delayed and inadequate response to the disaster. Rodriguez announced the creation of a new military unit to help deal with emergencies and disasters. Finally, Ukrainian capital Kyiv attacked by Russian missiles. The Ukrainian capital Kyiv came under a Russian missile attack early on July 6th, and officials said residents were trapped inside a badly damaged building near the city center. Reuters witnesses reported a series of explosions in and around the capital and said air defenses were also in action against Russian drones. Mayor Vitaly Klitschko, writing in Telegram, said a residential building had been hit in the historic Podol district. Quote, people are trapped on the 7th to 9th floors, end quote, Klitschko said. I think we have time for one more story. Amazon of guns eyes windfall. ATF rule would boost firm tied to Trump Jr. This story is by Reuters with a Washington Dateline. Donald Trump Jr. helped take an online retailer known as the Amazon of Guns public last year. Now, Grab a Gun, where the president's son is a stakeholder and board member, could reap a windfall from a proposed rule change at the Bureau of Alcohol, Tobacco, Firearms, and Explosives that would make it easier to ship guns directly to people's homes. If finalized by President Donald Trump's administration, the rule would be among the most consequential changes to U.S. gun policy in two decades, potentially driving huge growth in online gun sales, according to 10 industry officials, store owners, and gun control advocates interviewed by Reuters. The proposal would allow licensed dealers to ship firearms directly to in-state residents who undergo an online identity verification and background check, along with a 7-day waiting period after notifying local law enforcement.
Currently, online buyers must pick up firearms at physical stores and undergo in-person background checks unless they have a permit. Some gunshot owners, industry officials, and gun control advocates argue the direct shipping of firearms poses significant public safety and security risks and threatens the viability of small brick-and-mortar gun shops. The change could benefit Trump Jr., whose more than 300,000 shares in Grab-A-Gun are worth more than $700,000, down from more than $5 million last year. A spokesperson for Trump Jr., Andrew Surabayan, said in a statement that the president's son had no role in the ATF proposal. Grab-A-Gun CEO Mark Namati told Reuters that neither he nor Trump Jr. knew the proposal was coming. He said the company is still analyzing the potential impact of the rule change on its $100 million in revenue. The CEO was bullish, however, in a May news release, quote, "We believe Grab-A-Gun is uniquely positioned to capitalize on this potential opportunity," end quote. It's been our pleasure to read for you this morning, and now we'll take a short break to allow our next readers to get into place.

0: Welcome back. Your new readers are Peggy Ertz and Jeff Cassett. We'll continue now with articles from the Des Moines Register and USA Today, beginning with our forum section, which is letters from readers to the USA Today. Here's Carol.
1: 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And this one's titled, Your Say, America 250, Flaws and All. Lucky to be born here. My grandfather immigrated here legally in the early 1900s. I feel so lucky to be a native-born American and for what it has given me, a free life to make my own destiny. I feel patriotism is declining because of social media, artificial intelligence, a lack of any motivation in the generations after my cohorts, and the decline of face-to-face social interaction. About the 250th events, America 250, the official nonpartisan commission established by Congress, and Freedom 250, led by President Donald Trump, there is enough to celebrate to have two celebrations. This country's a republic, if we keep it. I have read, we need to get back to our roots and soon. Go to church, do unto others as we would have them do unto us. Say something positive to all you encounter. Think outside of the box. And this is from Patricia Bassey of Arizona. We are no longer the shining light. I was proud to be an American. With the election of Trump in 2016, we have, our government, shown ourselves to be racist, short-sighted, and cruel agitators in world events and no longer the shining light to the world. When I go to Europe, now I claim I am Canadian to escape any wrath for being an American these days. The best things to come out of our history is the defeat of England and Lincoln winning the Civil War. The worst is Trump and how he is defiling our world and country. There is no more patriotism in America. We are invaders and not protectors as we used to be. I am retiring and taking my money out of this country. There is no hope here. The 49.8% of voters who picked Trump in the last presidential election will reap what they sowed. From Jimmy Wagner of Colorado. I grew up under a communist regime. The best thing about the United States, opportunities for everyone, regardless races, genders, ages. The worst thing right now, dishonest and biased mainstream media. The most impactful thing this country has done in its history, playing a critical role in saving the world from evil forces such as Nazism, communism, and terrorism. The worst thing, there were mistakes, but they were understandable and nothing terrible. Yes, I am so proud to be an American. I grew up under a communist regime in Asia and suffered so much there. Living in America is an opposite situation where I have all of the things I wished for, including personal freedom, good education, and a decent job. I greatly admire the pioneer spirit and work habits of the American people, and especially the beauty of the U.S. Constitution. To me, America is truly a city upon a hill, blessed by God, as mentioned in the Bible. The decline of patriotism is the direct result of the rise of the progressive, woke, and far-left movement, which is supported by corrupted politicians living in the bubble, elites, and dishonest corporate news. I do celebrate the nation's 250th birthday in my own way. I decorate my house with U.S. flags and patriotic signs. Especially, I wrote a song titled Happy 250th Birthday, America. Hopefully, the far-left movement will end soon, and our beloved country will be great again. I hope that corrupted Democrats will never be able to control the Congress and the White House. And I hope America will still be the greatest nation on earth thousands of years from now. Alex Tran, Illinois. In our last forum piece is from Nolan Willis of Alaska. Beyond toxic narratives, America is great. The best thing about America is its foundational principles being rooted in English common law, where liberty is supposed to be the default condition of citizens. This tradition was also strongly informed by the Christian law of liberty, where people under Jesus are free before God to do what is allowed by their conscience. The worst thing might be how America treated some of the Native American groups. There were legitimate wars and conflicts on the frontier, but events like the Trail of Tears and other situations where the U.S. government broke treaties and treated Native Americans as if they were inferior is just inexcusable. I could have picked slavery as the worst thing, but that was a structural problem where people were permitted to own and abuse other people until the practice was outlawed. The most systemic abuses were against the Native Americans, as some of those abuses continue to the present. I am sad that as we come up on our 250th birthday, the narrative in the media and among members of the public seems overwhelmingly negative. We have a lot of problems, but most of them are fixable or could be resolved if we chose to live and govern by our founding principles instead of our current strategies. Mark Twain said it best. Patriotism is supporting your country all the time and your government when it deserves it. I echo that sentiment. I separate love of country from love of government. Our founders would have agreed. When they wrote our Declaration of Independence, they wrote about the right of the governed to alter or abolish governments that become destructive to their objectives. The loyalty should be to our nation first. The left looks at America's treatment of Native Americans, the legacy of slavery, and systemic environmental neglect, and points to those as the reasons why America was never great and never can be great, because those sins can never be erased or forgiven. The religious right views the private choices of individuals through a broadly collectivistic lens and defines America by drug abuse, abortion, feminism, fornication, crime, pornography, materialism, and so forth. Both focus disproportionately on the negative and neglect the positive. Neither side seems to have a grasp on the concepts of freedom, forgiveness, or reconciliation. Forget the billionaires, the Russians, the Chinese, or whatever other group of villains. We have been our own worst enemy, and we need to get a handle on that. Again, Nolan Willis, Alaska.
0: Thank you, Peggy. Turning now to sports, here's what you can look forward to viewing on TV today. Athletes Unlimited Softball started this morning at 7 p.m. Oh, no, I'm sorry, tonight at 7 p.m. It's on ESPN2, the Volts versus the Bandits. Tour de France cycling began at 5 this morning at Stage 3, 122 miles from Spain into France. It's on Peacock. Major League Baseball at 1:10 this afternoon, ESPN Unlimited, Philadelphia at Kansas City. And at 5:45 on the MLB Network, Houston at Washington. At 8:40 tonight on FS1, Arizona at San Diego. NBA Summer League Basketball at 6 tonight, ESPN, Atlanta versus Oklahoma City. That's from Salt Lake City. And at 6:30 on ESPN News, the L.A. Lakers versus San Antonio, that's from Sacramento. At 8 o'clock on ESPN, Memphis at Utah. And at 9 o'clock on ESPN, Milwaukee at Sacramento. Men's soccer at 2 this afternoon on Fox, the FIFA World Cup round of 16, Portugal versus Spain, that's from Dallas. And at 7 tonight on Fox, the FIFA World Cup round of 16, the United States takes on Belgium from Seattle. 6 o'clock this morning, there was tennis on ESPN2. That's ATP, WTA, Wimbledon. And also at 7 o'clock this morning, same Wimbledon matches. And 10 o'clock today, we have Newport, ATP, WTA, the Challenger, early rounds. And tonight on WNBA basketball at 9 p.m. on the USA Network, we have Seattle at Los Angeles.
1: And in soccer news, World Cup, FIFA lifts Balogun's red card suspension. The United States no longer needs to find an answer to its biggest lineup question heading into its World Cup round of 16 match with Belgium. Who would replace Fuller and Balogun? Balogun, after FIFA's disciplinary committee announced a surprising reversal on Sunday, the day before the contest, won't be suspended. The forward was sent off for coming down on the foot of Bosnia and Herzegovina defender Tarik Muhrimovic in the 64th minute of the Americans' win in the round of 32. The red card carries a one-match suspension in the next game, and there is no appeal process. However, the suspension was suspended by FIFA's disciplinary committee. In line with Article 27 of the FIFA disciplinary code, the implementation of the match suspension is suspended for a probationary period of 1 year, a FIFA statement read. If Fuller and Balogun commits another infringement of a similar nature and gravity during the probationary period, the suspension shall be revoked and the sanction enforced without prejudice to any additional sanction imposed for the new infringement. FIFA's regulations state the judicial body may decide to fully or partially suspend the implementation of a disciplinary measure. The player is then subject to a probationary period in which that suspension is revoked. A similar measure was used that allowed Portugal star Cristiano Ronaldo to play in the start of the 2026 World Cup with a three-match ban for an elbow thrown in a 2025 match against Ireland suspended. FIFA declined to provide answers when asked by USA Today Sports for additional details on the reasoning behind the reversal of Balogun's suspension.
0: And the U.S. faces Belgium with expectations on the rise. A different kind of Monday night football comes to Seattle when the U.S. faced Belgium for a place in the World Cup quarterfinals, with an American side carrying rising expectations into a meeting with one of Europe's most experienced teams. The match at the Seattle Seahawks home stadium, one of the loudest venues in the NFL, is expected to provide a raucous backdrop for a U.S. team whose tournament ambitions have grown with each performance. Before the World Cup, many U.S. supporters viewed a place in the last 16 as a reasonable target. However, wins over Paraguay and Australia in the group stage, followed by a 2-0 victory over Bosnia, despite playing the final 36 minutes with 10 men, have raised hopes that Mauricio Pochettino's side can make a deeper run on home soil. Belgium, by contrast, has yet to fully convince the European side. The European side needed a late escape against Senegal, trailing for the majority of the match before scoring twice to level and then advancing after a VAR-assisted penalty decision in extra time that left Senegal frustrated. For Belgium, the tournament may represent the final World Cup act for the country's so-called Golden Generation, led by Kevin De Bruyne, Romelu Lukaku, and Thibaut Courtois. The U.S. defense, regarded as a potential weakness before the tournament, but impressive against Bosnia, will likely have to contain Jeremy Doku, who is due for a breakout performance after a substandard display so far in the tournament. The meeting carries echoes of 2014, when Belgium knocked the U.S. out in the last 16 after extra time in Brazil. a match remembered for Tim Howard's record-setting goalkeeping performance, making 16 saves, and a late American rally that just fell short.
1: And in local softball news, high school Dallas Center Grimes embraces move to 5A. Dallas Center Grimes softball circled the 2026 campaign as the year they could do something special. Seeking their first state title since 2015, the Mustangs saw potential in how the roster was shaping up. Jenna Gray, an Iowa commit and younger sister of professional baseball player Tayton Gray, was returning for her junior season. Addie Abens, who recorded double-digit home runs last season, was back for her junior year. With confidence in the roster from top to bottom, the Mustangs had high hopes for what 2026 could be. However, the growth of the Dallas Center Grimes School District resulted in a shift for the Mustangs. When DCG head coach Todd Miracle told the team they'd be leaping from Class 4A to Class 5A in 2026, there was a brief moment of shock and awe at the challenge, realizing things just got harder than they anticipated. Even so, the same determination and goals remained for the group. Miracle said they haven't had a bad practice all season and are still seeking to make good on a season they've been targeting for years. With a 26-4 record as of July 2nd, the Mustangs are doing exactly what they set out to do. Gray has been a star once again. Abens has taken a massive step, becoming one of the state's best hitters in 2026. Those two, along with several other players, have taken DCG to its best winning percentage since 2014. With the postseason approaching, they know it'll take this best effort to win a state championship in Class 5A, Iowa's largest class. Excuse me. It's developed into the ultimate motivator to show everyone the Mustangs belong. We want to beat those teams, Gray said. We know we can. We know we have the strength, the confidence, and the ability to do it. Playing those teams, I think it just makes us want to win even more and really gives us that push to want to be the best. If you're seeking out why DCG has gotten off to a strong start, look no further than Abens and Gray. The two star batters are propelling one of the best offenses in Class 5A. The Mustangs are just one of two teams in the class to average 9 or more runs a game this year. But over the course of a long season, slumps are bound to happen, even for the best batters. Abens and Gray are no exception, and they have had to overcome them at different times to get to where they are now. Abens had a solid 2025 sophomore season with 13 home runs, 47 RBIs, and a .385 batting average. But a mid-season slump set her back from what she knew she was capable of. After an off-season of dedication to get stronger in the weight room and finding self-confidence, Abens has been one of Iowa's most dominant batters in 2026. She has improved on every major hitting statistic with a 20 home run tally that's second best in the state, 56 RBIs, and a .580 batting average as of July 2nd. While staying slump-free was the idea, the height of this jump was unimaginable. That was my goal, but I didn't think it would be this great, Abens said. It's been exciting. Gray posted similar numbers in 2025 to what Abens is producing now, but started 2026 on a slump of her own. Now in the home stretch of the regular season, she's rediscovered her groove and is up to 11 home runs, 35 RBIs, and a .380 batting average. The stats aren't quite where she wants them to be, but seeing Abens' success motivated Gray and the rest of the team to match what their junior teammate was bringing to the plate. To see her success, I think it brings the team up and drives everybody else to want to have the same success as her, Gray said. I'm just so proud of how great she's been doing this season. While Abens' way of shaking sluggish outings was getting stronger in the weight room and finding self-confidence, Gray leaned on her older brother. Even though he has a busy schedule playing minor league baseball in the Tampa Bay Rays organization, Jenna Gray said her brother still reaches out a couple times a week to chat about baseball and softball. He also watches his sister's game from afar, ready to give feedback whenever his little sister may need it. Having an older brother who had a lot of success of his own on the baseball diamond at DCG and is currently playing professionally is something she doesn't take for granted. "He's definitely been my biggest role model through the whole thing," Jenna Gray said. "He helps me, not even just through softball, but like outside of softball. I know I can fall back on him when something's hard. He knows the right thing to say, and I definitely have looked up to him so much. Everything that he's accomplished makes me just want to be like him even more." Having a pair of stars like Gray and Abens is a coach's dream. Whenever the Mustangs get down in a game and either one of them steps to the plate, Miracle knows the whole game can shift back into their favor. Beyond their star power, however, are two people the team can rally around. Their coach said the whole team strives to play at their level. They are also two teammates who are easy to cheer for. "They're great kids that happen to be really good softball players," Miracle said. "The way that they connect with their teammates, it's really easy to know what the other thinks of any kind of player when you see the reaction when they're doing well. You see the excitement from everybody in the dugout, everybody on the team. You just know that there's such a high-level respect, but they've earned that because of what they do every day. They've got really good work ethic. They treat everybody really well. Very fortunate to have them." Behind those two, the Mustangs are rolling in 2026. 8 batters have double-digit RBIs and a .300 or better batting average to produce one of the best offenses in the state. As good as Abens and Gray have been, they both are quick to point out that the team's depth is a large part of its success, too. DCG softball is a highly successful program, but is now seeking to carry that into Iowa's largest class. They know the challenge ahead in Class 5A will be tough, with squads like Waukee Northwest, Ankeny Centennial, and more in the fold. But their high-powered offense, led by Abens and Gray, will be the reason they can achieve big things in 2026. "I feel like moving to 5A was kind of a shock right away, but we didn't really let it change how we were going to play," Abens said. "We have just been so close as a team, and that really changes things."
0: Time now for Dear Abby. Lack of intimacy has put marriage on the ropes. Dear Abby, my wife and I have been married 10 years. Before that, we dated for several years. We have a wonderful relationship in many ways, but we've never had the kind of sex life I would prefer. For a long time, we would talk about it and try to find ways to improve things. That communication at least made me feel like this was something we both wanted to improve. 2 years ago, my wife had weight loss surgery. Since then, our sex life has gone from bad to worse. In that time, I can count the times we've been intimate on one hand without using all my fingers. We also no longer talk about how we can improve things. Prior to the surgery, her struggle with her weight was one of the things that she cited as a potential cause for her low sex drive, so I was hoping things would improve. Instead, it seems like she's now lost all interest. I tried getting her a product that claimed to boost libido in women, but she never even opened it. It's as if she has no interest in being interested in sex. I'm becoming increasingly frustrated with the situation. Men want to be wanted, too, and I don't know what to do. Please help. Signed, Frustrated in Michigan. Abby replies, Dear Frustrated, I will be frank. I'm not sure if, under these circumstances, your marriage can be saved. Tell your wife you would like both of you to discuss the problem with her doctor and ask for a referral to an endocrinologist, a physician who specializes in hormones who may be able to help her. However, if she refuses, unless you are resigned to living the rest of your life in a sexless marriage, you may have to consider divorce. Dear Abby, a former next-door neighbor and casual friend has been obliging and assisting us several times since we've moved. We still live about 15 minutes away from her, and we have no family within a 45-minute drive. I feel we need to express our gratitude without making it seem like a payment. My wife and I have been on a few extended trips each year. This former neighbor has checked in on our cats, taken in packages, and harvested from our garden to enhance proper growth and so forth. Of course, in the course of caring for the garden, she could keep what she had harvested. But I'm beginning to feel awkward about asking her for help because that's the only time we call on her. We have had dinner with her and her boyfriend at her place about twice a year, and that's more effort on her part. This has been the pattern for about 7 years. Please, I need a suitable gift idea. Signed, Awkward Gifter in New York. Abby says, Dear Gifter, how about taking your former neighbor and her boyfriend out for a nice dinner, or host them for dinner at your home, offer them tickets to a concert or a play, or bring her back a gift from your travels. I'm sure she and her boyfriend will appreciate the thoughtful gesture. And that concludes, that brings us to the end of the Des Moines Register for today, the 6th of July, 2026. I'm Jeff Cassett, and my partner at the microphone has been Peggy Ertz. Earlier, you heard from Carol Hunter and Connie Isaacson. 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

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All material heard on IRIS is intended solely for the use of Iowans with a print disability. I'm your reader, Dennis May. 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Learn how you can keep the volunteer voices of IRIS going strong at iowaradioreading.org. And now, let's begin with this week's Iowa Capital Dispatch. Our first story, report says, Iowa lost 17% of USDA staff in 2025. The impact is felt at farmer-facing offices. Analysis of federal data shows impact of cuts to county USDA offices. U.S. Department of Agriculture staffing cuts in 2025 have left county-level service offices understaffed, according to an analysis of federal data from the National Sustainable Agricultural Coalition. The report found that Iowa lost nearly 19% of its Natural Resources Conservation Service, or NRCS, staff and 8% of its Farm Service Agency staff between January of 2025 and January of 2026. Both agencies staff local USDA offices and help farmers with federal programs and loans. Coalition staff and a co-author at Prospect Partners, LLC, use data from the U.S. Office of Personnel Management website and a Freedom of Information Act request of FSA county staff changes for the analysis. Nationally, USDA had a 23% decline of NRCS staff and 8% of FSA employees in 2025. Reports said these agencies were among those hardest hit by the Department of Government efficiency-led cuts. The steepest losses among FSA county staff, according to the report, county program analysis. The report said that these are the staff that producers rely on the most to help them with programs and paperwork. Nationally, more than 600 county program analysts left the department between January of 2025 and December of 2025. According to the report, 34% of counties across the country had a net staffing decrease in FSA county staff, and 38 counties, 2%, started the year with FSA county staff and ended the year with none. The coalition found that net FSA staffing fell in 47 Iowa counties in 2025, and the state lost a total of 52 FSA staff. The majority of staff left USDA through the Deferred Resignation Program, which allowed employees to voluntarily resign with several months' pay as part of an initiative under the Department of Government Efficiency, or DOGE. A recent report from Public Citizen estimates the Fork in the Road program cost the nation more than $11 billion. A USDA spokesperson said the department is committed to providing the quality service and customer experience that producers expect and deserve. Secretary Brooke Rollins understands the array of mission-critical positions and the programs at the department, and she will ensure that those areas, including FSA and NRCS, have the resources and the personnel they need to continue serving the American people, the spokesperson said in a statement. Iowa-specific data obtained by the National Sustainable Agricultural Coalition showed that four Iowa counties, Appanoose, Decatur, Polk, and Union, had no federal or country-level Farm Service Agency staff in January of 2026. Aaron Lehman, a Polk County farmer and a president of the Iowa Farmers Association, or the Iowa Farmers Union, rather, said his county office is now open only one day a week with an FSA officer. Lehman said this means the process of applying for crop insurance, farm loans, and other programs with the agency hasn't been nearly as straightforward as it used to be. With 30 years of farming and navigating USDA programs under his belt, Lehman said he's been able to get things done, but he said newer farmers, or those applying to programs outside of the traditional corn and soybean commodity programs, are likely feeling the staff shortages more. When you have less people at your local office, less hours at your local office, you may not get the same person who understands your farm and that you're familiar with. It's causing a lot of stress, Lehman said. Lehman said the loss of farmer-facing staff is compounding the stress that farmers have from several years of downturn markets, a rise in bankruptcies, and uncertainty of USDA programs following other cuts from the Trump administration. He said everyone is a little bit confused about the programs that are available and if USDA staffing will be restored at any of these offices or will it continue to decline. The situation on the ground seems to be more worse than the report because of the transition that we're in, Lehman said. These cuts are happening at the exact wrong time to help farmers through really challenging times.
Layman said the cuts also mean that staff at USDA service offices are working extremely hard to fill in the gaps created by the loss of co-workers. While Farm Service Agency staff help farmers apply for programs like USDA crop insurance, which is often considered a vital part of a farmer's operation, Natural Resources Conservation Service staff work with farmers to apply for conservation programs. These programs can help farmers take better care of their land and sometimes garner some additional cash when they enroll acres in conservation programs. According to the report, 141 counties across the country ended 2025 with no NRCS staff, even though they started the year with staff members. 45 Iowa counties had a net NRCS staffing decline, according to the coalition. This means that farmers and landowners in those counties lost staff with local relationships and local knowledge that the remaining NRCS staff are now stretched thin over largely geographic areas, the report said. Soil conservationists accounted for the greatest loss from the department nationally, with more than 700 staff members leaving in 2025. Iowa lost a total of 89 NRCS staff members, about 18.5%, which placed Iowa among the 10 states with the greatest loss of NRCS staff by numbers. Texas, Kansas, Missouri, and Wisconsin topped the list with staff losses between 144 and 100. States with smaller NRCS staff to begin with saw a greater percentage decline in staffing. Rhode Island led the list with 44% loss, followed by New York, Colorado, and Maine, where losses were between 38 and 35%. Every USDA office lost staff in 2025, according to the report, except for the immediate office of the secretary, where staff increased 18% during the year. In total, the report shows Iowa had a decline of about 17% of total USDA staff in 2025. Maryland and Rhode Island, which showed the greatest percentage decline in staff, both lost 41%. Virginia, Maine, Alaska, Kansas, Massachusetts, Vermont, New York, and Florida rounded out the states with the highest percentage of decline. While the report mainly focused on losses within NRCS and FSA, it also noted that other agencies lost significant portions of their workforce. The National Agricultural Statistics Service lost 36% of its workforce. The National Institute of Food and Agriculture lost 40%, and Agricultural Research Service lost 31% of its staff. The National Sustainable Agriculture Coalition report also said staff losses in USDA are expected to continue as the department implements its reorganization plan to move employees to 5 regional hubs. A union representing federal employees reported that a majority of its members do not intend to relocate with the reorganization plans and would instead leave their roles with USDA. The USDA spokesperson said the proposed organization is focused on ensuring we have the county-level staffing needed to assist farmers and ranchers with a wide array of programs. Feds allege Iowa company conspired with others to raise egg prices. The settlement is proposed as DOJ makes public its allegations. The federal government is alleging that an Iowa egg company conspired with other businesses to artificially inflate the price of eggs between 2022 and 2025. The U.S. Department of Justice and 17 states, including Iowa, have filed a civil antitrust lawsuit against Versova Holdings of Sioux Center, which owns Trillium Farms, a company managed by Versova Management Cooperative of Sioux Center. Other defendants in the case include Versova affiliate Centrum Valley Holdings of Sioux Center, as well as Kale Main Foods of Mississippi and Hickman's Egg Ranch of Arizona. The lawsuit also references co-conspirator Cooperative A, which is based in Aurora, Colorado. Coinciding with its public filing of the lawsuit, the U.S. Department of Justice also has filed a series of proposed settlements in the case that will, if approved by the court, prevent the companies from engaging in the coordinated manipulation of egg prices. The proposed settlements will also require that defendants adopt antitrust compliance programs, appoint antitrust compliance officers, and self-report potential violations of the proposed settlements. The government alleges that between June of 2022 and March of 2025, the defendants conspired to artificially inflate the daily price quotations for eggs published by Erner Berry Publications, a company that reports market pricing information for eggs. Because many of the defendants' contracts with retailers are based on the prices derived from Erner Berry's price quotations, any increase in those quotations leads to higher prices for eggs sold to retailers and then to consumers, the government alleges.
The government claims the defendant's agreement to manipulate the Erner-Berry price quotations violated the Sherman Act by restraining trade through artificially increased prices. The lawsuit asserts that the defendants procured eggs from various egg producers or egg brokers through electronic exchanges such as the exchange operated by Egg Clearinghouse Incorporated, or ECI. On ECI, egg companies can submit either bids to purchase eggs or generate offers to sell eggs. The resulting transactions are often referred to as trades. Erner-Berry's price quotations are based on, among other things, the trades, the bids, the offers on ECI, as well as self-reported trades not appearing on ECI. The defendants allegedly agreed among themselves to submit a larger number of bids that were unlikely to lead to executed trades but would still drive up the price quotations, and by agreeing to execute trades off ECI at premium prices in order to further inflate the price quotations. As an example, the government alleges, on the morning of October 14th of 2022, a Cal Maine executive allegedly texted Hickman's CEO stating, quote, "We're bidding up, let's hold it today," end quote. Later that day, Hickman's CEO called a now former Cal Maine executive over the phone, and by the end of the day, the two companies' bids accounted for over half of all bids submitted that day, the government asserts. On December 19th of 2022, Versova, Calmain, and Hickman's allegedly held a regularly scheduled weekly call in which they discussed the price quotations. That same day, Hickman's CEO emailed the other defendants, allegedly stating, quote, "Need to push the spread into the Northwest," end quote. A senior Versova executive replied a few hours later stating, quote, "Our team will be bidding for additional loads again tomorrow," end quote. The next day, Hickman CEO allegedly repeated his request, emailing senior executives at Cal Maine and Versova stating, quote, "Please consider posting strong bids early and often. The market reporters don't get in for another hour, so it will be good for them to see diverse bidding upon logging on," end quote. Later that day, the defendants collectively submitted dozens of bids on ECI, most of which were at premium prices. By current contrast, all other market participants combined submitted fewer than six bids that morning, the government alleges. On December 21st of 2022, the CEO of Cooperative A allegedly joined Hickman's CEO in asking the other defendants to submit bids to influence the price quotations, writing, quote, "As a group, we need to bid like they vote in Chicago, early and often," end quote. These alleged efforts were successful in raising prices in various regions, the government alleges, with Hickman's CEO sending the other defendants a report stating, quote, "Egg prices were hitting records," end quote, while adding, quote, "Great job in the Northwest today," end quote. In 2024, the lawsuit alleges the defendants lobbied Erner-Berry, asking for ever higher price quotations and requesting that the company place less emphasis on transactions by non-defendants that could have led to lower price quotations. The price quotations dropped significantly from February of 2025's peak once the defendants learned that the U.S. Department of Justice was investigating their actions, the lawsuit alleges. The lawsuit does not include any information that speaks to the total profits or increased revenue generated through the alleged conspiracy. The Iowa Capital Dispatch was not able to reach company officials at Versova Holdings for comment on Tuesday. Iowa judges take ICE to task over astonishing conduct in violations of court orders. One judge cites ICE's unprecedented disregard for court orders. Two federal judges in Iowa have sharply criticized government officials for repeatedly violating the law in immigration cases, with one Iowa ICE enforcement officer held in contempt for astonishing conduct and willfully violating a court order. The two cases, each handled by a different federal judge, involve immigration and customs enforcement officials who have moved detainees out of Iowa jails had the court's jurisdiction, while the individuals have pending immigration cases before the court. The judge in one of the two cases took aim at the U.S. Attorney's Office for the District or the Southern District of Iowa, saying the court expects better of assistant U.S. attorneys who, she said, should be working in the interest of justice. The judge also criticized ICE and its U.S. Department of Homeland Security for what she called their unprecedented disregard for court orders and continued failure to follow the law.
In the second case, the chief judge of the Southern District of Iowa referenced ICE's record of defying court orders and warned the federal government that non-citizens are not bargaining chips to be shifted from district to district as litigation strategy. The first of two Iowa cases involves Pardeep Sinai, 22, of Sacramento, California, who was pulled over by Iowa State Patrol Trooper Aaron Taylor in February of 2026 along Interstate 80 in Jasper County. Taylor instructed Saini to go to a weigh station where, according to court records, ICE officials were waiting. At the weigh station, Taylor ticketed Saini for failing to stop at the weigh station prior to being pulled over and turned him over to ICE officials, who arrested him on the grounds that his student visa had been revoked. Saini was then taken to the Polk County Jail and detained. Saini's attorney filed a lawsuit in U.S. District Court seeking his client's immediate release, and on March 19th of 2026, U.S. District Judge Rebecca Goodgame Ebinger ordered the U.S. Department of Justice to show cause as to why Saini was not being illegally detained. At the time, Ebinger also ordered federal officials to refrain from moving Saini out of the Southern District of Iowa while the case was pending. Without notifying the court, ICE officials then transferred Saini from the Polk County Jail in Iowa to a detention facility in McCook, Nebraska. Court records show that ICE Supervisory Detention and Deportation Officer Quinn Erdman later testified that while there was a general understanding that individuals such as Saini would not be transferred out of a judicial district while their court case was pending, ICE officers didn't place a hold on those detainees to prevent their removal, and instead merely noted the pending case in the detainee's file. According to court records, Erdman testified that while ICE Deportation Officer Daniel Archer would have been aware of Saini's pending court case, Archer nevertheless approved Saini's transfer to Nebraska on April 1st of 2026, also 2 weeks after the court issued its order blocking any such transfer. Erdman testified he became aware of the violation of the court's order on April 9th or 10th of 2026 and acknowledged that he did not notify the court or consult with the U.S. Attorney's Office on the issue. Instead, he testified he twice sought guidance from ICE's own office of the principal legal advisor, which advised him both times to keep Saini in Nebraska. Court records show that Assistant U.S. Attorney Andrew Call became aware of the violation when Saini filed court papers indicating his presence at a bond hearing held in Nebraska. On June 11th of 2026, 2 days after learning of the violation, Kyle disclosed to the judge, Ebinger, that Saini had been transferred from Iowa to Nebraska, but he did so only in a footnote in a court filing. In reviewing the matter, Ebinger stated that Erdman had known of the violation of the court's order for more than 2 months without ever disclosing it to the U.S. Attorney's Office or to her. Astonishingly, Ebinger noted, at the time of a June 23rd, 26 hearing in Saini's case, Saini remained in Nebraska despite Erdman becoming aware of the violation of the court's order on April 9th or 10th, and Assistant U.S. Attorney Call became aware of the violation of the court's order on June 9th. In her court order responding to the government's actions, Ebinger observed that this is not the first time the federal respondents have violated a court order to keep immigration detainees in this district, adding that they violated court orders regarding immigration detainee transfers in matters before every district judge in his district over the past 2 days, and these violations are not isolated to this district. Courts across the country are struggling with an unprecedented disregard for court orders and continued failure to follow the law. Ebinger ruled that Erdman had knowingly and willfully violated the court's order, and rather than

Haney was detained as part of Operation Ice Wall involving ICE and the Iowa State Patrol. Court record shows that in that case, Erdman admitted Kamar had been transferred out of the Southern District of Iowa in violation of the court order. The records show Erdman then told the court steps had been taken to ensure similar violations didn't occur in the future. At the time Erdman made those claims, Ebinger noted in her recent order, he had been aware for 2 weeks of the violation in Saini's case, but said nothing about it. At the same time, Erdman was attesting to ICE's noncompliance in the Kamar matter. He chose to remain silent as to the exact same noncompliance in this matter, Ebinger stated in her order. Federal officials, including ICE officials and the federal respondents in this matter, are in a position of power over numerous lives. Detainees' rights depend on those officials complying with the law and court orders. It is untenable that federal officials refuse to meet their obligation to follow the law and the court orders, especially in this context. This is astonishing conduct and exceedingly unacceptable. Ebinger ruled Erdman was in civil contempt and admonished him for his conduct in the case, warning him that any future violations could result in sanctions. While Erdman told Ebinger that ICE has implemented a plan to prevent court-prohibited transfers in the future, the judge said she did not find that assertion convincing and noted that ICE continues to struggle to follow the law and court orders. Ebinger ordered Erdman to conduct a review of all Southern District of Iowa cases in which ICE detainees are challenging their detention, and to then file a statement with the court attesting to the fact that all of those individuals remain in the district. In her order, Ebinger also reminded the U.S. Attorney's Office for the Southern District of Iowa of its ethical obligations to the court and to the Iowa Bar. She noted Call's footnoted disclosure to the court, made 2 days after he became aware of the violation, calling it insufficient in meeting those obligations. The court expects better, particularly from assistant U.S. attorneys, Ebinger stated. The court will not tolerate willful disobedience of judicial orders. Mackenzie Benson Tubbs, the public information officer for the U.S. Attorney's Office for the Southern District of Iowa, did not respond Tuesday to messages from the Iowa Capitol Dispatch seeking comment. The second recent Iowa case that has resulted in a judge taking federal officials to task over their handling of an immigration case involves Osmar Jose Arraiz Montilla, who was originally detained in Cedar Rapids within the Northern District of Iowa before being transferred to the Southern District of Iowa while his court challenge was still pending. In that case, the judge in the Northern District had not issued an order explicitly barring such a transfer. But the chief judge of the Southern District, Stephanie M. Rose, noted in a court order this week that such transfers aren't typical, since they would enable the government to transfer non-citizens from district to district in search of a more favorable locale, or to forestall adjudication of the legality of their detention. Rose cited concerns about Montilla's transfer, given the government's record of defying court orders. She noted that in the previous 3 weeks, the government had violated 2 orders prohibiting the transfer of immigration detainees outside the Southern District of Iowa. Non-citizens are not bargaining chips to be shifted from district to district as litigation strategy dictates, Rose stated in her order. If Montilla's transfer was necessary to make room for other detainees, that interest does not justify defeating a court's jurisdiction over a pending petition. If it was meant to impede Montilla's court challenge, the matter is graver still. Either way, this pattern of behavior is troubling. Rose stated that ICE transfers of Montilla and the resulting jurisdictional uncertainty it triggered wasted 2 weeks of litigation and judicial resources in both the Northern District and the Southern District of Iowa. Rose's order bars ICE from transferring Montilla outside the Southern District of Iowa with the understanding that if the parties determine that the Northern District is better suited to handle the case, they can notify her so she can clear the way for Montilla's transfer back to the Northern District. As part of her order, Rose also directed the federal government to state in writing the true reason for Montilla's transfers from the Northern District of Iowa to the Southern District of Iowa. In healthcare news, a Ottumwa physician agrees to surrender his medical license. An Ottumwa physician accused by state regulators of failing to comply with an order to submit to a clinical competency evaluation has agreed to surrender his license. Iowa Board of Medicine records indicate Akhtar Ashraf was issued an Iowa medical license in July of 1990 and that the board launched an investigation into his practice

includes diagnostic radiology in 2023. The board alleges that in June of 2025, it issued a confidential order requiring Ashraf to undergo a clinical competency evaluation within 30 days. The board has not publicly disclosed the rationale for issuing that order. Recently, the board said it had determined Ashraf had failed to comply with the order or schedule the competency evaluation. Ashraf, age 80, has now indicated that he has chosen to retire from the practice of medicine in Iowa and would like to surrender his license, the board alleges. The Iowa Capital Dispatch was unable to reach Ashraf for comment on Monday. Also, Des Moines physicians sanctioned. The Iowa Board of Medicine has sanctioned Dr. Matthew R. Brown of Des Moines, an Iowa-licensed physician who practices otolaryngology. The board reported that it received a complaint alleging that in March of 2024, Brown exhibited unprofessional and rude behavior toward co-workers. The board charged Brown with unprofessional conduct and recently issued Brown a citation and a warning for the violation as part of the settlement agreement. The board also ordered that Brown pay a civil penalty and comply with the December 2025 recommendations of the Professional Resource Center as a result of its evaluation of the matter. Those recommendations included completion of a continuing medical education course that focuses on improving communication in highly emotionally challenging healthcare settings, and that he engage, for at least 1 year, a professional coach who works with physicians who have difficulties with elements of emotional competency in communicating effectively when frustrated. Broadlands Medical Center's website indicates Brown is the section chief for the hospital's ear, nose, and throat clinic. The Iowa Capital Dispatch was unable to reach Brown for comment on Monday. More states tighten voting rules ahead of midterm elections. At least 9 states have passed voting laws this year that will make it more difficult for some voters to cast their ballots during the midterm elections in November. Lawmakers in Florida, Kansas, Kentucky, Mississippi, Nebraska, New Hampshire, South Dakota, Utah, and West Virginia passed laws between January and May of this year restricting access to voting, according to the analysis of publicly available data by the Brennan Center and the Goldman School of Public Policy at the University of California at Berkeley. Champions of such laws say they protect election integrity and ensure that only U.S. citizens vote in elections. Quote, safeguarding the electoral process to improve oversight and prevent unlawful influence has been a top priority for my administration since my first days in office, said Florida Republican Governor Ron DeSantis in April in a statement announcing his signature on a sweeping new elections bill. This legislation strengthens the security, transparency, and reliability of Florida's election system. But the new laws have alarmed voting rights advocates who say they will disenfranchise eligible voters and add extra burdens for older people and people with disabilities and those such as married women whose last names don't match their birth certificates due to a name change. In Mississippi, rural voters may have to drive hours round trip to reach the office where they can obtain official records, said Sonia Williams Barnes, Mississippi Policy Director for the Southern Poverty Law Center, in a March statement condemning a new state law that beefs up citizen verification requirements for voters. For people living on fixed incomes, cost matters. Even some Republicans have noted that non-citizen voting is extremely rare. A year-long review of Utah's voter rolls completed in May found just 27 confirmed non-citizens out of more than 2 million registered voters. This demonstrates that there is not a widespread problem with non-citizens voting, and that states and our county clerks, for the most part, do a very good job of making sure that our voter rolls are clean and that only eligible voters are registering. Utah's Lieutenant Governor Deidre Henderson, a Republican, said at a news conference in May announcing the results as reported by the Utah News Dispatch. The new raft of laws only applies to state and local elections. Voters who don't provide proof of citizenship as outlined in the state laws are still able to vote in the federal races. Federal law doesn't require proof of citizenship to vote, though only U.S. citizens can legally cast a ballot. Many of the new laws focus on the identification documents required to be able to vote. Florida, Mississippi, South Dakota, and Utah now require proof of citizenship before a person can register to vote in a state and local elections. Some, such as Florida, New Hampshire, and Utah, have narrowed the types of identifying documents that will be accepted. Florida's sweeping new elections law has been dubbed the Florida Save Act. It won't go into effect until next year, but it's similar to the Federal Save Act backed by President Donald Trump. He's currently trying to push Congress to approve it by refusing to sign a bipartisan housing bill.
Florida's new law requires proof of U.S. citizenship for anyone registering to vote and requires the state to cross-check registration applications against government databases. Much like the proposed Federal Save America Act, Florida's version stipulates that if someone's name on their citizenship document is different from the name on their current ID, they must provide proof of legal change. Experts believe this will particularly burden married women and others who have changed their surnames. Other states have granted federal authorities the right to check voter lists for people they believe aren't citizens. Kentucky's omnibus elections law, passed in April, includes a provision granting federal authorities the right to check voter lists for people they believe aren't citizens. Mississippi's law requires the state to check prospective voters against a federal citizenship database. And some new laws that aren't explicitly about election integrity have the potential to impact who votes in midterms. In Kansas, a new law that requires Kansans to use the bathroom of their biological sex at birth in government buildings also says Kansans must use the gender of their biological sex at birth on their driver's license. This could invalidate one major type of accepted identification that Kansas voters must show to be able to cast a vote in person. It particularly affects transgender voters because it invalidates documents such as birth certificates and driver's licenses that were previously issued to them. Many of the states that have passed new voting laws, such as Kentucky and Utah, are being sued by the U.S. Department of Justice for not providing voter registration data to the feds. Republican officials in these states have resisted sharing state voter rolls, which include personal information like birth dates and Social Security numbers, without court order. Neither state nor federal law entitles the Department of Justice to collect private information on law-abiding American citizens, Henderson, the Republican Lieutenant Governor of Utah, said in a post on X in February. Many state Democratic leaders also have criticized the laws. We already have a system in place to verify people's citizenship, and it is working, South Dakota Democratic Party Chair Shane Merrill said in a statement after the state's new proof of citizenship law passed in March. There have been no instances of non-citizens voting in our elections. Instead, this law, it creates a two-tiered system in our state, telling some South Dakotians that they aren't good enough to vote. Some state voting laws are now facing legal challenges. In Florida, voting rights advocates filed a lawsuit in federal court against the State Save Act, hoping to block it before it goes into effect in 2027. The plaintiff claimed that the new law throws up barriers to voting and will disenfranchise people who are otherwise eligible to vote. In New Hampshire, a federal judge struck down a 2024 Republican-backed law that required hard proof of citizenship to register to vote. The state has just appealed the ruling, within a few months to go before the September state primary. Some states are still considering new voting restrictions. Next week, the North Carolina House is expected to vote on an election bill that passed from committee without unanimous Republican support. The legislation would require voter identification for military and overseas voters, among other restrictions. Also from D.C., bipartisan support on U.S. House panel for examining private equity in youth sports. Members of the U.S. House Education and Workforce Subcommittee found rare common ground scrutinizing private equity's stake in youth sports at a Tuesday hearing. Lawmakers from both parties on the House Subcommittee on Early Childhood, Elementary, and Secondary Education stressed the importance of making sports accessible to all kids and discussed ways to prevent large companies from buying up facilities and raising costs on families. Financing from private companies can have benefits for youth sports, but can also make participation a more expensive item, they said. Our concern today is with particular practices that reduce competition. They drive up costs and limit access for families. Subcommittee Chair Kevin Kiley, a California independent who caucuses with Republicans, said, we should encourage models that expand opportunity while discouraging the practices that leave parents with fewer choices and higher bills. Linda Flanagan, a New Jersey journalist, former cross-country and track coach, and author of a book on the subject, testified Tuesday. Though she mainly talked about harmful effects of commercializing youth sports, she also pointed out that private companies can provide vital services that benefit families and expand access to children if local funding is not accessible. The problem, she said, is that private investment firms' first priority is creating returns for their investors rather than child well-being and development. Such firms have increasingly entered the youth sports world in recent years. Private equity involvement is especially worrisome because it introduces sophisticated financial engineers with generally short horizons into children's activities that are best served on a long-term approach, Flanagan said.
More than 27 million children ages 6 through 17 participate in organized sports, roughly 55% of the U.S. population in that age range, according to data collected by the Aspen Institute in 2023. To pay for any kid's participation in their primary sport, families spend an average of $1,016 annually on expenses such as equipment, uniforms, travel, and tournament fees, the study found. That money adds up, and the youth sports industry generates about $40 billion a year in revenue, the Aspen Institute estimated. American families have begun to specialize their kids in one sport in the hopes of them earning admission into a prestigious school or scholarship money, as the cost of higher education has ballooned. Catherine Van Dyke, a senior legal fellow at the American Economic Liberties Project, told the panel. At the beginning of June, former professional quarterback Eli Manning's private equity firm Brand Velocity Group acquired the company RCX Sports, which manages licenses for youth sports programs run by the NFL, NBA, WNBA, MLS, NHL, and MLB. Matt Kakabeek, executive director of Kalamazoo Optimist Hockey Association in Michigan, told the story of what happened after the private company Black Bear Sports Group bought the facility that gave home to his youth hockey organization. Initially, optimistic that Black Bear Sports was going to make needed repairs to the rink, Flanagan quickly grew discouraged when the company began pushing out community-based programming and longtime neighborhood sponsors, eventually evicting his association from the facility when it refused to comply with the changes. As youth sports became more consolidated, long-standing community-based organizations faced the prospect of losing facility access, organizational autonomy, and historical identities, he said. Van Dyke also discussed the financial and health costs to private equity influence on youth sports. Private firms can drive up the cost of participating in child athletics programs when they own the facilities where games and tournaments and practices are hosted, making it difficult for low-income families to afford the experience, she said. According to the Aspen Institute, 45.1% of kids from higher-income households participated in youth sports in 2024, compared to only 24.9% of low-income households. The gap also has grown since 2012, when the difference in youth sports participation between income levels was only 13.6 percentage points. Further, Van Dyke said, many parents will opt to pour money into youth sports because they are sold on the promises of scholarships, when only 2% of high school athletes actually get them. Today's youth athletics culture also encourages kids to specialize in one sport with the objective of playing in college, which can increase injury risk or lead to burnout among children, she added. To address private equity's influence in youth sports, Van Dyke called on Congress to enact legislation that would ban vertical integration practices and unnecessary fees, holding companies liable for safety violations, and require the federal government to fund local programs. As we celebrate our nation's founding this week, let's remember that it is possible in this great democracy to change course and to get back to that model, she told lawmakers. Congress can legislate to give kids opportunities they deserve and make youth sports about fitness and joy. Some Democrats on the subcommittee promoted a bill sponsored by Representative Chris DeLuzio, a Pennsylvania Democrat, and Senator Chris Murphy, a Democrat from Connecticut, that would ban private equity from youth sports and pay families who have invested heavily in privately funded programs back. Subcommittee members of both parties broached a range of topics, and a common theme was an interest in increasing participation in youth sports. Republican Representative Michael Rooley of Ohio asked Brian Finnerty, the founder of the Michigan indoor sports facility High Velocity Sports, if he thinks small communities would be able to renovate their facilities and support athletic programs without the help from private investment. In response, Finnerty said private companies and communities have the potential to increase opportunities for kids who want to play youth sports by partnering together. But he added, if it's not about those youth players in that city having a chance to access it, then everything else doesn't really matter. When they put that first, that sounds like a win to me. Subcommittee ranking Democrat Suzanne Bonamici of Oregon said during her closing remarks that sports can transcend politics. This isn't a partisan fight, she said. I expect that every member of this committee has watched a child light up after scoring a goal or learning to resolve their differences and be part of a team. We should all want that experience to be in reach for every student. And here's some public information. Here's how Iowans can celebrate America's 250th anniversary. Iowans will celebrate the
Independence Day holiday this weekend with fireworks, festivals, and carnivals as communities mark the U.S.'s 250th anniversary. While many Iowa celebrations will take place Friday and Saturday, some communities, including Clear Lake and Urbandale, will have multi-day events featuring live entertainment, family activities, and patriotic festivals. Here are some of the major 4th of July and National America 250 anniversary celebrations taking place in Iowa. On multi-day events, Clear Lake, 4th of July, Wednesday through Monday. Main Street, Clear Lake. Clear Lake will host a 6-day Independence Day celebration from July 1st through July 6th. The event will feature a carnival, parade, live music, and the Freedom 5K, where both kids and adults can participate to win prizes. Urbandale 4th of July celebration, Thursday through Saturday. Aurora Avenue and 72nd Street, Urbandale. One of the largest celebrations in Iowa will take place at Lions Park in Urbandale to mark the 250th anniversary of the U.S. 3-day occasion will feature carnival, kids' activities, several vendors, and a bingo tent. The celebration will conclude Sunday with a parade and fireworks show. Iowa City Jazz Festival, Thursday and Saturday. 21 North Clinton Street, Iowa City. A 2-day jazz festival will take place in downtown Iowa City, featuring food vendors and concluding with a fireworks show at the old Capitol Building. In single-day events, Adventureland 4th of July celebration Saturday at dusk at 305 34th Avenue Northwest, Altoona. All-day tickets to the Adventureland Amusement Park will be available for a discounted price of $39.99 on the 4th of July, where the day will conclude with a fireworks display. Prairie Meadows All-American Extravaganza on Friday at 3 p.m. at Prairie Meadows Drive, Altoona. The Prairie Meadows Casino Hotel will host its annual free All-American Extravaganza 4th of July event starting Friday afternoon, featuring outdoor live music, racing events, and multiple food vendors. West Des Moines July 3rd Parade Friday at 6:30 p.m. on Vine Street in West Des Moines. The West Des Moines Parade will begin on Valley Drive and Ashworth Road starting at 6:30 p.m. Iowa Cubs Fireworks Display Friday after 7:08 p.m. game on No. 1 Line Drive, Des Moines. Iowa Cubs will host a fireworks show at Principal Park after their game against the Indianapolis Indians, which the team expects to end between 9:30 and 10 p.m. Fireworks will be displayed with the downtown Des Moines skyline in the background. Ames Independence Day Fireworks, Friday, 10 p.m., 1372 Jack Trice Way in Ames. A fireworks display will take place in Ames and can be viewed from the parking lots of Jack Trice Stadium and Riemann Gardens. Other activities will take place before the fireworks show. Cedar Rapids Freedom Festival, Saturday at 4:30 p.m., 475 First Street, Southwest, Cedar Rapids. The Cedar Rapids Metro Economic Alliance will host the 4th of July celebration at the McGrath Amphitheater in downtown Cedar Rapids. The Freedom Festival will feature live entertainment, multiple food vendors, and conclude with a fireworks show. In Newton, the Red, White, and Newton America 250 Parade on Saturday at 9:30 a.m. in downtown Newton. The City of Newton will host a 4th of July parade Saturday at 9:30 a.m. with food vendors, music, and patriotic spirits. Sioux City, Saturday in the Park, at Saturday at noon. The 24th and Grandview in Sioux City. The annual Saturday in the Park 4th of July Concert Festival at the Grandview will begin at noon. Admission to the concert is free. Going back to the D.C. Bureau, come on down to the Great American State Fair. There's plenty of room. From Washington, the Great American State Fair on the National Mall has all the trappings of a classic state fair. Food vendors, merchandise, a Ferris wheel, and scores of activities. But on Tuesday, just days before the nation's 250th anniversary, one thing was, for the most part, notably absent, the crowds. Early in the afternoon, few of the exhibits representing every state had lines to enter. Most were small rooms with a few tables showcasing artwork or cultural items, with a trickle of guests politely making their way through. Concessionaires were plenty and unfilled. Some attendees said that the heat might have hurt attendance. The Washington, D.C. area saw temperatures in the high 80s to low 90s most of the day on Tuesday, according to the National Weather Service. It's only going to get hotter. Temperatures through the rest of the week are expected to reach highs of up to 105 degrees, with a heat index of more than 110 degrees. Pamela Lathrop, 56, of Florida, said more people will likely attend as it gets closer to the 4th of July.
It's getting busier as the days lets on, and so I hope everybody comes today, because I hear tomorrow is going to be really hot, she said. But I don't really pay attention to crowd size. I'm just here enjoying myself, and I'm glad that D.C. put this on, and I think it's a good thing to celebrate our 250 years. Lathrop, who traveled from the Sunshine State for the 250th, added that she's staying through the weekend to attend Independence Day celebrations and President Donald Trump's speech on Saturday. But Spill does an extraordinary fireworks display scheduled to finish out the 4th in the nation's capital. Despite the rising temperatures, more guests continued to arrive throughout the day, and the state exhibit started to fill up. Doug Woody, age 66, of Fairfax, said the event felt different from a classic state fair, but that it was well put together. I think this is really more to promote the USA and give the individual states a chance to show what they bring to the table, he said. Every state has something to contribute, you know. Maybe some states have put a little more time and energy into it than others, but overall, I mean, they're here, so they're representing, so that's good. The Great American State Fair is part of the Freedom 250, the Trump administration's marquee celebration of the nation's semi-quincentennial. It is separate from the America 250, the nonpartisan commission created by Congress tasked with organizing its own celebration of the anniversary. Not all states are staffing booths at the fair. A spokesperson for Washington State's Lieutenant Governor's office told State's newsroom that the administration declined to join because of the cost to the state associated with participating. According to news reports, Connecticut, Massachusetts, North Carolina, Oregon, Rhode Island, and Vermont did not contribute exhibits, though many are still represented by flags outside the individual booths. Pennsylvania did not initially take part, but on June 27th, Pennsylvania's two U.S. Senators, Dave McCormick and John Fetterman, announced that a coalition of Pennsylvania organizations would represent the state in its booth. Oregon resident Michael Lowe McKenzie said he was surprised there weren't more people in attendance Tuesday. He added that the celebration should not be a partisan toward any one side or political figure, but rather disconnected from all of that. I want to celebrate our nation's histories, warts and all. And from local politics, these new laws are taking effect in Iowa on July 1st. Many of the laws advanced during the 2026 legislative session take effect Wednesday, including measures restricting access to abortion-inducing medication, increasing the speed limit on two-lane highways, and limiting future governors' powers during public health and disaster emergencies. July 1st, the beginning of the state's fiscal year, is the default date for new laws to be enacted unless otherwise specified. Several measures passed this session went into effect immediately, including laws banning public entities from hosting warrant resolution clinics and shifting some K-12 funding from public to charter schools to follow students. Other new laws have a different start date specified. For example, the 5-cent tax on vapes and alternative nicotine products will go into effect on January 1st of 2027. Here's a look at some of Iowa's new laws that take effect on Wednesday. Abortion medication. Iowans will need to obtain prescriptions for abortion-inducing medications like mifepristone and misoprostol through in-person appointments beginning Wednesday. This restriction under House File 2563 will mean patients can no longer obtain these medications through telehealth and mail-order prescription services. Proponents of the measure say physicians will be able to better identify instances of abuse by requiring in-person appointments, as well as to stop the black market abortion medications from coming into the state. Democrats and health advocates say that the characterization of telehealth and mail-order prescriptions was inaccurate, as the medicine still comes from licensed medical providers. Some Republicans also said the in-person requirement will allow for more stringent enforcement of the state's 6-week abortion ban, which bans abortions after cardiac activity has been detected in the embryo. The measure additionally clarifies the definition of abortion to exempt medical treatments related to miscarriage and ectopic pregnancies. E-Verify, Save, and other citizenship checks. Though many of the citizenship and work status verification steps codified through Senate File 2218 were already being enforced through an executive order from Governor Kim Reynolds in 2025, the law will make these changes permanent. State government entities and state licensing boards are required to use the Federal Systematic Alien Verification for Entitlements or SAVE database and E-Verify system to verify citizenship and legal status of people seeking state employment and professional and occupational licenses. The governor's executive board order enacting this requirement
and the law that followed came out of the immigration arrest of former Des Moines Public School Superintendent Ian Roberts, who was granted a license to serve as superintendent in July of 2023 by the Iowa Board of Educational Examiners. The new law also directs the BOEE to have applicants for new and renewing educator licenses provide the board proof of their legal U.S. work authorization and to verify their continued work eligibility every 5 years to remain licensed. There are several other immigration-related provisions in the law, such as making the act of providing a false Social Security number a crime and requiring Iowans registering to vote to swear they are U.S. citizens under penalty of perjury, affirmative action police training. Iowa state and local entities, including the state departments of education and administration, the Board of Regents, and the school districts, will no longer be required to enact or report on affirmative action plans under House File 2711. Additionally, the new law removes certain training requirements for police officers that were approved in a 2020 police oversight law. Law enforcement agencies in Iowa will no longer be required to hold annual bias prevention trainings. The Iowa Law Enforcement Academy will no longer have racial and cultural awareness training requirements. Police will still be trained on de-escalation techniques. Tough on crimes laws. House Republicans laid out a priority of targeting repeat offenders at the beginning of 2026, and two measures aimed at targeting this group will take effect on Wednesday. House File 2542 adds a minimum 7 years in prison on top of their base sentence when a person is convicted of their third felony. This additional sentence cannot be deferred or suspended. The governor also signed into law Senate File 2399, which deals pre-trial bonds and bond amounts. Moving forward, judges will need to provide written justification if they set a bail lower than a uniform bail schedule and would need to provide written justification for any pretrial release for people charged for crimes such as a forcible felony or intimidation with a dangerous weapon. Promise to appear releases are also banned for people charged with simple or misdemeanor charges related to violence or drugs, though earlier releases can still occur for other misdemeanor charges and when a person needs medical attention. The new law will also allow for inflation adjustments for bond scheduling. This provision will not go into effect immediately. The law gives the Judicial Council until July 1st of 2027 to submit an updated bond schedule to review by the Iowa Supreme Court. Age verification. Websites and social media platforms in which one-third or more of the content hosted is pornographic will have to implement reasonable age verification steps under House File 864. The law, modeled after a similar measure in Texas, upheld by the U.S. Supreme Court, requires these websites to verify users' ages using government-issued identification and financial documents and other similar documents. Animal torture. Animal torture, defined as when a person intentionally, willfully, and maliciously mutilates, burns, poisons, drowns, starves, or causes intensive or prolonged pain or death to a companion animal, or provides anything of value to another person to do the same, will be charged as a Class D felony under House File 2348. If an individual was previously convicted of animal abuse, neglect, torture, or other crimes related to misconduct involving animals, that charge would be raised to a Class C felony. Iowa is the final 50th state in the nation to make animal torture a first offense felony. Speed limits. As of Wednesday, two-lane state highways will have a speed limit of 60 miles per hour, higher than the 55 miles per hour limit previously in place. Senate File 378 does not change speed limits or other types of roads. Residential and school zones will remain at lower speed limits, and interstate speed limits will remain at 70 miles per hour. Child care assistance. Iowa's Child Care Assistance, or CCA, program has been available to parents who are child care workers, regardless of income, since 2023 through a pilot program. House File 2514. This assistance program has become permanently available to people in the child care industry who work at least 32 hours per week. Governor's powers. Reynolds, who is not seeking another term in office in 2026, limited future governor's ability to enact restrictions in situations similar to COVID-19 pandemic with the signing of the House File 2694. The law states a governor cannot restrict private businesses' operations during public health disasters or order places of worship to close, though the governor can still make recommendations in these emergency situations. The law also requires lawmakers to approve any changes to election laws and regulations in the future, even when the legislature is not in session. Democrats have criticized the measure as an attempt by the Republicans, who hold a trifecta of control at the Iowa Capitol,
to restrict the powers of a future Democratic governor. HPV vaccine. Parental consent is necessary for almost all vaccinations, as well as most medical care under Iowa law. But there's a carve-out in Iowa law for care related to prevention, diagnosis, or treatment of sexually transmitted diseases or infection, allowing minors to consent without permission from their guardians or parents. Senate File 304 strikes this exemption for minors' ability to consent to vaccinations without approval from their guardian. The measure will specifically prevent minors from independently consenting to receiving the human papillomavirus, or HPV, vaccine and the hepatitis B vaccine. During debate on the proposal, Democrats and health advocates said this prevents Iowans under the age of 18 from taking precautions against cancer, as HPV vaccines are linked with lower instances of cervical cancer than a person is vaccinated before age 17. And local identification cards. Local governments can no longer issue community ID cards under House File 2296. The new law specifically impacts Johnson County's community ID program. Identification cards, which cannot be used to drive, access cash benefits, or vote. The law will not restrict counties from issuing official state driver's licenses and non-operator ID cards. Cities or counties can also still issue IDs for local government employees or elected officials related to their job duties and identification devices for people with disabilities. And that brings us to the close of this week's Iowa Capital Dispatch. 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
5: Welcome. This is The Atlantic, and I'm your reader, Susan, with the audio reading service at the Allen County Public Library in Fort Wayne, Indiana. Today, I will begin with an article from the October 2023 of the issue of The Atlantic, entitled, Janisha from Kentucky. I came to New York sure of one thing, that no one could ever know my past, by Janisha Watts. Ms. Brown didn't tell me where we were going. I knew we would be visiting someone important, a literary figure, because we took a gypsy cab instead of the subway. It would probably be someone I should have known, but didn't. A brownstone in Harlem. It was immaculate. Paintings of women in headscarves. A cherry-colored oriental rug. A dark, gleaming dining room table. Ms. Brown led me toward a woman on the couch. She knew that I would recognize her, and I did, despite the plastic tube snaking from her nostrils to an oxygen tank. Maya Angelou's back was straight. Her rose-pink eyeshadow sparkled. My mind called up random bits of information from I Know Why the Caged Bird Sings. Canned pineapples. She loved them. Bailey, her brother's name. What she felt when she heard someone read Dickens aloud for the first time. The voice that slid in and curved down through and over the words. And that, like me, she had called her grandmother Mama. "What's your name?" she asked. "Janisha." "Last name?" she shot back. "Watts. Maya Angelou." Now knew my name. The party was for the poet Eugene B. Redman. Amari Baraka was there, the family of James Baldwin, and Nikki Giovanni, who once wrote, just to me, it felt like, though you're poor, it isn't poverty that concerns you. By then I knew how to mingle with literary types at networking events, but I always felt like my worth was tied to my job or my education or my family background. This night was different. I didn't have to prove myself. It was assumed that everyone here was important, because who else would possibly be invited to Maya Angelou's brownstone? In my head, I created stories about who I might be to these people. Maybe I was a young poet of great promise, or a family friend of Maya's, or even her granddaughter. Having Maya Angelou as my grandmother would have been nice. Toni Morrison, too. And James Baldwin for a granddad. I'd done this as a child as well, imagining who I could have been if I'd a different kind of family. who I could have been had my mother been a professor, an artist, a writer. But I didn't grow up in a Harlem brownstone. I didn't have a professor or an artist or a writer for a mother. And Maya Angelou wasn't my grandmother. I was Janisha from Kentucky, and I was raised in a crack house. At the Charlotte Court Housing Project in Lexington, Kentucky, the apartment complexes were all the same. The front yards bare dirt with patches of grass. Lexington is a very white city in an extremely white state, but the West End is black. Lots of people were poor. I had a bubblegum pink 10-speed that I would ride to the corner store where older girls and I would steal lemon heads and now and laters. In summer, my brothers and sisters and I would rush to Douglas Park to catch the free lunch truck. On weekends, we'd bum money at the plaza, the West End parking lot where people dressed up to sit on the hoods of their freshly washed cars. The neighborhood was full of boys fighting. Once my little brother Colby needed a haircut. Our mother Trina had no money for the barber, so she shaved his head with a disposable razor. His tight coils covered our floor, and the next day all the kids on the school bus laughed at the nicks on his head. On one of my birthdays, I was maybe 6 or 7, Trina let me have a party. No balloons or cakes or gifts, just a few girls from the neighborhood going wild. We were upstairs when another mother knocked on the front door. "I told y'all you were not allowed over here," she said to her daughters. I knew other people who used drugs, but what happened at our apartment was different. On any given day, folks would be in the bathroom or a bedroom getting high. In return, the dealers gave Trina free drugs. Our door was always open and shutting, strangers entering and leaving. One evening, my little brothers and sisters and I were in our bedroom coloring dinosaurs with green crayons. I was about 7. I was working hard to keep them busy so that Trina could enjoy her high. I don't remember Trina ever praising me for being a good big sister, but I heard her brag to a friend about how quiet we were when she left us alone. Coloring books kept us quiet, she said. Sometimes the cops would come, 4 or 5 at a time. My siblings and I would lie in a bed as they walked through our dark apartment with flashlights, their staticky walkie-talkies impossible to understand. In the morning, we'd see that they'd trashed the place, flipped mattresses onto the floor, pulled out drawers. My Aunt Soso says they once found drugs hidden in the cereal boxes. We knew why the police came. After they kicked in the door once, a man we'd never seen before handed Colby a bag of drugs to hide. And there were guns. I was standing on the stairs one night when I saw a man in a red jacket hand someone a gun that looked like a big black super soaker. Trina made an ooh sound. I could tell she was nervous from the way she looked away from the gun. One time Trina went upstairs with a group of people to get high. I was crying. I yelled for her because I didn't want her to leave me downstairs without her. I noticed a man with hazel eyes and a mole on his face sitting in a chair staring at me. "Do you want me to make you feel good?" he asked. My tears stopped. I knew that was something a grown man shouldn't say to a child. I was in the 3rd grade. The police never took Trina to jail those nights, but sometimes they would handcuff her. Once she was sitting on the couch with my sister Ebony crying in her lap. "Can I change her pamper?" she asked. She needed them to take the handcuffs off first. Trina was what I called her. Even when I was little, I never called her Mama. I don't have any photos of myself as a baby. I recently asked some relatives if they had any in their own albums. No one did, but a cousin sent me a photo of Trina at her high school prom. Her hair was up, and she wore a pastel pink gown tight around her tiny waist. She looked innocent. It was the kind of photo that proud daughters share on Instagram. Anyone could see how beautiful she was. I had never thought about my mother before, that she had been beautiful once. When I picture Trina, I see her in a hospital bed. I was in New York City in 2010 at my desk at People magazine when I got the call. Trina had overdosed and hit her head or been beaten by her boyfriend, not for the first time, or maybe both. When I arrived at the hospital in Lexington, she was almost dead. The right side of her head had been shaved and stapled closed. She couldn't open one of her eyes, but when she saw me, a smile crawled across her face. But I'm getting ahead of myself. Let me first tell you a bit about Trina Renee Watts. She was born on October 16, 1965, across town from where we would live as children. Her caramel skin is pimpled, and she has a birthmark that resembles a bruise over her right eye. She has always enjoyed reading and writing, and English was her favorite subject in school. She ran track. They called her the next Wilma Rudolph. She was that fast. She got accepted to Western Kentucky but dropped out when I was born in January 1985. My father's name is Levi Fishback, and he met Trina at a club called Tommy Campbell's. My sister, Jashay, was born a year and a half after me. Shay was high yellow, a quiet kid who rarely cried but would suck her thumb or shake her leg when she got anxious, and sniff Trina's shirts when she wasn't around. When Shay was a baby, Trina started freebasing cocaine, and then she began using crack. When Shay was 11 months old, Trina started bleeding, and she didn't know what was wrong. She woke up in the hospital, handcuffed to the bed, and learned that she'd given birth to another baby. She hadn't even suspected that she was pregnant. The baby was born with crack in his system and was in the neonatal ICU covered in tubes, tiny enough to fit in her cupped hands. This was my brother, Jacoby, Colby. Aaron was born just before Christmas in 1990, and our youngest sibling, Ebony, in 1992. All five of us have different fathers. I don't think Trina even knows who most of the dads are. Trina would let me change Ebony's diaper like she was my doll. During a visit to a neighbor, the woman asked Trina, "Can I have Ebony?" as if that were normal, as if Trina might just hand her child over. She didn't, not that day. But a few months later, Ebony was sent to live with a relative, and she never came home again. Trina was never mean, never hit us or screamed. She read us Curious George, the only book we owned. Sometimes she lifted us up on her feet, pretending we were airplanes making engine noises. She put up a Christmas tree, even though we had few gifts. Once, an older boy was bullying me on the bus. I had a pencil in my hand and stabbed him on the top of his head. Stunned, he touched the spot, and blood colored his fingertip. That evening, his mother knocked on our door. "Trina, look at what your daughter did to my son," she said, showing her the mark on his head. Trina said, "Well, what did he do to her?" Trina was on my side. Sometimes she would pack us into her bed and say, "I promise y'all I'm going to stop using drugs." But then we would wake up and Trina would be gone. We wouldn't go to school. We would sit like soldiers on ambush and wait, alert to any sound of chatter, footsteps, or clicking keys that would mean Trina was home. If someone knocked on the door, we knew to hush and not answer it. One day we were home alone, and I heard knocking. I was 7 or 8. I looked through the peephole. It was my dad. I opened the door. He walked in and looked around. Clothes were scattered everywhere, and dirty dishes and trash littered the floor. We didn't have any food. We thought that he would take us back to his place where he lived with his wife and stepdaughter, or at least give us something to eat. "I gotta get you out of here," he said, but he left and didn't come back. Another day I was wearing the same outfit I'd had on for a week, shorts and a tank top. My hair wasn't combed. Tina had brought us over to her friend's house so the two of them could get high. The friend was balding and fat. I hadn't known that drug addicts could be fat. Inside, the smell of crack was strong, thicker than cigarette smoke, like someone who never brushed their teeth breathing directly into your nose. So I went outside to wander the neighborhood. I ran into a group of pretty, clean-dressed girls who scanned me up and down and whispered. I didn't like them. I didn't like my ugly sister Shay or my nappy-headed brothers. They all reminded me of what those girls thought of me. Once when I was about 8, we were alone and hungry. Colby opened a can of cranberry sauce. One of us poured syrup on a piece of bread. If I'd only had myself to take care of, it would have not been so bad, but as the oldest, I felt it was up to me to fix things. I decided to get my grandmother, Trina's mom, to help us. My granny worked right across the street from Charlotte Court. She was a nurse for the health department. I crossed the two-lane road, pushed open the glass revolving door, and walked to the front desk. "Pat Dishman," I whispered to the secretary. She made me sign in. I pulled down my baseball cap and fixed my jacket. The women were dressed in blouses tucked into slacks. Some wore suits with heels. I had scratched up legs, and my teeth were so crooked that if I smiled with my mouth shut, one poked out the side. When I stepped off the elevator, I recognized one of my grandmother's friends, a white woman who offered me a thin mint and watched with concern as I gobbled it up. My granny wasn't in the office, but the friend said she'd let her know that I'd stop by. Walking home, I wondered if her coworkers could see me through the windows. I was mad at myself for not being pretty. "What the F are y'all looking at?" I asked Shay, Colby, and Aaron. I wanted Trina to stroll in so that I could cuss her out. "You stupid bitch," I would tell her. "Crackhead, where the F you been? We need food. I hate you." A knock on the door turned into a bang. It sounded like the police. But it was my granny in a teal silk coat with fur around the hood. I unlocked the door and she rushed in. "Why did you come to my job?" she screamed. Her makeup, as always, was perfect. Her lips a deep plum. "Why did you come to my job?" "I didn't go to your job," I said, almost believing my own lie. "Yes, she did, Granny," Shay said. I wanted to smack her. I wanted to say, "You're uglier than me." "Don't you ever bring your ass to my job," Granny said. She didn't ask where Tirina was or how long she'd been gone or offer to take us to McDonald's. She just left, slamming the door. Another time, Trina disappeared for a few hours. We were waiting for her when the door to the closet opened and she walked out. That entire time, she'd been sitting in the closet. High. I can still see her long legs stepping out from behind the door. She moved like a nutcracker soldier, as if her body were made of wood. Her lips were pressed together, and she didn't acknowledge us at all. She just walked out of the apartment. We were too stunned to chase after her. When I was 9, we moved into the Salvation Army. Trina said it was because the police had damaged the apartment so badly during a raid that maintenance had come and fixed it up. We certainly hadn't been evicted, she told me, because our subsidized rent was only $50. We ate at a brown table in the Salvation Army cafeteria and shared a bathroom with homeless people who mumbled to themselves as we brushed our teeth. We slept in a room that automatically went dark each night when the clock flashed curfew. One day, Trina and two other mothers took us all to the park. They huddled by a tree as I sat on a park bench, keeping an eye on the little kids and on Trina. Two homeless men were pointing at our moms. One was shaking his head as if he was disappointed. I could see the fire from the lighter warming the crack pipe as Trina and the other woman bent down and took turns. I was surprised that she had found other women like her, other moms who enjoyed drugs. At the time, Trina was on crutches because she had gotten in a fight and broken her foot. Even hopping around on one foot, I thought to myself, she still wants to get high. Aaron came down with a bad fever at the Salvation Army. He was in Trina's lap, his head on her chest. Ordering an ambulance was going to be expensive, but Trina didn't hesitate. She just wanted to make sure her baby boy was okay. Right then, she seemed like a normal mother. My aunts, Chantel and Soso, came to the Salvation Army with a U-Haul to get me. I sat between them. The drive to Tallahassee was bumpy and long, the inside of the truck hot and sticky. But Florida, when we got there, was peaceful and sunny and had palm trees. I moved into Aunt Chantel's apartment, where she shared one room with her baby son, and I shared the other with my 7-year-old cousin Kiki. Aunt Chantel had just graduated from Florida State University and was working at Target. She tried to give me a normal life. We ate dinner at a table and had fruit roll-ups for snacks. I was in the fourth grade at Apalachee Elementary School, and every day my hair was done and I had proper clothes to wear. Once when it rained, she let Kiki and me run around until we were soaked. We filled buckets up with rainwater, which she told us was good for our hair. But many days I would walk down to a payphone near a convenience store where I could call my granny Collect to ask about Trina and my siblings. That's how I learned that the state had taken them away. Shay was living with my granny's sister, Jamie. The boys were in foster care with a Jehovah's Witness. They were all gone. The adults seemed to have known that this was the likely outcome. That's why I'd been sent away to keep me out of the system. But I felt so guilty for leaving, like it wouldn't have happened if I had been there, like I was the only one who could protect them. There were two boys in the neighborhood who reminded me of my brothers. One had the same box haircut as Aaron. I'd knock on their door and ask if they could play, when all I really wanted was to watch as they wrestled on the playground. I had a journal with a red ribbon placeholder that I wrote in about Trina's addiction and how much I missed my siblings. One time I left it out in plain view where I knew my aunts would find it. That night I sat with my ear against the wall, listening as Aunt Soso read my journal over the phone to my granny. I was beginning to see that writing things down, naming them, could make other people feel things. I felt freer writing than I did speaking out loud. I discovered books in Florida, too. I lived in my head and went wherever the stories took me, into the world of a boy who learned that he was diabetic because he always had to pee, or a red-headed freckled kid who wiped his runny nose with his shirt, or a rich kid who was new to school and tried to use his money to make friends. Reading was the only time when I didn't think about Trina or my siblings. I lived in Florida for more than a year. Then the state of Kentucky gave Trina another chance. Shay, Aaron, Colby, and I all moved into our grandmother's house, the three-bedroom house on Valley Farm Drive where Trina had grown up. Trina wasn't allowed to live with us yet, but she visited on weekends. She was in rehab and working at Hardee's. One evening she came by with another woman, her caseworker, I think, to bring me a birthday card and a Butterfinger, my favorite candy.

Granny threw us birthday parties, too. I had a party at a skating rink with a Mickey Mouse cake. She pushed me to work hard at school, though I didn't always listen, and she got a tutor for Colby, who was struggling. My dad would make the occasional appearance. One time he promised to take me to the zoo. The night before, I had ironed my black jeans until they had a white crease from the starch. I even ironed my cotton panties. I was picturing the day to come. He would take me to the gift shop and to McDonald's. He'd let me order anything on the menu. In the morning, I wore my favorite purple sweater and new white ribbons in my pigtails. I went outside to wait because waiting outside would help speed his arrival. I watched the road, leaving my post only to go to the bathroom or to answer the ringing phone. I hoped it was him calling to assure me that he was on his way. "He's not coming, Janisha," my granny kept saying. I waited until the sunset. He didn't even call the next day, or the day after that. Trina got us kids back, but she began doing drugs again, too. I was always asking if I could go to Granny's because it was calmer there. So I wasn't with my siblings on the day when Trina dropped them off with the woman who took care of Ebony. When she didn't come back to get them, the women called social services and reported her. I stayed with my granny while Colby, Aaron, and Shay ended up back in foster care. We never lived together again. At Christmas, I would pick out gifts, wrapping them in forest green paper with a black Santa pattern. But I never saw my siblings during the holidays. Once New Year's came, I'd put the gifts in the attic. Eventually, I stopped buying new ones. I brought the old presents down again and again until the wrapping paper faded and tore. I didn't cry. I just pushed away my emotions and eased into my new life. I had my own bedroom, the telephone worked, and the cable did too. Eventually, my granny paid for me to get braces, a status symbol in my middle school eyes. Only white kids and black kids from two-parent homes had braces. My sister Shay lived with Aunt Jamie in the projects, and we went to the same school, one grade apart. She did endless chores and rarely had any new clothes. I used to make fun of her high-water pants. One weekend when I was visiting, she took my wide-leg jeans. When I saw them on her at school, I tried to fight her. No one knew why. Most of our classmates didn't even know we were sisters. She probably had it worst of all my siblings. She moved out as soon as she turned 18 and got pregnant with her first baby around then. I wasn't much of a sister to her. I wanted to close the door on that part of my life, and I wanted to make my granny proud. Granny was always warning me that I could turn out just like your mammy. I was so desperate for her to see me as a beautiful girl, a girl who was nothing like my mother. Maybe that's why I started calling her Mama. And for a while, she let me. But one day, I walked into her room and said, "Mama," and she looked up at me over her reading glasses. "I'm not your mama," she said. I wasn't lonely when I was reading, and in my diary, I could say whatever I wanted, name every insecurity. Words also pulled me closer to other people, like Contessa, who had hair that ran past her shoulders and got high scores on her papers and yet was still my friend. Both of our mothers had been in jail, and we shared the letters that they had written to us from inside. I was a collector of words. In sixth grade, I learned the meaning of dumbfounded from a vocabulary test. I liked the fullness of the word and how it rolled off my tongue. I felt the same way about the word perplexed. Tom Joyner, the radio host, said, "I'm perplexed," during an interview, and as soon as the word landed on my ears, I knew what he meant. I learned epitome from a TLC song and regurgitate from a friend's letter about her abortion. Words were the only things that seemed attainable to me. I could look them up in my grandmother's dictionary and understand their meaning, unlike math, where if I was stuck, I'd need someone to help me. The more words I learned, the more I realized that my own language could be deepened. My grandmother worked a lot, and when she was home, she'd stay in her room. One day she said, "I got you some pads." I thought, wow, she got me some writing pads. But when she didn't make eye contact with me, I realized that she meant something else. She must have noticed the blood on my laundry. She didn't like the word period. She thought cycle was more polite.

When I was home alone, I would read her Jet and Ebony magazines and the laminated aphorisms and poems she'd hung on the wall. My favorite was called Don't Quit. When things go wrong, as they sometimes will, when the road you're trudging seems all uphill. Trina moved in with Granny and me when I was about 15. We fought a lot. I thought she owed me for choosing drugs over being a mother. Once I asked her to do my hair. She said no, and suddenly I was furious. I called her a crackhead and punched her, and then I picked up a pair of scissors and cut off a chunk of her hair. Granny called the cops on me. I was handcuffed and driven to a juvenile detention center. They made me strip in a cold room, and a white female officer inspected my body. I told someone there that I wanted to kill myself, so I had to wear a special shirt, alerting everyone that I was on suicide watch until they let me go home a few days later. Around that time, I read The Color of Water, James McBride's memoir about his white mother's life, in which he tries to understand his identity as a black man. I wasn't a diligent student, but I knew what I liked, and I liked James McBride. He wasn't a great student either. My high school grades were sour, my SATs low, he wrote. He stole and did drugs. And yet, he made a life from words. Everyone around me wanted to go to the University of Kentucky. Many of my friends got in, but my ACT score was so embarrassing low that when I saw it, I balled up the paper and hid it under the couch. I would have to do 2 years of community college first. I kept this a secret. Community college kids lived on the same campus as the University of Kentucky students, so even as my granny and Trina moved me into my dorm room, they had no idea that I hadn't gotten in. I was placed in remedial classes where I learned basic things that I should have been taught in grade school. One semester, I had to select a word and write a paper illustrating it. My word was condescending. But eventually, I was able to transfer to the University of Kentucky. I got a UK ID with my picture on it and a UK wallet to put it in. Sometimes I pull out my ID and stare at it. My friend Carrie was an English major and a writer. She was so free with her language and could enunciate long, peculiar words. We'd sit on her dorm room bed and share lines that moved us. She helped me tune my ears to the music of writing. Another friend handed me the fire next time and said, "You need to know this man." I loved that James Baldwin wasn't handsome like Langston Hughes. I read that he was often called ugly, ridiculed for his frog eyes and for the gap in his grin and his African nose. I saw beauty in him, but more than that, I admired how his intellect transcended what others thought about him. I heard about a creating writing professor who was supposed to be incredible, a poet. One day I was walking with a friend, and we saw a tall, bronze-skinned woman with gold-streaked locks. My friend turned to me and said, "There she is, Nikki Finney." We were like teenagers spotting their favorite musician. I had listened many times to a clip of Professor Finney reading her poem, "The Greatest Show on Earth," about Sarji Bartman, the Hottentot Venus. She wrote about the spectacle of being a black woman and the pornographic hands, fascinated with difference, that dissected her. In the spring of 2007, I got to take Professor Finney's class. She acted like words were living, breathing, sacred things, like writing was serious. "Take a word on a date," she would tell us. One day I submitted a poem called "Threadless." I used the word panacea, and when I read it aloud, I pronounced it panacea. Professor Finney stopped the class. "Never use a word you don't know how to pronounce," she said. I think she felt that I had disrespected the word. And yet she was curious about me and asked me about my life and my interest, and that made me stand up a little taller around her. She was the one who realized how much help I needed still with grammar and arranged for a tutor, a graduate student who worked with me on diagramming sentences and the parts of speech. I resented it then, but now when I look back at the emails I was sending at that time, I cringe. They're riddled with basic errors. And no one told me.
Professor Finney was the first teacher who told me the truth. As soon as classes ended, I was gone. I left Kentucky for New York on a Greyhound bus with a few hundred dollars in my bank account and two suitcases, one with my professional clothes, a pair of black slacks, a pair of gray slacks, a few collared shirts, my flower-printed sundresses, and the other stuffed with Shea's blow-up mattress. It was August 2008, and 5 days earlier, I had gotten a temp job at Essence Magazine. $10 an hour to help move stories from an old version of the website to a new one. The trip took 20 hours. I tried to lay my head against the window and sleep, but I couldn't. It was late when the bus pulled into Manhattan. My plan had been to spend that first night in a hotel. I found one near the Port Authority, but when I tried to go inside, the doorman lied and said it was closed. I think he thought I was homeless. Instantly, I regretted my travel outfit. Sneakers and jeans, my hair undone beneath a baseball cap. I was too scared to try another hotel. Instead, I called the young woman who had offered to host me that first month, the daughter of one of my college mentors, and asked if I could show up right away. The taxi to Brooklyn cost a fortune. I had no idea how to navigate this new world, but I was a very good beggar. As a child, I would approach anyone who looked remotely willing and able and ask them for money to buy my siblings and me a value meal at rallies. When I was 8, success meant that we would get burgers and fries for dinner instead of nothing. Later, it meant a mentorship, an interview, a job. I had gotten my first position at Essence, an internship, thanks to Susan Taylor, the editorial director. I loved the magazine because it was full of stories about successful black women, and every month I'd see Susan's face smiling in the back of the book. In Kentucky, I'd gone to a talk she was giving, offered to carry her bags, and told her all about my ambitions. At the office, I would watch people I admired, anyone who seemed proper and smart and tried to do what they did. I could make it in New York, I told myself, if I worked hard, wore all black, and persuaded people to look after me. I asked anyone I thought could help me for advice or a connection. Most people, like Susan, were generous and kind, but there was also the occasional humiliation. One time I was having lunch at a French restaurant with another editor from Essence. I was proud because I had connected with him over our shared experience of growing up in a small town. As we were walking back to the Time and Life building, I told him how nice it was to conversate with him. "Did you just say conversate?" he asked, and my face burned. I was always a fast eater, but I'd never thought to be ashamed of it until I was having lunch with a beautiful editor from a different magazine. I guess I made a mess with the breadcrumbs. Even though she was black herself, she asked, "Why do you black girls eat like that?" Every Wednesday, I went to Hump Day, a happy hour for young black professionals where everyone talked politics and seemed to have answers to all sorts of serious questions. The men wore suits and ties, and the women all reminded me of Michelle Obama, ambitious, credentialed, supremely confident. Most were Jack and Jill groomed. They came from intact families that understood the concept of internships. They didn't drink Old English, and they knew how to eat spaghetti correctly. They read books at the summer houses of their parents, parents who sent them money, not the other way around. At Hump Day, I hid my past. They knew I was from Kentucky, which was foreign enough. They'd complain about boarding school, and I'd say, "Yeah, my private school was horrible, too." I told myself I wasn't technically lying. I had attended a magnet school with a dress code, khaki pants, and colored shirts. Growing up, I never wanted to be white, just the right kind of black. I'd always assumed that I was proper. I didn't have children out of wedlock. I wasn't a hoe. I went to college. I never thought much about class, but I'd never met black people like these before. My deficiencies haunted me. My childhood, my accent, my lack of knowledge. Still, things like the fact that I'd never seen the movie that well-off black kids had all watched, Coming to America, Harlem Nights, I asked, "Where are you at?" instead of, "Where are you?" I talked quietly because I was never certain I was saying the words correctly. When I said picture, people heard pitcher.
Eventually, I trained myself to always say photo. I even found an acting coach online who agreed to give me voice lessons to try to change my accent, and we practiced on monologues in her studio. I told one hump day guy named Brandon that I was planning on a trip to Paris. He asked if I spoke French, and I said, conversational. All I could say was bonjour and je m'appelle Janisha, and I definitely wasn't flying to Europe. Each month, many of my credit cards went delinquent. After Sprint turned my cell phone off, my granny shipped me one that had belonged to her dead ex-husband. Big Dishman was with one instruction, don't erase his voice from the greeting. So whenever I miss someone's call, then hear a man's deep voice telling them to leave a message. At work, I never met anyone with a background like mine, and I knew why. Only people with money could afford to be paid so little. There were times when I couldn't pay for lunch. One day, I walked into a Chase bank to withdraw $2, just enough for a hot dog and chips. I probably had about $5 in my account, but the teller wouldn't let me make the withdrawal. She handed me a $5 bill from her own wallet instead. I thought constantly about my family. Colby was mixed up in drugs and getting in trouble. Aaron was married and raising two sons with his high school sweetheart. Shay was living in a three-bedroom house with her boyfriend and four kids. I was closest then to Shay and her children, especially my oldest niece. I didn't go home much, but when I did, I'd take her to the bookstore and spend more than I could afford on Junie B. Jones. My family knew I was working at a glamorous job in New York City, so they assumed I had money. I was too proud to tell them otherwise. In October 2010, I got that call about Trina in the hospital. A friend loaned me the cash for a plane ticket so I could make it to her bedside. The note on her chart read, "Patient has no bone flap on right side." The doctors had taken it out because her brain was swollen and bleeding from a hematoma. The intake nurse had written that the details surrounding how she arrived at the hospital were sketchy at best. "You came all the way from New York to check on me," Trina whispered. She was wearing a diaper, and I changed it for her. She said thank you. She was too weak to use her arms, so I helped feed her a sloppy cheeseburger, watery mustard soaking the bun. Trina's longtime boyfriend, Tim, had called an ambulance because she wouldn't wake up. She had been high, and it looked as if Tim had beaten her up. He told me that wasn't true and claimed that she had overdosed. But I had witnessed him hitting Trina many times. They're still together, and I recently asked him why he hit her so often. "She was crazy," he said. "She's still crazy." Sitting beside her, I couldn't bat down the flashbacks. I saw Tim pull her up by her hair like a fisherman would lift a trout. I saw her jaw widening to a scream. "What year is it?" I asked her. 1985, she said. "Who is the president?" "Bush." "What year is this?" "You just heard me say what year it is," she said. Her memory was draining away like spilled water. Whenever Trina woke up, I would ask her what I should do. Should I go back to New York? And she always said yes. "Go back. You got a dream there." I asked if she had any advice for me, and she said, "Don't be smart all your life. Always be yourself, no matter who's around. You live, and you learn to live." After a day or two, she started asking me for crack. She moved her mouth from side to side, as if lips were playing on invisible harmonica. Spit bubbled on her lips. She didn't even know who I was anymore. She pleaded with me, "I want a hit." My friends in New York had no idea what was going on. My bosses just knew that my mom was sick. "She's still in critical condition," I told them. I wanted them to believe she was dying of cancer or something. She survived that injury, survived withdrawal, and then went back on crack. For at least a year, she had to wear a protective helmet. I just went back to New York. One night long after I returned, I was covering a celebrity event for People. Neo was performing, and my assignment was to interview him after his set. I got the VIP treatment, skipping the crowd and sipping free cocktails. We talked about his work and his children. It was just a normal night in my new life. But on the long commute home, I started sobbing.
I didn't understand what was happening. What if someone I knew saw me crying? I couldn't stop. I could barely breathe. I slept in a walk-in closet, stayed with acquaintances, lived for a while with a boyfriend. I couldn't afford rent. But I needed a steady place to live, and a family friend from Kentucky finally connected me with Marie Brown. Miss Brown was a literary agent who championed black writers and artists, and she had a habit of taking in young people who needed help. Her Harlem brownstone was a library. Magazines and newspapers were piled everywhere, and books and books and books. She looked at me skeptically while I pretended to have a reasonable plan for the future. At last, she offered me a room for a few months until I got on my feet. I stayed for 4 years. Much of the time, I could hide my inadequacies by working hard. Not with Miss Brown. One day in the kitchen, she told me to add 2 measurements, but my math was wrong. "Why don't you know anything about numbers?" she asked. She ordered me some basic math books and gave me a card with different percentages on it for tipping. She gave me beauty advice, too. Wear sunscreen, scrub your elbows, things I'd never discuss with Trina or my granny. When I ate quickly, Ms. Brown would tell me, "Take your time, Janisha. Don't pick up the entire piece of bread. Break off a small piece and eat it. Dip the spoon into the soup and slowly bring it up to your mouth." But the main thing she had me do was read. Read until I couldn't read anymore. She was always saying, "I left that for you." Her living room table was covered in magazines and manuscripts, but amid the pandemonium, I always knew exactly which article was meant for me. When I was at work, she'd email me links to breaking news with the subject, "Did you read this?" I'd reply, "No, I didn't hear about it. I'll check it out." And she'd write back, "What type of journalist are you?" Whenever I was being small town or close-minded or acting like a victim of circumstances, she'd say, "Quit being Kentucky." Ms. Brown wasn't my only mentor. I had a string of them, women who talked to me about writers like Sylvia Plath, taught me how to fact-check, and invited me over for holiday dinners. But one of the most influential was someone I never met, Helen Gurley Brown, the legendary editor of Cosmopolitan. One day I found on the pile left out for me a review of a new biography of Brown called Bad Girls Go Everywhere. I couldn't understand at first why I needed to read about this plain-faced white woman. But I did, and then I ordered Brown's own book. Helen Gurley Brown grew up in Arkansas. I never liked the looks of the life that was programmed for me. Ordinary, hillbilly, and poor, she wrote. She quoted Carson McCullers, "I must go home periodically to renew my sense of horror." She called herself a Mouseburger, the kind of woman who wasn't Marilyn Monroe beautiful, but knew how to work hard and highlight her best features. She understood me. You may not be an intellectual or a scholar, but you are street smart. Like a little forest animal, you are quick and adaptable. You know things. One night I saw a tweet about The Messenger by Charles Wright. I'd never heard of Wright, and I immediately ordered a copy. I found his New York Times obituary. A quote from his editor drew me in. "He was a very strange man, and after we met, I thought, well, this is not going to work." Then he turned in the most perfect manuscript I'd ever received. Wright may have lacked technical skill, but raw talent throbbed beneath his sentences. He wrote about walking through Rockefeller Center with a book in his hands, sneezing and reading Lawrence Durrell, dead drunk from the explosion of his work. I suddenly looked up and encountered the long face of Stephen Rockefeller. He seemed startled. Doesn't he think poor people read? Wright was an outsider in New York, trying to straddle two worlds. His grandmother had raised him in Missouri after his mother died of typhoid fever. He wanted to be a writer but worked as a messenger, walking through the rainy New York streets until his shoes were soaked through. "I cannot connect the fragments of my life," he wrote. Wright was sad with pockets full of ambition, and so was I. Around this time, I applied to Columbia Journalism School.
I did it secretly because I wasn't sure I wouldn't get in. But I did. All of my reading had paid off. For the first time, thanks to graduate school loans, I could afford to live comfortably. I called home to share the news, but no one had heard of Columbia before. "Where's that?" my granny asked. I told her that Barack Obama had gone there. Now, whenever I went out with the Hump Day crowd, people asked me for book recommendations. "You have to read Liar's Poker," I'd say. "You'd really love The Brief, Wondrous Life of Oscar Wilde." The truth is, I hadn't even read some of the books I recommended. I'd just heard about them while listening to Miss Brown and her literary friends, or read the reviews that told me they were important. In 2011, my old professor, Nikki Finney, was nominated for a National Book Award for poetry, and she invited me to go to the ceremony with her. I was in the audience when she won and gave an acceptance speech that soon went viral. Black people were the only people in the United States ever explicitly forbidden to become literate. "That," she said, "still haunts every poem I make." She invited me again 2 years later when she was a judge. I met James McBride, and I told him that his books had changed my life. When he loved For the Good Lord Bird, I cheered and cheered. The next year I graduated from Columbia. Miss Brown was throwing me a party, and I invited a bunch of my mentors as well as Aunt So-So, Trina, and my granny. I had helped get some money together for Trina to ride that same Greyhound bus I'd once taken. But then I changed my mind. She was getting high a lot then, and I didn't want to babysit her. So I called her back and said to forget about it, that I didn't want her to come after all. She didn't ask why. My granny didn't come either. I had so wanted her to see my life, my studio apartment with its bookshelves of novels and biographies, the campus filled with brilliant professors. But at the last minute, she made an excuse and said she couldn't come. Many people were there to support me, but not the two women who raised me. My brothers and sisters and I have never talked about our childhood much. When I went to live with my granny, I became something like an only child, and each year their absence became easier to accept. Alone, I was able to rewrite my own story. I had a good life. I went to Florida every spring break and swam with my cousins. I decorated my own room. I had only myself to look after. I tried to bury the rest of it in the ground, and I was surprisingly successful. But our silence had a cost. Last year, I started writing what I thought would be an essay about my start in journalism. But I kept getting pulled back and back. I couldn't write about myself without writing about my family. I always knew that I had privileges my brothers and sisters didn't have. All this time, I thought that Colby and Aaron had lived with a nice foster family. But I found out this year that Colby, struggling with behavioral issues, had been sent away to live in a series of group homes when he was 9 or 10. How could I have not known that? "You were just off in your own little world," he told me. We were all off in our own little worlds. He told me about a time when he was alone downstairs in our apartment and the cops barged in. He'd gotten a teddy bear on a school trip to some kind of medical clinic. It had a big bandage on it. Someone was hurt during the raid. I'm not sure what happened or how much of this is the dream logic of a traumatized child. But he said that somebody took my Band-Aid off my teddy bear because they were bleeding that bad. "I was so mad," he said. "I love that teddy bear." Listening to his memories, I felt like a wound was reopening inside me. I talked with my aunts and my great-aunts, with my granny's cousin and childhood friend. But the one person who didn't want to talk was my granny. "You don't want to open that can of worms," she said. I always saw crack as the source of my family's problems, but I learned that addiction went back in our family long before the crack epidemic, as did poverty and neglect. Irvin Smith, my granny's cousin, is the most educated member of our family. He has a doctorate in behavioral and analytical psychology and worked as a clinical consultant for the state of Kentucky. Ours, Irvin told me, was a female-dominated family. The women were always getting in hair-pulling, skillet-raising fights. Mother-daughter fights about the things that all mothers and daughters argue about. The daughters, boyfriends, the grandkids.
They lived in the 40s, 50s, and 60s in a part of Lexington called the Bottoms, where the juke joints were, where people went to drink and fight. My granny was raised mostly by her grandmother, Addie Mae Fields, who worked in the Southwestern Tobacco Factory and wove beautiful baskets out of tobacco leaves. My granny's mother worked in the factory, too. Both her mother and grandmother drank heavily. Granny's mother died suddenly in her sleep in her early 40s or even younger. My granny was 14 or 15 when she became a mother to a baby girl who died. Trina was born the year after. Her father's name is Walter Watts. Walter's childhood was one of real deprivation. He told me that his mother gave him up and that he lived in the streets. He was the neighborhood child. People in the neighborhood at different houses would buy clothes for me. I would have to go to their house to take a bath. He was addicted to heroin, then to crack. Drugs do not allow you to be a parent, he told me. They consume your whole life. So why did he use them? My mother didn't love me, so how could anybody else love me? That's the way I always looked at it. When I asked my people in my family why their lives had gone so off track, they all wanted to point to the same thing. This void where a mother's love was supposed to be. You try to close that void, but it never happens, Walter said. At least it hasn't happened for me. My mother never, never wanted me, Trina said. She never wanted me. There is more to this article, but we have run out of time for today, so I will conclude it next week. This has been Susan with The Atlantic. I hope you've enjoyed today's reading from the audio reading services of the Allen County Public Library in Fort Wayne, Indiana.

This is Jim Ralston with an Irish short take from the Book of Iowa Curiosities, a one-horse, two-tractor town, Clermont. This small town, population 716, is blessed with not one, but two famous, at least by Iowa standards, tractors. Both set conveniently on Main Street, about one block apart, in small, simple wooden buildings with large plate glass windows facing the street for easy viewing. There's no admission charge, no lines, and the night we visited, not a single other adult downtown. Just three kids playing tag in the middle of the quiet street. The first and perhaps most famous tractor is the green 1966 John Deere riding lawnmower, an observably large attached trailer, complete with small set of antlers up front, featured in the 1999 David Lynch film, The Straight Story. The real, original straight tractor is in Lawrence. See A Lawnmower Ride with Friends in Chapter 5. Based on a true story, the film chronicles the adventures of Alvin Straight, a 73-year-old retiree from Lawrence, Iowa, who, having lost his driver's license because of poor eyesight, decides to drive his lawnmower more than 240 miles across two states to visit his estranged and ailing brother in Mount Zion, Wisconsin. Along the way, he meets a pregnant runaway, a fellow World War II vet, and a priest, among others, and there's plenty of heartwarming straight talk between Alvin and his fellow Iowans. When someone asks why he's driving a tractor at top speed of 5 miles per hour all the way to Wisconsin, he says simply, "My eyes are bad. I can't drive. I don't have someone else driving. And I've got to get out to my brother." Spoken like a true Iowan. The second tractor, though, less famous, is still impressive. It's a 1927 Hart Parr manufactured in Charles City, Iowa. The rusty machine sits atop a faded purple shag carpet, a keepsake from the tractor's 1970s disco phase, looking exactly like what it is, a very old tractor. The manufacturer of the machine, Hart Parr, is famous for having coined the term tractor when the company shortened the old name for machines, gasoline tractor engines. The information posted besides the tractor kindly explained that it has two-cylinder, four-cycle, horizontal valve in-head engine. If you know what that means, you're either a farmer or a good candidate for a very old tractor repair school. The tractors are located on Main Street, U.S. 18, in downtown Clermont. That was an excerpt from Iowa Curiosities. Quirky Characters, Roadside Oddities, and Other Offbeat Stuff by Eric Jones, Dan Coffey, and Barrett Thorkelson.

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0: Let's begin the reading of today's Wall Street Journal for this Monday, the 6th of July, 2026. You're listening to the Talking Information Center, and we say hello with the Wall Street Journal to John and Steve.
1: John Shea, and hello, everyone. I hope everyone had a wonderful and happy and safe 4th of July weekend, and here we are at Monday. Let's start on the front page of today's Wall Street Journal with this article. Small stocks logging best run in decades. Article by Hannah Aaron Lang and Shaidia Dinesh. Small companies are punching above their weight on Wall Street. The Russell 2000, which tracks shares of smaller companies, climbed some 22% in the first 6 months of the year. That is the best first half since 1991, beating the NASDAQ composite by around 9 percentage points, its largest outperformance in that period since 2006. At one point last week, the index notched 4 straight record closes. It is an often overlooked bright spot in a market that has been for years dominated by trillion-dollar giants of the artificial intelligence trade. Some investors are taking it as a sign that the recent run-up in stock prices, confined mostly to big-chip companies such as Intel or Micron Technology, is at long last spreading to other corners of the market. Investors are stepping back and saying, where might the next leg of alpha come from, said Joshua Schechter, chief investment officer at Easterly Snow, referring to the trading term for outperforming market benchmarks. The market was missing a lot of interesting ideas with great valuations. That is one reason Schechter has taken some profits lately, selling semiconductor stocks and other AI plays before rotating those funds into companies across the healthcare, industrials, and consumer discretionary sectors. The chip makers, they're great companies, he said, but the stocks are just so expensive. The prospect that the Federal Reserve would lower borrowing costs in 2026 helped companies with smaller market capitalizations notch a strong start to the year before the war with Iran upended those bets. Now, small caps are benefiting from a resilient economy that appears set to improve. Inflationary pressures have eased following the U.S.-Iran peace deal. Thursday's job report showed a cooling labor market, stirring hopes that the Fed will hold off raising rates later this year, but not so cold that it raised fears of slowing growth. That shifting outlook is particularly beneficial for small-cap companies, which tend to earn much of their money domestically and, having less access to capital markets than multinationals, often borrow using rates that adjust with those set by the Fed. In addition, U.S. companies are earning gobs of money, and the windfall isn't limited to the likes of Microsoft or NVIDIA. Among the biggest gainers in the small S&P Small Cap 600 index last quarter, the buy now, pay later platform Sezzle and restaurant chain Cracker Barrel. Francis Gannon, the managing director at Royce Investment Partners, who primarily invests in small caps, noted that analysts project 54% earnings growth for companies in the Russell 2000 in 2026. That is more than double the rate expected for the Russell 1000, which tracks large cap stocks. The earnings story for small caps is pretty strong, and it's just beginning, Gannon said. We have a bit of a run coming. Small caps can be more volatile than shares of larger, more established companies, and have often lagged behind shares of big companies. And the Russell 2000 still contains chip stocks, meaning it also has been boosted by some frenetic rally that has powered parabolic gains in chip names such as SanDisk and Dell Technologies. Other top performers in the S&P Small Cap 600 last quarter included semiconductor MaxLinear, up more than 600%. Some sectors are doing better than others, said Phil Blancato, chief market strategist at Osaic. It's really a small portion of that index that drove these returns. Small caps make up a relatively tiny part of the market compared with their supersized peers. The combined market value of all the companies in the S&P Small Cap 600 comes out to $1.83 trillion, or roughly the size of Broadcom. But as the chip stock rally sputters, even the biggest bulls are wondering how much longer the latest leg of the AI frenzy can last, and where money might go as it fades. Even a sliver of those investments rotating into smaller shares would make a big difference, said Keith Lerner, chief investment officer at Truist Advisory Services. It just doesn't take a lot, he said. A little bit of good news has gone a long way for small caps. John.
2: Thank you, Steve. From the front page, No going back. The inside story of Europe's rupture with America. Trump's tariffs and threats against Greenland spurred a rebellion. This is by Joe Parkinson and Drew Hinshaw. It was almost midnight in Brussels, and the leaders of Europe were locked in their fifth hour of an emergency meeting with a single theme of discussion: how to manage a breakup with America. The new year was only 3 weeks old, and President Trump, after removing Venezuela's autocratic strongman, had briefly threatened to seize Greenland from Denmark. Around a circular table in the European Council headquarters, known as the Space Egg, heads of the government were venting so emotionally about the 47th president that some would later call the session therapy night. "We are drawing a line here," began Emmanuel Macron, president of France, according to several leaders present and their most senior advisors. For a year, America's closest allies had tried to placate Trump with a mix of flattery and concessions, hoping to buy time. Now French soldiers were in Greenland alongside Danish special forces, equipped for a shooting war with America. The French president repeated an argument he'd been pressing for years, that Europe's over-reliance on America was a security risk. "There is no going back," he said. A clutch of European leaders chimed in to complain that the administration seemed more interested in mining and energy deals than upholding America's traditional role in the world. "Europe risked becoming a miserable slave to the U.S., groused the minister of Belgium. Hours passed as people talked over each other in the conversation with such seismic implications, it seemed unreal. In the 250th year, had America protected of Europe now become a threat? Several participants mentioned a man who wasn't in the room, Mark Carney, the new Canadian prime minister, had been regularly messaging Europe's major leaders, trying to persuade them that the old America isn't coming back. Now, on the heels of a blistering speech at the annual Davos gathering, his arguments were gaining ground. "Canada," said the prime minister, of Spain, "is openly saying what we should do. Separate paths." From the top, Kenny Holston, press pool. In the months to come, January, crisis meetings would be remembered by Europe's most powerful figures as the moments that the countries bound together by blood and the sense of shared destiny since World War II began to explore separate paths. Nobody has filed divorce papers, and the important players on both sides are working hard to keep a loveless marriage going. Untangling the ties between Europe and U.S. would be a massive undertaking. Canada, which is encouraging Europe to hedge against a more capricious America, is paradoxically much more reliant on the U.S. than almost any other country on Earth. Militarily, it is hard to imagine that the Allies entirely going their separate way. This week's summit for the North American Treaty Organization will test the resolve of the leaders to preserve an iconic fixture of the Western might in the face of growing mutual dissent. The White House said Trump is looking forward to having constructive and frank conversations with many world leaders at the meeting in Turkey. President Trump has effectively restored with America's standing on the world stage, and he has done more for NATO than anybody else, said White House spokesman Anna Kelly. He also believes that some NATO members should do more to fulfill their obligations. And yet, the unvarnished private talks now taking place in the commanding heights of European democracies, many reported here in detail for the first time, signal the perilous path ahead. American allies have begun pushing the gas pedal on unprecedented experiments in de-Americanization. Authorities from France to Netherlands are quietly removing American tech from their systems. Relatedly, they are spending hundreds of billions to try to boost Europe's own private space firms, AI companies, and data centers to compete with the juggernaut U.S. America's closest allies are running studies on where they would store their data or process their payments should friction with the U.S. escalate, and how well the Americans' made weaponry would operate without a Washington's authorization. Nations whose empires once spanned the globe are now trying to extract themselves from their humbling dependency on American technology and military power without provoking the U.S. Most recently, the U.S. actions are only stiffening the Europeans' resolve. By the time European Council leaders met again at the Space Egg in March, Trump's airstrikes on Europe and Iran had spiked fuel prices against the continent, and Chancellor Merz was furious. Russia, he said, would be the only winner of the Middle East newest war, according to the leaders present. Several participants began a debate over whether a J.D. Vance presidency would be preferable. To understand this historic shift, the Wall Street Journal spoke to heads of governments, their ministers, and top aides to reconstruct the closed-door meetings where the alliance began to splinter. The journal was able to review detailed notes taken by the participants, as well as classified assessments that the European intelligence agencies gave leaders struggling to navigate the new Washington. One assessment from South Europe reads, "You are not dealing with an administration that has processes. You are dealing with a single volatile individual." Britain's MI16, struck by the climate of fear in Washington, offered Prime Minister Keir Starmer a more allegorical warning. Trump's second White House, it said, is the Crucible meets Wolf Hall, referencing two fictional works about the Salem witch trials and the Court of England's ill-tempered Henry VIII. Reporting reveals the important role of Canada in molding the allied consensus on how to deal with the new Washington Trump threats to make the northern neighbors America's 51st state, lighting the fuel of unintended consequences that continues to burn. It brought to power Carney, a former central banker who had spent years formulating a thesis that the West was over-reliant on a single, increasingly unpredictable country. With only a few allies at first, particularly France, Carney worked to persuade his fellow workers and leaders that they faced a structural dependency that couldn't be resolved by appeasing Trump. His approach contrasted with that of another powerful figure, NATO Secretary General Mark Rutte, a veteran leader who has tried to salvage the American-led alliance in part by praising the leader at its center, a tactic that the Europeans dubbed flattery diplomacy. Trump whisperer. It was earlier in February 2025 that Rutte was gesturing to rival European leaders around a long chandelier-lit banquet table at Brussels' 16th-century Egmont Palace, telling them how to tackle the riddle of the newly re-inaugurated Donald Trump. Just days into the second term, the U.S. president was threatening tariffs to Europe, and his son Donald Trump Jr. had popped up in Greenland to pose with locals given MAGA hats. Prime Minister Frederiksen and Britain's Starmer were both in Brussels, so the leaders of the UK and EK, Denmark and NATO, could all agree on a common strategy. The conversation was private and strictly off the record. The venue had also been changed in the last minute to avoid spying. "We need to spend 3.5% on defense," he said, according to several leaders present, roughly what the U.S. shells out and far above NATO's recently achieved target of 2% of gross domestic product. Trump for weeks had insisted the figure should jump to 5%, a number European officials dismissed as a Trump bluster, while Rutte's middle ground figure came from the NATO military planners, who studied how a war with Russia would unfold. In the language of European diplomacy, leaders took turns to both affirm and avoid the commitment. Germany said it understood the goal, yet wondered if it would make more sense to talk about what they should buy, not how much they should and how much they should spend. We have no choice, Rutt continued. These allies, we all have to try. Steve?
1: And this is from the U.S. News section. It's the Capital Account by Greg Ipp. Founders democracy phrase at the edges. Touring a young United States in 1831, Alex de Tocqueville marveled at America's boundless appetite for commerce, industry, and wealth. Nothing checks the spirit of enterprise, the 25-year-old Frenchman later recounted in Democracy in America. As to the reason, I have no doubt that the democratic institutions of the United States are the cause of the prodigious commercial activity of the inhabitants. The 250th anniversary of the Declaration of Independence finds the U.S. the biggest and most dynamic economy in the world, and among its richest. As Tocqueville intuited long ago, Americans owe much of that to the democracy the founders built. Look closely, though, and you can detect cracks in those political foundations. The checks and balances the founders embedded in American democracy protected workers, investors, and entrepreneurs from arbitrary rule. President Trump is now centralizing more economic authority in himself. And just this past week, the Supreme Court provided an enormous assist. By reminding Americans they control their political fates, democracy also encouraged economic self-betterment. But Americans' confidence in both democracy and capitalism has waned. Socialism has a toehold in the Democratic Party. Economists have long known that democracy alone doesn't deliver economic growth. Institutions also matter. In their book, Why Nations Fail, Nobel Prize winners Darren Acemoglu and James Robinson wrote that extractive institutions concentrate power in the hands of an elite who then confiscate wealth from the rest of society. This is why so many emerging countries remain poor. Inclusive institutions both constrain and broadly distribute power. England acquired such institutions with the Glorious Revolution of 1688 and 89. After which a king could no longer suspend laws, raise taxes without the consent of Parliament, or arbitrarily confiscate private property. The American colonists inherited English institutions. Indeed, their legislatures were so strong that neither the meanest nor the most obnoxious colonist had anything to fear from imperial authorities, Adam Smith wrote in The Wealth of Nations, published 4 months before the Declaration of Independence. From shopkeepers, tradesmen, and attorneys, they have become statesmen and legislators, Smith observed, designing a government for an empire that seems very likely to become one of the greatest and most formidable that has ever was in the world. The Declaration itself is largely silent on what sort of economy the U.S. should have. In drafting it, Thomas Jefferson chose not to include property as a natural right alongside life and liberty, substituting the less materialistic pursuit of happiness. Economic order came through the Constitution, which established checks and balances among the branches, divided responsibility between the state and federal governments, and enumerated individual rights that government couldn't infringe. Economist Jesus Fernandez Valverde of the University of Pennsylvania describes the Constitution as a commitment device through which the government assures future generations it will stand by promises made today. The founders' early practices reinforced that commitment. George Washington's retirement after two terms set an example other presidents felt obliged to follow. Alexander Hamilton's assumption of state debts established national creditworthiness, and early Supreme Court decisions entrenched the sanctity of contracts and judicial review. To be sure, some institutions weren't inclusive, most notoriously slavery. A significant contribution to early American economic output came from enslaved people, black Americans and women, who were routinely denied the benefits of equality well into the 20th century. Still, the country grew rapidly thanks to immigration, expanding frontiers, and the entrepreneurial energy that so impressed Tocqueville. By the end of the 1800s, the U.S. had surpassed Britain as the world's dominant economic power. The U.S. has prospered for many reasons: a vast internal market, ample natural resources, a homeland unravaged by war, and universal basic education. Its institutions, though, shouldn't be underestimated. The Federal Reserve made possible the depth and global reach of American financial markets and the dollar. Competition and security laws are why those markets are viewed as mostly fair. Deep, fair markets made investment and risk-taking attractive. Sometimes the thicket of laws and competing power centers stunts Americans' ability to meet new challenges, in contrast to China, which has no checks, balances, or individual liberty. The solution, in the view of some, is a more energetic, less constrained presidency. Enter Trump. Like most presidents, he doesn't care much for checks and balances. Under the Constitution, I have the right to do whatever I want as president, he remarked during his first term. In his second term, he has behaved as if that were true, making decisions on taxes and spending normally the purview of Congress and intruding regularly into the private economy. Courts have stopped some, but not all. Shortly after taking office, he

0: past Trump. The Democratic Party is being pulled leftward by progressives and socialists determined to go after wealth and corporate power. Thanks to the pathway blazed by Trump, a future Democratic president will face fewer checks and balances to carry out such an agenda. For all these pressures, it is worth remembering that the U.S. has faced such challenges repeatedly for 250 years. It has always emerged with its democratic and economic foundations stronger. John.
1: Thank you, Steve. This is from the business and finance section, page one. Tech giants play down water use. Microsoft, Alphabet, Google, and Amazon are among the technology companies spending an estimated $1 trillion on artificial intelligence infrastructure this year and last. In some regions, they are using far more water than they report, depending on how the data centers are powered, and their water consumption is projected to grow rapidly in coming years. These companies produce annually sustainability reports that include water use at their data centers. But among this group of titans, only Meta tallies water use at the power stations that feed them electricity in addition to the water use on site. No law obligates these companies to report the full scope of their water use, both direct and indirect. In the U.S., indirect water consumption for data centers has historically been about 12 times that as great as the amount they directly consume, according to 2024 analysis by Lawrence Berkeley National Laboratory. Experts who are calculating the water demands of the biggest infrastructure built out in the U.S. history says this could lead to regional fights over who gets an increasingly scarce resource. Google just released 2025 sustainability reports in a instructive example. The company said it consumed 10.9 billion gallons of water, a 34% increase from 2024, almost all from the data center cooling. But how much water was used while generating the power for those data centers? Indirect water consumption can vary a great deal, depending on how power is generated. Coal and nuclear need a lot of water, while natural gas needs less. Renewables, including solar and wind, almost none. Google consumes around three times as much water indirectly as directly, according to a paper published earlier this year by Alex DeGrau, a researcher at the Netherlands-based University VU Amsterdam. A complicating factor is that Google, like Amazon and Apple, pays for enough renewable energy to match 100% of what the company uses. That doesn't mean every electron comes from solar or wind, but it does mean that Google can claim to be offsetting its power use with low carbon emissions sources that use almost no water. Some critics, including 16 state attorneys generals who signed a letter in 2025, contend the offsetting energy produced by fossil fuels isn't the same as actually replacing those sources of energy. And renewable energy credits aren't the same as an offset for water consumed in a given area. For instance, if a river in Nevada runs dry, an abundance of water in Michigan can't help. Meta's indirect water use was 19 billion gallons in 2024, more than 20 times as high as its direct water use. Meta has a plan to become water positive in 2030, in part through water restoration projects. The company doesn't have a plan to remediate indirect water consumption. Similarly, Microsoft has announced data centers that will have zero water use, as well as a commitment to the community-first AI infrastructure. This includes a pledge to replenish more water than we use, part of the decades-long push to reduce its water consumption. As with Meta, it counts for only direct water use. Amazon.

0: said recently that its data centers use water 7 times as efficiently as the industry average, and that the company is 75% of the way to its goal of putting back a gallon of water for everyone that it draws. This also doesn't factor in the company's indirect water use. Amazon recognizes the connection between energy and water, and this is one reason the company has more than 700 wind and solar projects globally, a company spokesman said. Indirect use, one reason companies haven't historically reported the indirect water use is that their data centers can be far from the power plants, says Kenneth Gillingham, a professor of environmental economics at Yale. Also in the areas that aren't water-stressed, indirect use of water matters less. In Homer, Pennsylvania, a data center complex is being built, complete with natural gas power plant on the site of the decommissioned coal-fired power plant. Though the location will generate more energy, it is expected to draw about the same amount of water as before, including what's needed to cool its data centers, said Jonathan Burgess, director of the Pittsburgh Water Collaboratory, a research and outreach organization at the University of Pittsburgh. It helps that the plant is in an area where the water is generally abundant, he adds. Recent analysis of The Guardian and Bloomberg found that about two-thirds of the new data center construction in the U.S. is in water-stressed areas such as Phoenix. In 2025, analysis from Ceres, a nonprofit sustainability advocacy organization, found that today the total direct and indirect water demands of data centers in Phoenix amount to about 3% of the city's annual water use. By 2031, they could be in excess of 20%, the number approaching total water use by residents to maintain all of Phoenix's lawns and landscape. The Ceres analysis also said that water demand could grow rapidly in neighboring New Mexico, where some of Phoenix's energy is produced. Cheap land, cheap power, put data centers in the high water stress areas, says Matthew Pine, chief executive of the U.S. water technology giant Zexum, which supplies utilities across the country. What's more water hungry? Fossil fuel relics such as coal-fired power plants are now being kept running long past their intended retirement date to address AI demand, he adds. Many new complexes come with their own behind-the-meter natural gas power plants, some of them gigantic, such as Microsoft's future collaboration with Chevron in West Texas. Meta and Amazon also have plans for dedicated off-grid natural gas plants for their own data centers, and so do SpaceX and other data centers. This might mean neighbors are competing less for energy resources, but local water still has to be shared. Recently, NVIDIA said it had solved the data center water issue, showing off a closed-loop cooling system that doesn't require additional water once filled. This design appears to be a win on two levels, says Gillingham, Yale's professor. It zeroes out direct use of water while reducing the total amount of energy required for cooling. Cooling systems. Unfortunately, most existing data centers use evaporative cooling systems that are energy efficient but water hungry, according to data from 2024 Lawrence Berkeley report. Experts say retrofitting those could be prohibitively expensive. It's a totally accurate that we generally solve the water footprint at the data center's operational level. The water footprint for AI becomes potentially driven by the electricity generation, says Josh Parker, head of the sustainability at NVIDIA. Steve?
1: In the business and finance section is this article. Companies work on robots safe for humans. Electronics, sensors, and engineering will allow humanoids to work next to people. Article by John Keelman. Humanoid robots marched through Chicago's Convention Center recently, delivering snacks, shaking hands, and busting out dance moves. But recent viral mishaps elsewhere, a humanoid dancing uncontrollably at a restaurant, another kicking a small child during a performance in China, underscore a big challenge for robot makers aiming to put them to work in factories and warehouses. How can they ensure a humanoid doesn't hurt a human? Makers of humanoids, which have human-like attributes to perform jobs a person might do, say they're unaware of anyone who has been seriously hurt or killed by one of the robots. But the machines are getting bigger and heavier, approaching 200 pounds in some cases. At that size, people in the industry worry about the damage that could ensue if a bipedal robot loses power. If you do that with a humanoid, it can fall over and crush you, said Michelle Silva of the functional safety engineering firm Reynolds & Moore. De-risking humanoid workers may be key to the sector's aggressive growth goals. Right now, humanoid makers are raising big money. Agility, an Oregon-based company whose robots are already laboring with a plexiglass cage at an auto parts factory, recently announced plans to go public at a valuation of $2.5 billion. While the machines are just starting to enter the workplace, such as factories and warehouses, such companies plan to eventually deploy them in people's homes. Morgan Stanley researchers project that 1 billion humanoids will be in place around the world by 2050, with total market worth $7.5 trillion. Traditional industrial robots such as welders, palletizers, or loaders are deterministic, meaning they adhere to a fixed set of rules and produce a constant result. Humanoids tasked with performing multiple jobs use artificial intelligence and are probabilistic, meaning they operate on statistical likelihoods, not certainty. That will require the robots to have layers of safeguards before they can work shoulder to shoulder with human beings. Companies that gathered at the Automate conference in Chicago said many of those are already taking shape, beginning with emergency stop buttons and going all the way down to the microchip level. Chip designer NVIDIA announced a new safety system for humanoids underpinned by its cutting-edge Blackwell chips. Amit Goel, the company's senior director of robotics and edge AI ecosystem, said the system can interpret sensor data about potential hazards, stopping the robot when conditions aren't safe and allowing it to keep working when they are. The safety brain and the functional brain need to talk to each other often and with much higher context, he said. We built that operating system layer and the software stack so that you can run these two things together. Aside from their own sensors and cameras, humanoids can be governed by similar devices mounted in the workspace around them. Philadelphia-based Fort Robotics makes controllers and software that process information from multiple sources to let humanoids take nuanced actions, said Samuel Reeves, the company's chief executive. It's more complex data about. I've recognized a person. They're in this location. Numbers of humanoids projected to be in place around the world by 2050, the possible consequences of humanoid robot losing stability have led an expert panel at the International Organization for Standardization, which creates safety guidelines to examine the subject. It expects to publish a standard by mid-2028. Humanoid makers, meanwhile, are coming up with their own solutions. Nora Robotics, a German company, makes a two-legged, 176-pound model that calls 4NE1. Founder David Reger said it has been engineered to minimize the risk to people nearby. If the robot detects a problem, such as a knee joint that stops responding, it will try to recover its balance. If it can't, he said, it will collapse into itself like an imploding building. Some humanoid makers have nullified the issue by eschewing legs. Dexmate, based in the Bay Area, is developing robots that travel on wheeled bases and have long arms that can reach items on warehouse racks. Co-founder Yuzi Kin said the battery and electronics go into the base, which gives it a low center of mass. This kind of ratio makes it super stable. He said it will not fail. California-based Noble Machines contends that putting a robot instead of a person into a hazardous environment can be the greatest safety feature of all. It's developing a two-legged humanoid. The model it brought to the conference wore sneakers that is designed for construction sites, factories, mines, and other rugged surroundings. Operating close to toxic chemicals, operating inches away from heavy machinery, is very dangerous for people, said co-founder and chief executive Wai Ding. Brad Porter, founder and chief executive of Cobot, said the risks from humanoids need to be kept in perspective. His company is developing wheeled robots with arms that can push carts in hospitals or sort parts in factories. They move at walking speed and don't possess shattering grip strength. We don't need to impart a lot of energy into the space, he said. We're not trying to crush watermelons or anything. John.
0: Thank you, Steve. Something of the same vein, this again from Business and Finance section, Tech CEOs Flip on AI Jobs Wipeout Scenario by Catherine Binley. A year ago, the message from many business leaders was just artificial intelligence was going to wipe out jobs. For the past month or so, tech CEOs have been striking a more optimistic tone. In late May, OpenAI Chief Executive Sam Altman, who has long predicted that AI will lead to seismic shifts in the workforce, said during a conference, "We've been roughly right on technical predictions and pretty wrong on the social and economic implications." Soon after, he told CNBC, "Our industry underestimated how much we're going to be able to keep people at the center of everything." Anthropic CEO Dario Amodei, who warned in May 2025 that AI could eliminate half of entry-level jobs, a year later highlighted more positive scenarios for AI adopting businesses. "They can do the same thing with less resources, and that leads to things like layoffs, or they can do more with the same amount of resources, but that requires creativity." In a June essay, the executive wrote that in giving warnings of job displacement, he wanted policymakers and the private sector to have the best chance at adapting. He wasn't trying to be a prophet of doom. He also wrote that the possibility of enduring job loss remains. In the sunnier outlook, a move to win back customers and the public who are souring on AI's world-upending promises, or is it the role of AI in the workplace now just better understood? Some comments about AI's potential to create jobs are coming amid layoffs intended to funnel more money to AI spending. Meta CEO Mark Zuckerberg recently said in an interview with Complex that if businesses focus on making people more productive at a faster rate than automation, in theory, they should be more jobs in the future, not less. In May, the company started laying off 8,000 workers, flattening teams. In February, Amazon CEO Andy Jassy spoke of AI's job-creating potential in the interview of CNBC. A year ago, he announced that the company would reduce headcount in the coming years because AI. Amazon has said that the subsequent layoffs of 16,000 workers weren't related to AI adoption, but to the effort to reduce layers and reinvigorate company culture. Collectively, the narrative has shifted from worker-like doomsday scenarios caused by AI to a future in which workers keep their jobs and get a productivity boost. The sentiment change isn't limited to tech leaders. A survey by EI Parthenon found that the percentage of CEOs who believe AI installments and investments will result in significant reductions in headcount fell from 46% in January 2025 to 20% this May. They may have noticed that the labor market is genuinely not changing, i.e. imploding, as rapidly as they expected. David Otter, a professor of economics at the Massachusetts Institute of Technology, "They may have realized it was simply bad business to say that your great new product will destroy the economy. On recent studies, by financial technology company Ramp and workforce intelligence firm Labs, found that the companies making the largest AI investments expanded employment by roughly 10%, more than otherwise similar companies that hadn't yet adopted AI. The companies that I know that have adopted AI the most are the ones hiring the most, said Altman in the CNBC interview. AI is even creating a new demand for certain jobs, and more will come that don't yet exist, some tech leaders say. Many of the world's most prominent economists disagree on AI's long-term impact on jobs. Ford CEO Jim Farley said that last year the AI would replace literally half of all white-collar workers in the U.S. The company recently hired several hundred engineers and attributed the move to concerns over the quality of work that had been automated. Engineers with deep technical expertise leveraging the power of AI is a powerful combination that is driving quality gains at Ford, a spokesman said. Companies have a hard time telling which of the live AI investments are panning out, according to a survey of corporate executives conducted by the technology and management consulting firm eMERGE. Around 20% of the U.S. leaders said the AI deployment reports that they receive paint a rosier picture than the facts support, with some reporting softened by bad news and the staff kept quiet about failures. Amazon founder Jeff Bezos has a history of predicting AI will create new jobs. In June, he went so far as to say AI could lead to a labor shortage. When asked on CNBC in May about people being afraid of AIs taking jobs, he said the reason they're afraid is because all these smart people keep saying that. Fewer people are saying it now, 20%. Percentage of CEOs who believe AI will be result in a major cut in a headcount. Steve?
1: And from the opinion pages of today's Wall Street Journal, a Massachusetts ballot dirty trick. When you can't win on the merits, try a technicality. That's the eyebrow-raising tale in Massachusetts, where a state court in June struck down a tax cut ballot measure on grounds it provided an inaccurate summary. The catch? The summary was written by a Democrat and may not have been an accident. The ballot measure from Boston-based Mass Opportunity Alliance, a coalition of pro-growth business groups, proposed to lower the state's 5% income tax rate to 4% by 2029. The state's 4% surtax on income over $1 million was unaffected. The new rate would have applied to income such as wages, as well as long-term capital gains that are taxed like income in Massachusetts. Simple enough. The question easily collected more than 75,000 signatures to get on the ballot, and a 2026 Boston Globe Suffolk University poll showed some 66% of voters supported the income tax cut. Under the state's procedures, a group of voters called petitioners drafts the text of a proposed ballot measure and submits it to the state attorney general. The AG then writes a summary used to gather signatures and, if successful, appear on the ballot. The summary is supposed to be fair and neutral regarding the measure's substance. That should be straightforward. But when the proponents of the ballot measure submitted their text to Attorney General Andrea Joy Campbell, her office changed the wording in a way that made it convoluted and inaccurate. The summary she prepared told voters that the change wouldn't lower the rate on capital gains. That's not accurate, and the court ruled to invalidate the measure. The summary's contrary statement is not a minor imprecision. The Massachusetts Supreme Judicial Court wrote, "It is significantly misleading and likely to influence voters." All of this might be chalked up to bureaucrats bungling, if not for suspicious details. After the summary text was finalized, 8 voters aligned with Raise Up Massachusetts, a progressive coalition that supports tax increases, changed the ballot measure in court. Curiously, none of the measure's opponents publicly objected to the AG's wording before it was finalized. AG Campbell knew that the tax measures enraged the Democrats. Governor Maura Healey called the measure very, very harmful and said that if it were approved, you would be going, you're going to see 65% of all funding for education go away. And the budget for cities and towns would be significantly reduced. The Attorney General's office says the summary is drafted accurately, described what the ballot question would do without describing ancillary effects caused by existing laws. But if the wording was problematic, it could have been corrected for the November ballot. The opinion got no support from the AG. Democrats couldn't be happy with what their own error wrought. Massachusetts Senate President Karen Spilker says she is ecstatic. Not so elated are voters who saw their right to direct democracy subverted by a dirty trick. John.
0: Thank you, Steve. Zombie Congress imperils GOP plans. This is by Olivia Beavers. Washington. A growing number of GOP lawmakers have little incentive to come to work or toe the party line, putting critical legislation in danger as Republicans lurch towards the midterm. Some are privately calling it the Zombie Congress. GOP leaders are increasingly concerned that the members will lose motivation to show up or may break with the party if they do, potentially stalling or killing some bills, according to lawmakers and aides. While the Senate has been the main focus of GOP cracks, the House is also facing an uncertain summer and fall with attendance issues and renewed sense of independence. Among retiring, defeated, or angry members threatening to upend the Republican agenda. If you're not at least a little bit frustrated right now, then I have questions, and I question your sanity. Nobody signed up for this, said Rep. Stephen Womack from Arkansas, Republican, who worried problems passing bills could hurt GOP chances in the fall. Right now, it's almost like shooting ourselves in the foot. Last week, a renewed rebellion over the stalled Save America Act vote ID bill stopped actions on the House floor and prompted Speaker Mike Johnson, Republican from Louisiana, to throw in the towel and send members home early for the 4th of July holiday. On a typically party-lined procedure vote meant to set the agenda for the week holdouts. I don't care who in this chamber hates it or me, Luna said at a social meeting. Several Republicans miss procedural votes entirely. Almost none can be spared given the party's narrow 219-212 majority, which includes one independent who caucuses with the GOP. Even as routine daily votes are going off the rails, Johnson and President Trump are pushing for a third-party line budget reconciliation bill. Following the tax law last year and a $70 billion for immigration enforcement in June. A new measure could include Republican priorities such as big defense spending boost, bypassing a Democrat's objections. Republicans' absences or deflections could doom the already long shot effort. This entire Congress has been about three or four, maybe one or no vote margin. And then it's exasperated by the fact that the people who can vote are not here, said GOP Rep. Kevin Hearn, who is running for Senate in Oklahoma. In an election year, people who lose are going to be less enthusiastic about coming back, he said. Congress also needs to pass bipartisan spending bills by the end of September to avoid another government shutdown, along with other targets, including the farm bill and defense policy proposal. Democrats have played hardball on spending bills this Congress and the recent anti-Washington insurgency in their own ranks could further complicate any legislative process. We always have to deal with absences, a narrow majority. That's life in the big city, and you know we're just going to keep working through. But you know, we're going to get our work done. Majority Leader Steve Scalise of Louisiana told reporters last week. A number of factors are converging to make life difficult for Republicans. About three dozen House Republicans aren't returning next term. Roughly half are quitting to seek a new, different office. And of those, many are still campaigning, while several have lost primaries. I promise to be more of a menace than ever. This is nothing, there is nothing holding me back, said Rep. Nancy Mace, a Republican from South Carolina, after she lost the GOP primary in her bid for governor. Other various factors could also weigh in on attendance. Rep. Tom Keene, Jr. from New Jersey, a Republican, missed nearly 4 months of votes after he was hospitalized for depression. He returned to Congress last week. Rep. Neil Dunn also missed multiple votes due to illness. GOP leaders have repeatedly hammered their members about attendance in various closed-door meetings, as well as in public statements. But leadership is becoming increasingly worried about a lawmaking version of senioritis, according to top Republicans. It is going to be harder to get votes. Who cares? It is going to be harder to get votes, said Jason Smith, who chairs the House Ways and Means Committee. GOP leaders are also trying to tamp down any efforts by departing lawmakers to leave early. Johnson says he tries to be very direct with members who are considering an exit before the end of the term. We've had a lot of those conversations. I want everybody to be able to take whatever opportunity presents itself, but the timing is really important, he said in a recent interview. Some lawmakers are interested in serving in the administration once they leave Congress. The prospect of a potential job keeps several retiring members in line, according to people familiar with the matter. A White House official said it is normal for the administration to talk to congressional allies about future opportunities. White House spokesman Abigail Jackson said the administration looks forward to continuing its close relationship with GOP leaders and lawmakers and fulfilling President Trump's priorities that America's elected him to enact. The drama and schedule changes are wearing on some lawmakers, said Rep. From Michigan. The every man or woman out there with themselves attitude has been growing. And that means that we're less likely to come together and think like a team. Steve?
1: Different parties, same folly. Comedian Adam Carolla has a routine about how the very wealthy and the very poor do the same thing. Some printable examples. Never eat at an Outback Steakhouse. Take outdoor showers. Have lunch with Bono. Drive a make of car. Excuse me, that no longer exists. Annoyingly, it's the same for politicians. They all end up doing the same things. The horseshoe theory has become reality. The left and right, progressives and mega, bend around and almost touch. To me, it's more like a teething ring, going round and round in a politician's mouth with government power constantly biting down and inflicting pain on all of us. Or an M.C. Escher drawing with everything confusingly connected. I don't like it one bit. Who said this? Today, I'm announcing new tariffs in key sectors of the economy that are going to ensure that our workers are not held back by unfair trade practices. They include a 25% tariff on Chinese steel and aluminum products, a 100% tax on electric vehicles made in China, a 25% tariff on electric vehicle batteries from China, and a 25% tariff on the critical minerals to make those batteries. Donald Trump? Nope. Joe Biden. In May 2024. 11 months later, tariff man Trump declared, effective at midnight, we will impose a 25% tariff on all foreign-made automobiles. Clang goes the horseshoe. Or this. In 2024, Mr. Biden complained of too many corporations in America ripping people off. Price gouging, junk fees, greedflation, shrinkflation. Mr. Trump recently wrote that customers are being gouged, and the gasoline prices better start coming down a lot faster than what I'm seeing. Same, same. A recent Journal headline nailed it. Trump, like Biden, takes aim at big oil. Senator Bernie Sanders wants government to own 50% of artificial intelligence companies. Get in line, Bernie. In June, Vice President J.D. Vance said, the president is supportive of the United States owning these big AI companies. OpenAI is considering giving up 5% to Washington. This on top of equity ownership in U.S. Steel, Intel, MP Materials, and that piece of NVIDIA's processor sales to China. Make it stop. Speaking of the vice president, my colleague Alicia Finley had a column in May titled, J.D. Vance Courts Sean O'Brien and the Teamsters. What? He's got a lot more pandering to do, as Mr. Biden already declared himself the most pro-union president in American history. Presidential powers were expressly limited by the Constitution, or so we were led to believe. Remember Barack Obama's, I've got a pen and I've got a phone. Not to be outdone, Mr. Trump last month, channeling Chevy Chase, declared, I'm the president and you're not. Executive orders aren't laws. Only Congress can pass laws. But that hasn't stopped Democratic and Republican presidents from seizing power. See Mr. Biden's student loan forgiveness and Mr. Trump's birthright ban, both eventually declared illegal. And folks, we've reached the end of the hour of today's Wall Street Journal on Monday. For John and myself, it's been my pleasure, our pleasure, reading for you today. Have a wonderful day.

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Hi, my name is Billy, and today I'll be reading you the New York Times for the Talking Information Center. This version of the New York Times comes from Monday, July 6, 2025. And over to our first article. At Trump's direction, federal agencies are abandoning discrimination cases. President Trump has tried to scale back anti-discrimination regulations that date back decades. Federal agencies have heeded his call. This was written by Erica L. Green and Nico Galloghi. When Kenny Miller started as a shift manager in his local Sheetz convenience store in Altoona, Pennsylvania, he felt something that he rarely had as a black man in his workplace. He felt trusted. He felt appreciated. When he was fired a few weeks later in the summer of 2020 after a background check, Mr. Miller, then 27, was devastated. A nonviolent felony drug conviction from his teenage years had never caused him to be denied a job before, and he already proved he could do the work. "I was well-spoken," Mr. Miller told the New York Times in an interview. "They had me running the cash register, talking to people, all the customers. I'm doing these things, learning the whole store. I'm so equipped for the job. That's not the issue here, right?" In 2024, Mr. Miller was part of a class action lawsuit against Sheetz filed by the Equal Employment Opportunity Commission, alleging that the company's criminal background checks disproportionately screened out applicants of color. But soon after President Trump took office, the EEOC abruptly dropped the case. The agency cited an executive order by Mr. Trump that directed federal agencies to deprioritize cases like Mr. Miller's, in which companies are scrutinized not for intentional discrimination, but for having policies that have unintentional disparate impact on minority applicants. The result has been an abandonment of civil rights cases across the federal government in departments including education, housing, trade, justice, and the EEOC. There is no public accounting of exactly how many cases have been closed, but legal advocates described a generational void in civil rights enforcement. "It is absolutely widespread, and it is absolutely devastating," said Daryl Rodriguez, chief counsel at the Lawyers Committee for Civil Rights under law. "We know a lot of time with discrimination, there's rarely a smoking gun. A lot of people don't know that they are being subjected to discrimination. We need our federal agencies to look into that hidden discrimination." For Mr. Trump, the directive against disparate impact litigation is part of a broader push to eradicate diversity, equity, and inclusion, a catch-all term increasingly used to describe policies that benefit anyone who is not white and male from every part of the American life. He and other opponents of the cases argue that employers should not be penalized for the mere implication of discrimination, usually shown through statistics. Instead, they say, the focus should be directed at explicit and intentional discrimination. Nick Ruffner, a spokesman for Sheetz, declined to comment on the EEOC's decision to dismiss its lawsuit. But he said in a statement, "Sheetz does not tolerate discrimination of any kind, and the company wanted to reaffirm our commitment to fairness, inclusivity, and treating every team member and customer with respect." The impact of the decision to abandon discrimination cases has been felt acutely by those who have turned to the EEOC, the nation's top enforcer of workplace discrimination laws. Under its new chair, Andrea Lucas, the agency has aggressively prioritized Mr. Trump's goals, such as pursuing cases of white men who believe they have been discriminated against.
The agency declined to comment on specific lawsuits, but in a statement, Ms. Lucas said, rooting out race and sex discrimination has always been central to the EEOC's mission. Civil rights enforcement. The test of disparate impact liability was established in 1971 and has been the legal theory crucial to enforcing the Civil Rights Act of 1964 that banned racial discrimination by employers and other institutions. One widely cited example of disparate impact has been the Jim Crow era literacy test that some states created as a condition to vote. The test did not ask about race and so seemed neutral on their face, but they disproportionately prevented black people from voting because they had long been forced out of schools. Amalia Smirnertopoulos, senior policy counsel at the NAACP Legal Defense Fund, which successfully argued the first disparate impact case at the Supreme Court, said the legal theory is a recognition of the remnants of state-sanctioned discrimination. "We didn't just want to take down the whites-only signs," Ms. Smirnertopoulos said. Fundamentally, the civil rights movement was fighting for the ability for people to actually get living wage jobs and housing, access to mortgages, and all the things that actually make for an equal society. The measures was codified by Congress in 1991 and upheld by the Supreme Court as recently as 2015. Because disparate impact remains codified in law, which the president cannot erase unilaterally, Mr. Trump could only demand that agencies stop making the cases a priority. The agencies have taken heed. The Education Department, which has severely drawn back its civil rights investigations, stopped pursuing disparate impact investigations in areas like school discipline. The Department of Housing withdrew guidance for how the agency would assess disparate impact in enforcing fair housing laws, including redlining, and began dropping housing discrimination cases from its docket. In one instance, a public housing authority found to have favored white applicants withdrew a settlement 2 days after its offer, citing Mr. Trump's order, according to an investigation by ProPublica. The Federal Trade Commission dismissed its claims of discrimination it had brought against the three Texas car dealerships for discriminating against black and Latino consumers in charging more for add-ons. The Department of Justice also drops several high-profile cases predicated on disparate impact theory, including several lawsuits against police and fire departments whose hiring policies and exams were found to be discriminatory. It also recently terminated the first ever environmental justice settlement in which Alabama officials were supposed to provide septic tanks to black residents. The Trump administration called the plan illegal DEI and scrapped the deal. The agency also issued a rule that eliminated disparate impact from its enforcement of Title VI. And the Office of Management and Budget, which sets policy for the entire federal government, proposed a sweeping new regulation that prohibits the use of federal funds to promote or support theories of disparate impact liability for all agencies. The rule could ban federal funding for students, litigation, or other activities predicated on the idea that certain policies and practices could disproportionately harm certain groups, which could affect everything from the study of maternal mortality, disparities at the Department of Health and Human Services to grant-funded organizations that tackle issues like housing.
filling in the gaps are legal advocacy groups that are trying to keep cases going. Mr. Miller, with the help of 18 private attorneys, decided to become a named plaintiff in the Sheets case to take the place of the EEOC in the lawsuit. What the administration or folks who support dropping disparate impacts say is that they want people to be judged by their merits, said Pooja Shiji, a lawyer at Outen and Golden LLP, one of the lawyers representing Mr. Miller. And that's exactly what Mr. Miller wants, to be judged by the work and his qualifications. The request is still pending before a judge, and a ruling could come down any day. Mr. Miller said he has found a new job, but the shame he felt walking down the road with his name tag after he'd been abruptly let go still weighs on him. He said he felt compelled to stand up for black men in America, who are often overlooked and over-incarcerated. The EEOC found that sheet backgrounds check resulted in 14.5% of black job applicants being denied employment, while 13% of Native American applicants and 13.5% of multiracial candidates were screened out. The denial rate for white applicants was less than 8%. The average me doesn't come back from a situation like that, Mr. Miller said. I want to be the one who speaks for this situation, which is life after having a job, and make sure jobs are held accountable. Keep up with the boys. While Mr. Trump's order specifically took aim at race-based cases, it has broad consequences for other groups, including women, LGBTQ people, and people with disabilities. While Leah Cross started training for a new job as an Amazon delivery driver, her female colleagues gave her a piece of advice that they said would help her keep up with the boys. She should purchase a shiwi, they told her, and the camping device used by women to urinate in the woods, or, in other words, remote areas. It would help her meet her delivery quotas and avoid being punished for straying from her route for a bathroom break, a predicament her male colleagues rarely found themselves in because they could easily urinate in bottles. Mrs. Cross felt up to the challenge when she landed a job at the world's biggest online retail giant in August 2022. She felt she, like, had made it. Getting a leg into the industry, I saw it as, like, working for Google, Ms. Cross recalled in an interview. I know it's not amazing, but I was just kind of like, hey, I'm part of something. But by the end of her four-month stint, she felt like she was part of a humiliating trend. Like her female colleagues, she was relieving herself in her delivery van several times a day. She had received phone calls from her manager when he was notified that she deviated from her route, often to find a bathroom to use sanitary products. In November 2022, she was fired for failure to perform. Ms. Cross was among three former Amazon workers who filed a grievance against Amazon in 2023, alleging the company violated wage laws by introducing strict delivery quotas and monitoring drivers with GPS tracking and surveillance cameras that alerted supervisors if a driver went off route for a bathroom break. Ms. Cross went further, also filing a discrimination charge with the EEOC that year, alleging that women suffered disproportionately from Amazon's strict policies because women could not urinate in bottles as easily as men and are more likely to need access to bathrooms to take care of menstruation needs. A spokeswoman for Amazon declined to comment on Ms. Cross's complaint. The company has maintained that workers are allowed to take bathroom breaks and that its delivery app shows where public bathrooms are. You don't see a lot of females to look up to when you are starting this position, because it takes a lot for females to meet these working conditions, Ms. Cross said.
In December 2024, the EEOC contacted Ms. Cross, stating that it was very interested in moving forward with Ms. Cross's case. I kind of accepted at that time that there wasn't a whole lot that I could do based on my standing and financial background, Ms. Cross said. But I saw hope. But last fall, the agency notified Ms. Cross that it would no longer be investigating her case, citing Mr. Trump's directive. Ms. Cross was, with the backing of three legal advocacy groups, unsuccessfully sued the EEOC last year over its withdrawals from disparate impact cases. A judge dismissed her case. The case illuminated the difficult path ahead for many Americans, particularly for those who don't have the resources to take on big companies and for whom the federal government has been their only recourse. And civil rights attorneys say that because of the administration's attacks on DEI, it is getting harder to find people willing to be the face and name of private lawsuits. It takes a lot of bravery in this moment, Ms. Smirnitopoulos said, considering what it means to have the president and the federal government saying that discrimination doesn't exist. Erica L. Green is a White House correspondent for The Times covering President Trump and his administration, and Nico Gallagher is a Times reporter covering business for the Deal Book newsletter. And over to our next article. The prom went on in Kyiv, but Masha's date danced alone. Masha Polska, age 15, was an avid dancer who had been dreaming of a star turned into the group waltz. That was not to be. This was written by Siobhan O'Grady and Lubov Shloluko. The ninth graders had practiced their waltz hundreds of times. Each step, dip, lift, and twirl was drilled into their minds. The song they chose? Love Story by the French artist Indilia had been the soundtrack to their winter and spring. Now it was prom day. It was finally time to perform. The boys wore black pants and white shirts. The girls wore fancy dresses in an array of colors. The room, sticky in the June heat, was filled with parents, teachers, and friends. The kids shook off their nerves and stepped out in pairs. Arthur and Christina, Roman and Alexandra, Stanislav and Laura, Dennis and Maria, Yor walked out alone. The music started, Yor stays still. Then he lifts his right palm into the empty space before him. For the next 3 minutes, he needed to pretend that his date, Masha, was still there. Goodbye to old friends. Prom meant everything to 15-year-old Masha Polska. The war had already taken so much from her and her classmates. Parents had left for the front line. Friends had fled abroad. Air raid sirens and attacks kept their hometown, Kyiv, constantly on edge. But there could still be prom. And Masha, who went by this common nickname for Maria, wanted the day to be perfect. She started planning it last year. Masha and her friends would be graduating from the ninth grade at Kyiv's Lyceum 237 on the same day as prom. The event marked a goodbye to her friends moving to trade school. Masha planned to stay at the Lyceum through 11th grade, but told her friends she wanted to make the 9th grade prom extra special for those who were leaving sooner. This was their last chance to be together, to celebrate their time as students. With her mom, she chose the restaurant where her class would celebrate after the dance and planned the menu.
She started to imagine the perfect dress and how she would style her hair. But it was the waltz Masha looked forward to the most. Ukrainian proms almost always include a choreographed group waltz that students painstakingly learn for months. Masha, an avid dancer, hoped to be the star. A starring role. Rehearsals started last December in the second floor gym at school. Masha and 9 other students practiced for around an hour every day. It was cold and dark, and Russia was relentlessly bombing Ukraine's energy grid. Most nights, Russian missiles and drones soared across Ukraine's skies, targeting power plants like the one in Masha's neighborhood. Everything was exhausting. Waltz rehearsals gave the students the rare chance in wartime to look forward to something. Masha had danced since she was 5 years old and was enrolled in classes, including jazz, at a studio near her home. Although an older student was tasked with teaching the students the waltz, Masha, who dreamed of one day working as a professional,

difference between the pairs, just a shared desire to make their performance the best it could be. I chose Masha because we are very nice dancers and would be the central pair in the group, Eeyore said. He also knew they would have fun together. He liked to tease her with different nicknames, often calling her Mashulia. For Laura and Masha, the dance rehearsals were a chance to spend even more time together than usual. The girls had been classmates since first grade, but became inseparable best friends only during the war when they were in seventh grade, after Laura had returned home from a lengthy stay in Poland. The girls walked to school together each day, stopping to buy gummy snacks en route. They designated two playground swings as their special meeting points. They often met there with their friends, Vladi Peritayi, whom Marcia befriended in fifth grade. The three of them loved to play truth or dare and whisper secrets until dark. The girls were dreading the next semester when Vlad would leave their school to enroll in a culinary institute. It was in part because of him that Marcia wanted their ninth grade prom to be perfect. When Laura's dad, Ileana Chernovsky, was deployed to the front line, Laura told Masha how scared she really was. When heat and power outages threatened to spiral Laura into depression, Masha made her laugh. She was very fun, Laura recalled. She was always joking, even when it was not the right time. When Masha fell for a boy who lived in Laura's apartment building, Laura encouraged her romance. When Laura started dating a girl from another class at school, Masha cheered her on. Laura's new girlfriend was also named Masha, and in Ukraine, there's a common superstition that a wish will come true if you make it while standing between two people with the same name. Laura often stood between the two Mashas. I wish for this war would end, that prom would come faster, and that everyone would be okay, she said. The final preparations. As spring arrived and prom neared, waltz rehearsals intensified. The teenagers would often practice for hours each day. Laura was annoyed that some boys kept messing up their steps, but Eeyore mastered the climactic moment in which he lifted tiny Masha onto his shoulders and spun her around. The students recorded a video of their rehearsal. They watched it and felt proud of how far they had come. Laura chose a sparkly navy blue gown that sat off her shoulders for the dance. She refused to show Masha's photos. She wanted it to be a surprise. Masha was still searching for a dress. She knew she wanted a corset top and a slit skirt. The first waltz rehearsal in the assembly hall was scheduled for May 14th. On May 13th, air raid sirens wailed all day as Russian drones swarmed Ukraine skies. Masha and Vlad texted around 8:30 p.m. to confirm their plan to head to the mall after school the next day and finally buy her dress. "If you oversleep, I'll kill you," Vlad recalled Masha joking. He made the same joke back. Within hours, the drone barrage expanded to include missiles. Ukraine shot down 41, but 15 got through. One soared directly into Masha's apartment building. Believing in miracles. The explosion sounded especially close, but Laura was used to the sounds of war. Dance rehearsals was starting in a few hours. She went back to sleep. Laura didn't know that Marcia's seven-floor apartment had collapsed into a pile of rubble. She did not know that Masha and her mother, father, and grandmother were trapped underneath. She did not know that a teenage friend of Yegor's ran straight into the chaos to help dig out Masha's mother, Natalia, alive. Laura's mother saw the horrifying messages roll in on a parents' group chat. She rushed Laura to the scene. The whole class gathered, waiting for the news. The children took turns wrapping their arms

each other and their head teacher. The kids believed in miracles. They believed Masha could be saved like her mother. She was trying to live faster, to live as much as possible, to learn as much as possible. Their teacher, Lyudmila Naumova, said, "This was our Masha." By early evening, Masha's father and grandmother had been found dead. Then the rescue workers pulled a smaller body from the rubble. The crowd understood that it was Masha. The students, shocked, stayed together as their parents came to pick them up and take them home. Masha was one of three girls killed in the apartment building that day. You must remember. The school days that followed were a haze of tears and grief, so heavy that Masha's friends thought they might collapse. They helped build a memorial around a tree near the remains of her building, piling up stuffed animals and photos. At her burial, they held up one another as they tossed dirt on her grave. They watched as Masha's mother, a head wound from the attack still stapled closed, wept on her remaining relatives as she buried her mother, husband, and daughter. Each child took a turn, touching Masha's coffin before it was placed in the ground. At the cemetery, Laura and her friends sat piled in the back of her dad's truck. Mr. Chernovsky, home from the Eastern Front, overheard them discussing how they could not imagine going ahead with spring festivities without Masha. He interrupted and insisted they would find a way. "You must remember," he told them. The girl stared at him blankly. But in the days that followed, the teenagers got to work. They resumed waltz rehearsals. Yuri announced that, to honor Masha, he would dance alone. Miss Naumova feared the children's grief would consume them. She urged Yahor to find a new dance partner. He said he would dance alone or not dance at all. To dance with another person, he said, would be a betrayal. The big day. The students also choreographed a new dance in honor of Masha. They performed it in front of their school on the last day of classes. Masha's mother was there to watch them. A dragonfly flew by, and the kids all agreed it was Masha. For the next 2 weeks, they rehearsed the prom waltz again and again. They felt Masha's absence intensely, but grew used to Yehor's mimicking or miming the act of lifting and spinning her as they all danced along. On prom day, Laura woke early and brought her dress, shoes, purse, long black gloves, and makeup to her aunt's apartment. She sat in her bathrobe while her aunt curled and pinned her hair into a perfect updo. She did her makeup herself, debating whether her eyeliner was even on each side. Then she changed into the dress that she had wanted Masha to see and headed to school. Yehor was waiting outside with his friends, chewing sunflower seeds and pacing. Inside, parents took their seats. Masha's mother chose a chair towards the back. She smiled and clapped as Masha's friends received their diplomas. Then the children stood up to perform the waltz. On the screen behind them, an image appeared of an old TV. The TV flickered for a moment and became a black-and-white video of the children waltzing at rehearsal from before Masha died. On the stage, the student began to move in unison with the dancing on the screen. Yehor stepped and knelt and spun and raised his arms into the emptiness where Masha should have been. In the footage,
playing behind him. She was still the star. He glanced into the crowd just once to find Masha's mother. He saw that she was crying and looked away. The song ended. The room burst into applause. More performances followed, but Masha's mother sneaked out without fanfare. The rest of the parents lingered afterwards, hugging their children, wiping their tears, examining the diplomas. Yehor wandered downstairs. "We danced how Masha would have wanted," he said. Then he joined his friends to walk to lunch. They ate the meal that Masha's mother had planned at the Crimean restaurant that Masha herself had chosen. They laughed and danced some more and took photos and reminisced and returned home late at night, exhausted and maybe a little bit tipsy. They had their prom. It was almost just how Masha would have had wanted. Ziobhan O'Grady is a Ukraine correspondent for The Times, based in Kyiv. And over to our next article. Long lines for gas shatter the illusion for normalcy in wartime Russia. "Are we in the Soviet Union now?" asked one Russian, stunned and frustrated by the waits at the pumps. This was written by Natalia Vasilyeva. Alyanda Sardonikova first experienced gasoline shortages in mid-June when she pulled into a station and was told it was only serving customers who had ration coupons. "I was horrified. Are we in the Soviet Union now, where you had to get coupons to buy sausage?" she said in a telephone interview. Just a few days later, Mrs. Sadonikova found herself waiting 18 hours to fill up in the city Irkutsk in eastern Siberia, almost 3,000 miles from the Ukrainian border. As Ukraine escalates its attacks on Russian oil infrastructure, including some deep into Russian territory, refineries across the country have been forced to shut down for lengthy repairs. That has caused the kinds of gas shortages that many Russian citizens have not seen in their lifetime. They originally started in Russia-occupied Crimea in May and have since spread to mainland Russia and even Siberia. The situation is so serious that Russian officials said this week that they were in talks to explore importing oil from other countries, a startling admission for the world's third largest oil producer. On Friday, authorities in the Black Sea city of Novorossiysk, home to Russia's largest oil export terminal, said they were suspending gasoline sales to individuals. The long gas lines are one of the most vivid and tangible examples of how the war with Ukraine is affecting daily life in Russia, and a challenge for President Vladimir V. Putin, who has gone to a great lengths to tamper down any opposition to the war. Frustrations have run so deep that fistfights have broken out amongst exacerbated motorists waiting for hours in line. Gasoline shortages are no longer merely an economic issue. It's a test for the government's ability to manage an acute crisis which strikes at the heart of day-to-day normalcy. Ilya Grashchenkov, a Moscow-based political analyst, said in a research note, "Only two Russian regions, the sparsely populated Chukotka in the far east and Kalmykia in the south, have not seen fuel shortages or restrictions on sales, according to a tally compiled by several Russian independent media outlets. Long lines at the pumps have become a common sight, and crowdsourced websites
have popped up to track supply at individual stations. Up to 20% of the nation's taxi drivers are choosing to stay at home because of the long lines at the pump, the Russian newspaper Kommersant reported. The densely populated regions around the Russian capital appear to be the most vulnerable to shortages. The Moscow oil refinery and a major refinery in Tatarstan, about 600 miles to the east of the capital, which account for 10% of Russia's total gasoline capacity, have both reportedly shut down after Ukrainian attacks. On Wednesday afternoon, dozens of motorists clogged the busy highway from Moscow to St. Petersburg, forming a line to one of the few stations that still had gas. The site is completely unfamiliar to Russians who grew up in a country of booming oil production. An older generation that saw empty shelves at grocery stores during the fall of the Soviet Union is mentally more prepared, said Boris Nadeznyan, a 63-year-old opposition politician, but for people in their 20s and 30s, this is a complete shock. Even though the government had subsidized oil companies to keep gas affordable, prices have been rising. The average price per liter in the last week of June was $0.93, up 1.6% compared with the week before, according to Russia's statistics agency. At independent gas stations in Chechnya capital, Grozny, prices have gone up from about 70 rubles or 90 cents per liter up to 100 rubles or $1.30, said one customer, said Hassan, a 42-year-old man who asked that his last name be withheld for security reasons. Gas stations owned by the state-owned Rosneft have kept the prices low, but they attract long lines, said Hassan. Said he took a short drive to the neighboring Ingushetia region earlier this week to get cheaper gas, even though he could not get more than 30 liters because of rationing. Smaller, independent gas stations in the south have been standing empty, marked with traffic cones and out-of-gas signs, according to Alexander, a 33-year-old professional driver who travels extensively around the Krasnodar and Rostov regions. He also requested his last name be withheld. At least one-third of the gas stations in Krasnodar, Russia's third-largest region, have been shut. Evgeny Pergin, the deputy governor there, told the local legislator on Wednesday. Some Russians have resorted to comic relief to cope. In a viral post, a Russian blogger imagined that users of a popular taxi hailing app would soon be able to pick a horse among ride options. Shortages appear to be particularly dire in eastern Siberia and the Far East. Lines in the Irkutsk region have been so long that the authorities promise to install portable toilets along the highways to serve the motorist. Igor Korzbsev, the local governor, declared a state of high alert, one notch away from the state of emergency, on Sunday. Together with her husband and their 18-month-old baby, Miss Sadovnikova, the woman from Irkutsk, who works in social media, joined the line at one station at 11 p.m. last Friday. She did not get gas until 5 p.m. The next day, they used the station's laboratories and shops for toilets and snacks. Other people in the line were supportive and shared food and toys with her son, she said. The whole thing was nerve-wracking and exhausting, Ms. Sadikova, 26, said, added that she had to spend the following day sleeping because of the stress. We are trying to save the gas and hoping there'll be more supplies by the time we run out again. Ms. Sodikova said she found it annoying that officials across the country had been accusing Russians of panic buying
while all independent gas stations in her city had shut down. Speaking at a conference on Wednesday, Russia's energy ministry, Alexander Novak, insisted that the country was merely dealing with the shortages at selected gas stations that quickly get fixed. Market data, however, paints a different picture. By mid-June, Ukrainian drone strikes had knocked out about a third of Russia's oil refinery capacity, or some 2.2 million barrels per day. According to Ronald P. Smith, founding partner at the Texas-based Emerging Markets Oil and Gas Consulting Partners, other analysts pointed to a smaller decrease of about 25%. Plugging that hole will likely require several large plants to get their gasoline production back up and running, Mr. Smith said in an email remarks. How long it takes to fix it, in reality, depends on what was hit to begin with, he said. In addition to exploring the possibility of importing oil, the Russian government is also considering whether to allow the production and sale of a lower quality gas with a higher sulfur content, which was banned in Russia in 2013. The Kommersant newspaper reported on Monday, citing a government draft. Russian authorities tend not to publicize the extent of the damage or the inconvenience to the Russian consumers. Mr. Putin, who typically avoids commenting on bad news, broke the silence on Sunday when he admitted in an interview with the state TV that Russia was seeing a certain deficit of fuel, but not a critical one. The Ukrainian attacks sought to drive a wedge in the Russian society and force Russia to halt, even for a brief moment, the advance of our troops on the front line, he said, after calling an ad hoc meeting on the fuel crisis. Many Russians generally blame the government more broadly for the country's woes, but seem to exempt Mr. Putin himself. Mr. Nadazian, the opposition figure, said he feels that will change. He said he was increasingly seeing Russians waking to the idea that it is exactly Putin who brought us to this with his policies. If Russians keep seeing Mr. Putin on TV delivering upbeat remarks about economic growth while they are lining up to get gas, he said, suspicions will arise. Milana Mazera contributed to this report. And over to our next article. Yosemite offers many wonders. Crushing crowds are now one of them. Visitors are enduring especially long waits at the popular national park after the Trump administration eliminated a summer reservation system. This was written by Somaya Karmalgla. At the base of Yosemite Falls, where white waters roared down a granite cliff, a couple have jockeyed through dense crowds to try to take the perfect waterfall selfie. A family of five traded off resting in the single available seat on a wooden bench. A tourist tripped over a toddler who fell and began wailing. There was one spectacle at Yosemite National Park this weekend, not in the glossy brochures, the visitors themselves. The crown jewel of the nation's park system, Yosemite, is even more crowded than usual this year, after the decision by the Trump administration to do away with the summer reservations here and at other popular parks. In the first half of 2026, visitors to and employees of California's Regal Wilderness Park reported hours-long traffic jams, waits at entrance stations, and long lines just to purchase a bite to eat. Employees of Yosemite's and organizations that support it say that the hordes of visitors are demoralizing staff and damaging the park, as well as its reputation. Many visitors are determined to make the most of their visits, even with long waits. But some travelers have abandoned their plans altogether and driven out of the park's gate after being turned away from every at-capacity major attractions.
This is a far cry from the awe-inspiring sights Yosemite is known for. The state's two U.S. senators, the Democrats Adam Schiff and Alex Padilla, wrote in a letter last week to the administration criticizing the cancellation of Yosemite's reservation system. July is already the busiest month across the national parks, and at Yosemite, it is shaping up to be chaotic. On Friday morning, so many people had already arrived at Yosemite Valley, known for its sprawling meadows and towering palace of granite rock faces, that by 7 a.m., drivers were circling lots after lots as they tried to find a spot. The traffic is terrible in the park, said Lakshmi Dukuru, 41, who spent 45 minutes of her first trip to Yosemite searching for a parking space. She spoke as she scaled the steep mist trail, where throngs of hikers were ascending in a slowly snaking line. Yosemite offers free shuttles to transport visitors between popular destinations, but many were too full to pick up any of the dozen of people waiting at the stops. One bus, a frustrated driver trying to squeeze in more sightseers, shouted, "If you're not touching somebody, you're not close enough." Yosemite Valley helped inspire the creation of the National Park System, as it was the first federally protected land to be designated for public use, under an act signed in 1864 by President Abraham Lincoln. Its waterfalls and glacier-carved monoliths, such as Half Dome and El Capitan, have made it one of the country's most beloved national parks and most visited. In 2020, Yosemite began experimenting with a summer reservation system to manage its ever-growing summer crowds. But Yosemite, as well as the Arches National Park and Glacier National Park, did away with reservations this year after President Trump signed an executive order urging parks to rescind restrictions to improve access and help local economies. Ray McPadden, Yosemite's superintendent, said that a reservation system should be a last resort. In the previous years, the park had to turn families away because they hadn't booked a visit in advance, he said, which was unfair to them and meant a loss of fees that could have gone towards fixing up trails, campgrounds, and bathrooms. Mr. McPadden thinks the park is not overly crowded, except on holidays and Saturdays, he said. He expects a 12% increase in visits compared with last year, which would be about 4.7 million visitors and the second busiest year in the park's history. No secret, Yosemite is really popular, he said. We are having a great summer. Some park employees disagree. The union local representing Yosemite staff, NFFE Local 465, said in a statement that the decision to end the reservation system had undermined staff and was disheartening and disappointing, particularly when the park was short-staffed after federal cuts. Gridlock traffic inside lengthens staff members' commutes and makes it difficult, if not impossible, for them to perform their duties, the local said. Advocacy organizations point out that Yosemite did not benefit much from fee revenue over the holiday weekend. As part of his overhaul of the National Park Service, President Trump ended free park entry on some days, such as Martin Luther King's birthday, while granting free park admission to U.S. residents on Mr. Trump's birthday, which coincides with Flag Day, as well as July 3rd, July 4th, and July 5th. They worry that overcrowding encourages people to go off trail and that the guests aren't as supervised as they once were. But bumper-to-bumper traffic also means that ambulances and other emergency vehicles can be delayed. The overcrowding is an environmental disaster for the park and its safety issue for visitors, said Mark Rose, the Sierra Nevada program manager
for the nonprofit Parks Conservation Association. For the most part, however, visitors seemed unfazed by the crowds, the magnificence of Yosemite's grassy rivers and giant sequoias is difficult to diminish, and tourists said they expected summer crowds when they traveled. Mrs. Dodukuru, who was visiting from Chicago, said that despite the delays, the park was wonderful. She and her family had to wait 45 minutes to board a shuttle, but then spotted a bear, so the delay felt worth it, she said. Sasha Rubez, 23, said one particularly narrow trail felt a little dicey with so many other hikers, but they were mostly not a bother on her first unreal visit here. She tilted her head up towards soaring pine trees and blue skies. "I'm looking up more than down," said Mrs. Rubez, who lives in Sacramento. Mr. McPadden said he was working on solutions to some of the crowding issues, including new fencing and boulders to stop people from parking illegally. He said he hoped to install digital signs showing guests which parking lots are already full so they don't waste time circling. He would not say whether a reservation system would return next year. "I try to follow the facts, which generally are very, very positive in the park," he said. Brett Birkbeck, a police officer who lives in Huntington Beach, California, ate a hot dog and drank red wine out of a plastic cup as he set up camp at dusk under pine trees. Mr. Birkbeck, 49, said the crowds could not put a damper on his annual summer trip to Yosemite, during which he and his friends hike and grill ribs for the week in one of the most spectacular places on Earth. "I call it pressing the reset button on the year," he said. Sumaya Karamangla is a Times reporter who covers California. She is based in the Bay Area. And over to our next article. In backing President Trump's policies, Justice Alito finds his moment. This term, Justice Alito delivered major wins for conservatives on voting rights, immigration, and guns. He's given no indication that he's ready to step down. This was written by Abby Van Sickle and Anne E. Merrimal. As a boy in suburban New Jersey, Justice Samuel A. Alito Jr. lay awake at night, listening to the click of a calculator as his father wrestled with how to redraw the state's voting maps. The justice's father, who worked for the state legislature, had been tasked with drawing new maps after a series of decisions in the 1960s by the liberal Earl Warren-led Supreme Court established a one-person, one-vote rule that districts should be of equal population. Justice Alito has said that his father's redistricting efforts were an animating force for him, causing him to be skeptical of court oversight of redistricting. Those early experiences came to the surface in the Supreme Court term that ended on Tuesday when he wrote a landmark decision weakening the Voting Rights Act, making it harder to bring race discrimination claims challenging election maps. In his two decades on the court, Justice Alito has emerged as one of the most reliable conservative votes and has also gained the trust of Chief Justice John G. Roberts, Jr., who has assigned him to write opinions in major cases. At 76, Justice Alito is the second oldest justice on the court, and although some justices have served well into their 80s, Justice Alito's age and political alignment with President Trump prompted feverish speculation in recent months that he would retire before the court's next term begins in October. Such a move would allow the president to choose his successor, Mr. Trump's fourth pick for the court, and to do so while Republicans hold the Senate
as their political fortunes appear to wane. Justice Alito did not respond to a request for comment, but several people close to him said that he is expected to be on the bench in October. As a senior justice and part of the court's conservative supermajority, they noted that Justice Alito had wielded tremendous influence on long-sought conservative goals. And the article continues on, but that's all the time I have for today. My name is Billy, and I've been reading you the New York Times for the Talking Information Center. Have a wonderful day, and thank you for listening.

0: This is the story of a very special woman. In a matter of seconds, she turned herself into a great mathematician or an entrepreneur. Her knowledge was limitless and still is. She could also make monsters disappear, especially those that lurked in the shadows under the bed. Once, this woman put back together a teenage girl's broken heart, which had been shattered in a thousand pieces, just by giving her a bear hug. She masqueraded as a regular person at work, but as a superhero at home. 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I still call her Mom.
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4: 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Diabetes remains one of our most prevalent and challenging health problems. What does the latest research show? This is The People's Pharmacy with Terry and Joe Graydon.
5: Our guest today is one of the country's leading diabetes researchers. He'll share some exciting news about a study called Catalyst. It used an old drug for a new use against type 2 diabetes.
4: What about the GLP-1 agonist medications like Ozempic and Mounjaro? How are they changing the treatment of diabetes?
5: We'll also discuss the importance of lifestyle in controlling blood sugar.
4: Coming up on The People's Pharmacy, new research points to advances in treating diabetes.
5: Welcome to The People's Pharmacy. I'm Terry Graydon.
4: And I'm Joe Graydon. According to the CDC, nearly 40 million Americans have diabetes. The overwhelming majority have type 2, which means they produce insulin, but it just doesn't control their blood sugar adequately. Insulin resistance occurs when the cells cannot utilize glucose effectively. This condition can result in prediabetes, which may precede a diagnosis of diabetes.
5: When blood glucose is not well controlled over a long period of time, people are at risk for many serious health consequences. Those can include cardiovascular disease, vision problems, nerve damage, and kidney disease. People may also be at a higher risk for dementia, but we now have many new strategies for controlling type 2 diabetes. What does the new research reveal?
4: One of the country's leading diabetes researchers is Dr. John Buse. He's the Vern S. Cavanaugh Distinguished Professor of Medicine at the University of North Carolina at Chapel Hill School of Medicine.
5: Welcome back to The People's Pharmacy, Dr. John Buse.
6: It's a pleasure to be with you again.
4: Dr. Buse, you have been involved in diabetes research for, dare I say, decades?
6: Yeah. It depends on when you make the starting line. But my first job in a lab was when I was 14 years old, and I just had my 67th birthday.
4: Wow. So it's been a while.
6: A long time.
4: And the most recent study that you've been involved with is called Catalyst, and it is amazing. Tell us how it got started and what you're learning.
6: So it's been known for a long time that high levels of steroids in the blood, and particularly what we call glucocorticoids, the medications would be medicines like prednisone, that causes, you know, can cause diabetes to manifest itself, or in people who have diabetes, it can make their diabetes care much more complicated.
4: Well, let me share a quick story with you. My mom, in her 80s, was diagnosed with polymyalgia rheumatica. And for the first time in her life, they put her on a corticosteroid, prednisone. And not long after, I'd say within about a year or less, she had type 2 diabetes.
6: Exactly.
4: And it was a shock to her. And we were like, oh, but there's no diabetes in the family. But it was the prednisone.
6: Right. You know, it's not that everybody who takes prednisone gets diabetes, but the idea behind the Catalyst study was to specifically examine how common was high cortisol an issue for people with, quote, poorly controlled or difficult to control type 2 diabetes. And that was the entire premise of the study. It was divided into two parts. The first part was to find out the prevalence or the frequency of hypercortisolism in difficult to control type 2 diabetes. And the second part was a study to see if mifepristone, a cortisol receptor antagonist, it doesn't block the cortisol receptor, but it makes it harder for cortisol to work. Would that improve blood sugar control and other things in people with, quote, difficult to control type 2 diabetes?
5: Well, I do want to ask about difficult to control type 2 diabetes, but first I want to know the answer. How common is this problem, and how well did the mifepristone work?
6: Right. So the problem was quite common. It was nearly 25% of the people with difficult to control type 2 diabetes had an abnormal result on the so-called 1 milligram overnight dexamethasone suppression test. So that's the test that was used. And another 25% had a value that was greater than the 95th percentile for the normal range. So technically, the right answer on your board exam is going to be 1 in 4, but there's some evidence of a problem in half.
5: That's a lot. That's really a lot.
6: It is far in excess of anything that we expected, the investigators involved in the study. Though, you know, if we'd been a little bit more trusting of some international studies that were smaller, where the definitions they used for hypercortisolism were a bit different, et cetera, there are other studies that suggest that that number is probably right all around the world.
4: So all of a sudden, there's a light bulb that goes off, and you say, aha, there's something going on here. Let's move on to the second phase of the study. Now, let's be honest. Mifepristone, most people, they've never heard of it, but it is a highly controversial drug. Tell us about it.
6: Well, the controversy is around the fact that it is part of tablet medication to terminate a pregnancy. And this is a completely different use and, frankly, a completely different product. This product that we used, the generic name for the drug is mifepristone. The brand name for the drug is Korlym. And we administered a 300 milligram tablet or a matching placebo, so nobody knew what people were getting. After a few weeks, they could increase the dose to 600 milligrams if tolerated, and then they could increase again to 900 milligrams as tolerated. What we found was from a baseline hemoglobin A1C, an index of overall blood sugar control of 8.5, which is not great, people came down to about 7% on mifepristone, which is the general target for adults, despite the fact that more than half had some reduction of their pre-existing diabetes medications, and almost half stopped taking the drug because of side effects. Even though not everybody took the drug, on average, it was a 1.5% reduction in A1C and very small reduction, a 0.15 reduction with placebo.
4: You know, 1.5% doesn't sound like that big a deal, but the numbers you're citing are extraordinary.
5: Yeah. Well, Joe, 1.5% on the HbA1c is actually a big deal.
4: It is, but I'm just saying, for the average person, they're listening and they're going, oh, 1.5% reduction, who cares? But
6: that's not like going from $1 to 98.5 cents. This is a scale where 7% is the goal, 5% is
5: Perfect, pretty much more or less normal,
6: and a world record high would be 15 to 18%.
4: And 8.5% is high.
6: Yeah, that's, and we would say an 8.5%, if you were going to give somebody a old school A B C D F grade, an 8.5. Some people would say it's a C. Some people might say it's a B minus. But a 7, you know, where we got, is definitely at worst an A minus. Some people say it really should be less than 7.
4: Right. But stunning results.
6: Stunning results. And people lost on average 5 kilos or 12 pounds in 24 weeks. And the weight was continuing to come down over that period of time. They lost 2 notches in their belt, in their waist size.
5: So it was pretty impressive. They weren't just losing weight. They were losing waist as well.
6: Right. And hypercortisolism, I'm glad you mentioned that. Hypercortisolism is a disease where we talk about central obesity. But the strange thing here is a lot of people with hypercortisolism, they're not technically obese, but they're round. And so the quintessential case, the one that was described by Harvey Cushing's Cushing, 70 years ago, when you look at a picture of her, you'd say, oh, she's really, you know, really round. Her BMI was actually around 23, but she had massive central obesity. And so this was really a waste approach.
4: Now, there are a lot of people who have hard to control diabetes. And, you know, they take not one, but 2 or 3 different diabetes medicines. They're trying to lose weight. They're doing everything that their doctor says, and they're still having trouble. And nobody knows why. You know, why isn't this working? Your discovery would answer that question for a substantial number of people.
6: Right. And it is such a relief to providers and to patients to get this answer, because I think the usual thought process among patients was, you know, I know I'm trying as hard as I can, but my family is disappointed in my results. My doctor is disappointed in my results. They think I'm not really paying attention to my diabetes. Obviously, I could do more with regards to diet and exercise, but I'm doing the best I can. And the doctor has the same kind of feeling. You know, why am I failing Mrs. Jones? You know, I usually can handle this problem, but obviously I haven't come up with the right solution. And then sometimes the doctor blames Mrs. Jones.
5: Exactly what I was thinking.
6: Less so now. When I first met with you guys 30 years ago, that was rampant. You know, we called it non-adherence, non-compliance. I think now the understanding is that most people with diabetes actually do the best they can. You know, they're not perfect. None of us are. And it's a very challenging disease to manage. But we have great drugs. And now we have this new insight.
5: Well, we do have a lot more drugs now than we did when the last time we talked to you. Diabetes research has really produced a lot of potential treatments.
4: We're going to take a short break. But when we come back, how does mifepristone work? This miracle, that's A, do you know? And then we're going to talk about the GLP-1 agonists, you know, Ozempic, Wegovy, Mounjaro. All of these drugs are taking the country by storm.
5: You're listening to Dr. John Buse, the Vern S. Calvinist Distinguished Professor of Medicine at the University of North Carolina at Chapel Hill School of Medicine.
4: After the break, we'll learn more about the study Dr. Buse conducted, Catalyst.
5: Even though the drug was helpful, a lot of people had to drop out due to side effects. Which side effects were most troublesome?
4: Are diabetes doctors ready to prescribe mifepristone?
5: Should patients be asking for this drug? What would suggest that it might be beneficial?
4: We'll also learn about semaglutide, known as Ozempic and Wegovy. Could you take it in a pill to treat diabetes or obesity?
5: You're listening to The People's Pharmacy with Joe and Terry Graydon.
4: This podcast is brought to you in part by Caraway.
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5: Today we're talking about research that may lead to new advances in treating diabetes. Our guest is one of the country's leading diabetes researchers. Dr. John Buse is the Vern S. Calvinist Distinguished Professor of Medicine at the University of North Carolina at Chapel Hill School of Medicine. He has received international recognition for innovative clinical care and efforts at prevention of type 1 diabetes, type 2 diabetes, and their complications.
4: Dr. Buse, you've described this amazing clinical trial called Catalyst, with a drug called mifepristone. The brand name is Korlym. Korlym. K-O-R-L-Y-M.
6: Exactly.
4: How does it work, this miracle?
6: Well, it works to normally cortisol, the hormone, or prednisone, the drug. It works by binding to receptors that bind to DNA in the nucleus of our cells. And that's why it has such broad effects. The mifepristone interferes with that interaction. It's a competitive agonist or antagonist. So it binds to the place where the cortisol is supposed to bind, and that way diminishes the effect of cortisol.
4: And has this profound impact on blood sugar.
6: Right. And how does that happen? That's another question. And we don't know all the how for that. But I will tell you the one thing that we don't know yet is, you know, we know in the people who have the overnight dexamethasone suppression test with a value greater than 1.8, those people that were treated with mifepristone did very well from a blood sugar lowering and weight lowering perspective. We don't know for the people that have medium high levels what would happen for them. And frankly, we don't know what would happen is if we put it, if we gave it to every person with diabetes that wasn't doing well. And namely, it's possible that cortisol is so important for many different mechanisms in diabetes that it would work for everybody. Now, hopefully we'll do a study in the near future. There's a follow-on drug that's being developed and could be available as early as next year. It's much better tolerated. And as I mentioned before, that was the fly in the ointment of this study, is that a lot of people stopped the drug.
5: Well, that really is my next question. You mentioned that almost half of your people who were taking the drug had to stop it because they couldn't deal with the side effects. Tell us about those side effects.
6: Yeah. So it's interesting. Whether you have surgery to remove a tumor, for usually from the adrenal, that makes excess cortisol, or whether you take any drug that interferes with cortisol action, you have something called glucocorticoid withdrawal syndrome or cortisol withdrawal syndrome. So the body gets used to being exposed to extra cortisol. And when they take the drug that blocks or interferes with the action of cortisol, people start to feel bad. The most common feeling is nausea. Some people just have terrible fatigue. Some people have headaches. They really don't feel well at all. Usually that goes away after 5 to 15 days or it gets better. But you do have to sort of tough people through the process. And then the other thing I would mention, in this study, we didn't know whether people were getting the drug or the placebo.
5: Mm-hmm.
6: And already a lot of the people were on GLP-1 receptor agonists, you know, these drugs that we'll talk about, nausea for them. And so it was a little bit confusing what we really should tell the patients and what they should expect. So I think my clinical practice is, in clinic, you can do better with patient counseling and support. You can mm-hmm. fool around by having people, instead of taking it every day, take it every other day and make the symptoms a little bit less worse, but maybe they last a little bit longer. There was a second side effect, though, that's a little bit more worrisome, and that's hypokalemia, so low potassium. And that is something that's very well described with the drug. It's expected. Normally, in clinic, you would use a drug that would interfere with hypokalemia, like spironolactone, quite cheap blood pressure medicine, in advance of using the mifepristone. Here, because we didn't know, were they going to get placebo or drug? We didn't do that.
7: So here's a question. This is exciting research. Your colleagues, diabetologists all around the world, are going to be shaking their head going, what about this? Are we ready to start prescribing mifepristone? This is very new and different.
6: Yeah, and to be honest, it's a great question, right? I want my colleagues to think extra hard about that. Today, I would strongly advocate for looking for hypercortisolism. And when you find it, you know that you're dealing with a different bear. You can't fight this battle in the same way. There are other treatments that can be used. And I didn't mention that in a quarter of the patients that had hypercortisolism, we did adrenal CT scans in everyone. A quarter of them had a tumor in their adrenal that theoretically could be surgically removed. So that's a potential surgical cure. And second,

0: course, the drop in blood sugar, the in HbA1c from 8.5 to 7%, which is excellent. That's what you were hoping for. You mentioned that some people were losing weight, which, you know, I don't think mifepristone is thought of as a weight loss agent, but evidently it has that effect. But one of the reasons that we wanted to talk with you about it is that somebody posted a comment on our website saying they found that blood pressure went down. Was this person misunderstanding what she heard?
1: Right. So blood pressure did not go down.
0: Okay.
1: And we kind of thought that it might, but there's an effect that when you block the action of cortisol with mifepristone, that the cortisol is metabolized to cortisone, which has a variety of actions, blah, blah, blah, blah, blah. So there is a mechanism by which blood pressure could go up. On average, the blood pressure went up a tiny bit on average. So that's something that needs to be monitored as well. But blood pressure definitely did not go down on average.
0: Okay.
2: So now we can change gears.
0: Yes.
2: GLP-1 agonists, Ozempic, Wegovy, semaglutide. And then, of course, there's Mounjaro and Zepbound. A little bit different because there are two blockers in there. Has this represented a sea change in your world of diabetes control?
1: Absolutely. And I'm pretty sure if you check back in your archives, I came here and talked to you once about lizard spit.
0: Yes.
2: You did.
0: Yes.
1: Right. And there was the first drug in this class, exenatide. And in those early, and the very first study of exenatide in people with diabetes was done here at UNC.
2: Now, why did you say lizard spit?
1: Well, it was a peptide, a small protein, a hormone that was discovered from the saliva of the Gila monster, a pretty big, very attractive lizard that lives in the Gila River Valley of Arizona. And this guy, John Eng, discovered the peptide. It was developed into a drug. So literally you were injecting a thing that is in the saliva of the Gila monster. But in any case, that drug showed good effect on lowering blood sugar. And it did so without promoting weight gain, which is not, you know, at least in that day, not the usual thing with diabetes drugs. The more effective drugs that lasted longer seemed to have this effect on weight loss. And then semaglutide and tirzepatide, the current hot products, have even more effect on weight loss. So people without diabetes are losing 25%, 20-25% weight with the most effective of these agents. People with diabetes are improving their blood sugar control and losing 10-15% of body weight, which is a big deal, mostly for diabetes, because that is a setting where if you lose 10-15% of your body weight, basically you can functionally get rid of diabetes. You're taking a medicine, but the diabetes is gone.
2: Terry, we just saw a study this week that involved oral semaglutide. Do you remember where it was published? Was it New England Journal of Medicine or JAMA? It was someplace pretty prominent.
1: I think it's Lancet Diabetes and Endocrinology. I think I'm an author.
0: I think it was the New England Journal.
2: But regardless, what did they find?
0: Well, what they found, they used a dose of 25 milligrams per day, oral semaglutide. And when you talk about semaglutide, almost all the time, what we're talking about is an injection, like a once-a-week injection. So this once-a-day pill is a different way for people to get their semaglutide. And what they found, it was a weight loss. It was a weight loss application for people who did not have diabetes. And it did. It was effective.
2: Hey, a lot of people don't like shots, let's be honest. And plus, it has to be refrigerated. So it means, you know, if it's shipped to your home in the summertime, that's a bit of a problem. But oral medicine, that could be a game changer.
1: Absolutely. You know, this medicine is not the easiest oral medicine to take. It has to be taken on an empty stomach with a small swallow of water and eat or drink absolutely.

0: nothing for 30 minutes. So it's not pop this in before the shower and when you get out of the shower, have your cup of coffee. No, mm-hmm. you cannot eat or drink anything for 30 minutes. So at least in my clinic, you know, most people find taking a shot once a week
1: easier.
0: Arguably easier, uh-huh. less complicated, let's put it that way.
1: Sure.
0: But you have to kind of get over that shot thing. Now, sometimes we encourage people to have their spouse give them the shot because it is kind of a weird thing to put a needle into your own flesh. But most spouses like the opportunity of putting a needle into their spouse's flesh.
1: Well, they know they're being helpful.
0: Right, exactly.
1: Even if it hurts.
0: Right, exactly.
1: Okay.
0: It's a win-win situation.
1: And now I'd like to follow up on this idea that you could medicate your way out of diabetes. So we're talking type 2 diabetes right. here. So let's please first explain what are the differences between type 1 and type 2 diabetes.
0: So type 1 diabetes proportionally is more common in younger people, but can occur at any age. And the process is one by which the cells that make insulin, specifically just this one cell type called a beta cell, is destroyed usually by an immune process. Rheumatoid arthritis destroys joints. Type 1 diabetes destroys beta cells. So the treatment for type 1 diabetes is basically just insulin. You just have to replace the insulin production of the body with sophisticated and precise administration of insulin. Completely different game than type 2 diabetes, which is the more common disease in older adults, generally associated with overweight or obesity. In type 2 diabetes, there are multiple defects, but the big two are insulin resistance, meaning insulin doesn't work quite as well as it does in normal people, and then insulin deficiency, not absolute insulin deficiency, but relative insulin deficiency. So they need this bigger need for insulin because of the insulin resistance, but they're not able to produce that. So they make enough insulin for a non-diabetic person mm-hmm. to be perfectly fine. They just don't make enough insulin for themselves. And one thing that's commonly misunderstood about type 2 diabetes, there are people who are very, very, very heavy, you know, 300, 400, 500 pounds, whose blood sugars are completely normal because they're able to make enough insulin. So diabetes and obesity or overweight are not tightly linked. They do go commonly together.
2: We've heard that type 2 diabetes has become a pandemic. It's not just in the United States. It's in India. It's all over the world. Why? Why has it become such a problem?
0: Yeah, you know, it's another great question. So there are many, many, many, many genes that contribute to type 2 diabetes. It's likely that every little tribe on Earth, every village and hamlet that tend to be, you know, a little bit interbred, you know, they would marry the people in the neighborhood, that they developed adaptations that allow them to thrive with their food sources and activity levels. And through multiple different genetic mechanisms, this ability to thrive was very productive thousands of years ago. So specifically, people were able to gain weight when food was plentiful and then lose it slowly when there were lean times. That's maladaptive today. So there are many, many, many genes. There's about 10 mechanisms that have been well described that contribute to mainstream diabetes, but there's probably hundreds, if not thousands, of mechanisms. So now we create an environment where there is very little scarcity of food. Frankly, we have food everywhere. We're having messages pushing us towards eating this food. It's delicious. It's easy to eat in bulk. And so people have gotten heavy, and that promotes the insulin resistance. And so these defects in insulin production and other defects sort of come out and express themselves as diabetes. Reason why we say it's a pandemic, it used to be that the U.S. led the way. Now the Middle East is probably the highest, but all across the globe. And the lifetime risk on this planet of developing diabetes is about 1 in 3.
1: 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Dr. Buse works with teams of investigators in diabetes clinical trials, comparative effectiveness research, and translation of basic science research towards clinical application.
2: After the break, we will talk about pre-diabetes. What is it, and what can we do about it?
1: How well do lifestyle interventions and medicines work to reduce the risk of developing diabetes if you have pre-diabetes?
2: How good is exercise as an intervention?
1: Metformin is currently prescribed to people who already have diabetes. Could metformin help us prevent the development of diabetes?
2: There are other medications that people take to control their type 2 diabetes, like glitazones or gliflozins, not to mention drugs like semaglutide or tirzepatide. What should we know about them? Can they be used for prevention?
1: We'll also find out if continuous glucose monitors could help people who don't have diabetes. If they could help you change the way you eat, that might make a difference.
2: The American diet is widely recognized as problematic. If we could change three things about it, what should they be?

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1: 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I'm Joe Graydon.
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1: The CDC estimates that nearly 100 million Americans have pre-diabetes. The overwhelming majority don't know they have this metabolic disorder. There is growing interest in keeping pre-diabetes from turning into type 2 diabetes. What kinds of interventions could make a difference?
0: One of the more controversial strategies for detecting prediabetes is for people to wear a continuous glucose monitor, or CGM. The FDA originally approved these devices to help people with diabetes track their response to meals. They were only available by prescription. But now the agency allows the sale of CGMs over the counter. Many people with prediabetes are using continuous glucose monitors to track their blood sugar throughout the day. Is that a good idea?
1: We are talking with one of the country's leading diabetes experts. Dr. John Buse is the Vern S. Cavanaugh Distinguished Professor of Medicine at the University of North Carolina at Chapel Hill School of Medicine.
0: Dr. Buse, we are interested in this idea of prediabetes, that people may have a condition that could be identified before they develop actual type 2 diabetes. We have heard of people being diagnosed, oh, you have prediabetes. So what is prediabetes and what can we do about it? Because if I were diagnosed with prediabetes, I would want to do something so I didn't get diabetes.
2: Exactly. So prediabetes is an attempt to communicate something relatively complicated concisely. The important thing to realize is that prediabetes, like pre-malignant, is not a guarantee. Meaning, if you have prediabetes, it means that you're at increased risk of developing diabetes, but it's not a guarantee at all. And you can intervene to reduce those risks. So there have been about 5 studies done with lifestyle intervention that have shown about a 50% reduction in risk over 3 to 5 years. And there have been about 10 studies done with drugs that have shown between 20% and 95% reduction in the risk of developing diabetes over similar periods of time, generally shorter in the drug studies, let's say 1 to 3 years. The risk for developing diabetes when you have prediabetes is determined by the elevation of the test. So, for instance, with the A1C test, a 6.5 gets you a diagnosis of diabetes. A 6.4 is not diabetes. It's
0: so
2: prediabetes.
0: That's not a big difference.
2: Right. A 5.7 is also prediabetes. But your risk of developing diabetes, if your A1C is 5.7, is modest, probably on the order of 10% in 20 years. If your A1C is 6.4, your chances of getting diabetes in the next 3 years is probably nearly 100%. But you can intervene and make that go away.
0: Let's talk about those interventions. I know that for a long time, the research has shown that people taking metformin reduce their risk of going from prediabetes to diabetes. What are the other interventions that people have used?
2: Well, I think first it's important to talk about lifestyle intervention.
0: Absolutely.
2: Diet and exercise.
0: But just saying diet and exercise, yeah, that's not quite enough. So
2: right,
0: please do tell us.
2: It's 150 minutes a week of moderately vigorous physical activity. So this is brisk walking. 150 minutes a week is 30 minutes 5 days a week.
3: And somebody once said, it's like you're late to an appointment or to your flight.
1: You got to really move along.
2: Right. I mean, you know, you don't have to be huffing and puffing, but it's not a mosey. And then that coupled with calorie restriction to produce at least 5%, and 10% is more than twice as good. So if you can lose 10% of your body weight, your chances of developing diabetes is reduced by 60%.
0: Let me just throw in one little caveat here. That's for most of the people we're talking about, because most of them are heavy. But not everyone with prediabetes is overweight, right?
2: Exactly. So that's a point well taken. Metformin was studied in some of the studies that lifestyle therapy was also studied in. And in general, lifestyle therapy beat metformin. But metformin was just as good as lifestyle therapy in younger patients under the age of 45, in people with higher glucose levels, you know, the higher A1Cs, the higher fasting glucose levels, in women with prior gestational diabetes that are very high risk for developing future diabetes. So there were settings where metformin worked quite well. Other drugs that have been studied are the glitazones, pioglitazone and rosiglitazone, quite effective on the order of 60-70%. These drugs have more safety concerns. The big one is probably bone health. The scarier one is bladder cancer, which is quite rare. I mean, the risks to an individual taking pioglitazone for bladder cancer is quite rare, quite low. But then the new studies with these highly effective GLP-1 receptor agonists, you know, have been spectacular. Now, they're controversial because the patients didn't come off the GLP-1 receptor agonist for a long time, just for a short time. So you don't really know whether you're masking the diabetes with a diabetes drug or whether you're actually preventing diabetes. But the top line result was a 95% reduction in risk. The sort of more gorier details, it's probably not quite that high.
1: What I want to talk about is diet. Because everybody always says, yeah, diet and exercise, but they don't ever really tell you what to eat or what not to eat. And we've had some controversy with you in the past about the American Diabetes Association and the Feinstein diet and all the other diets. But I want to talk specifically about CGMs, continuous glucose monitors. For decades, they've been around. And they were prescription only. You had to have a diagnosis of type 2 diabetes before you could get a little thing that you could slap on your arm and actually monitor your blood glucose.
2: Well, actually, more than that, you had to be on insulin, usually, or a sulfonylurea drug. You had to have a risk of hypoglycemia, and that was what you were really monitoring for.
0: And that would... That's what the insurance companies required so that it would be paid for, and otherwise you probably couldn't afford it.
2: Right.
1: Now you can buy them over the counter, in quotes. I mean, you don't need a prescription. You do have to pay out of pocket, and most insurance companies aren't going to pay for them. But I'm guessing around 40 or 50 bucks a month. And I've used them, and they're incredibly revealing. I mean, I discovered, for example, that oatmeal, which is supposed to be this absolutely wonderful, healthy breakfast.
0: And I do use steel-cut oats. We're not using the quick and dirty oatmeal.
1: But it really pushed my blood sugar up to around 140. And it's like, what? Oatmeal is supposed to be good. Why is that happening? Whereas if I have eggs, it doesn't go up hardly at all. So what about the value of CGMs for people who have prediabetes or just concerned about their blood glucose?
2: Yeah. You know, this is like the nuclear arms race of the 1970s. You know, so in medicine, in society, there's sort of a bit of a tendency, if you can do a little, you could do more. And if a little is good, then more is better. I would just caution people that I'm not sure that a blood sugar of 140 after oatmeal is a problem. And if you're changing your life to eating eggs and bacon, I'm not sure that's a good solution either. So just be aware, this is just another piece of information. It's not been studied in a way that we really can tell you how that revelation might be beneficial to you. I tend to discourage people from going wild with using technology to monitor every aspect of their life. I think we know what a healthful diet is. We have some good ideas. You know, the idea of less processed food, a variety of foods from a variety of different categories, cereals, nuts, fruits, vegetables, meats, you know, eating a variety of foods in moderation. And at the end of the day, people have appetites. And if you like oatmeal, you should eat oatmeal. You know, life is too short to deprive yourself of everything. Now, if you like eggs and bacon and you want to use this as an excuse to eat eggs and bacon, go
1: for it. Well, that does bring up a very controversial issue. We interviewed Dr. Eric Westman recently. He is renowned as the ketogenic diet guy, and now he's moving into the carnivore diet approach. And he maintains that the ketogenic diet will get you off your diabetes drugs.
2: For people that can persist with that kind of diet, it generally is associated with a reduction in the amount of drugs that they need. But it's a big sacrifice. And what we don't know yet is that people that eat a ketogenic diet and specifically a carnivore diet, whether that's associated with enhanced longevity, is it associated with a higher risk of kidney disease, of bone disease, and there's a number of unknown issues with these kinds of diets.
0: So more data needed. We've talked a little bit about the GLP-1 agonists, which is a fancy way of saying Ozempic and Mounjaro. I would like to ask about another category of diabetes drugs, and that's the category that Jardiance is in. Empagliflozin, all the Flozins. There's lots of Flozins. What should we know about them?
2: Yeah, so they are really miraculous drugs. It soon will be generic, and in 5 years they'll be dirt cheap because there'll be multiple generics on the market. These drugs work basically to make you pee sugar. So whatever food you eat, some of it is excreted in the urine when you take the Flozins, drugs like Jardiance or Empagliflozin. So there's some weight loss. With that loss of glucose, there's also a bit of loss of sodium, so you have some blood pressure reduction. And then there's some magical things that happen within the kidney and within the heart. So it is associated with dramatic improvements in kidney outcomes and heart outcomes, particularly in people who have heart failure or kidney disease. But that is really common in overweight and obese people, mm-hmm. particularly with diabetes. Now they're actually approved for the use of people in general, whether they have diabetes or not, who have kidney disease or heart failure. A really remarkable class of drugs, and the best thing about them is they're going to be cheap.
1: Dr. Busa, we're hearing rumors about something called microdosing. We're not talking about psilocybin or LSD or any of those hallucinogens. We're talking about microdosing the GLP-1 agonists, you know, the drugs like Ozempic, like Mounjaro. What the heck is microdosing and why would it be interesting?
2: Yeah. So the GLP-1 agonists we've known for a while are associated with nausea, vomiting, various kinds of GI side effects. If you start with a really low dose and you go up slowly, you tend to have much less of those side effects, is the first thing. The second thing is that for some people, they are very sensitive to the drug. And while they're going up slowly on the dose, they may lose substantial amounts of weight. And I have patients that are able to get by with a 20th of the normal dose with consistent, though generally relatively slow weight loss. I think that's a really healthy way of losing weight. It takes people decades to gain weight. We should take years in getting people to lose substantial amounts of weight. So it's an alternative technique that works out quite well. In some people, it's easiest to do with Ozempic, because that pen has clicks in it. The other drugs are largely administered as so-called single-use pens, where you just push a button and it gives you the dose. So there isn't really a way to do it. If you buy the vials, which are now available, you can also microdose. It's a little bit more complicated because you have to use a needle and syringe.
0: Now, you mentioned that you have patients who are doing this. They are losing weight. Are they also gaining better control of their blood sugar at these very low doses?
2: Yes. In general, the GLP-1 receptor agonists provide for what we call the dose response curve. As the dose goes up, you have a bigger effect on blood sugar lowering than you have on weight. And as you get to higher and higher doses, you get less additional benefit for glucose lowering and more benefit for weight on average. Now, what I'm mostly talking about here is people where overweight and obesity are the main problems, is where the microdosing is worked out. Or in people who have tried GLP-1 receptor agonists in the past and had a rough time with regards to nausea, vomiting, and stopped. So I think that's where the biggest opportunity is.
1: Dr. Buse, one last question. Coffee and diabetes.
2: It's like my pet peeve. And the reason is there are probably 1,000 papers that have been written about coffee. It takes time to review them, time to publish them, time to read them. And it's not quite a 50-50 split that coffee is good for diabetes, but it's pretty close to a 50-50 split. I think it's inherently a problem with this kind of food epidemiology research that, you know, coffee drinkers are just different than people who don't drink coffee, right? And particularly people who drink 6 cups of coffee a day are different than people who drink 1 cup of coffee a day. So it's just a really hard study to do.
1: So you're
2: now,
1: saying,
2: that said, you know, if a patient says, you know, I love my coffee, and I said, well, that's great. You should have it just because you love it, and maybe it's even good for your diabetes. And if they say, you know, somebody told me I should drink coffee for my diabetes, but I hate it, I'd say, do not drink coffee for your diabetes.
1: Thank you. We are almost out of time. If you could change 3 things about the American diet, what would it be? And then what does your crystal ball hold for the future of diabetes research, and especially for type 1 diabetes? Because, you know, as you said, insulin, we haven't had any breakthroughs. We don't have any cures yet. So diet and crystal ball.
2: Yeah, I think the most important thing about the diet in America is we do need to eat less processed foods. That's a big ask. It's easy to eat processed foods. But I think that is number one on my list. And then secondly, a wide variety of foods. You know, I went through my list before. I think those are number one and number two. And then if you're going to lose weight, if you're aiming to lose weight, make sure not to forget exercise as part of your, quote, diet, close quotes. Because if you don't exercise and you start, you know, you're losing weight and you don't feel energetic, you will lose muscle mass, and that's not a good thing.
1: Crystal ball,
2: in type 1 diabetes, we're working on a lot of adjunctive therapies using the same drugs that we've used in type 2 diabetes. And then developing novel adjunctive therapies. So in our clinical trials program, we're studying GLP-1 receptor agonists in type 1 diabetes. There are major programs from at least 2 pharmaceutical companies. We're studying a new class of drugs called glucokinase activators in type 1 diabetes. And then the sort of prevention strategies, generally immune modifying strategies, are super exciting. And lastly, stem cell derived therapies. So these would be cells that you can make billions of beta cells, the insulin-producing cells, and infuse them back into people with immunosuppression. And then the very, you know, in the last month in the New England Journal, cadaveric donors, you know, organ donors, their pancreases were disassembled, the islets taken out. They were genetically modified to make them non-immune, and they actually did a sort of proof of concept in a single case, do a transplant for type 1 diabetes reversal without any immunosuppression, so without the dangerous drugs that come along with islet transplantation.
0: So they had somebody who had died in an accident or something.
2: Right.
0: They had signed the form that says, yes, I'm donating my organs. The organ they donated was a pancreas, and the part of the pancreas that the researchers took were the islets that contain beta cells. Is that right? And
2: right.
0: So they put them through the wash, as it were, so they didn't have immune markers on the surface.
2: No. They used CRISPR-Cas9, a gene modifying technique,
0: okay,
2: to change a couple of genes within these cells.
1: And the result was?
2: So this wasn't a clinical stage. This was, but the cells lived.
1: So it's entirely possible that we could have a cure for type 1 diabetes
0: in
1: the future.
0: At some point.
2: Well, what I would say is I almost didn't go back to medical school in 1984 when I was finishing my PhD because I was so sure we were going to cure diabetes then.
0: Ah, okay.
2: So we have been at the cusp of a cure for a long time. We keep coming up with these great ideas, and Mother Nature is really hard to fool.
0: Dr. John Buse, thank you so much for talking with us on The People's Pharmacy today.
2: It's always a pleasure visiting with you guys.
1: You've been listening to Dr. John Buse, the Vern S. Cavanaugh Distinguished Professor of Medicine at the University of North Carolina at Chapel Hill School of Medicine.
0: Lynn Siegel produced today's show. Al Wodarski engineered. Dave Graydon edits our interviews. B.J. Lederman composed our theme music.
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1: 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The podcast this week has some extra information about people experimenting with microdosing of GLP-1 drugs like Ozempic or Mounjaro to prevent diabetes. Does this make sense? Also, what's the story on coffee and diabetes?
0: Well, epidemiological evidence over the past few decades has suggested that coffee drinkers have a lower risk of developing diabetes compared to non-coffee drinkers. A lot of people with AFib have been told coffee's off limits, but new research shows coffee drinkers have a lower likelihood of AFib recurrence.
1: 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In Durham, North Carolina, I'm Joe Graydon.
0: And I'm Terry Graydon. Thank you for listening. Please join us again next week.

0: Okay, I'll be right there, guys. Hey, oh, Deb, come on in. I thought you were the radon test guys.
1: The who test guys?
0: Didn't you see the paper Sunday? The Surgeon General issued another warning.
1: Oh, like the cigarette warning?
0: Exactly. Only now they're saying radon causes lung cancer. For non-smokers like us, radon is the number one cause of lung cancer.
1: You're kidding me, right? 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
0: Yep. 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
1: But I don't smell any radon in my house.
0: No, nobody can smell radon. 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
1: Oh, great.
0: No, hey, it's no big deal. 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Now that's the radon test, guys.
1: So how did you find them?
0: First, you go to the EPA website.
2: Learn more. 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
3: Mommy, I'll get it.
0: Oh, I'll be right there.
1: Me too.
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0: 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Today's forecast calls for a high of 87, low of 67. Humid Monday with partial sunshine, winds east 4 to 8 miles per hour. Clear and humid Monday night, winds east-southeast 4 to 8 miles per hour. Tuesday's forecast calls for a high of 90, low of 67, partly sunny. And Wednesday's forecast calls for a high of 90, low of 71, an afternoon thunderstorm. The almanac for Des Moines through 2 p.m. Saturday, the high was 63, low 67, normal high is 85, low 66, record high was 109 in 1936, record low of 48 in 1967. And precipitation, again, that's through 2 p.m. Saturday in Des Moines. 24-hour total was 1.49 inches. Month to date is 5.05 inches. Normal is only 0.54 inches. Year to date has been 22.83 inches. Normal is 19.65 inches. And last year to date was 16.02. Today's front page of the Register features these stories. Governor, Senator at odds over funding. Reynolds said proposal favored one vendor. Come and Go brand lives on through apparel. And Unity Point Iowa Clinic battle over Lakeview ownership. Now here with our first article is Connie.
1: Come and Go brand lives on through apparel. Maverick profits from the former convenience store identity. Dylan Lampin, in the fashion of born and raised Iowans, loves Come and Go, the former Des Moines-based convenience store chain that leaned into online fun with its name. People grew up with the brand, said Lampy, 41, a longtime Des Moines resident. The euphemism was funny. Everybody was in on it. But the Utah-based Maverick chain, which bought the roughly 400-store come-and-go chain in 2023, buried the name in a massive rebrand completed last fall. Anytime Lampy scrolls through social media and sees a post from the defunct chain's accounts operated by their new owner, he leaves a comment, and he's no cheerleader. Maverick profiting off the come-and-go name while wanting nothing to do with it is a slap in the face, Lampy wrote in response to a Facebook post touting the Salt Lake City company's new line of come-and-go T-shirts. The shirts are a mashup of the brand's past and present, with the classic five-letter and ampersand logo printed in bold on the front, while the Maverick label is displayed inside the collar. It pisses me off, Lampy said. I just want somebody to notice. He is especially bitter over the way Maverick went about its takeover. Initially, the company said it was open to keeping the classic name alive. It also received financial incentives from the Des Moines City Council to maintain a regional office in the city with 250 employees. Their ranks included veteran come-and-go employees, some of whom were Lampy's friends. Most ended up losing their jobs in rounds of layoffs as Maverick consolidated operations in Utah, with the bulk of the city incentives forfeited. And, of course, there are the T-shirts, once a staple among boundary-pushing celebrities like Johnny Knoxville, who sported one in his 2006 Jackass sequel. Come and Go's playful and edgy social media accounts have pivoted since late 2025 to promoting the line of Come and Go hats, T-shirts, and sweatshirts priced from $23 to $55. You can't buy them in Maverick stores, but the company plans to keep selling the apparel online, according to spokesperson Michelle Monson. The posts are often met with criticism or jokes. You need hats that say, came and went, one Facebook user wrote in March. Profiting off a brand you killed is so weak, said another. The company did not respond to a question about the criticism. When Come and Go merchandise was being phased out of newly rebranded stores around the Des Moines Metro, Lampy secured what he believed would be the last of the branded gear from his friends inside the company. Now the shirts and hats appear to be Maverick's only remaining tie to the Come and Go name. Maverick's self-described identity as adventure first stop, accented by an M, stylized as a mountain range and photo murals of outdoorsy scenes in its stores, contrasts with the image Come and Go built. Come and Go's social media accounts spun jokes about online trends and offered staunch support of progressive causes, particularly when it came to LGBTQ rights. That identity is gone with employees like former Director of Communications Ariel Rubin, who helped shape it, and the ownership of the Krauss Group, which supported it. It's also been wiped from the Internet. "We did a lot of cool stuff," said Rubin, now living in Toronto and working for a New York-based tech company. Our Come and Gay rights campaign was a huge campaign. It was totally organic, went super viral. We used to make fanny packs in Hebrew and Spanish and Arabic. It was pretty groovy. We had a Hanukkah party once in Omaha, and a gas station made latkes. Since the change in tone and activity, Come and Go, now shortened to K&G in its online logos, has lost 20,000 followers on Instagram, TikTok, and X since the Register last reported the brand's following in January 2024. Maverick, meanwhile, has found new fans, gaining 34,400 followers over that period with videos of rock climbing and camping in the desert, along with plugs for typical convenience store fare like sodas and snacks. But even with the growth, and accounting for both brands' Facebook followers, Come and Go's social media following remains larger than that of the brand that subsumed it at 387,000 to 298,400. When the Come and Go purchase was announced in 2023, some industry experts expected Maverick to maintain both identities. David Marcotte of Kantar Consulting went so far as to suggest Maverick might rebrand all of its stores as Come and Go's. But Maverick executives believed customers would prefer its name, veteran marketing industry analyst Mitch Morrison reported on the convenience store trade website CSP in 2024. He said it may have had something to do with the double entendre that elicited sophomoric laughs and incredulity for decades. There seems to be a robust market for Come and Go merchandise. Despite a trademark still maintained by Maverick, the logo is printed on shirts sold across the Internet, often by independent sellers on websites that allow for customized designs like Redbubble and Artist Shot. I apologize for that pronouncement. Like Redbubble and Artist Shot. "People love these shirts," Rubin said. "They want a Come and Go lighter. They want a Come and Go hat. Like, it's kind of a no-brainer. I'm sure this is a little cash cow for Maverick." When news broke that Maverick was abandoning the Come and Go name, ears perked up at Des Moines irreverent t-shirt maker Raygun. Back in the days of Krauss ownership, Raygun, under contract, printed specialized Come and Go shirts, including gay pride merchandise, and held design competitions. Raygun founder and CEO Mike Draper said he joked with employees about starting a Come and Go line if Maverick allowed the trademark to expire. Given that it hasn't, Raygun has stuck to its usual jokes. Came and went. Came and took it. And so local, I still call it Come and Go. Draper said he is puzzled by Maverick's decision to sell merchandise of the brand it folded. "I really don't get it from a branding standpoint," he said. "They should fully lean into the Maverick stuff. It just muddies the messaging to have the old brand in the store with the new brand. It would do more to irritate loyal customers." The Come and Go name originated in 1975 as a way to make use of the initials of co-owners William Krauss and Tony Gentle, Krauss's father-in-law. They founded the company with a single store in the North Iowa town of Hampton in 1959. Despite its embodiment of his family history, Krauss' grandson and Gentle great-grandson, Tanner Krauss, Come and Go's former CEO, expressed indifference about Maverick's rebranding in a recent interview with the Des Moines Register. "They own the intellectual property," Krauss, now head of Central Iowa's Boys and Girls Club, said. "It's theirs to do as they please." Rubin acknowledged the sense in selling an in-demand product. "I guess the question like, who cares," he said. "The bottom line is these sell, so keep it on the website." Rubin seemed to care very much as he scrolled through the social media posts. "They ruined my beautiful boy," he said. So, too, when he reached the online merchandise storefront. "These losers," he said as he viewed the apparel. Lampy said he feels misled by the retirement of a brand he sees as an Iowa staple. "I think that the employees and the Des Moines community were led to believe that there would be a meaningful future in the community for Come and Go and the brand," he said. "But instead, we've watched jobs disappear and the brand be phased out, and the culture that made Come and Go so special has essentially been treated as disposable."
0: Thank you, Connie. Governor and senator at odds over funding. Reynolds said proposal favored one vendor, by Maya Mershel Hoff of the Register staff. When Governor Kim Reynolds vetoed a section of the state budget that allocated funding for K-12 school cybersecurity enhancement, she argued it was a clear and unmistakable earmark designated for a single technology company. But a Republican state lawmaker behind the proposal said the provision would have allowed any cybersecurity company to bid for a contract with the state as cyber attacks on school districts keep rising. Reynolds' June 2nd veto came in the last slate of annual bill rejections as she serves out her final months in office. The provision she rejected was part of the state education budget, allocating $500,000 for protecting K-12 schools from cybersecurity threats. The governor said her decision was based on concerns that the measure was, quote, drafted, designed, and lobbied for by a specific information technology and cybersecurity firm, end quote. While Reynolds' veto message did not name a specific company, the intended vendor for the appropriation was the California-based cybersecurity provider Fortinet, according to multiple state lawmakers. The governor's office declined to comment further or confirm the name of the company. Fortinet offers cybersecurity protection services for companies, school districts, local governments, and others across the country. The company did not respond to multiple comment requests. In her June 2nd veto letter, Reynolds argued the bill failed to disclose that school districts subscribing to the company's service will be saddled with recurring annual costs that will substantially and persistently exceed the limited one-time appropriation. Reynolds wrote, quote, in effect, this earmark uses a modest sum of taxpayer dollars as an inducement to lock Iowa school districts into long-term vendor relationships, shifting the true cost of this arrangement onto local budget for years to come, with no guarantee of continued state support to offset it, end quote. Iowa State Senator Jesse Green, Republican of Boone, who floor managed the bill and championed cybersecurity funding, disputed Reynolds' accusation. Green said, quote, the way the bill was written was it would have allowed any company to put a RFP, request for proposal, or be able to negotiate for the contract. And so there's other companies that are out there in the space. It wasn't specific to one entity, but I guess it's just a difference in opinion, end quote. The vetoed provision would have designated $500,000 for, quote, procuring, implementing, and maintaining on-premises and secure electronic mail gateway appliances that support centralized policy management, automated threat response, and unified threat visibility, and that utilize artificial intelligence-powered security subscriptions and support services to protect school district electronic mail systems, end quote, from advanced cyber threats, the measure states. Pointing to widespread cybersecurity attacks targeting Iowa school districts in recent years, Green, who chairs the Iowa Senate Education Appropriations Subcommittee, contends the state should pick up the tab for enhancing cybersecurity, especially for smaller and more rural districts. In 2023, the Des Moines Public Schools canceled classes for multiple days in response to a ransomware attack. The district, along with thousands of universities, colleges, and schools across the country, found its access to Canvas, a web-based learning management system, disrupted following a cybersecurity attack in early May this year. Green said, quote, I thought for a reasonable amount of money that if we provided the funds through the state, that these smaller schools would then comply and update their cybersecurity systems, and that we could do it more effectively and efficiently, end quote. Green also sponsored Senate File 2200 early in the 2026 session, which would have required Iowa public school districts, charter schools, and area education agencies to adopt cybersecurity solutions. Fortinet lobbied in favor of the bill and was the only technology company with a registered stance on the legislation. As Reynolds noted in her veto letter, Iowa school districts have access to cybersecurity services through state-negotiated master agreements or pre-negotiated competitively bid contracts. Reynolds wrote, quote, These agreements exist precisely so that districts can meet their technology and security needs efficiently and competitively, selecting the vendor that best serves their students and communities. Every school district in Iowa already has the tools and authority it needs to secure robust cybersecurity services at favorable pricing from the vendor of their choice, end quote. Despite the veto, Green said he will continue to push for increased cybersecurity funding in future legislative sessions. Green said, quote, "This is going to be a growing threat as we move forward. We need to always be vigilant in this area."
1: Unity Point Iowa Clinic battle over Lakeview ownership. Lawsuit centers on the disputed buyout price. A $13 million lawsuit has the ownership of a prominent West Des Moines medical practice hanging in the balance. Lakeview Surgery Center, which opened in 2002, provides a wide range of outpatient surgical procedures, serving more than 600 patients per month, according to its website. The practice is jointly owned and operated by two major central Iowa medical systems, Unity Point Health and the Iowa Clinic. That is likely to soon change, though, as the Iowa Clinic has exercised its right under contract to sell its stake in the practice to Unity Point. The question now before a court is, how much is that stake worth? The Iowa Clinic, citing several independent valuations, is demanding $37.8 million for its 50% share of the practice, while Unity Point has argued it owes only $25.5 million, according to court filings. The two sides filed civil claims against each other, each arguing the other is breaching their 2000 operating agreement. The case has been assigned to the Iowa Business Specialty Court, and no trial date has yet been set. According to filings, the two systems included in their contract a right for either party to sell its stake in Lakeview to the other upon request. The contract further provides that upon notice to sell, each party will hire an independent appraiser, with the final price being the average of their estimates. If the valuations diverge by 10% or more, a third appraiser is to be sought, with the final price then being the average of the two closest valuations. That's what happened last year, according to court filings. In May 2025, the Iowa Clinic informed Unity Point it wished to sell its share of Lakeview. In its counterclaim, the clinic accuses Unity Point of, quote, free riding, end of quote, over the course of their partnership and directing its physicians to work out of its own facilities rather than Lakeview, a Unity Point strategy to make money from Lakeview at the expense of the Iowa Clinic. These practices are detrimental not only to Lakeview, but to Unity Point patients and payers, as routine outpatient surgeries are much more expensive when performed at hospitals than when performed at ambulatory surgery centers, the clinic quotes and claims. Unity Point, in its complaint, notes that the Iowa Clinic's decision to sell comes 1 year after it opened a competing surgery center in Waukee. As recounted in court filings, the first two appraisers filed widely divergent reports by September 2025. Unity Point's evaluator priced the Iowa Clinic stake at $10.7 million, while the Iowa Clinic's chosen appraiser put the value at $38.3 million. To bridge that gap, a third appraiser was chosen, Georgia-based Coker Group. In April, Coker Group filed its report valuing the Iowa Clinic's stake at a midpoint of $37.3 million, leading to the $37.8 million the clinic believes it is owed. Unity Point, though, argued after Coker finished its report that it should be disregarded. That's because the original contract set a deadline to complete the third evaluation, a deadline that had run out, Unity Point said, in February. Unity Point claims in its filings that it never agreed to waive the deadline and that under the plain language of the contract, only the two original valuations can be considered. The Iowa Clinic's refusal to honor the terms of the operating agreement appears to be motivated by its desire to extract millions of dollars more than it is entitled to under the operating agreement. The plain language of the contract is clear and unambiguous, and the Iowa Clinic cannot simply ignore its terms, Unity Point claims. In its counterclaim, the Iowa Clinic argues that Unity Point executives were well aware of the appraisal delay and repeatedly agreed, verbally and in writing, to let Coker Group finish its work. Unity Point explicitly and in writing acknowledged that applicable deadlines had passed and worked to establish a new timeline to encourage the prompt completion of the third valuation, the clinic claims. The Iowa Clinic detrimentally relied on Unity Point's previous agreements. If Unity Point had indicated that it would not agree to change the report deadline and would enforce the previous date, both Coker and the Iowa Clinic would have met the putative deadline. In statements to the Des Moines Register, both sides described the dispute as strictly financial and said it will not affect Lakeview patients. It will not impact our commitment to exceptional patient care at Lakeview Surgery Center, which will continue to operate as usual, a quote from the clinic, in a statement through its attorneys. The Iowa Clinic looks forward to enforcing our rights in court. Unity Point spokesperson Mark Toshek said in a statement the two healthcare providers have, quote, a long-standing collaborative relationship despite the current litigation. This disagreement does not impact operations or patients at the Lakeview Surgery Center, and it does not impact our mutual commitment to ensuring the Lakeview Surgery Center continues to provide the best possible care to our collective patients throughout central Iowa, he said.
0: How to weigh in on Des Moines' budget as city faces cuts, by Virginia Bereda of the Register. What Des Moines city services could you do without? City leaders are asking residents to take an online survey published Monday, June 29th, to find savings for the upcoming budget. Des Moines leaders say the survey, which will be live over the next month, will help guide decisions on what cuts and reductions the city will have to make to address its shortfall in the 2028 fiscal year, which starts July 1, 2027. Des Moines officials predicted a $12 million budget deficit in fiscal year 2028 and an additional $5 million gap in the 2029 budget year, which they blame on state property tax law reforms that limit the city's revenue growth. The state-level changes prompted the Des Moines City Manager, Finance Director, and City Council members to start budget discussions roughly 6 months earlier than most years, said Des Moines City Manager Scott Sanders in a statement June 29th, quote, the challenges our city faces in this year's budget and our situation moving forward mean that the City of Des Moines will no longer be able to afford the level of service that exists today. As we navigate these challenging discussions, it is important to have opinions from our public to guide our City Council's budget discussions and savings decisions, end quote. The online survey, which the city calls a budget savings calculator, asks participants to balance the city budget by selecting

0: are similar to those the city's finance department presented during a June 17th budget meeting, where city leaders listed possible service reductions from every city department. The exercise takes about 5 to 10 minutes, officials said. It will be available through the end of July. Here's what's ahead for fiscal 2028 budget discussions, according to the city. July 9th at 6 p.m., public meeting to discuss budget gap and potential solutions. Early August, the city will publish a summary of results from the public budget solutions survey. August 26th, Sanders will pitch a package of budget cuts and saving options to the city council. September 14th, City Council will vote on Sanders' presented package of savings, and early 2027, City Council will approve the fiscal year 2028 budget.
1: How much rain did we get for July 4th weekend? Written by Mike Troutman of the Des Moines Register. When it rains, it pours. A day after parts of Iowa were dumped on with more than a foot of rain, another overnight storm splashed us again. Des Moines saw another 2.87 inches from 7 a.m. July 3rd to 7 a.m. July 4th. Much of that rain, 1.49 inches, fell between 7 p.m. July 3rd and 7 a.m. July 4th. Over the last 2 days, Des Moines has received 5.05 inches of rain, according to the Iowa Environmental Messenet. Ames saw another 3.68 inches during the last 24 hours, ending at 7 a.m. July 4th, bringing their two-day total to 7.54 inches. Ankeny, 2.06 inches in that same 24-hour window, raising its two-day total to 5.81 inches. Central Iowa once again saw the highest rainfall totals, led by Elkhart and Colfax. Here are the Iowa rainfall amounts above 2 inches from 8 a.m. July 3rd to 8 a.m. July 4th, according to the Iowa Environmental Messenet. Elkhart, 12.6 inches. Colfax, 5.8. Slater, 5.5. Mitchellville, 5.5. 2 Northeast Granger, 5.34. Manson, 5.25. Mount Auburn, 4.98. 2 West Fort Dodge, 4.48. LeClaire, 3.6. Grinnell, 2.21. Newton, 2.1. Quad Cities, 2.1 inches. On Independence Day, a slight chance of showers and thunderstorms before 1 p.m. were predicted, then a slight chance of showers between 1 and 4, then a slight chance of showers and thunderstorms after 4 p.m. Partly sunny, with a high near 85 degrees, according to the National Weather Service. Light and variable wind becoming west-northwest around 4 p.m. The rest of the article is news from July 4th and July 5th, and so I bet it's been covered before.
0: Thank you, Connie. Now we'll turn to news stories from the Metro and Iowa section. Funding boost saves Clive crisis team. Changes allow city to post responder position, by Kyle Werner of the Register. The Clive Police Department's dedicated crisis intervention team, recently at risk of disbanding due to dwindling funds, won't be going anywhere anytime soon, thanks to an increase in funds and bringing the operation fully in-house. The crisis intervention team consists of two people, a police officer and a mental health responder, that responds to calls requiring de-escalation, mental health crises, assistance to homeless individuals, and domestic violence incidents. In 2025, the team responded to 692 calls and conducted 94 follow-ups. From January through March 2026, it has responded to 116 calls. Clive Police Chief Mark Rayberg previously told the Register the team picks up, quote, the slack that the patrol can't cover, end quote. But the state money provided by the Iowa Primary Care Association, IPCA, that funds the team's operations decreases annually, jeopardizing the team's ability to respond to calls. Recent changes to funding from the IPCA and an internal department reshuffling, however, will allow the crisis intervention team to be fully funded and fully in-house. Rebrick had long wanted to bring the crisis intervention team in-house since the team began in 2023, with their operations hinging on state funding and mental health responder availability. The mental health responder who works with the department through the nonprofit mental health service Inside Out Wellness and Advocacy would often be pulled away from Clive, according to Rebrick. Rebrick said of Sarah Conde, the department's current responder, quote, Inside Out pulled her away from here

0: to where our team couldn't go out and do what they needed to do," end quote. The retirement of an administrative assistant in the police department presented the opportunity for the department to eliminate a position by means of an internal promotion. Not backfilling the open position would save around $70,000. The shuffle allows for an in-house mental health responder position to be posted by the city, which would pay about $82,000 annually. Rayberg said, quote, "The ability of what the team brings and what they can offer, not just within the police department, but now as a legit employee of the city, an actual city employee, we can now move them around where we need to," end quote. Bringing the mental health responder position in-house would eliminate the partnership between Clive Police and Inside Out, according to Rayberg. At the same time, the IPCA proposed an amendment to its Clive Police contract that would increase the team's state funding by $30,000 annually. Under the original contract with IPCA, the department would have received $90,000 in fiscal year 2027, $60,000 in fiscal year 2028, $30,000 in fiscal year 2029, and zero in fiscal year 2030, according to previous reporting from the Register. With the amendment, the department would receive $120,000 in 2027, $90,000 in 2028, and $60,000 in 2029. Funds would not dip below $60,000 after fiscal year 2030, according to Rubber. Between the increased IPCA funds and bringing the mental health responder in-house, the city of Clive would have to pay around $11,500 this year to fund the crisis intervention team. Clive City Council approved the changes unanimously on Thursday, June 25th. Clive City Manager Matt McQuillan told the Register, quote, "I think it's a show by the City Council that they're willing to even make further investments because of how important this team is to the services we're able to provide here in Clive and then even help out our neighbors as needed. It shows the," Rayberg said, "it shows the value of the program and it shows that they support it 100%, end quote.
1: Ohio man identified in Iowa cold case. DNA testing gives family answers after four decades, by Kyle Werner of the Des Moines Register. 41 years after an Ohio man went missing, an Iowa cold case is solved, and his family finally has answers. In March of 1986, a rural Winnesheek County resident found the body of a man wedged between hay bales in his barn. While moving bales, he found a pink blanket on the ground, then a shoe, then the body. The bales, each weighing more than 1,000 pounds, hadn't been moved since the summer before. The man found between the bales had dark brown hair and had notable dental work. He was wearing brown suede shoes, blue corduroy pants, a V-neck shirt, a heavy flannel jacket, and a blue windbreaker, according to a news release from the Winnesheek County Sheriff's Office. A lead at the time identified the man as a hitchhiker from Ohio trying to get to California, previously reported to the sheriff's office. No one was located by deputies at the time, according to the release. Later in the spring of 1986, the man's skull was taken to the Mayo Clinic in Rochester, Minnesota, for clay facial reconstruction. No identification was made from that. The case went cold, and the man was buried at Freeport Cemetery near Decorah. At the time of his burial, DNA testing was not yet available. 40 years after the man was buried, his DNA was retrieved. Winnesheek County Deputy Cole Tweeton pushed for DNA testing of the man's remains. His body was very well preserved, according to the release, and it was retrieved in April 2026. The remains were transported to the Iowa DCI Crime Lab for autopsy and DNA retrieval. The man's dental records matched a man missing from Ohio since 1985. Clifford Womack, 28, was last seen leaving his East Lake, Ohio home in 1985, telling his parents he was going out to look for a job, according to the news release. He was reported missing and was never seen again. His mother submitted his dental records in hopes of finding him. His brother, Terry Womack, submitted his DNA in 2021 to the National Missing and Unidentified Persons System database in hopes of making a match. In 2026, when DNA analysis and forensic genealogy were completed on the man's body, the dental records and the DNA sample were a match for Clifton Womack. This breakthrough in the case represents not only the culmination of a 40-year mystery for the Winnesheek County Sheriff's Office, but for our entire community, said Winnesheek County Sheriff Dan Marks. I am grateful that we were able to bring the Womack family the closure they have sought and hoped for over these past four decades. Womack's siblings confirmed their brother suffered from schizophrenia, was medicated for it, and that their family used to live in California. The Elizabeth Collins Foundation, a nonprofit created after the abduction of Lyric Cook and Elizabeth Collins in Evansdale, Iowa, in 2012, fully funded the recovery and identification, according to the release. I am equally thankful for the diligent work performed by this office back in 1986, which gathered and preserved information and case facts that ultimately allowed us to complete this investigation all these years later, Mark said in the release. Clifton Womack's cause of death still remains undetermined after the 2026 autopsy. With no evidence of criminal activity, the Winneshiek County Sheriff's Office considers the case closed, according to the release. Clifton Womack's disappearance came with a lifetime of unanswered questions, his older siblings Jay, Terry, Sherry, and Amber wrote in a letter to the Winneshiek County Sheriff's Office. Their mother, Peggy Jo Womack, died not long after Clifton's disappearance, never knowing what happened to her youngest son. Now the Womacks finally have closure. This discovery has given our family something we have waited 41 years for to receive, the truth and a measure of peace, his siblings wrote in the letter. Now we can begin to remember him and honor his life, knowing that he was not forgotten. The compassion and commitment shown by so many have helped us with the closure we prayed for. Our brother was loved. He was family, his siblings wrote. Today we hold on to the memories and the gratitude we feel toward everyone who helped make this day possible.
0: Thank you, Connie. Cheatham Park courts to get colorful new murals, basketball, futsal surfaces receive vibrant artistic designs this fall. And this story is printed with a piece of artwork, a rendering showing a mural design by a local artist, Allie Frame, that will be installed on the basketball and futsal courts at Cheatham Park, 1100 Day Street, just north of Interstate 235 and downtown Des Moines. And the two surfaces show kind of cartoon-like characters with very big, enlarged eyes. This story is by Virginia Bereda of the Register. Des Moines has selected local artist Allie Frame to commission two murals at a Northside City park. Frame's murals will be installed on the basketball and futsal courts at Cheatham Park, 1100 Day Street, just north of Interstate 235 and downtown Des Moines. Frame's design, featuring multicolored symbols and figures, was chosen among seven finalists who submitted their mural proposals to the city earlier this year. Des Moines City Council members unanimously approved a $9,500 agreement with Frame at a council meeting on Monday, June 29th. The mural project is funded by the Bravo Greater Des Moines Community Arts Nonprofit, Friends of Des Moines Parks, and Musco Lighting. Frame is behind more than 30 murals in Iowa, including the We Are One mural on the east side of the Des Moines River under the Iowa Women of Achievement Bridges overpass. She previously described her work to the Des Moines Register as colorful, whimsical, and bold. The Cheatham Park murals are among a slate of improvements completed and underway at the park, which include a playground area, accessible concrete walkways, court resurfacing, and repairs and stormwater improvements, according to the city memo. Project Black Backboard, a national organization that restores and provides art for public athletics courts, will paint Frame's design on courts. The city carried out a similar project on the basketball courts at nearby Evelyn K. Davis Park in 2024. The artwork will remain for 2 years with options to renew the agreement. The mural installation is expected to start in September and wrap up by October, the city memo states.
1: Libertarian Battaglia's suit challenges ballot exclusion, attempts to return to the congressional race, written by Stephen Gruber Miller of the Register. Libertarian congressional candidate Marco Battaglia says a state panel was wrong to remove him from the general election ballot for failing to run under his legal name. Battaglia, who is running for the 3rd Congressional District in central Iowa, said he filed a lawsuit Thursday, July 2nd, asking a Polk County judge to reverse the state objection panel's June 15th decision, keeping him off the ballot. The panel ruled 2-1 that Battaglia failed to qualify because he submitted an affidavit of candidacy and nominating papers that do not match his legal name, Mark T. Anderson. The third district race is expected to be highly competitive, and having a third-party candidate on the ballot could affect the outcome. Republican U.S. Representative Zach Nunn and Democrat Sarah Trone Garriott have qualified for the ballot. Battaglia said in his appeal that nothing in Iowa law requires a candidate to use their legal name. In his quote, he says, "This case is about following the law as the legislature wrote it. Nothing in Iowa law says a candidate must appear on the ballot using only a legal name. The state objections panel added the requirement on its own after accepting my name on the ballot multiple times before," end of quote. Battaglia previously appeared on Iowa ballots as a candidate for attorney general in 2018 and lieutenant governor in 2022. He ran for Congress in 2024 as a write-in candidate after failing to qualify for the ballot. He ran as Marco Battaglia in those elections and also uses a name for his heavy metal band, Dark Mirror, and his heavy metal podcast, Heavy Radio. Marco Battaglia is not a fraudulent identity, but a long-established professional, personal, and electoral name by which voters have known him, Battaglia's lawsuit states. Battaglia said the panel's majority, comprised of Secretary of State Paul Pate and Attorney General Brenna Byrd, both Republicans, incorrectly interpreted Iowa law in ruling he failed to qualify. Democratic State Auditor Rob Sand voted to allow Battaglia to appear on the ballot. Iowa Code Section 45.3 requires candidates to submit an affidavit of candidacy, including, quote, the candidate's name in the form the candidate wants it to appear on the ballot, end of quote. Battaglia argues in his lawsuit that the law does not say that the candidate must use their legal name or that they may not use a stage name or other professional name. If the legislature wanted to require a candidate to use their legal name or only a variation of a legal name, it could have done so, Battaglia's lawsuit states. Pate and Byrd, in a written decision for the panel's majority, noted that Iowa Code Section 45.5 requires, quote, the name of the candidate, end of quote, to be included on the candidate's nominating papers, and says the candidate's paperwork shall be rejected if the affidavit lacks the candidate's name. I don't think Iowa law allows someone to run for office under a fictitious name that's not their name, Byrd said June 15th at the panel's hearing. The panel wrote that other states that allow candidates to run using a nickname have laws allowing the candidate to do so. Iowa does not have such a nickname statute enacted, Pate and Byrd wrote in the panel's decision. It thus appears that the default rule across the nation is that candidates may not run under a stage name identity unless statute expressly allows, and Iowa's statutes do not. Pate and Byrd said the name Marco Battaglia is likely to mislead voters as to his identity. Battaglia disagreed, saying he did not use the name Marco Battaglia to conceal his identity. He disclosed his legal identity, signed his affidavit, participated in the hearing, and submitted supporting materials, Battaglia says in the lawsuit. Sand wrote in a dissent that the panel should not be allowed to bar Battaglia from the ballot because the Secretary of State's office has allowed him to appear on previous Iowa ballots as Marco Battaglia. This candidate has run under this name multiple times, Sand wrote. The hundreds of thousands of Iowans who voted for Marco Battaglia would be ill-served by the candidate needing to assume a name on the ballot that has never been listed before.
0: Fatal hit-and-run driver's lapses while on release result in prison time, by William Morris of the Register. A driver who left the scene of a fatal pedestrian crash last year has been sentenced to 16 years in prison. Troy Dolph, 64, was arrested after a pickup truck that hit and killed Robert Given, 40, of Des Moines, at the corner of University Avenue and 31st Street, then left the scene, was identified using a nearby automated mated license plate reader. Dolph was charged with operating while intoxicated and leaving the scene of the accident, as well as eluding police and driving while barred after he fled from an attempted traffic stop in February. Court records show he was put on pretrial release, but it was revoked twice, once after he failed to appear at a hearing and once for violating his curfew and testing positive for methamphetamine. Dolph pleaded guilty to OWI, leaving the scene of an accident, causing death, and eluding, and on Monday, June 29th, appeared before Judge Christopher Kemp for sentencing. His original plea deal called for probation, but due to his pretrial release violations, Polk County prosecutors voided the deal and asked for a prison sentence. Prosecutor Brad Kincaid said, quote, with the state Mr. Dolph is in presently, I do not believe he can be successful on probation. I feel for Mr. Dolph with substance abuse issues, but at this point, he's been given the opportunity twice and has failed both times," end quote. Defense attorney Karen Taylor asked the court to still consider probation, noting Dolph's minor and mostly decades-old criminal history. Dolph also addressed the court and attributed his recent troubles to drug addiction. He said, quote, "I do know the seriousness of my charges. I just need treatment to get off drugs. I'm not a bad person," end quote. Kemp said that based on Dolph's troubles on pretrial release, prison was appropriate and sentenced him to consecutive terms totaling 16 years. Kemp said, quote, "Unfortunately, with the behavior he's had in the last 6 to 8 months, it does not appear he can be supervised safely in the community," end quote.
1: Iowa drought worsens due to hot stretch the week of June 29th, written by Cooper Worth of the Register. Drought conditions worsened across Iowa as extreme heat settled over the state at the end of June. The week of June 29th in Iowa was extremely hot, with a dangerous heat wave and triple-digit heat index values across much of the state. Des Moines and most of central Iowa have been under that heat warning and advisories, with a pattern of highs in the 90s and heat index values around or above 100 degrees. The latest drought monitor report, released on Thursday, July 2nd, showed about 45% of Iowa experiencing some form of drought. This breaks the streak of week-to-week improvements in conditions in Iowa dating back to June 9th. The previous report, released on June 25th, showed that 41% of the state was experiencing some form of drought. The most recent report reflects conditions as of 8 a.m. June 30th. Here is the breakdown of current drought conditions in Iowa. 67% of the state of Iowa is experiencing no drought conditions. 21% of Iowa is experiencing abnormally dry conditions. 12% of Iowa is experiencing moderate drought conditions. And 0% of Iowa is experiencing severe, extreme, or exceptional drought conditions. The area experiencing abnormal drought decreased slightly since the week of June 23rd, while the area experiencing moderate drought increased by 4 percentage points, particularly in western Iowa. Current conditions are slightly better than a year ago, when 47% of the state was experiencing some form of drought, according to the Drought Monitor. About 67% of the United States is experiencing some level of drought, a 3 percentage point improvement from the prior week. Drought conditions are less severe across parts of the Midwest and along the East Coast. The U.S. Drought Monitor offers a state-by-state tracking of drought conditions nationwide. New maps and forecasts are released each Thursday. The intensity levels range from abnormally dry, or D0, to exceptional drought, or D4. Typically, with D0 conditions, corn can show drought stress, pond levels start to decline under moderate drought conditions, and soybeans abort pods, according to the Drought Monitor. The Drought Monitor also has a look-back chart that compares drought conditions from 3 months ago up to 1 year ago.
0: U.S. spent over $12 billion on assisted living. After report, lawmakers call for tougher oversight. By Ken Altucker of USA Today. Federal health programs Medicare and Medicaid spent more than $12 billion on assisted living facilities for older adults and people with disabilities, according to a new federal oversight report. The U.S. Government Accountability Office report, published July 2nd, offered detailed findings on federal spending at assisted living facilities, which older adults are increasingly choosing for long-term care. Based on the report's findings of lucrative federal spending, Senators Elizabeth Warren, Democrat of Massachusetts, and Kirsten Gillibrand, Democrat of New York, call for tougher oversight of these facilities. Warren said the report identified a huge oversight gap. Warren said in an email, quote, "Assisted living facilities receive billions in federal dollars, but there's no federal role in ensuring that they are providing high-quality care. Residents of these facilities deserve better, and that starts by making sure that assisted living facilities are making good use of taxpayer dollars and are not leaving our seniors out to dry," end quote. Assisted living facilities house and provide care to seniors and some people with disabilities. Though people typically live independently at these facilities, they can get help with daily activities such as bathing, eating, and using the restroom. Nursing homes often are staffed by nursing assistants as well as higher skilled positions such as licensed practical nurses or registered nurses. Nursing home residents generally have access to around-the-clock nursing or rehabilitation services. Though Medicaid in many states pays for nursing homes for low-income residents, little was known about how much the federal government spends on assisted living facilities. The GAO report quantified Centers for Medicare and Medicaid Services spending at these homes. Medicare spent $8.5 billion on behalf of nearly 830,000 people at assisted living facilities in 2024, the report said. Most of the spending was for hospice care, but residents also receive home health services, such as nursing and physical, occupational, and speech therapy. Medicare also paid for home visits to assess people and for nail care and psychotherapy. The report also identified $3.5 billion in federal Medicaid spending for services provided in assisted living facilities in 2024. The report didn't tally how much states paid to assisted living facilities. The GAO report said the $12 billion figure didn't tally spending from other federal agencies, such as Housing and Urban Development and Veterans Affairs, which also pay for room and board and other costs at assisted living facilities. It also didn't include spending by private insurance companies that administer Medicare Advantage plans. Assisted living facilities are typically regulated by states. Nursing homes are regulated by the Federal Centers for Medicare and Medicaid Services and subject to routine inspections. Gillibrand, the top Democrat on the Senate Aging Committee, vowed to bolster regulation and oversight of such facilities. Gillibrand said via email, quote, "Seniors and their families deserve protection and peace of mind when seeking care in assisted living facilities. Though these facilities receive at least $12 billion a year in taxpayer funding, they are subject to little federal oversight to guarantee resident safety. That's unacceptable," end quote. Warren has sought more oversight of assisted living centers for nearly a decade. Along with other senators, she requested a 2018 GAO report that documented safety concerns such as medication errors and deaths at facilities in 22 states. During President Joe Biden's administration, Warren called for federal reporting standards for problems at assisted living facilities. LaShawn Bethia, executive director of the National Center for Assisted Living, an industry group, said assisted living is a high-quality option for more than 1 million Americans. Bethia said that the GAO report reinforces the idea that a wide variety of assisted living options and state regulation through Medicaid waivers is the best approach. Bethia said, quote, "A one-size-fits-all approach does not fit our assisted living residents who each have unique needs. States are best equipped to manage their Medicaid programs and oversee assisted living communities," end quote. Assisted living facilities typically are less expensive than nursing homes for seniors seeking long-term care, according to CareScout's Cost of Care Survey in 2025. The survey found U.S. families spend on average $74,400 a year for care at an assisted living center. The average annual tab for nursing home care was nearly $115,000 for a semi-private room and slightly more for a private room. Middle-class families have struggled to pay for long-term care, according to a report from AARP in March. AARP reported that home care and assisted living costs for older adults and people with disabilities have surged over the past 5 years. The AARP report said the cost of the most common type of long-term services, home care and assisted living services, surged nearly 50% from 2019 through 2024, far outpacing median income growth for 22% for senior households.
1: Mount Rushmore facing growing repair backlog. Swapni Ramaswamy from USA Today, writing for USA Today. As the nation celebrates 250 years, a century-old monument in the Black Hills of South Dakota is in dire need of maintenance. Mount Rushmore, which features 60-foot-tall faces of Presidents George Washington, Thomas Jefferson, Abraham Lincoln, and Theodore Roosevelt carved into the Granite Mountain, has $57 million in deferred maintenance needs, according to the National Park Services. As of the end of fiscal year 2025, the Park Service had a backlog of deferred maintenance projects totaling more than $24.2 billion for monuments and parks around the country. Meanwhile, President Donald Trump's administration is redirecting tens of millions of dollars from fees paid to the Park Service to fund President Trump's vanity projects in Washington, say House and Senate Democrats, citing reports and information revealed to Congress. Trump has undertaken various projects in Washington, including a repair of water fountains in Lafayette Square, the White House East Wing Ballroom, and the Lincoln Memorial Reflecting Pool. Many of these projects have drawn criticism for a variety of reasons, including not seeking congressional approval and awarding no-bid contracts. An analysis of federal contract data by USA Today found that 20 days before Trump first announced the renovation of the reflecting pool, the government had already committed $8.5 million to fix the pool, even though the president said it would cost $2 million. Under the Federal Lands Recreation Enhancement Act of 2004, at least 80% of the entrance fees paid on-site must be retained and used at the national park where the fees are collected. The remaining 20% can be used to improve parks that don't charge entrance fees. Democrats also assert that the revenue from the sale of digital America the Beautiful passes appears to be funding some of these projects without any guardrails or transparency. Unlike fees collected on-site, the 2004 law does not mandate a particular formula for the use of the digitally collected revenue. Credible sources with direct knowledge of these matters have now reported to Congress that much, if not all, fee revenue from online America the Beautiful passes is being used to fund the president's beautification projects in Washington, says a June 23rd letter from Senator Adam Schiff, a Democrat from California, and colleagues to Interior Secretary Doug Burgum. The letter asks a series of questions, including about what percentage of revenue from online sales are being used for these projects, and how much of the Park Service's recreation fee account has been used for projects in Washington since January 2025, when Trump reclaimed the White House. The Department of the Interior said it has many funding sources available to spend on deferred maintenance. Unlike Barack Obama, who spent millions upon millions in taxpayer-funded Great Recession recovery aid that should have gone to struggling families, the Trump administration is looking at different funding mechanisms for deferred maintenance, which include endowment funds and revenue brought in from the sale of park passes, spokeswoman Katie Martin said.
0: Expert cites climate's role in Arizona blaze. Satellite data shows rising wildfire activity by Shi and Kim of the Arizona Republic. Dateline Phoenix. As the pocket fire burned outside Sedona, Arizona, and then marched upward, Stephen Summer held his breath for the evacuation notice to arrive. In his yard in Flagstaff, blackened leaves and shards of scorched ponderosa pine bark rained, blown a dozen miles from the heart of the conflagration. He had sketched out a tentative itinerary. He would pick up his 90-year-old mother living close by, then drive his family to the nearest hotel. The directive has yet to come, even before firefighters extended the fire break to intercept any flames spreading north. Though Summer's neighborhood is in the clear for now, the pace of the pocket fire spread has alarmed but not surprised him. Over the span of a weekend, the blaze exploded from hundreds of acres to thousands due to strong winds that drove the fire spread and hampered aerial firefighting forces. By late in the week, flames had charred 20,000 acres. Summer, a wildfire expert at Northern Arizona University and a board member of the Northern Arizona Climate Change Alliance, said he believes there's a glaring driver behind the fire, climate change. He said, quote, "There's no question," end quote. The effects of climate change prime Arizona and its neighbors for a risky fire season. The region experienced an unprecedented winter, baking under the warmest season on record, while snowpack fell to its thinnest. An early season heat wave arrived in March, slingshotting temperatures to 25 degrees above normal. Warmer temperatures are drying out forests, allowing any fires that spark to grow rapidly, Summer said. Even if more rain falls in the place of snow, higher temperatures overall are speeding up the evaporation of that moisture from the ground. He said, quote, 30 years ago, if that same fire had happened in that same location, it probably would not have grown nearly as fast, end quote. Fires are burning across the Southwest. In Utah, the 94,000-acre Cottonwood Fire is currently the country's largest active blaze and shaping up to be one of the state's most destructive, with $20 million poured thus far into suppressing the flames. The Aspen Acres Fire in Colorado is chewing through 50,000 acres and forcing thousands of residents to evacuate their homes. And at the border of these two states burn multiple thousand-acre fires, one of which is the Snyder Fire that killed three firefighters. All these Southwest fires brewed up under the conditions of extreme heat, low snowpack, and tinderbox vegetation. Swaths of the Southwest were under a red flag warning, with high winds fueling the fire spread. According to satellite data, wildfires are growing in frequency, intensity, and size around the globe, especially in the West. Climate change and drought in the Southwest are manifesting themselves in ways other than a catastrophic fire season. Since the 2000, 80% of the Southwest's junipers and pinon pines have perished from the rising temperatures and decreased water availability. The same threat looms large for Arizona's most widespread pine, the ponderosa. Lower elevation ponderosas are no longer producing viable seedlings. All around Lake Mary, outside Flagstaff, close to where Summer lives, the ocean of ponderosa is pockmarked with islands of rusty, dead stands, dried crisp.

0: That music signals it's time for today's birthdays of our IRIS listeners, and we have five today on July 6. Robert Elkin of Cedar Rapids, Max E. Jordan of Waterloo, Bernard Little George of Sioux City, Dorothy Dottie Steen of Johnston, and Diane Twett of Huxley. Again, that's Robert, Max E., Bernard, Dorothy, Dottie, and Diane. So a big happy birthday shout out to all of you. If you have not sent in your birthday to us, please do so. We'd like to give a shout out on your big day. So call us at 515-243-6833. Let's take a look at today's celebrity birthdays. This is the 14th Dalai Lama Tenzin Gyatso day of turning 91. Singer Gene Chandler, 89. Actor Burt Ward, 81. Former President George W. Bush, 80. Actor Sylvester Stallone, 80. Comic book artist John Byrne, 76. Actor Jeffrey Rush, 75. Actor Casey Sander, 70. Actor Jennifer Saunders, 68. Actor Brian Posehn, 60. Actor Glenn Scarpelli, 60. Rapper Inspecta Deck, Wu-Tang Clan, 56. Rapper 50 Cent, 51. Actors Tia and Tamara Mowry, 48. And comedian actor Kevin Hart, 47. 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If you're hearing us on your television on Iowa PBS and you're not a registered IRIS user, please give us a call at 515-243-6833 so we can get you on our list. We need to know who is listening in order to keep our services free. And now Connie will turn to obituaries.
1: The first obituary this morning, John Vredenburg from Sheraton. Services for John Vredenburg, 79, will be held on July 11th, 2026, at 11 o'clock a.m. at the First United Methodist Church in Sheraton. Following a luncheon will be held at the church for a time of visiting and fellowship. John passed away peacefully on June 20th after an eight-year battle fighting health conditions. John is survived by his devoted wife of 54 years, Linda, his sons Zane, partner Angeline Vredenburg, and Seth, partner Tara Vredenburg, daughter-in-law Nicole Vredenburg, seven grandchildren, and his sister Martha Vredenburg, partner Mike Cracklaw. He was preceded in death by his parents, his beloved son Colby, and his brother Chuck Vredenburg. Thelma Lee Heckel, Urbandale. Call her Lee, call her Mama Lee, call her Mrs. Heckel. Just don't call her Thelma. Thelma was the name she was born with. Lee was the name she chose, the one who served as a second mother to her younger brother, the one who stood by her husband's side for seven decades, the one that became synonymous with grace, kindness, and love. Thelma Lee Berkeley Heckel died on June 20th, surrounded by family and loved ones. Her passing came less than 18 months after the death of Art Heckel, her husband of 73 years. Together, the two raised four children and served as an example of what a loving, supportive marriage should be. To her five grandchildren and 13 great-grandchildren, she was Mama Lee, a grandmother with an illuminating smile, a cabinet always stocked with orange soda, and a never-ending quest for the best garage sales. Lee was born in St. Louis, Missouri on October 12, 1935. She would often say that nothing in her childhood was normal. Born into poverty and what would become a broken family, Lee spent much of her youth raising herself and her younger brother, James. Despite the instability, there were few students who could match Lee's intelligence. She skipped the first semester of first grade and was placed in the second semester of second grade. She graduated from Solden Blewett High School early at just 16 years of age. Lee and Art married on August 20, 1951, and had their first child, Virginia, in 1953. Art didn't meet her until 9 months later when he returned from the front lines of the Korean War. Lee and Art moved their three children, Virginia, Vicky, and Cindy, to Des Moines in 1961. Their son, Christopher, was born in 1965. Lee balanced family responsibilities while working full-time for most of her life. After years as a teaching associate, Lee spent the latter half of her career working as a secretary and office manager, including at the Des Moines City Manager's Office. Lee was a kind and gracious friend. As Mrs. Heckel, she was a supportive and dedicated wife. As Mama Lee, she was a gentle and caring grandmother. She lived without regret, with a heart filled with love and a soul full of passion. Just don't call her Thelma. Lee was preceded in death by her husband, Art, her daughter, Virginia, and her brother, Jim. She is survived by her children, Vicky, partner Nick DeFino, Cindy Heckel, and Christopher, partner Julie Heckel, 5 grandchildren and 13 great-grandchildren. Please join the family on Wednesday, July 15th from 6 to 8 o'clock p.m. for a celebration of life honoring Art and Lee Heckel at Fire Creek Grill, 800 South 50th Street in West Des Moines. Julie Harvey of Des Moines. Julie K. Harvey passed away peacefully on June 10th. Julie was born to Harold and Catherine Harvey on July 20th, 1960. She grew up and worked in advertising in Des Moines, Iowa, and later moved to Parrish, Florida, where she cared for her mother and worked for a Norwegian cruise line. Julie was the proud mother of Jake, loving and supporting him in his endeavors. A public visitation will be held on Thursday, July 9th, from 4 to 7 p.m. at Isles Funeral Homes, Dunn's Chapel. A mass of Christian burial will be held Friday, July 10th at 10 a.m. at St. Augustine's Catholic Church. A private interment will follow at Rest Haven Cemetery following the mass. In lieu of flowers, memorials can be made to Every Step Hospice, Kavanaugh House in Des Moines. For the full obituary or to leave online condolences, please visit islescares.com. Keith Harold Bell of Colo. Keith Harold Bell, formerly of Colo, Iowa, passed away June 17th in Iowa City. Keith was born on March 31st, 1957, in Marshalltown, Iowa, to Arnold and Sarah Jane Bell. Keith graduated from Ames High School in 1975. He attended Ellsworth Junior College and Iowa State, where he played football. Keith worked construction for many years. He is survived by brothers Kyle, partner Beverly Bell of Napomo, California, and Kevin, partner Diana Bell of Colo, Iowa, and nephews Avery Stacy Bell of Bondurant, Iowa, and Adam, partner Jessica Bell of Story City, and several great-nieces and nephews. There will be a private family graveside service in August at the Colo Cemetery. 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Beverly Jean Tarleton of Clive. Bev passed away June 28th at the home of her daughter. She is survived by her children, Randy, partner Bobby Tarleton, and Lynn Tarleton, grandchildren and great-grandchildren. Preceding her in death was her beloved husband, Dick. Many thanks to family, friends, and the team from Wesley Life. 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Howard Sonny Thompson of Grant City. Howard Sonny Thompson, 86, passed away peacefully on June 19, 2026, at Orilla's Way in Grant City, Missouri. Born on February 6, 1940, in Des Moines, to Lauren and Vera Thompson, Howard spent much of his life in the Des Moines area, proudly served in the United States Marine Corps, and retired after many years as a welder with Pioneer. He was known for his generous heart, sense of humor, and willingness to help others, finding joy in boating, fishing, camping, coaching soccer, and working with his hands. Howard will be lovingly remembered for his kindness, warm spirit, and the lasting friendships he built throughout his life. Howard, Sonny Thompson, lived a life defined by kindness, service, and love. His legacy endures in the laughter he inspired, the friendships he nurtured, and the family he adored. Those who knew him will carry his memory forward with gratitude for the time they shared and the lessons he quietly taught to be generous, to be joyful, and to always make room for others.
0: Now we'll turn back to more national and international news. 3 of Khamenei's sons appear at funeral. Still no public sightings of late leader's successor. This story is by Reuters with a dateline of Tehran, Iran. 3 sons of slain Iranian leader Ayatollah Ali Khamenei prayed beside his coffin and those of 4 other family members on July 5th, but Mojtabeh, the son who succeeded him as Iran's supreme leader, did not make an appearance. State TV showed Mostafa, Massam, and Massoud Khamenei praying behind the coffins laid out in the vast courtyard of Tehran's Imam Khomeini Grand Masala, a sprawling religious complex. Their father, alongside several other members of the family, was killed in an airstrike when the United States and Israel launched a war on Iran on February 28th. The conflict, which raged for several weeks before the sides reached a shaky ceasefire, has caused death and destruction across the region and left Iowa's 3 theocratic government backed by the Revolutionary Guard Corps in power. In a show of public devotion to the state and revolutionary zeal, the Islamic Republic is staging a week of mass funeral processions for Khamenei, including taking his remains to Shiite religious sites in neighboring Iraq. After a day lying in state indoors for senior Iranian leaders and foreign officials to visit, Khamenei's coffin was displayed outdoors on July 4th under glass, along with those of his daughter, son-in-law, daughter-in-law, and 14-month-old granddaughter. On July 5th, tens of thousands more mourners, including soldiers, seminary students, and ordinary men and women, filed into the Mosalla to pay their respects to Khamenei and his family, waving flags emblazoned with promises of revenge against America and Israel. Others prayed in unison at the complex, named after Iran's first supreme leader, Khomeini, who Khamenei succeeded in 1989. The farewell ceremony was extended by about an hour to 10 p.m. due to the high number of people taking part, state media reported. There has still been no public sighting or image released of Motaba, said to have been injured in the attack that killed his father and the other family members on February 28th, when Israel and the United States bombed Iranian targets at the start of the war. Motaba's Khamenei's face was disfigured, and he suffered a significant injury to one or both legs, people close to his inner circle told Reuters. One disappointed mourner said she had hoped to see the new supreme leader during the funeral events. A young woman wearing makeup and sunglasses told the semi-official Tasman news agency in an interview, quote, "Until the last moment before the prayer began, I kept telling those around me I hope Motaba Khamenei himself would come. That was our only wish," end quote. The ceasefire has suspended the four-month-old war under an agreement with Washington that Iran's authorities say will ultimately bring huge economic benefits, in line with what they described as a victory over a superpower. During the war, more than 3,000 people were killed, including many of Iran's most senior politicians and military commanders. Military bases and major infrastructure projects were destroyed, causing billions of dollars in damage. But Iran successfully struck U.S. bases in the region, inflicted pain on the Persian Gulf Arab countries that host them, and asserted its control of the Strait of Hormuz, causing a spike in global energy prices, which President Donald Trump said led him to push faster for peace. The interim deal reached last month includes the unfreezing of billions of dollars in Iranian assets held abroad and waivers from financial sanctions that had brought Iran's economy to its knees. Trump told the Axios News website that peace talks had been paused for a week for the events surrounding the funeral. On July 5th, Iranian President Mossad Pereskin and Parliament Speaker Mohammad Bagher Khalilov prayed behind the coffins. Masoud Khamenei was seen crying and wiping his tears with a kefiya, the checkered scarf that is a symbol in Iran of militant revolutionary ideals and solidarity with Palestinians, as an imam recited funeral prayers. Crowds of Iranians, many weeping and some beating their chests, thronged the Mosalla, including overnight. The Iranian Metro Railway Network said it had clocked 7 million trips from late July 4th until the following morning, as people flocked to the center. After what authorities are billing as a massive procession in central Tehran on July 6, the remains will be taken to the seminary city of Qom, the center of Iran's Shiite hierarchy, for ceremonies on July 7th. From there, the body will be flown to Iraq for ceremonies in the Shiite holy shrine cities of Nahaf and Karbala on July 8th. It will return to Iran on July 9th for another procession in Mashhad to be buried near the tomb of another of the medieval Shiite imams. Authorities plan to mobilize millions of people for big processions over the coming days, offering transportation, food, and lodging. And this story appears with a couple of pictures. One shows mourners attending a prayer during a public farewell ceremony for the late Supreme Leader Ali Khamenei on July 5th at the Imam Khomeini Grand Masala in Tehran. And it just shows thousands and thousands of people inside kind of a courtyard area. And another shows Iranian officials, including President Mossad Pezeshkian, Parliament Speaker Mohamed Bagar Ghalibaf and Chief Justice Ghulam Hossein Mohsen Ehe attending the public farewell ceremony on July 5th in Tehran.
1: And now we'll go to 50 states. Alabama. Mobile, Alabama says Wawa's footprint in Alabama is growing. The Pennsylvania-based convenience store chain opened a new location in Mobile. And from Juneau, Alaska, environmentalists have submitted a petition to the U.S. Fish and Wildlife Service to list the gray-capped chickadee as endangered after the Arctic-dwelling bird, once common in Alaska and Canada, has not been documented in Alaska since 2018 and has become increasingly scarce across North America, the Alaska Beacon reported. And from Surprise, Arizona, the federal government has agreed to hold off on converting a warehouse in Surprise into an immigration detention center until it completes an environmental review, according to federal court records. From Springdale, Arkansas, Community Clinic has signed a letter of intent to acquire Baptist Health's primary care clinics in the River Valley, a move that would establish the nonprofit health care provider's first presence in western Arkansas. From Santa Barbara, California, California has lost more than half of its coastal sand dunes over the last 165 years, a new study says. An estimated 60% of the state's coastal sand dune systems that were present in the mid-1800s have disappeared due to urban development, land use changes, and erosion, according to a study by researchers at the University of California, Santa Barbara. From Fort Collins, Colorado, Colorado State University's tiniest delivery drivers had a short shift. After debuting in January 2025, the robots are no longer rolling around campus. The robot's final day was June 30th, according to Tony Miyamoto, the university's executive director of communications and sustainability. From Torrington, Connecticut, officials said the Nantucket Railroad will launch its Litchfield County Clipper sightseeing route between Torrington and Thomaston this summer, restoring passenger train service to Torrington for the first time since 1958. From Wilmington, Delaware, a Delaware judge said J.P. Morgan Chase must continue paying the legal bills of Charlie Javis, the former finance executive convicted of defrauding the bank into buying her startup after J.P. Morgan racked up what it called astronomical costs. From Washington in the District of Columbia, an Olympic canoeist was indicted by a grand jury on a felony destruction of property charge for allegedly vandalizing the Lincoln Memorial reflecting pool. From Athens, Georgia, the University of Georgia was the recipient of a historic grant for the College of Engineering, the university announced. The university reported that $4 million will support the college's leadership priorities and $1 million will fund the Juno Construction Company Engineering Scholarship. From Honolulu, Hawaii, the State Department of Business, Economic Development, and Tourism reported that Hawaii visitors spent $1.77 billion in May, up 5.3% from a year earlier, as arrivals increased and daily spending rose despite shorter average stays. From Moscow, Idaho, the University of Idaho will launch new bachelor's and master's degrees in artificial intelligence in the fall of 2026, offering programs through its College of Engineering at the Moscow and Coeur d'Alene campus and online. From Springfield, Illinois, children across Illinois will soon be required to undergo blood lead testing, according to the Illinois Department of Public Health. The new standard through the Department of Childhood Lead Program will identify and provide health interventions for children who have been exposed to lead. From Indianapolis, Indiana, former Indianapolis Republican Mayor Greg Ballard is officially on the ballot for Secretary of State. While counties are continuing to verify additional signatures, Ballard has now met the threshold of 37,000 signatures to be listed on the November general election ballot. As of July 2nd, election officials had certified 40,000 signatures. From Iowa City, Iowa, the University of Iowa will soon start demolition of the iconic Tiger Hawk Water Tower on the U of I Healthcare campus. From Lawrence, Kansas, three Kansas universities got a boost in their national rankings, while one fell down the list. U.S. News and World Report released its 2026-2027 National College Rankings earlier. While the organization ranked the University of Kansas the highest in the state, Wichita State University had the largest jump in the rankings, moving up 23 spots. The University of Kansas, Wichita State University, and Kansas State University all ranked higher than last year. From Frankfort, Kentucky, The Blackstone Group and its owners agreed in June to pay $18 million to Kentucky's pension managers, the Commonwealth, along with the Kentucky Public Pensions Authority, County Employee Retirement System, and Kentucky Retirement Systems to, quote, fully and finally settle years of litigation. From New Orleans, Louisiana, Planned Parenthood Great Plains, a network of regional Planned Parenthood clinics, has announced plans to restart care and service in Louisiana. Statewide telehealth services for Planned Parenthood will be accessible later this summer, and a clinic providing in-person care will reopen in New Orleans this fall, according to the news release. From South Portland, Maine, the city said all Flock automated license plate reader cameras have been deactivated and removed, and data will no longer be shared with law enforcement. From Annapolis, Maryland, approximately 200,000 Maryland households will receive increased help with their energy bills this year under an expansion of the state's Energy Assistant Program. Worcester, Massachusetts. Nurses at UMass Memorial Medical Center's University campus voted on July 1st to authorize a 14-day strike. From Lansing, Michigan, a Michigan judge has, for now, blocked wagers from being placed on the popular prediction market Kalshi, an early win for Attorney General Dana Nessel in a lawsuit against the platform's parent company. From St. Paul, Minnesota, Minnesota's suicide rate increased 4% in 2025 compared with the previous year, according to preliminary data from the state's Department of Health. Despite the increase, suicide rates continue to be lower than a peak in 2022. From Kosciuszko, Mississippi, the Eutaw County School District is facing a federal lawsuit filed by seven families who claim their children were subjected to unconstitutional strip searches at McAdams High School. From Cole County, Missouri, two lawsuits filed in Cole County accuse Missouri Attorney General Catherine Hanaway of unlawfully using threats of criminal prosecution to force bars and gas stations to shut down slot machine games, Missouri Independent reported.
0: I'll continue with a few more briefs from around the Midwest. From Lincoln, Nebraska, a major disaster declaration for Nebraska was approved by President Donald Trump, providing federal funding to help communities recover from four wildfires that burned more than 820,000 acres and damaged public infrastructure between March 2nd and April 2nd. From Minot, North Dakota, Roosevelt Park Zoo announced that staff euthanized Clover, a 16-year-old female Amur leopard, after years of treatment for age-related health issues that had increasingly affected her mobility and quality of life. From Columbus, Ohio, Ohio education officials are investigating anomalies in spring 2026 state testing results at two Columbus high schools, possibly stemming from cell phone use during the tests at the high schools. Columbus City Schools is invalidating test scores in all subjects at Independence High School and Walnut Ridge High School after it self-reported problems with the results of the

members from around the nation and world. Navy suspends search for sailor missing in Arabian Sea. The U.S. Navy said on July 5th it had suspended its search for a sailor who was reported missing on July 1st. The Navy's Fifth Fleet said the Navy and Air Force searched for a sailor who was reported missing after an MH-60S Seahawk helicopter went down in the Arabian Sea. Search and rescue efforts lasted more than 102 hours and covered 14,000 square miles, the fleet said. The sailor was assigned to a squadron on the USS George H.W. Bush aircraft carrier. The sailor's name is being withheld until at least 24 hours after next of kin is notified. Three others were wounded when the helicopter made an emergency landing. Michigan Democrat drops out of U.S. Senate primary. Michigan State Senator Mallory McMorrow suspended her Democratic campaign for the Senate on July 5th, turning a three-way primary race in a key state into a head-to-head between a moderate and a progressive. McMorrow's exit leaves centrist U.S. Representative Haley Stevens and progressive public health advocate Abdul El Sayed as the remaining candidates vying to face Republican former U.S. Representative Mike Rogers. In a three-minute video posted to X, McMorrow pledged her full support to whoever wins the August 4th primary. Recent polls showed McMorrow in distant third place, with El Sayed leading Stevens. Republicans currently hold a 53-47 majority in the Senate. Losing the race in Michigan would make it harder, though not impossible, for Democrats to flip the Senate in November. Death tolls from Venezuela quakes rises to 3,342. The death toll from Venezuela's twin quakes has risen to 3,342, according to numbers released by the Venezuela Information Ministry on July 5th. The new tally also puts the number of injured at 16,470, while the number of homeless has risen to 17,345. Earlier in the day, in a speech commemorating Venezuela's 215th Independence Day, Interim President Delcy Rodriguez defended the government's actions following the quakes amid growing frustration over what many have called a delayed and inadequate response to the disaster. Rodriguez announced the creation of a new military unit to help deal with emergencies and disasters. Finally, Ukrainian capital Kyiv attacked by Russian missiles. The Ukrainian capital Kyiv came under a Russian missile attack early on July 6th, and officials said residents were trapped inside a badly damaged building near the city center. Reuters witnesses reported a series of explosions in and around the capital and said air defenses were also in action against Russian drones. Mayor Vitaly Klitschko, writing in Telegram, said a residential building had been hit in the historic Podol district. Quote, people are trapped on the 7th to 9th floors, end quote, Klitschko said. I think we have time for one more story. Amazon of guns eyes windfall. ATF rule would boost firm tied to Trump Jr. This story is by Reuters with a Washington Dateline. Donald Trump Jr. helped take an online retailer known as the Amazon of Guns public last year. Now Grab-A-Gun, where the president's son is a stakeholder and board member, could reap a windfall from a proposed rule change at the Bureau of Alcohol, Tobacco, Firearms, and Explosives that would make it easier to ship guns directly to people's homes. If finalized by President Donald Trump's administration, the rule would be among the most consequential changes to U.S. gun policy in two decades, potentially driving huge growth in online gun sales, according to 10 industry officials, store owners, and gun control advocates interviewed by Reuters. The proposal would allow licensed dealers to ship firearms directly to in-state residents who undergo an online identity verification and background check, along with a 7-day waiting period after notifying local law enforcement. Currently, online buyers must pick up firearms at physical stores and undergo in-person background checks unless they have a permit. Some gunshot owners, industry officials, and gun control advocates argue the direct shipping of firearms poses significant public safety and security risks and threatens the viability of small brick-and-mortar gun shops. The change could benefit Trump Jr., whose more than 300,000 shares in Grab-A-Gun are worth more than $700,000, down from more than

$5 million last year. A spokesperson for Trump Jr., Andrew Surabayan, said in a statement that the president's son had no role in the ATF proposal. Grabagon CEO Mark Namati told Reuters that neither he nor Trump Jr. knew the proposal was coming. He said the company is still analyzing the potential impact of the rule change on its $100 million in revenue. The CEO was bullish, however, in a May news release, quote, "We believe Grabagon is uniquely positioned to capitalize on this potential opportunity," end quote. We have, it's been our pleasure to read for you this morning, and now we'll take a short break to allow our next readers to get into place.

0: Welcome back. Your new readers are Peggy Ertz and Jeff Cassett. We'll continue now with articles from the Des Moines Register and USA Today, beginning with our forum section, which is letters from readers to the USA Today. Here's Carol.
1: Here's Peggy. 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And this one's titled, Your Say, America 250, Flaws and All. Lucky to be born here. My grandfather immigrated here legally in the early 1900s. I feel so lucky to be a native-born American and for what it has given me, a free life to make my own destiny. I feel patriotism is declining because of social media, artificial intelligence, a lack of any motivation in the generations after my cohorts, and the decline of face-to-face social interaction. About the 250th events, America 250, the official nonpartisan commission established by Congress, and Freedom 250, led by President Donald Trump, there is enough to celebrate to have two celebrations. This country's a republic, if we keep it, I have read. We need to get back to our roots and soon. Go to church, do unto others as we would have them do unto us. Say something positive to all you encounter. Think outside of the box. And this is from Patricia Bassey of Arizona. We are no longer the shining light. I was proud to be an American. With the election of Trump in 2016, we have, our government, shown ourselves to be racist, short-sighted, and cruel agitators in world events and no longer the shining light to the world. When I go to Europe, now I claim I am Canadian to escape any wrath for being an American these days. The best things to come out of our history is the defeat of England and Lincoln winning the Civil War. The worst is Trump and how he is defiling our world and country. There is no more patriotism in America. We are invaders and not protectors as we used to be. I am retiring and taking my money out of this country. There is no hope here. The 49.8% of voters who picked Trump in the last presidential election will reap what they sowed. From Jimmy Wagner of Colorado. I grew up under a communist regime. The best thing about the United States, opportunities for everyone, regardless races, genders, ages. The worst thing right now, dishonest and biased mainstream media. The most impactful thing this country has done in its history, playing a critical role in saving the world from evil forces such as Nazism, communism, and terrorism. The worst thing, there were mistakes, but they were understandable and nothing terrible. Yes, I am so proud to be an American. I grew up under a communist regime in Asia and suffered so much there. Living in America is an opposite situation where I have all of the things I wished for, including personal freedom, good education, and a decent job. I greatly admire the pioneer spirit and work habits of the American people, and especially the beauty of the U.S. Constitution. To me, America is truly a city upon a hill, blessed by God, as mentioned in the Bible. The decline of patriotism is the direct result of the rise of the progressive, woke, and far-left movement, which is supported by corrupted politicians living in the bubble, elites, and dishonest corporate news. I do celebrate the nation's 250th birthday in my own way. I decorate my house with U.S. flags and patriotic signs. Especially, I wrote a song titled Happy 250th Birthday, America. Hopefully, the far-left movement will end soon, and our beloved country will be great again. I hope that corrupted Democrats will never be able to control the Congress and the White House. And I hope America will still be the greatest nation on earth thousands of years from now. Alex Tran, Illinois. In our last forum piece is from Nolan Willis of Alaska. Beyond toxic narratives, America is great. The best thing about America is its foundational principles being rooted in English common law, where liberty is supposed to be the default condition of citizens. This tradition was also strongly informed by the Christian law of liberty, where people under Jesus are free before God to do what is allowed by their conscience. The worst thing might be how America treated some of the Native American groups. There were legitimate wars and conflicts on the frontier, but events like the Trail of Tears and other situations where the U.S. government broke treaties and treated Native Americans as if they were inferior is just inexcusable. I could have picked slavery as the worst thing, but that was a structural problem where people were permitted to own and abuse other people until the practice was outlawed. The most systemic abuses were against the Native Americans, as some of those abuses continue to the present. I am sad that as we come up on our 250th birthday, the narrative in the media and among members of the public seems overwhelmingly negative. We have a lot of problems, but most of them are fixable or could be resolved if we chose to live and govern by our founding principles instead of our current strategies. Mark Twain said it best. Patriotism is supporting your country all the time and your government when it deserves it. I echo that sentiment. I separate love of country from love of government. Our founders would have agreed. When they wrote our Declaration of Independence, they wrote about the right of the governed to alter or abolish governments that become destructive to their objectives. The loyalty should be to our nation first. The left looks at America's treatment of Native Americans, the legacy of slavery, and systemic environmental neglect, and points to those as the reasons why America was never great and never can be great, because those sins can never be erased or forgiven. The religious right views the private choices of individuals through a broadly collectivistic lens and defines America by drug abuse, abortion, feminism, fornication, crime, pornography, materialism, and so forth. Both focus disproportionately on the negative and neglect the positive. Neither side seems to have a grasp on the concepts of freedom, forgiveness, or reconciliation. Forget the billionaires, the Russians, the Chinese, or whatever other group of villains. We have been our own worst enemy, and we need to get a handle on that. Again, Nolan Willis, Alaska.
0: Thank you, Peggy. Turning now to sports, here's what you can look forward to viewing on TV today. Athletes Unlimited softball started this morning at 7. Oh, no, I'm sorry, tonight at 7 p.m. It's on ESPN2, the Volts versus the Bandits. Tour de France cycling began at 5 this morning. It's stage 3, 122 miles. From Spain into France, it's on Peacock. Major League Baseball at 1:10 this afternoon. ESPN Unlimited, Philadelphia at Kansas City. And at 5:45 on the MLB Network, Houston at Washington. At 8:40 tonight on FS1, Arizona at San Diego. NBA Summer League Basketball at 6 tonight, ESPN, Atlanta versus Oklahoma City, that's from Salt Lake City, and at 6:30 on ESPN News, the LA Lakers versus San Antonio, that's from Sacramento. At 8 o'clock on ESPN, Memphis at Utah, and at 9 o'clock on ESPN, Milwaukee at Sacramento. Men's soccer at 2 this afternoon on Fox, the FIFA World Cup round of 16, Portugal versus Spain. That's from Dallas. And at 7 tonight on Fox, the FIFA World Cup round of 16, the United States takes on Belgium from Seattle. 6 o'clock this morning, there was tennis on ESPN2. That's ATP, WTA, Wimbledon. And also at 7 o'clock this morning, same Wimbledon matches. And 10 o'clock today, we have Newport, ATP, WTA, the Challenger, early rounds. And tonight on WNBA basketball at 9 p.m. on the USA Network, we have Seattle at Los Angeles.
1: And in soccer news, World Cup, FIFA lifts Balogun's red card suspension. The United States no longer needs to find an answer to its biggest lineup question heading into its World Cup round of 16 match with Belgium. Who would replace Fuller and Balogun? Balogun, after FIFA's disciplinary committee announced a surprising reversal on Sunday, the day before the contest, won't be suspended. The forward was sent off for coming down on the foot of Bosnia and Herzegovina defender Tarik Muhurimovic in the 64th minute of the Americans' win in the round of 32. The red card carries a one-match suspension in the next game, and there is no appeal process. However, the suspension was suspended by FIFA's disciplinary committee. In line with Article 27 of the FIFA Disciplinary Code, the implementation of the match suspension is suspended for a probationary period of 1 year, a FIFA statement read. If Fuller and Balogun commits another infringement of a similar nature and gravity during the probationary period, the suspension shall be revoked and the sanction enforced without prejudice to any additional sanction imposed for the new infringement. FIFA's regulations state the judicial body may decide to fully or partially suspend the implementation of a disciplinary measure. The player is then subject to a probationary period in which that suspension is revoked. A similar measure was used that allowed Portugal star Cristiano Ronaldo to play in the start of the 2026 World Cup with a three-match ban for an elbow thrown in a 2025 match against Ireland suspended. FIFA declined to provide answers when asked by USA Today Sports for additional details on the reasoning behind the reversal of Balogun's suspension.
0: And the U.S. faces Belgium with expectations on the rise. A different kind of Monday night football comes to Seattle when the U.S. faced Belgium for a place in the World Cup quarterfinals, with an American side carrying rising expectations into a meeting with one of Europe's most experienced teams. The match at the Seattle Seahawks home stadium, one of the loudest venues in the NFL, is expected to provide a raucous backdrop for a U.S. team whose tournament ambitions have grown with each performance. Before the World Cup, many U.S. supporters viewed a place in the last 16 as a reasonable target. However, wins over Paraguay and Australia in the group stage, followed by a 2-0 victory over Bosnia, despite playing the final 36 minutes with 10 men, have raised hopes that Mauricio Pochettino's side can make a deeper run on home soil. Belgium, by contrast, has yet to fully convince the European side. The European side needed a late escape against Senegal, trailing for the majority of the match before scoring twice to level and then advancing after a VAR-assisted penalty decision in extra time that left Senegal frustrated. For Belgium, the tournament may represent the final World Cup act for the country's so-called golden generation, led by Kevin De Bruyne, Romelu Lukaku, and Thibaut Courtois. The U.S. defense, regarded as a potential weakness before the tournament, but impressive against Bosnia, will likely have to contain Jeremy Doku, who is due for a breakout performance after a substandard display so far in the tournament. The meeting carries echoes of 2014, when Belgium knocked the U.S. out in the last 16 after extra time in Brazil. a match remembered for Tim Howard's record-setting goalkeeping performance, making 16 saves, and a late American rally that just fell short.
1: And in local softball news, high school Dallas Center Grimes embraces move to 5A. Dallas Center Grimes softball circled the 2026 campaign as the year they could do something special. Seeking their first state title since 2015, the Mustangs saw potential in how the roster was shaping up. Jenna Gray, an Iowa commit and younger sister of professional baseball player Tayton Gray, was returning for her junior season. Addie Abens, who recorded double-digit home runs last season, was back for her junior year. With confidence in the roster from top to bottom, the Mustangs had high hopes for what 2026 could be. However, the growth of the Dallas Center Grimes School District resulted in a shift for the Mustangs. When DCG head coach Todd Miracle told the team they'd be leaping from Class 4A to Class 5A in 2026, there was a brief moment of shock and awe at the challenge, realizing things just got harder than they anticipated. Even so, the same determination and goals remained for the group. Miracle said they haven't had a bad practice all season and are still seeking to make good on a season they've been targeting for years. With a 26-4 record as of July 2nd, the Mustangs are doing exactly what they set out to do. Gray has been a star once again. Abens has taken a massive step, becoming one of the state's best hitters in 2026. Those two, along with several other players, have taken DCG to its best winning percentage since 2014. With the postseason approaching, they know it'll take this best effort to win a state championship in Class 5A, Iowa's largest class. Excuse me. It's developed into the ultimate motivator to show everyone the Mustangs belong. We want to beat those teams, Gray said. We know we can. We know we have the strength, the confidence, and the ability to do it. Playing those teams, I think it just makes us want to win even more and really gives us that push to want to be the best. If you're seeking out why DCG has gotten off to a strong start, look no further than Abens and Gray. The two star batters are propelling one of the best offenses in Class 5A. The Mustangs are just one of two teams in the class to average 9 or more runs a game this year. But over the course of a long season, slumps are bound to happen, even for the best batters. Abens and Gray are no exception, and they have had to overcome them at different times to get to where they are now. Abens had a solid 2025 sophomore season with 13 home runs, 47 RBIs, and a .385 batting average. But a mid-season slump set her back from what she knew she was capable of. After an off-season of dedication to get stronger in the weight room and finding self-confidence, Abens has been one of Iowa's most dominant batters in 2026. She has improved on every major hitting statistic with a 20 home run tally that's second best in the state, 56 RBIs, and a .580 batting average as of July 2nd. While staying slump-free was the idea, the height of this jump was unimaginable. That was my goal, but I didn't think it would be this great, Abens said. It's been exciting. Gray posted similar numbers in 2025 to what Abens is producing now, but started 2026 on a slump of her own. Now in the home stretch of the regular season, she's rediscovered her groove and is up to 11 home runs, 35 RBIs, and a .380 batting average. The stats aren't quite where she wants them to be, but seeing Abens' success motivated Gray and the rest of the team to match what their junior teammate was bringing to the plate. To see her success, I think it brings the team up and drives everybody else to want to have the same success as her, Gray said. I'm just so proud of how great she's been doing this season. While Abens' way of shaking sluggish outings was getting stronger in the weight room and finding self-confidence, Gray leaned on her older brother. Even though he has a busy schedule playing minor league baseball in the Tampa Bay Rays organization, Jenna Gray said her brother still reaches out a couple times a week to chat about baseball and softball. He also watches his sister's game from afar, ready to give feedback whenever his little sister may need it. Having an older brother who had a lot of success of his own on the baseball diamond at DCG and is currently playing professionally is something she doesn't take for granted. He's definitely been my biggest role model through the whole thing, Jenna Gray said. He helps me, not even just through softball, but like outside of softball. I know I can fall back on him when something's hard. He knows the right thing to say, and I definitely have looked up to him so much. Everything that he's accomplished makes me just want to be like him even more. Having a pair of stars like Gray and Abens is a coach's dream. Whenever the Mustangs get down in a game and either one of them steps to the plate, Miracle knows the whole game can shift back into their favor. Beyond their star power, however, are two people the team can rally around. Their coach said the whole team strives to play at their level. They are also two teammates who are easy to cheer for. They're great kids that happen to be really good softball players, Miracle said. The way that they connect with their teammates, it's really easy to know what the other thinks of any kind of player when you see the reaction when they're doing well. You see the excitement from everybody in the dugout, everybody on the team. You just know that there's such a high-level respect, but they've earned that because of what they do every day. They've got really good work ethic. They treat everybody really well. Very fortunate to have them. Behind those two, the Mustangs are rolling in 2026. Eight batters have double-digit RBIs and a .300 or better batting average to produce one of the best offenses in the state. As good as Abens and Gray have been, they both are quick to point out that the team's depth is a large part of its success, too. DCG softball is a highly successful program, but is now seeking to carry that into Iowa's largest class. They know the challenge ahead in Class 5A will be tough, with squads like Waukee Northwest, Ankeny Centennial, and more in the fold. But their high-powered offense, led by Abens and Gray, will be the reason they can achieve big things in 2026. I feel like moving to 5A was kind of a shock right away, but we didn't really let it change how we were going to play, Abens said. We have just been so close as a team, and that really changes things.
0: Time now for Dear Abby. Lack of intimacy has put marriage on the ropes. Dear Abby, my wife and I have been married 10 years. Before that, we dated for several years. We have a wonderful relationship in many ways, but we've never had the kind of sex life I would prefer. For a long time, we would talk about it and try to find ways to improve things. That communication at least made me feel like this was something we both wanted to improve. 2 years ago, my wife had weight loss surgery. Since then, our sex life has gone from bad to worse. In that time, I can count the times we've been intimate on one hand without using all my fingers. We also no longer talk about how we can improve things. Prior to the surgery, her struggle with her weight was one of the things that she cited as a potential cause for her low sex drive, so I was hoping things would improve. Instead, it seems like she's now lost all interest. I tried getting her a product that claimed to boost libido in women, but she never even opened it. It's as if she has no interest in being interested in sex. I'm becoming increasingly frustrated with the situation. Men want to be wanted, too, and I don't know what to do. Please help. Signed, Frustrated in Michigan. Abby replies, Dear Frustrated, I will be frank. I'm not sure if, under these circumstances, your marriage can be saved. Tell your wife you would like both of you to discuss the problem with her doctor and ask for a referral to an endocrinologist, a physician who specializes in hormones who may be able to help her. However, if she refuses, unless you are resigned to living the rest of your life in a sexless marriage, you may have to consider divorce. Dear Abby, a former next-door neighbor and casual friend has been obliging and assisting us several times since we've moved. We still live about 15 minutes away from her, and we have no family within a 45-minute drive. I feel we need to express our gratitude without making it seem like a payment. My wife and I have been on a few extended trips each year. This former neighbor has checked in on our cats, taken in packages, and harvested from our garden to enhance proper growth and so forth. Of course, in the course of caring for the garden, she could keep what she had harvested. But I'm beginning to feel awkward about asking her for help because that's the only time we call on her. We have had dinner with her and her boyfriend at her place about twice a year, and that's more effort on her part. This has been the pattern for about 7 years. Please, I need a suitable gift idea. Signed, Awkward Gifter in New York. Abby says, Dear Gifter, how about taking your former neighbor and her boyfriend out for a nice dinner, or host them for dinner at your home, offer them tickets to a concert or a play, or bring her back a gift from your travels. I'm sure she and her boyfriend will appreciate the thoughtful gesture. And that concludes, that brings us to the end of the Des Moines Register for today, the 6th of July, 2026. I'm Jeff Cassett, and my partner at the microphone has been Peggy Ertz. Earlier, you heard from Carol Hunter and Connie Isaacson. 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

0: Welcome to the reading of the Quad City Times for today, Monday, the 6th of July, 2026. All material heard on IRIS is intended solely for the use of people with print disabilities. Your readers today are Peggy Ertz and Jeff Cassett, and here's Peggy with our first story.
1: And from the Metro News, man pleads guilty in assault case involving a vehicle. A 29-year-old Davenport man facing attempted murder and other related charges after he tried to ram two people with his vehicle last summer has entered into a plea agreement with Scott County prosecutors. During a hearing Thursday in Scott County District Court, Jordan Laquan Pierce pleaded guilty to one count of the lesser included charge of Class D felony, willful injury causing bodily injury, the lesser included charge of Class D felony, second-degree criminal mischief, and two counts of aggravated misdemeanor assault while displaying a weapon. The Class D felonies each carry a prison sentence of 5 years, while each of the aggravated misdemeanors carry a prison sentence of 2 years. District Judge Mark Fowler scheduled a sentencing hearing for October 1st. The two counts of attempted murder and one count of assault to inflict serious injury will be dismissed at sentencing. According to the plea agreement, Pierce will have to pay $32,349.78 in restitution to one of the victims. Before the plea agreement, Pierce faced a maximum term of 76 years in prison. Under the terms of the plea agreement, he now faces a maximum prison sentence of 14 years should the sentencing judge decide to run the sentences consecutively or back-to-back. According to the arrest affidavits filed by Davenport Police Officer Emmanuel Lopez, at 4:35 p.m. on June 8, 2025, officers were sent to 1307 East Locust Street to investigate a report of a hit-and-run with the vehicle fleeing westbound on Locust Street. Pierce was driving a 2007 blue Chevrolet Suburban when he intentionally rammed three parked vehicles and attempted to strike two people who were standing outside of the parked vehicles. Witnesses to the incident told police that Pierce tried to strike the victims three times with his vehicle, according to the affidavits. One of the victims of the assault suffered a broken femur. Pierce is being held in the custody of the Scott County Sheriff's Department pending sentencing.
0: Man accused in alleged fraud scheme. Walcott insurance agent faces 24 charges. A Walcott man is facing over 20 criminal charges following an investigation by the Iowa Insurance Division's Fraud Bureau. Stanley Blythe, age 61, was arrested and booked into the Scott County Jail on June 26th. He was being held on $75,000 cash bond until his release on Tuesday, June 30, under GPS monitoring. The self-employed Walcott insurance agent has been charged with a total of 24 counts. One count of ongoing criminal conduct, that's a Class B felony. One count of fraudulent sales practice of more than $10,000, that's a Class C felony. 11 counts of forgery, Class D felonies. 10 counts of identity theft, over $1,500 and under $10,000. That's a Class D felony. One count of identity theft under $1,500, that's an aggravated misdemeanor. According to criminal complaints filed by Bureau investigators, the fraudulent activity took place between February 2024 and January 2025. It's alleged that Blythe opened insurance policies under the names of at least 11 family members who had no knowledge of the policies being taken out, along with forging their signatures on policy documents. Investigators state that Blythe's scheme resulted in at least $36,360 worth of commissions being paid to him.
1: And the John Deere Classic was held this weekend. Like Coming Home Again, what spectators said to capture the spirit of TPC Deer Run. Fans from all over came out to watch professional golfers tee off at this year's John Deere Classic. From California to Silvis, spectators gave their answers as to what made this PGA Tour stop so special and why they keep coming back to the TPC Deer Run year after year. It's a great environment, 14-year-old Thierry Pavlonis of Silvis said, with red stars covering his bleach blonde hair. It's nice, quiet, slow, and easygoing. Comparable to the Kentucky Derby, 10 of 10 vibes, Bruce Asmussen, 51, of Comanche, Iowa, said, dressed head to toe in his patriotic apparel with his Toy Story-themed Crocs and American flag-striped overalls. This was Asmussen's first time attending the JDC. The pork chop sandwiches, 82-year-old veteran Larry Lashbrook of Galesburg said with a smile. It's nice to see the players, Barry Lashbrook, 82, and wife of Larry added. Of course, we watch it on the TV too, but it's nice to see them up close. Come, check it out. There are lots of great organizations. There are fundraising, Rebecca Zimmerman, 42, of Rock Island said, a supporter of the Rock Island Milan Band and first-time JDC goer. The volunteers are also friendly, 66-year-old Lori Stepanek of Seal Beach, California said. It's not as crowded as some of the other tournaments, Kathy Yeager, 59, of Tomorrow, Illinois said. It's just 25-year-old Mary Jean Ferguson of Silvis said. And we're hearing it may not be here for much longer, so we definitely wanted to catch it again this year, Dick Durbin, 63 of Cedar Rapids said. And according to previous reporting, there are changes coming to the PGA Tour, but it remains unknown what this means for the John Deere Classic.
0: Continuing with coverage from the John Deere, fans mark the final day of 2026 JD Classic. Bryson Landerman and his family set up chairs along the 18th hole of TPC Deer Run on Sunday morning, claiming their spot for the final hole of the John Deere Classic and the Old Dominion concert set to follow. The Landermans had come to Silvis from Palatine, Illinois, to see the final day of the John Deere Classic. They had a few chairs and a towel lined up before noon to set up shop and make certain they would have seats. It didn't mean they weren't moving around, with some family members watching the competitors tee off and roaming the paths along the course. Bryson's parents, Doug and Mary Beth Landerman, weren't always golf fans, but their sons have been for some time. Like many younger brothers, Bryson was inspired to play golf when his older brother started playing, he said. This is the first year the whole family has been to the Classic. Bryson's brother had gone last year with his girlfriend. For each family member, the day brought something different to do, from concerts to the finale of the tournament. It's a fun family day. It's something we can do together. We're missing one of us, but it's a fun thing to do together this weekend. We're looking to be outside. I'm glad that it didn't rain, Mary Beth said. Bryson was excited to see the tournament concluded, hoping that Max Homa would be able to come back to win it. As soon as Ricky Fowler teed off, Spurgidus, who was dressed in an orange golf shirt, began walking toward the second hole. The orange outfit was a call to Fowler's signature color that he wears every final day of a tournament. Spurgidus from Moline was ready to see his favorite player close to home after seeing Fowler for the first time last year at another tournament. Spurgidus first began following Fowler's career when, as a kid, he noticed the golfer's bright orange outfit. It's just when you're a kid, everyone looks the same, but you see a bright color. It's just different if it vibrates off the green of the grass, Spurgidus said. The star's go-with-the-flow personality is what drew Spurgidus to him. He likes to enjoy it. He's not the one who's one of those who sweats it. He'll try to have fun. He tries to involve people, like especially when you're one of the younger kids. He won't just brush them off. Even like me, early 20s, he won't brush them off because, like some people might, especially with autographs. They might sign just for kids, but Ricky will sign for everybody, Spurgeon has said. The 21-year-old has been playing golf since he was young and has been coming to the Classic since 2011. It's just one good shot, and then all of a sudden you're ready to come for 36 more holes. But you could also have that one shot where you're ready to quit and go home, and you want to quit and make an eight. Oh, well, it's time to go. But then you go to the next hole, and you make birdie. Oh, I'm the greatest of all time, he said. Spurgeon also had a foldable chair on his back, planning to follow the star all day long as the hole wasn't along a steep hill. If he had to skip a hole or two, he said, at least he would be ahead of the crowd. Nathan Martin came all the way from San Diego to attend his first John Deere Classic and professional golf tournament in general at his cousin Ron Hook's invitation. Hook has been attending the Classic for 20 years and was hoping to celebrate this year with his cousin, who loves playing and watching golf. While he doesn't live in the Quad Cities, he grew up in a nearby town, Fulton, Illinois. The two only attended the event on Sunday, hoping to see Jordan Spieth or Fowler get far into the tournament. Even if not, it's great to see legends of the game. You're seeing guys that are the greats and have won some of the biggest tournaments in the sport, Hook said. On the other days of the tournament, they're watching from home and playing golf when they could. Hook joked that he was a hacker in comparison to the pros, having only gotten into the sport in adulthood. Martin, who's 19, has recently gotten into the sport and is now addicted. One, being outdoors. Two, just the camaraderie and the community of golf. Everyone, we're all hackers. We're all just trying to do our best, and it's fun, Martin said. Hook said the sport brings together family from all over the state and creates memories. Every year there's something specific that I can remember. Oh, remember that year when that guy won and, you know, some of the amazing shots they hit? I mean, you remember that and you're creating memories. And Nate's first professional golf tournament, I got to bring him to it, Hook said. The two of them were planning to follow the crowd until around 3 p.m., and then head to the 18th hole to stake their own claim for a spot.
1: And in further John Deere Classic news, Goderup caps awesome week. The John Deere Classic added a new champion to its walls of fame on Sunday and may have added a new resident, too. I may have to buy a second home in the Quad Cities, quipped Chris Goderup to the crowd during the trophy presentation, after being handed the winner's check of $1,584,000 for his third PGA Tour victory of the season. Goderup's one-shot win was a popular one with the thousands of fans that filled the hillside around TPC Deer Run's 18th green Sunday afternoon. It was also unexpected, as he started the day five shots behind 54-hole co-leaders Lucas Glover, the 2021 JDC champ, and Lee Hodges. That tied for the third largest 54-hole deficit overcome in tournament history. Goderup, who came into this week's $8.8 million event, ranked number 14 in the official world golf ranking, jumped up seven spots with his fifth career victory. I put myself in the mix and then kept it going, said Goderup, who opened his final round with four birdies in the first five holes. Just a great way to finish. And to come out the champ at the John Deere Classic is awesome. Awesome could be one way JDC tournament officials choose to describe the week, too, despite being presented with plenty of challenges by Mother Nature and working around a busy 4th of July weekend. I think as we headed into the week, the weather that we had was tough on a lot of people and the volunteer force, said JDC Tournament Director Andrew Lehman. It's summer in the Quad Cities, but it was the first time we had gone through heat like that. To see all these people show up and continue to support this event is what is it all what it is all about. Goderup, a former tournament sponsor exemption, who called this event his fifth major, held off Max Homa, 7-under-64, 19-under for the tourney, Glover, 69, 18-under, Hodges, 69, 18-under, and Ben Coles, 68, 18-under. Coles double bogeyed 18 when he had a chance to force a playoff. Tournament officials also anxiously anticipated the tournament's final charitable impact on the community. Ahead of the event, Birdies for Charity director Michaela Booth was optimistic that this year could top last year's record $16.9 million for 460 charities. All in all, not even Mother Nature, who caused three weather delays during the four-day tournament, could cast a pall over the 55th PGA Tour event in the Quad Cities. I don't think we can ever take things like this for granted, because this event and this community is important, said Lehman. We have a world-class title sponsor. We have the best volunteers on the entire PGA Tour. We've got a world-class champion who is going to fly our banner for the next year. I think when we look back at 2026, how can we not say what a successful week in the Quad Cities?
0: From Rock Island, a shooting incident leads to a tavern closing. A Rock Island tavern, Rock Island tavern was ordered closed, and one person has been arrested after a pair of shooting incidents early Saturday, Rock Island police said. Rock Island police said in a Saturday news release that at 12:12 a.m., officers were sent to Deanna's place at 2730 Fifth Avenue to investigate a report of shots fired. Officers located evidence of shots being fired at two different locations on the property. An occupied vehicle was struck by gunfire. An occupant of the vehicle received minor injuries from shattering glass. No other injuries were reported. At about 2 a.m., officers were sent to the 1200 block of 9th Street to investigate another report of shots being fired. Officers located a stolen 2013 Hyundai Elantra. The Elantra was found to have sustained gunshot damage before it struck a parked vehicle. The Elantra was then abandoned at the scene. Officers located DeMarcus D. Eccles in the area and identified him as a suspect in the shooting incident at Deanna's. Eccles was being held Saturday in the Rock Island County Jail on suspicion of aggravated discharge of a firearm and possession of a controlled substance. Rock Island Mayor Ashley Harris, acting in his capacity as Rock Island Liquor Commissioner, issued an emergency order closing Deanna's place pending a Liquor Commission hearing, according to the release. Anyone with information about these incidents is asked to call the Rock Island Police Department at 309-732-2677 or call Crime Stoppers of the Quad Cities, 309-762-9500, or by using the P3 Tips app.
1: 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The result? Improved healing, better circulation, and support in fighting certain infections. 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Chronic wounds affect more than 6 million people in the U.S., and that number continues to grow due to conditions like diabetes and obesity. Left untreated, these wounds can impact your quality of life and in several cases lead to amputation. Hyperbaric oxygen therapy is commonly used to help treat diabetic wounds on the feet and lower legs, diabetic foot ulcers, soft tissue and bone damage caused by radiation treatment, chronic bone infections, skin grafts or flaps that haven't healed properly. 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
0: For those of us who didn't receive an invitation, here's a report on the Swift-Kelce marriage in New York. Pop music megastar Taylor Swift and football player Travis Kelce were married, the singer's publicist announced on Friday, as guests attended a star-studded celebration at Madison Square Garden in New York that capped a three-year love story. Just and T married, J-U-S-T, ampersand T, married, flashed giant screens in the exterior of the Manhattan Sports Arena. Swift's publicist confirmed

0: including Jennifer Lopez, Ed Sheeran, Ethan Hawke, Jimmy Fallon, and Abby Wambach, were spotted entering the garden on a sweltering day when temperatures topped 100 degrees Fahrenheit, that's 36 degrees Celsius. Onlookers, including the singer's Swifties, fans strained to catch a glimpse of the celebrity crowd at the event, dubbed America's Royal Wedding, and held amid heavy security at a site that sits atop one of New York's major transit hubs. One fan showed off a pink and white friendship bracelet that read, Team Bride. Another held a handmade sign that put a spin on the Swift lyric, Karma is the guy on the Chiefs, coming straight to MSG, it said. 14-year-old Gentry Vaughn of Michigan and her mother Danielle stopped to look at the Just and T Married sign. We follow her because we love her so much, Gentry said. It's pretty cool. Earlier, Jane Lowry, a 15-year-old high school student from Texas who came to New York on vacation, climbed scaffolding across the street from the garden to catch a glimpse of arriving celebrities. I wanted to see Taylor Swift because I really do like her music, Lowry said, adding that she had spotted only two football players from her vantage point. Swift has documented her romances and breakups in her music, and Lowry said she looked forward to the singer's album releases during her marriage. I think she'll write some cute songs about it, she said. Workers spent days this week unloading food and scenery for the major event into the iconic Manhattan Arena. Lights atop the Empire State Building were set to turn light blue on Friday evening, a nod to the adage that something blue at a wedding brings good luck, according to a social media account for the landmark. U.S. media reported the pair planned a cocktail hour for 1,000 people at the start of a long holiday weekend when the nation celebrates the 250th anniversary of its Declaration of Independence from British rule. The couple through a publicist on Thursday said they donated $26 million to several charities in the city and elsewhere this past week. The couple's love story began in 2023 when Kelsey tried unsuccessfully to meet Swift backstage at one of her concerts, but succeeded in capturing her attention and warming her heart by recounting his disappointment on a podcast. Both are 36 years old. Peggy?
1: And I'll try to get through most of this article before we switch to obituaries. Carrie Underwood dazzles on America's 250th. A huge crowd celebrated America's 250th anniversary by watching Carrie Underwood at TPC Deer Run on Saturday, July 4th. A performer known for her stage presence, Underwood delivered a glamorous, soul-bearing show with vocals just as vigorous as when she rose to fame 21 years ago. Crowds were already amped when Underwood took the stage at 6:46 p.m. Minutes before, four parachuters in red, white, and blue dropped from the sky carrying America 250 banners and an oversized American flag. Officials lit fireworks as the St. Ambrose University Band performed the national anthem next to an enormous American flag that required 46 people to carry. Members of the audience, too, had dressed for the anniversary, wearing patriotic hats, polos, and overalls. Others in the crowd, which was estimated to be as large as 12,000 by tournament officials, wore cowboy hats and Titleist baseball caps. Like most shows in the John Deere Classics concert on the course series, the audience comprised a mix of eager golf fans and diehard ticket holders who came just for the singer. This year, Underwood's performance garnered attention when she was announced as an act at the PGA Tour event. In her career, Underwood has released numerous recognizable hits that debuted number one on U.S. airplay charts. Her songs like All American Girl and Before He Cheats have become staples of play in restaurants.

0: Johnson Bars. She is the highest-selling Record Industry Association of America certified female country artist of all time. Time magazine listed her as one of the 100 most influential people in the world in 2014, and the Hollywood Walk of Fame gave her a star in 2018. She has won 8 Grammy Awards, and she now judges American Idol, the same show that launched her stardom.
1: Turning now to obituaries, as originally published in yesterday's Quad City Times. Tony L. Robertson, age 76, of LeClaire, passed away peacefully and surrounded by her family on Wednesday, June 24th, at the Vistas in Bettendorf. A memorial gathering to celebrate her life will be held on Saturday, July 11th, from 1 o'clock to 4 o'clock p.m., at the MRDC Celebration Center in LeClaire. Interment will take place at a later date in Rock Island National Cemetery. In lieu of flowers, memorials may be made to the Alzheimer's Association. Tony was born October 22, 1949, in Davenport, the daughter of Dale and Delpha Duff Thornton Gillum. After graduating from Bettendorf High School in 1967, she graduated from Stewart School of Hairstyling. On April 19, 1969, Tony was united in marriage to the love of her life, William L. Robertson, at the First Baptist Church in Bettendorf. They created a beautiful, fulfilled life and shared 57 years together. After graduating from hairstyling school, she was a beautician for 25 years with her cousin and lifelong friend, Colleen Parrick. Together, they owned Creative Hair Designers. After various other jobs, including Von Maur and Wells Fargo, she became a bank teller for First Central Bank in LeClaire for many years until she and Bill retired together in 2015. Tony's favorite job ever was being a grandmother. Tony was a devoted Iowa Hawkeyes fan. In honor of Tony, the family invites you to wear Hawkeye attire at the celebration. Those left to honor her memory include her husband, Bill, her daughters, Missy Bateman, Beth Jackson, and Lori Olderog, all of LeClaire, and her grandchildren, Joshua, Noah, and Lily Bateman, Caitlin Moore, Braden Jackson and Danny Sloniger, and Cooper Allison and Luke Olderog. She's also remembered by her siblings, Dale Hall of LeClaire, Dan Gillum of Bettendorf, Jim Tabor of Indianola, Tammy Allen of LeClaire, close friend and sister-in-law Karen Woomert of Princeton, as well as many beloved nieces and nephews, in-laws, and cousins. Online condolences may be expressed to the family by using Tony's obituary, by visiting Tony's obituary at McGinnisChambers.com. Emily T. Billings, 102, of Davenport, formerly of LeClaire, passed away on Tuesday, June 16, at Davenport Lutheran Living Communities. A graveside service will be held at 10 a.m. on Saturday, July 18th at Glendale Cemetery in LeClaire. Emily was born on July 23, 1923 in Neillsville, Wisconsin, the daughter of Eloy and Francis Pesvia Tishy. She worked for Florsheim Shoe Company for 5 years before marrying Leroy Billings on September 29, 1946, in Oshkosh, Wisconsin. Their marriage was blessed with 5 children, and Emily devoted her life to her family and household. She was a member of the Order of the Eastern Star, Silver Creek Chapter 203 in LeClaire, the Civic Club of LeClaire, GRB Club 55, and attended LeClaire Presbyterian Church. Emily enjoyed crocheting, playing cards, and taking walks. Those left to honor her memory are her daughters Carolyn Ganieris of New Jersey and Kathleen Billings of Minnesota, 3 grandchildren and 6 great-grandchildren. Online condolences may be shared with Emily's family at McGinnisChambers.com.
0: Ann Margaret Eisenbacher, May 21, 1939 to July 1, 2026. Margaret Irene Eisenbacher, 87, of Davenport, passed away peacefully on Wednesday, July 1, at the Vistas at Bettendorf, with her loving family at her side. A visitation will be held on Tuesday, July 7 at 9 a.m. at St. Alphonsus Catholic Church in Davenport. A funeral mass will follow at 10 a.m. Burial will take place immediately after the service at Rock Island National Cemetery. In lieu of flowers, memorial contributions may be made to the Vistas at Bettendorf Activity Department. Born on May 21, 1939 in Iowa City, Margaret was the daughter of Wesley and Ruth Scott Rausch. She married the love of her life, Roger, on December 20, 1958 at Sacred Heart Cathedral. Together, they were blessed with six children. Margaret dedicated the early years of her life to creating a loving home for her family. She was deeply involved in her children's activities, enthusiastically supporting Cub Scouts, and volunteering with the baseball and softball teams they played on. As her children grew, Margaret channeled her passion for caregiving into her community, dedicating 34 years to the Good Samaritan Nursing Home. Her versatility and work ethic shone through her many roles there, serving as a nurse's aide, activities director, secretary of nursing, and receptionist. She remained active in the facility's community outside of work, volunteering at golf outings and even playing on the Good Samaritan softball team. A woman of deep faith and community spirit, Margaret was an active member of St. Alphonsus Catholic Church. She sang with the choir and the Centennial Choir and was a devoted member of the Altar and Rosary Society. She also served her community through the Women's Auxiliary at the VFW. She gave of her time freely and was always the first to volunteer whenever help was needed. She possessed a creative spirit and a green thumb. She loved to paint and draw, and she poured her heart into gardening. Her green thumb turned into a local venture as she proudly sold her homegrown produce through Tomato Patch LLC. She is survived by her children, David Eisenbacher, Catherine Crane, Sally Eisenbacher, John Eisenbacher, and Eric Eisenbacher. Her daughter-in-law, Deborah Eisenbacher, 10 cherished grandchildren, 12 adored great-grandchildren, and her brother, Edward Rausch. Margaret was preceded in death by her beloved husband and her parents, Wesley and Ruth, and her sister, Sally Hahn. Michael Dean Larson, July 22, 1949 to June 29, 2026. He passed away at Friendship Manor in Rock Island and was born the son of Clinton and Louise Larson of Rock Island. He was a 1967 graduate of Rock Island High School. After high school, he joined Up With People as a cornet player in the band and toured the United States and Europe. Michael was drafted into the Army and served in Germany during the Vietnam War. He was honorably discharged July 1971. He graduated from Brooks Academy of Photography in Santa Barbara, California, and also Northern Illinois University. He worked primarily in computer sales and technology. He is survived by his brother, Ted Larson, and sister-in-law, Janice, of Dallas, Texas, sister Laura Chumbly, and brother-in-law Brad of Moline, nephew Christopher and Allison Chumbly of Bettendorf, and niece Kara Chumbly. And funeral services will be held at 11 a.m. Thursday, July 9th at Knox Chapel at Wayland Presley Funeral Home and Crematory in Rock Island. Visitation is from 10 to 11 prior to the service at Knox Chapel, and burial will be in Shipunik Cemetery in Rock Island. Memorials can be made to Quad City Paws, as Mike was an animal lover. Online condolences may be left for the family at WhelanPresley.com.
1: John William Selby, age 82, of Eldridge, passed away peacefully on Thursday, July 2nd at Mercy One Genesis Medical Center in Davenport, surrounded by his loving family. Funeral services and massive Christian burial for John will be held at 10:30 on Tuesday, July 7th at St. Anne's Catholic Church, Long Grove. Burial will be at St. Anne's Cemetery. Visitation will be held 1 hour prior to the Mass at St. Anne's. Halligan McCabe DeBrees Funeral Home is assisting the family with arrangements. Memorials may be made to St. Anne's Parish. John was born September 10, 1943, in Kenosha, Wisconsin, a son of William and Georgia Gustafson Shelby. A lifelong learner, he earned his bachelor's degree in economics from Iowa State University in 1968. He went on to earn an advanced degree from the Rochester Institute of Technology. He also earned 2 master's degrees from St. Ambrose University. On June 2, 1969, John married the love of his life, Barbara Jean Mayer, at St. John's Catholic Church in Cumming. Together, they shared 57 years of marriage and were blessed with 3 children. John proudly served his country in the United States Navy as a Seabee and was a veteran of the Vietnam War. Following graduation from Iowa State, John went to work for Kodak before beginning a 22-year tenure with John Deere, first with being the systems analyst at John Deere PDC in Milan. Then he worked at Heritage Health, which later became John Deere Healthcare. He retired as a division manager of parts systems at the Milan Parts Distribution Center in 2001. John was deeply committed to his faith and community. He was a member of St. John Vianney Catholic Church in Bettendorf for over 45 years before moving to Eldridge and joining St. Anne's. John survived by his loving wife, Barbara, children John Selby Jr., both of Eldridge, Jennifer Carber Bettendorf, and Patricia Barr, Clinton Township, Michigan. Grandchildren Michaela Lightheart, Nicholas, Tyler, and Jack Carber, Wyatt and David Barr, great-grandchildren Lauren, Delaney, Emma, and Freya, and brother and sister-in-law Jim Selby of Riverside, California. Ronald Reeks, age 82, of Davenport, died on June 24th in Davenport. Memorial gathering will be held from 2 p.m. to 5 p.m. on Friday, July 10th at McGinnis Chambers Funeral Home, and a prayer service will be held at 5. John was born to Irvin and Elaine Huther Reeks. He was married to Diana Walters. He later was married to Shannon Huckins. Survivors include children Diana Essex of Buffalo, Don Reeks of Arizona, Donna Essex of Davenport, and Dick Reeks of Davenport, and brothers Louis Reeks of Davenport and Carl Reeks of Florida. Ron's full obituary may be found at McGinnisChambers.com. And finally, Katie Diane Serrano Toulouse, age 47, of Bettendorf, passed away on Thursday, July 2nd, at the University of Iowa Hospitals and Clinics in Iowa City. Cremation will be directed by Mississippi Valley Cremation and direct burial in Moline.
0: And moving over to the opinion section, we have a piece called The Spirit That Carries Us Forward by Marionette Miller Meeks. 250 years ago, in a sweltering hall in Philadelphia, a group of farmers, lawyers, printers, and merchants did something the world had never seen. They signed their name to a document that declared a simple but revolutionary truth, that all men are created equal, endowed by their Creator with the unalienable rights of life, liberty, and the pursuit of happiness. They knew what that signature could cost them. Many pledged their lives, their fortunes, and their sacred honor, and many paid dearly for it. But they believed an idea was worth the risk. That idea became America. For 2.5 centuries, generations of Americans have answered the call to defend those ideals. I am one of them. As a 24-year Army veteran married to a 30-year Army veteran, I have seen up close that our freedoms have never been guaranteed. They have been earned and preserved by the courage of the men and women who wear our nation's uniform, by the quiet sacrifices of the military families who hold the home front together, and by the everyday citizens who believe America is always worth fighting for. I think about that every day I am in Iowa. Because here in the heartland, that same founding spirit is alive in the way we live. Our farmers rise before dawn to feed not just their neighbors, but the world. Our manufacturers build the things that keep this country strong. Our small business owners pour their savings and their souls into main streets that hold our communities together. And our families still teach the values of hard work, faith, and responsibility around the kitchen table, just as their parents and grandparents did before them. These are the principles that have made Iowa and America exceptional. The freedoms we can sometimes take for granted are extraordinary when you stop to consider them. The freedom to worship as we choose, to speak our minds, to gather peacefully, to keep and bear arms, to cast a vote that counts, to chase a dream as far as our determination will carry us. These are the freedoms that have made America a beacon of hope for people around the world, so many of whom have risked everything for just a chance to call this country home. Every 4th of July, I'm reminded how blessed we are to call this country home. No nation in human history has done more to advance freedom, defend the dignity of the individual, and give ordinary people the opportunity to build extraordinary lives. That is not a slogan. It is the story of 250 years written by people who believe they could leave their children something better than they inherited. And although we have flaws, our nation and our people continually refining from that strong foundation. As we mark this milestone, may we never take for granted the freedoms we enjoy, the sacrifices made to preserve them, or the profound privilege of passing this nation on to the next generation, still strong, still free. So this Independence Day, let us fly the stars and stripes proudly. Let us gather with family and friends beneath the fireworks. And let us remember those who gave the last full measure of devotion so that we could stand here, free, 250 years later. May we honor their legacy, not only in celebration, but by rededicating ourselves to the values that have guided this nation since 1776. God bless Iowa, and God bless the United States of America.
1: Letters to the editor. Don Moeller of Davenport writes, "We need legislators who will serve hardworking Americans. The candidates for November's election have been determined. A large majority now believe the president is not worthy of anyone's vote or support. His administration is called a mafia operation. His concern is himself, and you do not count. Two Iowa candidates for governor and Congress feature their support of Mr. Trump as a reason to vote for them. One could ask why. His court adjudicated a sex abuse. His court adjudicated a sex abuse conviction. His 36 court adjudicated felonies. His removal from health insurance of millions, many in Iowa. His inability to end a war he illegally started. His war and illegal tariffs causing runaway inflation. His involvement in and use of the services of Epstein. His great damage to Iowa agriculture. His using Putin's recipe for trying to become a lifelong dictator. We do not need Trump admirers, Mrs. Miller Meeks, in Congress, or Zach Lawn as your governor. Instead of serving the ultra-rich, we need legislators who will serve the needs of ordinary, hardworking Americans. Christina Bohannon for Congress, Josh Turek for the Senate, and Rob Sand for governor are candidates who will work for you and not just the billionaires. But you have to vote. Yes, vote." Again, that from Don Moeller of Davenport. Brendan O'Brien, also of Davenport, writes, We're about to mark 250 years since the founding of these United States, and it's a good opportunity to reflect on our history, what we could really call our histories, because the thing about this country is it has never been just one thing, not one religion, one cuisine, or one culture, not one story, at least not a simple one. Because you'd have to tell about the long march many took across the Sonoran Desert and the long march many took from Auschwitz. You'd have to tell the long march many took from the trail of along the Trail of Tears. Through these sub-Saharan lowlands, across the Emerald Isle, and it would all seem that we are, and it would seem all we are is but a people walking. And all we are is but a people boarding a ship. Who'd been thoroughly stalked by the specter of violence and famine and persecution that we'd eventually have to leave our beloved homeland and set out for an unknown land. Some people feel threatened by this, like we must forget where we came from in order to be here. But we did not come here with nothing, and the Immigration Coalition of the Quad Cities recognizes that we're better for bringing those parts of ourselves, our music, our food, our language, our past, the sheer unlikelihood, the joy of our being here. We welcome our most recent immigrants because we, too, were once strangers in this strange land, and we recognize every story makes us stronger. Another stitch in the flag. That letter submitted by Brendan O'Brien of Davenport. The final letter from Juanita McNulty of Bluegrass. Prevention pays and treats. As the summer kicks off, many Iowans will be spending time at the pool, outdoors, and barbecuing. This time of year, it's a natural reminder of how much we value health and community. Which brings us to an issue worth closer examination. How should Iowa Medicaid cover GLP-1 medications? Some will say, no, the state shouldn't pay for someone's weight loss. But that framing misses the point. Obesity is a chronic disease, and GLP-1s are the evidence-based treatment Iowa Medicaid already covers, are the evidence-based treatment. Iowa Medicaid already covers statins for heart disease, antihypertensive for high blood pressure, and insulin for diabetes. Those are diseases most caused by obesity in the first place. It's difficult to justify covering the complications of a condition while refusing to cover treatment for the condition itself. In Iowa, 72% of adults are overweight or obese. The state is already paying for hospital stays, disability claims, and long-term treatment. GLP-1 coverage addresses the root cause before those costs compound. Research shows that Medicaid investment to obesity treatment returns an estimated $8.50 for every dollar spent at the state level. This matters especially in rural Iowa, where hospitals are strained, specialists are scarce, and preventing a single serious health event can mean the difference between a community keeping its local hospital or losing it. Covering GLP-1s through Medicaid is not about paying for weight loss. Iowa already foots the bill for the results of obesity. It's time to cover the drug that can prevent and treat it.
0: Sports section on the national level, competitive eating. Joey Chestnut is as reliable as fireworks on the 4th of July. Chestnut delivered yet again, winning his 18th mustard belt at the Nathan's Hot Dog Eating Contest on Saturday. He did it by eating 66 hot dogs and buns during the 10-minute contest and demolishing the field on Coney Island in New York. The total was 10 short of his record 76. The 10-minute men's contest was held in blistering conditions, with humidity leaving the heat index at about 100 degrees. The impact was clear. Chestnut averaged almost 10 dogs per minute for the first 3 minutes before the pace slowed considerably. "I'm not going to go into it looking for excuses," he said during ESPN's broadcast, "but it slowed me down." But thanks to a fast start, Chestnut felt confident during the contest. "I knew I was going to be able to get the win," he said on ESPN's broadcast, "and I knew early I wasn't going to be able to break the record. I just had to stay calm, don't push things, and don't make any big mistakes." Earlier in the women's contest, Miki Sudo won for the 12th time in 12 tries. Chestnut, 42, remains unbeaten since 2015 when he lost to Matt Stoney, 62 hot dogs to 60. Chestnut was banned in 2024 for a dispute over an endorsement deal he had with Impossible Foods. But other than that, it's been impossible to stop Chestnut. With the exception of 2024, Chestnut has beat the competition by at least 10 hot dogs every year.
1: Good to know he prevailed again. Well, that brings us to the end of the Quad City Times for today, the 6th of July, 2026. I'm Jeff Cassett. My partner at the microphone has been Peggy Ertz. 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

0: This program is intended for a print-impaired audience and is brought to you by Mind's Eye.
1: Well, hello to everyone listening in online or over the air. My name is Trevor, and I'll be reading articles of politics, opinion, finance, business, science, and art from The Economist, from the 25th week of 2026. Cover story. Tournament of Losers. The World Cup is a festival for corporate has-beens. Money, it is often said, has ruined football. Staging the men's World Cup mostly in America, a country that has produced so many great businessmen and so few good footballers, was supposed to mark the triumph of big business over the beautiful game. True, the ticket prices are extortionate, and the tournament often feels like a Silicon Valley conference circa 2016. This year, referees have cameras strapped to their heads, and each player has his own digital twin, whatever that means. Yet despite the pretenses of the tournament's organizers, the business of World Cup football is a simple one, and a struggling one. The retailers, television stations, brewers, and betting houses that make up capitalism's starting 11 are an aging and injury-prone lot. For some, this could even be their last tournament. That the world's greatest sporting event has become a carnival of condemned companies is most visible on the pitch. On their left breast, players proudly wear their national badge. On their right, logos of faltering sports brands. Nike has dressed 12 of the 48 teams at this year's competition, fewer than Adidas, of 14, and slightly more than Puma, 11. The rest rely on faded giants. The Democratic Republic of Congo is the only customer of Umbro, a British brand that once outfitted more teams than any other, or local ateliers. Iran's team is kitted out by Majid, a firm which shares its name with a country's short-range missile defense system. All three of the big kit makers are worth less than they were in 2018, when France beat Croatia in an all-Nike final. Shares in the American firm, which has suffered a stunning fall from global cultural ubiquity in recent years, have lost three-quarters of their value since their peak in 2021. Competition from firms like On, a Swiss brand, and ASICS, a Japanese one, partly explains the slide. Analysts say a paucity of exciting new products is a bigger reason for the industry slump. It is hard to disagree. In the Trionda, Adidas has designed a truly forgettable football. It is not beautiful like the Telstar, Mexico, 1970, nor does it capture the essence of the competition's hosts like the over-engineered Teamgeist, Germany, 2006. Players' boots this year are striking, but strikingly similar. Most are shades of pink. More worrying still are Nike's new AeroFit shirts, some of which clearly do not fit. Stitching on their shoulder causes the shirt's material to protrude sharply, giving the slight men who wear them a pixie-ish appearance. At the behest of FIFA, which has shown an extraordinary willingness to change the rules of a 19th-century sport it governs but did not invent, the game of two halves is now one of four quarters. The Swiss-based administrators say the new breaks, also known as Powerade hydration breaks, are necessitated by the summer heat. Fans mutter that the stoppages allow television stations to show more advertisements. Perhaps the water breaks are a sly act of corporate charity, though could there be a needier recipient? Fox, which holds the rights to air the competition in America, has liberally packed the short breaks with adverts, most of which appear to star Sir David Beckham. Its share price, after rallying last year, has stumbled. Other channels have seen better days. In France, games are being broadcast by M6, whose share price peaked in 2000. In Britain, half are on ITV, 2015. And many Spanish speakers in America are watching them on Comcast's Telemundo, 2021. A tournament with many more games, 104, up from 64 last time, ought to mean much more drinking. Yet brewers, too, are struggling. The wave of temperance sweeping young people in rich countries is the industry's biggest problem. The World Cup might be the perfect antidote to this excessive prudence, were not the English squad, historically known for its talented boozers, so keen to encourage it. Players this year can be spotted wearing a hoop, a wrist-borne body-tracking device favored by the overthinking and the underdrunk. Harry Kane, the team's captain, advertises Aura rings, another popular piece of neurotic jewelry. Some brewers still consider the tournament a Hail Mary. The world's biggest expects the volume of beer sold this year to rise by between 0.2 and 0.3% because of it. American brewers will benefit from hosting the tournament. Though, according to analysts at Morgan Stanley, how much is eventually drunk depends much more on which teams progress in the competition. Viewed this way, knockout games are also fixtures between the participating countries' favorite beers. Unexpected exits, though, can lead to massive unsold inventories, as they did when England crashed out in 2006 and 2010. A similar logic applies to the gambling industry. The more exciting the tournament becomes, the more money betting firms make. Investors hate them, too. According to Deutsche Bank, Flutter and DraftKings, two giants of the industry, can expect a record of around $2.4 billion to be bet by their customers in America. Their share prices have fallen by a half and a fifth, respectively, this year. That said, unlike their cousins in the booze business, they have only themselves to blame for the existential threat they face from prediction markets. It is easier to observe the passing of the old squad of World Cup corporates than to predict who will replace them in competitions to come. It is anyone's guess who will make the shirts if the large sportswear companies continue their slide into irrelevance. Kalshi and Polymarket, the largest prediction markets, are, so to speak, a good bet, as are the giant streaming players like Netflix and Amazon. Eventually, the gap between the size of the event and the irrelevance of linear television will become unbridgeable. Much will depend on FIFA, which, unlike the corporate has-beens, enjoys a monopoly. Whoever is in the team, the manager, stays the same.
2: Section 1. The most hated countries at the FIFA World Cup. What national anthems reveal about old enemies. National anthems are among the world's most recognizable and widely performed political texts. Many were written to rally troops, celebrate victory in war, or unite new states. Today, these battle cries are most often heard at sporting events. Before each match, the World Cup, teams will sing songs of the conflicts that once divided them. 48 countries will compete in the group stages this year, up from 32. Which ones will appear most often as enemies of the tournament's national anthems? To find out, The Economist used AI tools to analyze the translated lyrics of every competing country's song. To start, we ranked villains according to where they were explicit mentions of countries, specific battles, historical figures, and symbols. Anthems with no official lyrics, such as Spain's and Bosnia and Herzegovina's, were excluded from the analysis. Spain is the most hated country in our textual analysis, appearing in three national anthems. Perhaps this is because Spain's former colonies and territories were more likely than Britain's to gain independence through revolutionary wars. Ecuador's anthem recalls how the toppled lion could be heard as it roared in impotence and despair. The Dutch, hardly strangers to empires themselves, are less subtle. The Spaniards rape thee, my Netherlands so sweet. We analyze the full official lyrics, including verses rarely sung at matches. The results rely on interpretation. Anthems are often poetic and rarely specify exactly who they want dead. When factoring in historical context, our analysis suggests that at least 9 additional national anthems allude to other countries, including a reference to Britain in America's anthem. Spain, once again, takes first place. National anthems are an unusually macabre genre. All but 8 countries competing in the World Cup make some reference to violence, whether through soldiers, armor, threats, descriptions of historical battles, or explicit calls to arms. 19th-century writers were especially fond of bloodshed. Our analysis found that anthems adopted more recently tend to be less fierce and battle-hungry. Portugal's anthem, originally written as a protest song against Britain, is unusually bellicose. It contains 11 references to violence per 100 words, compared with a tournament average of roughly 2. It calls citizens as armas, to arms, 12 times. By this measure, Portugal has the World Cup's most combative anthem, though others sound ready for a fight too. The French warn dramatically that foreign soldiers are coming to cut the throats of your sons and consorts, while Uruguay's and Tunisia's tout the glory of martyrdom. Not all anthems are so sanguinary. Some of history's most notorious invaders sing remarkably peaceful songs. Britain's anthem asks God to save its king, although Scotland's unofficial anthem mocks King Edward II. Germany's celebrates freedom, unity, and happiness. Japan's hopes the emperor will reign until the pebbles grow into moss-covered boulders. 2 of the World Cup's hosts, America and Mexico, have similar themes of freedom, conflict, and religion, although Mexico's contains more than twice as many references to violence. Written during an era of territorial loss and invasion by America and other foreign powers, it imagines its national flag drenched in waves of blood. Canada's, meanwhile, contains no references to conflict and is typically polite. With glowing hearts, we see thee rise. Its official lyrics were even updated in 2018 to be more gender-neutral. Football fans rarely pay much attention to the lyrics echoing around a stadium before a match, but these anthems are rousing epics of conquest, liberation, sacrifice, and murder. Fortunately, this summer's hard-fought football contests will be settled by goals, not guns. Section 2. The world's wealthy are migrating like never before. A booming industry of advisors is easing their passage. These are unsettling times, even for the rich. Many of those wealthy enough to move abroad for low taxes or their physical or political security are less sure these days about settling in Dubai or Hong Kong, even America or Britain. Dry your eyes, however, for plenty of governments remain eager to take in foreigners with money and skills, and a growing industry of trusted advisors stands ready to help the rich relocate. For these consiglieri, business is booming. Last year, more than 140,000 millionaires migrated, the most on record, reckons New World Wealth, a research firm. This year, it expects the figure to rise to 165,000. IMI, another research outfit, estimates that the investment migration industry, which advises both rich would-be expatriates and governments seeking investment and talent, turned over $40 billion in 2025, twice as much as in 2019. IMI counts more than 1,200 companies providing investment migration services. They include law firms, providers of property or investment funds linked to citizenship or residency, accountants, and so on. Until Iran struck the Gulf states, a favored destination was Dubai, home to a fast-growing number of millionaires. One immigration lawyer describes the emirate as the Walmart of the industry, with countless providers and fiercely competitive rates. It has chiefly attracted rich people from the global south, South Asia, but also Nigeria and war-torn Syria and Lebanon. Industry folk now report growing interest in migration among well-off Westerners. Many rich Britons started looking for options after the pandemic. In 2025, they applied to 23 investment migration programs run by foreign governments, including America's EB-5 scheme and programs in Grenada and Thailand. Elsewhere in Europe, concern about wealth taxes is a prompt. Henley & Partners, a consultancy, publishes an annual list of the top countries millionaires are fleeing from and heading to. Last year, France, Germany, and Spain appeared for the first time among the countries that repelled more wealthy inhabitants than they attracted. But the biggest shift is in America, home to more than a third of the world's people worth $30 million or more, according to Knight Frank, a property firm. The U.S. has gone from a blip to the primary market, says Ronald Clasco, a lawyer in Philadelphia. In 2024, having spotted that more Americans were seeking advice about foreign citizenship and residency, he set up Exodus Migration, an investment migration consultancy. He says that most clients are interested in moving to Europe because they are concerned about America's political direction, want an alternative residency, or want to be able to travel without an American passport. Despite such misgivings and the fact that America bans some countries' citizens, it still attracts many rich foreigners. Demand for the EB-5 program, which requires investment of at least $800,000 in the country, is high, though that may be because the threshold is due to rise to around $900,000 at the start of next year. Lawyers report very little demand for Donald Trump's gold card visa, which is priced at $1 million per family member and has an uncertain legal foundation. Many other places are eager to get in on the act. St. Vincent and the Grenadines in the Caribbean announced in December that it was opening a citizenship by investment program it called a critical economic pillar. Uzbekistan, the Maldives, and Nauru have all asked Henley to design and develop schemes. Yet the wealthy can find that a warm welcome sometimes goes cold. In January 2025, Spain, once a popular destination, canceled its €500,000 or $577,000 residency program in an effort to curb property speculation. In April, the European Union's Court of Justice ruled that Malta's scheme broke EU law because it commercialized citizenship, though the island's Citizenship by Merit program, which admits entrepreneurs, has since gained traction. In April this year, Argentina canceled a tender to set up an investment migration program issued only in December, which had drawn interest from 11 firms. Last month, Portugal extended most migrants' waiting time for passports from 5 years to 10. Many governments are facing pressure to increase the diligence of their citizenship and residency programs, notes Mr. Clasco. The big issue is, do you as a country know the background of people who you are giving passports to? In other words, geopolitical uncertainty does not only trouble the rich, but plenty of countries will take them, and plenty of advisors are eager to help them choose. Section 3. As American cities grapple with homelessness, one offers a fix. Denver's answer to a stubborn problem. Denver's mayor is Mike Johnston, with a T. Its unofficial mayor of the streets is Mike Johnson, with a teardrop tattoo and a soft voice. Your correspondent can barely hear him over a karaoke performance of a Guns N' Roses song in the cafeteria of one of Denver's new homeless shelters. For years, Mr. Johnson's life was a haze of pills, heroin, and street living. Now he spends his days helping Denverites like him find shelter or a place to detox. That is easier than it used to be. Denver's tent camps have largely disappeared. Homelessness in America declined by 3% between 2024 and 2025, yet the number of people without a home is still 31% higher than it was before the COVID-19 pandemic. Since 2020, tents have proliferated, particularly in warm western and southern cities where people can camp year-round. This is a problem for the homeless people who lack shelter, for locals who feel their cities have been overtaken by encampments, and for Democrats who run many big cities and whom Donald Trump blames for urban chaos. Early evidence suggests Denver, led by Mr. Johnston, a Democrat, may offer a solution.
1: In recent years, policies on homelessness have swung between extremes. Officials struggled to balance compassion for society's most vulnerable, many of whom suffer from mental illness or drug addiction, with the concerns of residents and businesses tired of tiptoeing around feces and needles. Inaction led to a political reckoning in cities such as San Francisco, where the mayor in charge, while homelessness and public drug use ballooned, was ousted by a moderate reformer. A growing number of cities are offering a blunt solution. In 2024, the Supreme Court ruled in Grants Pass v. Johnson that it was not cruel and unusual to punish homeless people for sleeping outside when they have nowhere else to go. More than 300 municipalities have since enacted camping restrictions, an approach with its own challenges. Business owners may be happier, but camping bans too often shift the homeless into hiding, hospitals, and jails. Denver has had a camping ban on the books for years, but saw its unsheltered population surge nonetheless. In 2023, when Mr. Johnston took office, nearly 1,500 people were living on the streets, a large number for a city with fewer than 730,000 residents. People are moving out of blue cities that don't solve this problem, the mayor explains. So he declared a state of emergency over homelessness. Since then, the number of people living outside has fallen by 64%. For several years, overall homelessness continued to creep up, with some people sheltered but not permanently housed. Yet Denver recently turned a corner there, too. The city's total number of homeless fell by roughly 12% between 2025 and 2026. Like many ambitious policies, Denver's plan has depended on targeted investment and relentless focus. First, the city used funds from the American Rescue Plan Act, ARPA, Joe Biden's pandemic stimulus bill, to buy and lease new shelters. Roughly half of the $158 million the mayor's office reported spending on its initiative came from the federal government. New hotels and tiny home communities added roughly 1,000 shelter units. Chester Burney has been living in the Aspen, a converted hotel, for 16 months. After my wife died, I spiraled, he recalls. It's nice to have somewhere you can try to get back on track. Crucially, the program includes not just housing, but support. Each floor has care coordinators who help guests get new IDs, food stamps, and housing. Mr. Burney now works at a burger restaurant and is planning to move into his own place in August. At another project, Ilati Village, tiny homes were built in a city car park for $25,000 apiece. The usual NIMBY concerns may have been eased by a preference for neat cottages over camps. This entire block was encamped, says Cole Chandler, the head of Denver's Department of Housing Stability. He's staring at a post office where a tent city, home to more than 100 people, used to be. Now the streets are clean. Rockies and Cubs fans amble towards the ballpark for an afternoon baseball game. The new shelters allowed officials to bring entire encampments inside at once. In many cities, homeless people sometimes decline shelter because they can't bring their pets or belongings. So Denver allowed that. Once the city cleared tents from the area, it closed that part of downtown to camping. Mr. Johnson, the mayor of the streets, now attends a call each morning where officials discuss reports of new camps and plan their outreach. If someone erects a tent, you might be there for a day if you're lucky, says Anna Miller, an advocate for homeless Denverites. Miss Miller laments this change. Yet the mayor, both mayors in fact, might consider her testimony proof that the plan is working. Denver's early success is not without qualifications. A double homicide rocked the Aspen shelter in 2024. About one-third of people who leave city-owned shelters end up in jail, back on the streets, or dead. Our biggest challenge right now is the throughput into permanent housing, admits Mr. Johnston. The city budget crunch comes as the federal government is cutting housing vouchers and Medicaid, America's health insurance for the poor.

Mr. Johnston recalls how three contacted him in a single day to ask about Denver's homelessness plan. "We want to do this," they told him. Section 4. How artificial intelligence got better at building itself. What does recursive self-improvement mean for the technology? When Anthropic, an artificial intelligence lab, debuts on stock markets later this year, it is likely to be one of the biggest initial public offerings in history. That's because Claude, the company's chatbot, is beloved by coders who are willing to pay a lot for access. Since Claude Code, its software engineering agent, launched in February 2025, it has become indispensable for developers around the world. That includes Anthropic's own. More than four-fifths of the code it published in May was written by Claude, the company says. Before Claude Code, the percentage was low single digits. The systems have improved in quality of output as well as quantity. An influential benchmark from Meta, a think tank, shows that in early 2025, Anthropic's models could complete tasks that took human engineers a little under an hour. The company's latest systems can complete tasks that would take more than a working day. And so it may be easy to raise a cynical eyebrow when the company, at the top of its game and outclassing the competition, calls for the world to have the option to slow or temporarily pause frontier AI development, as it did on June 5th. What market leader would not wish that its competition stop trying to catch up? Yet Anthropic's leaders, who have for years worried about the prospect of out-of-control AI wreaking havoc, seem sincere. The latest generation of AI models are such competent coders, engineers, and soon scientists that many worry that they may be among the last ever made by humans. Jack Clark, an Anthropic co-founder, thinks there is a 60% chance that, by the end of 2028, an AI system will be capable of creating its own successor with no human involvement at all. That moment would mark the beginning of a process called recursive self-improvement, or RSI, a closed loop. Version 1 of a model produces version 2, which is faster and more capable. Version 2 produces version 3, which is more so again. The loop continues, and the improvements grow with each iteration. Build an AI system capable of this, and your human engineers never need to build another one again. What can seem to many like a fanciful story may instead be a real trend, says Mr. Clark. Nobody knows for sure what the consequences of recursive self-improvement would be. Because AI can, unlike humans, work tirelessly and constantly, some think it would, in short order, lead to a superintelligent AI, a fast takeoff. It has also been onomatopoetically dubbed going foom, for the sound one might imagine an intelligence explosion making. AI doomers fear the superintelligence would be beyond human control, and that the start of RSI is the moment at which humanity's fate is handed over to the machines. Yet a self-improving AI would probably face speed limits, at least at first. Building a model capable of RSI would require automating a range of specialist tasks currently carried out by humans. At present, data scientists work on the theory of AI and coders put it into practice. Systems engineers build the foundations on which toy models can be raised to production scale. Other people seek out novel sources of training data or experiment with ways to generate it fresh. Alignment and safety teams check that what comes out of the training process won't cause harm, intentional or otherwise. Not all of those teams are equally amenable to AI assistance, and within each specialism, some tasks are more automatable than others. It will not be too long until a human coder can do their job without ever writing a line of computer code themselves, but it may be some time until AI is able to negotiate to acquire a previously undigitized collection of scientific papers. It is not always obvious how the jagged frontier will progress. Designing new algorithms seemed one of the safest

for jobs until one of Google DeepMind's models, Alpha Evolve, began doing it in May 2025. It proposed a change to how Google spreads workloads across its data centers that saved 0.7% of the company's worldwide computing power, and found better ways to perform matrix multiplication, which speeded up the training of Gemini, the company's flagship large language model, by 1%. Full RSI requires every task in this chain to become automated. The AI-powered acceleration of research and development may be felt before then, however. As the fraction of AI R&D performed by AI systems increases, the productivity boost over human-only R&D could increase tenfold, then a hundredfold, then a thousandfold, according to a report published in January by the Center for Security and Emerging Technology, or CSET, a think tank within Georgetown University. In that scenario, it warns that even if some aspects of AI R&D are initially difficult to automate, the accelerated rate of progress means those bottlenecks are soon overcome. Today, no AI model can build its own successor, but big AI models can build smaller models on their own. With human help, they can build other big AI models too. Earlier this year, Andrej Karpathy, a then independent researcher who now works for Anthropic, trained a chatbot about as capable as GPT-2, a large language model built by OpenAI in 2019. Back then, the model took 168 hours of training to build on 32 state-of-the-art chips. Dr. Karpathy achieved the same result using a single computer with 8 GPUs, the specialized chips used to build AI, in only 3 hours. With some more months of work, he reduced the training time for his model, NanoChat, to just over 2 hours. In March, he handed the work of speeding up the training process over to an AI agent called AutoResearch. In 2 days, the training time dropped to 1 hour and 48 minutes, and 5 days after that, it fell to 1 hour and 39 minutes. "I didn't touch anything," Dr. Karpathy says. The 18% improvement on the human work is striking because Dr. Karpathy is a particularly talented human. He was a founding member of the research team at OpenAI and the head of AI at Tesla for 5 years. The improvements themselves were prosaic. The AI agent picked better starting values for the training run, widened the scope of the LLM's attention window, and noticed that the model's focus was wandering. "None of this is particularly novel," Dr. Karpathy says, but he had missed them. "They stack up and actually improve NanoChat," he says. Speed-ups of this kind are inevitable as models become more capable. Much of the work of building terabyte-sized frontier models is less glamorous than the AI industry's enormous salaries and fancy office suggest. It involves plumbing together the layers of an infrastructure stack that are brought in from third parties, debugging hardware and software setups, and tweaking hyperparameters, the initial setup of a training run, until the outcome looks solid. An AI system can do much of that today, with little supervision. But even the more nuanced intellectual work is nearing automation, says Joe Spisak, a researcher at Reflection AI, a lab based in New York that is building frontier models that are open weight, meaning their parameters are publicly released. "Give a frontier system a rough sketch of an idea for efficiency gains, and it is increasingly capable of designing an experiment, running tests on a toy model, seeing what works, and responding with a plan that is ready to implement at scale." AI models can carry out these sorts of tasks, which take humans hours, in around 30 minutes. Increasingly, humans play the role only of research director, steering the AI to run experiments, which the models code up, debug, optimize, and monitor themselves. The productivity boost is alluring, but also alarming. As the role that humans play in the production process shrinks, they may lose control. The end result could be models trained by models to achieve goals set by models, whose safety is verified only by models. Some fear a disaster.
Max Tegmark, a physicist and machine learning researcher at the Massachusetts Institute of Technology, who has devoted much of the past decade to campaigning for AI safety, likens it to a driver flooring the accelerator on the motorway with their eyes closed. The result would be certain doom, he told The Economist's Inside Tech video show, as long as the driver refuses to open their eyes. Powerful AI systems could outcompete humans as the decision-makers in government and commerce, says Professor Tegmark, disempowering humanity. They could offer supreme power to whoever first builds them, ushering in global totalitarianism, or they could simply cease to care about humanity at all and gradually squeeze people out to make room for more data centers and power generation. 3 years ago, Professor Tegmark led a call for a pause in global AI development, arguing that the creation of the then-cutting-edge GPT-4 was tantamount to that blindfolded journey. This year's CSET report warned that the systems created by RSI pose extreme risks. This warrants preparatory action now. Anthropic, it seems, is close to agreeing with that idea. There are also several physical constraints that will, for now, impose limits on the speed at which models can improve themselves. The most important is access to compute. Despite efficiency gains, newer models continue to use more computing power to train than their predecessors, forcing progress to occur at the pace of data center development. Consumer use of AI may also slow down AI-powered research and development, says Helen Toner, interim executive director of CSET and a lead author of its recent report. The limited capacity of AI data centers needs to be carefully split between serving paying customers, training future models, and carrying out open-ended R&D. The more demand there is in the first category, the less capacity in the short term there is for the other two. Then there's the issue of training data. Much recent progress in AI has been in areas where models can teach themselves how to succeed thanks to verifiable rewards. A piece of software either runs or it does not. A mathematical proof is correct or it is not. In such cases, synthetic data generated by models purely to train other models can be checked for accuracy and added to the training data without risking the degeneracy that normally comes with training an AI on its own output. It is trickier to make a model better at creative writing or legal judgment. If the models need to learn from the real world, that could also limit the reach of self-improvement. Closing the loop may be a step on the road to superintelligence and, depending on your disposition, utopia or doom. But it is not the only step required to produce exponential growth in AI's capabilities. Section 5. New techniques can predict and prevent lung cancer. A molecular signature can identify those most at risk. Although cancer treatments are improving fast, prevention has so far been mostly about promoting a healthy lifestyle. But efforts to find preventive drugs and vaccines are starting to bear fruit. New research shows that existing anti-inflammatory drugs hold promise for preventing lung cancer. Despite dramatic declines in smoking, lung cancer is the most common cancer diagnosis globally. Smokers who quit face less danger but remain at higher lifetime risk than those who never smoked. People exposed at length to high levels of air pollution, for instance, around busy roads in London, are at higher risk too. Now, an international team of 80 scientists has identified a molecular signature that predicts a higher risk of lung cancer. The group examined blood samples from nearly 50,000 people in the UK Biobank, a repository of data, samples and scans taken periodically from the same cohort of people. They used machine learning to analyze thousands of proteins in the samples and found a group of 14 whose levels increased 5 years or more before a lung cancer diagnosis. The team then confirmed that this 14-protein signature could predict lung cancer in 8 other datasets from around the world, including a Taiwanese one in which few participants were smokers. The results were published in Cell,
on June 4th. In lab experiments on mice and cells, the scientists found that the 14 proteins were present in larger quantities when an inflammatory pathway that is linked to lung cancer was activated. This pathway was identified in 2023 by a team led by Charlie Swanton, a researcher at the Francis Crick Institute in London and co-author of the new paper. The group showed that the air pollution triggers the release of a signaling molecule called IL-1-beta, or interleukin-1-beta. When IL-1-beta reaches lung cells that carry dormant cancer-causing mutations, it activates those mutations. The cells proliferate and grow into a tumor. Remarkably, Dr. Swanton found that blocking IL-1-beta in mice exposed to air pollution stopped tumors forming, offering the promise of preventive drugs. The new research provides the foundations for a blood test that could identify who will benefit from such treatments. Drugs that block IL-1-beta in humans already exist. They are used to treat certain autoinflammatory conditions, such as some forms of arthritis. As part of the new study, Dr. Swanton's team analyzed data on cancer incidence among people treated with these drugs. In 2017, Novartis, a pharmaceutical company, reported the results from a big trial of canakinumab, an IL-1-beta blocker, as a preventive therapy for heart attacks. The drug was ineffective against heart attacks, but as part of the safety checks of the trial, Novartis collected data on cancer incidence among participants. The patients treated with canakinumab ended up with lower rates of lung cancer than the placebo group. The effect was modest, though. Dr. Swanton's team reanalyzed the trial data using the 14 protein signature. In people with lower amounts of the 14 proteins, more than 1,500 would need to be treated to prevent one lung cancer. But in those with larger amounts of the proteins, canakinumab nearly halved the risk. In this group, treating 55 people prevented one case of disease. Cholesterol-lowering drugs known as statins, which are widely prescribed to prevent heart attacks, have a similar prevention rate. The next step is to develop a commercial test for detecting the 14 protein signature. The team is also investigating whether other anti-inflammatory drugs could be similarly effective. Fresh UK Biobank data is expected in the next 2 years. It could provide similar clues about other types of cancer. A long-running trial in England, for example, has shown that aspirin prevents some colorectal cancers in people with Lynch syndrome, a genetic condition that makes people highly predisposed to certain cancers. Cancer prevention may finally get the level of scientific attention devoted to finding new treatments. Section 6. Treating pancreatic tumors may have revealed cancer's master switch. A promising drug could be the first of an entirely new class of treatments. Scientists are not usually an excitable bunch, so when many thousands of them recently gave a spontaneous standing ovation, with cheering, in the middle of a lecture, it meant something special happened. At a conference in Chicago at the end of May, oncologists went wild over the results of a drug called Draxanrisib, which treats pancreatic cancer. The drug almost doubled median survival times from 6.7 months to 13.2 months. This victory over one of the most challenging cancers was an emotional moment for some. The drug isn't anything close to a cure. Cancers often develop resistance to targeted drugs such as Draxanrisib. The drug's promise for patients is that, when used alongside other treatments, it might open the door to much longer survival times. Pancreatic cancers are aggressive and usually symptomless. They are usually diagnosed after they have already spread around the body. Few patients survive longer than a year, and this cancer has also turned out to be resistant to immunotherapy, a class of treatment that deploys the body's immune system to fight tumors and which has been such a lifeline in many other cancers. The mutation of the KRAS protein, which drives most pancreatic cancers, creates an environment outside each tumor that is hostile to immune cells.
The drug is expected to speed its way through approval in America. Eventually, it seems likely to be given as a first-line treatment, rather than to those who have already tried chemotherapy, as was the case in the trial. The drug works by inhibiting CRAS. Other work suggests this also changes the environment around the tumor in ways that mean the tumor may respond to immunotherapy. If this approach is successful, it could further improve survival times. There is a bigger story. By solving the puzzle of how to inhibit signals from CRAS mutant tumors, the researchers have tackled a critical pathway that is found in many different cancers. CRAS is a molecular switch in the cell with an off and on state. A single mutation can leave the CRAS protein jammed on, endlessly signaling to cells that they should divide. Stopping CRAS in pancreatic cancer will help in other tumors where the same mutation drives the disease, such as some colorectal and lung cancers, and, to a lesser degree, in endometrial, small bowel, and stomach cancers. What's more, CRAS is just one of a family of oncogenes that are collectively known as RAS mutations. Draxanrasib could, in theory, work on other RAS-driven cancers to some degree, such as multiple myeloma. All told, RAS mutations are found in 20% of all cancers and in 3.4 million cases of cancer globally every year. Little wonder that RAS has been a key target for oncologists since their discovery in 1982. But in four decades, it was the white whale of oncology. Because it has a structure that some described as smooth like a golf ball, there was no molecular chink with which to attack it, and scientists deemed it undruggable. Until it wasn't. In the end, they found draxanrasib, a small molecule that works as a molecular glue with another cellular protein to prevent RAS proteins from signaling. This is just the beginning. More refined versions of the drug and follow-on competitors will come later. There is even hope these drugs might help an entirely different group of cancer patients, children with neuroblastoma, where a different mutation disables a gene that normally acts as a brake on RAS. Tackling one cancer has, potentially, revealed a master switch that enables new treatments for millions of people. Draxanrasib deserves its standing ovations. Section 7. Harry Styles and other megastars now expect you to come to them. Artists are visiting fewer cities on their global tours. Straight off the plane to a new hotel, just touched down, you could never tell. When Harry Styles sang those lyrics in 2014, he was already well accustomed to the glamour and grind of a global concert tour. Across his boy band and solo career, he has performed more than 600 gigs on 6 continents. His previous tour visited 79 cities. But not all is as it was. The 68 concerts on his new tour will be hosted in just 7 cities. He is in the midst of a 12-night run at Wembley Stadium in London, which ends on July 4th. In August, he will go to Madison Square Garden in New York to play 30 concerts. The British heartthrob is not the only musician traveling less. Many of the biggest pop acts have started to expect their fans to come to them. Beyoncé spent half of her Cowboy Carter tour in just 3 venues. Coldplay played extensively in certain cities. Olivia Rodrigo will do the same when she heads out on the road in September. Ariana Grande is appearing in only 3 countries on her tour. Longer runs in fewer places make for a less grueling experience for the artist, and a more lucrative one. Touring is more expensive than it has ever been, thanks to a combination of red tape and rising labor and fuel costs. Fans expect elaborate sets. Transporting them across the world is not cheap. Staying in one place for longer is a way of keeping outlays down and profits up. For the chosen cities, this means huge windfalls. Mr. Styles' fans are expecting to spend £1 billion, or $1.34 billion, on tickets, accommodation,
and other expenses in London alone, according to Barclays, a bank. For the smaller regional cities bumped from the schedule, such as Manchester and Coventry, it means losing access to megastars and fans' spending power. Still, fans do not seem to mind going on the road themselves. Around 25% of the fans watching Mr. Styles at Wembley are traveling from outside London, and 28% are turning the occasion into a mini-break. Today's concert-goers have become cultural tourists. In an age where music is cheap and easy to access, live shows have acquired a new social value. Concerts have become a kind of modern pilgrimage, journeys made out of devotion to an idol. Section 8. Too many people are shockingly bad at prioritization. Choosing where to focus is among the most important skills. Work is a series of decisions about what to prioritize. Occasionally, events set the agenda. When the COVID-19 pandemic shut down the world in 2020, for example, it was pretty obvious which problems firms had to focus on. But normally, managers must weigh up for themselves how to allocate capital, decide which initiatives to concentrate on, and work out which numbers matter most. Product teams have to choose which features to work on first. Sales teams must decide which customers to focus on. And day by day, hour by hour, individuals have to work out how to spend their next chunk of time. It's a shame, then, that people are often very bad at setting priorities. Individuals seem to be so motivated by achieving goals of any kind that they find it hard to abandon them. In one lab experiment, Timothy Ballard of the University of Queensland and his co-authors asked participants to pursue two competing goals and varied the monetary rewards on offer. Even in cases where the reward for achieving one goal was the same as achieving both, and pursuing both made it more likely that neither would be attained, participants tried to get both done. When people have to make a choice about what to do next, they often pick the thing that seems achievable, even if that is not in their interests. A paper by Moti Amar of the Ono Academic College and his co-authors found that indebted consumers prioritized paying off small debts ahead of larger debts with higher interest rates. A tangible sense of progress was more important to them than the rational choice. This kind of behavior is observable in offices, too. Being the 400th person to review a document adds nothing of value, but at least you can go home with some sort of achievement to your name. Organizations, or rather the people who run them, are not necessarily much better. Some bosses regard everything they ask for as a priority. Even if they don't, their employees may behave as though nothing matters more. Many firms accumulate so many priorities that they suffer the peanut butter problem of attention and resources being spread so thinly across all of them. When Niels Christensen, chief executive of Lego, took charge of the toy maker, he found lots of examples of this. "We had 100 key enterprise risks. How can you look after 100 different risks without being risk-averse on everything you do?" All sorts of frameworks exist to enable better prioritization. The Eisenhower Matrix is a classic time management technique for individuals, which involves categorizing tasks into quadrants. An urgent and important task belongs at the top of the queue. An important and non-urgent task is the sort that you need to make time for. If you are doing non-urgent and unimportant tasks, you need to take a long, hard look in the mirror. The action priority matrix is another way of dividing tasks into quadrants, this time based on impact and effort. Product teams often use a scoring model called RICE, Reach, Impact, Confidence, and Effort. MOSCOW is a framework for teams to distinguish between must-have, should-have, could-have, and won't-have features. Google pioneered the 70-20-10 rule for how to allocate resources to innovation. 70% on the core business, 20% on adjacent activities, and 10% on totally new ideas. If the thought of choosing which prioritization framework to prioritize paralyzes you, just choose one at random.
Establishing what matters is not enough, though. If you are setting priorities for a team, you then need to communicate them properly. In 2017, Donald Sull of the Massachusetts Institute of Technology and his co-authors asked senior executives at 124 organizations to recite their company's strategic priorities. They found that in the typical company, only about half of its leaders agreed on what these were. When you prioritize a new thing, you also need to deprioritize an existing one. In their book, The Octopus Organization, Phil Lebrun and Jana Werner, two Amazon executives, recommend having explicit rules for canceling initiatives. They give the example of projects that have an explicit go-kill decision point, and of software projects with kill criteria, like team attrition rates or time commitments that exceed a certain threshold. The language is excessively martial, but the sentiment is absolutely right. Effective prioritization means choosing, communicating, and stopping. Henceforth, to be known as Caracas. Well, that's all the time I have for today, but thank you again for tuning in. You've been listening to this week's edition of The Economist. This is Trevor wishing you a good rest of your day.

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Hello, this is Ed Reedy from the Talking Information Center with the Wednesday, June 24th reading of Newsweek magazine. Donald Trump issues fresh warning to Iran as J.D. Vance begins talks, by Emma Marsden and Bilal Rahman. President Donald Trump issued a fresh warning to Iran on Sunday, threatening further military action if Tehran fails to rein in allied groups in the region, just as Vice President J.D. Vance began a high-stakes round of negotiations aimed at easing tensions. Iran must immediately stop their highly paid proxies in Lebanon from causing trouble, the president wrote on Truth Social during a wave of early morning missives that included an unusual Father's Day post and complaints about Chicago. If they don't, we'll hit Iran very hard again, just like we did last week, only harder. Vance arrived in Lucerne, Switzerland on Sunday as the U.S. and Iran prepare to begin detailed talks over Tehran's nuclear program and the implementation of a fragile interim agreement aimed at ending the conflict. The talks, referred to by officials as the Lake Lucerne Summit, opened against the backdrop of a fragile ceasefire in Lebanon after renewed clashes between Israel and Hezbollah raised concerns about further escalation. The question before us now is how much more can we accomplish together? Can we turn over a new leaf? Vance said in a brief comment as the talks got underway. Can we change relations in the Middle East permanently, or do we go back to doing things the old way, which is not our preference, but is certainly very much something that can happen? Vance first met with Pakistani Prime Minister Shahbaz Sharif and Pakistani Army Chief Field Marshal Asim Munir, a key intermediary between Washington and Tehran during the conflict. "What's up, man? Good to see you," Vance told Munir as the two greeted one another. The negotiations are also elevating Vance's international profile at a moment when he is said to be actively considering a 2028 presidential campaign. Vance's trip comes after a Memorandum of Understanding, MOU, to end the conflict between the U.S. and Iran was signed last week by Trump and Iranian President Masoud Pezeshkian. The framework agreement launched a 60-day window for negotiators from both countries to hammer out the technical provisions of a final deal. The outcome is expected to carry significant implications for global security and the world economy. Regional violence casts shadow over diplomatic effort. The opening phase of the negotiations has already been complicated by renewed violence elsewhere in the region. Heavy fighting between Israel and the Iranian-backed Hezbollah movement in Lebanon erupted in the days following the framework agreement. At the same time, Iran's military announced that it closed the Strait of Hormuz, the strategic shipping route through which roughly one-fifth of the world's traded oil and natural gases passes. Vance had been expected to arrive at the Bürgenstock Resort near Lucerne on Friday. Those plans were delayed after the conflict in Lebanon intensified and Iranian officials withdrew from scheduled talks. U.S. Central Command, CENTCOM, challenged Iran's assertion that the waterway had been shut, saying American forces continued to oversee the area to ensure maritime traffic remained uninterrupted. Vance has also said millions of barrels of oil have continued moving through the strait in recent days. Senior Iranian officials joined talks. The vice president departed the United States shortly after Iranian state television reported that Tehran's negotiating team had reached Switzerland. Iran's delegation includes Parliamentary Speaker Mohammad Bagar Ghalibaf and Foreign Minister Abbas Araghchi, alongside senior officials from the country's central bank and oil sector. Vance joined Special Envoy Steve Witkoff and Jared Kushner, President Trump's son-in-law, who have already begun work on the technical aspects of the negotiations. Qatari mediators were also present at the mountainside resort overlooking Lake Lucerne, while Rafael Grossi, head of the International Atomic Energy Agency, held side meetings with Swiss Foreign Minister Ignazio Cassis. The UN watchdog monitored the 2015 Iran nuclear agreement
before Trump withdrew the U.S. from the accord in 2018. Iranian Foreign Ministry spokesman Ismail Baghaei said Tehran believes implementation of the agreement must begin with ending all regional conflicts, including fighting between Israel and Hezbollah, accusing Washington of being unable or unwilling to restrain Israel regarding the ceasefire. Pakistan and Qatar take part in discussions. Pakistani Prime Minister Shahbaz Sharif, Army Chief Field Marshal Asim Munir, and Qatari mediators are also expected to participate in the diplomatic effort. According to Pakistan's Ministry of Foreign Affairs, Sharif will hold separate meetings with representatives from Iran, Switzerland, and the United States to reaffirm Pakistan's enduring commitment to dialogue and durable peace in the region. Although the vice president has indicated he expects to remain in Switzerland for only a day or two, leaving much of the detailed negotiations to Witkoff and Kushner, his involvement has drawn increased attention as speculation continues over a possible 2028 presidential campaign. Republicans split over Iran agreement. The negotiations come as Trump and Vance face criticism from some members of their own party over the agreement. Republican hardliners have compared the deal unfavorably with the Obama-era nuclear accord, which Trump and many GOP allies have long argued failed to bring Iran's nuclear ambitions to an end. Under the agreement signed by Trump and Pezhikian, Iran is immediately permitted to resume unrestricted oil sales and gains access to billions of dollars in frozen assets. The framework also requires Tehran to dilute its stockpile of highly enriched uranium, much of which is believed to be stored beneath nuclear facilities targeted by U.S. strikes last summer. Markets focus on Hormuz and oil prices. The agreement allows commercial ships to transit the Strait of Hormuz without charge for 60 days, although it leaves open the possibility of future fees being imposed by Iran. Trump added another layer of uncertainty on Saturday by threatening to impose U.S. tolls on the waterway should a final agreement fail to materialize within the 60-day period. In a social media post, he said such payments would be for services rendered as the guardian angel to the countries of the Middle East. The administration has sought to reassure investors that the Iran conflict's impact on energy markets will prove temporary, even as higher fuel prices have frustrated American motorists heading into the peak summer travel season. Oil futures fell nearly 8% after the White House unveiled the framework agreement last week. Financial markets are expected to closely monitor the progress of the talks when trading resumes on Sunday evening. Israel and Hezbollah remain outside the agreement. Despite the diplomatic progress between Washington and Tehran, the agreement does not include either Israel or Hezbollah. Israeli Prime Minister Benjamin Netanyahu has pledged to keep Israeli forces in southern Lebanon until all threats to Israel are removed, while Hezbollah has insisted it will continue attacks unless Israel commits to withdrawing from Lebanese territory. In the days following the U.S.-Iran agreement, clashes between Israel and Hezbollah killed 47 people in Lebanon and 4 Israeli soldiers. What China gained from U.S. launching a failed war on Iran, by Micah McCartney. With Washington and Tehran signing a memorandum of understanding Wednesday to end, or at least start the process of ending, nearly 4 months of war, much of the debate has centered on whether the agreement grants Iran more than President Donald Trump once appeared willing to tolerate after demanding the Islamic Republic's unconditional surrender. But there may be another winner from the conflict, one that never fired a shot, China. Beijing condemned the war from the outset, denouncing the killing of Iranian Supreme Leader Ayatollah Ali Khamenei and other senior officials in the opening U.S.-Israeli strikes, and consistently backed a negotiated settlement. Now, as the U.S. and Iran work toward a fragile peace, analysts say China has emerged from the conflict with several important strategic gains.
stable power, China has spent years trying to present itself as a responsible major power that respects sovereignty, favors dialogue, and avoids military adventurism abroad. The Iran war gave Beijing an opportunity to reinforce that message. Chinese Foreign Minister Wang Yi held repeated talks with Iranian diplomats during the conflicts, while Beijing repeatedly voiced support for the Pakistan's effort to mediate negotiations. Iranian Deputy Foreign Minister Kazim Garababadi also held talks with senior Chinese diplomats in the final days before the ceasefire framework took shape. Following the signing of the memorandum, Abbas Araghchi, Minister of Foreign Affairs of Iran, publicly thanked China for what he described as its constructive role in helping promote negotiations. Chinese officials have eagerly contrasted that diplomacy with what they portray as a reckless U.S. Israeli military campaign that plunged global energy markets into turmoil and pushed the region toward a wider war. The U.S. attacks on Iran with Israel really set up an unprecedentedly bad example and dismantled 80 years of the world order, Henry Wang, president of the Beijing-based Center for China and Globalization, told Newsweek. The argument is aimed particularly at countries in the global south, where many governments viewed the conflict skeptically, and where Beijing has spent years building influence. The war also strained relations with U.S. allies in European and the Gulf region. Support among U.S. partners was uneven throughout the conflict. European governments, already frustrated by trade disputes and tariffs, were reluctant to become deeply involved, while several allies openly questioned aspects of the campaign and its economic consequences. Open divergences between Washington and its partners over the war's legitimacy, execution, and fallout have exposed fissures that risk metastasizing to other issues, to other issue areas over time. Ryan Haas, director of the Brookings Institution China Center, wrote in a June analysis, "For China, these fissures offer comfort." Propaganda windfall. The war also gave Beijing fresh material for a message it has long directed at audiences across Asia. The U.S. is an unreliable and increasingly unpredictable partner. We're seeing the consequences of the damage Trump's statements and policies have done in the withholding of support right now by countries justifiably angry that U.S. choices are imposing costs and danger on them. Corey Shake, Senior Fellow and Director of Foreign and Defense Policy Studies at the American Enterprise Institute, told Newsweek, "We look just as ruthless but less predictable or strategically competent than China. China also will relish the visible reminder of America's difficulties in securing strategic objectives in Iran," Haas wrote. For Chinese officials, the conflict offers a ready-made talking point. If the United States struggled for months to secure a decisive outcome against regional power like Iran, despite overwhelming military superiority, Beijing can now ask whether Washington would be willing or able to sustain a far larger conflict closer to China's shores. The conflict also reinforced China's argument that U.S. military interventions often leave instability in their wake, while imposing costs on allies that had little say in the decision-making process. This is particularly true of Taiwan, the self-ruled island China claims as its territory, and vows must be brought into the fold through force if necessary. China has in recent years not only stepped up military pressure on Taiwan, but also a propaganda campaign aimed at demoralizing Taiwanese society and convincing them there is no better option but to unify with the mainland. Energy, shock, and resilience. The conflict also tested one of China's biggest vulnerabilities. The country sources roughly 40% of its crude oil and about one-third of its liquefied natural gas from the Middle East. When the Strait of Hormuz effectively closed and shipping ground to a near standstill, many analysts warned Beijing could face
severe economic disruption. Instead, China largely weathered the shock. Crude imports fell sharply during the conflict, dropping to their lowest levels in years. Yet Beijing was able to cushion the impact through strategic petroleum reserves estimated at roughly 1.2 billion barrels. Lower refinery throughput and years of efforts to diversify supply routes and reduce dependence on imported fossil fuels. While countries including Japan and South Korea were forced to draw on emergency reserves, China faced less pressure to take drastic measures. That resilience also gave Beijing room to pursue energy diplomacy, while other countries scrambled to secure supplies. Chinese refiners increased exports of products including jet fuel and diesel to regional markets, helping ease shortages in energy-stressed economies, including U.S. partners such as the Philippines. Analysts say the episode provided Beijing an opportunity to build goodwill and expand influence at a moment when many countries were searching for reliable suppliers. The crisis also vindicated Beijing's push into electric vehicles, batteries, solar panels, and the other clean energy technologies. Higher oil prices improved the economics of electrification globally, benefiting Chinese manufacturers that already dominated international EV markets. Chinese vehicle exports surged during the conflict as consumers and government sought alternatives to volatile fuel markets. Chicago mulls renaming street outside Trump Tower after Obama, amid feuds. By Holly Silverman. A push in Chicago to rename the street outside Trump International Hotel and Tower after former President Barack Obama is gaining momentum, injecting a municipal zoning battle into a long-running feud between the two political rivals. The proposal arrives as the Obama Presidential Center, the most expensive in U.S. history, opened its doors last week on Chicago's South Side, a milestone that has drawn criticism from President Donald Trump directed at both the Legacy Project and the city itself. Together, the escalating developments underscore how the years-long friction between the two men is manifesting not just in political rhetoric, but in the physical landscape and urban planning of the nation's third-largest city. Newsweek reached out to the White House, Chicago Mayor Brandon Johnson, and Illinois Governor J.B. Pritzker for comment via email on Sunday. Petition to rename the street gains traction. The civic push centered on an online petition on change.org that has gathered more than 30,000 signatures over the past 2 months. The petition advocates for renaming a stretch of North Wabash Avenue, the road flanking Trump's 92-story skyscraper, to Barack Hussein Obama Avenue. "We propose a tribute to a figure who stands for hope and change," said Bryce Jones, the creator of the petition. Jones acknowledged the effort carries deliberate symbolic weight, noting it would alter the official address of the Trump-branded luxury property. "This would send a small message about the values we uphold as a city." In response to the growing public campaign, Chicago Alderman Brendan Riley introduced a measure to create an honorary street designation. However, the proposal faces obstacles, as city council rules typically restrict such honorary designations for living individuals, NBC Chicago reported. The proposed ordinance will now go to the Committee on Pedestrian and Traffic Safety for consideration. Supporters say the timing is intentionally aligned with the grand opening of the Obama Presidential Center, positioning the street name as a permanent civic counterweight to the Trump logo dominating the downtown riverfront corridor. Trump's attacks on Obama Presidential Center and Chicago crime. Trump has escalated his attacks on the Obama Presidential Center and Chicago's broader social climate in recent weeks. Ahead of the center's official opening, Trump mocked the architectural design on social media, labeling it a total disaster and not too pretty. He also shared an AI-generated image on Truth Social depicting the modern campus as a garbage repository surrounded by tents.
Meanwhile, Trump's proposed presidential library would be in a towering Miami skyscraper featuring a replica White House ballroom and presidential jet. Trump's library is estimated to cost even more than Obama's, while the president has suggested it could even include a hotel. Throughout his campaigns and presidency, Trump has frequently characterized Chicago as plagued by violent crime, repeatedly clashing with local Democratic leaders, including Pritzker, over law enforcement, federal funding, and immigration policies. Following reports of a violent weekend in the city that left at least 7 people dead and 38 wounded, Trump wrote on Truth Social on Sunday, "Lots of killing going on in Chicago," adding, "Why isn't Governor Pritzker calling me for help? I could make Chicago a safe city in 1 month. In 1 year, it would be one of the safest. D.C. went from one of the worst to one of the safest cities in the U.S. President DJT. While Chicago Police Department data shows a slight uptick in shooting incidents compared to the first half of last year, violent crime rates have generally dropped in the city over the past few years, in parallel with national trends. Obama allies push back. Allies of the former president have largely declined to engage in personal counterattacks, choosing instead to emphasize the civic mission of the new Southside campus. The Obama Presidential Center, a nearly 20-acre campus, emphasizes community, space, education, and public programming rather than a traditional presidential library model. Obama Foundation officials have attempted to defuse the rhetorical attacks with public invitations. CEO of the Obama Foundation, Valerie Jarrett, invited Trump to attend the grand opening festivities while speaking to USA Today, encouraging him to judge for yourself. She added, "When our visitors come, they will see a spectacular campus. If Trump would like to come and visit it himself, we would welcome him and give him a tour." Trump versus Maloney. Popularity. What polls actually show as feud escalates. Comments from President Donald Trump about Giorgia Meloni have sparked a feud with the Italian prime minister, and the pair are exchanging barbs over their respective popularity among voters. On Saturday, Trump said that Meloni was doing poorly in Italy with her level of popularity, prompting a direct response from the Italian leader, who said that being a friend to the president certainly has not helped her standing within the country. "In any case, my popularity is none of your concern," her post to Instagram continued. "I suggest you focus on yours." What is the Trump-Meloni fight about? Meloni is among Trump's most loyal political allies in Europe, and the pair have largely enjoyed a close political relationship. However, the Iran war strained these ties, with Meloni criticizing the disregard shown for civilian casualties during the U.S.-Israeli strikes on the country, while showing support for Pope Leo XIV when the U.S. administration sparred with the Vatican. And the feud came to a head as both leaders traveled to France this past week to attend the annual G7 summit. Trump told the Italian broadcaster LA7 that Meloni had begged him for a picture together during the summit, which took place from June 15th to the 17th. "She wanted a picture with me so badly," Trump said, "I wouldn't have taken it, but I felt sorry for her." Italy's Foreign Minister Antonio Tajani on Friday canceled a planned visit to the U.S. over these offensive comments, and Meloni strongly denied his story regarding the photo op, saying it was completely unfounded and adding that neither I nor Italy ever beg. The president followed this up with Saturday's Truth Social post, in which he said Meloni asked over and over for a picture with me and suggested that her popularity within Italy was suffering because she turned down his administration's calls for European allies to assist in military efforts in Iran. Now, after the United States defeated Iran militarily, she wants to be friends again in order to get her numbers up, he wrote. "These constant, unprovoked attacks are senseless," Meloni responded via post to Instagram. "As for my popularity, being your friend certainly has not helped it, nor does it depend on my relationship with you." Who is more popular, according to the polls?
As the two trade blows over their respective standing among voters, polls show that neither commands the kind of popularity worth boasting about. The latest survey from YouGov finds Trump underwater with registered voters, with 40.6% viewing him as favorably versus 58.1% unfavorably, a second term high, and 1.3% undecided, resulting in a net rating of minus 17.5. The same

approval currently enjoyed by Trump, per the latest Reuters Ipsos survey, which marked a one-point improvement. Another poll conducted June 8th to the 11th by the Marist poll in partnership with NPR and PBS News also put his approval at 36%, though it said this marked a second-term low amid concerns over his handling of the economy in particular. And in a broad assessment of world leader approval ratings, Statista found that paired nearly even, with Maloney at 39% compared to 38% for Trump. Disapproval for the two stood at 55% and 57% respectively. Meanwhile, her Brothers of Italy, Fratelli d'Italia party, leads in political polling of parliamentary voting intentions at 28%, while the opposition Democratic Party stands at 22% as of June 15th. And while no polls have been conducted within Italy since the feud with Trump erupted this week, the Italian Prime Minister appears to have found support in her country's media. The front-page headline of the right-wing Italian newspaper Libero on Saturday translated roughly to "Trump is an a-hole." British Prime Minister Keir Starmer expected to resign Monday by Steve Malman. British Prime Minister Keir Starmer is expected to resign Monday and outline a timetable for his departure, according to a report by The Observer, raising the prospect of a rapid leadership transition that would make him the sixth prime minister to leave office in the past decade. The British newspaper reported Saturday that Starmer has concluded his position is no longer tenable after consultations with senior cabinet ministers, political advisers, party donors, and trade union leaders amid mounting pressure over his leadership and concerns about his standing within the Labour Party. The situation remains fluid, with no official confirmation yet from the Prime Minister or Downing Street, though a government source told Reuters Starmer remains focused on his job. Meanwhile, President Donald Trump wrote in a Truth Social post on Sunday, "Keir Starmer will resign as Prime Minister of the United Kingdom. He failed badly on two very important subjects, immigration and energy, open North Sea oil. I wish him well. He did not provide evidence for the claim." British media personality Piers Morgan posted on X, called Trump's comments the final humiliation, saying the president appeared to announce Starmer's departure before the prime minister had confirmed it himself. Downing Street told the BBC that Starmer had not spoken to Trump over the weekend. Potential exit plan. According to The Observer, Starmer, who took office in 2024, is preparing to set out an orderly exit from Downing Street with a clear timeline for stepping down. Senior Labour figures expect a statement as early as Monday, which could trigger a leadership contest or an interim arrangement, depending on how the process is structured. The report suggests the Prime Minister has been weighing his options over recent days, speaking to key political and organizational figures before reaching a decision. Those conversations appear to have reinforced concerns about his ability to maintain authority within the party and government. Starmer is also said to have discussed the situation privately with his wife at Chequers, the Prime Minister's country residence, ahead of making a final call. Internal pressure builds. The reported decision follows a period of growing unease within Labour ranks, with some senior figures questioning whether Starmer could hold together the coalition of support that brought the party to power. That pressure has been building for weeks. Last month, more than 80 of Starmer's Labour colleagues called on him to leave after disastrous local election results that saw Labour lose more than 1,100 council seats across England. While Reform UK, the Nigel Farage-led anti-immigration party, that consistently leads in nationwide opinion polls, won more than 1,450. The political pressure has unfolded against a broader backdrop of economic stagnation and declining public confidence in Britain, where persistent low growth, crumbling infrastructure, and a perceived loss of global influence have fueled a wider narrative of national decline. That broader climate has increasingly entered the political mainstream,
with leaders across the spectrum warning

the country is struggling to compete and that living standards remain under strain. Anand Menon, a professor at King's College London and director of the UK in a Changing Europe initiative, told Newsweek in May, "Our economy has not really grown since about 2008. The impact of the financial crisis was greater here than elsewhere. We made that worse with the impact of austerity. We then held the economic impact of Brexit. We then had COVID. We then had the cost of living crisis. So there's been a series of body blows to the economy. We're in a difficult situation. There's no doubt about that." Starmer was blamed for the party's slump in popularity amid economic problems and policy missteps, including the appointment of a close friend of convicted sex offender Jeffrey Epstein as the United Kingdom's ambassador to the United States. Starmer, who fired Peter Mandelson in September, never met Epstein and is not accused of any wrongdoing. While the Observer's report does not detail specific triggers, the suggestion that cabinet ministers and union leaders were consulted points to broader institutional concerns rather than a single political event. That dynamic is often a key indicator in British politics that a leadership change is being seriously considered. If Starmer does step down, attention will turn immediately to who might succeed him and how quickly a new leader could be installed. One figure already drawing attention is 56-year-old Andy Burnham, the Greater Manchester mayor who recently returned to Parliament and is widely seen as a potential challenger. His rise has intensified speculation about a leadership contest, particularly after his by-election victory on Friday cleared a key hurdle to seeking the party's top job. "Everyone knows that politics isn't working," Burnham said during his victory speech. "Everyone can feel that the country isn't where it should be. Tonight could, just could, be the turning point." On X, Starmer congratulated him, writing that voters chose Labour's campaign of hope and optimism over division and hate, but the Prime Minister insisted he would fight any attempt to oust him. "I will run, I will stand. If there is a Labour leadership contest," Starmer said, "I've said repeatedly I'm not going to walk away from that." Burnham's past remarks could also shape the debate. He has warned against what he described as the poisonous and increasingly polarized nature of U.S.-style politics, and said Trump's approach has brought instability internationally, comments that could carry implications for the United Kingdom's relationship with Washington if he were to lead. Burnham will head to London to be sworn in as a lawmaker as soon as Monday. Labour's leadership rules typically require a formal contest, though the timeline can vary depending on internal decisions and political urgency. In the short term, a senior cabinet member could be asked to serve in an acting capacity. The process will also carry broader implications for the government's legislative agenda and its ability to maintain stability during a period of transition. Grand Canyon extreme heat warning after three hiker deaths, by Balayal Raymond. Visitors to Grand Canyon National Park are being warned of another round of extreme temperatures expected early next week following a series of heat-related incidents that included the deaths of three hikers. The National Weather Service, NWS, issued an extreme heat watch for midday Monday through Tuesday, forecasting temperatures that could reach or exceed 110 degrees Fahrenheit, 43 degrees Celsius, in lower elevations such as Phantom Ranch. Why it matters. The warning comes after two incidents on June 12th and June 16th involving hikers in the park's inner canyon, including a 72-year-old man and two others, ages 67 and 68, who were later found dead on separate trails. What to know? Park officials said the recent deaths appear to be linked to heat-related illness and are part of what the National Park Service described as a recent influx of heat-related incidents. Visitors are being strongly advised to avoid hiking during the hottest parts of the day. The fatalities occurred in the inner canyon, where temperatures can far exceed those recorded at the rim,
Officials note that conditions at lower elevations can be 20 to 25 degrees hotter than at the top, making the heat more dangerous than it may initially appear. According to the National Park Service, the first victim became ill on June 12th while hiking the South Kaibab Trail and died before rescue crews could reach him. 4 days later, a 67-year-old man and a 68-year-old woman were found dead on the North Kaibab Trail, while officials describe as one of the park's most difficult routes. Despite rapid response efforts, including aerial support, all three hikers were dead by the time emergency personnel arrived. Their bodies were taken to the Coconino County Medical Examiner's Office, and investigations into the deaths remain ongoing, according to officials. Heat increases after descent into the canyon. The extreme heat warning highlights the dangers facing visitors during peak summer conditions, particularly in the inner canyon, where temperatures can surpass 109 degrees Fahrenheit even in shaded areas. Officials say hikers may underestimate the risks because the descent into the canyon often begins in relatively cooler conditions. However, temperatures rise significantly as visitors move deeper into the canyon, and the return ascent involves strenuous climbing in hotter conditions. "It's just a hot place at the bottom of the Grand Canyon," said Justin John Drow, a meteorologist with the National Weather Service in Flagstaff, Arizona. He noted that the region is approaching its hottest period of the year before cooler monsoon conditions arrive later in the summer. Authorities are urging visitors to avoid hiking between 10 a.m. and 4 p.m. when temperatures are at their highest, and to take additional precautions such as carrying enough water and planning trips carefully. The warnings come as much of the western United States experiences above-average temperatures, with further heat expected in the coming days. Officials also cautioned that the combination of prolonged dry weather, high temperatures, and low humidity is increasing the risk of wildfires across the region. Grand Canyon National Park, one of the most visited in the United States, draws millions of visitors each year. Park officials emphasize that while hiking is a popular activity, conditions during extreme heat can quickly become life-threatening, even for experienced hikers. Cory Booker rejects Trump-Iran deal after backing end to war. By Steve Malman. Senator Cory Booker said Sunday that he supports ending the U.S. war with Iran, but opposes the Trump administration's 60-day interim agreement, arguing it gives Tehran significant economic relief without securing lasting concessions. Appearing on NBC News Meet the Press, the New Jersey Democrat drew a sharp distinction between ending the conflict itself, which he has repeatedly backed, and how the U.S. is now exiting it, warning the current approach weakens American leverage at a critical moment. That stance puts Booker at odds with the administration and some Democrats over what a successful end of the war should look like, while aligning him with conservative critics who argue the deal gives Iran too much. Clash with Carville over credit. The split surfaced immediately when Booker was asked about comments from veteran Democratic strategist James Carville, who said Thursday night on News Nation, Cuomo, that President Donald Trump deserves some credit for ending the war, even if the conflict itself was a mistake. Carville, best known for helping Bill Clinton win the presidency in 1992, has argued the Iran war was a blunder from the outset. He called the interim agreement an instrument of surrender, but suggested that exiting a failing conflict can still be the right move. "Let's give Trump credit where credit's due," he said. "He did what Lyndon Johnson did not do in Vietnam, just get out. He didn't do what George W. Bush and even Obama did in Afghanistan, just get out. You understand?" Booker rejected that position outright, suggesting Trump should not be rewarded for reversing a crisis he created. "That's like giving somebody credit for literally an arsonist starting a fire and getting credit for running out of the burning building," the senator said. "This president has led this nation into a disaster. We have surrendered our power. We have capitulated to the enemy."
abject surrender. Booker repeatedly framed the interim agreement as a one-sided outcome. "I do not support this deal that he made, which was an abject surrender," he said, arguing that Iran gets all the benefits, literally billions and billions of dollars. The senator said Iranian leaders know they've won this, and they know Donald Trump is perhaps on the world stage right now the biggest loser with egg on his face. Booker noted he voted multiple times in favor of war powers resolutions and related votes aimed at forcing a U.S. withdrawal from the conflict. He has also consistently criticized Trump's strategy on Iran, including the withdrawal from the Obama-era nuclear deal that was made in 2015. The interim agreement is structured as a Memorandum of Understanding, MOU, intended to stop hostilities while negotiators pursue a broader settlement over the next 60 days. Core elements include Iran reaffirming it won't procure or develop nuclear weapons, reopening the Strait of Hormuz, restoring global oil transit, rolling back U.S. naval blockade measures, potential sanctions relief giving Iran access to significant financial resources, halt to major military activity across multiple fronts. Critics argue the structure gives Iran early benefits without firm guarantees. Supporters say the temporary arrangement is meant to test compliance and avoid escalation. The Trump administration has defended the framework as a practical step following months of conflict. White House spokeswoman Olivia Wales told Newsweek, "President Trump and his negotiating team have brokered an excellent performance-based MOU that advances the interests of the United States by ending the fighting, reopening the Strait of Hormuz to significantly lower energy prices, and forcing Iran to commit to abandon its nuclear ambitions." She added, "What the president has achieved on the battlefield and at the negotiating table is nothing short of remarkable and will strengthen American security for many years to come." Conservative opposition builds. Criticism has emerged from conservative figures, including Republican lawmakers, skeptical of the deal's structure. Iran's nuclear ambitions were not curbed, but they have learned that threatening the Strait of Hormuz works and will undoubtedly leverage it in the future, Republican Senator Bill Cassidy posted to X on Wednesday. "Now, Iran gets to build brand new infrastructure under this deal. Before the war, the strait was open. Iran was being crushed by sanctions, and 13 service members were still alive. Now, 13 Americans are dead, families have paid billions at the pump, sanctions will be lifted, and the bombing has stopped. This is the worst foreign policy blunder in decades." Former Vice President Mike Pence has criticized the deal as resembling appeasement, arguing it lacks firm commitments on Iran's nuclear program, missile development, and support for regional proxies. Rupert Murdoch-controlled media outlets, including Fox News, The Wall Street Journal, and The New York Post, have also published critical coverage of the interim deal. "When you have Democrats and Republicans, conservatives and progressives all coming out talking about capitulation, surrender, catastrophe, you know how bad this deal is," Booker said. Cyclist arrested at reflecting pool speaks out as National Guard deployed, by Sam Stevenson and Holly Silverman. A cyclist who was arrested on Friday by U.S. Park Police near the Lincoln Memorial reflecting pool has spoken out after a video of him being handcuffed was posted on social media. The reflecting pool has come under intense scrutiny after it recently underwent a multi-million-dollar renovation by the Trump administration that has been followed by algae growth and reports of vandalism. Meanwhile, separate images and video on social media show National Guard members positioned around the reflecting pool over the past 2 days, suggesting a sustained and visible presence. David Hearn told the Washington Post in an interview Saturday that he stopped at the Lincoln Memorial to see the reflecting pool after finishing a loop at Haynes Point during a 52-mile bike ride. Hearn explained he reached in to feel a piece of the liner that was detached from the bottom of the pool and was arrested just moments later by park police.
He was charged with destruction of government property and is scheduled to appear in court July 9th, according to the report. I didn't vandalize anything, the 67-year-old told the newspaper. I didn't destroy or break or peel anything. By the time I realized what was going on, I was being put in handcuffs. The arrest marks a visible escalation in security presence following President Donald Trump's unsubstantiated claims that the newly renovated pool has been targeted by vandalism. Visitors, cleanup crews, and the officials at the National Mall are being impacted as law enforcement activity and military presence increase around one of Washington's most prominent landmarks. In a post to Truth Social Saturday, Trump addressed the vandalism accusations, writing, "The United States Park Police have arrested multiple individuals for vandalizing our nation's magnificent reflecting pool. Who would do such a thing? These are very serious crimes having to do with the destruction of national monuments. Years in jail." He added that work will begin immediately on its repair. In an X post, Emma Nicholson, a White House associate producer for CBS News, wrote that 14 police reports have been filed regarding alleged vandalism, citing an administration official. As of last night, 5 people had been arrested for vandalizing the reflecting pool, and another 5 were issued federal citations, she added Sunday afternoon. Newsweek reached out to the White House by email Sunday for comment and details on the reported arrests and citations. On Saturday, Newsweek contacted the National Guard via its website on to clarifying whether personnel have been formally deployed to the site and what role they're playing. Newsweek also contacted the U.S. Park Police via email for comment. Arrest video circulates online. Video shared on social media showed U.S. Park Police officers detaining Hearn on the grass beside the reflecting pool. Man arrested for vandalizing Lincoln Reflecting Pool, conservative journalist Emily Miller wrote in a Facebook post describing the incident Friday. He grabbed the hose that female national park workers were using to clear the algae, the post said, that while Miller declined to speak on the record, she did confirm the video over a text when reached Saturday. Officers wearing dark uniforms with visible U.S. Park Police markings were seen in the video placing Hearn in handcuffs next to a bicycle. Hearn, a 3-time Olympian who retired in 2002 from competing in the canoe slalom, refuted the claims made by Miller, saying he reached in to feel the liner. "I reached in there and I was able to grab the end of that flapping piece, the already peeling piece," Hearn told the newspaper. "It was still attached to the bottom. I didn't remove anything." In the background of Miller's video, National Guard personnel in camouflage uniforms are visibly standing on the grass and paved walkways. National Guard presence seen at site in multiple photographs. Several National Guard personnel in full camouflage uniforms patrol the steps leading down from the Lincoln Memorial towards the pool, with the Washington Monument visible across the water. Some groups are seen walking in formation, while others stand at intervals along the stone edges of the basin. Other images show Guard members moving along the paved walkways beside the pool as National Park Service workers use hoses and vacuum-like equipment to clean algae from the water. A long hose is visibly stretched along the ground near the waterline in at least one image, the Guard personnel walking nearby. Additional shots show Guard members positioned facing the pool and surrounding pathways as visitors gather along the edges, indicating monitoring of the area during ongoing cleanup operations. Trump's vandalism claims. The emerging footage comes after Trump said the reflecting pool had been damaged by vandalism, alleging that unknown individuals used chemicals or other means to sabotage the site. On Saturday night, the president doubled down on the vandalism accusations, writing, "Many additional people have been arrested having to do with the disgraceful vandalism of our beautiful reflecting pool. What these terrible vandals have done is a true affront to both Presidents George Washington and Abraham Lincoln and should be dealt with accordingly," he continued. "We met with contractors today. We'll probably be forced to release and drain much of the water in order to do the necessary repairs, but we'll have them done as quickly as possible.
What they have damaged does not even include the earlier killing of a large amount of grass, which was by far the least of it. Trump concluded they took some form of knife or blade and put a 250-foot-long gash into the beautiful facade of what took so much work, competence, and money to build and complete. They also poured corrosive and destructive chemicals into the pool. The pool, which recently underwent a more than $14 million renovation, has faced criticism after quickly turning green due to algae growth and showing signs of peeling surface material. Officials have previously said the algae bloom is a normal part of the startup process, even as cleanup efforts continue around the clock. Experts have said the algae bloom may be difficult to avoid given the pool's conditions and design. The minute you put fresh water into a stagnant situation, it's going to turn green, John Wilson, Jr., water systems specialist, told Newsweek in previous comments. Engineer Tyler Daly added that reflecting pools are not designed with the filtration systems typical of swimming pools, meaning there's no sanitation of any kind, which can make controlling algae more challenging. And that's all the time we have for today. Stay safe, and thank you for listening.

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5: From the Bureau of Economic Geology, this is Earth Date. What exactly is fossil water, and why have we consumed so much of it? No, it's not a new brand of bottled water imported from the days of dinosaurs. Fossil water came from melting ice sheets, ancient lake systems, and a generally wetter climate tens to hundreds of thousands of years ago. It percolated into porous rocks, which were then buried under deep layers of sediment, where it was sealed off from the surface, and there it stayed, until farmers discovered it. And in the second half of the 20th century, they started drilling wells into fossil aquifers and pumping like mad, turning sunny, dry places into acres and acres of green farmland. Crop supplies boomed, food became cheaper and more plentiful, grown in formerly parched places like California and Kansas, and shipped around the world for people like you and me to eat, ingesting fossil water with it. The trouble is, fossil water is a finite resource, and new studies suggest that many fossil aquifers may become depleted this century, so that we won't be able to rely on them any longer. This could mean that the crops that depend on them could become less plentiful and more expensive again. All the while, population will likely increase, the climate will likely warm, our demand for water will continue to climb, which means we'll have to adapt to the lack of fossil water, just as we adapted to its discovery, this time with more efficient crops and farming methods and more efficient use. For Earth Day, I'm Scott Tinker.
0: 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You can hear more Earth Date stories at earthdate.org.
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Hello and welcome to this week's edition of People Magazine. We'll be reading from the publication dated June 22nd, 2026. Starting from the front page cover, there are several articles. The first, an article on Billy Ray Cyrus. The second, the Windsors and the Kennedys. And the third, murdered by her wedding photographer. Our first article on Billy Ray Cyrus, the country veteran returns with a raw new record after surviving a turbulent stretch. Somehow, I got to try again. And this article is by Alex Ross. Billy Ray Cyrus revs his red dirt bike once, twice, then takes off zooming up the biggest hill on his sprawling property outside of Nashville, where the country music star has lived for 30 years. At the top, he disembarks, stands still, and takes into the view. "Want to meet my mom?" Cyrus, 64, suddenly asks. "She's buried over there." Behind him is his mother Ruthie's grave. She died in 2022 during an already challenging period for Cyrus as he navigated a divorce and later an illness that left him hospitalized. "He comes to this hill every day," he says, and it's the inspiration behind his first new original album in 14 years. The Hill, out June 16th, is Cyrus's emotional return after finding love again with actress Elizabeth Hurley, 61, following another divorce, patching things up with his once fractured family, and reconnecting with music when he worried his voice was shot. "I had entered a period where I hadn't worked for a really long time, and then I realized today. I said, 'Cyrus, you're working now, man. Be careful what you ask for. You said you wanted to get on the ride? Well, here you go.'" His wild, winding ride began in Kentucky, where he was born to parents Ron and Ruth Ann Cyrus, and had an early knack for baseball. He was a catcher, once scouted by the Dodgers and the Reds, and thought he'd go pro, but he couldn't get the thought of pursuing music out of his head. His grandfather played the fiddle, his mother the piano. "I started hearing this voice say, 'Buy a guitar and start a band. You'll find your purpose in life,'" he recalls. "I traded my catcher's mitt in, and I didn't look back." Cyrus became a household name in 1992 with the worldwide success of Achy Breaky Heart off his debut album, Some Gave All. That's when he decided to stop drinking. "I'm the most sober person in the world," he says. "I did drink a lot until 1992, and I just quit. After 10 years of failure and being told no, I finally got a record deal, and that inner voice said, 'This is going to happen, but you have to stop drinking.' So I just stopped." A year later, he married Tish Cyrus, then Finley, with whom he shares superstar Miley, 33, and her fellow singer-songwriter siblings, Brazen, 32, and Noah, 26. He also adopted Tish's children, Brandy, 39, and Trace, 37, and has a son, Christopher, 34, from a previous relationship. He and Tish were on and off for much of their 28-year marriage, so the couple's split seemed inevitable by the time they divorced in 22. "Sometimes change is scary, and I'll keep doing the wrong thing for a long time because I'm scared of change," Cyrus says of facing the end of his marriage to Tish, 59. "But when I finally do get the courage up to commit in my mind and say, 'I'm going to do this,' then that's the way it is. No looking back. I think that's maybe sometimes good for everyone, to just let go." Following the pandemic and his divorce from Tish, Cyrus found himself at a low point. In the span of just 7 months, he married and then separated from an Australian aspiring singer named Johanna Hodges, 38. He cited irreparable differences and inappropriate marital contact in the divorce papers. At the time of his May 2024 filing, he had also requested an annulment on the grounds of fraud. In related court documents, both parties accused the other of various forms of abuse before agreeing to settle that in August. "When you're completely on the bottom, there's only one way to go. Up," Cyrus says of the fallout. It's a fraught chapter of his life that he doesn't otherwise speak out, though he admits he's been to hell and back a couple of times, adding, "I hate to even count how many times I've been there." The heartbreak was compounded by his mother's death and then the strained relationship with some of his children.
The family is filled with time and music. It's really the way we communicate, whether it's sending a song we wrote in a text or writing a poem that says how we feel in a way that's authentic to us. It's always been the way we share feelings. Miley says, Brayson agrees, my dad communicates a lot through his music. And I think that that's something we've had to learn collectively. For Noah, bonding with her father happens during quality time out of the spotlight. My dad's farm that we grew up on is such a sacred place, she says. It's a huge reconnecting and energetic force that brings us all back home. Cyrus may joke that he was never going to be parent of the year, but his pride in the adults his children have grown up to be as a parent. Life is a series of adjustments, and I think my family always knew that. We've all been through a lot, and we've seen a lot. Whatever happened is in the rearview mirror, he says. What Miley said about how we communicate through music and poetry, that's very honest. And the family that plays together stays together. Brayson helped co-write and produce The Hill. Noah duets with her dad on the record, and Cyrus joined Miley to tape Disney Plus's Hannah Montana's 20th anniversary special in February. All these years later, it's going back to our roots as a family, Cyrus says, and to be in this moment with them, it's just a great celebration of our family. Cyrus credits his family for supporting him through recent health crisis. He was forced to re-examine his creative calling when he suffered serious voice issues in 2024. He wasn't sure he'd ever be able to sing again because of the vocal paralysis, but armed with lyrics about resilience from Noah, he was determined to rehab his voice. Noah's got that one song, Don't Put It All on Me. That honestly saved my life, he said. On the track, which Noah co-wrote with Brayson, she sings, some days we might fall apart, but we're never broken. Cyrus says that song was his only solace during such a dark time, especially given that his vocal strain followed what he describes as a near-fatal bout of sepsis that same year. I don't know exactly how it evolved, he said. It was my worst nightmare. 2 years before that, my mom had died in that hospital on the very floor that I was on. Despite being told to get his affairs in order, Cyrus said he made a full recovery that perplexed his doctors. I had a prayer answered, he says of what he simply calls a miracle. The youngest member of his family, Brayson's son, Bear, age 5, also gave him a new perspective when he was still trying to find the light. In this very broken moment of my life, my little grandson Bear looked at me and said, try again. And in that moment, he had never spoken to me at all. I wasn't sure if he knew my name. In that moment, I thought, he's telling you something. Is it about love? Music? Somehow, I got to try again at both. So I'm learning to try again. Heart open, Cyrus put himself out there, and he and Hurley took their relationship public on Easter Sunday 2025, after first meeting on the set of a movie in 2022. In their year together, they spent time flitting between Cyrus's Nashville sanctuary and Hurley's glamorous London life. He says leaving Tennessee for the first time in 5 years to travel internationally with Hurley was the craziest thing he's ever done. But he adds, I had to do it. This feels like something real. When Cyrus was struggling with his voice, Hurley never let him quit. Elizabeth would say, do you understand your voice is coming back? She encouraged me to the point where she had me do The Masked Singer, which aired in February. She said, you need to do it to challenge yourself. And I thought, God, why is she so smart? The pair spend their free time like any normal couple, free bird watching on Cyrus's farm, streaming episodes of Yellowstone, and listening to classic country by the likes of Waylon Jennings, Willie Nelson, and Johnny Cash. There was something in the opposites with us that maybe not only got other people's attention, but even our own, Cyrus says, of unexpectedly connecting with Hurley. And I've never seen anyone that, in some ways, has more in common with the insanity that I've lived through in this crazy show business than mix in other good personal things and tragedies. She's like me. After nearly 4 decades in the industry, Cyrus thought he'd be headed for retirement. Instead, he found inspiration to take another crack at all life had to offer once he was, well, over the hill. What more could I ask for? I don't have anything to complain about, he said. I like how everything looks right now.
I finally found this wonderful place where I'm happy. And this article is, of course, accompanied by several different photographs. The main one shows Cyrus on that dirt bike of his, and then another couple photographs of him and Elizabeth Hurley. Cyrus is a taller gentleman with long brown hair, wearing a cowboy hat and sunglasses. Moving on to our next article from the cover, Camelot and the Crown, Two Dynasties Forever Linked. One family inherited the throne, the other built a political dynasty. Inside the surprising moments and shared struggles that unite the Kennedys and the Windsors. And this article is by Simon Perry, and it features a very large photograph of Princess Diana and Carolyn Kennedy, and it also shows a photograph of Jacqueline Kennedy and JFK. The article begins. They came from different countries, different worlds, and different dynasties. Yet Princess Diana and Carolyn Bessette Kennedy shared an experience few people could understand, living under the glare of relentless public fascination. In the 1990s, they became two of the most photographed women in the world. Their marriages fueled endless speculation. Their clothes inspired imitators. Their every move made headlines. And when both women died tragically young, the world responded in a remarkably similar way. Mountains of flowers, wall-to-wall coverage, and a sense that something larger than a celebrity had been lost. But Diana and Carolyn were one chapter in a much larger, longer story. For decades, the Kennedys, often described as America's closest thing to royalty, and the Windsors have captivated the world through a mix of glamour, triumph, scandal, and heartbreak. Few days captured that connection better than President John F. Kennedy's funeral on November 25, 1963, 3 days after he was assassinated at age 46. Seeking a brief escape from the public grief that had engulfed her family, 34-year-old Jacqueline Kennedy retreated to the White House family quarters. There, she stumbled upon an unexpected sight. Prince Philip, 42, on the floor, playing with her son, John F. Kennedy, Jr., who had turned 3 that day. Here was this boy who had just lost his father and probably wasn't fully aware of what was happening, and Prince Philip, who had his own share of tragedy in childhood, saw him as a father would and thought, "I'm just going to comfort this young boy," says author Carolyn Holman, whose new book, The Kennedys and the Windsors, explores the surprising intersections between the most famous political dynasty in the U.S. and Britain's royal family. All the protocol, royal or political, faded away, leaving just a moment of real human connection between these two families. If Philip's kindness towards a young JFK Jr. offered an early glimpse of the ties between the families, Jackie Kennedy and Queen Elizabeth would come to define them. In the early 60s, one was a young First Lady, helping to usher in a new era of American optimism. The other was a young monarch, carrying the weight of a centuries-old institution. They had great proximity to power and soft diplomacy, but not true political power behind them, says Holloman. Yet both wielded enormous influence, balancing motherhood with life in the public eye as they became enduring symbols of their countries. By the time Jackie arrived at Buckingham Palace for her first meeting with Queen Elizabeth in June of 1961, she had long been fascinated by royalty. Years later, as a budding reporter, she had even slipped into a Washington Press reception attended by then-Princess Elizabeth. However, their relationship could have easily gotten off on the wrong foot. After their early encounters, Jackie privately quipped that the Queen's hairstyle was too flat, and she wasn't especially impressed by Buckingham Palace, notes royal biographer Sally Bettle Smith. Yet any awkwardness proved short-lived when Jackie returned to London a year later. The Queen welcomed her for what Bettle Smith describes as a nice lunch, and the two women got on well. A shared love of horseback riding helped. It was when they were riding that they felt most themselves, says Holman. More importantly, Jackie found in the Queen someone who understood the unique pressures of public life.
In one conversation, Elizabeth offered advice that would resonate throughout both women's lives. Her guidance, Hallman said, was to learn to dole out your energy and take care of yourself when you're on this public stage. Decades later, another pair of women would find themselves linked by the spotlight. While Jackie and the Queen learned to manage public attention, Diana and Carolyn struggled for the cost of it. Diana was born into the British aristocracy before marrying Prince Charles. Carolyn built a career as a New York fashion publicist before falling in love with John F. Kennedy, Jr. Both faced extraordinary scrutiny. It was difficult to join these families, Hallman says. There were rules and expectations coming from within the family and from the outside world. How she juggled the demands of public life and family responsibilities was something that had long intrigued Diana about Jackie Kennedy. Hallman says the princess viewed Jackie as a real role model for the way she navigated enormous fame while raising her children. That admiration may have helped spur Diana's decision to meet John in 1995, after he approached her about appearing on the cover of his magazine, George. Despite her struggles with the press, Diana eventually learned to harness media attention in service of causes she cared about. Carolyn struggled to find that balance. She was completely overwhelmed and never found a way to deal with it, Hallman said. Yet both women ultimately became more than famous wives, defining the style and cultural ideas of their generation. They both understood the power of clothing to make a statement, says Pamela Kogue, author of Jackie Style. For Diana, that influence sometimes created tension. It caused problems in her marriage because she definitely pulled focus from Charles, says Kogue. He knew it, and he didn't like it. John, by contrast, liked when Carolyn got all the attention, she adds, and that speaks for his self-confidence. When Diana died at 36 in a Paris car crash while being pursued by paparazzi on August 31, 1997, the tragedy struck close to home for Carolyn. She was worried that was going to happen to her, says Hallman. Less than 2 years later, Carolyn, 33, and John, 38, died in a plane crash. By the summer of 1999, three of the decade's most recognizable figures were gone. The losses highlighted one of the most unusual burdens shared by the Kennedys and the Windsors, grieving in public. Few images are more endearing than three-year-old John saluting his father's coffin. More than three decades later, another image would become etched into the collective memory. Prince William and Prince Harry, just 15 and 12, walking behind their mother's coffin through the streets of London. Your heart can't fail to break, says Diana's former private secretary, Patrick Jeffson. One of John's friends told Hallman that while John barely remembered his father's funeral, he struggled with the public expectations surrounding his mother's death in 1994. He felt he had to play a role for the press and the public when Jackie died, Hallman says. What he really wanted was to escape and be around the people who truly knew her. William and Harry have expressed similar feelings, with Harry writing in despair of his confusion at witnessing strangers mourn a mother they had never met. The cycle continues. When Queen Elizabeth died in 2022, Prince George, 12, and Princess Charlotte, 11, joined the royals before a worldwide audience. More recently, Kennedy family members were photographed mourning Carolyn's daughter, Tatiana Schlossberg, after her death from cancer in late 2025 at the age of 35. People expect to see this grief play out, says Hallman. There's a relationship there in times of tragedy. Grief was only part of the inheritance. For all their privilege, John, William, and Harry entered adulthood saddled with expectations few could imagine. They were charismatic figures. They were like rock stars. Young women dreamed of marrying a prince or of JFK Jr. Yet fame offered no clear roadmap. John sought to carve out an identity with George magazine. Decades later, Prince Harry would pursue a different kind of independence, stepping away from royal duties with his wife Meghan, Duchess of Sussex, and building a new life in California. They were trying to forge their own paths, outside of their family's legacies, says Hallman, but they both floundered.
Meanwhile, William increasingly embraces the role that awaits him, defining himself through initiatives as the Earthshot Prize. In 2022, with his Environmental Globe challenges, came to Boston for an award ceremony to honor people who are working on eco-solutions to repair the Earth. The future king was welcomed by Caroline Kennedy and her children. The connection was fitting. Inspired by President Kennedy's ambitious Moonshot Challenge, Earthshot reflects the same beliefs that bold ideas can rally people around a common purpose. Nearly six decades after Philip comforted a grieving JFK Jr., a Kennedy and a royal found themselves together once again, and they remained as culturally potent as ever. FX recently revisited the romance of John and Carolyn in the hit series Love Story, while Netflix is filming a Kennedy drama widely seen as a potential American counterpart to The Crown. Hollywood keeps this idea of them being America's first family alive as well. Hallman says, perhaps that's because for all their glamour and privilege, both families have lived out life's most universal experience, love, loss, and resilience on the world's biggest stage. Our last article from the cover, Mom Attacked by Her Wedding Photographer, Killed for Her Unborn Child. Taylor Parker paid an unexpected visit to her pregnant friend Reagan Simons Hancock and tried to steal her baby, a tragedy that claimed two lives. And this is by K.C. Baker. Reagan Simons Hancock was over the moon about becoming a mother for her second time when she learned she and her husband, Homer Hancock, were expecting a baby girl in November 2020. She was a mama bear, says Reagan's mother, Jessica Brooks. She was only 17 when she was pregnant with her first one, Kinley, and they were each other's worlds from the beginning. As the couple excitedly made arrangements to welcome another addition to the family, Reagan, 21, wrote on Facebook, "We cannot wait for our Braxton Sage to be here. Daddy is definitely outnumbered." But the happy day would never come. On the morning of October 9, 2020, as Brooks, 47, headed to her daughter's house in New Boston, Texas, to check in on her, she found the garage door open and a bloody fingerprint on the doorknob. "That's when I saw her," says Brooks. "Her blonde hair was red. Blood was everywhere." Brooks ran outside, fell to her knees, and screamed, "Help me. My daughter has been murdered." Reagan, who had been attacked with a blunt object and stabbed and cut with a sharp blade more than 100 times, was dead on the living room floor, and the baby she was carrying had been cut out and removed. Overwhelmed by the horrific scene, Brooks was sitting in a police car in front of the Hancock's house when she learned from a Facebook post the beginnings of what authorities would determine had happened inside. Reagan's friend, Taylor Parker, 33, the photographer at the couple's wedding, used a scalpel to cut Hancock's unborn baby from her womb to claim her as her own in an attempt to prop up her relationship with a new boyfriend. Pulled over by police for driving erratically shortly afterward, Parker initially claimed that she had just given birth to a baby who wasn't breathing. But after a doctor at the hospital where she was taken examined her and reported to police that she hadn't given birth, she was arrested and subsequently tried for capital murder. Found guilty by a jury on October 3, 2022, Parker is now the youngest woman on death row in Texas. Now, the twisted layers of deception, fraud, and what Reagan's family has called evil, leading to the barbaric crime, are revealed in a new Netflix documentary, Maternal Instinct, premiering June 12th. The film details Parker's troubled relationship with Texas Roofing Company supervisor Wade Griffin, whom she met at a rodeo, and her desperate bid to hold on to him by pretending to be pregnant with his child, and ultimately to appear to have given birth by killing her friend and stealing her baby. To her, it was just, whatever I've got to do to keep this man with me, says Parker's former friend Mackenzie Bright in the documentary. Twice divorced and with two children from previous relationships,
Parker, a country girl from Sims, Texas, had a history of quickly insinuating herself into the lives of new friends and craved attention, especially from men, says Bright. Just weeks after meeting Griffin, who sold hogs on a side job in July 2019, she told her new boyfriend she was pregnant with twins, but later said she lost the babies in a fluke accident, one of dozens of health emergencies she had claimed over the years. Though Griffin had limited income, she encouraged him to buy cattle, an $87,000 pickup truck, an $80,000 tractor, and other big-ticket items with the promise she would repay him from the $8 million inheritance she was due to receive. Friends and family were happy for the couple, but soon turned weary when the pair began talking about buying $20 million in real estate. But that grandiose plan, like others, fell through when Parker, who was estranged from her mother, claimed that her parents had blocked her inheritance.

But when Griffin questioned whether Taylor was telling the truth about her condition, she angrily insisted she was pregnant. From that date on, prosecutors said, Parker, who had shown her friends fake ultrasound images and falsified medical records from prenatal checkups, reportedly searched Where Do Pregnant Women Go? And online and discovered on social media that Reagan, who she had befriended when the Hancocks hired her to do engagement and wedding photo shoots the previous year, was due to give birth in the coming weeks. As Parker's own supposed September due date passed, Griffin's family wondered how Parker intended to get herself out of the ill-conceived situation. She could say, I lost the baby, and that would be the end of it, Griffin's mother, Connie Griffin, said in the documentary. But that never came. Instead, Parker committed an unthinkable crime. Everything was a lie, says Griffin of his former girlfriend's deadly scam. Parker, who learned in May that the U.S. Supreme Court had declined to review her appeal, now sits in Gatesville, Texas prison awaiting execution. Reagan's family is working to enact legislation to allow medical professionals, despite privacy laws, to refute a person's claim to pregnancy when they know it's false. It's important to have this law, says Reagan's sister, Emily. My sister's murder will have not been in vain. Moving on inside the magazine, coming from the Scoop section, all the Hollywood news you need to know. Inside Dua Lipa's and Callum Turner's star-studded second wedding in Italy. Dua Lipa and Callum Turner said, I do, again, just 1 week after the couple got married in an intimate town hall wedding in London, on May 31st, they set off for Sicily, where they celebrated once more with an extravagant 3-day Italian affair. Dua couldn't be happier, a source says. The London ceremony was exactly what they wanted. It was intimate, meaningful, and they were surrounded by loved ones. By the end of the week, the newlyweds had left London's gray skies for sunny Sicily, where they greeted guests on June 5th in Palermo for their destination wedding. The singer, 30, and the actor, 36, were photographed out in the streets, smiling and kissing among guests that included actor Joe Alwyn, who starred with Turner in the 2021 film The Last Letter from Your Lover, and pop star Charlie XCX and her husband, the 1975 drummer George Daniel. Dua Lipa embraced bridal white in a floor-length backless Bottega Veneta dress that featured a halter neck and lots of feathery fringe, and she accessorized with Bulgari jewelry. The main event took place on June 6th at a glamorous estate built in the 18th century in the town of Bagheera. A reported 200 guests were on hand to watch the couple tie the knot again, including Donatella Versace, Olivia Dean, and Lipa's cold heart faux remix collaborator, Elton John, who sang his classic Your Song as they exchanged vows. Celebrated local chef Tony Lococo catered the event with Italian specialties and cannoli, according to Vanity Fair, while DJs Carl Cox, Martin Garrow, David Guetta, and Peggy Goo helped get guests on the dance floor. The double nuptial come more than 2 years after Lipa and Turner first started dating in January 2024. She confirmed their engagement to British Vogue in June 2025 and said she was waiting to plan the wedding until she finished touring in support of her 2024 album, Radical Optimism. This decision to grow old together, to see a life, and just, I don't know, be best friends forever is a really special feeling, she told the outlet. The couple chose to marry in Sicily after vacationing there last year and falling in love with the energy, the source says, adding they get to enjoy the best of both worlds. A private moment together in London and a larger celebration with family and friends in Italy. The next article from The Scoop, Hailee Steinfeld and Josh Allen celebrate their first anniversary with sweet gifts. Josh Allen and Hailee Steinfeld are embracing life as new parents as they celebrate a big milestone. The actress, 29, and the Buffalo Bills quarterback, 30, who tied the knot in Santa Barbara on May 31, 2025, marked their first wedding anniversary by sharing black-and-white photos from their big day on Instagram with the caption, Oh, to relive this day over and over. Steinfeld, who announced the birth of the couple's first child in April, offered a glimpse into their celebration in a

June 3rd, Substack, writing, "We were sitting on the couch watching our wedding video with our daughter." They also shared an intimate dinner at that reimagined their wedding feast and included tortilla soup, slices of gooey butter cake, a dessert Steinfeld called her favorite date night treat, and exchanged meaningful gifts. "The first anniversary is paper, symbolizing a blank slate, new beginnings," Steinfeld wrote. "I got Josh a deck of custom playing cards with a photo from our wedding, and he printed and framed our favorite wedding photos for the house, which was the best surprise." Our next article, Inside the Scoop. Inside the Shakeup, Scott Pelley fired amid turmoil at 60 Minutes. When he was abruptly fired from 60 Minutes on June 2nd, veteran correspondent Scott Pelley went from covering the world's biggest headlines to becoming one. The day before his dismissal, Pelley, 68, clashed with a newly hired executive producer, Nick Bilton, during an internal staff meeting, where he also accused CBS News editor-in-chief Barry Weiss of murdering the long-running news program. According to the New York Times, Pelley told Bilton, 49, that Weiss, 42, has no qualifications for her job. "You have slender qualifications for this job." In a termination letter, Bilton accused Pelley of ambush and misconduct during the meeting. "It was the most dramatic moment, yet amid rising tensions at the show since Weiss arrived at CBS last fall. Following his firing, Pelley, who joined CBS in 1989, released a statement saying that 60 Minutes lost its DNA when our entire senior leadership and two of our best on-air correspondents, seemingly referring to Celia Vega and Sharon Alfonsi, were cruelly fired without cause in May. The same day Weiss announced Bilton, a tech journalist, as executive producer Tanyan Simon's replacement. Pelley also accused Weiss of injecting falsehoods and bias into politically sensitive stories. In an interview with the New York Times, he referenced coverage of the Minneapolis protests during the ICE crackdown and alleged that Weiss pushed producers to make the protesters look more violent. A CBS spokesperson denied the claim, saying Weiss's notes had no political motivation and were intended to make the piece as strong, fair, and accurate as possible. Correspondents Leslie Stahl, Bill Whitaker, and John Wortham announced in a memo to colleagues that they have decided to remain on the show despite being deeply upset over the firings, writing, "We don't want to see 60 Minutes die." Former producer Ram Hartman says staffers are still in shock. For most, it's been the worst 10 days of their careers. Our next article, from Sexiest Man Alive to Martini Man. Jonathan Bailey talks summer plans after his latest sexy gig. After taking a quick break from acting following the blockbuster Wicked for Good, Jonathan Bailey is back to kick off summer in style. The British actor, 38, is partnering with Italian brand Martini, starring in a new short film and portrait series. The question, how did your role as Martini Man come to be? Answer, my love for Italy knows no bounds, the food, the culture, and the people, so it was no-brainer. It's my place of calm. I've been going there for the last 15 years. I grew up with martini in the house, and there's nothing more sophisticated and sort of sexy than a martini spritz. The question, any fun plans? The answer, I'll be working on a film, but I'm going to be doing loads of cycling. I'd love to go to the Dolomites and some beautiful places around Munich. My friends are going to come over, and I've managed to slip in a couple of music festivals already. The last question? Answer, no, because I'm in head-to-toe Lycra. They will if I start singing, probably. Our next article, Inside the Scoop. Ariana Grande and Ethan Slater break up after nearly 3 years. It's the end of the yellow brick road for Wicked co-stars Ariana Grande and Ethan Slater. The singer, 32, and actor, 34, who were first romantically linked in July 2023, quietly broke up several months ago, a source tells People. It's amicable. They gave it lots of time and careful consideration, and they decided to go their separate ways, says the insider. They are still friends and very supportive of one another.
Grande, who will release her 8th studio album Petal next month, and Slater first met in late 2022 while filming 2024's Wicked and its 2025 sequel Wicked for Good, in which she starred as Glinda and he played Bach. Ariana is doing great, adds the source. She's been focused on her tour and her upcoming new album. Next, devoted daughter, Sofia Varega, on looking after her mother's health and her modern family group chat. Question, what has it been like looking out for your mother's health as she gets older? Answer, a little frustrating. I'm her health advocate, and she's at this point in her life where she just wants to enjoy things and doesn't want to go to the doctor. She's in her 70s, and she's very active, but she has very high blood pressure. I'm always trying to remind her this when it's serious. I want her around a long time. Question, how have you reprioritized your own health? Answer, I want to be active. I still feel like I have many years ahead of me. I have a son that is 34, and I want to be a good grandmother. One of my great aunts, she's 106, so maybe I want to be 106. I'll be happy with 100. Question, are you in touch with your former Modern Family co-stars? We see each other, but not as much as we should. I miss everyone, but Ed O'Neill the most, because I spent most of the 11 years with him. He's such a great friend. We use a group chat a lot. Ed answers like 5 days later, and we have no clue what he's talking. Our next article. Veteran TV and film actor James Handy stabbed to death at home. A chilling 911 call alerted Los Angeles police to a horrific crime scene on June 3rd as the caller reported unknown trouble and then proclaimed, "I am the son of man. I just killed the man of sin." When the LAPD arrived on the scene at a home in Tarzana, they discovered veteran character actor James Handy, 81, unconscious in the front yard after being stabbed in the chest. He was subsequently pronounced dead at the hospital. According to authorities, Michael Gledhill, 44, the son of Handy's girlfriend, Wendy Gledhill, flagged down the cops when they arrived and said he was the person they were looking for. Gledhill, who lived in the house with his mother and Handy, was arrested and charged with murder. "I'm just trying to make it through one day at a time, one minute at a time," Wendy told the California Post after her son's arrest. "I love James, and my son, I still can't believe it." Handy, a New York City native, appeared in films like The Verdict and Jumanji during his 40-year career and had stints on TV shows, including Alias and Melrose Place. His neighbor, Aaron Titelman, told People that Handy was very humble and kind, adding he was just a down-to-earth type of dude, just wanted to talk baseball and the cats. Moving on inside the magazine, Summer House's Kyle Cook, facing his flaws and finding closure. The Bravo star reflects on the end of his marriage to Amanda Batula, the shocking news, and her new romance with their co-star, and what comes next. Summer House star Kyle Cook settles into a plush armchair on June 2nd for his first interview after the show's dramatic reunion and quips, "There are a couple topics we could cover." He's not wrong. It's been a wild few months of change for Cook, 43, who has starred on the Bravo show about a group of New Yorkers who share a vacation house in the Hamptons since 2017. On January 19th, he and his wife of 4 years, Amanda Batula, announced their split. Viewers have watched their romance play out since season one, from weathering scandals, Cook admitting to cheating on Batula, 34, in 2018, to their 2021 wedding. But no one was expecting the biggest twist. On March 31st, Batula and co-star Wes Wilson announced on Instagram that they were dating. The news was systemic. Wilson, 31, previously dated their castmate Sierra Miller, who was Batula's close friend. "Sometimes it doesn't feel real until I see them together," says Cook. "I considered Wes a really good friend, and this is just not something I can fathom doing to anybody that's close to me." Despite the spidey senses of his castmates, Cook, an entrepreneur raised in New Hampshire, said he was oblivious to rumors. His realization came days before the relationship announcement, when he noticed that Batula's phone location, not yet turned off since their separation, which confirmed she spent the night at Wilson's apartment. "I couldn't sleep," Cook said. He reached out to Miller, 30, who insisted they meet in person.
Sierra is a homebody. She wants to drag herself to my apartment and have a huddle. I had a sinking feeling in my stomach. They compared notes, and indeed, signs pointed to a relationship. When Betula called to tell Cook the news one day before it went public, I was still in disbelief, he says. In the aftermath, Cook had gained sympathy from fans, especially for how he's been protective of Betula's mental health, though it follows his own contentious season. On two occasions of Summer House, he lashed out. I'm really disgusted with myself, he admits. Just because they end up in this relationship doesn't erase my mistakes. I've done my best to apologize and to learn from it. Cook still speaks to Betula regularly. They share two rescue dogs, Reese and Ryder, and is reliving just how bad things got in his marriage in the new spinoff, In the City Airs. He says he's trying not to be consumed by the noise and is focused on moving forward, reviving his sparkling herd tea business Lover Boy, and entering his single era. And if he gets the call to return to Summer House, he'll entertain it, even if Betula and Wilson are in the picture. I'm just not the kind of guy that wants to close someone out of my life, particularly if they played a big part in it. I'm doing the best I can. There's no playbook. Next article. Bebe Rexha is playing by her rules now. After parting ways with her music label, the pop star found freedom by taking risks and telling it like it is. Bebe Rexha has always kept it real. Unfiltered as ever, the pop star is dancing with foil-covered fingertips as she passionately discusses her recent career reset over a Zoom from her L.A. home. Since leaving her longtime record label in 2025 to become an independent artist, Rexha has been reclaiming her voice. After years of feeling like I had no power, it was very hard for me to tap into real feelings. I was kind of numb, says Rexha, 36. She felt she was creatively smothered and had lost some of the best years of my life because her last record deal. I think the most expensive currency in life is time, she notes, but you've got to move forward. The Grammy-nominated star is doing just that with her fourth album, Dirty Blonde, out June 12th, an electrifying return to her dance-pop roots that showcases her vulnerable lyricism. I felt free, she says, of making music on her terms for the 13-track visual album. I don't like being stuck in a box. Prolific songwriter, Rexha got her start crafting hits for A-listers like Eminem and Rihanna's The Monster. Since her solo debut in 2014, she has found success across genres, from her record-breaking country ballad Meant to Be with Florida Georgia Line to the high-octane EDM banger I'm Good with David Guetta. Raised by Albanian parents on Staten Island, Rexha was exposed to many types of music as a kid and has never stuck to any singular sonic palette. I always felt like I didn't fit the mold, she says. While many pop divas present a flawless facade, the I'm a Mess singer has never shied away from airing her insecurities about body image and mental health issues in her music or social media feed. I've had ups, I've had downs, I've been skinnier, I've been fatter, I've been in between, she says. The most important thing for me is not only looking hotter, but feeling happier. These days, she declares, I'm way happier. Rexha has been transparent about the hardships she's endured. Last year, she posted about enduring a pregnancy loss and opened up about living with PMOS, a hormone condition that can cause infertility, pregnancy complications, and weight gain in women of childbearing age. I think it's really important to be open about that, she said. People still don't understand it because we haven't done so much research with women's bodies. A perfectly polished celebrity persona may not be a part of Rexha's DNA. She's made peace with that. There's different kinds of pop stars, untouchable and relatable, she says. As much as I would love to be that untouchable pop star, I just feel like I have to be more relatable and just always tell this truth and speak my story. On Dirty Blonde, Rexha gets autobiographical about her latest ups and downs, including a recent heartbreak. I finally fell in love with somebody, and I felt like I could be the one, or was the one, and then getting broken up with was hard, says the singer. She's since shifted her focus to finding a baby daddy, but says she's still searching for the right man.
I've had some guys slide into my DMs and be like, I'm a multimillionaire, let's go on a date. Why don't you lead with, hello, you're beautiful, and if we like each other, you could buy me a nice bag, take me to nice dinners. For now, Rexa is embracing this era as an independent woman and artist, a testament to her resilience. Before deciding to call the shots herself, she met with major record labels that rejected her for the craziest reasons, deeming her too old, she says. But she was undeterred. I could have easily just stopped, but I'm most proud of not giving up. Our next article, Tony Hale is one of the good guys. As Forky in Toy Story 5 and in the cast of Lovable Neurotics he's played, he puts the humanity in Hollywood. In the early days of Tony Hale's career, the actor remembers being overwhelmed by the Hollywood machine. This business doesn't care about you, Tony, someone once advised him. I was like, ouch, that hurts. But he wasn't wrong, recalls Hale, 55. At the time, I was like, is this what I'm in for? If so, I don't know if I can remain a person of character. Then, in 2003, he met Harry Winkler, his co-star on Arrested Development, the series that became Hale's big break. He is so gracious and giving, says Hale of the veteran actor, now 80. He was a lighthouse for me. I was like, it is possible to succeed in this business and to be kind. In the more than two decades since Hale's been guided by that principle and proven that nice guys can make it in Hollywood, after five seasons as Mama's Boy's Buster Bluth, Hale won two Emmys as Veep's helplessly devoted Gary Walsh, assistant to Julia Louis-Dreyfus' VP Selena Meyer. Now he's more in demand than ever. In June alone, he appears as a harried HR director in the Jennifer Lopez Netflix rom-com Officer Romance, begins work on a new Nancy Meyers film, The Father of the Bride's director's first feature in 11 years, with Penelope Cruz, and is returning to a character close to his heart, the clueless but endlessly inquisitive spork-torn toy Forky in Toy Story 5, in theaters beginning June 19th. You have to find compassion for your characters, he says. I just wanted to give Gary and Buster a hug. With Forky, not only do I have compassion for him, I want to be him. He came into the universe having no ideas of labels. Hale jokes that he excels at playing neurotics because he understands them personally. Growing up an army brat in Europe and later in Tallahassee, Florida, Hale suffered from asthma so severe he landed in the ER dozens of times before high school. He also waged a lifelong struggle with anxiety. When he was younger, those conditions were like an identity, he says, but God willing, this stuff gives you an empathy for other people. While asthma and anxiety no longer have a grip on him, he admits he still travels with his inhaler like a security blanket. When he realized he'd forgotten it on his way to the June 2nd red carpet premiere of Office Romance, Hale turned back. It's like Tony's accessory. At home in Birmingham, Alabama, where his family moved 2 years ago, you're not on the hamster wheel as much here. He's grounded by his wife, Martel, 60, an Emmy-winning makeup artist, and daughter, Loy, 20, a college student. We make each other laugh really hard, which is medicine, he says of his wife of 23 years. Their secret? She's my best friend. Our relationship is a life source. But he still needs to keep his anxiety in check. He's learned to avoid triggers, like horror movies. The last one he saw, A Nightmare on Elm Street in 1984. There's enough fear in the world. Why are we sitting in a large room choosing to be more afraid? He also weaned himself from checking his daughter's location on his phone. My wife can look at it in a healthy way, but if my daughter's not in her dorm room, I'm like she's being attacked. It's not good for me. Instead, he leans into the beautiful message in Toy Story 5, in which the toys and their kid Bonnie are confronted by the lure of technology. That will never replace true connection, Hale says, and especially in a world and a business that can be callous, why not use that connection as an opportunity to care for other people? And our last article, Inside the Rise of Earth, Wind, and Fire, Bring on the Funk, How the Leader of the Band Behind Shining Star in September Survived a Fractured Childhood to Create Timeless Hits. For half a century, the Blast of Earth, Wind, and Fire's horn section has served as a triumphant fanfare on the dance floor.
Songs like Shining Star, Sing a Song, and Boogie Wonderland have become synonymous with celebration. Yet they were crafted by a man whose life was shaped by loneliness, loss, and a search for connection. Frontman Maurice White's story is at the heart of Earth, Wind, and Fire, To Be Celestial versus That's the Way to the World, a new HBO Max documentary directed by Questlove. Born in Memphis, 1941, White endured an unstable childhood marked by separation from his mother, while his grandmother raised him and the death of his father at a young age. Music became a refuge and a purpose. After moving to Chicago as a teen, he worked at the legendary Chess Records. While honing his skills as a producer, he began developing a vision. He said, "I want to have a band that renders a service to humanity," bandmate Philip Bailey, 75, tells People. To make that vision a reality, White assembled a formidable group of musicians, including bassist Verdine White and drummers Fred White, his younger half-brothers. "We were into the concept, we were into the music, and we were in it together," Verdine, 74, says. Though not blood relative, percussionist Ralph Johnson says it felt like a band of brothers. "We did it all to the max because we believed in it." With Maurice as maestro, Earth, Wind, and Fire fused funk, jazz, pop, gospel, soul, classical, and African rhythms into a sound unlike anything on the radio. "Maurice used to say, 'There's something in there for everybody,'" Bailey recalls. "It was an expression of unity for the turbulent early 70s. "Politics were at the forefront of that period," says Johnson, 74. "We were the right band at the right time with the right message." For Maurice, Earth, Wind, and Fire became the close-knit surrogate family he'd longed for as a boy. "For at least 10 years, I saw these guys more than I saw my wife and my kids," said Bailey. "And, like most families, they sometimes disagree." Case in point, Bailey initially wasn't sold on the 1978 hit September. The singer thought the now classic Ba-da-da refrain was kind of corny, but I was definitely wrong. As the band's popularity grew, so did its ambitions. Live performances evolved into dazzling spectacles with Broadway-level choreography, Egyptian-inspired costumes, and levitation tricks courtesy of world-class magicians. As songwriter, producer, arranger, and frontman, White carried the weight of the ever-expanding enterprise. In 1984, he stunned his bandmates by dissolving Earth, Wind, and Fire. The decision was especially painful for Verdine, who spent years estranged from his older brother. Today, however, he sees a man overwhelmed by the demands of success. "It's a lot of pressure with all the music and the traveling and the performing," he says. The demand was huge. The band reunited later in the decade and continued performing together until White was sidelined by Parkinson's, which claimed his life in 2016. Fred White died in 2023, but Verdine continues to tour with Johnson and Bailey. Today, the surviving members are struck by how much a White's vision endures. "I think Maurice would be pleased," Verdine says. "I think he'd be pleased that the three of us are still here, Philip, Ralph, and myself, to tell the story." We have time for one more thing, the last article in the paper, one last thing. Idris Elba, a recently knighted actor, 53, stars in the new live-action He-Man movie, Masters of the Universe. "The last time I was nervous. I wouldn't say nervous, but I care about my work so much, especially as a DJ. I want to make sure everyone has an amazing time. Gives me butterflies in my stomach, but I'm really in love with that feeling." "Your last impulse purchase? I saw this beautiful watch and thought, that is so fly, I want it, so I got it. Feel guilty sometimes, but I did. When it comes to things like I spoil myself, I'm like, I don't need it." "The last perfect day off? I had my music studio at home refurbished, so I was in there the whole day. I mean, from 8 in the morning until 3 in the morning. I had no interruptions, and I made a great remix. It was perfect. The last time I scored dad points? My daughter and I are going to spend a day together in New York. I called her and was like, 'Yo, you want to do that?' She said, 'What? I'm busy.' And then she's like, 'Okay, I'm going to change stuff around and take you on a tour.' I definitely feel I got some points for that." And last moment of gratitude.
Not to sound corny, but I try to feel that every day. Someone said to me, when things go wrong, add these words. Well, good thing. So let's say your tire is busted and it's raining. Well, good thing you didn't crash off a cliff. It makes you feel quite grateful. And that wraps it up for the reading of People Magazine for today. Have a wonderful rest of your day,

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0: This program is intended for a print-impaired audience and is brought to you by Mind's Eye.
1: Hello, everybody. We do not, as of yet, have an updated Smithsonian. So I decided, in the spirit of 250 years of being a country, that this week's theme will be the USA. And so we're starting way back 250 years ago or so with an article titled, In June 1775, the American Patriots faced off with the British at the Battle of Bunker Hill. Archaeologists are uncovering evidence of the fighting 251 years later. Researchers discovered gun parts, musket balls, and other artifacts in Boston's Charlestown neighborhood, by Sarah Kuta. The Battle of Bunker Hill was one of the most important battles of the Revolutionary War. Though the British successfully captured Boston's Charlestown region, they suffered more than 1,000 casualties, nearly twice as many as the American Patriots' inexperienced colonial militia. The June 17, 1775 confrontation made clear that the British would not be able to easily suppress the uprising. Now, 251 years later, archaeologists are uncovering long-buried artifacts that, from that pivotal day in American history, led by Joe Bagley, the city of Boston's archaeologist, the dig has turned up an array of Revolution-era objects, including weaponry believed to have been used during the iconic battle. So far, archaeologists have unearthed gun parts and musket balls that appear to have been fired but didn't strike anyone. It's crazy. This hasn't seen the light of day for 250 years, Bagley reported, and it's witnessed hell. The person who had this with him was in the middle of a living nightmare. Archaeologists have also unearthed teacups, tobacco pipes, sleeve buttons, and a wig curler, which they suspect were left behind by the British who occupied the area after the victory. They have not yet discovered any human remains. However, a forensic archaeologist is on site should they find any. Some 115 American and 226 British troops were killed in the fighting. There were a lot of men who fought and died here from both sides. Joel Boehny, B-O-H-Y, a historic arms and militia expert working on the project. So, as much as we get excited about these finds, we need to remember the human side of this also. Researchers have been digging near the Bunker Hill Monument, a grassy park surrounding a 221-foot white obelisk located within Boston National Historical Park in the city's Charlestown neighborhood. They've been carefully excavating 4-inch thick sections of soil, then filtering the material through screens to reveal any hidden artifacts. They believe they've located the square redoubt American Patriots hastily built before the battle. More than 1,000 individuals shoveled through the night to dig a trench that measured 3 feet deep by more than 6 feet wide. As they scooped out the dirt, they used it to build a 6-foot-tall, 150-foot-long wall in front of the ditches that made up each side of the square. Researchers knew about the redoubt from a map drawn shortly after the battle, but they hadn't confirmed its square shape until now. Everything about the ditch is from 1775, says Bagley. It's pretty powerful because these things are being dropped in the middle of the battle. Any artifacts recovered from the site will be taken to the city's archaeology lab for further study and preservation. Long-term, they'll be cared for by the National Park Service, which manages the park. We have all these historical documents, but this is the evidence. This is the anchor. Meg Wilkes, an archaeology advisor to Boston National Park, reports, "Everything we find tells a story." The Battle of Bunker Hill excavations are part of a broader citywide initiative called Boston 250 Archaeology, launched in honor of America's 250th anniversary. Archaeologists have been digging throughout the Charlestown neighborhood, including the area behind Christ Church Charlestown, and in private backyards, as Kat McQuaid reported. In addition to learning more about the battle itself, they also want to understand the lives of the everyday people who lived in Charlestown in 1775, including the neighborhood's women, children, and Black and Indigenous residents. This isn't just the history of the battle, it's also the history of Boston. We're really excited to actually see so many pieces of history, kind of connecting all of those stories beyond just the battlefield, which is incredibly important. All right, let's move to a new place that's likely to be historical. Here's how the Obama Presidential Center is different from other presidents' museums. More than a library and archives, the new Chicago institution is a place for the community to gather, talk, and play together, by Elaine Gulsak. In 2007, I was proud of my hands, wrote Bobby Ingram, an unemployed land surveyor from Mississippi, in a 2009 letter to President Barack Obama. He lovingly described familiar scrapes and calluses. "I miss my career and my old hands. I kneel nights and clutch new hands together, praying we all can recover what seems lost." The letter, on lined three-hole punched paper, is part of an exhibit on the 10 letters from constituents that the president was known to read each night to stay in touch with the concerns and struggles of American citizens. Depicting Obama as an empathetic representative of the people, the letter is among many storytelling objects on display at the sprawling Obama Presidential Center, which will open in Chicago tomorrow as I read this, June 19th. In addition to the city's South Side pays homage to Obama, as does a 225-foot-tall tower surrounding by a 19-acre park where locals and visitors can picnic and play. Barack and Michelle Obama have stressed the importance of the center's neighborhood, where Michelle grew up and Barack got his political start as a community organizer. The $850 million center is poised to draw 1 million visitors a year to the new Jackson Park landmark, which neighbors the University of Chicago. From its architecture to its art collection and exhibitions that urge citizens to civic action, the center was built with, quote, "a hope that people will come here and not just passively engage, but be inspired and motivated to do their part to make the world a better place," unquote, says Valerie Jarrett, former White House advisor and the chief executive officer of the Obama Foundation, the nonprofit that built the center. "Just don't call it a library, but a full-size basketball court, and conspicuously without any presidential paper documents. The center, in many ways, is a departure from presidential institutions that came before." In addition to a museum honoring a president's legacy, a traditional presidential library, such as the Franklin D. Roosevelt Presidential Library and Museum in Hyde Park, New York, and the LBJ Presidential Library in Austin, Texas, houses actual papers that attest to a president's work. But Obama administrators assert that he was the first digital president. 1.5 billion pages of records, such as emails, originated digitally, making a paper treasury superfluous to Obama's center. You shouldn't have to physically come to the center in order to look at all of his papers, says Jarrett. The Barack Obama Presidential Library in College Park, Maryland, is part of the National Archives and Records Administration. It does not have a reading room, but its digitized content is publicly available. For presidents since about 2000, records have been mostly digital, and so a physical archive is less important, says H.W. Brands, a historian at the University of Texas, Smithsonian contributor, and author of several books on the American presidency. The Obama Center is a logical development in this trend. I expect future presidents will follow his example. There is a library on site at the Obama Presidential Center, the newest branch of the Chicago Public Library, which includes the president's reading room, filled with books, both fiction and nonfiction, selected by the Obamas. A few well-known destinations, such as the Griffin Museum of Science and Industry and the Frank Lloyd Wright-designed Robbie House, are located near the Obama Center. Jackson Park itself was built as part of the festival grounds for the World's Columbian Exposition of 1893, the fair that gave the world the Ferris wheel and Cracker Jack. Many of its landmarks survive, including a smaller version of the gilded Statue of the Republic, the original burned after the fair, by Daniel Chester French, who later sculpted Abraham Lincoln for the Lincoln Memorial in Washington, D.C. Since then, the area has been largely overlooked in favor of downtown attractions. This is something the South Side of Chicago hasn't seen, and it's really creating a place to put on the map, says Diane Burnham, the executive director of the Southeast Chicago Commission, a nonprofit economic development organization that covers five South Side neighborhoods. Rising above the canopy in Jackson Park, the center's anchor, an eight-story, mostly windowless tower, is clad in highly patterned New Hampshire granite. Its solid shape, slightly tapered at the top, was inspired by four hands coming together. To fans, it's a beacon, especially when seen at night. To critics, it's an obelisk or Obamalisk. We felt the responsibility to make the building feel commensurate with what we believed was the power of his presidency, says Billy. Oh, sign? That's spelled T-S-I-E-N. A principal of Todd Williams, Billy Sign Architects, the designer of the center. It is obviously a landmark presidency. Contemporary architecture isn't new to presidential libraries. Consider the triangular tower of the John F. Kennedy Presidential Library in Boston by architect I.M. Pei, spelled P-E-I. But it tends to attract criticism for breaking with more subdued styles. The architects of the Obama Center explained that its form followed function as they built vertically to minimize its footprint in the park, and that museum exhibits don't need windows. We've talked about it being a lantern and four hands, says architect Todd Williams. It's all those things, but it's what happens inside that's most important. The four floors of museum space at the heart of the center tell the story of Obama's rise and accomplishments, starting with his largely single-parented boyhood in Hawaii, and continuing to his political launch as a community organizer in Chicago and election as president in 2008. But it opens with the history of the United States as told through social movements, from slavery and emancipation to the campaign for women's suffrage and the civil rights movement. Becoming the nation's first black president was only made possible because of the people, the social movements, and milestones that went before him that really paved the way, says Louise Bernard, the museum director. He wanted to ensure that a sense of civics education was heavily embedded throughout, but that it also doesn't feel like heavy-handed homework. An 88-foot wall of scrolling video and text, a soundtrack of hits from the 1960s and 70s, and a 1942 Works Progress Administration poster depicting women's employment in farming, business, and manufacturing lighten the load. The presentation aims to portray democracy as always a work in progress, and that progress is never linear. It zigs and it zags, says Bernard. Presidential museums typically make a case for a president's policies while acknowledging criticisms of the president, says Brands. That's true here with a recounting of the successes of the 44th president, including the 2009 bailout of the auto industry, the 2010 Affordable Care Act, the 2011 raid on Osama bin Laden's compound in Pakistan, and the adoption of the Paris Agreement on Climate in 2015. Smaller plaques accompany many topics detailing the work that remained, such as congressional inaction on family leave, state laws restricting health care access, the failure to ban nuclear weapons, and the unresolved fate of the Dreamers, children brought to America by illegal immigrants. Objects used to relate history in the museum add emotion to history, from the cane used in the 1940s by President Franklin D. Roosevelt to the 1884 medal given to Thomas Mundy Peterson, the first black man to vote after the passage of the 15th Amendment. Bernard says one of her favorite objects on loan is the wedding ring of Jim Obergefell, spelled O-B-E-R-G-E-F-E-L-L, who filed a lawsuit after Ohio refused to recognize his marriage to his dying husband, John Arthur, which led to the 2015 Supreme Court decision legalizing same-sex marriage nationally. Obama, who initially supported only civil unions, described his shift in support of marriage equality as an evolution based on his relationships with same-sex couples. The ring fuses together both men's rings with the ashes of Arthur, who died in 2013, and is part of an exhibit entitled A More Inclusive America. Something as seemingly small as that can just tell such a big story, says Bernard. Another series showcases what she calls fun, ephemeral, crowdsourced objects from Obama's 2008 presidential campaign that capture the energy and spirit of that movement, including handmade signs and a custom-made red, white, and blue swimsuit worn by a college swimmer in 2008, emblazoned with the words Barack and Roll. After traveling through American history, Obama's election and achievements, the joy and verve of the Obama White House, family dog Bo has his own exhibit, and several of Michelle Obama's dresses are on display. And taking the opportunity to sit behind the Resolute desk in a replica of the Oval Office circa 2014, visitors can take an elevator to the Sky Room. The 8-foot observation deck offers views in every direction, including Lake Michigan to the east and the Griffin Museum to the north. In the Sky Room itself, which faces south and west, visitors can survey the surrounding neighborhoods through granite letters on the facade that quote a speech Obama made on the 50th anniversary of the 1965's Selma to Montgomery March. Phrases from that speech extend upwards on the ceiling in an installation by British artist Idris Khan. I've always felt in my head that looking through the words that he wrote is like somehow imagining yourself inside the mind of President Obama, says Sine. The Sky Room provides visitors a moment to sit and reflect or gather themselves and let their kids run around, says Bernard. Visitors can access it without paying museum admission, one of several free campus attractions. As if mindful of museum fatigue, the 19.3-acre campus leans heavily into recreational balance. A public plaza that stretches about a block between the museum and the Chicago Public Library will host live music and festivals. The rooftop of the library features a container garden where vegetables and fruit grow next to a garden classroom and teaching kitchen. Imaginative climbing features in the form of a dragonfly and a bird's nest fill the playground, while a wetland walk offers immersion in nature. The Great Lawn, and that's in caps, was designed to slope, providing the first real sledding hill in the area. Michelle Obama said as a child she was never able to go sledding because Chicago's pretty flat, says Jared. The redesign of Jackson Park restored much of the original plan landscape designers Frederick Law Olmsted and Calvert Vaux created in 1891. The park originally extended to Lake Michigan, but was later bisected by a road. Removing that road added nearly 4 acres to the park, and now visitors can reach the lake from the center unimpeded by traffic. The center's landscape architect, Michael von Valkenburg Associates, diversified the neglected park by planting more than 950 trees across 50 varieties. Trees removed during construction were left to compost naturally and keep the ecological heritage of the site in the new landscape, says Matt Bird, a principal of the firm. Some of the features of the Presidential Center are designed for community use, including home court, the basketball court at the south end of the campus. Others serve public programming, including a media suite designed to teach podcasting and songwriting. Generous lobby spaces filled with monumental art offer free Wi-Fi and encourage visitors and the community to gather to study, hold a book club, or take a break from the Chicago weather. Among contemplative spaces, seating in the center's atrium frames views of the three-story painting City of the Big Shoulders by Mark Bradford, one of 28 commissioned artworks, most of which are on public view. "We want people to come here to look at the piece of art, stand next to a stranger, and have a conversation about that piece of art and how it touches them," says Jarrett. Dining options will include a coffee house and a restaurant named in honor of late chef Zafari Campbell, who worked in the White House, which features Obama family favorites such as turkey chili and red rice and shrimp. Shoppers can visit a swag shop where baby onesies read presidential. The first stop for visitors, though, is often the southwest corner of the museum to read the inscription at the top of the museum tower, the one they'll later see up close in the sky room. From the Obamas' 2015 speech in Selma, Alabama, it begins with, "You are America," and ends with, "Nation of ours," says the architect. I think that very much speaks to this idea of going from me to we. Well, our next one.

Football's Rules Committee legalized the forward pass to prevent total barbarism. Notre Dame's subsequent success with the passing game set football toward the more open, creative, full-field sport played today. Still brutal, but more elegant and much more popular. Baseball's farm system. In the early 1920s, manager Branch Rickey realized that his cash-poor St. Louis Cardinals were, quote, at a disadvantage in obtaining players of merit from the minors, unquote. Then a sprawling and ad hoc enterprise. Rickey's Cardinals took over a minor league team in Houston in 1924, and from there gradually built a system through which young players could improve over the years, learning the finer points of a difficult sport while staying under the control of one team. It was a sound investment that made history. Soon every other team followed suit. A quarter century afterward, Rickey signed Jackie Robinson to the Dodgers, integrating baseball. The latter milestone in sports history helped redefine American culture. Our next one is titled Night Baseball. In 1930, the Negro League's Kansas City Monarchs started traveling with six floodlights on flatbed trucks, and their resulting night games gave fans with day jobs the chance to see live baseball. Crowds flocked, and big league clubs came around to playing under the lights. From the White House, President Franklin Roosevelt threw the first switch to illuminate Crosley Field before the Cincinnati Reds played and won MLB's first night game in 1935. The Ohio crowd of 20,422 was nearly 10 times the team's average daytime draw. Attendance skyrocketed, and 11 of MLB's 16 teams had electrified by America's entry into World War II. The lights helped usher in the era of live sports as a premier television product. The Shot Clock, our last subtitle. Basketball before the 1950s was a... let's try that again. Basketball before the 1950s was a dry game of keep away until the shot clock made its NBA debut in 1954-55 season. The Syracuse Nationals owner, Danny Basin, devised the concept with Nats general manager Leo Ferris. In the liveliest games, Basin said, I noticed each team took about 60 shots. That meant 120 shots per game. So I took 48 minutes and divided that by the 120 shots. That left teams with 24 seconds per possession, enough to imbue each trip down the floor with urgency. All right, this next article, I'm not going to lie, has a personal bent since my dad is a retired nurse anesthetist. The article is titled Theater of Relief. Inside the historic Boston operating room that gave the world anesthesia and brought pain to the men who claimed the credit. By Douglas Starr. The most important demonstration in medical history was about to begin. The date, October 16, 1846. The setting, the operating room at the top of Massachusetts General Hospital, a dome-topped amphitheater built to both capture the sunlight and isolate the screams of surgical patients. Surrounding the table stood a gaggle of Boston's most reputable surgeons, including John Collins Warren, one of the hospital's co-founders. A driven, puritanical man, Warner had studied in the black and

the medical capitals of London, Paris, and Edinburgh. Bare-knuckled in black coats, he and his colleagues had gathered at Mass General in front of a steeply banked gallery of medical students. They were about to perform what they hoped would be the first surgery on a successfully anesthetized patient. About 2 years earlier, in another one of Warren's classes, a Connecticut dentist named Horace Wells had tried to anesthetize a patient with nitrous oxide, also known as laughing gas. Wells had come upon the substance while attending an event in which a showman doused volunteers with the gas. The audience watched with delight as the volunteers lost all inhibition, laughing and prancing. Wells had seen one volunteer injure his knee, but experience no pain. That had inspired him to give the gas to his patients before tooth extractions. After several successful trials in his office, Wells brought the formula to Boston. The procedure at Mass General, a tooth extraction, started out well. But after a few moments, the patient moaned. It seemed that Wells had withdrawn the gas bag too soon. The audience erupted into hisses, boos, and cries of humbug. Wells was humiliated. This time, a dentist named William T.G. Morton would use another inhaled substance as an anesthetic, ether. As the doctors and students looked on, Morton readied his equipment, a glass sphere with a small sponge in the bottom, a valve on one side, and a tube projecting from the other. He poured ether onto the sponge, held the tube to the patient's lips, and told him to inhale. The man's body twitched for a few minutes and then lay still. Morton stood back as Warren began the operation, a brief procedure to remove a tumor from the patient's neck. The patient did not struggle or scream. Unlike in every surgery demonstration that came before it, the patient remained sedated through the entire operation. Warren turned to the audience and uttered what would become one of the most famous sentences in the history of medicine. "Gentlemen," he said, "this is no humbug." That day, something entirely new was ushered into the world. Surgery as we know it. Anesthesia would help place America, long considered a medical backwater, on the world's medical map. Ether was to medicine what longitude was to navigation, and the airplane wing was to flight. Throughout history, nothing but death had been considered as unavoidable as pain. Today, anesthesia during surgery is routine, with options ranging from local injections to intravenous or spinal delivery. Breathing tubes and continuous monitoring introduced in the 20th century helped ensure that patients' airways stayed open while they're under. But although that first successful demonstration in 1846 benefited untold millions of people, it brought only misery and pain to ether's discoverers. Morton had a secret past. He'd been a con man, drifting from one city to another, embezzling funds, defrauding his partners, and in one case creating counterfeit postal seals. Fleeing a step ahead of the police, he'd returned to his native New England, decided to reform, and married a daughter of a prominent family. He'd met Wells, who instructed him in dentistry, a crude practice at the time, easily taught to an apprentice. And the partners opened a branch office in Boston. In 1843, Morton and Wells came up with an idea for a new kind of denture and hired Charles Jackson
an eminent Boston chemist and geologist, to analyze the metal in the denture and endorse it. After Wells' humiliation, Morton consulted with Jackson about which gas might be effective. Jackson suggested a gaseous form of sulfuric ether, a liquid long used to alleviate stomach cramps and topical pain, and sometimes enjoyed in recreational frolics. That's in quotes. Morton had a local craftsman fashion an inhaler so a patient could breathe in the gas as it evaporated from a liquid-soaked sponge. He experimented on his dog and himself before playing his part in the miracle at Mass General. After the surgery, Morton took out a patent on the substance, calling it lethion, spelled L-E-T-H-E-O-N. When the military used ether while treating soldiers during the Civil War, Morton unsuccessfully petitioned Congress for a reward. From then on, he spent part of each year living in Washington, D.C., lavishly entertaining politicians to enlist them to his cause. Jackson, the chemist, claimed that ether had been his idea and that Morton had simply demonstrated it in public. Meanwhile, Wells claimed credit for discovering inhaled anesthesia, even though his demonstration had appeared to fail. A decades-long battle ensued. Wells gathered affidavits and testimonials from his peers in Connecticut, while Morton and Jackson fought each other for congressional recognition, financial reward, and international acclaim. The fight took its toll. Wells, who never recovered from his humiliation, became addicted to chloroform and died by suicide at 33, just 15 months after the demonstration at Mass General. Morton exhausted himself with his frenetic lobbying and spending, letting his dental practice and farm fall into ruin. In 1860, he died bankrupt and broken at 48. Jackson invested his energy in an attempt to sully Morton's reputation and burnish his own. In June 1873, he suffered what doctors called a paralytic shock, possibly a stroke. He spent the next 7 years at the McLean Asylum for the Insane, where he died at 75. No one can deny the impact of their contributions. And the year after Morton's demonstration, surgeons at Mass General performed 17 operations with anesthesia. Today, they perform more than 50,000 such operations annually. Globally, surgeons perform more than 200 million operations under anesthetics each year. They rarely use ether anymore. It was phased out in the 1960s and 70s with the discovery of less flammable anesthetics with fewer side effects. Who should get credit for the discovery? Historians give partial recognition to all three men, and to a fourth, Crawford Long of Athens, Georgia, who experimented with ether in 1842, but did not publish his findings until 1849, 3 years after the demonstration at Mass General. All four men have been memorialized in stone. There are statues of Long in Georgia and Washington, D.C., and of Wells in Connecticut, and tombstones at the gravesites of Morton and Jackson. Inscriptions on each claim sole credit. The room at Mass General where the experiment took place, now called the Ether Dome, is a designated National Historic Site and open to the public. But the grandest monument stands in the Boston Public Garden, 40 feet tall, with Gothic-style arches and columns,
It's topped with a sculpture of a doctor cradling a supine patient on his knee, preparing to give him a dose of anesthetic. The sculptor inscribed no names on the structure, only biblical quotations about the blessed work of alleviating pain. It's the nation's only monument to a drug. Our next article is titled Magic on the Mic. With hip-hop, teens in New York City birthed an entirely new style of music and a culture to go with it by Kim Osorio. When 18-year-old DJ Clive Campbell decided to provide music for a back-to-school jam in the rec room of his Bronx apartment building in August of 1973, he introduced his guests to something new. Instead of allowing songs to play linearly as recorded, he used two turntables to isolate and loop the breaks. The instrumental measures, often in the middle of tracks, that allow music to swell, elongating the drum beats that brought dancers to the floor. Without singers vocalizing over the music, MCs took to the microphones, delivering clever rhymes, beatboxing, and shouting out call-and-response verses. To keep the party going, Jamaican-born Campbell, better known as DJ Cool Herc, DJ Cool Herc, had inadvertently created hip-hop. At the party, the five elements of hip-hop culture all came together, says Emmett G. Price III, Dean of Africana Studies at the Berklee College of Music, along with the rap, dance, breaking, and the looping, merry-go-round style of spinning records, there was art, graffiti, and fashion, streetwear. Teens representing different neighborhoods often fused the two, explains Price, by spray-painting insignia on their jean jackets. Adolescents who couldn't get into 21 and up nightclubs were drawn to Campbell's parties. It's a substantially younger crowd, says Chuck D. of the Grammy-nominated 1980s rap group Public Enemy. He's playing records for the kids. Price says that the youth took the soundtrack of their ancestors and remixed and remastered it. Listen to hip-hop, and you end up learning about funk, soul, jazz, blues, and spirituals. Hip-hop may borrow from earlier American music forms, but what makes it unique, according to Price, is its innovators, the teenagers of 1970s New York City, mostly marginalized black youth who, until then, had no collective voice. Although genres like rock and roll had a primarily teenage fan base, the artists were typically adults. Hip-hop culture was created and defined by young people, says Price, and not necessarily by the industry or by historians and music journalists. By the mid-80s, corporate America had begun to recognize hip-hop's financial potential. Breakdancers performed at the 1984 Summer Olympics in Los Angeles, and Hollywood released films like Beat Street and Crush Groove, starring a teenage LL Cool J, Doug E. Fresh, and other budding young artists, bringing the culture into the mainstream. Today, hip-hop is a $15 billion industry in the United States and a global phenomenon. Graffiti exhibitions can be found in Benin and Singapore, and streetwear is celebrated on runways in Paris and Milan. The music is everywhere. Campbell unleashed it all in that Bronx rec room. Herc was the innovator, Price says. Rarely do young people get the credit for changing the global economy, to think about their impact and influence, and what they created then.
That's phenomenal. Okay, our next article. Food. With the title, A Southern Melting Pot. How Virginia Housewife, that's in quotes, Mary Randolph blended diverse traditions to cook up America's first regional cuisine. By Michael W. Twitty. There was no instruction manual for Mary Randolph to refer to during the 13 years she spent running a Richmond, Virginia boarding house. A wife, mother, and entrepreneur in the early 1800s, she had to figure out the most efficient ways to complete her many tasks in the kitchen. Once she discovered what worked, Randolph compiled her refined cooking techniques and recipes into 1824's The Virginia Housewife, widely recognized as the seminal Southern cookbook. Randolph's work inevitably represents the melding of traditions without which Southern cooking could not be what it is today. The book's nearly 500 recipes, many originating in plantation kitchens, not only speak to the South's unique culinary heritage, but also tell the story of transatlantic nations. Born in 1762 on her family's plantation in what is known today as the Black Belt of Virginia, where some 50 to 70% of the population were of African descent, Randolph was exposed to diverse cuisines early on. The enslaved cooks who prepared meals for her family upheld West African cooking traditions, using the ingredients that were most similar to those of their homeland. When visiting her brother Thomas and his wife Martha, Thomas Jefferson's daughter, at Monticello, Randolph would likely have enjoyed the cuisine prepared by enslaved cooks Edith Fawcett and Fanny Hearn, who had been taught by White House culinarian Honoré Julien. At Monticello, the women continued the work of formerly enslaved French-trained master chef James Hemings, who became the first to prepare macaroni and cheese in the United States. The Virginia Housewife is said to be the first U.S. cookbook to include a recipe for it. The enslaved Africans and free people of color working around Randolph were central in introducing her to the foods and flavors that became the core of Southern cuisine. West Africans were fond of layered, spicy, one-pot stews with various starches, deep-fried proteins, vegetables and fritters, grilled and barbecued meats, and braised leafy greens. They used peppery spices to amplify or temper the key ingredients allowed them. For example, a muddy, flavored catfish became pleasant under the influence of turmeric, ginger, and cayenne pepper. Randolph drew on other traditions too, incorporating oysters, wild game such as rabbit, and indigenous crops like squash and pumpkin into her recipes. She included popular British dishes such as plum pudding, as well as Spanish gazpacho, and that's spelled G-A-S-P-A-C-H-O, gumbo, described as a West Indian dish, East Indian curry, Scottish collops of veal, and the French macarons, offering a glimpse at Virginia's distinct demographics. Having closed her boarding house in 1820, Randolph was retired and caring for her ailing son when she decided to collect and publish her expertise for a new generation of homemakers. The difficulties I encountered when I first entered on the duties of a housekeeping life, from the want of books sufficiently clear and concise, compelled me to study the subject, Randolph wrote. Her instructions also standardized recipes using proper weights and measures, reducing waste,
For when the ingredients employed were given in just proportions, she wrote, the article made was always equally good. Some recipes had to be modified. She adapted British food staples made from cool weather grains to her native environment, substituting maize and creating authentic American fare. Cornbread and hominy replaced quick breads and porridge. Chicken, hogs, catfish, and shad were consumed far more than beef and lamb. African dishes were modified to Western constraints, and they all learned from Native Americans who'd mastered how to best use the resources of the land. Other expensive and sometimes difficult to find groceries were imported from across the Atlantic. Randolph's cacophony of recipes included beers, preserves, breads, and desserts. You won't find lists of ingredients followed by numbered instructions, the familiar format of today's recipes. Randolph wrote as though she were speaking to the reader, and some might also hear the voices of enslaved cooks. Although they were denied an education or publishing opportunities of their own, the black chefs who influenced Randolph left their imprint on the book. Words of West African origins like okra, spelled O-C-H-R-A, are peppered throughout, yet it never explicitly credits those men and women of African descent. Although she came from a notable slaveholding family, Randolph understood that her business success was dependent on the black Virginians who had been integrating foodways from different lands since 1619, when the first enslaved Africans arrived. On paper, Randolph emphasized method and order. In reality, she allowed her cooks a modicum of freedom in the kitchen they shared. The book was a huge success for the era, republished 19 times before the Civil War, and it spawned similar efforts from other chefs, including The Carolina Housewife, Domestic Cookery in 50 Years in a Maryland Kitchen. Randolph wrote that an extensive circulation of her recipes would be satisfying. Should they prove serviceable to the young, inexperienced housekeeper, it would add greatly to that gratification. Some 200 years later, new editions of The Virginia Housewife are still being printed. For the little time I have left, I'm going to read about a couple of American chefs. Commanders and Chef, James Beard. Long before Food Network turned chefs into celebrities, Beard brought the first cooking show to national TV with I Love to Eat in 1946. Known for his eccentric persona, Beard published 26 books, championed everything from Sloppy Joe's to Lobster Newburgh, and established a culinary brand, a cooking school, a foundation, annual awards, that confers enduring gravitas on U.S. cookery. Leah Chase. In 1960s, Chase turned her in-laws' restaurant, Dookie Chase's, in New Orleans, Treme District, into a temple of Creole cuisine. Jim Crow laws still banned black diners from French Quarter restaurants, so Chase fed leading lights of the civil rights movement. James Baldwin favored her gumbo. Remarkably influential, she spread the gospel of shrimp Clemenceau, and peach cobbler in cookbooks on TV. And our last one, Julia Child. Child's 1961 Mastering the Art of French Cooking was the first cookbook to demystify bechamel and roux for home cooks. After a wartime stint for U.S. intelligence, Child followed her husband to Paris and graduated from Le Cordon Bleu Culinary School. Her live public TV show, The French Chef,
made her a beloved celebrity for her uncompromising approach to cassoulet and coca vin. I hope you find something lovely to eat. This is Jody signing off.

0: Hey, Dad, your prescription will be ready in just a minute. Hey, Dad, your laundry will be ready in just a minute. Dad, your lunch will be ready in just a minute.
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0: 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All material heard on Iris is intended solely for the use of our friends with print disabilities. Let's start off today with the article, Flooded Crops, Check These First Before Making Decisions. Flooding during corn pollination and soybean flowering can leave hidden damage. Agronomists explain what to inspect before deciding on nitrogen or other rescue treatments. The mud told the story before the corn did. In one southwest Indiana field, floodwater had risen high enough to leave mud streaked all the way to the tassels, the kind of sight that would make any agronomist brace for the worst. But when Isaac Schroeder, market development agronomist for Winfield United, pulled back the husks, the ears inside were clean. No mud, no debris, the silks were still intact. It was a small relief for the region, as historic rains soaked the lower Ohio Valley just as corn entered pollination and soybeans began flowering and setting pods. The second major flooding event in as many months, coming on the heels of May flooding that many fields were only beginning to recover from. Schroeder, who covers southern Indiana, southern Illinois, and southeast Missouri, has spent the past week walking flooded fields across the region. Rainfall reports ranged from roughly 5 inches to as much as 12 inches, but the severity of damage depended largely on how long water remained and whether floodwaters moved quickly through the fields or simply ponded. The worst damage is always the flash flooding, the creek bottoms, river bottoms, and places where the water gets out, Schroeder said. The areas where soils stay saturated and ponded for an extended period were probably hurting yields. It's just a lot less visual. While the catastrophic losses in washed-out creek bottoms are obvious, Purdue Extension agronomists say that the biggest yield reductions may ultimately come from hidden damage to roots, nutrient uptake, and reproductive development that continues long after floodwater recedes. Here's a subsection of pollination under pressure. Corn entered one of its most critical growth stages just as the storms arrived. Despite the timing, there was one piece of good news. Corn generally tolerates flooding during the R1 to R2 reproductive stages than earlier vegetative growth, provided floodwaters recede within a day or two, Quinn said. The biggest concern now is protecting pollination. If we get anything that hinders the silks from receiving pollen, we're potentially going to have the pollination issues, Quinn said. The math gets worse with the heat. Quinn said that oxygen typically depletes from saturated soils in about 48 hours, but with temperatures pushing 95 degrees, that window shrinks to closer to 24 hours. Corn under those conditions is trying to transpire at peak rates during pollination while running on a root system that's losing function by the hour, leaving it unable to cool itself or take the water it needs most, he said. Next subsection is Dig Before You Decide. Before making management decisions, Schroeder recommends getting boots in the field rather than relying on what can be seen from the road. Evaluate how long water remains, whether roots are still healthy, and whether disease is beginning to develop before deciding on any rescue treatments. It's pretty easy to check pollination in corn, Quinn said. Pull back some husks to see if anything is in there, or if anything's been impacted. Healthy roots should be bright white. Damaged ones turn brown and slow off. In many cases, Quinn said nutrients remain in the soil, but damaged roots simply cannot access them, so growers should inspect root systems before assuming fertilizer has been lost. Yellow fields may tempt soybean growers to reach for rescue products too, but Castile recommends digging plants first. White nodules means they're actively growing. Red or pink means they're actively fixing nitrogen. Brown and mushy means dead. It's really a matter of white, red, or dead, he said. A good rule of thumb is to have about twice as many actively fixing nodules as trifoliate leaves. Next subsection, nitrogen concerns continue. Repeated flooding has also renewed concerns about nitrogen losses through leaching and denitrification. I foresee nitrogen being a big issue this year because any time we have this much rain, nitrogen seems to suffer, Schroeder said. Fortunately, correcting deficiencies become increasingly difficult this late in the season. While aerial nitrogen applications remain an option, Schroeder said that they are expensive and limited by how many pounds can realistically be applied. Foliar products generally cannot replace substantial nitrogen losses. Quinn added that by tasseling, corn has already taken up much of its seasonal nitrogen demand. In many flooded fields, the greater limitation may be damaged roots rather than missing fertilizer. Rescue nitrogen isn't off the table, but agronomists are managing expectations. Quinn said that corn can still respond to late-season nitrogen in some situations, but many flooded fields are limited more by damaged root systems than by a lack of fertilizer. Castile, who ran 18 rescue treatments on flooded soybeans back in 2015, described most nitrogen fixes in soybeans as little more than a shot in the arm, enough to carry a plant until its own nodules recover, but not a substitute for root function. Last subsection, looking ahead. The effects of flooding may continue well into grain fill and harvest. Schroeder is already seeing root diseases such as fusarium in corn and phytophthora in soybeans becoming more common, and expects growers to begin finding additional diseases issues as the season progresses. He also encourages scouting for tar spot as it continues moving through the region. Quinn expects weakened root systems to increase the risk of crown rots, stock rots, and lodging later this summer, particularly if weather turns hot and dry after repeat flooding. Castile expects soybean disease, including sudden death syndrome, brown stem rot, and red crown rot, to become more apparent as compromised root systems struggle to support the crop. Not every dig has confirmed the worst. Castile expected to find dead nodules and slowing roots in some of the hardest hit fields recovering from earlier flooding. Instead, many plants were holding on better than anticipated. I was shocked how well they were doing, he said. Despite the challenges, all three agronomists emphasized that not every flooded field is destined for disappointing yields. The really bad areas are going to be obvious, Castile said. The rest of the field is what you're trying to manage up. Now we'll go on to a similar-ish article, but this one is Catch Soybean Stem Diseases Early with These Scouting Tips. Stem diseases can rob soybean yields, often with little warning. In 2024, sudden death syndrome and phytophthora root and stem rot reduced yields by 57 million bushels, a $576 million loss, according to Iowa State University Extension. A hands-on approach to scouting these diseases is key to making better management decisions. This first subsection of What's at Risk. Stem diseases reduce yields by limiting a plant's ability to move nutrients. They can also kill plants before seed pods fill. Think about it like a straw, said Bill Backhouse, an agronomic services representative for BASF. If you bend it or put a hole in it, you aren't going to move the water up. Stem diseases slow plants down and make them less efficient. Stem diseases can also negatively impact harvest. In severe cases, these diseases can lead to premature plant death or lodging. Yield losses due to stem disease infections can be hard to quantify and often rely on a chosen variety's susceptibility. For example, brown stem rot can reduce yields by up to 30% in susceptible varieties, said Dean Malvick, an assistant professor at the University of Minnesota. Next subsection is When to Scout. Stem disease symptoms typically appear in the mid to late reproductive stages, according to the Crop Protection Network. However, damage from diseases such as rhizoctonia root and stem rot typically occur in May and June. Not all diseases occur in every field, and every farmer doesn't need to be giving every field the same attention for disease management, Malvick said. Knowing which fields are prone to these problems is really important to minimizing damage in the future. While each disease is different, certain weather conditions can increase the risk of disease pressure. For example, Rhizoctonia thrives in warm, wet soils early in the season, while white mold prefers cool, wet conditions in July. Stem disease symptoms can appear on stems and canopy leaves. Splitting the stems may be necessary for correcting identification. Resources from the Crop Protection Network and local extension can help with identification. If you're not sure, we always recommend sending samples into qualified diagnostic labs, Malvik said. That could be at a university or a private company. That can help you determine for sure what the problem is, so you can plan for the best management practices. Next subsection is next steps. In most cases, foliar fungicides do little to manage yield losses once disease symptoms are present. They can be effective for some stem diseases when applied before the disease becomes well-established on the plants in a field, Malvik said. When fungicides are not effective solutions, proper scouting and diagnosis is essential for managing the disease in future seasons. Once you have a disease present, it's always going to be present, Backhaus said. These diseases can enter the plant early on in the growing season when we think about how to tackle them. It goes back to the seed. If you've struggled with stem diseases, resistance should be a priority in future seed selections. Variety selection does a lot, Malvik said. Choosing varieties with a high level of resistance is fairly effective, along with rotation to a non-host crop like corn for some diseases. Seed treatments are available for certain diseases such as Rhizoctonia, root rot, root and stem rot may be an option. Let's go on to our next article for today. This one is, Bayer seeks U.S. duties on Chinese-made glyphosate angering farmers. Bayer on Tuesday asked Washington to impose duties on glyphosate, the chemical used in company's weed killer Roundup, imported from China, saying it was being sold at artificially low prices. The move angered U.S. farmers, many of whom have lost money for years because duties would increase the costs of their herbicide and add to their financial woes. The company scored a major legal victory last week when the U.S. Supreme Court blocked thousands of state court lawsuits that accuse Bayer of failing to warn users that glyphosate causes cancer. Bayer sought duties through a petition by its subsidiary Monsanto to U.S. Department of Commerce and the U.S. International Trade Commission. Monsanto filed anti-dumping and countervailing duties petitions to address predatory trade practices and subsidize imports of glyphosate, the company said in a statement. The domestic glyphosate business, as it stands today, is not sustainable. Bayer is the only U.S. maker of glyphosate and asked the agencies for countervailing duties on cheaper Chinese shipments to offset the difference between those products and the domestically produced glyphosate, according to a copy of the petition. They are taking this step purely for the benefit of the company and its shareholders. Once again, at the expense of the American farmer, and at a time when the ag company is facing one of its most difficult periods in decades, said Jed Bauer, president of the National Corn Growers Association, in a statement. Grain and soybean growers have struggled financially for the past 4 years, partly due to high costs for inputs, including chemicals, seed, and fertilizer. Actions to impose taxes on those products limit market competition, threaten cost spikes, and ultimately hurt U.S. farmers, the American Soybean Association said in a statement. On June 25th, the Supreme Court overturned a jury verdict in Missouri awarding $1.25 million to a man named John Durnell, who said that he was diagnosed with non-Hodgkin lymphoma after years of exposure to glyphosate and Roundup. Bayer previously told U.S. lawmakers it might stop selling Roundup unless they could strengthen legal protections against product liability litigation. Bayer has paid about $10 billion to settle dispute claims that Roundup causes cancer. Now let's go on to our next article for today. This one is, tick bites are surging in the U.S. this year, and here's what to know. The prime time for ticks is here in the United States, and after an especially active start to the season, experts are urging the public to stay alert and take preventative measures. Monthly emergency department visits for tick bites in April spiked to their highest level since 2017. They continued to remain high throughout May and June, according to the Centers for Disease Control and Prevention's Tick Bite Tracker. Though it's hard to predict what the rest of the season will look like, given the tick activity depends on a number of different factors, there has definitely been a recent geographic expansion of the area ticks inhabit, said Pilar Fernandez, a disease ecologist and assistant professor at Washington State University. The tiny bloodsuckers, which tend to thrive in warmer climates, are spreading to places that used to be too cold for their existence, she said during a July 1st SciLine media briefing, as temperatures rise in the United States and around the world. With more ticks comes a greater risk of individuals developing tick-borne disease, such as Lyme disease, alpha-gal syndrome, and anaphylmosis. That's why researchers are encouraging people to know their facts and learn how to protect themselves from bites as they venture outdoors. First subsection of what's going on this year. According to the CDC, an estimated 31 million people are bitten by ticks each year, with most encounters taking place between April and October. But in 2026, ER visits began rising as early as March. Weekly ER trips for tick bites are also up in every U.S. region except for South Central. As of June 28th, the online tick tracker shows. Global warming is certainly one reason behind this recent surge in tick activity, though Fernandez said that the whole picture is much more complicated. Because ticks can live for up to 2 to 3 years, it's difficult to understand the delayed seasonal effects of increased temperatures or precipitation on their population, she said. Other factors, including local environmental conditions and how much time people spend outside, can have an impact on annual tick encounters, she added. Every spring and summer, she said, people ask her if it's going to be a big year for ticks, which is a really hard question to answer because it's not equal across all locations. Most tick cases are reported in the Northeast and Midwest, but different species of tick are found in every region of the country. And as the population expands into areas where people are unaware of how to protect themselves and unaccustomed to checking for bites, the threat of contracting a tick-borne infection grows, Fernandez says. Next subsection is tick-borne diseases. Ticks carry pathogens that they then pass on to humans by biting into their skin and feeding on their blood. An untreated tick bite can lead to development of one of nearly 20 different human diseases in the U.S., the most common of which is Lyme disease. About 476,000 patients are treated annually, according to the CDC. Another tick-borne infection that has been on the rise is alpha-gal syndrome, which causes people to experience a serious allergic reaction after they eat red meat or other animal products that contain the sugar molecule alpha-gal. It is most commonly associated with the Lone Star tick species distributed throughout the northeastern, southern, and midwestern United States. Initial symptoms of tick-borne illnesses are unspecific and often the same as those that come with regular sickness, such as fever, headache, muscle aches, and joint pain, according to Alvaro Toledo, an associate professor in the Department of Entomology at Rutgers, who also spoke in the July 1st media briefing. Physicians need to be vigilant and aware if they receive a patient with symptoms that are compatible with a tick-borne disease, he said. Next subsection is what if you find a tick? If one discovers a tick on the skin, Toledo said the proper response is to first quickly remove the tick with tweezers by pinching and pulling it up in a vertical motion, then disinfecting the area and monitoring for signs of sickness. People should not, on the other hand, deal with a tick by burning it off or applying petroleum jelly to the bite, said University of Wisconsin-Madison assistant professor Adela Olivia Chavez, a tick researcher, at the briefing. Those are myths, she warned. Ticks do not typically transmit infection until after they've been attached to the skin for 24 hours, which is why the CDC recommends people aim to remove the pests as soon as possible within the first day. However, experts say the most effective way to prevent tick-borne disease is in humans is by limiting exposure to ticks in the first place. Toledo said that people should use chemical sprays such as permethrin on clothing and classic bug repellents on their skin to keep ticks away. It's also a good idea to wear long, light-colored clothing when spending time in forests and other highly vegetated areas where ticks are abundant. But, he added, as a reminder to the public, there is no zero-risk zone anywhere you go out, even in your backyard. The risk is not zero. Individuals can further reduce their chance of acquiring a tick bite by checking their pets just as often as themselves, according to Olivia Chavez. Dogs and cats can easily bring ticks into the house from outside. If they aren't yet attached to the animal's flesh, they can make their way onto humans, she said. Now let's go on to our next article, and this one is corn prices can change fast. Are you ready for the next trend? First subheader is what happened? A negative USDA World Agriculture Supply Demand Estimates report in January set corn prices to their lowest level in multiple months. Prices found a low shortly after the report, and then began a longer-term uptrend that lasted from mid-January through mid-May. After peaking, prices moved lower, not only taking back gains since January, but also moving into new contract lows in late June. The uncertainty that provided rationale for end users and speculators to buy has since evaporated. Bullish winds have turned negative. Large speculators' managed money went from being long nearly 400,000 contracts to a net short position by the second week of June. Planting progress started on a strong note and remained as such throughout the season, taking away uncertainty that sometimes occurs during spring. Dry conditions in the central Midwest received much-needed moisture, helping crops get off to a good growing season. Rain makes grain, in the marketplace view. A rally in the U.S. dollar, a 6% gain since January, coupled with technical selling, led to additional long futures, liquidation, and the establishment of new trend following short positions. Crude oil is trading near $70 a barrel, well off the high of just under $120 in March. The subsection is why is this important? Recent price activity is a reminder that bullish factors can turn bearish and quickly. Preparing for change is critical. Scenario planning looks at price and then asks four simple questions. What happens if the prices rally a little? What happens if the prices rally a lot? What happens if the prices drop a little? And what happens if the prices drop a lot? These questions set the tone for a critical view to formulate strategy ahead of an actual price move, much like a well-coached and prepared football team knows how to respond to an opponent's game plan. The corn market may have seen its high price for the year. For the moment, bearish winds continue to push prices lower. However, end users should not rest easy. It is too early in the growing season. Weather developments could adversely affect production over the next 45 days. Markets tend to move on perception, which can change practically overnight. Now is the time for buyers to strategize. Ask the same scenario, planning, questions, and put together a plan to execute if the market indicates you should do so. Next subsection is what can you do? Always be ready. Marketing may be the most important variable separating good farmers from great farmers. Corn producers are outstanding at what they do best, which is producing great crops. Yet financial challenges are in front of many. Paying close attention to price rallies and signals that a change in the trend may be at hand should be part of a well-planned, balanced marketing approach. Have consistent, intentional conversations with important members of your success circle, including people like your family, lender, insurance agent, buyer, and market advisor. 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Your marketing should be treated professionally as well. Next subsection is find what works for you. 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Communication is important. Ask critical questions and garner a full comprehension of consequences and potential rewards before executing. The idea is to make good decisions for the operation rather than emotional charged
1: responses to market moves, which are always dynamic. And then there's also an editor's note. If you have any questions on this perspective, feel free to contact Brian Doherty at Total Farm Marketing at 800-334-9779. And then there's also a disclaimer on here. The data contained herein is believed to be drawn from reliable sources, but cannot be guaranteed. Individuals acting on this information are responsible for their own actions. Commodity trading may not be suitable for all recipients of this report. Futures and options trading involve significant risk of loss and may not be suitable for everyone. Therefore, carefully consider whether such trading is suitable for you in light of your financial condition. Examples of seasonal price moves or extreme market conditions are not meant to imply such moves or conditions are common occurrences or likely to occur. Futures prices have already factored in the seasonal aspect of supply and demand. No representation is being made that scenario planning, strategy, or discipline will guarantee success or profits. Any decision you make to buy, sell, or hold futures or options positions on such research are entirely your own and not in any way deemed to be endorsed or attributed to Total Farm Marketing. 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A customer may have relationships with all three companies.

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Welcome to Daybreak on this Transformation Tuesday. So let's dive in. Here are the stages of a personal transformation. Number one, recognize the thing that you want to change. Too many people get stuck by avoiding responsibility, and that's reflected by blaming and complaining. Admit the problem and take radical responsibility for your life. Number two, preparation. You've acknowledged that your current path leads to more frustration. Now you're ready to actively seek change. Number three, take action. This step requires motivation and willpower, and those are finite resources. Instead, use those resources to develop a habit. Habits are a form of self-discipline that take motivation out of the equation. Many people struggle to build habits because they get bored and stop doing the simple things that work, bite off more than they can chew, and they get overwhelmed, lack commitment to staying consistent, have unrealistic expectations that can cause frustration. Here are some quick tips to build good habits. Start with a small action that you can be consistent with. Prioritize consistent action over intensity and duration. The idea is to build a new habit, then another, and another over time. Number four, maintenance. Once you build the habit, the action becomes almost effortless and automatic. You no longer need as much willpower or motivation. The habit becomes a foundational block to your success. Maintain those habits. Number five, relapse. It's a fact that you will experience failures and setbacks. Research shows that people fall back into old habits 14 times before they stick through and successfully transform themselves. So the trick is to not avoid failure at all costs, but to bounce back one more time than you've been knocked down. Setbacks are not failures. Not getting back up is. Turning small actions into tiny habits provides a solid baseline to fall back on when you relapse. Let's dig into the step-by-step process to transform your life. Step one, clean up and organize your environment. Removing the clutter and creating a fresh environment helps you build those new habits. Number two, start exercising. Exercise is key. It has so many mental and physical benefits and is a massive catalyst for so many other areas of your life. Number three, improve your sleep. Anyone can improve their sleep. When you do, you will feel better in every way. Number five, take care of yourself. Make self-care and hygiene a daily habit. Number six, create a vision. What do you want your life to be like? What would you like to

0: achieve. Many people wait for an epiphany moment to strike to answer those questions. Don't wait. Start creating it now rather than waiting for the perfect idea to appear. Choose a path, pursue it, and change course when you gain new information. Number 7. Identify the habits that you need to succeed and then practice them consistently. Number 8. Appreciation. Many people only appreciate the good things in their life. And while we all chase those big moments, the struggles make it all worthwhile. Hardships and stumbles are actually your greatest gift. When you build those habits and then lean on them during the bumpy times, transformation will come every time. Now let's transform our arms with a workout.
1: 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Sitting up nice and tall in your chair, making sure that those knees are in line with the hips and ankles in line with the knees. Big shoulder rolls all the way up and back. Big as you can for 3, 2, and 1. Big arm circles. Arms go forward, all the way back. Really stretch them long. Make these as big as you can. A little faster. Give me 4, 3, 2, and 1. And give me a big reach here, big reach. Just alternating arms, switching sides here. A little teeny bend in that waist. Hold here for 6, 5, 4, 3, 2, and 1. Both arms out to the side. A little shoulder rotation here. Flip the palms to the back, rotating those shoulders forward, and then palms to the ceiling, rolling them out. Making this as big as you can. Make sure you're rotating from that shoulder joint, not just the wrist or the elbow. God, this is really good for some mobility in those shoulders. Give me 4, 3, 2, and 1. Release. Bring those arms back up and then kind of same thing. Flip the palms up, palms down, palms up and down. Reaching forward. Elbows are mostly straight. For 4, 3, 2, and 1. Lower down. Chin to the chest, relaxing the back of the neck. Roll that neck nice and slow, just using the weight of the head. 2 times to one side. And reverse. Chin is down. And then slowly bring back to center. Go ahead and grab your weights. Make sure you're seated at the very edge of your chair so you've got some room to move around. And extend those legs just slightly forward. We're going to start with a hammer curl. Palms are facing in. Elbows are glued to our sides. And our forearms are parallel to the floor. Give me a little alternating hammer curl here. Now, biceps are one of our stronger muscles in our arms, so you can probably lift a lot more than you have right now in these light weights. So use your body's own resistance. Tighten that bicep muscle and really give it an extra squeeze. Good. Form our alternating for 4, 3, 2, and 1. Come back to center. Doubles here. Both arms, we come up and down. Lift and lower. Elbows stay nice and close to our sides. Just the forearms are moving. Squeeze. Release. Controlling that descent down. 4 more here. For 3, 2, And one, come back to that parallel position, elbows in, and we're going to take the hands out to the side and back in. This is a great exercise for that rotator cuff. In the shoulder, you should feel it moving from the front of the shoulder, and as we extend out to the side, all the way to the back. Now it's natural here to pick up those weights a little bit. So maybe check yourself, make sure the weights are parallel to the floor. Maybe drop the hands an inch or two. Open and close. We've got three more here. Then we're gonna do a little combo putting that together. So we're gonna do a double hammer curl, come halfway back down, out and in. Up, halfway down, out and in. Squeeze, release, out and in. Squeeze, release, out and in. We've got eight more. Squeeze halfway down, out and in. Check your posture, sitting up nice and tall. Out and in for four and three. Two, almost there, last one. Out and in, nice job. Bringing those arms forward, straightening the elbows, and just resting the hands on top of the knees. Sitting up nice and tall, pull that tummy in, and we're gonna lift the arms straight up, no higher than eye level, and back down. So we lift, tap it back down. Keep those elbows straight. You're going to feel this right on top of the shoulder, a little bit on top of the arms. Lift and lower. Anytime you need a break, please take it and then come back and join me. We've got two more here. All right, next move. We're going to start again straight out in front, and then I want you to bend those elbows and then squeeze that upper back all the way behind you. And then come back to center. Elbows back, squeeze. Come back to center. Squeeze it back. Opening up that chest. And forward. Weights are coming towards the armpit. And then pushing back in front. For four, push. Three, push. Two, and one. Take a little break. Roll those shoulders. We're going to put those two moves together as well. Eight sets, so not as many as the biceps. So we're going to start with the arms straight in front. We're going to lift them up, then elbows back, punch back to the front, and then lower down, straight elbows. So we go lift, back, front, and down. That was two, three, back, front, and down, for four, back, front, and down, five, back, front, and down, six, back, front, two more, you got this, front, back, front, last one, front, elbows back, front, release it down. Woo, that was a toughie. Again, roll those shoulders. Shake it out. Next, put down one of your hand weights. And I'm going to turn to the side so you can see what I'm doing, but you can stay facing forward in your chair. So feet again are straight forward, making sure the knees are bent at a 90 degree angle. I want you to hinge all the way forward, putting your forearm on top of your thighs, and then dropping this other weight right here close to your side. Your palm is going to face up, and you're going to keep the elbow straight behind you. You're going to lift that arm up and then back down. We lift and lower. Lift and lower. Most important thing here is to keep that elbow straight. Just go as high as you can. We're working the tricep, but you're also going to feel that in the shoulder, because the shoulder has an isometric hold, holding the shoulder up, the whole arm up. Give me two more here. lift and lower, lift and lower. Now hold the arm up here and give me a teeny little bend straight, bend straight, bend straight. Bending the elbow and straightening it. It's a teeny little move. You're just moving an inch, but boy, are we feeling it. For three, two, and one, release it down. Now guess what? We're going to put those two moves together. So we're going to bring that arm up, bend straight, and drop it down. Lift straight elbow, bend straight, and put it down. We lift, bend straight, put it down. Lift, bend straight. We're halfway there. We've got four more. Lift, bend straight, and put it down. Lift, bend straight, and down. Challenge yourself on getting that arm high, but no pain. You should just be feeling nice and warm. Bend straight. Last one. We lift, bend straight, and put it down. Switching to the other side. I'm going to face forward like you for this one now that you know that what we're doing. Switch the weight to the other hand. Again, hinge forward. Nice straight neutral spine. Arm is heavy at our sides. Flip the palm to the ceiling. Straight elbow. We lift it behind us and drop it down. We lift and drop it down. Now that you know what we're doing, just look a foot or two in front of you on the floor so your neck stays in line with that spine. I don't want any pressure on your neck. We lift and lower. For three, two, and one. Hold that weight back. Here comes our little bend straight. Bend straight. Again, it's a teeny little micro bend in that elbow and then squeezing the tricep behind us, right in the back of the arm. Squeeze, squeeze. For four, three, two, one. Release it down. And here comes our combo, putting those together. Straight elbow lifts behind us. Bend straight and put it down. Lift, bend straight. Put it down. Again, feeling this in the shoulder, all the way up the back of the arm. No arm jiggle, right? Getting rid of the bat wings when that upper arm still waves, even though we're finished waving goodbye to someone. The arm keeps jiggling. No more. We've got three more. Bend straight. Release. Lift. Bend straight. Release. Last one. Lift. Bend straight and release. Great job. Sticking with our one weight, switch it to your left hand. Give the other shoulder a break. Again, sitting up nice and tall in your chair. Lift that arm out to the side, making sure that elbow is at a 90 degree angle. And again, the shoulder is dropped. So try not to let it lift up here, but drop that shoulder down. We're gonna take this hand all the way up into a shoulder press here, and then come back to that position. Holding it halfway down this position, we're gonna take that arm and cross it all the way over to the opposite hip with a little bend in the elbow, and then bring it back up to the 90 degrees. I think it's helpful to think like you're buckling a seatbelt. So let's try that together. We go push it up, halfway down, buckling the seatbelt all the way over, and coming back up. We go lift, halfway down, buckle the seatbelt, and up. Lift, halfway down, buckle, back up. Press it up, 90 degrees, all the way over. Good. This is our last move. So no holding back. We've got four more. All the way up, halfway down, and buckle. Good. Keep that elbow all the way to the side, opening up the chest. For two. Last one. Halfway down, and buckle back up. Other side. Switching that weight. Checking the form again, elbow at a 90-degree angle, palm is facing out. We reach it all the way up, bring it back to that halfway point, then reaching towards the opposite hip and back up. Reach all the way up, halfway, buckle the seatbelt, and come back up. Lift, halfway, all the way over. Lift, halfway, all the way over. It's so important as we age to make sure our exercises mimic our everyday actions and movements. So this is a perfect example of that. Lift, halfway down, buckle, back up, squeeze. Let's do three more. Up, halfway down, for two, and last one. Nice job. You're done. If you feel like you could do more, then next time you can always increase your weight or go ahead and start the video over so you can do a whole nother set. Let's go ahead and do a few stretches. Rotating those wrists first to the outside, working out all those little kinks. Hear them go snap, crackle, pop. And reverse. Releasing that tension. Then let them hang long at your sides. Then just give me a little reach, a little bend side to side, reaching towards the floor. Two, and one, and just like we started, shoulder rolls all the way up and back. For three, two, and one, big arm circles all the way up and back. For three, two, and one. Flex those palms towards me, straightening the elbows. Flex the hands and work those middle fingers towards the floor, even towards those forearms. All the way out to the side, opening up that chest. And then flip the hands, palms to the back, thumbs down. Big inhale here. Exhale, push the hands back just an inch or two. Now go ahead and round the back and bring the arms forward. Clasp those fingers together. Reverse it. Flip the palms to the outside. It's okay to round your back right here. Push the palms away from you, feeling a nice stretch in the upper back and tops of the shoulders. Go ahead and do a little lean over to the side. And a lean to the other side. Back to center. Release it. Then I want you to take a little wide straddle here with your legs. Tummy in, leaning slightly forward, and then hands on top of the thighs. I want you to take your right shoulder and just kind of point it towards your left knee. So we're just taking this and pushing it down towards the center. We're using our own resistance here. You should feel in front of the shoulders. And again, just think about stretching it and pushing that shoulder down till you feel that nice stretch. Not too far, it shouldn't be painful. And come back up and opposite. Take your left shoulder towards your right knee. Going at an angle here, pushing that shoulder down. You might feel that in the lower back too. It feels really good, nice stretch. Come back to center. Toe, heel, those legs back in. Arms reach up, nice and tall. And then crisscross so your fingers are touching the opposite shoulder behind you. Stretching out those triceps. Elbows are pointed towards the ceiling. Hold this here. And then give me a little bend to the side to deepen that stretch. You'll feel that in your left side. And then other way. come back to center, release it down. Take your right arm, fold it out here to the side, and then flex that palm up. And feel a nice stretch going all the way up that arm. And then tilt your head over to the other side, taking your left ear to the left shoulder. Big inhale here. And exhale. One more time, inhale. Exhale, release it down. Other side, extend that left arm all the way to the side. Little flex in that hand, fingertips towards the ceiling, palm down. And then drop your left ear towards your left shoulder. You should feel that stretch deepen. Inhale here. Exhale. Come back to center. Release that down. Drop the chin to the chest. Still sitting up nice and tall, but just relax the back of that neck. Slowly shake your head no. Side to side. Releasing all that tension in the shoulders and in the neck. Come back to center. Lift the chin all the way to the ceiling. Stretch out the front of the neck. Just using the weight of the head, let it drop all the way back. Come back to center. And let's finish with two more neck rolls to each side. Drop the chin. Roll that head all the way around. Again, using the weight of the head. Hopefully you should have a lot less creaks and cracks than you did before we started. And come back to center. Roll the shoulders down and back one more time this time. Take your chin all the way over your right shoulder. Back to center, reverse that, make sure you're breathing. Back to center, sitting up nice and tall, big inhale, arms go up. Exhale, release it down. Thank you so much for joining me today on Senior Shape. Bye-bye.
0: 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Coming up at 9 a.m., it's the Des Moines Register. At 11, you'll hear the Quad City Times. 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At 1, you'll hear the Waterloo Cedar Falls Courier. 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Thanks for joining us for Daybreak, this Transformation Tuesday morning. Remember, transformation is not always a comfortable process, but it's always worth it. 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

0: Hello, it's time to read the Des Moines Register for today, Tuesday, July 7th, 2026. 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I'm Pat Steele. My partner at the microphone for the next 90 minutes is Dan Crew. 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Weather today, pretty seasonal, high of 87 degrees, low tonight is 70. We're expecting partial sunshine most of the day today. Winds out of the south-southeast at 6 to 12 miles per hour. And that'll be the case again tonight. Winds again out of the south-southeast. Tomorrow, there's a chance of an afternoon thunderstorm with a high of 90. Thursday, a chance of shower and a thunderstorm, 87. And Friday looks to be a pretty nice day, although humid with a high of 85. Our normal high for this time of year is 85 degrees. Normal low is 66. Our record high set back in 1936 at 106 degrees, and that was way before air conditioning. Our record low, 48 degrees in 1972. Sunrise today at 5:48 a.m. and sunset tonight at 8:51 p.m. From the front page or main section of Des Moines Register, these are our headlines. Where do I put my stuff and where do I go? These are a story about people who've been forced out of their homes due to flooding. Second story is Iowa law ends bias training mandate, and historic Des Moines school is going to be replaced with tiny homes. From the Metro and Iowa section, an Ankeny girl, 17 years old, has been identified as the victim in a shooting. Back-to-back storms flood Story County. The Iowa Attorney General is involved in a lawsuit regarding consumer fraud, and a man who groomed Iowa teen has pleaded guilty. So let's look at our weather and headlines. Now here's Dan with our first story.
1: All right, I'll start off with the flooding story. Where do I put my stuff and where do I go? There are several photographs that accompany this article. There's actually a whole page of photographs on page 2 in today's Register. One shows a younger girl, age 12, carrying her 3-year-old brother on her back as the siblings play in the floodwater after heavy rainfall caused the South Skunk River to overflow near Colfax. There's also a photo of floodwater from the Iowa Creek spill and spills onto a bridge at the Stuart Smith Park in Ames. And then the primary focus of this article, there's a couple photos of people and other people doing cleanup around Four Mile Creek, where the flooding displaced nearly 144 families. And again, we'll talk more about that in the full article. The article is written by Nick Elhaj, Isabel Foland, and an intern, Veronica Mize. And these are all members of the Des Moines Register. 8 years after Four Mile Creek flooded his Parkside East apartment and sent him to sleep on a cot inside Hoyt Middle School, Stanislaus Cisse, was back in the same room, displaced again from the same Des Moines apartment complex. Cisse, age 39, lives on the second floor of Parkside East, Building D, with his wife, DeConte Harmer, age 38, and their four children, ages 3, 8, 17, and 20. On the morning of July 3rd, he said someone knocked hard on the door. Harmer says, quote, they were just shouting everywhere saying, you guys have to move out, end quote. It was around 7 a.m. The children were scared. Their oldest daughter kept asking where they were going. And Harmer says, quote, she was asking too many questions and I had to look at her and tell her, I have no idea. We just have to leave, end quote. Heavy rain Thursday night and Friday morning overwhelmed Four Mile Creek, pushing water onto roads in northeast and east Des Moines, and forcing evacuations at Parkside East Apartments at 3560 East Douglas Avenue, just east of the creek. Taylor House Hospice Center in the 3400 block of East Douglas Avenue was also evacuated, with five patients moved to Methodist West Hospital in West Des Moines. At the 4 Mile Creek gauge at Easton Boulevard, the creek peaked Friday afternoon at about 16 feet 10 inches, according to the National Weather Service. Flood stage there is 12.5 feet, meaning the creek was roughly 4.5 feet, above the level where flooding begins. The flooding in Parkside East affected 144 families, according to Conlin Properties, which manages the complex. 32 families lived in first floor units that sustained significant damage. They will not be able to return to their apartments. Residents on the second and third floors are expected to be displaced at least through the end of July, while the buildings are cleaned and repaired. The American Red Cross opened a shelter for Parkside East residents at Hoyt Middle School, offering meals and personal hygiene items to residents who needed to sleep there. The flood threat stretched beyond 4 Mile Creek. The National Weather Service in Des Moines extended a flood warning Monday, July 6th, for Jasper, Marion, and Polk counties. At the South Skunk River at Colfax, where moderate flooding occurred, the river was at 19.5 feet at 1:45 p.m. Monday, up slightly from the 19.35 feet a day earlier. Flood stage is 18 feet. At current levels, water affects the earthen levee west of town near the sewage disposal area. No evacuations are planned for Colfax because the river has reached the highest level it was expected to rise, Jasper County Emergency Management Director Jamie Robinson said. The river's height cut off access to the city's fairgrounds and levee. If the river rises to 20 feet, it could cut off access to Highway 14 around Jasper County. 4 Mile Creek has flooded this area before. In 2018, about 9 inches of rain pummeled Des Moines over 2 hours, forcing emergency evacuations and damaging nearly 1,800 homes in the city. 4 Mile Creek set a record that year when it crested at above 17.4 feet. After the 2018 flood, Des Moines bought out dozens of flood-damaged homes citywide, including at least 50 in the 4 Mile Creek neighborhood. Those buyouts were part of a long-term, multi-jurisdictional plan estimated at $62 million to purchase properties in the 4 Mile neighborhood that sit in the 100- and 500-year floodplain and are prone to repeated damage. Parkside East apartment, though, also flooded in 2018, is among all that remains in the surrounding area, along with Taylor House Hospice. Now residents are asking why low-income families were still living in first-floor apartments along the same creek corridor that officials had already identified as dangerous enough to move people and property away. Cisse, who fled war in Liberia before coming to Iowa, said being forced out of his apartment for a second time has left him feeling displaced all over again. He says, quote, "I feel like I'm a refugee. I'm displaced. I feel frustrated because this isn't the first time. The city should have taken appropriate steps. There should have been no one in the apartments downstairs," end quote. Still, he said he feels fortunate. He lived upstairs. His apartment was not destroyed the way first floor units were, including that of his wife's aunt, Edith Duncan. Duncan, age 63, also moved to Iowa from Liberia after fleeing war. She said she woke up when Harmer knocked on her door. When she stepped out of bed, she stepped right into floodwater in her apartment. She had to help her daughter, who uses a wheelchair, leave the apartment. A golf cart carried them away from the flooding. Later, as she sat at Hoyt Middle School, she wondered where she was supposed to go. Duncan says, quote, where do I put my stuff? Where do I go? I don't know, end quote. Video she shared with the Register shows her carpets caked with mud and extensive water damage to her wood floors and furniture. By Monday, some displaced Parkside East families were at Hilltop Apartments Community Center, where Conlin Properties staff had said they would help residents look for new homes. Angela Foe, age 44, lived on the second floor of Building C with her three children. Her oldest, Ariana Cruz, is 15. Her other two children are younger than 10. They are looking for another place now, but if they cannot find one, Foe said they may have to move back to their Parkside apartment after it is repaired and cleaned about a month from now. Conlin has said the timeline is subject to change. Ariana went to the apartment 2 days in a row to get things out. The Evacuation was fast, she said. Someone knocked on their door at 7 a.m., then came back again around 7:30 saying they needed to evacuate. Everyone was asleep in the house when they were told to leave. Ariana said, quote, "The second time they knocked on the door, I went to my house to help my mom get things packed. It wasn't 5 minutes later, and the next thing I know, the water is already going to the parking lot. It happened so quickly," end quote. Water came in quickly. Ariana went to the back of Building E and saw water rushing in. The gazebo there was almost entirely underwater. She said it was a whole crazy impact, end quote. Ariana walked through the flood water holding the youngest child, who is 1 year old, and the water was above her ankles. She goes on to say, quote, "I had to walk all the way through it. When cars were going past, the water just kept moving along the apartments. I had to walk through the water on the sidewalk. It was just crazy. It was just really crazy," end quote. Governor Kim Reynolds issued a disaster proclamation on Monday for Jasper, Osceola, Polk, and Story counties in response to the weekend's severe weather. The proclamation activates the Iowa Individual Assistance Grant Program, which provides up to $7,000 for households with incomes up to 200% of the federal poverty level. At Parkside East, the cleanup was underway Monday. A loud hum came from machines hooked up to the doors and windows of first-floor apartments. They sounded like giant fans. Several restoration companies were present. The smell of standing water hit while walking into the parking lot. Mountains of trash bags were heaped near dumpsters or in giant metal containers. Outside some of the apartments, household furniture and other items sat on balconies, including children's toys and desk chairs. A sparse few people were there with their families moving items into cars. Conlin Properties advised first floor residents to retrieve their belongings from their units by 5 p.m. July 8th, which will be Wednesday, tomorrow. Those living on the first floor must vacate. For residents on the second and third floors who do not want to wait for repairs to be completed, their leases can be terminated, but that is not required. First floor residents will receive their full deposits as well as July rent or any other prepaid rent. First floor families in impacted buildings will also receive $600 each, and impacted second and third floor families will receive $200 each. The funds come from a $30,000 donation to Impact Community Action Partnership from the Conlin Foundation, according to the company. But several residents said the help does not come close to covering what they lost. Princess Harmer, age 41, lived on the first floor of Building A. She said she has lost everything. She has worn the same clothes since leaving her apartment. She did not take any shoes with her. Harmer says, quote, "This is what I took from my house, only the clothes on my back and the clothes on my children. I don't have anything. My kids have nothing," end quote. She said she had been told first floor families would receive $600 Visa gift cards. She said she needs to replace her clothes, her children's clothes, and furniture. She goes on to say, quote, "I went back there to see everything is water everywhere. It's a lot of mud in the house, on the clothes, in the bathroom. It's really bad," end quote. A single mother, Harmer said she does not know how she will move. She said she has only been given 3 days to take her belongings out of the apartment, but whatever remains is thrown away. She does not know where she would store anything or how she would move it. She's quoted as saying they had time to do something about it, but they don't care. That is just frustrating a lot of people, end quote. Harmer said no one told her that her home was in a flood-prone area or that it had flooded before. Diane Frankel, who is from Haiti, lives on the second floor. Frankel came to Iowa in 2023 after fleeing violence. She has four children, ages 19, 13, 9, and 18 months. She says, quote, "It was very scary, very scary," she's told the Register reporter in speaking French. Frankel said she will have to move. Quote, "I can't stay in a place that is unsafe for my children. I cannot bear this happening again. I need to be a responsible mother. I don't know where I'll go, but I will," end quote.
0: Thank you, Dan. And a related story in on the Register. It's time to take a breath. South Skunk River flooding spares Colfax. After a July 4th weekend of flooding, South Skunk River rising water levels are projected to crest and then sink without the need for evacuations in Jasper County. The story is written by Veronica Mice of the Register. As of 1:45 p.m. July 6th in Colfax, the river sat at almost 19.5 feet, according to the National Water Prediction Service. A day before, the river sat a few inches lower at 19.35 feet. Jasper County Emergency Management Director Jamie Robinson said that this is the highest river is expected to rise and no evacuations are planned for Colfax. Everything's holding up well, Robinson said. It's time to kind of take a little breath since everything's steering where it's supposed to stay and our pumps are staying caught up. In Colfax, the river's height cuts off access to the city's fairgrounds and levee. If the river rises to 20 feet, it could cut off access to Iowa Highway 14 around Jasper County. Robinson said, I'm just glad we didn't get more because with how high the water is, there's not a lot of wiggle room there. He said the infrastructure in the county was functioning, but he continues to receive damage reports. As of 1:30 p.m., Robinson said he's received 150 to 160 damage reports from county residents. They've reported anywhere from 4 inches to 3 feet of water in their basements, he said. I know one house, the back wall was completely washed out into their home. We'll just continue assessing everything and getting those numbers to the state. Our next story from the front page is a long one, so Dan, we'll probably split this one up here a little bit. Iowa law ends bias training mandate. Kyle Werner and Isabel Folan wrote this article. 6 years after chants of Black Lives Matter filled the streets of Des Moines and the nation, a new Iowa law repeals the implicit bias training requirements for Iowa's law enforcement adopted in 2020. Iowa Governor Kim Reynolds signed House File 2647 into law on June 12, 2020, banning most police chokeholds, allowing investigations into police deaths by the Iowa Attorney General, and requiring annual de-escalation and implicit bias training. The law's passage came amid social unrest after a Minneapolis police officer murdered George Floyd, a Black man. Reynolds said at the time, these problems didn't arise overnight, and they won't be fixed in a day. We are just getting started, but our work together shows Iowa is willing to have the tough conversations and to look past our differences to find common ground and a brighter future for all Iowans. House File 2647 was fast-tracked, passing through both the Iowa House and Senate unanimously within hours. Reynolds signed it the day after passage. Reynolds said of the bill's passage, it will go down as one of this legislature's finest hours. On June 1, 2026, Reynolds approved the repeal of certain provisions under the law, including requirement for implicit bias training. Reynolds did not provide comment when the bill passed or when she signed it into law. Under the old law, the de-escalation and implicit bias training emphasize understanding and respect for diverse communities, examining the causes of bias law enforcement actions and how to prevent them, instruction on implicit bias and how historical perceptions of profiling have harmed community relations in the history of the civil rights movement and its effect on law enforcement. The repeal law, House File 2711, also dismantles affirmative action goals and reporting requirements for multiple agencies, including the Iowa Department of Education, the Iowa Department of Administrative Services, the Iowa Board of Regents, the Iowa Judicial Branch, and some educational institutions. The Des Moines Police Department initiated an annual unbiased policing policy, including requiring de-escalation, cultural unbiased trainings in 2018, 2 years before the state of Iowa mandated it. Cultural diversity and competence training has always been something that we've done, according to police spokesperson Paul Parizic, who has been with the department since 1991. Parizic told the Register, quote, it's always going to be something that we do because we serve a really diverse community. Our employees need to have that awareness so that they can meet people where they are and give them the service that they expect. The department's policy has been reviewed annually since 2018. The policy statement reads, this department is committed to the unbiased, equitable treatment of all. Department employees shall treat all in a fair, impartial, and objective manner in accordance with state and federal law and without consideration of their individual demographics as defined in this policy during regular work assignments and off-duty work assignments. Unbiased police training at the Des Moines Police Department includes bringing in community members to talk about their experiences and actors to put on performances. Most recently, virtual reality trainings have been added that put officers in scenarios that change based on their actions. All officers go through the same training, according to Prezek. The 2020 law also required Iowa Law Enforcement Academy to develop and provide training guidelines that included implicit bias training, but House File 856, which Reynolds signed in May 2025, bars government efforts to promote or promulgate policies and procedures designed or implemented to encourage preferential treatment of or provide special benefits to individuals on the basis of race, color, or ethnicity. It also blocks efforts to promote a policy, program, training, practice, activity, or procedure referencing unconscious or implicit bias, as well as other concepts related to DEI. Brady Carney, a former sergeant with the Des Moines Police Department, said the restrictions applied to the academy, and he added that basic academy curriculum at the ILEA complied with the requirements of Iowa Code Section 80B11G until the passage of House File 856. He said in a statement to the Register, as clarified by the Iowa Attorney General's Office, bias training was prohibited content after the passage of House File 856. Without the legal requirement, department officials can decide whether to continue bias training, according to Carney. Many departments in Des Moines Metro, including Ankeny, Altoona, Clive, Johnston, Urbandale, Waukee, and West Des Moines, will maintain regular bias trainings, according to spokespeople from each department. Waukee Police Chief Chad McCluskey said in a statement to the Register, "Our vision of being a collaborative partner, building a safer community through integrity, trust, and respect remains unaffected by this legislation. Our officers undergo extensive training in multiple areas, including building, strengthening, and maintaining relationships with the entire community." Although no bias training is scheduled for Ankeny Police this year, the department regularly provides trainings on de-escalation, crisis intervention, communication, and interactions with individuals experiencing mental health crises, spokesperson Sergeant Trevor McGraw said in a statement. The Dallas County Sheriff's Office will also continue bias training despite the repeal. That's according to Sheriff Adam Infante, told the Register, but we won't do it as frequently as previously required. The Polk County Sheriff's Office, Iowa's most populous county that includes Des Moines and its suburbs, will not continue bias training because it is no longer required, according to department spokesperson Captain Ryan Evans. The Iowa City Police Department will work bias training into future training rotations as needed, and that's according to their police spokesperson Lee Hermanston. He said a majority of our officers have undergone bias training multiple times, and we are confident in our department's ability to adhere to best practices with respect to this topic. The Ames Police Department will not complete that training in the same format that it may have done in previous years, according to their spokesperson, Dan Walter. But the department will continue training on professional and constitutional policing, de-escalation, and effective communication. The Sioux City and Davenport Police Departments did not respond to requests for comment. And, Dan, I'll let you finish it up.
1: All right. During the 2026 Iowa legislative session, Representative Skylar Wheeler, Republican of Hull, one of the floor managers of the repeal bill, called the bias training mandate an, quote, emotional response, end quote, to a time of political unrest during the Black Lives Matter protests of 2020. The mandate was actually a moderate and had bipartisan support, said Pete McRoberts of the Iowa's ACLU policy director. McRoberts says, quote, it's very clear by listening to the debate at the time, the governor's commentary, and that it was not a knee-jerk thing, end quote. The new law seems to suggest that bias is no longer an issue in policing, McRoberts said. According to Mapping Police Violence, a nationwide project that keeps track of those killed by the police, Black people in the U.S. were nearly three times more likely to be killed by police than white people so far this year. In Iowa, black people are five times more likely to be killed by law enforcement compared to white people in 2026. The Iowa-Nebraska NAACP criticized the training repeal as breaking the promises that the legislature made in 2020 to strengthen public trust, build better relations among community members and the police, and ensure fair treatment for all Iowans in policing. The organization is urging local law enforcement agencies to continue their own training. Betty Andrews, president of the Iowa-Nebraska NAACP, said in a statement, quote, "If local leaders are truly committed to making every neighborhood safe and ensuring every resident is treated fairly and respectfully, they should continue this training voluntarily. Citizens should also be advocating for it with their local governments, openly holding them accountable," end quote. Representative Stephen Holt, Republican of Denison, said in a statement to the Register that what began as a law to ensure fairness in policing turned into, quote, "a divisive, ideologically driven framework," end quote. Holt has been chair of the House Judiciary Committee since 2019, which is the committee that he oversaw the introduction of both the 2020 and 2026 laws. Holt said, quote, "These programs often focused on identity politics and fostering division rather than the colorblind justice our Constitution promises. We recognized that the mandate wasn't achieving our original goals, and as elected representatives of the people, it is our responsibility to make adjustments when a policy is not working," end quote. Holt added that officers will still receive de-escalation training to minimize the need for use of force and find safe solutions to the situations to which they respond. Representative Ross Wilburn, Democrat of Ames, said getting rid of bias training will make policing less safe, regardless of race, age, gender, military status, or any other kind of demographic. Wilburn says, quote, "It's really about understanding different cultures, different values, so that we know where there are similarities, so that law enforcement is able to establish a good connection with different communities. It's about safe community policing and building trust," end quote. During the height of the BLM protests in 2020, people were united under the intense and apparent need for systemic change, Wilburn said. Now people are afraid to go against the current political pressure and opposition to diversity, equity, and inclusion initiatives, he said. He goes on to say, quote, "It's unfortunate that there's still a group of people trying to politically capitalize on stoking fear, pointing out different groups and saying those individuals are the cause of all your troubles in life, and therefore let's blame them in an

1 Maury Street, south of Martin Luther King Jr. Parkway, and about 3 miles east of downtown, with a groundbreaking planned for September, and that's according to their CEO, Joe Stevens. He estimates the first phase will cost about $12.4 million. Modeled after Community First Village in Austin, Texas, and in the planning stage for more than a decade, Joppa's Village is slated to provide permanent housing for about 25 people in its first phase, along with support for jobs, transportation, and health care. The city's plan and zoning commission approved the site plan for the first phase on June 18th. Stevens told the Register on July 1st that we're moving from vision to construction. Chesterfield School sits on a nearly 11-acre property. It was planned to serve as the project's community care center, but rehabilitating the building would cost Joppa nearly 40% more than new construction, according to Stevens. He said, as a nonprofit, we've got the responsibility to be careful stewards of our donors' dollars. Donors are interested in solving the chronic homeless problem here in our city. Our mission is not to spend extra money renovating buildings. Joppa initially purchased a 21-acre property at 1661 County Line Road, south of Des Moines International Airport, in early 2024, with the intent of completing the first phase of the project by this winter. The nonprofit received the go-ahead from plan and zoning commissioners in mid-January 2025. It scrapped those plans when city leaders determined the Chesterfield School property would be a better fit for the project. The city-owned site is closer to resources, and it has infrastructure such as stormwater utilities already in place. Built around 1890 and later expanded, the brick school served the community of Chesterfield, which later became part of the city of Des Moines. The city bought the property in 1975 and used the building for a time as a community center. The Des Moines Heritage Trust added the structure to its 2025 list of most endangered buildings at risk of demolition or irreparable damage. But even with renovation, a former school building still would not provide the most functional or sustainable space for residents, according to Stevens. The first phase of the village project will consist of 25 homes, a community center, the site's underground infrastructure, laundry facilities, fencing, and security, Stevens said. He added that a building replacing the former school will be home to the village's neighbor care community center, providing space for meals, health care, and support services, and will include a kitchen, convenience store, and a gym. New construction will have a lower operating cost in comparison to the school building, even if it had been renovated, he said. He added that we'll have something that is more purpose-built, much more functional, and up to code. If all goes as planned, he said, he hopes for demolition to start as early as 2027, pending city approval. Joppa will begin building 5 tiny homes after breaking ground in the fall, with plans to bring a total of 25 in phase one of the project. Home sizes will range from less than 200 square feet to nearly 400 square feet, including a bedroom, bathroom, kitchen, and living space. Stevens said, everything comes down to how fast we can raise the money and how fast we can get through all of those permitting and approval processes. Also in the fall, Joppa will launch a capital campaign to raise the remaining funds to reach its $12.4 million goal. So far, Joppa has raised about $2 million with about $1.28 million from Polk County and a $400,000 legacy grant from the Prairie Meadows Racetrack and Casino. All funds from the sale of the originally planned village site on County Line Road will also go toward the first phase, Stevens said. Later phases would provide housing for more than 200 people, enough to house two-thirds of the city's chronically homeless population, Stevens said. The number of people experiencing homelessness in Polk County continues to rise, according to the latest point-in-time count. Homeward, Polk County's homelessness planning organization, said that the count is conducted in Polk County over 24 hours twice a year. About 835 people were found without permanent housing in emergency shelter, transitional housing, or unsheltered on a single night in January, and that's a 7% increase from the same time in 2025, according to data from the Institute for Community Alliances. Of those, 210 people were living outside, and that's a 2% increase from last year, the data shows,

0: That number is likely closer to 300 since the survey covers a limited window of time, Stevens said. Joppa's Chesterfield site is about one-half the size of the originally planned County Line Road location, but Stevens said the organization is working to acquire surrounding land primarily owned by the Des Moines Metropolitan Wastewater Reclamation Authority. Land on the southern edge of the Phase 1 boundary line will not be available because the authority needs it as part of its stormwater management system and for future improvements, according to a site plan for the village. Still, Stevens said, all 200 homes would fit on the current 11-acre plot. After 5 years of leasing land from the city, Joppa plans to purchase the property, he said. He added that we're just excited to help chronically homeless people who have really lost hope, who a lot of times we've lost hope for, find their home and be able to fit into our community, said. Construction on Phase 1 is slated to start September 3rd, the same day as Joppa celebrates its 18th year. Dan?
1: All right. Thank you, Pat. We'll now move over to the Metro and Iowa section, and the lead story there is a continuation of the flood stories. It is entitled Back-to-Back Storms, Flood, Story County. This is written and reported by Cecilia Brocker and Rona Faborg, F-A-A-B-O-R-G, sorry. They are members of the Ames Tribune and the USA Today Network. A few areas of Story County are still flooded due to heavy rainfall over the 4th of July weekend. Cambridge and Maxwell were hit the hardest, taking on about 11 to 12 inches of rain from Thursday night, July 2nd, to Friday morning, July 3rd. Story County Emergency Management Coordinator Melissa Spencer gave that information. She did not know whether that broke a rainfall record in Story County, since emergency management has been busy working through the flooding. A second round of storms occurred Friday night through Saturday morning, July 4th. 6 inches of rain drenched Nevada and Colo overnight. Most of the creek and river water has receded, but there's still some standing water in areas, Spencer said. She said a, quote, significant amount of water, end quote, flooded the Story County 4-H grounds and the city park in Maxwell near Indian Creek. She goes on to say, quote, the benefit there for the city of Maxwell is that after the floods of 1993, they were able to use federal government money to buy out the houses, so there was not the impact to homes in Maxwell that had happened previously due to the water coming out of Indian Creek, end quote. A few homes did experience flash flooding from the sheer amount of water moving across the county, Spencer said, with reports of water in basements in communities like Ames, Nevada, and Maxwell. Spencer said, quote, we've been taking reports over the weekend for several communities that experienced those high water, high rainfall amounts. The communities have been actively trying to protect the storm sewer systems and trying to make sure that the water does not back up into homes, end quote. On one, Story County Road, 220th Street between 680th and 690th Avenue, just northwest of Colo, was still closed as of 8:30 a.m. on Monday, July 6th. The most significant road closure was the northbound ramp of I-35 to Nevada and Ames due to water over the road. Though the interstate stayed open, the ramp was closed for several hours on the morning of Saturday, July 4th. Indian Creek and Maxwell also overflowed onto Highway 210 for several hours on July 4th, temporarily closing the road. Spencer said, quote, there were quite a few just gravel roads impacted that weren't entirely unexpected, but those were probably the two most major road closures that we had, end quote. The South Skunk River east of Elkhart jumped its banks over the weekend, flooding farmyards, acreages, crops, and ditches nearby along Northeast Yoder Drive. The flooding stranded some heavy machinery in one yard, and cattle near the river were choosing to wade in the shallow water in a shady patch as temperatures reached about 80 degrees late Monday morning. Also near Elkhart at Northeast 80th Street, the road to Chautauqua Bottoms Greenbelt was closed at Northeast 134th Avenue due to the water over the road. Governor Kim Reynolds issued a disaster proclamation for Story County as well as Jasper, Osceola, and Polk counties. The proclamation will remain in effect for 30 days, allowing state resources to be used for storm recovery. It activates the Iowa Individual Assistance Grant Program and the Disaster Case Advocacy Program. The Iowa Individual Assistance Grant Program provides grants up to $7,000 for households with incomes up to 200% of the federal poverty level. Grants can be applied to home or car repairs, replacement of personal property or food, and temporary housing expenses. The Disaster Case Advocacy Program, quote, addresses serious needs related to disaster-related hardship, injury, or adverse conditions, end quote, according to a state press release. The program has no eligibility requirements and closes 180 days after the governor's proclamation.
0: Thanks, Dan. Our next story is headline, Man Who Groomed Iowa Teen on Roblox Pleads Guilty. William Morse wrote this article for the Register. A man arrested in the kidnapping of an Iowa teen, authorities said he met and groomed on the online gaming service Roblox, has pleaded guilty to criminal charges in Tennessee. Martin Amaya Sandoval, age 38, of New Market, Tennessee, was arrested after the West Des Moines 13-year-old went missing during a visit to her grandmother. She was found 2 days later when she approached Amaya Sandoval's neighbors in Tennessee saying she'd been kidnapped. Jefferson County, Tennessee officials allege Amaya Sandoval had met the teen online, initially on Roblox, before driving to West Des Moines to pick her up. Prosecutors said Amaya Sandoval had sexual encounters with the teen, resulting in his arrest on a charge of statutory rape. Court filings show Amaya Sandoval has reached a deal with Tennessee prosecutors, agreeing to plead guilty to 4 counts of aggravated statutory rape, and will serve 2 years in prison for each one. 3 of the terms will be consecutive, making for a total of 6 years. Under Tennessee law, he will not be eligible for parole or other reduction of his prison time. He will also be registered as a sex offender and must avoid contact with the victim and her family, according to the agreement that was signed July 1st. Amaya Sandoval's Tennessee defense attorney did not immediately respond to a request for comment. Amaya Sandoval was also investigated on charges in Iowa. No criminal cases are available on the public docket, but new charges generally are kept sealed until a defendant makes an initial appearance, and a Tennessee court filing last year indicated West Des Moines police obtained a warrant in July 2025 to arrest Amaya Sandoval on the charge of grooming. Conviction of the felony carries a sentence of up to 5 years in prison. The teen, identified in court filings by her initials, and her family have sued Roblox, claiming the platform misleads children and parents about its safety features. Had Roblox designed the app with even the most basic screening or age and identity and verification, as well as effective parental controls, the 13-year-old never would have interacted with this predator and never would have suffered the harm that she did. In short, her life has been devastated as a direct result of defendant's conduct, and that's according to a complaint that was filed last year. The family initially sued in Polk County, but the case was transferred to federal court and consolidated with dozens of other pending actions against Roblox from around the country. The cases remain pending, although the presiding judge recently appointed a settlement master to oversee negotiations to resolve some or all of the cases. In a statement, attorneys Martin Gold, Stephen Vanderporten, and Melissa Natrish and Melinda Maxson, who are representing the plaintiffs, expressed thanks to law enforcement for Amaya Sandoval's conviction. They said in a statement, while today's plea is an important step toward justice, the 6-year sentence is a fraction of the lifetime our client will spend living with the trauma he inflicted. This criminal case addresses one perpetrator's conduct. Our civil lawsuit seeks accountability from Roblox, who failed to protect children from online predators like him. We intend to continue fighting to ensure our client receives the full measure of justice she deserves and to help prevent other children from suffering the same fate. Roblox also faces a separate lawsuit filed by Iowa Attorney General Brenna Byrd, who accuses the company of enabling sexual exploitation and is demanding it institute stronger parental controls on use of the site. Dan?
1: All right. Thank you, Pat. We've got two additional stories from Metro and Iowa. They're both fairly brief, so I'll cover those. Ankeny girl, 17, identified as victim. This is written by Nora Judson of the Des Moines Register. West Des Moines police have identified the victim of a July 4th shooting as 17-year-old Tiani Tillman of Ankeny. Around 10:35 on July 4th, police responded to reports of a shooting in the 1100th block of 20th Place in West Des Moines, according to a news release from Sergeant Dan Wade of the West Des Moines Police Department. When police arrived at the scene, they found a large party underway and Tillman wounded inside. Life-saving measures were performed on the scene, and Tillman was transported to a hospital in Des Moines where she later died, the release states. After an investigation, police believe an escalated argument led to a handgun being fired. Two handguns and two rifles have been seized in relation to the investigation, according to a July 6th news release. Brion Sanchez Zermino, 18, of Des Moines, was arrested in relation to the shooting. He is charged with intimidation with a dangerous weapon and assault while displaying a dangerous weapon. Sanchez Zermino is currently being held in the Polk County Jail. The investigation remains open. The next article is Iowa AG sues Temu, alleges consumer fraud. This is written and reported by William Morris of the Des Moines Register. Online retailer Temu has sold cheap and counterfeit goods, used underhanded marketing tactics, and lied about when and how it takes customers' data, Iowa Attorney General Brenna Bird says. Bird is suing the China-based retail giant, accusing it of numerous violations of the Iowa Consumer Fraud Act. Temu, which has aggressively been promoted in the United States under its, quote, shop like a billionaire, end quote, tagline, competes with Amazon and other online retailers and operates online marketplaces for third-party sellers. The lawsuit, filed July 1st, cites years of complaints to the Attorney General's Office, Better Business Bureau, and other watchdog groups about the quality and reliability of Temu shopping, with reports often citing purchased merchandise that bear little resemblance to the photos of items offered for sale. Those complaints are just the tip of the iceberg, Bird alleges. Her suit accuses Temu of dishonest pricing practices, such as labeling items for sale despite listing them at their normal price. Temu also allegedly uses gamification tricks to encourage users to make purchases, sign up their friends on Temu, and other actions, but often fails to deliver on the promised benefits, it says. In some cases, the company is accused of simply fabricating sales. Numerous Iowans have reported receiving and being charged for Temu packages that they never ordered and were unable to return, the complaint alleges. The company also lied about its business practices in other ways, including covering up its use of forced labor to manufacture many of the items it sells, Bird claims. Temu isn't just angling to make a sale, Bird claims. She also accuses the company of vacuuming up customers' private data, even hiding code in the company's mobile apps to bypass users' cell phone security and collect private data without their consent. The complaint states that forensic experts retained by Iowa found the app collects data far beyond what might be necessary to complete transactions, conceals its exfiltration of sensitive data, and reconfigures itself even after having been downloaded to a user's phone without consent. Much of this echoes code previously found in Pinduoduo, another e-commerce app owned by the same Chinese conglomerate, which was banned from the Google Play Store in 2023 due to malware concerns. Many of those programmers and much of the banned code has been transferred to Temu, to the Temu app, Bird claims. Temu often has been accused of violating intellectual property laws, and those practices have directly affected Iowa, Bird claims. The complaint includes examples of unauthorized University of Iowa, Iowa Wave, and Dowling Catholic Clothing. Bird notes in her complaint that a portion of the sales of authentic Iowa Wave merchandise goes to benefit pediatric cancer patients and others at the Iowa Stead Family Children's Hospital. Iowa businesses and sellers on other marketplaces have also reported Temu stealing their branding and in some cases simply copying their product photos and descriptions to market unauthorized products. Iowa joins several states, including Oklahoma, Texas, and Nebraska, that have filed consumer protection lawsuits against Temu in recent months. Temu did not respond to a message seeking comment.
0: Thanks, Dan. We turn now to page 3C of the Metro section. A 14-year-old girl from Clear Lake died in a July 4th watercraft crash. Isabel Fulland of the Register wrote this article. A 14-year-old Dyersville girl has died from injuries caused by a watercraft collision on Clear Lake on July 4th. The crash involved five people and two personal watercrafts and occurred around 5:30 p.m. near the McIntosh Wood State Park boat ramp on a part of the lake called Little Lake, and that's according to a release from the Iowa Department of Natural Resources. Passengers on a nearby pontoon immediately helped the victims before the Iowa DNR Water Patrol and conservation officers, Ventura and Clear Lake Fire Departments, the Iowa State Patrol, Clear Lake Police Department, and the Cerro Gordo County Sheriff's Office came on scene. A 35-year-old woman, an 11-year-old girl, and a 12-year-old boy, all from Greenwood, South Carolina, were treated at the Mercy One Medical Center in Mason City and released on July 4th. A 15-year-old Mason City girl was transferred to the Mayo Clinic in Rochester, Minnesota, and is in serious condition. The release does not give the names of the four children involved. Iowa law says a person aged 12 to 17 can operate motorboats of 10 or more horsepower or personal watercrafts if they have completed an approved boating safety course or if an experienced and responsible person 18 years or older accompanies them on board. Personal watercrafts typically have engines of 60 or more horsepower. Captain Matt Bruner with the Iowa DNR's Law Enforcement Bureau said July 6th that it appears the watercrafts involved in the crash were operated by Chelsea Maxwell, age 35, and the 15-year-old who has not been identified. While the investigation is ongoing, Iowa DNR officers have ruled out alcohol or other impairments as contributing factors to the crash, the release states. Putting together these types of investigations takes a long time, Bruner said. You don't have skid marks on the road, and any evidence we had of what happened on scene is just in the water. Dan?
1: All right, we've got a couple additional shorter articles to close out the Metro in Iowa. The first is another I-80 ramp to shut down in West Des Moines. This is written by Brian Smith of the Des Moines Register. Getting onto Interstate 80 in West Des Moines will become more difficult in July. The Iowa Department of Transportation is closing a second westbound on-ramp in the city as part of ongoing construction projects at the Southwest Mixmaster and extending into Dallas County. The westbound ramp to I-80 at 60th Street in West Des Moines will close beginning 8:30 p.m. on Monday. That's last night, July 6th, for concrete paving project. The ramp is expected to remain closed for more than 4 months before reopening on Thanksgiving Day, November 26th. The westbound on-ramp at Jordan Creek Parkway remains closed until the end of October. The Iowa DOT's official detour directs drivers to head north on 60th Street, west on University, and then to Grand Prairie Parkway. Drivers can enter I-80 westbound from Grand Prairie Parkway. Drivers could also head east on University, take Interstate 35 south, and merge onto I-80 westbound using the Southwest Mixmaster. But they should be advised that the Mixmaster is part of the construction zone with reduced lanes. The final article from Metro in Iowa, police seek tips about Urbandale 4th of July shooting. This is written and reported by Cooper Worth of the Des Moines Register. Urbandale police are investigating a shots fired incident that occurred during the city's 2026 4th of July celebration. The shooting occurred at Lions Park on July 4th at approximately 10:22 p.m. Nearby officers with the Urbandale Police Department responded immediately and secured the area. No injuries have been reported and no arrests have been made related to the shooting incident, according to a July 5th news release from the Urbandale Police Department. Officials with the Urbandale Police Department are investigating the incident and are asking witnesses or anyone with photos or video to come forward. This is a quote from the press release. We ask the public to avoid speculation while investigators continue to gather the facts. Additional information will be released when appropriate and as the investigation allows, end quote.
0: Thanks, Dan. Now we'll take a look at Nation World Extra and some of the news in brief before we get to birthdays. Attorney generals oppose Trump plan to impose tariffs over forced labor. A group of 22 Democratic state attorneys general on July 6th opposed the Trump administration proposed tariffs of up to 12.5% on 59 countries in the European Union over allegations they failed to curb trade in goods made with forced labor. California Attorney General Rob Bonta and others called the tariffs unlawful, arguing the levies will make goods more expensive and, quote, will continue the economic devastation that prior tariffs have caused, end quote. They called the move a pretext to replace tariffs that were invalidated by the U.S. Supreme Court. USTR declined to comment on the AG's letter. The letter, also signed by Attorney Generals of Arizona, Michigan, Illinois, Virginia, Colorado, North Carolina, New York, and New Jersey, comes as the U.S. Trade Representative's Office on July 7th is set to launch a three-day public hearing on the proposed tariffs of 10% on 16 economies, including the European Union, and 12.5% on 44 other countries. The AG said that the USTR is abusing authority under Section 301 in an attempt to paper over the administration's predetermined sweeping tariffs on nearly all imports to the United States. They said that the record does not support imposition of these sweeping blanket tariffs to curb the worldwide problem of forced labor and international trade. Instead, the USTR should work collaboratively and effectively with countries to reduce forced labor in trading in goods made only with forced labor by other means. USTR said the tariffs on the 60 economies will cover 99.4% of goods imported to the United States. The state AT generals summed up by saying there is no link between forced labor goods and the tariffs imposed, and calling the government report rushed and inconsistent with prior investigations under Section 301. More than 370,000 are without power due to extreme weather. Businesses were without power as of July 6 due to extreme weather conditions across several areas of the United States, according to poweroutage.us. Pennsylvania was the hardest hit with over 70,000 outages, according to the data. The utility with the most outages was First Energy, where around 59,775 homes and businesses were without service, followed by DTE Energy with 55,850 customers without power. DTE Energy said on its website that its storm response team was on track to restore 95% of impacted customers by the end of the day. As of 5:29 p.m. local time, the company had 97.5% of its customers with power. Michigan had the second highest number of outages by state, with about 64,155 customers without power. PPL Electric Utilities in Pennsylvania had around 51,012 customers without power, which is about 2.6% of its customers in the state. First Energy said its Jersey Center Central Power and Light unit restored power to over 300,000 customers after the storms. It added that the remaining 40,000 outages were expected to be restored by July 7th. And, Dan, I think we have time for one more story before birthdays.
1: All right. Death toll from Venezuela quake rises. Thousands still displaced. This is from Reuters, and it's dateline from Caracas. The death toll from Venezuela's twin earthquakes has risen to at least 3,535, authorities said on July 6th, while nearly 18,000 people remain homeless more than a week after the disaster struck the capital and nearby coastal areas. Top lawmaker Jorge Rodriguez said the latest official tally showed 16,740 people injured and 17,854 left without housing after the June 24 quakes, which measured magnitudes 7.2 and 7.5, and struck again within seconds of each other. The new figures underscore the scale of the disaster in and around Caracas and La Guaira, the coastal area hit hardest, as criticism mounts over the government's response. Venezuela's social vice presidency said at least 12,800 people were staying in 80 shelters across Caracas and La Guaira. Acting President Delcy Rodriguez has defended the government's handling of the disaster amid growing frustration from Venezuelans who have described the response as late and inadequate. She said security forces were deployed immediately after the quakes and announced to the creation of new military units to help tackle future emergencies and disasters.

0: Okay, birthday time on this July 7th, and today we have five birthdays that we're celebrating. Joanne Benton from New Hampton, Charles Green of Des Moines, Marilyn J. Markey of Carroll, Michael Monger of Council Bluffs, and Patricia Taylor of Clive. So a very happy birthday to Joanne, Charles, Marilyn, Michael, and Patricia. Celebrities celebrating birthdays this day include Ringo Starr. He's 86. Wow, that makes one feel old. Actor Joe Spano, David Hodo, actor Roz Ryan, filmmaker Vika Goldsman, Mark White, a bassist with the group Spin Doctors, singer-songwriter Vonda Shepherd, comedian actor Mo Collins is 61, comedian actor Jim Gaffigan is 50, drummer Ashton Irwin of 5 Seconds of Summer is 32 today. So those are the celebrity birthdays to go along with our IRIS listeners. You're listening to IRIS, the Iowa Radio Reading Information Service. If you're hearing us on your television and Iowa PBS and you're not a registered IRIS user, please give us a call at 515-243-6833 so we can get you on our list. We need to know who is listening in order to keep our services free. 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
1: All right, we actually have one brief death notice and one obituary today. The death notice is for John Joseph Albizo of Des Moines. John Albizo, 80, passed away June 12th at his home in Des Moines. His body was cremated, and per his request, no services are planned. The obituary we have today is for Donald B. Nelson of Des Moines. Donald B. Nelson, age 87, passed away peacefully on June 29th, 2026, surrounded by his family. A celebration of life will be held this Sunday, July 12th, from 4 to 7 p.m. at Smokey D's at 5055 Northwest 2nd Street in Des Moines. And again, that was from 4 to 7 this Sunday. Don is survived by his wife, Sandy Nelson, his children, Deborah Nelson and Ron Nelson, and wife, Rhonda, grandchildren Alex Nelson and Matthew Nelson, and great-grandchildren Cody and Mason, who brought him much joy. A full obituary is online at memorialservicesofiowa.com.
0: Thanks, Dan, and we'll go back now to national and international news from the main section of the Register. Report targets leaders of U.S. History Museum. This is a story written by Tao Nguyen of USA Today. A new White House report accuses leaders of the Smithsonian Institution's National Museum of American History of embracing, quote, extreme political activism, end quote, and using the nation's flagship history museum to advance what the report describes as an ideological agenda. The 162-page report, released July 4th by the White House Domestic Policy Council, is part of the Trump administration's ongoing review of the Smithsonian and is the latest move in the Trump administration's broader push to scrutinize Smithsonian exhibits and programming that federal officers view as overly ideological or, quote, woke, end quote. The report argues that museum leaders have moved the institution away from historical scholarship and towards social justice advocacy, saying the museum now presents U.S. history largely through themes of racism, oppression, and inequality. The report states, and quote, this ideological capture has moved the museum's mission away from straightforward historical education and scholarship toward an extreme political activism that seeks to transform our country, end quote. Much of the report focuses on historian Anthea Hardig, who has led the National Museum of American History since 2019 and is the museum's first female director. The White House cites Hardig's public statements describing history as a, quote, prime tool of social justice, end quote, connecting scholarship to, quote, activism and advocacy, end quote, and working to reframe the traditional celebratory narrative of U.S. history. The report argues that the museum has de-emphasized America's founding, noting the absence of major exhibits devoted to the founding fathers, our key events of the American Revolution, as the country marked its 250th anniversary. It also criticizes museum programs and exhibits addressing race, immigration, and gender identity, contending they prioritize advocacy over traditional historical interpretation. In a statement to USA Today, the spokesperson for the Smithsonian said, "For more than 180 years, the Smithsonian has served the American public with nonpartisan and independent scholarship, and we remain committed to doing so." In a March 2025 executive order titled "Restoring Truth and Sanity to American History," President Donald Trump objected to what he called a concerted effort to downplay American successes and to cast historical milestones and the nation's founding principles in a negative light. Then in August 2025, the Trump administration launched a review of the Smithsonian, which operates 21 museums, the National Zoo, and multiple research centers, beginning with 8 of its most visited and highest-profile museums. Federal officials also identified a series of exhibits and programs they said reflected ideological or divisive interpretation of American history. Critics have argued that such efforts by the Trump administration are tantamount to whitewashing the sometimes tragic history of the United States, and that all Americans deserve to know the full story. Dan?
1: All right, next we have services sector cools as employment rebounds. This is reported by the Reuters Network, and it's Dateline Washington, D.C. The services sector activity dipped in June as some of the boost from businesses rushing to place orders amid the war with Iran ebbed, but employment rebounded after contracting for 3 straight months, pointing to continued labor market stability. The Institute for Supply Management, or ISM, said July 6th, its non-manufacturing purchasing managers index edged down to 54.0 in June from 54.5 in May. A reading above 50 indicates growth in the services sector, which accounts for more than two-thirds of U.S. economic activity. The survey measures new orders received by services businesses dropped to 55.1 after surging to 57.3 in May. Order backlogs, however, increased in June. A similar dynamic was observed in the ISM's manufacturing survey last week. The four-month U.S.-Israeli conflict with Iran raised prices of commodities, including oil. Washington and Tehran have since agreed to a ceasefire with the fragile truce last month, pushing oil prices back to pre-war levels. The decline in oil prices helped to slow the pace of increase in services inflation. A measure of prices paid by services businesses dropped to a still high 67.7 from 71.3 in May. Economists have warned that underlying inflation could remain elevated even if oil prices dropped. Businesses are investing heavily in artificial intelligence, driving up prices of goods like semiconductors and electronics. Suppliers were still taking longer to deliver inputs to businesses in June. The survey's measure of supplier deliveries eased to a still elevated 54.4 from 55.2 in May. A reading above 50 indicates slower deliveries. The high reading likely contributed to a small drop in the services PMI, as longer delivery times are usually associated with a strengthening economy. In this instance, those strained supply chains do not reflect strong demand. The Atlanta Federal Reserve's model is estimating gross domestic product increasing at a 1.2% annualized rate in the second quarter, partly reflecting what so far appears to be a wider goods trade deficit. The economy grew at a 2.1% pace in the January-March quarter, though consumer spending nearly stalled. Most economists continue to expect that the Federal Reserve would hike interest rates this year, despite job growth slowing considerably in June and revisions showing non-farm payroll gains in the prior 2 months were not as strong as previously reported. The ISM survey, however, strengthened economists' views that the labor market remained in a, quote, low-hire, low-fire state. The survey's measures of services sector employment increased 51 to 51.2 from 47.9 in May. The U.S. Central Bank last month left its benchmark overnight interest rate in the 3.5 to 3.75% range, but updated quarterly projections showed policymakers expected to raise borrowing costs this year.
0: Thanks, Dan. We'll now move to Nation and World Extra. Top story here is ruling may switch cash advantage. It's a story written by Nolan McCaskill of Reuters. U.S. Senator John Ossoff of Georgia is a fundraising juggernaut, raising more than $81 million so far this cycle and holding nearly $33 million in campaign cash, or $30 million more than his opponent in November election, Republican Representative Mike Collins. But Ossoff's financial edge in a state that President Donald Trump won in the 2024 election may have effectively been erased by the U.S. Supreme Court, which struck down limits on how much individual candidates could coordinate their spending with national political parties. The Republican National Committee and the Democratic National Committee, among others, will now be able to spend unlimited funds from their big donors in coordination with political campaigns. That could well tilt the playing field in favor of Republicans, who tend to raise more money from big corporate donors through national committees over Democrats, whose candidates tend to raise more money from small individual donors. While the national committees could previously spend on behalf of their candidates, party officials say the restrictions on coordinating their messaging and strategy with individual campaigns made that spending far less targeted and effective. Democratic candidates currently have a staggering cash advantage over Republicans in competitive Senate races: $16 million in North Carolina, $9 million in Ohio, and $8 million in Texas. Unlimited funds from the Republican Party's national apparatus, however, can now shore up lagging fundraisers such as Collins in Georgia and Texas Republican Senate nominee Attorney General Ken Paxton. Under existing laws, donors are permitted to give national political committees tens of thousands of dollars, but their contributions to individual campaigns are capped at $7,000 per election cycle. And until the June 30th ruling, coordinated expenditures for Senate races were limited to between $130,000 and $4 million, depending on each state's voting age population. Now that these caps no longer exist, Republican committees instantly stand to benefit. Each entered June with more cash than their Democratic counterparts, including a $110 million gulf between the RNC and the DNC, which has $18 million in debt. Republicans hold a 53-47 majority in the Senate, where Democrats would need to net four seats in the November election to win control. Despite a favorable political environment for Democrats, as high living costs in the U.S.-Israeli war with Iran erode Trump's popularity, winning the Senate will be an uphill battle. Democrats are defending seats in Georgia and Michigan while targeting Republican-held seats in North Carolina, Maine, Ohio, and Alaska. They have also set their sights on more Republican-leaning seats in Iowa and Texas. A series of New York Times Siena polls released on July 1st found Democrats leading in North Carolina and within the margin of error in Maine, Texas, Alaska, Iowa, and Ohio. The Democratic candidates are outraising Republicans in every state but Alaska and Iowa. A pair of Fox News polls showed Ossoff leading by 13 percentage points in Georgia, while Iowa's Senate race was within the margin of error. Justice Brett Kavanaugh wrote for the majority opinion on June 30th that the Supreme Court decision levels the playing field, but Justice Elaine Kagan, in her dissent, said the majority bypassed Congress, rewriting its rules to circumvent contribution limits. Kagan wrote, "The ruling enables a party to serve as an alternative checking account for a campaign." But a key element of that coordination remains murky, whether the committee can purchase TV ads at the low rates afforded to candidates. The Federal Communications Commission sets campaign advertising rules to ensure candidates are not disadvantaged with, quote, unfairly high advertising rates during the ends of a campaign, or rates that differ from their opponents, end quote. In a memo, the Senate Republicans' campaign arm said it was no longer required to produce and distribute advertisements independently without consulting campaigns on messaging, targeting, or timing. And it touted better advertising rates as one benefit of the ruling, saying broadcast and cable buys would be 3 to 13 times cheaper than the rates outside groups pay. Democrats have disputed that, highlighting past comments by Solicitor General John D. John Sauer, The Trump administration's lawyer, who in an October Supreme Court filing said, quote, rules require broadcasters to charge low rates for candidate spending, but not for party spending, whether that coordinated or independent, end of quote. The FCC did not respond to requests for comment. Jacqueline Lopez and Rachel Jacobs, partners at Elias Law Group, which represented Democratic groups in the Supreme Court case, disagreed with the ruling, but said Democratic campaigns would benefit in the long run. They said in a statement, for years, Republicans have pushed the boundaries of coordination limits to make up for the weak campaigns and lackluster funding of their House and Senate candidates. Now both parties are free to offer unlimited support to their candidates. Dan?
1: All right. Thank you, Pat. Next article is Europe's net zero goal lagging. This is written and reported by Maria Martinez and Kate Abnett of the Reuters Network. And it's Dateline, Berlin, Germany. The June heat wave that broke a series of temperature records in Europe has focused minds on the urgency of adapting to global warming in a continent once complacent about its relatively gentle climate and its ambitious goals on reducing emissions. The European Union has sought to be a leader in addressing climate change and was one of the first major economies to set a legally binding target to reach net zero emissions by 2050. But a June heat wave that peaked at above 104 degrees Fahrenheit in parts of Europe has revealed how its businesses, amenities, and critical infrastructure are not prepared for the consequences of climate change in the here and now. Poland's Deputy Climate Minister Krzysztof Bolesta told Reuters after some power supplies across the region were disrupted, quote, we've not been good enough on adaptation, end quote. The region also banned outdoor work in places and canceled trains in Germany. In Sweden, a cargo train derailed as extreme temperatures buckled metal rails. Among the country's worst affected, Spain reported 1,000 excess deaths that it linked to the record heat. Adapting buildings and public spaces to cope with extreme heat is typically the responsibility of national or regional authorities rather than the EU, which says individual countries are best placed to understand their particular needs. EU Climate Commissioner Wopke Hoekstra said, quote, there's no point in trying to say from Brussels how the Greeks or the Spaniards need to battle wildfires, end quote. And he said later this year may set out an EU-wide climate resilience plan. He goes on to say, quote, they know that much better than we do, as the Dutch know much better how to build dikes, according to adding that the EU plan would focus on common scenarios and best practices. Still, the EU's own spending remains small, even as global warming is heating Europe at a faster rate than any other continent. Between 2021 and 2025, 72% of the climate-related spending from the EU's joint budget went to mitigation or limiting the greenhouse gases that cause warming, while 18% went to adaptation and 9% touched both issues, official figures show. The EU and its member governments have a suite of financial incentives in place to reduce emissions, including subsidies to build renewable energy, and the EU's emissions trading system, which caps the emissions companies produce and lets greener firms trade at a profit their spare permits to pollute. Poland's Bolesta said that for businesses, there was no equivalent encouragement to invest in adaptation measures. Bolesta said, quote, it's easier to see the business case for mitigation because you have the cap and trade system, you have carbon credits, you have renewables and renewable companies, end quote. Goes on to say, quote, adaptation is mostly regarded as a cost with very long-term benefits, so delayed gratification, but also sometimes just an insurance policy, it might or might not kick in, end quote. Heat waves, drought, and floods cost the near-stagnant European economy 0.3% in output last year, Dutch bank ING said in a statement. ING's statement goes on to say, quote, the uncomfortable truth is that heat waves have quietly graduated from a weather event to macro variables, end quote. And it goes on to say the thermometer, it turns out, has become a leading indicator. The cost, to economies ranges from threats to tourism and farming revenues in southern countries to the difficulty of working in offices that are not adapted to hot weather. Despite an official estimate that one day of heat above 86 degrees costs the German economy $465 million due to productivity losses, only half of German offices are air-conditioned, according to the Federal Environment Agency, versus 90 to 95% in southern Europe. Geraldine Danny Nedlick from German Institute of Economic Research, DIW firm, quote, "For decades, we, Germany, built against cold and not against heat, and that's an adaptation gap," end quote. Irene Seaman, who heads efforts to help businesses with climate adaptation in the large German state of North Rhine-Westphalia, said there were signs of mindset change. Forbidden by heritage laws from structurally altering its historic glass-domed headquarters in Cologne, Germany, German flooring firm Project Floors applied reflective film to its windows and managed to lower indoor temperatures. A spokesperson for Project Floors said it was simple, effective, and required no power. Others require more fundamental changes to workplaces and labor organization, for example, by rearranging work shifts to cooler times of the day, right through inventing public transport networks and urban spaces. There's been progress compared with the deadly heat wave in 2003, when peer-reviewed studies have found around 70,000 excess deaths occurred over the summer in Europe. The World Health Organization, or WHO, released a statement last week estimating that heat-related deaths in Europe more than two decades later would have been around 80% higher without the adaptation measures now in place. They include action plans, early warning, cooling spaces, and outreach. A spokesperson for the WHO's regional director, Hans Klug, said, quote, "They are saving lives right now. We need more of them," end quote.
0: Thanks, Dan. We'll now turn our attention to 50 states. There's a brief story from the 50 states plus Washington, D.C. In Alabama, a 24-year-old man died July 1st after a workplace accident at Warrior Met Coal in Tuscaloosa County. From Alaska, a new University of Alaska Fairbanks study is examining for the first time since the 1950s how permafrost affects farming, with findings expected to help Alaska's growing agricultural sector manage risk. Grand Canyon tourist in Arizona is being sought by National Parks law enforcement after a Hopi headpiece was damaged when he climbed furniture for a photo op. In Arkansas, the prolonged drought affecting Arkansas and much of the South has created an unusual set of challenges for the state's timber industry, allowing increased logging in normally inaccessible areas while leaving forests increasingly vulnerable to disease, pest, and heat stress. In California, inside a cavernous aircraft hangar in the Mojave Desert, Jet Zero is building a full-size demonstrator of what could be a 200-plus seat jet, a lucrative market segment expected to be at the center of future plane strategies for Airbus and Boeing. The test plane, due to fly by the end of next year, marks a key milestone in the California startup's long-shot bid to build the first blended wing commercial jet, in which the fuselage and wings merge into a single lifting service. In Colorado, the Pueblo Sports Management Entertainment Group and the Pueblo Ice Arena revealed the new team's name and logo for the hockey team entering the North American Hockey League this coming season. They will be called the Pueblo Peppers. Connecticut Science Center has opened a new outdoor expansion designed for its youngest visitors, doubling the size of its early childhood learning area in downtown Hartford. The outdoor space, called Kids Space Outdoors, is tailored for children ages 6 and under. Emphasizes hands-on exploration and nature-based play. In Delaware is the most improved state in the 2026 Grading the State's Affordability and Home Building Report Cards, and that's done by website realtor.com. In the 2026 rankings, Delaware jumped 12 spots from 19th to 7th with a score of 66.1 on a 100-point scale in two equally weighted categories, affordability and home building. Former nation's capital, the National Guard there, has confirmed plans to relocate from the D.C. Armory as the RFA campus moves forward with a major redevelopment. In Florida, Cape Canaveral Exploration Tower at Port Canaveral opened in 2013, and the $23 million building, quickly an iconic site welcoming visitors to one of the world's busiest cruise ports. But for the last 4 years, the building has sat empty, and the port still has not decided its future. The tower was designed as an event center, museum, observation tower. It ultimately lost more than $2 million during its first 9 years of operation. Port Canaveral commissioners at their July 1st meeting briefly mentioned demolishing the fixture before considering ways the port could put the building to use for its own needs. From Georgia, St. Mary's Healthcare System announced that it will host an event-based groundbreaking ceremony for its new medical facility in Greensboro on July 20th. In Hawaii, about 10,000 rubber ducks raced across the King Shop Lake during the 34th annual Great Wekola Rubber Ducky Race on July 4th, and that raised funds for United Cerebral Palsy Association of Hawaii. In Idaho, President Donald Trump approved Idaho's major disaster declaration for six counties impacted by severe March storms that brought flooding, landslides, and debris. And from Illinois, the Powerton Generating Station in Pekin will remain open beyond its planned 2028 closure, in line with the Trump administration directive to keep coal-fired power plants open past their scheduled end of service. Dan?
1: All right, I'll cover a few Midwest and adjoining states to Iowa. The first one is Iowa. Governor Kim Reynolds signed an executive order creating a task force geared toward eliminating Medicaid fraud, waste, and abuse, joining in the federal government's crackdown on potential misuse of public assistance programs. From Kansas and Shawnee County, in an effort to create a cost recovery structure for conditional use permit applications regarding solar facilities, data centers, and energy storage systems in Shawnee County was approved July 2nd. From Minneapolis, 14 Minnesota anti-ICE protesters pleaded not guilty to federal charges, alleging they engaged in a conspiracy to impede or injure federal agents in Minneapolis during President Donald Trump's immigration crackdown this year. That's reported by the Minnesota Reformer. From Jefferson City, Missouri, the Missouri Department of Elementary and Secondary Education sent its plan for grading public schools on an A through F scale to Governor Mike Kehoe, fulfilling a directive from his January executive order, while warning that the work will come with new costs, Missouri Independent reported. From Lincoln, Nebraska, the Nebraska State Patrol announced that it has been added, that it has added two newly certified Belgian Malinois to its police service dog unit, and that's reported by KOLN. From South Dakota and Sioux Falls Parks and Recreation and Public Health Departments are working together to shape parks, trails, and recreation planning around the city's most pressing health needs, using findings from the 2025 Community Health Assessment. The goal is to help align the city's, quote, recreation investments, end quote, with those health needs to improve the well-being of Sioux Falls residents. And from Madison, Wisconsin, Madison is among the most educated cities in the country, according to a new report from personal finance website WalletHub. Based on education quality and attainment, Madison ranked fifth on the list of 150 most populated metro areas in the United States.

0: Welcome back. Your new readers are Dale Finnegan and Doug Kretzinger. We will continue with articles from the Des Moines Register and the USA Today. Now here's Doug with our next article from the opinion page.
1: The most patriotic thing I did was leave USA. This opinion is written by Daniel Allott, A-L-L-O-T-T. As the United States celebrated its 250th birthday, we're arguing over what America is. Some say it's the greatest country on earth. Others insist it's irredeemably flawed. Before taking either position, Americans should do one thing. Leave. Not forever, but for long enough to see it clearly from a distance. In his 1891 poem, The English Flag, Rudyard Kipling wrote, quote, "What should they know of England who only England know?" End quote. Having grown up between Britain and America and spent much of my adult life traveling abroad, I've come to believe Kipling was right. You cannot fully see America until you see it from the outside. The point is that you cannot fully understand your own country until you've seen it from somewhere else. Millions of Americans never have. Only about half of Americans own passports. And many who do travel rarely venture beyond the resorts, cruise ships, and English-speaking tourist bubbles that make up what I call, quote, America abroad, end quote. International travel isn't cheap, but the cost often isn't the hardest part. When you enter a country jet-lagged and ignorant of the language, the exchange rate, the unwritten social rules, travel can feel like a series of minor humiliations. But it's worth embracing the struggle because that's where understanding and growth come from. Everyone knows travel can broaden the mind, but it can narrow the world too, narrow the distance you imagine between yourself and everyone else. You go in expecting difference and instead find how similar people are everywhere. They want security, dignity, a future for their kids. It's an encouraging discovery, unless your sense of self depends on believing that your country or your people is fundamentally unlike the rest. In my experience, the Americans most invested in that kind of difference are usually the ones who've traveled the least. Newcomers often see their adopted country differently. A Russian immigrant I met in Brooklyn last year described gun ownership not merely as a hobby or a right, but as a civic responsibility, one that should be exercised regularly, along with America's other constitutional rights, lest they atrophy, and Americans drift toward something resembling modern Russia. My own travel has only deepened my appreciation for the rule of law here, for how well this country absorbs people who weren't born in it, for the chance, real, though not guaranteed,

0: to rise from nothing through hard work, and for the radical claim at the heart of the Declaration of Independence, that our rights don't come from government at all, that government's job is to protect them, not hand them out. Reporting in Syria last year, I met a Druze woman in Damascus who told me that for most of her life, sect barely mattered. She had a close friend growing up and didn't learn until years later that the friend was Christian. It had simply never come up. She thought of herself and everyone around her simply as Syrian. That changed after a change of government in 2024 when her own Druze, D-R-U-Z-E, community came under attack. And other sects, the ones she'd always considered fellow Syrians first, didn't come to their defense. She told me she'd grown more insular since, more suspicious of people whose sect she didn't know. Increasingly, she felt forced to think of herself as Druze first, Syrian second, if at all. Made me appreciate something easy to overlook from inside our own arguments. For all our political divisions, and they are real, most Americans still think of themselves as Americans first, not as members of a faction first and citizens second. Last fall in Panama, I met a Venezuelan migrant who'd spent the past year working as an electrician across the American South. He'd earned enough to spend most of it home to family in Venezuela, to send most of it home to family in Venezuela. But what struck him more, he said, was that his coworkers rarely wanted to hang out once the workday ended. No one went out for a beer or asked about his family back home. It's the kind of thing you only really notice from the outside. America's relentless focus on individual achievement and making money can leave less room for things like community, family, and friendship. Travel also recalibrates your sense of scale. The political battles, the sports rivalries, and daily outrages that consume us at home matter. But viewed from a distance, you see how local they really are. That's not a reason to stop caring, but it is a reason to stop treating every fight as the end of the world. Now that America is 250, we need a more mature patriotism, the kind that can recognize America's flaws without hating the country, the kind that can celebrate America's successes without pretending that it has nothing to learn. So, if you get the chance, leave. Study abroad, work overseas, or even just spend your next vacation in a place where you cannot avoid immersing yourself in a different way of doing things. Then come home. You'll understand the place you went, and you may be surprised to find you understand your own country even better.
1: The second opinion today is written by Adalgisa Neves, and the headline reads, Cape Verde's World Cup run ended, but the benefits will not. I still get goosebumps thinking about that moment. On June 21st, my son and I traveled to Miami to support Cape Verde, or Cabo Verde, as the country is known in our native language, as our nation's soccer team faced Uruguay in the FIFA World Cup. We never imagined we would witness Cabo Verde's first ever World Cup goal, or leave with an even greater appreciation for what our country means to the world. The stadium was electric. Wearing my Cabo Verde jersey, I was surrounded by thousands of fans from around the world. Sitting beside us was a couple wearing Uruguay jerseys. They told me they were fans of Cabo Verde's legendary goalkeeper, Vozina. They handed me their phone so I could help them find his Instagram page. Throughout the match, they cheered his name and even tried to sing along with us. Then, just seconds before Cabo Verde scored its first goal, the gentleman turned to me and confidently said, "Cabo Verde is going to score now." The very next second, the ball found the back of the net. He jumped to his feet, turned toward me, and shouted, "I told you!" We celebrated together as though we had supported the same team our entire lives. After the match ended in a 2-2 draw, his wife reached into her bag, pulled out a dark blue shirt, the color of Cabo Verde, and put it on over the light blue shirt she had been wearing. Then the couple asked if we could take a picture together. That was the moment I realized this journey was about much more than soccer. I was born on the island of Santo Antão and raised on the island of Santiago, home to Cabo Verde's capital city of Praia. Cabo Verde is an archipelago of 10 islands, 9 of them inhabited, off the west coast of Africa. Portuguese is our official language, but Cape Verdean Creole is the language of our hearts and culture. Like many Cape Verdeans, I immigrated to the United States in search of greater opportunities while carrying my homeland with me. I work as a financial coach, helping individuals and families build stronger financial futures. Perhaps that is why this World Cup has touched me so deeply. I don't just see soccer. I see what happens when people believe in a vision, invest in their future, and refuse to let the size of their circumstances define the size of their dreams. Home to slightly more than 500,000 people, Cabo Verde is one of Africa's smallest nations. Yet our dreams have never been measured by the size of our islands. Our people have shown that greatness is not determined by population or geography, but by resilience, faith, and the courage to dream beyond what others believe is possible. For generations, our ancestors endured droughts, famine, economic hardship, and the isolation of living in the Atlantic Ocean. Yet they never surrendered their faith, resilience, or hope. Those values became our inheritance and continue to define who we are. That same spirit is what the world is witnessing now. Before this World Cup, many people had never heard of Cabo Verde. Today, millions more people know our name. They are discovering our culture, our music, our hospitality, and the remarkable resilience of our people. This moment reaches far beyond soccer. Every broadcast, news story, and social media post creates an opportunity for someone to discover Cabo Verde. Greater global visibility has the potential to strengthen tourism, attract investment, encourage entrepreneurship, and inspire future generations. It shines a light on a country whose greatest resource has always been its people. Watching supporters from another nation embrace Cabo Verde reminded me that respect is earned not simply through winning, but through humility, perseverance, and heart. Living in the United States, I have watched the Cape Verdean diaspora unite in extraordinary ways throughout this tournament. Families gather to watch, friends call relatives across continents, complete strangers embrace after every goal. For a few unforgettable weeks, political differences disappear, generations celebrate together, and our shared identity becomes stronger than ever. No matter that Cabo Verde fell 3-2 on July 3rd to defending World Cup champion Argentina in Miami Gardens, history has already been made. As a financial coach, I believe moments like this can become turning points. Global recognition brings more than applause. It brings opportunity. It reminds those of us living abroad that we are not only ambassadors of our culture, but also investors in our country's future. Every business we build, every child we educate, every visitor we welcome, and every opportunity we create strengthens Cabo Verde long after the final whistle. For one unforgettable World Cup, the world celebrated with Cabo Verde. My hope is that long after the cheers fade, the international community will continue discovering the people, the culture, and the promise of the nation I will always call home. And again, the author of this opinion is Adelgisa Neves, who is a financial coach, community leader, and former law enforcement professional originally from Cabo Verde. She lives now in Rhode Island, helping individuals and families build financial independence while remaining actively involved in the Cape Verdean community. Doug?
0: Sports time. Goderup rallies for third victory of 2026. This written by Nick Stavis. Chris Goderup was brought to tears on the driving range at TPC Deer Run in Silvis, Illinois, when he got word he had won the John Deere Classic. It's not because he is a stranger to winning. In fact, it was his third victory in the last 7 months. No, this one spurred extra emotion for the 26-year-old from New Jersey because it was a family affair. His usual caddy, Brady Stockton, is home with a newborn, so Goderup's little brother, Patrick, was called up to the big leagues to carry his kin's bag. Goderup said on July 5, "It's such a cool moment. Obviously, Brady, who caddies for me normally, had a kid last week, and we kind of planned this out a couple of months ago. Patrick and I were just planning on having a fun week and obviously try to come win. But to have it actually happen is cool and just a special moment that we'll never forget," end quote. Goderup was virtually flawless July 5, firing a bogey-free 9-under-62 in the final round to erase the five-shot deficit he faced to start the day. He posted 20-under-264 in total to win by one shot over Max Homa, who finished solo second, and by two over Lee Hodges, Lucas Glover, and Ben Coles, who held the lead for much of the day before a disastrous final hole. Goderup said, quote, "I really felt like I grinded it out this week. Today it kind of all came together, but the first 3 days I didn't have my best stuff. I talked about it earlier in the week that even my not-so-good stuff has gotten a lot better, which is great. Then obviously to come out today and to shoot 9-under was awesome. Definitely not what I had in the cards, but I'll take those cards dealt to me for sure," end quote. A year ago this week, Goderup was ranked number 165 in the world and had only one PGA Tour win to his name. Now he is a five-time winner and will certainly move up from his current standing at number 14 in the official world golf ranking. Goderup shocked the world when he outdueled Rory McIlroy to win the 2025 Genesis Scottish Open, title he will defend at the Renaissance Club this coming week. Then he established himself as one of the tour's premier players with a win of the season-opening Sony Open in Hawaii, and another 3 weeks later at WM Phoenix Open. And with his victory at the John Deere Classic, it's safe to say he's not the plucky underdog he was actually 1 year ago. He's not even just a middling tour player who contends from time to time. He's a bona fide star. We're all crazy golfers. The bads feel really bad, even though they're not that bad, and the goods feel really unbeatable. Today, I obviously had a good day, Goderup said. And he went on to say, "This whole year has been really good. If you look at it in a big picture, I obviously got off to a great start and was grinding it out in the middle of the year, but that's not the unexpected. Hopefully, this kickstarts some other great stuff. I'd be lying if I said this year wasn't a massive success." Well, on Sunday, Goderup rolled in a 10-foot birdie putt at the first hole, and from there he was off to the races, making three birdies on numbers 3 and 5, and adding another at the 225-yard par 3 seventh, where he stuck his tee shot to just 12 feet. After carding a 5-under-30 on the front nine, Goderup put the field on notice when he birdied the 10th to get to 17-under and into a tie for second. But he was still three shots behind Coles. Two more excellent approach shots led to two more birdies for Goderup at number 13 and 14. But his hopes of winning hung in the balance on the 15th when he drove the ball into the right rough and had to hit a punch shot to avoid a tree which caromed over the green. His third shot was a tricky one, a 20-yard pitch from the long rough to a green sloping away from him, and he couldn't afford to make a bogey. Goderup executed it to perfection, throwing his ball high in the air and checking it up less than 3 feet from the flag for a tap-in par. Goderup's nerves were tested again at the par 5, 17th, which played as the second easiest hole in the course this week, yielding 19 eagles and more than 200 birdies. Goderup went for the green with his second shot from the first cut of rough and missed right, his ball finding the collection area below the flag, leaving a difficult up and down. He found the green with his third, but the ball traveled farther than he wanted, leaving him just under 15 feet for a crucial birdie. The punt swung from right to left and rolled in the center of the cup, giving him the solo lead at 20 under. Coles tied the lead again with a birdie at the par 3 16th. But after a par on number 17, disaster struck. The 36-year-old from Dallas hit a perfect drive on the 18th, leaving him with just 162 yards from the middle of the fairway. Then his hopes of nabbing his first win on the PGA Tour were dashed as he hooked his second shot into the water. Coles said, quote, "I was kind of a little in between clubs. I hit an 8-iron and thought 9 was going to be too short. Thought if I hit a full 8, it could have a chance of going over. So I was just trying to hit kind of a 3-quarter punch shot. Yeah, just tugged it a little and obviously ended up in the water," end quote. After taking a drop, Coles went on to 3-putt for a double bogey, falling back into a tie for third at 1,800. This marked Coles' 9th straight week of competitive golf between the PGA Tour, Corn Ferry Tour, and the U.S. Open, for which he had to make it through final qualifying. That 9-event stretch included a win at the KFT's BMW Charity Pro-Am last month. He'll play a 10th consecutive tournament at the PGA Tour's ISCO Championship next week. Coles double bogey on the 72nd hole not only secured the victory for Goddard, but it also gave Homa his best finish in more than 3 years. Homa made 8 birdies en route to a 7-under 64 in the final round, but he missed a birdie look from the fringe on number 18 to come up one shy of forcing a playoff. "I don't think you tip your cap to Goddard. I had a good chance to catch him. He just played better," Homer said. "He's a phenomenal golfer. I obviously tipped my cap in reality, but that's not exactly how I felt out there. It was nice, honestly, to have him go out there and post a number and get going, because my goal to start Saturday was to get to 20, and he got there quicker than I thought, so that was just nice to see. He's obviously a phenomenal golfer. I got to play with him yesterday. He's like the nicest dude, too. Very happy with the way he played. I had my chances. I just need to be a little sharper," he said. Still, it's a result worth celebrating for Homa, who has struggled to find his form since winning 5 times in a 2-year span from 2021 to 2023. He has just 2 top 5 finishes since the beginning of 2025, but both of those came at this John Deere Classic.
1: 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There is one softball game, Athletes Unlimited Softball, at 6 p.m. tonight on ESPN2. It's the Volts versus the Bandits. And the NBA Summer League Basketball has a few games tonight. At 6 p.m. on ESPNU, Atlanta versus Memphis in Salt Lake City. At 8 p.m., also on ESPNU, it's Oklahoma City versus Utah, also being played in Salt Lake City. Then for soccer, there is a game at 11 o'clock that you might still be able to catch. That is the round of 16 game of Argentina versus Egypt, and they are playing in Atlanta. At 3 p.m. today on the Fox Network, that first one was on Fox. The FIFA World Cup games are on Fox. So the first one was at 11. The next one will be at 3 o'clock, and that is also round of 16. This one is Switzerland versus Colombia, and that's being played in British Columbia, in Vancouver. And then for WNBA basketball, at 7 p.m. tonight on ESPN, Dallas is at New York. And just a quick update on Wimbledon. There was an American playing, Madison Keys, and the headline on the story about that match reads, "Czech rising star Noskova ousts Keys." And from London, here was what was reported. Come Wimbledon, there often seems to be a check rising at the All England Club, and this year, Linda Noskova could be the one to lay down the marker after she dispatched American Madison Keys 6-4, 7-6 on Monday to reach the quarterfinals. That brings us to time for Dear Abby. I will go ahead and read that. I'm not Dear Abby. Yes, Dear Abby. It's been a few days. Okay. Dear Abby's headline, my husband is a mad scientist in the kitchen and a bad cook. Here's the first letter. Dear Abby, I never want to eat my husband's cooking again. He refuses to follow recipes because he says they are, quote, too hard. He doesn't use seasonings, or he uses the wrong ones. An example, he recently put cinnamon and cloves on zucchini and agreed with me that it tasted terrible. In addition to almost never being tasty, his cooking is usually nutritionally imbalanced, like a meal that has zero vegetables or a meal that's all carbs. In the 10 years we've been married, he has lit the food on fire twice. I adore everything else about him. I wish I could cook every meal every day, but I can't. I work full-time in a physically demanding job, take classes at the community college, and side hustle as a pet sitter. He only works 40 hours. We're both amateur competitive athletes, so skipping dinner is out of the question. Eating takeout sometimes is okay, but it's too expensive to do it regularly. Any advice you can offer is welcome. Signed, Get Out of the Kitchen. Dear Get Out, as an athlete, your husband must understand the importance of correct form and practice. There is no reason he can't learn to cook a simple, balanced menu. Explain to him that while you appreciate his willingness to pitch in, you are no longer willing to eat his experiments. Then, next time it's his turn to cook, walk him through the preparation of the meal. Do not allow him to get creative. Creativity is for those who have mastered the basics, which he has not. If he learns just one easy meal and cooks only that for the rest of his life, it would be an improvement. The second letter says, Dear Abby, I have been in a relationship for 25 years. We got engaged after 4 years, but have not gotten married. He gives an excuse each year the subject is brought up. He is a good provider and a good liar, as he has had many outside relationships and continues to do so. He's not aware that I know more than he thinks. Each time he gets caught, he starts screaming and doesn't want to talk about it. His double life is his life. Our finances are linked together, including home ownership, and neither could afford to live on their own if we parted. We are both retired. How do I continue to live this type of life? I was planning on obtaining a lawyer for advice to see where I stand financially in case this blows up on me. I have not forgiven him, nor can I forget his actions. Do you have any advice for me? Signed, Looking for Happiness in Florida. Yes, I do. Forget about raising the subject of marriage with this man. He has no intention of changing a status quo that is working for him. Contact an attorney now, because the question you want to ask is a valid one. Unless you want to spend the rest of your life accepting this unhappy reality, you need to make a change. That's Dear Abby, and it's time for just a real quick weather recap. Partial sunshine today, humid in the north and to the east, wind south-southeast, 6 to 12 miles per hour, and a thunderstorm tomorrow. The high in the Des Moines area, 87. The low tonight, about 70 degrees. That brings us to the end of the Des Moines Register for today. I'm Dale Finnegan, and my partner at the microphone has been Doug Kretzinger. Earlier, you heard Dan Crew and Pat Steele. 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

0: Welcome to the reading of the Quad City Times for today, Tuesday, July 7th, 2026. All material heard on IRIS is intended solely for the use of people with print disabilities. Your readers today are Dale Finnegan and Doug Kretzinger. Now here's Doug with our first story.
1: 1,800 lead service lines replaced in the past 3 years is this story, written by Sarah Watson. It says, Iowa American Water wants to know what your water service line is made of. The water utility, which serves the Iowa Quad Cities and Clinton, is asking the public for help in identifying lead service lines to comply with federal rules to replace lead and unidentified service lines. Service lines are the underground pipe that connects the utility's water main to the interior plumbing in a building. One part of the process from getting drinking water from the water treatment plant to the taps of homes and businesses. Depending on the year a home or building was built, common service line materials are copper, plastic, galvanized steel, iron, or lead. In 1986, Congress banned the use of lead pipes for new buildings because of the health risks, especially in children, tied to lead exposure. Lead can leach into drinking water from corroded pipes. In 1991, the U.S. Environmental Protection Agency issued a new rule requiring water utilities to treat water to control corrosion and reduce lead exposure. Then in 2021, the EPA published new rules requiring water suppliers to create and publish an inventory of all service lines and whether they're made of lead. Iowa American published its first inventory in 2024. Then the EPA made new rules requiring water utilities to complete a final inventory by November 2027. If service lines are identified as lead, the water utility will have to replace them. Lines with unknown material will be assumed to be lead and replaced over the course of the next 10 years. That's why Iowa American Water is sending the inspectors into the field and encouraging people to self-report online to try to determine just how many of Iowa Quad Cities' residents' service lines are made of lead. Iowa American Water Vice President of Operations Tony Lotte, L-O-E-T-E, told a group at a recent Davenport Alderman's Award meeting. He said, quote, it's in our best interest and in our customers' best interest to get the most precise inventory that we can by November of 2027. That's the end quote. Lotte was speaking. Of 61,869 total service lines in the Iowa Quad Cities serviced by the Iowa American Water, 8,800 are lead and 7,800 are unknown. The remaining 45,000 plus are a non-lead, according to a 2025 lead service line filing to the Iowa Utilities Commission. Customers can do a self-inspection and submit information online. A map is available of known lead service lines on Iowa American Water's website. Customers can also request someone to come to their property and do an inspection if they are unsure of their pipe material, or they can conduct or the contact customer service at Iowa American Water at 1-866-641-2108. If you're interested, that number is 1-866-641-2108. Iowa American is sending a team of canvassers into neighborhoods to knock on doors and leave leaflets in an attempt to survey people's service lines. Day to day, between 8 and 10 canvassers are on the streets, he said. Well, as the survey continues, Iowa American is simultaneously working to replace those lead service lines. The recent EPA rules require the water utility to foot the cost of replacement. Lotte said the utility will eventually apply for a rate increase with the Iowa Utility Commission to pay for the increased capital cost. Earlier this year, part of East Locust Street, for example, was closed to motorists because of Iowa American Water replacing lead service lines. Between 2022 and 2025, Iowa American Water replaced 1,836 lead lines, according to a 2025 lead service line filing with the Iowa Utilities Commission. Iowa American plans to replace another 1,000 lead service lines in 2026 and another 1,000 in 2027. Lead exposure in children can cause behavior and learning problems, slowed growth, hearing problems, and anemia. There's no known safe amount of lead exposure for children, according to the EPA and Centers for Disease Control and Prevention. In adults, lead can cause cardiovascular effects such as increased blood pressure and incidence of hypertension, decreased kidney function, and reproductive problems. Iowa American Water says the water delivered to customers meets or surpasses all state and federal drinking water standards and uses corrosion control treatment to help reduce the potential for lead to leach from pipes into drinking water. Iowa American Water President Brad Nelson said, quote, "Let me make sure we're very clear on this. The water is safe. We treat that with an orthophosphate that's a corrosion inhibitor, and we're required to treat that. However, even though the water is safe, we believe the presence of lead lines, we need to remove that potential hazard regardless," end quote. Well, Nielsen said Iowa American Water is making progress on a big task to replace lead service lines. Nielsen said, quote, "It's a tall task, and I think generally that is across any water system that is trying to take on this effort. That said, we've been at it a little bit longer than some other water systems, and I think we now have a good process about identifying the lines, making sure we're proactive in the replacements where we can, and maximize efficiencies where we can," end quote.
0: Also on the front page is Gretchen Teske's Where Your Story Lives, Gretchen at Work piece. And the headline reads, "Working for the River, Researching Fish and Mussels at Fairport Fish Hatchery." The Mississippi River is a neighbor for many businesses in the Quad Cities area, but few are put in place specifically to work for the river. The Fairport State Fish Hatchery at 3390 Route 22 Muscatine is about 8 miles east of the city's downtown, but has a big job. Workers there are responsible for 68,000 acres of the Mississippi River. Andy Fowler, an IODNR fisheries biologist, is one of three full-time employees at the hatchery. Growing up near Maquoketa, Fowler always loved the outdoors and the hunting and fishing that went along with it. Hunting and fishing licenses are now a huge part of his life, and the way the Fisheries Bureau, which is part of the Conservation and Recreation Division, is funded. "Our money comes from hunting and fishing and trapping licenses, and we also get our money from excise taxes based on equipment," he said. "If you go to the Walmart and buy a fishing pole or a fishing lure, the federal government gets a little portion of that, and it goes into a fund. Then all the states, based on how many hunting and fishing licenses they sell, get a portion of that back. And so all of our money, all of our facilities, our wages, game wardens, all that's only paid by those two funds." Another part is the Friends of Fairport Fish Hatchery Group, a volunteer network of people whose primary goals are to preserve, protect, and inform about the history and importance of the hatchery. A big part of their mission is educating the public on mussels, which became central to the button industry in Muscatine. In 1891, German immigrant John Boppel developed the freshwater pearl button industry in Muscatine, and by 1900, more than 60 button companies or shell blank companies were located in or near Muscatine. As a result, the mussel beds were being depleted at a rapid rate, with an estimated 21.7 million buttons made by 1914. While mussels were clearly a financial gold mine, they play a massive part in the ecosystem. Each mussel filters 10 to 15 gallons of water a day just sitting in the river. With that filtering capacity gone, early workers were trying to study mussels and learn how they worked and which fish they paired with in an effort to increase the population. Mussels work by luring fish in with a lure, a little piece of flesh that mimics a minnow and draws the fish in. As soon as the fish is close enough, the mussel explodes open, spraying glochidia, or larva, into the fish's gills. The fish continues to swim around with the parasites attached for about 30 days, depending on the species, Fowler said, until the baby mussels fall off to the bottom of the water. From there, they start the filtering process and grow into larger mussels, ready to repeat the cycle. More on how the hatchery is attempting to get back to that research later. With the button industry central to the overall economy, company owners, scientists, and the government work together to find a way to increase mussel propagation. Through an act of Congress, the Fairport Biological Station was born in 1908 on the same 60 acres of land it sits on today. Construction started in 1910 and was completed in 1914. Along with the station, main lab, and fish ponds, a pump house was built on site to provide fresh water to the lab, ponds, and for the living quarters on site. The hatchery's address is 3390 Highway 22 in Muscatine and has the main area close to the water. Across the highway, the hatchery owns a 15-acre section of land where the living quarters for the original workers once stood. The space has now been turned into walking trails, thanks to the Friends Group, with signage to show guests what once stood where. There's even a shell of what used to be a garage still standing. By 1933, you started having the Great Depression era, and funding kind of dried up. You started moving away from buttons as well, especially once you got into the 1940s, and you start having to add them to plastics, Fowler said. So by 1933, they kind of shut down the mussel research, and it just turned into raising fish and figuring out how to feed this population. With the Depression raging on, operations switched to raising fish, with a focus on hatching fish to supply to nearby lakes and streams. That continues today with walleye in a process called spawning, which happens in late March or early April. So what we do is we go and get mommy and daddy walleye out of the river, and we will take the female at a time when they're getting ready to spawn, Fowler said, referring to a poster on the wall that shows the process. It's a common field trip for area students. With a gentle squeeze, the eggs come out, and the same is done to the male walleye for sperm. The eggs are then fertilized in a pan, then put into a massive measuring cup with a clay mixture, and stirred for a few minutes. In the wild, walleye find rocky or windswept shorelines where the fertilized eggs clump together with fresh water flowing over them. Clumping isn't ideal for the hatchery due to the size of the container, so the added clay helps them to stay independent from one another and not stick. The eggs sit in buckets to harden overnight, then are transferred into jars. Water and oxygen flow through them for the next 9 to 15 days, until the baby fish, called fry, hatch and swim up and out of the jars. The fry swim right into raceways, long and narrow fiberglass containers that hold the fish temporarily. They stay in the raceway pool for about 3 days, until they're transferred to one of the 18 ponds on the property to finish growing. The walleye stay in the pond for about 30 days until they're ready to be harvested. The walleye don't take over all 18 ponds, Fowler said. A few are set apart for bluegill, bass, or pike some years. With the walleye ready for their new home, the ponds are slowly drained and workers sort through what's left over, separating the walleye from vegetation or tadpoles that may have crept in. Walleye are then put on trucks and spread around the state to stock for various waterways, like the Cedar River and the Turkey River in Maquoketa. The walleye are all breed stock, picked specifically for the purpose of making more walleye to stock other lakes and ponds with. While walleye are a big part of what the hatchery does, Fowler said raising fish is no longer part of the mission. A few years ago, while draining ponds, workers noticed more and more carp creeping into the supply from the river. Without the infrastructure to filter them, the administration decided it was not safe to risk potentially moving carp around the state. Monitoring the carp is another part of what the DNR does on the daily. Data collection is extremely important to the mission of the DNR. When companies are looking to move things or build things in the river, they turn to the DNR to look at the environmental impact. One local example is the old pier that held up the former Interstate 74 bridge on the Moline side. The structure is still in place because of endangered mussels that were attached to it. Knowing what's in the water and where is central to the DNR's purpose. One way workers track is with microchips, similar to ones put in house pets at animal shelters. Right now, the DNR is working on a project involving sturgeon, checking the population and getting age estimates on the fish. One of the ways the DNR catches fish is by electrofishing. Using 300 volts of direct current power, the current creates an electric field that forces the fish to swim over. They are unharmed and released when the process is done. To electrofish, the DNR takes out a boat and chooses a place, typically close to an embankment. A large tool called an anode is lowered into the water. The anode looks like a giant hula hoop with rubber tubes coming off the sides. They resemble jellyfish tentacles and are lowered into the water to tempt the fish in. After about 5 minutes, a generator is turned on to tempt the fish closer to the boat. Researchers take long nets, similar to ones used to skim leaves out of a swimming pool, and scoop up the fish. They go into a large metal chest in the center of the boats that's pumped full of river water to keep them alive. Workers collect all the fish they can in 15 minutes, and then comes the sampling. Each fish is taken out and placed down on a wooden board with a ruler attached to measure their length. Next, they go into a bucket on a scale to record the weight, and then are returned to the water. Another worker with a tablet record the kind of fish along with the measurements they find. Fowler and his team identified every single fish, no matter how small, with ease. In some cases, workers will take a sliver off the spine of the fish. Fowler said that, similar to a tree, the age of a fish can be detected by counting the rings on its spine. It's a repetitive job that takes quite a while, Fowler said, but over time, it helps the DNR learn about the species in certain areas, where they live, how big they are, what their age, and what other species they live with. Back at the hatchery, Fowler's team is working on learning about mussels on a smaller scale. At one of the ponds, there are 15 totes submerged in the water. The totes are standard ones people would use to store clothes, but these store Higgins's eye mussels, an endangered species. The buckets have holes on all sides to allow water in, and the bottoms are coated in sand to allow the mussels to dig in, get comfy, and grow. Fowler hopes in the future the hatchery can get back to its original mission of preserving the mussel population. But that takes time and people. Turns out, it takes a lot of muscle to get mussels. Doug, back to you.
1: All right, I'm going to jump to the page three of the paper today. Here's a story written by Cesar Toscano. How my mom was a junior champion of Puerto Rico. When I was growing up, above the cabinet where were a few dozen trophies. Each of them was either a figure with a golf club or a golf club itself. As a very young child, I hadn't understood their significance, but as I grew up, my mom, Carmen Toscano, would tell me all the stories that led her to those chips. Her golf journey started as a coincidence, one formed of tragedy. My grandfather had chosen to bring my mom to work every day after my grandmother's brother died, and she left to take care of the family. Rather than your typical office space, my grandfather was a bartender for a resort that also ran a golf course and youth golf program. To pass the time, my mother joined the youth golf program, a four-week class, and a tournament. She was taught by the brother of famous Puerto Rican golf player Chichi Rodriguez, who would sometimes visit practices. Chichi was known to contribute to the community, especially those who were in poverty. He would talk to us like we were his kids. You have to do this. You're not doing this right. And sometimes he will yell at me. It was funny, my mom said. She went on to say it was just felt like normal. He was this famous guy, but to me he was just another friend of my dad's. Like all these famous people were just like regular people to us, end quote. My mom was told very early on that she had a talent for the sport. She won the camp tournament and began to take the sport seriously. My grandfather would take her to practice every single day during the summer and after school during the academic year. That's when she began to play in the regional tournaments against other 9 through 12-year-olds, consistently winning. When she turned 13, she was no longer able to play with the younger kids and had to play with other 13-year-olds and other teenagers for the island championship. While she didn't play against the older teenagers in the same bracket, she ended up winning the tournament after points were counted. This was the first time she would win an island championship with many more to come. The next year, she reclaimed her championship after her rival cheated and was disqualified after being far in the lead. It was difficult for my mother since she felt she didn't earn the title and had only won because of stupidity. But my grandfather reminded her that the sport is about honesty and dignity, and my mom had displayed that. From there, she would dominate the island championships with hopes to attend the Caribbean Island Open in Barbados, which would have the best players of all the islands competing for the best player and best island. Only problem was they had recently changed the rule that only players above 18 could play after teenagers had misbehaved. My grandfather was my mom's strongest defender, always pushing my mother ahead when she was shy or timid. And this time he went to the president of Golf Association and said, quote, "You don't know my daughter," end quote, and then promised, quote, "If she wins, you got to let go, and she's going to behave better than any woman ever over there," end quote. And somehow they believed him and said they would let her go if she qualified in the island's women tournament. My mom won the entire island tournament. On the first day, she was in 30th spot, then 15th in the second day, 5th on the third day, and then 1st by the end of the tournament. My mother headed to Barbados, where she would win the tournament for the overall best net score. She still remembers the pride of winning the trophy for Puerto Rico. There was a parade at the golf course when they returned to the island. Players from across the island also took photos with the trophy and my mom. The year she remembered the most was 1986. Jamaica was the next regional tournament, but the association changed the rules back to only above 18. It was fine for my mother since her championship had qualified her for the World Championship for junior players in California. The tournament featured over 160 countries, and she played in the same bracket as players from Africa, Switzerland, and Sweden, Australia, Korea, China, and Venezuela. The only problem was that the association hadn't sent Puerto Rico's flag to the tournament. Chi-Chi's wife, who was in attendance, called her husband to send the flag the next day of the tournament. She was so excited to see the flag raised the next day. My mom and grandfather also met Tiger Woods' father, who had thought my mom was playing for Peru. But the tournament itself was exciting all accounts. While players from China and Korea dominated the tournament, my mom still placed 35th. I would have to shoot under par to win because the girls from Korea and China were the best. Those were the best. I mean, those girls are amazing. They were the ones. I couldn't beat them. It was an experience that I could never forget, my mom said. My mom came back to the island from the tournament to reclaim the island junior championship for the 7th year in a row. She also spent the summer playing other tournaments, some with junior players and others with professional women's players. When that summer ended, her life would radically change, moving from Puerto Rico to the Chicagoland area, a place she hadn't lived in since she was a toddler. She was not used to the frigid periods of winter or even fall, and all her friends were hundreds of miles away. But she could at least play varsity golf at her Chicago suburb school. My mom would have one last run at the championship coming back to the island after the school year ended. She played one last tournament to reclaim her championship for the 8th and final time. When she came back to Chicago, she had scholarship offers to play in North Carolina, Oklahoma, and Idaho, but was pressured to stay in Chicago and work. She would essentially quit the sport professionally there, playing leisurely and winning local tournaments years after retirement. And now, hours after speaking with my mom again about the subject, I feel sad for my mom that she didn't pursue her dreams. It was fair to say my mom would have been a professional player and a good one at that. I have asked her if she regrets it, and she always says, no, since you wouldn't have been born.
0: In Davenport, $1.3 million for property upgrades is offered. This story is written by Evan Watson. The city of Davenport has opened applications for round 8 of its DREAM project grant series, D-R-E-A-M project, including additional funding and eligibility in 2 new neighborhoods. According to a July 1 press release, the city will accept applications for $1.3 million in property improvement grants through July 31st. Davenport's DREAM project is a property improvement grant series that provides funds to homeowners to make exterior improvements to their properties and commercial property owners through its Commercial DREAM program to address blight concerns in commercial, industrial, and mixed-use buildings. Davenport has invested $8 million across the 326 residential properties in the last 7 years and $1 million across 15 commercial projects in the last 9 years. The release states the city of Davenport is offering an additional $425,000 in funding after expanding the program to the residential area accompanying the Village of East Davenport and the Ridgeview East neighborhood. The city expects to fund close to 60 projects, with around 16 of them being possible due to the additional funding and eligible neighborhoods in the 8th round of grants. We're excited to expand the DREAM project to more neighborhoods where small improvements can make a big impact, said Alexi Edmonds, housing rehab program manager, in the release. It continues, we're committed to making these block-level investments that build our community pride, end quote. Select homeowners will receive results by December 2026, with selections made through a competitive process and awarded to properties ranked by need for improvements or with existing code violations. Those interested in applying can do so using the City of Davenport's DREAM project page. And again, that's DREAM, D-R-E-A-M. At the bottom of the page, here is a story on education in Iowa. Reynolds and Boone clash on veto. Written by Maya Marshall Hoff. When Governor Kim Reynolds voted a section of this, vetoed a section of the state budget that allocated funding for K through 12 school cybersecurity enhancement, she argued it was a, quote, clear and unmistakable earmark, end quote, designated for a single technology company. But a Republican state lawmaker behind the proposal said the provision would have allowed any cybersecurity company to bid for a contract with the state as cyber attacks on school districts keep rising. Reynolds' June 2nd veto came in the last slate of annual bill rejections as she serves out her final months in office. The provision she rejected was part of the state education budget, allocating $500,000 for protecting K through 12 schools from cybersecurity threats. The governor said her decision was based on concerns that the measure was, quote, drafted, designed, and lobbied for by a specific information technology and cybersecurity firm, end quote. While Reynolds' veto message did not name a specific company, the intended vendor for the appropriation was the California-based cybersecurity provider Fortinet, according to multiple state lawmakers. The governor's office declined to comment further or confirm the name of the company. Fortinet offers cybersecurity protection services for companies, school districts, local governments, and others across the country.

0: cost of this arrangement onto local budgets for years to come, with no guarantee of continued state support to offset it, said Reynolds. Iowa State Senator Jesse Green, Republican from Boone, who floor-managed the bill and championed cybersecurity funding, disputed Reynolds' allegation. He said, "The way the bill was written was it would have allowed any company to put a RFP, or request for proposal, or be able to negotiate for the contract. And so there's other companies that are out there in the space. It wasn't specific to one entity, but I guess it's just a difference of opinion," said Green. The vetoed provision would have designated $500,000 for procuring, implementing, and maintaining on-premises and secure electronic mail gateway appliances that support centralized policy management, automated threat response, and unified threat visibility, and that utilize artificial intelligence-powered security subscriptions and support services to protect school district electronic mail systems from advanced cyber threats, according to the measure. Pointing to widespread cybersecurity attacks targeting Iowa school districts in recent years, Green, who chairs the Iowa Senate Education Appropriations Subcommittee, contends the state should pick up the tab for enhancing cybersecurity, especially for smaller and more rural school districts. This article does continue on a little bit more, but I think we get the gist of it, and it is time now for the obituaries from the Quad City Times.
1: Doris Kedley, 98, of DeWitt, entered into eternal life Wednesday, July 1, at Wheatland Manor. Funeral Mass will be held 11 a.m. Monday, July 6, at St. Joseph Catholic Church in DeWitt, beginning with rosary at 8:30, followed by visitation from 9 a.m. until 10:45. Burial will follow at St. Joseph Catholic Cemetery in DeWitt, Reverend Father Mike Snyder and the Reverend Father David Embassy officiating. J. Dorrance Kedley was born August 29, 1927, to Harry B. and Margaret A. Curtis Kedley in Monmouth, Iowa. True son of the greatest generation, youngest of six children, Dorrance graduated from St. Joseph High School in DeWitt, 1944. He served his country in the United States Army during the Korean conflict era as sergeant in the 10th and 37th Infantry Division Military Police. Before heading off to the service, he found solace in summers on his parents' farm with his niece and nephews, Ann, Nick, and Tom Gindorf. On April 30, 1955, he was united in marriage to Therese Boslett at St. Anne's Church in Welton. Together, Dorrance and Therese formed in DeWitt for over 42 years. He took meticulous pride in his farm, hog, and grain operation, pouring the same care into his land as he did into his family. Faith and family, a lifelong member of St. Joseph Catholic Church in DeWitt, Dorrance believed deeply in the power of prayer and carried an unwavering faith throughout his life. His Irish Catholic heritage was a source of great pride. He was also a member of the Knights of Columbus and Eugene McManus American Legion Post No. 238 in DeWitt. In 2016, he had the honor of traveling to Washington, D.C. on the honor flight of the Quad Cities, and in 2017 received a Quilt of Valor in recognition of his service. Dorrance served on the DeWitt United Manor Board for 22 years. Family wishes to express their deepest gratitude to all employees of Wheatland Manor for their kindness and compassion shown to DJ. Also, special thanks to Father Mike Snyder, Father Dave Ambrosi, Sister Janet Heyer, SSND, and Pat and Peggy Kedley for nurturing his spiritual journey during his time at the manor. A heartfelt thank you as well to his many faithful visitors. Arrangements are in the care of Schultz Funeral Home DeWitt. Condolences may be expressed at the SchultzFuneralHomes.com. Eileen loved fiercely, 93, passed away on June 25 at the Woodview Skilled Nursing Building at Bethany Village in Dayton, Ohio, with three of her children there, with her holding her hands, her daughter-in-law, Kathy Hill, playing beautiful hymns on her violin over the phone from North Carolina. Last 5 or 6 years of her life, she was happy to live near her son, Paul Hill, wife Karen Hill, who still resides just outside Dayton and who visited her often, giving her many smiles. Born February 6, 1933, to

0: Gladys Teresa and Frances Leroy Sohn in her beloved Muscatine. Eileen lived most of her life in either Muscatine or Davenport, with the exception of a time in Chicago at the beginning of her adult life, and then a year and a half in McAllister with her daughter, Martha Leeper, David Leeper, where she enjoyed going to the senior activity center nearby, watching deer in Martha's backyard, doing all kinds of fun exercises with Martha, and snuggling with Peanut, their dog. And Eileen is survived by her three brothers. Our mom loved her work as an RN, and she continued with it until age 81. Nursing was a calling for her, and she believed all people should be treated with respect no matter how what condition they were in. She led by example and ended her time at Good Samaritan Nursing Center in Davenport as the nurse who worked there the longest of anybody ever. Our wonderful mother will be deeply missed by her children and anybody who knew her well. She used to tell us, just do your best. When we came to her with various problems through our lives, she did her best, and it was so much more than enough. Visitation will be at Runge Funeral Home in Davenport on Friday, July 10, 6 to 8 p.m., celebration of life down the road at Grandview Baptist Church in Davenport, July 11 at noon will be reception. Immediately afterwards at the church, in lieu of flowers, donations can be made to Pacific Garden Mission in Chicago. Stephen Wilson, 69, of Rock Island, passed away Friday, July 3, at his home surrounded by his loving family. There will be a celebration of life on Thursday, July 9, from 4 to 7 p.m. at Riverfront Grill, Rock Island. In lieu of flowers, memorials may be made to the University of Iowa Stead Children's Hospital. Stephen was born August 28, in 1956, in Moline, son of William and Suzanne Cruz Wilson. He married Kathy Jo and later Pam Tischer in 2003. Stephen was an over-the-road trucker for 50 years, last working for Walgreens. He retired in 2023. Stephen enjoyed amateur rocketry, anything concerning physical fitness and bicycling, even completing ragbri with his brother Tim. He also loved to play penny ante poker with his family on Sundays. Condolences may be left at RaffertyFunerals.com. And here is Kelvin Jerome Cook. Funeral service will be for him. He was 44 for Des Moines, formerly of Davenport. Till 2 p.m. Monday, July 13, at Orr's Mortuary. Kevin Jerome Cook was born October 16, 1981, at University Hospital in Iowa City to Sonia Faye Lindsay Cook and Sylvester Cook. From the very beginning, Kelvin was a fighter, born with significant medical challenges. He overcame tremendous odds as an infant, displaying the courage and determination that would define his life. He was raised in Davenport, where he attended Davenport North High School and proudly graduated on June 8 of 2001. Although he spent much of his life using a wheelchair, Kelvin refused to let his physical limitations determine what he could accomplish. His resilience inspired everyone who knew him. He was a devoted sports fan whose loyalty never wavered. He passionately cheered for Michael Jordan, the Chicago Bulls, the Chicago Bears, and for the Chicago Bears. One of his most treasured childhood memories was attending a Chicago Bulls preseason game in Iowa City, where he had the unforgettable opportunity to meet his hero, Michael Jordan. It was a moment he carried with him for the rest of his life. Kelvin's life was never defined by what he could not do, but by everything he chose to do. His courage, resilience, determination, and unwavering spirit leave behind a legacy that will continue to inspire all who knew him. He showed us that life's greatest victories are not measured by circumstances, but by heart with which we face them. He lived boldly. He loved boldly. He persevered faithfully, and he will never be forgotten.
1: Lonnie Michael Herbst passed away peacefully at home, surrounded by his family, on July 2, 2026. Lonnie is survived by his loving wife, Kimberly Herbst, and his son, Ethan Herbst. Lonnie retired from Bridgestone Bandag in March of 2025 after 33 years of dedicated service. During his career, he worked as a TSR and on the help desk, where he was respected for his knowledge, dedication, and willingness to help others. He enjoyed spending time with his family and loved playing pool, ping pong, darts, and bags. Lonnie was always ready to lend a helping hand to anyone in need and will be remembered for his kind heart, generous spirit, and unwavering support of those around him. He will be deeply missed and forever remembered by all who knew and loved him. A celebration of life will be announced at a later date. Mary Ellen Elfkin, age 54, of Davenport, passed away peacefully on Thursday, July 2nd, at her residence, surrounded by her loving family. Born on October 7, 1971, in Iowa City, Mary was the cherished daughter of the late Mary Ann Tudor Elfkin and Andrew Dallas Elfkin. Mary was a devoted mother who found immense joy in her family. She is survived by her children Stephen, Kaylin, and Kristen, who were her greatest pride and joy. She also shared a loving partnership of 22 years with her significant other, David Laurent. Mary's heart was especially full when spending time with her beloved grandchildren. She enjoyed watching true crime and paranormal ghost stories, listening to her favorite music, playing skip-bo with loved ones, and immersing herself in books. Mary is survived by her sisters Sharon, Carla, Andrea, Missy, and Crystal. A celebration of life will take place from 3 to 5 p.m. on Wednesday, July 8th, at Mississippi Valley Cremation, located at 1811 15th Street Place in Moline. Ronald B. Bell, age 87, of Clinton, passed away Friday, July 3rd, at his home. In following Ron's wishes, cremation rites have been accorded. A gathering of family and friends will take place from 4 to 7 p.m. on Thursday, July 9th, at the Pape Funeral Home. A Mass will be celebrated at 11 a.m. on Friday, July 10th, at Immaculate Conception Church in Fulton. Burial will be at a later date in Clinton Lawn Cemetery. Ron was born in Boone, Iowa, on August 15, 1938, the son of Leo P. and Elda Ruth Larson Bell. He graduated in 1957, then served in the U.S. Army from 59 to 62, where he traveled overseas into Europe and Germany. Upon returning home, he met Kathleen Scanlon. They married on October 19, 1963. Ron then started work with Chicago Northwestern Railroad in Clinton for 5 years. During this time, he also attended classes at the local college to further his education and start a new role as salesman for C.E. Armstrong and Sons. He retired from there after 35 years and began working at Voss Brother Plumbing for another 5 years. He was a member of Immaculate Conception Church, Studebaker's Drivers Club, Two Antique Auto Club, Illinois Antique Auto Club, perhaps, Rock River Valley, and the AmVets. He loved spending time with his grandchildren and great-grandchildren, watching John Wayne movies, fishing, bowling, and following the Packers and Hawkeyes. Ron is survived by his wife Kathleen, his 4 children, Gregory, Stephen, Linda, and Rich, his 5 grandchildren, 2 great-grandchildren, and a sister. Online condolences may be left at papefh.com, the website papefh.com. Oh, and I think, is that it? More obituaries on page 85. Oh, no. A little note in the paper refers me back to the ones we already read. But moving on now to the opinion page of the Quad City Times.
0: Constitution is pretty clear on citizenship. This is another view, and it reads, as constitutional amendments go, the 14th is straightforward. Ratified in 1868 after Republicans in Congress fiercely repudiated the notorious Dred Scott decision, it declares that, quote, all persons born or naturalized in the United States and subject to the jurisdiction thereof are citizens of the United States, end quote. The Supreme Court affirmed in a ruling last week that President Donald Trump's executive order ending so-called birthright citizenship violated the Constitution. The issue was whether or not those born to parents in the country without authorization, called anchor babies by some, could be denied that citizenship. Most European countries, including the United Kingdom, France, Germany, Spain, Italy, Belgium, Netherlands, and Sweden, do not automatically grant citizenship to those born on their soil in whatever circumstances. It is similarly rare in Asia. Not one nation among Japan, China, India, Israel, Iran, Taiwan, Thailand, and Malaysia have that right. Most African countries don't either. Australia actually removed it in 1986. At least one of the birth parents must know, or rather must now be, an Australian citizen or a permanent resident. But it has thrived in the Americans, land of immigrants. So the Trump administration had an argument. We see the logic that for some who live abroad, the motivation of birthing a child with instant U.S. citizenship might result in an unauthorized crossing of the border, with all the risk that entails. Justice Samuel Alito's dissent argues that illegal immigration did not exist as we know it today when the 14th Amendment was adopted, and therefore its citizenship guarantees were never supposed to include the children of individuals who had unlawfully crossed U.S. borders with parents owing allegiance to a foreign power. But from the U.S. view, that motivation to have an American kid with an American dream also can be seen as affirmative of the values of a nation of immigrants. The U.S. has the right to restrict immigration, as does almost every nation in the world, and those federal laws should be respected by local officials. But we see little evidence that parents are using their American kids to help them jump the line themselves, certainly not in any worrying numbers. The process is too complex for that and typically requires those parents to return first to their home country. We'd also note that those who stand with the likes of Australia can always strive for a constitutional amendment themselves. So we're with Chief Justice John G. Roberts on this one. Quote, citizenship then and now was the right to have rights, to freely participate in our political community. The framers of the 14th Amendment and extended that promise to every free-born person in this land. We keep that promise today, end quote, as we all should.
1: There is a political cartoon today. It is drawn by Steve Breen, and it shows a stork carrying a baby, of course, in its beak, the baby, you know, dangling from a tied-up diaper, whatever. The stork, however, is entangled in cell phone charging cords, and there are 8 cell phones of various shapes and colors and sizes dangling behind him. He's got a worried expression on its face and sweat coming off of its brow. The headline at the top of the drawing says, fertility rates down due to smartphone use, studies suggest, dot, dot, dot. Moving on to the next opinion, it is written by Kathleen Parker of the Washington Post, and the headline reads, residents furious that $2.8 billion data center was kept secret. And this is from Spartanburg, South Carolina. Elon Musk's idea to send data centers into space might prompt smirks in some quarters, but probably not in Spartanburg, where a mega data center slipped into town, catching residents by surprise and spawning a revolt. Across the country, the explosion of data centers, driven by a surge in artificial intelligence demand, has created controversy because of environmental concerns, utility issues, and a lack of transparency, mixed with misunderstandings among residents, corporate investors, and local leaders. About 3,000 data centers are in the United States, with roughly 1,500 more under development. The Spartanburg Data Center, which is under construction and slated to begin operations in the third quarter of this year, arrived with hardly anyone's notice until trees along South Pine Street were mowed down and heavy equipment started rolling in. The lack of awareness was no accident. Local officials who lured the project to Spartanburg County publicly referred to it as, quote, Project MOC-1. And characterized it as a high-performance computing center, end quotes. The subterfuge is a classic example of good old boy dodging that comes back to bite local officials. MOC-1 was the work of Northmark Strategies, a New York investment firm that is developing the data center through its subsidiary, Valera Holdings. Because of the Spartanburg County Council's complicity in protecting the project until it was finalized, it took a while for people to figure things out. The February 2025 agreement between Northmark and the county included a 40-year fee-in-lieu-of-tax agreement that lowered the property assessment ratio for Valara Holdings to 4%. The deal also included other tax credits. Even when Northmark announced the $2.8 billion center in a press release on April 22nd of 2025, it continued to use misleading language, saying it was redeveloping the now-defunct Kohler manufacturing plant into a, quote, high-performance computing center, end quote. For all anyone knew, this could have meant anything from a shared workspace complex with hundreds of computer stations to, well, a giant data center with all its attendant problems. The real kicker is the small number of jobs it will create. When fully operational, the largely automated center will provide, quote, at least 27, end quote, jobs, according to the governor's office. The secretive nature of the negotiations, though not illegal, fueled growing anger among residents who say they feel misled. Two meetings were held recently to deal with public outcry. On June 24th, Northmark hosted a virtual town hall. The following day, the state convened a meeting at the Spartanburg Memorial Auditorium to accommodate hundreds of outraged residents eager to discuss a proposed power plant expansion from a 50-megawatt to roughly 450-megawatt facility to support the data center. If approved, the facility would emit hundreds of tons of pollutants into the air annually through 35 exhaust stacks ranging in height from 31 to 80 feet. This includes more than 9 tons of carcinogenic formaldehyde and 158 tons of fine particulate matter, which is linked to asthma, birth defects, and lung cancer risk. The request for an increase in power also seemed to take residents by surprise, even though a county official confirmed that Northmark made clear in its original, quote, project profile, end quote, that it would scale up to 450 megawatts. Maybe the message didn't get out properly, said Mike Dobek, vice president of real estate development for Northmark, to the Greenville News. Maybe? Emily Wojcicki of the Southern Environmental Law Center, which is fighting the permit request, said, "The lack of transparency is stunning." Accordingly, the state has extended the public comment period for the permit until July 31st. Meanwhile, Spartanburg County has joined several other counties in passing temporary moratoriums. Spartanburg County officials clearly wanted to keep their discussions under wraps while Northmark considered locations in other areas. And, charitably, an investment of this scale would be hard for any community to resist. But politicians seem never to learn that they work for the people and not for the corporations or private equity firms looking for a deal at the expense of residents and the environment. Especially not in exchange for the quality of life that makes South Carolina a desirable place to call home. All things considered, space seems a proper place for data centers, and maybe for a few politicians, if Musk can make room on his rocket.
0: A little sports time here, kind of short, but it's there's an awesome win for Goddard, written by Justin Kahn. And Chris Goddard didn't begin Sunday experiencing to win the John Deere Classic, but by the end of the final round, he had another PGA Tour victory. Goddard said when asked if he had envisioned the comeback, "No, not before I hit my first tee shot, that's for sure. But got off to a great start, put myself in the mix, and then obviously kept it going. To come out the champ at the John Deere Classic is awesome," end quote. So he did a really nice job and went on to say here, Goddard's 62 was the lowest score of Sunday's round and the tournament and capped a week in which he stayed within striking distance despite saying he hadn't played his best golf the last 3 days. Goddard first made his mark at the John Deere Classic in 2022 when a sponsor exemption resulted in a fourth-place finish that helped launch his PGA Tour career. This is one, Goddard said, this is one of those tournaments for me. To be able to come back and win makes it even more special. That was a nice win for him. On television, you're going to find at 3 p.m. today on Fox, the knockout stage, Switzerland versus Colombia, round of 16. As we all know, USA is out of it. There's tennis at 7 a.m. There was tennis this morning. At 7 p.m., there's Dallas at New York Liberty, WNBA. You'll find that on ESPN. And Major League Baseball, 1:15, Milwaukee is at St. Louis, Cardinals TV. 5:30 p.m., Chicago Cubs at Baltimore, MARQ. And on CHSN at 6:40 tonight, Boston is at Chicago White Sox. And on Cardinals TV at 6:45 tonight, you'll find Milwaukee at St. Louis. And on cycling, 5:30 a.m., they had some cycling, but too late.
1: Well, I guess that does it for sports. Let's see if there's a couple of headlines I can read for you. Peltzer shakes off slow start. This is the River Bandits insider. Luke Peltzer was named the Quad Cities River Bandits Player of the Month for June, and it was a well-deserved honor. The speedy outfielder batted 390 for the month and recorded 966 OPS. He's shaking off that slow start, apparently, and is doing well for the River City Bandits. And anything else? Not much going on in the sports world. Briscoe picks up first win of season. Chase Briscoe took him half of the 36-race season to find victory lane, but he finally arrived at his destination on Sunday in the south of Chicago. He won the Eero 400 in the NASCAR Cup Series return to Chicagoland. All right, that pretty much does it. That brings us to the end of the Quad City Times for today. I'm Dale Finnegan, and my partner at the microphone has been Doug Kretzinger. 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

Welcome to today's reading of the Mason City Globe Gazette and the Fort Dodge Messenger for Tuesday, July 7th, 2026. I'm your reader, Jack Cavanaugh. Here's our first story from the Mason City Globe Gazette. There are three articles on the front page of today's Globe Gazette. The first one, Clear Lake Celebrates 250th Birthday, by Mary Piper, Globe Gazette. People came from near and far to watch the Clear Lake 4th of July parade on Saturday, which had an America 250 theme. Many businesses and organizations from throughout North Iowa had floats in the nearly two-hour parade on the 250th anniversary of the signing of the Declaration of Independence. Lots of veterans rode on several of the floats. There were also classic cars, fire trucks, horses, and a performance by the Clear Lake High School Marching Band. Kids collected huge amounts of candy, as well as items such as frisbees that were thrown into the crowd. Free tickets were handed out for the Faster Horses concert held the following night at the Surf Ballroom, as well as the musical Oklahoma, to be presented by Brick Street Theater in Forest City later this month. There were several flyovers that could be seen by spectators as throngs of people of all ages lined up along the parade route, which passed through downtown Clear Lake. Jennifer Kassenberg, who grew up in Mason City and now lives in North Liberty, said she looks forward to coming back to North Iowa every 4th of July to watch the parade and spend time with my family. Her parents still live in Mason City, and her sister lives in Clear Lake. Kassenberg said she was glad the weather was good for the parade in light of all the rain Clear Lake and the other parts of the state have received lately. Eileen Brown of Mason City comes to Clear Lake to watch the parade every year. Quote, it was a very good parade, very patriotic in celebration of our 250th anniversary of freedom, she said. God bless America, and in God we trust. Mason City man charged with terrorism. He allegedly pointed gun at crowd at Clear Lake July 4th celebration, by Globe Gazette staff. A Mason City man accused of pointing a gun at an individual in a large crowd Saturday night during Clear Lake's July 4th community celebration has been charged with terrorism, a Class B felony. Darius Rayshawn Bolden, 25, is also charged with possession of a dangerous weapon while intoxicated, a serious misdemeanor, and disorderly conduct in consuming alcohol in a public place, both simple misdemeanors. He is being held in the Cerro Gordo County Jail on $26,000 cash bond. Clear Lake police officers working security during the festivities in City Park arrested Bolden just before 10:30 p.m. Officers on foot patrol were flagged down about a fight occurring near them, according to a press release from the Clear Lake Police Department. It was reported that one person had displayed a firearm during the altercation. Officers searched for suspect who had displayed the firearm and within minutes located Bolden not far away, the press release states. Bolden matched the description given to officers of the male who had displayed the handgun, according to the police. He was detained and found to be in possession of a single handgun which matched the weapon reported to have been displayed during the fight, the release states. Upon investigation at the scene, officers determined no shots had been fired and no injuries had been reported, according to the police. Over a dozen law enforcement officers responded to the incident, assisting multiple Clear Lake officers assigned to City Park, and remained on scene the remainder of the night, the release states. The case remains under investigation. Clear Lake police are seeking anyone who may have witnessed the initial altercation or have video of the incident to contact the police department at 641-357-2186 and ask to speak to an investigator.
During the six-day July 4th celebration, the Clear Lake Police Department partnered with other area law enforcement agencies to provide a safe environment, according to the press release. It is discouraging that the actions of a very small group of people could tarnish a great week for Clear Lake, Police Chief Mike Colby stated in the release. We feel that the event will continue to be a safe, family-friendly space this year and for years to come, due to their partnership with the Clear Lake Chamber of Commerce, Clear Lake Fire Department, and with the assistance of area law enforcement agency who assist us each year. The Iowa State Patrol, Mason City Police Department, and the Cerro Gordo County Sheriff's Office assisted the Clear Lake Police Department. And the third article listed on today's front page of the Globe Gazette, One Killed, Four Injured in Watercraft Collision by Globe Gazette staff. A 14-year-old girl from Dyersville had died from injuries suffered when the personal watercraft she was riding on as a passenger was involved in a collision late Saturday afternoon on Clear Lake, according to a press release from the Iowa Department of Natural Resources. All five individuals who were on the two personal watercrafts near the boat ramp at McIntosh Woods State Park on a part of the lake known locally as Little Lake were transported to Mercy One North Iowa Medical Center in Mason City. Chelsea Maxwell, 35, an 11-year-old female and a 12-year-old male, all from Greenwood, South Carolina, were treated and released on Saturday. A 15-year-old girl from Mason City was transferred to the Mayo Clinic in Rochester, Minnesota, and is in serious condition. Investigation into what caused the two personal watercrafts to collide is in its early stages, but officers with the Iowa DNR have ruled out alcohol or other impairments, the press release states. According to preliminary reports, one personal watercraft was carrying Maxwell and a minor, and the second was carrying three minors. Passengers on a nearby pontoon immediately rendered aid, according to the press release. The Iowa Department of Natural Resources, the DNR, Water Patrol, and conservation officers, Ventura and Clear Lake Fire Departments, Iowa State Patrol, Clear Lake Police Department, and the Cerro Gordo County Sheriff's Office were quickly on scene, the press release states. The names of those involved are being withheld pending family notification. Osage Man Pleads Guilty in Federal Child Porn Case by Globe Gazette staff. An Osage man, who downloaded hundreds of photos and videos of child pornography, pleaded guilty Wednesday in federal court in Cedar Rapids. Damon Wesley Powers, 44, was convicted of one count of receipt of child pornography. Evidence at a prior hearing showed that law enforcement officers searched Powers' house in Osage in June of 2025, according to a press release from the U.S. Attorney's Office for the Northern District of Iowa. Agents found child pornography on his phone, including depictions of prepubescent children, the press release states. Powers had also stored hundreds of additional photos and videos of child pornography in a cloud-based account. In an interview with law enforcement officers, Powers admitted that he had sent and received child pornography. A sentencing date will be set after a pre-sentence report is prepared. Powers remains in custody of the United States Marshal pending sentencing. Powers faces a mandatory minimum sentence of 5 years imprisonment and a possible maximum sentence of 20 years imprisonment, a $250,000 fine, and a lifetime term of supervised release following any imprisonment. The case was investigated by the Iowa Division of Criminal Investigation Cyber Crime Bureau, the Internet Crimes Against Children Task Force, and the Osage Police Department. Powers originally was charged with 15 counts of purchase or possession of a depiction of a minor in a sex act, a Class D felony in Mitchell County District Court. However,
Those charges were dismissed when he was indicted in federal court. Fed alleged Iowa company conspired with others to raise egg prices, by Clark Kaufman, Iowa Capital Dispatch. The federal government alleges an Iowa egg company conspired with other businesses to artificially inflate the price of eggs between 2022 and 2025. The U.S. Department of Justice and 17 states, including Iowa, have filed a civil antitrust lawsuit against Versova Holdings of Sioux Center, which owns Trillion Farms, a company managed by Versosa Management Cooperative of Sioux Center. Other defendants in the case include a Versosa affiliate, Centrum Valley Holdings of Sioux Center, as well as Cal Maine Foods of Mississippi and Hickman's Egg Ranch of Arizona. The lawsuit also references co-conspirator Cooperative A, which is based in Aurora, Colorado. Coinciding with its public filing of the lawsuit, the U.S. Department of Justice has also filed a series of proposed settlements in the case that will, if approved by the court, prevent the companies from engaging in the coordinated manipulation of egg prices. The proposed settlements will also require that the defendants adopt antitrust compliance programs, appoint antitrust compliance officers, and self-report potential violations of the proposed settlements. The government alleges that between June 2022 and March 2025, the defendants conspired to artificially inflate the daily price quotations for eggs published by Erner Berry Publications, a company that reports market pricing information for eggs. Because many of the defendants' contracts with retailers are based on the prices derived from the Erner Berry's price quotations, any increase in those quotations lead to higher prices for eggs sold to retailers and then to consumers, the government alleges. The government claims the defendants' agreement to manipulate the Erner Berry price quotations violated the Sherman Act by restraining trade through artificially increased prices. The lawsuit asserts that the defendants produced eggs from various egg producers or egg brokers through electronic exchanges such as the exchange operated by the Egg Clearinghouse Incorporated, or ECI. On ECI, egg companies can submit either, quote, bids to purchase eggs or generate, quote, offers to sell eggs. The resulting transactions are often referred to as trades. Erner Berry's price quotations are based on, among other things, the trade, bids, and offers on ECI, as well as self-reported trades not appearing on ECI. The defendants allegedly agreed among themselves to submit a large number of bids that were unlikely to lead to executed trades but would still drive up the price quotations, and by agreeing to execute trades off ECI at premium prices in order to further inflate the price quotations. As an example, the government alleges on the morning of October 14, 2022, a Cal Maine executive allegedly texted Hickman's CEO stating, quote, "We are bidding up. Let's hold it today," end quote. Later that day, Hickman's CEO called a now former Cal Maine executive over the phone, and by the end of the day, the two companies' bids accounted for over half of all bids submitted that day, the government asserts. McNider's Area Show, 50 set to open this week, by the Globe Gazette staff. The Charles H. McNider Art Museum is presenting, quote, Area Show 50, featuring artwork by artists from North Iowa and Southern Minnesota, it announced in a press release. The juried exhibition was open to artists above high school age residing within 100 miles of Mason City. Entrants were permitted to submit up to two works in any medium for consideration. This year's competition attracted 114 entries from 62 artists with 36 works by 35 artists selected for exhibition,
Artists are competing for cash awards and the opportunity to receive a solo exhibition at the museum. The artist selected for Best in Show will receive a solo exhibition in the museum's Center Space Gallery in 2027. Additional awards include three excellent awards of $250 each, two merit awards of $100 each, and a most daring award of $50. This year's juror is Kong Ho, Associate Professor of Art at North Iowa Area Community College. The museum will host an awards ceremony and artist reception at 11 o'clock a.m. Saturday, July 11th, with awards presented at 11:30 a.m., where visitors can meet participating artists. The event is free and open to the public, and light refreshments will be served. The show is sponsored by the David and Phyllis Murphy Charitable Foundation and will remain on display in the museum's Kinney Lindstrom Gallery through September 23rd. Admission to the museum is free. For more information and current visitor information, visit McNiderArt.org or call the museum at 641-421-3666. Our next article, Sand Talks Divided Government, Iowa Issues, by Elizabeth Jones. Iowa Democratic gubernatorial candidate Sand brought his 100-town hall tour to Council Bluffs on Wednesday, focusing on his campaign by highlighting his desires to restore Democrats to the political conversation in the state. Sand addressed his ideas on how to solve political issues he said affect Iowans, including water quality and improving education. There's plenty of other problems in Iowa that need to be addressed, Sand told the paper in an exclusive interview before the town hall. We've got a water quality crisis, he said. We have an educational crisis. It counts as a crisis in Iowa when we are in the bottom half of the educational systems because we used to be the best. We have an economic crisis and a corruption crisis. We're number one for cancer. Iowa is ranked 27th for education in the U.S., according to the report from the Annie E. Casey Foundation. The state is ranked 32nd for tap water quality, according to tap water data. The state has the second highest cancer rates in the nation and the fastest increase in cancer incidence. Iowa is one of just a few states with rising cancer rates, according to the National Cancer Institute and Iowa Cancer Registry. During the event, Sand said addressing problems is more important than culture war issues, and as governor, he'd veto every single culture war bill that gets put on my desk. These are not the issues that are impacting every single person in the state of Iowa, Sand said, and that is true whether it's a gay rights or whether it's an abortion or whether it's a gun control. Put your time into the stuff that's impacting every single person's life in the state of Iowa. That's where we want to focus because that's what has not been focusing on. Sand brought up the culture war issue in response to the question from the audience about whether he supports educators being allowed to obtain permits to carry guns on school grounds. His answer met with loud applause at the campaign event. Sand has recently come under fire from Republicans for not catching financial issues faced by the Iowa City Community School District. Republicans have accused Sand, the only Democratic statewide elected official, of failing to catch the mishandling of funds as state auditor. My response is that they shouldn't mislead Iowans about how our state government works, Sand said. Sand said Iowa City uses a private auditor, not the auditor of state's office, as most Iowa public schools do. He said it was the state's Republican-led government that allowed public schools to hire their own auditors. Iowa Board of Education calls Iowa City school finances crisis mind-boggling. We don't have any authority. We can't just go over to Iowa City and say, give us all your stuff, Sand said. We'd have to have a qualified legal request. Sand said his office is now looking into the Iowa City District's finances since the mismanaged funds has come to light.
Since some of the stuff has come to light, he said, we've received a qualified legal request, and we're working with our auditor now and looking at some of this material. One of the points Sands highlighted the most during the town hall event is his belief in a divided government and not focusing on party loyalty. Sands said he first registered to vote as an independent before changing his registration to the Democratic Party to be able to vote in primary elections. My faith is a big motivator. I think Jesus is for the little guy, and I think the Democratic Party is for the little guy, Sands said. Now, that said, I didn't leave any independent mind behind when I registered as a Democrat. I have said things in the course of this campaign that people in my party disagree with. He added, I think disagreement is healthy. Sands said that the smart guy once said, or at least this is a smart thing that a guy said, if you agree with me on 7 out of 12 issues, vote for me. If you agree with me on 12 out of 12 issues, see a psychiatrist. Sand emphasized his healthy disagreement in allowing him to work across party lines and bring Republicans to the table. I know who I am. I'm running as myself, Sand said. I'm a reasonable person who wants Iowa to return to divided government. I think divided government is a good thing because it forces people in the two parties to work together. He also said he's happy to work with anybody and appreciates the support that he has from Republicans and independents, not just Democrats. Discussing his support from some Republicans, Sands said he has received 3 times as many campaign donations from Iowa Republican as Lane so far. During the town hall, he asked Republican voters to raise their hands, and few audience members did. More raised their hands when he asked for independence, although most people in the room identified as Democrats. After each group raised their hands, the audience clapped for them. Sand then had the room sing the first verse of America the Beautiful in order to emphasize all the people who do want us to hate our neighbors that, in fact, we can get along and we can do well and we can work together. There are 2 obituaries listed in today's Globe Gazette. The first one, James Jim Miller, January 10th, 1957 to July 1st, 2026. Dateline, Clear Lake. James Jim Olin Miller, 69, passed away at Oakwood Care Center with his children by his side on July 1st, 2026. A funeral service will be held at 11 o'clock a.m. on Friday, July 10, 2026 at Harvest Bible Chapel, North Iowa, 2200 North 24th Street in Clear Lake, with Pastor Terry McCarl officiating. Burial will follow at the Clear Lake Cemetery. Visitation will be held on Thursday, July 9, 2026 from 5 to 7 p.m. at the church, as well as 1 hour prior to the service from 10 a.m. until 11 a.m. on Friday, July 10, 2026. Ward Van Slyke Colonial Chapel at 310 First Avenue North, Clear Lake, Iowa, 641-357-2193. Our second obituary, Paul Pigman, March 25th, 1957 to March 23rd, 2026. It is with deep sorrow that we announce the passing of Paul Pigman, who left us on May 23rd, 2026. Paul was a beloved husband, father, and grandfather, known for his kindness and his generosity. He is survived by his wife, Vicki Pigman, his children, Chris Perkins and Charity Ferguson, and his granddaughter, Natalie Baker. A celebration of life will be held Saturday, July 18th at the Crystal Lake City Shelter House from 1 o'clock to 5 o'clock p.m. Looking at Mason City's 5-day forecast starting with today, humid with some sun, wind south-southwest, 6 to 12 miles an hour, high of 87 degrees. Tonight, partly cloudy and humid, wind south, 4 to 8 miles per hour, a low of 66. On Wednesday, an afternoon thunderstorm and humid, wind southwest, 8 to 16 miles per hour, high of 85, low of 68.
On Thursday, a shower and thunderstorm. Humid. Wind north, 6 to 12 miles per hour. A high of 81 degrees. A low of 62 degrees. On Friday, mostly sunny. Wind east-southeast, 4 to 8 miles per hour. A high of 84 degrees. A low of 64. And on Saturday, mostly sunny and humid. Wind south, 6 to 12 miles per hour, a high of 87, a low of 64 degrees. And from today's sports page, from the leading off section, high school baseball, Mason City blanks Clear Lake. The Mason City Riverhawks defeated the Clear Lake Lions 3-0 on Friday night. Marquez Holton had a home run for the Riverhawks, with Eli Schultz and Bennett Miller each batted runs in. Lincoln Birding pitched for Mason City with 18 strikeouts, one hit, and three walks allowed. Jackson Anderson had five strikeouts on the mound for the Lions. West Hancock advances over North Union. The West Hancock Eagles defeated the North Union Warriors 4-2 on Friday night to advance to the postseason. Caden Squire and Cameron Fox each batted runs in for the Eagles. Cameron Purvis and Gavin Wunder combined for six strikeouts on the mound. West Hancock will face Newman Catholic at 7 p.m. on Tuesday night in the next round. Lake Mills defeats West Bend Mallard. The Lake Mills Bulldogs topped the West Bend Mallard Wolverines 3-0 on Friday night. Zach Steen and Mason Gatsky each batted runs in. Corbin Abley and Lucas Hegelin each pitched and combined for five strikeouts. The Bulldogs take on Bishop Garrigan on Tuesday night. Riceville takes down Northwood Kensett. The Riceville Wildcats dominated the Riceville Wildcats 11-3 on Friday night. Asher Ebert smacked two doubles for three RBIs. Danen Conway and Riley O'Donnell each had two RBIs. Ebert pitched five innings with seven strikeouts, two walks, and four hits allowed. Several teams fall in first round. Rockford, Central Springs, West Fork, and Garner Hayfield Ventura were defeated in the first round by North Butler, Clarion Goldfield Dowse, Bellman Clemmy, and Eagle Grove, respectfully. And now a recap of the scores, the high school scoreboard, starting with baseball. Thursday results, North Central, Boone 18, Hampton Dumont Cal 6, Humboldt 13, Pocahontas Area 0. On Friday, Riceville 11, Northwood Kensett 3, North Butler 10, Rockford 0. Don Bosco 15, BCLUW 3, Janesville 6, Springville 0. In the North Central Division, Clarion Goldfield Dowse 9, Central Springs 1, St. Edmund 10, Glidden Ralston 0. In the top of the Iowa East Conference, North Butler 10, Rockford 0, Riceville 11, Northwood Kensett 3, Clarion Goldfield Dowse 9, Central Springs 1, Bellman Clemmy 12, West Fork 9, Turkey Valley 10, Nashua Plainfield 0. In the top of the Iowa West, West Hancock 4, North Union 2, Lake Mills 3, West Bend Mallard 0, Eagle Grove 9, Garner Hayfield Ventura 8, Belmont Clemmy 12, West Fork 9, Bishop Garrigan 10, North Iowa 0. And in the regular season, Mason City 3, Clear Lake 0. And in the softball Thursday results, Iowa Lions North, Fort Dodge 8, Ballard 0. In the North Central Division, Humboldt 7, Newell Fonda 5. In the top of the Iowa West, Belmont Clemmy 12, North Iowa 1. And in Friday's results, Northampton 12, Riceville 2, and last one, Clarksville 5, Sumner Fredericksburg 3. 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
All material heard on IRIS is intended solely for the use of the blind and print disabled. I'm your reader, Jack Cavanaugh. If you have any comments on this or any other IRIS program, give us a call at 515 515-

The city contends that Man M LLC has violated the terms of the agreement it has with the local government. Matt Johnson, spokesperson for Man M LLC, said the company has resolved everything we possibly could, and in our view, the matter is already settled. Both sides appear to be bracing for a court fight Monday. City Manager David Fierke said local officials will be consulting with Dorsey and Whitney, the Des Moines law firm that has been representing the city on the sports pavilion issue. We will probably have a court action, Fierke said. Johnson said his next move would be to file a lawsuit against the city, but he has not done that because he believed his attorneys and the city attorneys were working out a resolution. A big legal fight is the last thing I ever wanted out of this deal, he said. It's very sad that this already controversial situation has gotten this messy, and it seems to just keep getting worse, Johnson said. This is yet another example of why I firmly believe the city should not be in charge of the property. The Sports Pavilion is a 51,000-square-foot building on the west side of Corridor Plaza, close to South 25th Street. Man M LLC, which has two similar facilities in Iowa, proposed the Fort Dodge version. Local officials looking for something in addition to shopping to draw people to Corridor Plaza embraced the plan, but the company had trouble financing the project. City council members said they didn't want to see the project fail and intervened. It was not a popular decision, and it sparked several stormy council meetings as critics savaged the idea of city help for the pavilion. But in January 2025, the council bought the building from 3NI LLC for $10.1 million. Then in April 2025, the council sold it back to Man M LLC for $12.1 million. The sale was structured so that the payments from that company would pay off the debt the city incurred to buy it. This spring, Man M LLC went through a transition in which the original leaders from Ankeny were replaced by local people led by Johnston. Right after the company announced that transition, the city filed a notice of forfeiture of real estate contract against it. In that notice, attorneys for the city wrote that the company is in default on its contract for these reasons. It failed to pay any money to the city. It has not provided complete monthly financial information required by the contract. It has not deposited any revenue from the pavilion into the required account. Money was used for purposes not allowed under the contract instead of making payments to the city. The notice of forfeiture gave the company 30 days to come in compliance with the terms of the real estate contract. The 30 days provided a notice of forfeiture ended Monday. A media release issued by the city's Monday afternoon states, as of today, Manned M LLC remains in violation of the terms of its agreement with the city. That release also states that local officials went to the pavilion today to take the necessary steps to address the ongoing default and ensure the continued operation of the facility. Arrangements had already been made to allow business to continue as usual so that the facility users, guests, and scheduled events would experience a seamless transition from MM LLC to the city. City Recreation Department employees were already scheduled to begin working in the sports pavilion. Fierke and Assistant City Manager Ryan Mayo went to the pavilion to inform the staff there that the local government was taking over the site. According to Fierke, a staffer in the building called Johnson, who was in Des Moines. He said that Johnson refused to voluntarily turn over control of the building to the city. He said Johnson requested that the city get a court order if it wanted to take over the building.
Today, during Kids Play Free Day, with about 100 kids playing inside, the city manager and assistant city manager showed up at the Courtplex property demanding that we hand over the keys, they're changing the locks, and that our staff need to leave, and the

city, and the city will be taking over the property as of tonight, Johnson said. A locksmith showed up at the Corkplex property a little later saying that they were hired by the city to change all the locks at the property, but then got a call back saying, never mind, so they were just as confused as everyone else seems to be, he added. Fierke and Mayo left the pavilion without asserting control over the site. Both sides in the dispute are now consulting their attorneys. At this time, the city's focus remains on minimizing disruption for facility users and guests, the city's media release states. The city understands there may be questions and speculation surrounding this matter. We encourage the public to rely on official information from the city as this process moves forward. Johnson replied, I personally found that very funny. There's something about trust us where the government, and I don't think resonates very true in today's world. My opinion is that this is still America, and I think the city government should have to follow due process and abide by the law, especially since they turned to the law to solve this for them in the first place. Construction of new Quickstar begins in Fort Dodge. Previous store has been demolished, by Bill Shea. The Quickstar store that stood at the intersection of 2nd Avenue North and 15th Street is gone. Where it once stood, construction crews are working to build a new, larger one. The new store will measure 7,320 square feet. It will have 8 fuel pumps. The new store will be set back farther from North 15th Street than its predecessor was. To make that possible, Quickstar purchased 6 properties to the east of its original site. A few houses in the 200 block of North 16th Street and in the 1500 block of 2nd Avenue North were torn down to make that shift possible. The project was announced in early 2025. At that time, the company reported that construction would begin this year. An anticipated completion date has not been announced. Dean Snyder Construction of Clear Lake is the general contractor. At a previous Plan and Zoning Commission meeting, Thomas Lechleiter, the associate city planner, said the company will be required to install lights that point straight down and are enclosed so that the bulbs cannot be seen from the sides. The goal is to reduce as much outward light pollution as is humanly possible, he said. The former Quickstar store closed on June 18th. Our next article, one injured in Monday crash on Kenyon Road Bridge. It's accompanied by a picture of an SUV, and it looks like 4 paramedics working to extract someone from this vehicle. The article says, Fort Dodge firefighters and paramedics worked to ease the injured driver out of a vehicle following a crash late Monday afternoon on the Kenyon Road Bridge just west of 8th Street. The driver was taken to Unity Point Health, Trinity Regional Medical Center. The GMC Yukon was apparently struck from behind by a Chevrolet pickup in the eastbound lanes of the bridge. The crash happened at 4:36 p.m., The driver of the Yukon was the only person injured. Eastbound traffic on the bridge was reduced to 1 lane. The Fort Dodge Police and Fire Departments responded. Fort Dodge Women's Connection to host brunch at Tea Time, spelled T-H-Y-M-E, reservations required. Fort Dodge Women's Connection invites all area women to a brunch at Tea Time at 2021 6th Avenue South in Fort Dodge at 9:30 a.m. on July 14th. Tickets are $15 inclusive. The special feature will be Eliza Savov of Fort Dodge, who will provide musical entertainment. She is a mother of 4 children whom she homeschools. The main speaker is Joyce Buseman from Centerville, South Dakota. Her talk is entitled Insurance for a Secure Future. She talks about her restoration after a personal tragedy. She is a retired postmaster insurance agent who talks about growing up in a secure environment.
She tells how her life was torn apart and then restored after she lost her son. She has 4 children and 7 grandchildren. Reservations may be obtained by calling either Kathy at 515-408-7981 or Vicki at 515-571-5380, preferably by Friday. Fort Dodge man faces sex assault charge. A Fort Dodge man has been charged with sexually assaulting a woman in March. Eswin Joel Perez Osoy, spelled O-S-O-Y, 35, of 420 North 10th Street, is charged with third-degree sexual abuse according to the criminal complaint filed against him. In that complaint, Fort Dodge police officers wrote that between 3 a.m. and 3:30 a.m. March 14th, Osoy forced a sex act on a woman and caused an injury. The assault happened in a Fort Dodge home, according to the complaint. Osoy was arrested Monday and made his initial appearance in Webster County Magistrate Court Monday morning. He waived his right to a preliminary hearing, which means that the case against him will proceed to arraignment and trial. Magistrate Sarah J. Livingston set bond for him at $10,000 cash or surety. She also issued an order prohibiting him from having any contact with a woman he is accused of assaulting. Parts of Iowa flooded after storm events that dumped 2 months' worth of rain, by Cammie Coons, Iowa Capital Dispatch. Some areas of Iowa received more than 2 months' worth of rain in a 36-hour period, leaving fields and basements flooded, according to the latest Iowa Weather Summary and Crop Progress and Condition Report. Justin Gleason, the state climatologist, wrote in the weekly weather summary that storms formed in a ring of fire pattern around the heat dome that hit much of the country during the first week of July. The statewide average temperature for the week was 79 degrees Fahrenheit, which is 6 degrees above the climatological normal. Storms with shower totals in excess of 1 inch developed throughout the June 28th through July 5th reporting period, that the heaviest showers occurred Thursday and Saturday. The weather summary shows that nearly 200 weather stations recorded at least 2 inches of rain, 42 stations recorded more than 3 inches of precipitation, and a Polk City station reported 9.41 inches of rain from the storm. There are 3 obituaries listed in today's Messenger. The first one, Deborah Harris from Badger. A funeral service will be Friday, July 10th, 2026 at 10 o'clock a.m. at Badger Lutheran Church. The visitation will be Friday, July 10th, 2026 from 9 a.m. to 10 a.m. at Badger Lutheran Church. Sharon Jackson, Dowse. Memorial graveside services will be at 11 o'clock a.m. on Saturday, July 11th at Fairview Cemetery in Dowse. A meal will be at 11:30 a.m. on Saturday, July 11th at the American Legion Post 523 in Dowse. And finally, Paul Asherl, spelled A-S-C-H-E-R-L, from Emmitsburg. Service is 10:30 a.m. July 13th at Holy Family Catholic Church in Emmitsburg. Visitation is 3 to 5 p.m. July 12th at the church. From the community calendar section of today's Messenger, starting with today, Daybreak Rotary Club, 7 o'clock a.m. at the Triton Cafe Boardroom, Iowa Central Community College. 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
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All are welcome. And finally, AA as Bill Sees It Group, 7 o'clock p.m., 1408 Fifth Avenue South. And from today's News of Record section, starting with the police log, Fort Dodge on Sunday. Fireworks were reported in the 1100 block of South 18th Street. A fight was reported in the 100 block of Avenue M West. A noise violation was reported in the 600 block of C Street. A burglary was reported in the 2700 block of 2nd Avenue North. A fight was reported at 5th Avenue South and 16th Street. Harassment was reported in the 1600 block of 5th Avenue South. A fight was reported at 4th Avenue South and 14th Street. A suspicious person was reported at Avenue O West and A Street. A welfare check was conducted in the 600 block of Central Avenue. A hit-and-run accident was reported in the 1600 block of Nelson Avenue. A theft was reported in the 700 block of 1st Avenue South. Disorderly conduct was reported in the 100 block of Avenue O West. A parking complaint was reported at 8th Avenue North and 15th Street. A disabled vehicle was reported at 25th Street and 5th Avenue South. A suspicious person was reported in the 3000 block of 1st Avenue South. Criminal mischief was reported in the 200 block of South 8th Street. A theft was reported in the 500 block of Avenue E. Harassment was reported at the 700 block of 1st Avenue South. An animal complaint was reported in the 1200 block of 10th Avenue North. A theft was reported in the 1400 block of 6th Avenue North. A missing person was reported in the 300 block of Avenue M West. A suspicious person was reported in the 1100 block of North 32nd Street. Criminal mischief was reported in the 400 block of 12th Street Northwest. And a fight was reported in the 600 block of Central Avenue. And from Magistrate Court, Webster County, on Monday. Third-degree theft. Elizabeth M. Lice, 40, of Fort Dodge, preliminary hearing set for July 16th. Assault. Elizabeth M. Lice, 40, of Fort Dodge, 10 days in jail and court cost. Disorderly conduct. Elizabeth M. Lice, 40, of Fort Dodge, 10 days in jail, court cost. Driving while barred. Richie Manuel Sanchez Hernandez, 31, of Badger, preliminary hearing, waived. Third-degree sexual abuse. Eswin Joel Perez Osoy, 35, 420 North 10th Street, preliminary hearing, waived. Driving while suspended. Havley A. Groff, 40, of 1118 Junior Court, $250 plus surcharge and court cost. Brandon T. Harrison, 26, of 354 G Street, dismissed. Candace L. Painter, 43, of 211 H Street, $491.25. Matthew A. Mueller, 42, of Dayton, $491.25. Operating while under the influence, first offense. Madison E. Doyle, 22, of Webster City, preliminary hearing set for July 24th. Possession of controlled substance marijuana, first offense. Madison E. Doyle, 22, of Webster City, preliminary hearing set for July 24th. Operating while under the influence, second offense. Presla S. Foy, 34, of 520 North 12th Street,
preliminary hearing waived. Operating while under the influence, third or subsequent offense. Courtney S. Dixon, 31, of 215 H Street, preliminary hearing set for July 16th. And finally, possession of drug paraphernalia. Chandra D. Dawson, 37, of Spring, Texas, failed to appear. Arrest warrant issued. From today's sports page, another busy week of action on the sports park track by Dana Beckard. Racing action heated up right alongside the temperatures at Sports Park Raceway this past Sunday night. Dry conditions after several days of rain allowed for racing in eight classifications. In the special 4.6 Crown Vix class, Fort Dodge's Nick Saudi and Nate Hogan finished first and second in the A feature. Jake Waters, Jacob Averts, and Jamie Anderson rounded out the tent top five. John Berg, Everts, and Greg Dolson were heat winners. IMCA Sports Compacts went to Reese Hayes as the Guthrie Center driver held off Michael Gardner from Des Moines and Chase Routh of the New River, Arizona. Kaylee DeVries and Hayes were heat winners. Rex Gisonius of Geneva picked up the checkered flag in the vintage cars division after Josh McClendon from Ames won the heat race. Late Rally pushes Dodgers past Tigers in ranked clash by Dana Beckard. The third-ranked Class 4A Fort Dodge softball team showed their resolve here on Monday night. Down 5-3 to number 10 in 5A Central Cedar Falls is the seventh with two outs on the board. Macy Wills stepped to the plate and delivered a two RBI double to tie it. One batter later, Carly Zimmerman gave the Dodgers a 6-5 lead that proved to be the game winner over the Tigers. These girls just never gave up, FDSH head coach Andy Adams said. They are always doing whatever they need to do to find success. Monday, it was Macy and Kaylee. Wills drove in Elsie Duster and Melania Meyer, who both singled with two outs to start the rally. Duster finished 3-for-4. Wills went 3-for-3 with three RBIs and two runs scored. And Zimmerman had two hits with the game-winning RBI. Full Swing Financial again sponsoring Par 3 contest by Eric Pratt. Full Swing Financial Planning of Fort Dodge will be the title sponsor for the Par 3 contest during this year's Fort Dodge Ford Lincoln Toyota Webster County Golf Tournament. The four holes at the Fort Dodge Country Club, 2, 8, 11, and 13, will see $100 each go to the players who land their ball closest to the hole during this Saturday's competition. Full Swing Financial Planning took over the contest 3 years ago. Three leaders of the company staff, co-CEO and financial advisor Cole Peterson, co-CEO and financial advisor Cole Jasky, and financial planner Eddie Doyle are regular country tourney participants and active community members. The sign-up period continues for this year's 46th annual event, which tees off this Saturday. The men's open senior and super senior divisions will follow an 18-hole format with a nine-hole championship in the evening. The men's legends division will be an 18-hole competition. All men's actions will be at the Fort Dodge Country Club this year with a 9 a.m. shotgun start. Entry fee is $50 per person. That brings us to the end of today's reading of the Mason City Globe-Gazette and the Fort Dodge Messenger. I'm your reader, Jack Cavanaugh. Thanks for sharing your time with IRIS, the Iowa Radio Reading Information Service for the Blind.

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Greetings and salutations. Welcome to the reading of the Waterloo Cedar Falls Courier for Tuesday, July 7th, 2026. I'm your reader, Grace Barter. Authorities have identified the Waterloo man who died in a motorcycle accident on Wednesday afternoon. Witnesses said Marcus Porter, 43, was riding his Kawasaki ZX900 north on Sargent Road, U.S. Highway 63, around 4:45 p.m. when he passed another motorist at a high rate of speed. A short time later, the motorcycle headed into the gravel on the side of the road at a curve and entered the median near Freedom Lane. Porter was thrown from the motorcycle and was pronounced dead at the scene, according to the accident report. A Coralville woman died after being struck by two vehicles in Johnson County early Sunday. According to the Iowa State Patrol, 28-year-old Yanelli Camarana was standing in the travel portion of eastbound Interstate Highway 80 around 1:05 a.m. when she was struck by a Freightliner semi-tractor trailer and then a Buick Enclave. The incident happened near mile marker 245, one of the exits into downtown Iowa City. The semi-trailer was driven by Terry Everett, 80, of Lancaster, Pennsylvania. The SUV was driven by Macy Rogers, 25, of Muscatine. The accident remains under investigation. A 14-year-old girl from Dyersville has died from injuries suffered when the personal watercraft she was involved in a collision when the personal watercraft she was riding on as a passenger was involved in a collision late Saturday afternoon on Clear Lake, according to a news release from the Iowa Department of Natural Resources. All five individuals who were on the two personal watercrafts near the boat ramp at McIntosh Woods State Park on a part of the lake known locally as Little Lake were transported to Mercy One North Iowa Medical Center in Mason City. Chelsea Maxwell, 35, an 11-year-old female and a 12-year-old male, all from Greenwood, South Carolina, were treated and released on Saturday. A 15-year-old girl from Mason City was transferred to the Mayo Clinic in Rochester, Minnesota, and is in serious condition. Investigation into what caused the two personal watercrafts to collide is in its early stages, but officers with the Iowa DNR have ruled out alcohol or other impairments, the release states. According to preliminary reports, one personal watercraft was carrying Maxwell and a minor, and the second was carrying three minors. Passengers on a nearby pontoon immediately rendered aid, according to the release. The DNR Water Patrol and Conservation Officers, Ventura and Clear Lake Fire Departments, Iowa State Patrol, Clear Lake Police Department, and the Cerro Gordo County Sheriff's Office were quickly on scene, the release states. The names of those involved are being withheld pending family notification. Fire destroyed a garage at a Waterloo home early Monday. Neighbors spotted the blaze at the detached garage behind 916 Wellington Street around 2:20 a.m., and firefighters found the structure engulfed in flames when they arrived. Authorities said the fire appears to have started inside the garage. The cause of the fire hasn't been determined. Authorities arrested a teen on gun charges following an early morning search in Waterloo. Police allege the 17-year-old ran off as officers with the Waterloo Police Department's tactical team approached 135 Mission Circle around 5 a.m. Friday. Officers told the teen to stop, but he continued running into a field where he was detained. Police found a loaded .40-caliber Glock 23 pistol discarded nearby. Javon Rhodes, 17, was arrested for felon in possession of a firearm. He was charged as an adult.
Authorities said he is prohibited from possessing firearms because of an adjudication in juvenile court for intimidation with a weapon for allegedly shooting a gun into a Donald Street apartment in 2024. Officers were searching the address as part of an investigation into multiple shootings, records state. One person is dead following an Independence Day accident in Waterloo. According to the Black Hawk County Sheriff's Office, 22-year-old Tajana Hatt of Waterloo was a passenger in a Toyota Camry that was driving in the 8,000 block of Ainsborough Avenue around 7:10 p.m. Saturday when she fell out of the vehicle. She was taken to Mercy One Waterloo Medical Center, where she was pronounced dead. Hudson Fire and Ambulance and the Iowa State Patrol assisted at the scene. The incident is under investigation, and anyone who has information is asked to call the Black Hawk County Sheriff's Office at 319-291-2587. Authorities are investigating a fire at an abandoned house on Sunday night. Crews with Waterloo Fire Rescue were called to smoke and flames inside the long vacant home at 412 Bratnober Street around 9:35 p.m. Firefighters extinguished the flames, and the cause is under investigation by the city fire marshal. At least three people have been charged following a large fight outside an unlicensed after-hours club in Waterloo on Sunday. Police were called to 523 Logan Avenue around 3:20 a.m. for a melee involving several women. Officers broke up the fight and cited Deja Richard, 27, and Aaliyah Wright, 29, with participating in a riot, and Omarion Williams, 19, with failure to disperse, according to police. No weapons were involved and no serious injuries were reported, police said. In the past, authorities said the address is an unlicensed club that is the scene of fights and other disturbances. In 2025, the alleged manager was found guilty of an after-hours establishment violation at trial. And in January 2026, a shootout in the parking lot damaged nearby homes. Waterloo police are investigating gunfire that damaged several homes Sunday. Neighbors called 911 around 6:35 p.m. after hearing gunfire. Officers found 9mm and 45 caliber spent shell casings at the intersection of East 4th and Louise Streets. Bullets struck a park Jeep Cherokee and homes at 2702 East 4th and 2705 East 4th and a garage at 2646 East 4th Street. No injuries were reported. America's 250th anniversary was celebrated across the Cedar Valley over the weekend, and organizers were ecstatic with the turnout. Thousands came out for the annual fireworks shows in Cedar Falls and Waterloo. Those who were commemorating U.S. history and the men and women who fought for freedom also had a new event to attend. The Exchange Club of Waterloo and Americans for Independent Living, a veteran resource center, installed 1,776 American flags from Veterans Memorial Hall across the 4th and 5th Street bridges and in Vietnam Veterans Park. They were on display from July 3rd through 5th. The kickoff to the event began with pouring rain, but over the weekend, more people came to look at the flags. Trent Hunter, one of the organizers of the event, said the amount of people coming downtown was amazing. People would stop and look at the names of those fallen in Vietnam and stop and look at people who died in action or served and purchased a brick at Veterans Memorial Hall and seeing names they knew, he said. This whole street is dedicated to veterans.
It was a perfect spot. It got people downtown and stopped the craziness of all the bipolarness we're seeing. Many people sat and watched the red, white, and blue fireworks from the flag area and under the 4th Street Bridge on Friday. It was a well-attended event, and the feedback I got from people who attended said it was a great fireworks display, and they really enjoyed the fact the City of Waterloo was able to put the event on for the nation's 250th, Waterloo Mayor Dave Beeson said. Cedar Falls fireworks celebration, fireworks over the dome, was delayed from Thursday to Sunday due to rain. Cedar Falls Mayor Danny Laudet believes there were more people this year than the first year in 2024, which saw about 5,000 attendees. Last year's event was canceled due to the fireworks prematurely exploding during setup. This year's fireworks exploded at the appropriate time over the University of Northern Iowa's recreation fields. The event also celebrated the university's 150th anniversary, as well as the 50th anniversary of the Sturgis Falls celebration. To give a chance for the community to hang out together among all these things, the founding of our nation, you and I's founding of the institution in Sturgis Falls, only happens because people come together for a common cause, Laudick said. We try to embody that and bring back the fireworks show and bring back the sense of community and importance of showing up for each other. This was a perfect representation of that, seeing everyone come out, relax a bit, and hang out. Dredging of Lake Laverne's depths has revealed the Iowa State University pond's role as a time capsule, hiding spot, and trash can as university officials look to its future as a campus landmark. Lake Laverne is a human-made body of water that started as a dammed stream on ISU's campus more than a century ago. It's currently empty of water as crews work to restore it and add new features. While project planning has taken place for the last decade, the university has spent recent months draining the water and moving wildlife. A turtle-catching event was held to move the amphibians to a safer area. Workers began dredging its bed in early June, according to Chris Strawhacker, campus planner for real estate and capital planning. Neither Strawhacker or facilities construction manager Claire Worthman came in with big assumptions about what could be unearthed, but they definitely didn't expect a cannon. The rusted, several-foot-long weapon was discovered June 25th. They were really excited to reach out to us, Foreman said of the restoration workers who found the cannon. The manager of the company here said, I'm not going to spoil the surprise. I want the operator himself to tell you what he found. So we were really excited and came by. You can tell that the folks out here are excited about what they find as well. Its origins are unknown, but Borthman said it might be the cannon used to celebrate touchdowns at football games before it was stolen from Alpha Sigma Pi, a fraternity in the early 70s. Other items dragged out of the lake with mud and sediment, including a bowling ball, possibly from the bowling alley housed in the ISU Memorial Union nearby, as well as parts of bicycles and glass bottles from as far back as the 1940s, Worthman said. One glass was from ABC Brewing, which she said used to operate near Ames but is closed now. Worthman said the excavation equipment can delicately extract items when operators spot them. The team will also remove obstacles like rocks from the shoreline that students like to pry out and plop into the lake to see ripples or ice cracking. The lake hasn't been completely dredged since the 50s, Strawhacker said, and sediment has been settling at the bottom throughout that time, filling in the lake to the point where its maximum depth had been cut in half from 12 feet to 6.
The goal is to get close to the original plan depth for a couple of reasons, Strawhacker said. One, for habitat, for deeper pockets for the fish and animals to live in, but also to improve the water quality. Deeper water means a smaller chance of algae blooms, Strawhacker said, and it provides living spaces for fish and animals. But portions of the bed will be shallower to act as spawning beds. Once the project is complete, Lake Laverne should have an average depth of 5 feet with areas as much as 13 feet deep. Close to 500 truckloads of sediment have been pulled from the lake, Worthman said, and where original estimates placed the total number of loads at 1,000, she believes the trucks will probably carry closer to 1,200. Other aspects of the project include reshaping the North Shore for a new pathway and seating areas, which is in the process of being dug out, Strawhacker said, and West Shore improvements to include a bridge and amphitheater, still in the design phase. Lake Laverne has been home to a pair of swans since the 1930s, always called Lancelot and Elaine, although at least some of the pairs have been female. The tradition ended when one of the swans died in 2022 and the other was sent to a new home. The plan is to introduce a new pair after the restoration. We actually had a course do some work before we did the actual design. They did some surveys with students and found that most people really pass by the lake. They don't sit and enjoy the lake that much, Strawhacker said. So the plan is to create these spaces where people can come and spend time and appreciate the lake. Once the project is complete, the lake will be restocked with fish, and two new swans will call it their home. As for their hopes for Lake Laverne's future, Strawhacker said he's interested to see how students and community members will want to engage with the spaces they will have created around it and make memories on campus they'll carry forever. An ISU alum herself, Worthman said she would have responded to the survey the same as many students, that she walked by the lake without ever really stopping to enjoy it. She said she's excited to see the lake area used for more than just a path to the Memorial Union. It's almost like a little oasis on campus where there's water, there's these very big old mature trees, some more wildlife, Worthman said. I just look forward to seeing that on campus because it's a unique feature. When Dan Lorenz was 58 years old, he said something that stopped his wife, Chris, cold. I think I have memory problems. At first, Chris brushed it off. Dan was brilliant, always thinking about the next idea. But over time, the gaps widened. A neurologist confirmed mild cognitive impairment, and just like that, the future they had imagined began to shift. We walked out of that appointment, and I said, "What do we do next?" Chris recalled. And the doctor said, "Start thinking about where you want to live in a few years." That was it. No roadmap, no guidance. After the diagnosis, she found herself scanning every moment for signs of decline. Was he confused? Was he frustrated? Was she overreacting? The uncertainty was relentless. As Dan's needs increased, so did the weight of responsibility. Chris became scheduler, medication manager, advocate, and constant companion. Nights were lighter with sleep again. Days were heavier with decision-making. I couldn't be in another room, she said. I was always listening. Jan Blevins remembers when her own world began shrinking as her husband Mike's Alzheimer's disease progressed. He was always 3 feet away from me, she said. I couldn't shower, nap, or even sit in another room. It was a 24/7 job. I stopped volunteering. I stopped doing the things that made me, me. For Eldon Brash, the turning point came during one of the coldest weeks of the year. By then, much of his world had narrowed to the walls of his home.
Sandy vacuumed the same stretch of carpet over and over, a repetitive comfort that dementia sometimes creates. Caring for his wife had become consuming. Fewer visitors, outings were rare. There was a day in January, he recalled, 20 below outside. The vacuum batteries were dead. We'd read every book in the house. We were just sitting there, and I thought, we are so isolated right now, I have no idea what to do next. But isolation wasn't the only concern. Sandy had begun to fall. Hallucinations and fear were taking a toll. I'd take care of Sandy as long as I could, but when she started falling, that was it. Different homes, different marriages, the same slow erosion of a relentless disease. For many caregivers, love remains constant while exhaustion quietly grows. Safety becomes the tipping point. The question shifts from, can I do this, to how long can I keep doing this alone? For Chris, Jan, and Eldon, the answer eventually led to Thalman Square at Western Home Communities. Thalman offered a way forward and an environment that breaks the stigma of dementia care. It was a place where they could begin to move from full-time caregiver back to loving spouse. Connected to Windhaven Assisted Living on the Western Home Communities campus, Thalman Square often becomes the first step for families navigating early to mid-stage dementia. Designed as two intimate neighborhoods connected by a bright, welcoming square common area, the environment feels less like a care unit and more like a small community. Holly Beam, Thalman's Leisure Services Coordinator, leads a weekly dementia caregiver support group. During a recent session, she used interactive technology to project large print lyrics as residents enthusiastically sing Johnny Cash's Ring of Fire. Residents shared laughter during a spirited game of dice, then put their aim to the test, competing to land a beanbag in the Ring of Fire. For many, it becomes the space between living independently and needing more advanced care. For caregivers, two emotions are simultaneously felt, relief and heartbreak. Inside Thalman Square, the day unfolds with a steady rhythm. Morning light fills the square as residents gather for coffee. Some arrive independently, others are guided by a familiar hand on the shoulder. The environment is active but unhurried, structured without feeling rigid. Thalman uses a block scheduling approach designed to keep residents engaged and connected throughout the day. Mornings might include chair, yoga, or music. Late mornings bring art projects or reminiscence conversations that spark storytelling. Afternoons often mean courtyard walks, gardening, interactive games, or group activities that invite laughter and movement. We're not here just to supervise, said Beam. We're here to entertain, to engage, to help people feel alive. Evenings are intentionally quieter. Lights dim, music softens, staff lower their voices. The goal is simple: help residents end the day in peace, not chaos, Beam said. Technology supports the daily rhythm. A large interactive touchscreen system brings residents together for trivia, sing-alongs, virtual travel experiences, and video calls with family. But technology never replaces human connection. It amplifies it, said Beam. For Chris, the day Dan moved into Thalman was both devastating and freeing. I felt like I was deserting him, she said, but I couldn't be his 24/7 caregiver anymore. I needed to be his wife again. The difference wasn't immediate joy. It was steadiness. Chris could visit without scanning every movement for danger. She could sit beside him instead of hovering. She could go home at night in sleep. Jan remembers something similar. Shortly after Mike moved into care, a friend looked at her and said, "You look like the Jan I used to know."
The weight lifted immediately, she said. I didn't realize how much I had been carrying. For Eldon, relief came more quietly. It came in knowing that Sandy was safe, in hearing conversation and music drift from the square instead of the silence of a winter afternoon, in returning to his role as husband rather than full-time protector. I told myself I'd take care of her as long as I could, he said, but there comes a moment when loving someone means letting other people help. At Thalman Square, that help is not a replacement for family, it is reinforcement. Memory loss reshapes more than one life. Supporting residents also means supporting the people who love them. Bean's Dementia Caregiver Support Group meets in Windhaven's movie theater room. The circle draws between 6 and 15 participants with nearly 20 caregivers currently connected through regular coaching and conversation. For Eldon, the group became a lifeline. There is nobody except the people in that room who know what you're going through, he said. That's why we keep coming back. The conversations range from medical updates to communication strategies. Participants share grief and sometimes carry the emotional weight of long goodbyes. They also laugh, sometimes unexpectedly, at the strange human moments that dementia brings. Chris found reassurance in both the education and the honesty. The group helped me accept that there's no magic pill, she said. It also helped me find joy again. Jan agreed. What began as a resource became a community. Most of us from the first support group have lost our spouses now, she said, but we still meet. We still support each other. We're friends for life. What began with a few members of the dementia care support group has grown into lasting friendships as they gather each month at Gilmore's Pub for encouragement, conversation, and good food. All three now give back, volunteering with Western Homes Support Group or participating at the University of Northern Iowa's Dementia Simulation House programs. Beam approaches each support group gathering with a trauma-sensitive lens, blending professional training with lived compassion. Everyone has a journey, she said. Everyone experiences pain and loss. Dementia changes the process, but there can still be moments of joy, connection, and smiles. Thalman Square provides daily structure and safety. The support surrounding it extends far beyond its walls. For families who have walked through diagnosis, denial, exhaustion, and the quiet grief of change, that ordinary scene carries extraordinary weight. It represents safety without sterility, structure without confinement, community without chaos. Thalman Square does not promise to stop dementia. It does something quieter and just as important. It creates space for relationships to continue, for spouses to return to being spouses, for conversations to unfold without fear. Different families arrive with different stories, but many leave each evening with the same steady reassurance. Their loved one is safe, engaged, and surrounded. And in the morning, the square will fill again. Coffee will be poured. Conversations will begin. Another day will unfold with purpose. Drivers on U.S. Highway 218 in Waterloo should expect continuous single-lane closures in both directions from the West U.S. Highway 63 interchange to the Cedar River Bridge starting Monday, July 6th through mid-October, according to the Iowa Department of Transportation's New Hampton Construction Office. Crews will resurface the roadway with hot mix asphalt. Some work will happen at night when traffic will be reduced to a single lane in each direction. At least one lane will always stay open in each direction. You are listening to the reading of the Waterloo Cedar Falls Courier for Tuesday, July 7th on IRIS, the Iowa Radio Reading Information Service for the Blind.
Now let's turn to today's obituaries. Mary Warren passed away June 26th in San Antonio, Texas, following a brief stay in hospice care. Born February 15th, 1944 in St. Paul, Minnesota, alongside her twin sister, Margaret, she weighed only 2 pounds at birth and spent the first 3 months fighting to survive. The family moved to Des Moines when she was a child. At age 16, her family relocated to Waterloo, where she graduated from Columbus High School in 1962, attended State College of Iowa, and later began her career with Ma Bell, also known as AT&T.

Falls. Barbara Dean, 79, of Cedar Falls, passed away Friday, July 3rd. She was born April 2nd, 1947, in Eau Claire, Wisconsin, to Raymond and Beulah Hughes. On September 12, 1987, Barbara married Casey Dean. She dedicated 38 years of her career as a registered nurse at Allen Memorial Hospital. Visitation will be held Thursday, July 9th from 4 to 7 p.m. at Dahl Van Hove Shoe Funeral Home in Cedar Falls. Funeral services will be held on Friday, July 10th at 10:30 a.m. at Candeo Church, with burial to follow at Greenwood Cemetery. Matthew Engelhart, 45, of Waterloo, passed away Monday, June 29th. He was born April 10th, 1981, in Clarinda. Graduated from Southeast Polk High School, where he was known for being the Ram mascot. He later attended Iowa State University and graduated from UNI with a bachelor's degree in psychology. He married Alyssa Smith in 2007. He served in the Army Reserves as a cook and worked for 23 years at the Cedar Falls Walmart in the tire and lube department. In both positions, he was urged to become an officer or move up in management, which he resisted. He enjoyed being a working man. A memorial service will be held at 6:30 Thursday, July 7th at Westminster Presbyterian Church, with visitation from 4:30 to 6:30 at the church. Memorials may be directed to Puppy Jake Foundation or Westminster Presbyterian Church. Joe Schwartz, 83, of Applington, born the daughter of Forrest and Lillian Stevens, November 26, 1942. She graduated from Roosevelt High School in Dearborn, Michigan, in 1961, and went on to study English at Wartburg College in Waverly. On August 17, 1963, she was united in marriage with Jim Schwartz. They lived in Waverly, Clarksville, and settled in Applington. Jo loved decorating cakes and began her business in the 1970s. She baked and decorated birthday, wedding, and graduation cakes for nearly 50 years. She was a faithful and active member of the Bethel Lutheran Church in Parkersburg, and for over 40 years was a member of Cedar Harmony Chorus, the local chapter of Sweet Adelines. Jo was also an Applington election official for many years. She passed away June 30th at Mercy One in Waterloo after a brief illness. Carolyn Kroll, 83, of Iowa City, passed away June 25th at Oaknall Health Center. Visitation was held this morning. Interment was held at the Rock Creek Lutheran Church Cemetery near Osage. Carolyn was born July 31, 1942, in Osage to Glenn and Gertrude Kroll. Following graduation from Osage High School, Carolyn received her basic nursing education from Allen Hospital School of Nursing in Waterloo. She later received her Bachelor's of Science in Nursing from the University of Iowa and Master's degree from the University of Washington. Carolyn was a nurse educator starting in Rochester, Minnesota. She then taught undergraduate students at the University of Iowa College of Nursing until retirement in 2001. Dr. Larry Collins passed away at the age of 88 at home June 22nd. He was born November 16, 1937, in Rhinebeck and grew up in Cedar Falls. Larry often said, "Music literally held my life together." He played piano, saxophone, and trombone and became the youngest member of Cedar Falls Concert Band. He later performed in a local jazz band and remained a lifelong admirer of jazz, especially Dave Brubeck. In his youth,

Larry worked downtown at a men's clothing store and managed the Ray Edwards Pool. Larry's academic career reflected his devotion to learning. He earned his Bachelor of Arts from Iowa State Teachers College, his Master's from Middlebury College, and his Doctorate of Education from Indiana University. He also completed the Management Development Program at Harvard University's Institute for Educational Management, including study in Mainz, Germany. After teaching high school and moving into higher education leadership, he founded the Collins Consulting Group, working with organizations on time and stress management. In his final years, Larry faced the challenges of dementia. Former Iowa State head football coach Jim Walden, who led the Cyclones from 1987 through 94, passed away on Thursday. He was 88 years old. Walden directed Iowa State to a 28-57-3 overall record during his tenure, but his penchant to come up with big upset highlighted his time in Ames. Walden took over coaching reins at Iowa State under tough circumstances when he was handcuffed by scholarship reductions due to NCAA infractions from the previous regime. Walden coached or recruited five All-Americans during his Cyclone tenure. Iowa State hired Walden after a successful tenure at Washington State from 1978 to 86, where he was a two-time Pac-10 Coach of the Year in 1981 and 83. Walden received his first collegiate coaching job at Nebraska in 1969 under legendary coach Bob Devaney and was an assistant on Nebraska's 1970 and 71 national championship teams. A native of Aberdeen, Mississippi, Walden was also an outstanding player in college, leading Wyoming to a pair of Skyline Conference titles at quarterback. Walden was inducted into the Washington State Athletics Hall of Fame in 2009 and the Wyoming Athletics Hall of Fame in 2011. In some other local sports news, the Clarksville softball team added another accomplishment. The Indians, currently ranked number 2 in Class 1A, earned the Iowa Star North Division title with a perfect 9-0 record. It caps an undefeated run for Clarksville. The team has won 10 consecutive Iowa Star North Division titles with a perfect 90-0 record in league play over that span. In all conference games, including games against teams from the South Division, the Indians have a 134-win-4-loss record in the past 10 years. Clarksville won the state title last season. This year, despite playing all season without leading hitter and senior captain Paige Campman, the team is 21-6 overall. Campman injured her knee at the end of the basketball season. Last year, she hit .486 with 6 home runs and 59 runs batted in. The Indians open postseason play Wednesday, hosting the winner of Monday night's Montezuma versus English Valley game. From the Nation and World Digest, China's military test-fired a missile from a nuclear-powered submarine Monday into the Pacific, state media reported, drawing criticism and concern from Japan, Australia, New Zealand, and Taiwan. A People's Liberation Army Navy submarine launched the missile carrying a dummy warhead toward international waters at 12:01 p.m., the official Xinhua news agency said. Xinhua described the launch as a routine arrangement of China's annual military training and not directed against a specific country or target. Chinese Foreign Ministry spokesperson Mao Ning said the launch was conducted safely in a standardized and professional manner throughout.
Microsoft said Monday it would cut 4,800 jobs, or about 2.1% of its global workforce, overhauling its Xbox gaming business and divesting up to 5 studios as it looks to boost returns after years of heavy investment in the division. Cuba began to slowly restore power Monday after the country's national electric grid collapsed earlier in the day. Grid operator UNE said it was providing electricity to some vital services, including hospitals and food production centers. Meanwhile, Cuba's Raul Guillermo Rodriguez Castro, the grandson of former Cuban leader Raul Castro, said he is open to negotiating with President Trump, according to an interview published Monday. The death toll from Venezuela's twin earthquakes rose to 3,535, authorities said Monday, while nearly 18,000 people remain homeless more than a week after the disaster struck the capital of Caracas and nearby coastal areas. A wildfire burning out of control in southern France forced the evacuation of more than 10,000 people from 24 small towns and villages near the Spanish border, and officials said Monday strong winds would further fan the flames. The European Union said Monday it will send 4 water bombing aircraft to France from Cyprus and Sweden, and more than 100 firefighters. At least 8 Rohingya Muslims, including women and children, were killed and several others injured early Monday after heavy monsoon rains triggered multiple landslides at refugee camps in southeastern Bangladesh, officials said. President Trump said Monday that Sikorsky, a Lockheed Martin subsidiary that builds Marine One helicopters, will fund a new White House landing pad intended for the next generation aircraft. Trump said Sikorsky would spend about $5 to $6 million on a granite landing pad on the White House South Lawn, saying the more powerful helicopters damaged the lawn during landings. They didn't tell us how powerful these helicopters were, and they felt a little bit guilty, Trump told reporters in the Oval Office. Marine One, the call sign for Marine Corps aircraft carrying the president, commonly refers to the fleet of presidential helicopters. The president said that after learning Sikorsky was paying, he asked for the helipad to have a carved seal of the White House. In a statement, Lockheed said it could confirm the contribution range shared by Trump. The company did not provide a specific cost. This specific contribution was made to the Trust for the National Mall, the National Park Service's nonprofit organization, a Lockheed Martin spokesperson said in a statement. Back home in Iowa, in 1996, Tony Singh began rewilding a plot of land in LeClaire, hoping to restore its oak savanna, native prairie, woodlands, and wetlands. Less than 5 years later, he noticed the leaves on his oak trees were in tatters. When the leaf is coming out, it is natural. It's a beautiful thing, Singh said, but then they start spraying this pre-emergent herbicide and the leaves get completely shattered. Over the last 20 years, Singh has been documenting the phenomenon and trying to raise awareness about it, but his 50-acre reserve is surrounded by an industrial agriculture system that is economically entwined with the land he restores. Acetocler has been correlated strongly with oak tatters, where the tissue just is missing from the oak leaf and you can just see the veins, or with dicamba, you'll see cupping and curling, said Tyvin Feely, Iowa Department of Natural Resources Forest Health Program leader. Acetocler and dicamba are two widely used herbicides. Acetocler is typically applied to target early grasses and weeds on row crop plots. Dicamba is used to target broadleaf weeds.
Singh has noticed both effects in the oaks on his plot of land. Oaks are Iowa's state tree, but there are 12 different species of oak native to Iowa's forests. These oaks fall into the broader white oak and red oak families, but according to Feely, all oak species are sensitive to any herbicide injury. Most oaks are especially vulnerable to herbicides during the spraying season, as it correlates with their emergence in spring. Breaking out of dormancy and pushing out their first set of leaves requires some of the most energy in a tree's life cycle. Feely said a single year of exposure to herbicides is unlikely to cause long-term damage. The greater concern is if we see repeated injury year after year, he said. Singh said affected trees respond by pushing out a second set of leaves to account for the herbicide damage, but they're not designed to repeatedly push out a second flush each year they try to regrow in the spring. Instead, they weaken and die. The ones that die are often many of his reserve's old-growth trees. Singh has lost more than 50 bur oaks, many of them more than 200 years old. The oak savannas Singh works to restore were once common through North America. The lands contained expanses of prairie grasses and native flowers with open-growing oak trees dotting the horizon. These underbelly and open canopy areas were maintained by low-intensity wildfires every 1 to 10 years. In the Midwest, only 30,000 acres of these lands remain today, between 0.02 and 0.06% of their original land coverage. Singh said the weather plays a role. It doesn't have to be adjacent to you. Herbicide volatilizes, so if it's a warmer day, you spray it, it warms up, it evaporates, and it can even be in rainwater, Singh said. It could be sprayed a mile, mile and a half away. Dicamba is especially prone to volatilization, a process where the chemical dries and is converted into a gas. The gas is then swept up by the atmosphere and can drift for miles, impacting vegetation across the state. As both Feely and Singh noted, volatilization also makes herbicide drift cases difficult to enforce. Singh has filed repeated complaints through the Iowa Department of Ag and Land Stewardship. The investigation process involves IDAL's agents taking plant samples for analysis. In his experience, responses can take up to 3 or 4 months. The result is often the same, he said. The samples contain a different mix of chemicals depending on the year, but often they include acetoclar, and in recent years, more of them show traces of dicamba. In 2025, IDALS conducted 257 misuse investigations, only 25 of which were non-agriculture-related complaints. According to the department's website, investigation reports typically take more than 5 months to complete. The department cannot require an offender to pay for any losses due to pesticide misuse. When clear documentation of a violation is not available, the department can dismiss the case with no regulatory action. The Iowa Department of Ag and Land Stewardship declined a request for comment. Singh calls the paper trail a chemical trespass. He has tried to address the problem in several ways. He rents and buys adjacent land from the neighboring farm to create a buffer zone between his reservation and the farmland. He also manages his reserve without the use of herbicides, removing invasive weeds surgically. He also set up cameras around his property to record when neighboring fields are sprayed. He captures wind speed and temperature at the time of spraying to help bolster his annual tradition of an IDALS inspection, but still he's had no relief. He hasn't had much luck engaging elected officials either, going so far as to describe Iowa as a captured entity.
Feely doesn't fear extinction for Iowa State tree in general, but he has some concern for white oaks. He attributes the decline of white oaks partially to climate factors, including drought, but more prevalent to lack of land management. Feely said oak trees need ample sunlight. Since trees are long-lived organisms, at some point they may need to be removed to open up canopy space for direct light. This type of land management is really lacking in Iowa, he said. Despite the many frustrations, Singh said he continues his rewilding project simply because it's a part of his identity. If you're looking for some entertainment, in Waverly, concerts in Coleman Park continues at 6:30 p.m. Thursday with a Christmas in July theme. Acoustic duo Phil and Rick will perform classic rock, country, and pop music. Following their set, the Greater Waverly Municipal Band will perform holiday favorites. True Stage will provide inflatables for children and free popcorn and lemonade. Food will be available for purchase from Z's Pizza. The Waverly Public Library bookmobile will also be on site. If you don't want to go to Waverly, the Hearst Center for the Arts will present an evening of live local acoustic music at its Party on the Patio series from 5 to 7 p.m. every Thursday in July on the Corning Patio. Lineup includes Madison Colbit this week, Nick Sorensen on July 16th, Chris Carr July 23rd, and Bernie and Denny on July 30th. Refreshments will be available from Second State Brewery and Fit Pop. Admission is free, and guests are encouraged to bring lawn chairs and blankets. The patio is located at 305 West Searley Boulevard. If there is rain, the concerts will be moved inside. And on this day in history, in 1456, Joan of Arc was acquitted and declared innocent of alleged heresy by a retrial verdict 25 years after her execution by burning. In 1898, the Hawaiian Islands were annexed by the United States via the Newlands Resolution, signed by President William McKinley. In 1911, the North Pacific Fur Seal Convention of 1911 was signed by the U.S., Great Britain, Japan, and Russia. The agreement banned open water seal hunting north of the 30th parallel in the Pacific Ocean. In 1928, sliced bread first went on sale at the Chillicothe Baking Company in Chillicothe, Missouri. The loaves were cut using a machine devised by Otto Rohwedder. And in 1930, construction of the Hoover Dam began. One of the U.S.'s largest human-made projects, the building of Hoover Dam took 5 years and a labor force of 20,000. And that does it for today's reading of the Waterloo Cedar Falls Courier for Tuesday, July 7th, 2026. I'm your reader, Grace Barter. You can access a recording of today's reading on our website, iowaradioreading.org, at any time. 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
3: Produced at U.S. taxpayer expense.

Hello, and welcome to the reading of the Dubuque Telegraph Herald for Tuesday, July 7th, 2026. I'm your reader, Bill Petrosky. In area news headlines, Dubuque Casino sees additional employees' departures. A Dubuque Casino is reporting additional employee departures. Q Casino Plus Resort Director of Operations Ken Haugen, Rooms Division Manager Emily Baus Nix, and Locktop 11, Rooftop Restaurant and Bar Chef Agnes Pitsukanu have left the organizations, officials confirm. Casino officials declined to comment on the departures beyond calling them confidential personnel changes. The departures come after Chief Operating and Financial Officer Brian Rakestraw and Kathy Burr, Vice President of People, Culture, and Continuous Improvement, both resigned in recent weeks. Dubuque Native takes over local 29-year-old technology firm. This story is by Thomas Gleason at teachmedia.com. Dubuque Native Logan Drake begged his mother for a laptop in sixth grade. My mom loaned me $500 and put me on a payment plan, and I got an awful old clunky gateway laptop, Drake said. He bricked it, which renders the laptop unusable, half a dozen times tinkering with it. His cousin had to come reset it. I started with that and really learned by screwing around, Drake said. He then spent nearly two decades tinkering on computers and building his expertise in space. On June 1, Drake acquired NetSmart Incorporated, a 29-year-old web and technology firm created by Kevin Lynch. Logan is the right person to take the company to the next level, Lynch said. The firm helps clients design and build websites, develop digital marketing materials, and create professional emails. I want to build slowly and not try to rock the boat too much, Drake said. He will focus on familiarizing himself with clients in his first year. In the long term, Drake plans to expand on how the firm helps local businesses market themselves online and utilize new technology. There are a number of big marketing firms that offer large packages for over $1,000, but the return on investment is not there for small businesses, Drake said. Over the next kind of year or two, I want to find some ways to offer smaller pieces of that for less money in ways that are more targeted and can actually give companies the return on investment that makes it worth it, he said. Drake also sees the potential for implementing artificial intelligence into his work with clients. He wants to be the person in the know about artificial intelligence for his clients. But there is no one-size-all-fit solution. NetSmart Digital Solutions, which is the company's new name, emphasizes conversations with clients about technology. Quote, those are the conversations I'd love to have where people just have questions about what do we need, how does this work, and how can we talk through it. Leveling up. Toward the end of high school, Drake freelanced for Body and Soul Wellness Center and Spa in Dubuque. The spa was having a website issue and asked if Drake could fix it. It was another thing where I screwed around with it for an hour and eventually got it working, Drake said. That was the realization of like, oh, this can be a thing people will pay you for. He went on to study economics and philosophy at the University of Iowa in Iowa City and worked as a research specialist for the university's education department, evaluating the success of federally funded programs at schools. The freelance website design work continued for Drake throughout college. The COVID-19 pandemic hit soon after he graduated, and his client base bloomed. That was the start of doing it closer to full-time, and then now, with NetSmart, I feel like I'm leveling up again, he said. Lynch started NetSmart Incorporated with two McGraw-Hill co-workers in 1997. We left our jobs on a Friday, and we opened the business the following Monday, Lynch said. We had one client and enough money to keep us floating for 6 weeks. Lynch's partners left after a few years. He stuck with it and saw the overgrowth of the Internet, from basic websites through the ups and downs of the dot-com bubble to the proliferation of artificial intelligence. When it was time to pass the business on, Lynch liked that Drake had the experience and grew up in Dubuque. He's got ties to the community, and our business has always been very community-minded, Lynch said. Lynch will continue to work part-time at NetSmart. Drake was drawn to the local companies and nonprofits on NetSmart's client portfolio. Being able to be part of that and support those companies, it makes me feel more like I'm part of the community and supporting local institutions, Drake said. BizBuzz Marketing Group expands in downtown Dubuque. This story is by Thomas Gleason at thmedia.com.
BizPuzz shares business tidbits from across the tri-states. In addition to this update from Dubuque, other developments will appear in Wednesday's edition. A marketing group has expanded with a new office space in Dubuque. Barely Group moved into the three-room space at 890 Main Street, lower level Unit B, last month. Quote, "We started an office in my house, and we ran out of space," owner Shuri Bear said. "We want to be where we can meet with clients and have a spot for them to shoot content if they want." Barely is a full-service marketing firm that helps local businesses in Iowa, Illinois, and Florida grow through genuine behind-the-scenes multimedia content and by using social media, websites, search engine optimization, and artificial intelligence systems. Barry chose the location on Main Street below Graham's Style Store because it provides a central location between her clients in East Dubuque, Illinois, and Dubuque. "If they need me to come on-site last minute, I can be there within 10 minutes, where before it was about a 45-minute drive," Bear said. The first room in the new office is the brand room, which features a couch, chairs, and decor, and will be used for Barely Group to film its own marketing content. "A lot of marketing companies forget to do their own marketing and their own videos," Bear said. "My goal was that we wouldn't lose track of that." Another room, vibrant, full of color, is used to show and film videos and for the business's growing e-commerce work. "It makes it fun and exciting for people who want to watch the video," Bear said. "It helps you think more creatively, too." The final room is dubbed the football room, featuring posters of Bear's beloved Kansas City Chiefs, where staff connect with clients. 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Do you have a story idea or an update to share about a local business? Ideas can be shared with reporter Thomas Gleason at thomas.gleason@thmedia.com or you can call him at 563-588-5647. Here's a look at local law enforcement reports. The Dubuque Police and Dubuque County Sheriff's Departments reported. Randy D. Bennett, 49 of 2414, Queen Street, was arrested at 2.09 p.m. Sunday at his residence on charges of second-degree burglary and driving while revoked. Scott M. Smith, 34 of 749 West 5th Street, was arrested at 10.40 a.m. Sunday at his residence on charges of assault and disorderly conduct, abusive epithets. Hannah M.M. Anderson, 24 of 2311 Queen Street, was arrested at 3:58 a.m. Sunday at a residence on charges of possession of cocaine with intent to deliver, unlawful possession of a prescription drug, possession of oxycodone, possession of methylphenidate, possession of amphetamine, possession of clonazepam, possession of Bionese, possession of marijuana, and possession of drug paraphernalia. Aiden J. Bradshaw, 23 of Oswego, Illinois, was arrested at 3:18 a.m. Sunday in the 2300 block of Queen Street on a charge of possession of marijuana and was subsequently arrested at Dubuque Law Enforcement Center on charges of possession of cocaine and introduction of intoxicants or drugs into a correctional institution. Grayson J. Clark, 20 of Galena, Illinois, was arrested at 2:58 a.m. Sunday in the 2300 block of Queen Street on charges of possession of cocaine, possession of marijuana, possession of drug paraphernalia, and disorderly conduct fighting. Here's a look at a national story that is drawing attention in Dubuque. Trump says Walmart cut prices at his request, but Walmart's statement omits administration's role. President Donald Trump is claiming credit for Walmart's recent price cuts, though the retailer's statement doesn't mention his administration's involvement. This story is by the Associated Press, and it is Dateline Washington, D.C. President Donald Trump on Monday sought to take credit for recent price cuts by Walmart, but a statement by the retailer made no mention of it, of the administration's involvement, at any rate, in its decision. The president has faced public backlash over inflation rising during his watch, as prices climbed initially in the aftermath of his tariffs and later with the start of the Iran war in late February.
Trump described a recent bipartisan measure to trim housing costs as a, quote, yawn, and tried to blame the Democrats for inflation staying elevated. Going into the November midterm elections for the control of Congress, Trump has sought to deride Democrats as communists who would have government interfere with his private companies. But in his social media post about Walmart, he said the business had trimmed prices at the specific request of his administration. Quote, I have just been informed that one of the biggest, best, and smartest retailers in America, Walmart, will be lowering prices by a lot at my administration's request to celebrate our great country's 250th birthday, Trump said. Walmart will, in particular, be dropping the price of a pound of ground beef by almost 15%, among many other products. Walmart has benefited in part from higher inflation under Trump, as consumers have turned to its stores and website in search of lower prices, according to its quarterly earnings released in May. The company, in a statement issued Monday after the president's post, said its price rollbacks at Walmart and Sam's Club are, quote, designed to help customers and members make the most, end quote, out of the summer season. There was no mention of any interaction with the administration, and the company did not publicly comment on Trump's claims. The statement noted price cuts for ground beef, corn, red cherries, ice cream, potato chips, and Coca-Cola and Pepsi products. Inflation for consumer prices has climbed 4.2% over the past 12 months, meaningfully higher than the 3% rate Trump inherited, according to the Bureau of Labor Statistics. Some inflationary pressures may ease as the interim ceasefire deal with Iran has led to lower prices that more tankers can travel through the Strait of Hormuz. Trump has famously used Walmart as a barometer of the American consumer, telling the company in May 2025 that it needed to, quote, eat the cost, and, quote, the cost of tariffs that he had unilaterally imposed. Walmart should stop trying to blame tariffs as a reason for rising prices throughout the chain, Trump posted a little over a year ago. Walmart made billions of dollars last year, far more than expected. Between Walmart and China, they should, as it said, quote, eat the tariffs and not charge valued customers, quote, anything. I'll be watching, and so will your customers. Dubuque's Culver's Restaurant participating in Special Olympics Iowa fundraiser. Dubuque Culver's Restaurants are holding a fundraising event this week for Special Olympics Iowa. The annual Butterburgers and Badges fundraiser will be held from 4 to 8 p.m. Thursday, July 9th, according to a press release. The release states that among the participating restaurants is the Culver's location at 4800 Asbury Road in Dubuque. While dining, restaurant patrons may leave a donation with a law enforcement officer or a special athlete's Olympics athlete in a donation bucket through Venmo or online, and 100% of the proceeds will support Special Olympics Iowa. In addition to collecting donations, $1 from every Culver's concrete mixer purchased on the day of the campaign will be donated to Special Olympics Iowa. Visit soiowa.org/butterburgers and badges for more information. Local clinic introduces two cardiac treatments. A local health care provider has announced the introduction of two treatment options for heart failure and abnormal heart rhythms. Medical Associates Clinic is now offering both cardio MEMS HF system and microleadless leadless pacemaker, according to a press release. The release states that the treatments are used by Dr. Brian Locke, a clinic cardiologist. The cardio MEMS HF system uses a small implanted sensor that measures pulmonary artery pressure. The system enables doctors to detect early signs of worsening heart failure and make timely treatment adjustments. The Micret leadless pacemaker is an advanced cardiac pacing technology. About the size of a large vitamin capsule, the Micret is implanted directly into the heart through a catheter inserted in the leg, eliminating the need for leads or a chest incision. Call the clinic's cardiology department at 563-584-3425 or visit mahealthcare.com for more information. Dyersville Library to host animal program next week. Dyersville Library hosts an animal program from the Blank Park Zoo next week. Animal snacks will be held from 1 to 2 p.m. July 14th at James Kennedy Public Library, 320 First Avenue East, according to an online announcement. Attendees will learn what animals eat as snacks in the wild. All ages are welcome, but attendees younger than 7 will require an older teen or adult companion.
Seating is limited, and an admission will be by ticket. Tickets are free and available at the library's front desk beginning at 9 a.m. the day of the program. If the event space reaches capacity, additional attendees may watch the program through the Hoffman Room window or on a closed-circuit TV in the library's children's area. The event is sponsored by Friends of the James Kennedy Public Library. Maquoketa Concert Series continues July 16th. Maquoketa Summer Concert Series continues next week with a performance by Latin Rock Group. The Crooked Cactus Band, also known as Los Nopales Chuecos, will perform from 6 to 8 p.m. Thursday, July 16th at Glovic Community Park, 129 South Main Street, according to an online announcement. Admission is free and food is available for purchase at the event. Colesburg to host celebration this weekend. Dateline Colesburg, Iowa. A Delaware County community will celebrate America's independence this weekend. Colesburg Fun and Fireworks Weekend will be held Friday and Saturday, July 10th and 11th, according to an online announcement. Friday's events include a night swim event at 7 p.m. at 405 Country Club Boulevard and night golf at 8:30 p.m. at Lone Pine Golf Course, 550 Club Boulevard. Saturday's events include the Kaboom 5K and Fun Run at 8 a.m. at Community Club Park, 100 Parkview Court. Registration is $25. Other Saturday's events include a car show on Main Street from 2 to 5 p.m. Registration is $15 per vehicle. A carnival will be held from 2 to 5 p.m. Saturday in the Lone Pine Golf Course parking lot. A parade is scheduled for 7 p.m. Saturday with the lineup at Pat's Repair, 502 3rd Street. A firework display will be held at dusk Saturday at Lone Pine Golf Course. A local biodiversity group to offer presentation on dead hedges. The presentation, this is Dateline Galena, Illinois. The presentation from Wild One's Tri-State Driftless Area, led by Shannon McGaw, will take place at 1:30 p.m. August 16th at Galena Territory Owners Club Lounge, 2000 Territory Drive, according to a press release. The release states that dead hedges are fence-like structures built by filling the space between two rows of upright limbs with yard and debris. The hedge then acts as a windbreak and offers shelter for animals, insects, and other wildlife. The Wild Ones group promotes environmentally friendly, sound landscaping to preserve biodiversity through the preservation, restoration, and establishment of native plant communities. Menominee Dunlaith Fire Department hosts softball tournament. Dateline Menominee, Illinois. Menominee Dunlaith Fire Department will host its third annual softball tournament at the end of this month. It will be held July 31, August 1 at the Menominee Ball Field. According to an online announcement, the entry fee is $150 per team, and the event also includes an concession stand, a silent auction, and 50-50 drawings. The deadline entry is July 25th. Call Alex Anger at 563-231-1928 or Sam Trussell at 563-542-9459 to register. Cassville to celebrate bicentennial this weekend. The festivities begin at 5 p.m. Friday, July 10th at Riverside Park in Cassville, Wisconsin. Wisconsin Representative Travis Hamill, Tranel, our Cuba City and Wisconsin Senator, Howard Markling, R. Spring Green, will present the village with a Wisconsin legislative citation honoring the bicentennial. From 9 to 5 p.m., there will be food trucks and several food tents and several food trucks, as well as a beer tent from 5 until 11 p.m. Hypnotist Randy Andrews will perform from 6 to 7:30 p.m. at the Lions Club Shelter. Country music band Madison County will perform from 8 to 11 p.m. The festivities continue Saturday, July 11th. A parade will be held at 11 a.m. from Okies Market to Cassville High School. From noon to 9 p.m. at Riverside Park, there will be games, bounce houses, food trucks, and more. Afternoon activities include 50-50 raffle drawings, juggling, a petting zoo, and other activities. The Ski Bellevue Water Ski Team will perform at 5 p.m. At 7:30 p.m., vintage-inspired band Kate Voss and the Hot Sauce will perform with fireworks at dusk. Lafayette County Historic Building to host tours, live music. Dateline, Shillsburg, Wisconsin. A 186-year-old Lafayette County building will host tours and live music this weekend. The event will be held starting at 4 p.m. Saturday, July 11th at the Berry Tavern, 21527 Sedgwick Lane in rural Shillsburg. Schedule begins with a 4 p.m. presentation of
a recently restored cemetery on the property, followed by a demonstration of ongoing archaeology work at 4:30 p.m. Tours of the hotel and roof and the root shed will be available at this time. Music concludes Fever River String Band at 5 p.m. and the American Band at 7 p.m. Music between sets will be performed by the Accordion Divas. Soil, Water, and Stewardship Retreat to be held at Cincinnawa Mound. Dateline Cincinnawa, Wisconsin. An upcoming retreat at Cincinnawa Mound will teach attendees about soil, water, and stewardship. The, quote, Women of the Land Retreat, Living Roots of Soil and Body, end quote, will be held from 1:30 p.m. Friday, July 10th at 11 a.m. Sunday, July 12th at Cincinnawa Mound Center, 585 Grant County Z. Retreatants will explore, quote, soil texture, water, dynamics, and aggregate stability while discovering how healthy soil supports thriving ecosystems and resilient communities, end quote, according to a press release. The retreat, facilitated by Jane Hawley and Jody Lynn Enos Berlage, quote, weaves together soil science, movement, reflection, reciprocity, shared meals, nature walks, an evening bonfire, and community singing with Mary Cade McDermott, the release dates. Participants will also learn about the Dominican Sisters of Cincinnawa and their land stewardship efforts through a tour led by Sister Sheila Fitzgerald. Cost is $50 per commuter or $125 per overnight guest. Space is limited. Those interested can register online at cincinnawa.org/mountcenter in the events section or call 608-806-6087. 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Dateline, Lancaster, Wisconsin. 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It will be at 6 p.m. Thursday, July 23rd in the Southwest Tech Main Building Room 430 Fenimore. Attendees will watch a presentation from orthopedic specialist Dr. Brad Binsfield that will focus on the cause of knee pain, including osteoarthritis, and discuss robotic-assisted knee replacement. Other topics include non-surgical and surgical treatment options, advanced knee replacement technology, what to expect before, during, and after joint replacement surgery, recovery, rehabilitation, and returning to activities after surgery. Attendees will have the opportunity to ask questions, and there will be a complimentary meal. 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Platteville Playground to temporarily close for repairs and maintenance. Dateline Platteville, Wisconsin. Platteville Inclusive Playground will temporarily close later this month. The playground will be closed for approximately 10 days beginning July 27th, according to an online announcement. Repairs and maintenance tasks will be completed on the poured-in-place rubber surface during the closure, the announcement states. The dates of the closure are weather-dependent. Dubuque School District's Summer Academy blends fun learning for students. This story is by Elizabeth Kelsey at elizabeth.kelsey@teachmedia.com. A small group of incoming second grade students sat around a table at Table Mount Elementary School in Dubuque on Monday morning, writing down a series of words at the direction of teacher Megan Murphy. As the students attempted to spell the word grape, Murphy slowly reiterated each of the word sounds. We have a phenom here and there, in there, in blend of sounds, she said. What sounds do you hear at the beginning of that word? Student Nelia Dolter responded with a gr sound. And what letters make that sound? Murphy said. G and R, Nelia said. She was just one of over 270 students participating in the Dubuque Community School District Summer Academy, which had its first day of classes on Monday and runs through July 31. The free four-week program is open to all incoming second graders in the district and is intended to help them keep up their literacy skills during the summer break. Quote, our big goal is that they get lots of reading practice so they don't have that summer slide, Murphy said. We want them to maintain the reading skills, if not improve them, so it helps them keep them fresh in their mind. In addition to Table Mount, Prescott Elementary School also has a summer academy site this year. The district students are divided among the two schools based on their home school, where they can board a bus to ride to and from their assigned summer academy location every day. The program includes free lunch and breakfast to all students who participate. One morning literacy classes are concluded. Students can choose to stay for optional afternoon treat enrichment activities and a snack.
About 220 of the Summer Academy students have signed up to stay for afternoon programming, which will include activities and presentations from district representatives such as the high school robotics team and school resource officers, as well as community partners such as Challenge to Change and the National Mississippi River Museum and Aquarium. I hope they get reading and learning done, but also have fun, because that's what it should be about, said Stephanie Vondahl, an Eisenhower Elementary School second grade teacher who is serving as site supervisor for Summer Academy at Table Mound. Murphy has been a longtime third grade teacher at Irving Elementary School, but will be transferring to Kennedy Elementary School this fall, where she will teach second grade. This summer, she is one of six classroom teachers and eight paraprofessionals working at the Table Mound Summer Academy site. On Monday morning, she walked the students through the daily schedule for their literacy rotations and showed off the many books they could read and learning, keeping with this week's theme, the ocean. These are yours to use and read with a friend, so that way you can help each other when you get stuck on a word, Murphy said. She pointed out books about everything from seahorses to dolphins. The class had already been busy reading earlier that day, according to 7-year-old Eleanor Davis. I've been learning about how skeleton bodies from animals actually make coral, Eleanor said. We read a book about it this morning. Classmate Jackson Decker said the class had all practiced handwriting. We wrote lowercase and uppercase Q's, he said. La Dariana Clark 6 busily filled out a worksheet on compound words such as sandcastle and jellyfish. I'm putting two words together to make another word, she said. La Dariana said she doesn't mind going to school during the summer. I like to learn about the ABCs and letters and numbers, she said. It just makes me happy because it's fun. While La Dariana worked on her compound words, Murphy reviewed the concept of the silent E at the end of the words with students in her small group. The E makes the A a long vowel, so it says its name, she said, as the students wrote the word cake on small wallboards. Krishna Zunjararo, 7, said he is glad to have a nice teacher for Summer Academy and looks forward to reading over the next few weeks. I like to learn about outer space and planets and the sun, he said. Attorneys weigh in on data center regulation as Dubuque County fine-tunes moratorium. This story is by Grace Burwell at thmedia.com. Dubuque County is in a strong position to regulate data centers as elected leaders see fit, and banning the facilities isn't out of the question, legal experts said. County leaders have many questions about what local government can and can't do when it comes to data centers. Dubuque County supervisors recently tightened the language of their 12-month moratorium to address legal concerns. While potential lawsuits aren't unavoidable, two attorneys told the Telegraph Herald that municipalities have more power over data center regulation than they might think. As long as ordinances are reasonable, a county can generally decide what kind of land use is allowed on its turf, said Will Reasoner, an attorney with Des Moines law firm Dickinson Bradshaw. Counties and cities really have the ability to zone within their jurisdiction however they see fit, said Reasoner, who has expertise as in land use and real estate litigation. Dubuque County is at the beginning of a lengthy process to regulate data centers. The supervisors paused potential development at the recommendation of the County Zoning Commission, which is now tasked with drafting a data center ordinance. Community members have packed county meetings since late May, when the public learned that a developer approached landowners about selling farmland near the Dubuque Regional Airport. That company, Keras, shared, quote, site info for our proposed project east of the airport with the county zoning department. The county zoning administrator said the proposal did not go anywhere because the department did not receive a complete application to rezone land, and also because the county enacted a moratorium. Ultimately, data center regulation comes down to the level of risk elected officials are willing to take, Reasoner said. Quote, the developers that are coming in are putting a lot of money behind these projects, he said. It's really what's the risk tolerance for the city or the county on the stance they're willing to take. Some Dubuque County officials are concerned about the possibility of a lawsuit. Dubuque County Attorney Scott Nelson said the county's original moratorium lacked solid ground, putting the county in a potentially risky position if challenged by a data center development. In May, Supervisor Wayne Kenneker cited a lack of legal review in his vote against the moratorium. The supervisors responded by tightening the language in the original moratorium. Now, Dubuque County's revised moratorium defines small, medium, large, and hyperscale data centers. It also more thoroughly outlines the scope of the county's pause on development. Unanimously, the three-person board approved the updated moratorium with little discussion on Monday. A moratorium that is, quote, essentially endless,
not specifically defined, is difficult to enforce, said Eric Updegraff, an attorney at Norwalk, Iowa law firm Hinders Updegraff, Franklin, and Limkeman. I'm glad to hear that Dubuque County tightened up that language. You are listening to a reading of the Dubuque Telegraph Herald for Tuesday, July 7th, 2026, on IRIS, the Iowa Radio Reading Information Service for the Blind. Now let's turn to today's obituaries. Anthony A. Russ, Dateline Hopkinton, Iowa. Anthony A. Russ, 92, of Hopkinton, died Friday. Visitation will be from 5 to 7 p.m. Wednesday, July 8th at St. Luke Catholic Church in Hopkinton. Massive Christian burial will be held at 10:30 a.m. Thursday, July 9th at the church. Kramer Morris Funeral Home of Monticello is assisting the family. Wendy L. Vierkant, Dateline Liberty, Missouri. Wendy Lee Vierkant passed away peacefully on Monday, July 29th in Kansas City, Missouri. She was born July 2nd, 1971 in Dubuque, Iowa to Glenn Vierkant and Sue Harms Alt. Wendy was a bright light in this world, would be deeply missed by all who knew her. She touched lives of everyone she met with her big smile and joyful personality. She attended Helen Keller School and lived in Dubuque until 1998, when her family relocated to Liberty, Missouri. She loved holidays and loved to count down the days to Christmas, and her birthday with menus already in her mind. Her birthday

blankets, magazines, and even Christmas decoration. She was an ultimate fan. She was survived by her father, Glenn Vierkant, and stepmother, Molly Vierkant, mother Sue Harms, and other relatives. She never met a stranger, and that didn't quickly become a friend. Memorial contributions can be made to Team Up for Down Syndrome. Mary A. Rigdon, Dateline Hazel Green, Wisconsin. Mary A. Rigdon, 84, of rural Hazel Green, passed away Thursday, July 2nd at St. Dominic Villa, Hazel Green, Wisconsin. Family and friends may call from 9 a.m. to noon, Wednesday, July 8th at Miller Funeral Home in East Dubuque, Illinois, where sharing of memories will be at 11:30 a.m. Graveside services will be at 12:15 p.m. Wednesday at East Dubuque Cemetery with Deacon Mike Timmerman officiating. She was born in Jamestown Township of Grant County, Wisconsin, the daughter of Matthias and Johanna Collis Schilling. She was united in marriage to Carl W. Rigdon on September 22, 1962, in Dubuque, Iowa. He preceded her in death on February 3, 2022. Mary was employed at Walmart in Dubuque, Iowa, first as a greeter and later as a sales associate. She enjoyed bingo, traveling, and going on cruises. Surviving are two children, Carla A. Rigdon and William K. Rigdon, both of Hazel Green, two grandchildren and a grandson. She was preceded in death by her parents, Matthias and Johanna, husband Carl, and others and siblings and other relatives. The family wishes to thank the nurses' staff at St. Dominic Villa for the care provided to their mother. Here's information on area funeral services. Joe Marie Biesecker, Cassville, Wisconsin, visitation. 10 a.m. to noon, Thursday, July 9th, St. Charles Borromeo Catholic Church, Cassville, service noon, Thursday at the church. Ruth A. Bird, Guttenberg, Iowa, visitation 11:30 a.m. to 1 p.m. today. Morris Funeral Home, Guttenberg, service 1:15 p.m. today at the funeral home. Barbara J. Blass in Dubuque, visitation 9 to 11 a.m. Friday, July 10th, St. Anthony's Catholic Church. Massive Christian burial 11 a.m. Friday at the church. Merle H. Bockenstead, Manchester, Iowa. Massive Christian burial 10:30 a.m. today, St. Mary Catholic Church, Manchester. Susan K. Brews, Asbury, Iowa. Visitation 1 to 4 p.m. Saturday, July 11th, Summit Congregational Church, service 4 p.m. Saturday at the church. Eileen M. Donovan, Dubuque. Parish Wake Service, 3:45 p.m. Wednesday, July 8th, Leonard Funeral Home and Crematory, 2595 Rockdale Road, visitation 4 to 7 p.m. Wednesday at the funeral home. Massive Christian burial, 10 a.m. Thursday, July 9th, St. Joseph the Worker Catholic Church. Cynthia J. Fischler, Cuba City, Wisconsin, celebration of life, 4 to 7 p.m. today, Houghton Shield Funeral Home and Crematory, Cuba City. 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That's Wednesday, July 8th. 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

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Patricia Vaught, that's V-A-U-G-H-T, Dubuque. 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Molly J. Weinschenk, East Dubuque, Illinois. 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Passive Christian burial, 10:30 a.m. at the church. Lyle J. Whalen, visitation 9:30 a.m. to 12:15 p.m. today, Hoffensteiner Kitchen Funeral Home and Crematory, 3860 Asbury Road, time of sharing, 12:30 p.m. today at the funeral. Another area news, Community Child Care of Manchester to consolidate services. Dateland, Manchester, Iowa. Community Child Care of Manchester will consolidate all child care services into its carousel location beginning August 24th, and the Storyland location will close. Officials said they made the decision after extensively reviewing the changing child care landscape and long-term needs of the program and families. The organization engaged the community, formed a task force of local leaders and community members, pursued fundraising opportunities and grants, and worked with industry consultants to assess trends, business practices, and financial sustainability. Officials determined operating from one location is the best path forward for based on enrollment trends, budgeting, projected child care needs, and operating expenses. Consolidating its services will also allow for more efficient use of staff and resources, along with creating opportunities for collaboration and growth while maintaining high standards. The transition will not result in a loss of services for currently enrolled families, officials said. No staff members will lose employment. Ask the TH. Could new bus service to Chicago stop at O'Hare? This story is by Chris Gray. Question, it was great to hear about the new bus travel options. Was there any discussion about a Chicago O'Hare International Airport route plan? That would be immensely helpful to Dubuque area residents. Answer, Jefferson Lines rolled into Dubuque last Tuesday, offering interstate bus service on a new route between Minneapolis and Chicago. While the only bus stop in the Chicago area currently planned is for downtown Greyhound Station at 630 West Harrison Street, Jefferson Lines spokesman Bonnie Buchanan said a stop at Chicago O'Hare northwest of downtown was a possibility her company is considering for the future. For now, from the downtown station, travelers can walk two blocks to the Blue Line subway at Clinton Street to directly connect to O'Hare as well as the rest of the city's L-Train network. The Chicago station also has bus connections to destinations across the United States, and the Amtrak station is nearby as well. From the Dubuque Airport, a new shuttle from the Anaman Concierge Services operates four round trips a day to Eastern Iowa Airport in Cedar Rapids, Iowa, connecting local travelers to the flight network. Police say scooter strikes vehicle in Dubuque, injuring one. Gabriel M. Locher, 26, of Piasta, was transported by private vehicle to Mercy One Dubuque Medical Center for treatment of his injuries, according to Dubuque Police. A Dubuque Police Department crash report states that Locher was operating an electric scooter east on Kinney Street at 11:11 p.m. Friday when he began to cross Romberg, Iowa. Romberg Avenue. Locher's scooter failed to yield at the crosswalk at the intersection and struck a vehicle driven by Christopher L. Moss, 51, of Dubuque, that was traveling north on Romberg. Locher was cited with failure to yield the right-of-way. Mines of Vein of Spain event to highlight birds and plant growth. A free event at Mines of Spain State Recreation Area will showcase the role of birds and plant growth. Tweet treats will be held from 10 a.m. to 2 p.m. Thursday, July 16th at Julian Dubuque Monument, 1810 Monument Drive, according to an online announcement. Attendees also will make their own bird feeder. Visit mindsofspain.org for more information. Authorities say two were hurt in a Lafayette County UTV crash. Dateline, Wayne Township, Wisconsin. Authorities said two people were hurt, injured in a UTV crash in Lafayette County. Russell R. Rugsager, 51, and Sheila M. Rugsager, 49, both of South Wayne, were transported to SSM Health Monroe Hospital for treatment of their injuries, according to the Lafayette County Sheriff's Department. A press release states that Russell Rugsager was operating a UTV south on Lafayette County and in Wayne Township at approximately 11:25 p.m. Saturday when the UTV left the roadway and entered a ditch. What happened to Addison Colomer?
Family of Mineral Points teen seeks answers about her death. This story is by Conrad Strzalka. Dateline, Mineral Point, Wisconsin. Addison Rose Colomer had big plans. A 17-year-old Mineral Point resident who went by Addie was leaning toward a career in cosmetology, but was also considered study to become a veterinary technician or marine biologist. She loved animals growing up. She always wanted to save everything, said Mickey Colomer, Addison's dad. She just had a big heart, somebody who wouldn't hurt a fly. She's the person that put the fly back together. She loved being out in the sunshine, tanning, going on hikes, being at the lake, added her mother, Jenna Ginter. She loved doing eyelashes, makeup, and her hair. She died of gunshot wound October 1 in Montfort. 9 months later, her family still seeks answers about what happened as authorities continue to investigate her death. The night Addie died. On the evening of September 30th, Addison left her home with the intention of doing schoolwork with friends in Platteville. She ended up having someone pick her up down the road from the house, and he took her to her final place. That place was 301 West Main Street in Montfort, the home of Ashton C. Johnson, 19, and his father, Christopher Johnson, 44. At 2:35 a.m., October 1, Grant County Dispatch received a 911 call. The caller identified himself as Christopher Johnson. In the call, a recording which was obtained by the Telegraph Herald, Christopher Johnson said Addison woke up to the residence in a gunshot. He said Addison, quote, shot herself. According to information from the case report, Ashton Johnson's left foot was, quote, covered in dried blood during an interview with police midday October 1. His right foot also had blood on it, but his socks were fairly clean. Detectives took swabs of both feet, but local law enforcement did not immediately respond to a TH inquiry about whether that blood was tested. Addison's official cause of death is a gunshot wound, according to Grant County Sheriff Craig Brukoff. However, the county coroner ruled the manner of death, quote, undetermined. Addison's family firmly believes she did not die by suicide, not just because of her cheerful demeanor and her plans for the future, but because of her unfamiliarity with guns. She just couldn't pick up a pistol and didn't know how to use it, Mickey Colomer said. She'd have no idea how to use it. Addison's sister, Madeline Luna, recently created a Justice for Addison Rose Facebook page to raise awareness for the case and push for answers. The goal is to, quote, figure out what happened and have people held accountable if they need to be intercepted. No one has been charged with causing Addison's death, including Christopher and Ashton Johnson. The two men do have criminal cases pending related to largely drug-related offenses. Ashton Johnson is charged in Grant County with possession of THC under 200 grams with intent to deliver. Rukoff said Ashton's charge comes as, quote, as a result of the investigation into Addison's death. Christopher Johnson was charged in February in Iowa County with possession of heroin with intent to deliver, possession of fentanyl with intent to deliver, maintaining a drug trafficking place, possession of drug paraphernalia, and 2 counts of felony bail jumping. In a 2023 case, Christopher Johnson is charged with 4th offense operating while under the influence, operating while revoked, 4th offense operating with a restricted substance, a controlled substance, 2 counts of misdemeanor bail jumping, and 2 counts of felony bail jumping. In a 2025 case, he is charged with retail theft of $500 to $5,000 and 1 count of felony bail jumping. Christopher Johnson's charges are separate from the investigation into Addison's death. Neither the Johnsons nor the legal representation could be reached for comment for this story. One of the barriers to the investigation has been law enforcement's inability to unlock several phones found in the home. We haven't been able to access the phones because Apple doesn't always play nice with law enforcement, said Sergeant Mark Schwartz, the lead detective on the case. Schwartz and his team has been unable to verify the phone owner's lack due to lack of cooperation from witnesses. No one's saying anything, Luna said. They can't get in the phone. Everyone's very quiet and not communicating. Addison's family said they are disappointed with the pace of investigation. It's very frustrating, Mickey Colomer said. We just want answers. Schwartz said he does not see an issue with the pace of the investigation. He said law enforcement does not yet have a basis to press charges in Addison's death. There's lots of I's to dot and T's to cross, Schwartz said. We're doing everything we can. The case remains open. And will remain open until we have a definitive conclusion. For now, the family continues raising awareness. They are sharing details of the case on their Facebook page. Anyone who is in the area of West Main Street in Montfort between 6 p.m. September 30th and 3 a.m. October 1 is asked to reach out to the family and investigators. To contact Schwartz with information, call the Sheriff's Department at 608-723-2157.
Quote, "If you know something, say something," Ginter said. "Nothing is too small. Anything can help." The family continues to mourn the loss of Addison, who would have turned 18 last month. "She was sassy and could hold her own, but she loved so deeply," Luna said in an email to the DH. "She loved being outside and in the sun. She came from a big family, and we all loved her so much. We miss her every single minute of every day." The Butte County authorities warn of scams soliciting money. Scammers will call victims claiming to be employee of the sheriff's department, stating that a loved one of the victim was recently arrested. They will attempt to coax the victim into posting bond via unusual methods, such as gift cards, according to the sheriff's department. Authorities said they will not call and solicit money for bond, but rather allow those arrested to speak to their loved ones directly. Dubuque man who refused to testify to grand jury sentenced to federal prison. Brian D. Manning, 21, recently received the sentence in U.S. District Court in Cedar Rapids after previously pleading guilty to contempt of court, according to press release from the U.S. Attorney's Office for the Northern District of Iowa. The release states that Manning, who was previously convicted of second-degree burglary, was serving his sentence in state custody when he was summoned to a federal grand jury in April and May 2025. He was ordered by a district court judge to testify, but refused. U.S. District Court Judge C.J. Williams sentenced Manning to 37 months imprisonment. He must also serve a five-year term of supervised release after the prison term. There is no parole in the federal system. Authorities say a Manchester woman threw a knife at a person from a moving vehicle in Cedar Rapids. Authorities, Paige Abbott, 37, of Manchester, recently was arrested in Cedar Rapids on a charge of assault while displaying a dangerous weapon, according to a court documents. Documents state that Abbott was a passenger in a vehicle driven in the 1400 block of Hemp Street Southwest in Cedar Rapids on June 25th when she threw a knife out of the vehicle's window. The intended victim moved out of the way and the knife missed. Officers were able to collect the knife, and surveillance footage from nearby residents corroborated the victim's statements to police. Documents state Abbott has a preliminary hearing scheduled for Monday, July 6th in Iowa District Court of Linn County. Council approves financing for lead water main removal. The story by Chris Gray. The Dubuque Council, City Council took the following notable actions at its Monday meeting. Water Department removing lead water mains. Action. Council voted 7-0 to borrow up to $50,000 for planning and design to remove the remaining lead water mains. Background. The council has budgeted $418,000 to remove the last of the city's lead water mains, which were placed in the ground 100 years ago. They exist under Main Place, Austin Street, Union Street, Roland Street, and Washington Street. Private service lines also will be replaced in this project. The borrowing notes, which are at 0% interest for 3 years, are only for the engineering and design portion of the project. What's next? Planning and engineering should be done by fall, allowing the city to seek bids for spring construction. Road salt price increases. Action. The City Council voted 7-0 to award a salt contract to the lower of two bidders. Background. The city purchases salt each year by a river barge, stores it at its salt terminal, and sells surplus stock to nearby cities and local school districts. The low bid for 2026 came from Compass Minerals America and was 21% higher than 2025, a reflection of spiking fuel costs. The city plans to purchase 6,600 tons at a price of $86 a ton or $567,000. What's next? The salt barge should come up river and fall before the river closes for the winter. Lead pipe removal program gets good bid. Action. The council voted 7-0 to award a contract to JQ Construction for phase two of the private lead service line program. Background. The federal bipartisan infrastructure law offered forgivable loans for removing lead pipes from old homes where they connect to the city water system. In 3 years, the city plans to remove 575 lead pipes out of a total of more than 5,000 left in the city. The low bidder was Phase 1 contractor JQ Construction of Waterloo, Iowa for $2.2 million. The bid came in $1.1 million below the estimate, leaving city officials hopeful that more houses will be completed than last year when the program fell short due to cost overruns. What's next? Lead pipe removal should begin in August. Ceremony to light Dubuque Town Clock set for this week. The event is set for 8:30 to 9 p.m. Friday, July 10th at Town Clock Plaza on Main Street, according to an online announcement. Dubuque Forward sponsored the lighting of the Town Clock.
Constructed in 1873, the clock was set on its concrete pedestal in a traffic island on Main Street in 1971. This is the ultimate sacrifice for July 7th. Today we remember Army Second Lieutenant Colonel Lieutenant Carl F. Wonderland, 24 of Grant County, who was killed in action in 1944 on this date. 1952, Marine PFC Robert C. Healy, 21 of Dubuque, was killed in action in Korea. That's Private First Class Robert C. Healy, 21 of Dubuque. The Telegraph Herald is honoring soldiers who made the ultimate sacrifice. In other words, they were died in service. Over a year, starting May 24th, the name of each service member will be published on the anniversary date of that person's death. Search profiles of each soldier at telegraphherald.com/ultimate sacrifice. Details, contact j.young@thmedia.com. 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A specialty cardiac care service, which began June 26th and will be offered one day per month, provides local access to consultations and pre- and post-procedure care for heart rhythm disorders such as atrial fibrillation, atrial flutter, bradycardia, and other abnormal heart rhythms, according to a press release. Dr. Tyler Rasmussen, electrophysiologist with Unity Point Health, St. Luke's Health Heart Care Clinic, and Cedar Rapids, Iowa, will lead the clinic. It will take place within Unity Point Clinic Cardiology at 5350 North Grandview Avenue in Dubuque. The release states that patients experience symptoms such as palpitations, dizziness, fainting, or irregular heartbeat should consult their primary care provider or cardiologist to determine whether an electrophysiology consultation is appropriate. All electrophysiology procedures, including ablations and device implantation, will continue to be performed at Unity Point Health, St. Luke's. City of Dubuque crews to spray flood wall for weed control. The spraying began Monday and will occur on the landside and riprap on the riverside of the Dubuque's flood wall, according to a press release. Signs will be posted along the flood wall notifying people that spraying is taking place. Adults are urged to keep children and pets away from the sprayed areas for at least 24 hours after application. Weather permitting, the work will be completed within about 1 week. The work is in accordance with the U.S. Army Corps of Engineers regulations that require the removal of unacceptable growth within a vegetation-free zone, according to the release. The requirement applies to all vegetation except grass along the flood control system. Call the Dubuque Public Works Department at 563-589-4250 for more information. And that does it for today's reading of the Dubuque Telegraph Herald for Tuesday, July 7th, 2026. I'm your reader, Bill Petrosky. You can access a recording of today's reading on our website, iowaradioreading.org, at any time. Thank you for listening.

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Welcome to today's reading of the Cedar Rapids Vet for July 7th, 2026. I'm Tom Guetta, your reader. Looking at today's headlines from the Gazette, temperature high 86, low 83, partly sunny. There are a number of pictures, particularly involving the initial story, Jazz and Books, of Lynn Hart playing a solo clarinet performance, as well as Tony Lefferber playing the trumpet, Farron Johnson playing the drums, and Jeanette Welch playing the bass on Monday during the Iowa Women's Jazz Orchestra Sextet performance at the Cedar Rapids Public Library. Now for our first story, Jazz and Books. Lynn Hart performs solo on the clarinet Monday during an Iowa Women's Jazz Orchestra Sextet performance at the Cedar Rapids Public Library in downtown Cedar Rapids. The sextet is a six-piece jazz combo from the larger Iowa Women's Jazz Orchestra, which is made up of female musicians from across the state. Tony Lefferber played the trumpet Monday with the Iowa Women's Jazz Orchestra Sextet. The Women's Jazz Orchestra is dedicated to showcasing the art form and encouraging the participation of women and girls. Iowa City Schools Cook takes it to next level. Iowa City West Kitchen Manager earns National Fellowship, Grace King, The Gazette. Iowa City Schools Kitchen Manager Melissa Dorr has been chosen for an esteemed National Fellowship designed to transform school food. As part of her capstone project, Dorr will work with a team in the Iowa City Community School District to develop more plant-based entrees to add to school menus. Dorr, Production Kitchen Manager at Iowa City West High School, has worked in this district's nutrition services department for 13 years. She took the job because it was convenient for her family and discovered a passion for school food. Quote, I love being in the schools, the high action, the hustle, and the bustle, she said. Dorr is one of 23 school food professionals from 10 states selected for the Chef Ann Foundation's Healthy School Food Pathway Program, that encourages school food professionals to create healthier, environmentally sustainable K-12 school food programs rooted in scratch cooking. The fellowship helps the kitchen pros realize their visions for school food change, both in their home districts and on a national scale. The 23 fellows collectively feed more than 567,000 students. Quote, happy kids who are at school, ready to learn, are kids who get great nutritious food, states Melissa Dorr, Iowa City Community Schools kitchen manager. Over 13 months, fellows cultivate leadership skills and learn how school food is influenced by and affects the U.S. food system at large. They become experts on and advocates for healthy school food policy and expand their professional network. The fellowship culminates in a capstone project that benefits each fellow's home district while simultaneously serving as a model for school food programs everywhere, crushing it every day. Allison Demery, director of the Iowa City Schools Nutrition Services Department, said Dorr was crushing it every day in the lunchroom. What she's brought to every kitchen is her passion. You can't fake that, Demery said. She works really hard, is always to do what's best for the kids, which I love. She's very creative. Demery says it's important school kitchens are competitive with other food options, especially for high school students who often have a choice to eat off of campus. Studies show that school lunch plays an important role in overall student health by improving children's diets and combating food insecurity, according to the School Nutrition Association. Children receiving school lunch consume fewer empty calories and more milk, fruit, vegetables, and fiber than their peers and are more likely to have appropriate intakes of calcium, vitamin A, and zinc. School lunches are healthier than typical packed lunches and contain fewer calories, fat, saturated fat, and sugar than lunches brought from home, according to the School Nutrition Association. That's why Dorr, when creating recipes for Iowa City students, seeks inspiration for what's trending on TikTok, a popular social media app. Happy kids who are at school, ready to learn, are kids who get great nutritious food, Dorr said. Project dredges up history on Iowa State campus. Cannon, bowling ball, among items found in Lake Laverne. Brooklyn Drazy, Iowa
Capital Dispatch. Dredging of Lake Leverne's depths has revealed the Iowa State University's lake's role as a time capsule, hiding spot, and a trash can as university officials look to its future as a campus landmark. Lake Leverne is a human-made body of water that started as a dammed stream on ISU's campus more than a century ago. It's currently empty of water as crews work to restore it and add new features. While project planning has taken place for the past decade, the university has spent recent months draining the water and moving out the lake's wildlife. A turtle-catching event was held to move the amphibians to a safer area for construction. Workers began dredging its bed in early June, according to Chris Strawhacker, campus planner for real estate and capital planning. Neither Strawhacker nor facilities construction manager Claire Vortman came in with big assumptions about what would be unearthed, they said, but they definitely didn't expect a cannon. The rusted, several-foot-long weapon was discovered June 25. Quote, "They were really excited to reach out to us," Vortman said of the restoration workers who found the cannon. The manager of the company here said, "I'm not going to spoil the surprise. I want the operator himself to tell you what he found. So we were really excited and came by. You can tell that the folks out here are excited about what they find as well," end quote. Its origins are currently unknown, but Vortman said it might be the cannon used to celebrate touchdowns at football games before it was stolen from Alpha Sigma Phi fraternity in the early 1970s. Other items dragged out of the lake with mud and sediment include a bowling ball, possibly from the bowling alley housed at the ISU Memorial Union nearby, as well as parts of bicycles and glass bottles from as far back as the 1940s and 1950s, Vortman said. One glass was from ABC Brewing, which she said used to operate near Ames but is closed now. Despite its size, the excavation equipment can delicately extract items when operators spot them, Vortman said. So far, there is no formal plan as to what to do with everything they find. The team will remove some obstacles, like rocks on the shoreline that students like to pry out and plop into the lake to see ripples or ice cracking. Not all refuse that ends up in the lake was waiting for the restoration project. An ISU professor brings a class out to the lake every fall to sample the water and collect specimens, including multiple bicycles every year, Strawhacker said. The lake hasn't been completely dredged since the 1950s, Strawhacker said, and sediment has been settling at the bottom throughout that time, filling in the lake to a point where its maximum depth had been cut in half from 12 feet to 6. Quote, "The goal is to get close to the original planned depths for a couple of reasons," Strawhacker said. "One for habitat, for deeper pockets for the fish and animals to live in, but also to improve the water quality," end quote. Deeper water means a smaller chance of algae blooms developing in the lake, Strawhacker said, and it provides living spaces for fish and animals, but portions of the bed will be shallower to act as spawning beds. Once the project is complete, Lake Leverne should have an average depth of 5 feet with areas as much as 13 feet deep. Close to 500 truckloads of sediment have been pulled out from the lake, Vortman said. And where original estimates placed the total number of loads at 1,000, she believed the trucks will probably carry closer to 1,200. Describing the lake as a little bit mysterious, she said the team isn't sure what the actual number will be or what else they might find during the dredging process. Other aspects of the Lake Leverne restoration project include reshaping its north shore for a new pathway and seating areas, which is in the process of being dug out, Strawhacker said, and west shore improvements to include a bridge and amphitheater still in the design phase. Swans to return. Lake Leverne has been home to a pair of swans since the 1930s, always called Lancelot and Elaine, although at least some of the pairs have been female. The tradition ended when one of the swans died in 2022 and the other was sent to a new home. The plan is to introduce a new pair after the restoration. Quote, "We actually had a course do some work before we did the actual design. They did some surveys with students and found that most people really pass by the lake. They don't sit and enjoy the lake that much," Strawhacker said. So the plan is to create these spaces where people can come and spend time and appreciate the lake, end quote. Once the project is complete, the lake will be restocked with fish and two new swans will call it their home.
As for their hopes for Lake Leverne's future, Strawhacker said he's interested to see how students and community members will want to engage with the spaces they will have created around it and make memories on campus they'll carry forever. An ISU alum herself, Fortman said she would have responded to the survey the same as many students, that she walked by the lake without ever really stopping to enjoy it. She said she's excited to see the lake area used for more than just a path to the Memorial Union. Quote, it's almost like a little oasis on campus where there's water. There's these big, old, mature trees, some with wildlife, Fortman said. I just look forward to seeing that on campus because it's a unique feature. And Turek campaigns at Ankeny Farm. Iowans are hurting, Dem says, while talking ag issues. Haley Peck, Ankeny. Democratic U.S. Senate candidate Josh Turek toured a family farm in Ankeny on Monday as part of his Team Iowa tour. Turek visited with Craig and LaVon Griffian, who own and operate a direct market Century Farm. While the Griffians took Turek on a tour of the farm, they discussed concerns including the price of equipment repairs, crop prices, and climate change. Turek said he has genuine concern that another farm crisis like that of the 1980s is happening. He said one of the biggest takeaways he has from talking with farmers is that, quote, it is a dangerous time to be an Iowa farmer right now, end quote. Quote, Iowans are hurting, Turek said. We are just seeing the beginning of the second farm crisis, where we're looking at already leading the nation in farm foreclosures and farm suicides rate skyrocketing, end quote. Turek and the Griffians talked about the fears of production costs continuing to rise and how the effects won't be fully seen until the next planting season. Quote, $10 beans is probably what we're looking at in the fall. That is not sustainable. That is going to turn so many farmers upside down and looking at going into foreclosure, end quote, Turek said. The Griffians told Turek about their concerns regarding the monopolization of farms. Quote, over the past 40 years, our farmers here in Iowa are being told, get big or get out, and we've just seen a benefit of big ag, end quote, Turek said. Turek said that one thing he has noticed as he has toured the state is the depreciation of rural communities. Quote, when I've been out there and I've been in rural communities and talking to family farms, it legitimately looks like a vacuum cleaner has gone through these rural communities, end quote, Turek said. He said part of supporting small family farmers is supporting the communities they reside in, whether through education, health care, or infrastructure. Quote, we've also got to have more investment in our own communities because we're seeing it hollowed out and we're seeing a loss of the rural communities, Turek said. I'm really concerned that if we don't address this right now, in this generation, this may be the last generation of small family farms that we'll see, end quote. When asked what Turek would suggest to help farmers in the short term, he said the first step is to get rid of the, quote, chaotic tariffs, end quote, and to end the war in Iran. Quote, these tariffs are really decimating the commodity markets, and you're looking at Iowa soybean farmers that are upside down, and that's only going to continue, Turek said. We've got to stop this unnecessary war in Iran that is leading to fuel prices continuing to skyrocket. Diesel prices continue to go up, end quote. As for a long-term approach, Turek would like to address vertical integration monopolies, pass a farm bill, and have a right to repair provision with mandate country of origin labeling. Quote, we need to pass a right to repair provision because far too many Iowa farmers are struggling to be able to actually repair their equipment and all of the revenue that they're losing while they don't have equipment, as we were talking about with the meat producers, end quote, Turek said. Turek mentioned the right to repair legislation, House File 2763, that went before the Iowa House during the 2026 legislative session. The legislation would have required manufacturers to provide farmers with the necessary parts, diagnostic tools, and software to fix their machinery. Turek was absent during the vote, but said he was in support of the bill. Turek's Republican opponent in the U.S. Senate race, U.S. Representative Ashley Hinson, also supports a right to repair approach for farmers to repair their own equipment. Quote, Iowa farmers know that Ashley has their backs because she has delivered for agriculture and she will continue that record of success in the Senate,
end quote, said Burley First, campaign communications director for Hinson. The general election is November 3rd. Dyersville teen dies after July 4th boat crash. Four others injured in Clear Lake collision. John McLaughlin, The Gazette. Clear Lake. A girl from Dyersville involved in a watercraft collision Saturday at Clear Lake has died from her injuries, according to the Iowa Department of Natural Resources. The 14-year-old passenger was one of five people on a two-person watercraft that collided near a boat ramp about 5:30 p.m. Saturday at McIntosh Woods State Park near what is locally known as Little Lake, according to the news release. Bystanders on a nearby pontoon rushed to provide aid, and the Iowa DNR Water Patrol and conservation officers, Ventura and Clear Lake Fire Departments, Iowa State Patrol, Clear Lake Police Department, and Cerro Gordo County Sheriff's Office were on the scene quickly, according to the release. All five on the watercrafts were taken to Mercy One North Medical Center in Mason City. The Iowa DNR said 35-year-old Chelsea Maxwell, an 11-year-old girl, and a 12-year-old boy, all from Greenwood, South Carolina, were treated and released Saturday. A 15-year-old girl from Mason City was transferred to Mayo Clinic in Rochester, Minnesota, in serious condition, the release stated. The Iowa DNR says the investigation remains underway, but they, quote, have ruled out alcohol or other impairments as a contributing factor, end quote. Letters from the past reemerge. Belle Plaine time capsule unearthed for America 250. Winona Whitaker, Belle Plaine. Contents of a time capsule buried in Belle Plaine in 1976 to celebrate America's bicentennial were displayed and distributed during 4th of July festivities in this eastern Iowa community. The contents were mostly paper items, newspapers, magazines, catalogs, and letters, said Wes Speck, archivist with the Belle Plaine Area Museum, as people filed in Saturday to look at the contents and pick up packets. Quote, everything was really well preserved, end quote, he said. About 100 families had packets addressed to them from 1976. On display in the museum were newspapers, photos, books of signatures, and classroom lists signed by elementary school students. Quote, it's great how many people come from the community came together to help, end quote, he said of the project, noting that items had to be inventoried and photographed. The time capsule, a small burial vault, was buried November 5, 1976, said Charmaine Wickwire, a Belle Plaine City Council member on the 2026 Time Capsule Committee. The committee removed the vault from the ground in May and spent the month of June cataloging the items. Bicentennial coins and keychains in the vault were intended to be sold to help cover the expenses for recovering the time capsule. The 1976 committee might have been surprised that the items are being sold for $10 each, Beck said. That would have been a high price for a commemorative coin in 1976. Mitch Malcolm, president of the Historical Society, read lists of popular songs, movie releases such as Rocky, A Star is Born, All the President's Men, and news items from 1976. Wickwire said the idea for the time capsule came from her father, Belle Plaine Councilmember Jim Grace. The Grace family has been excited about this for 50 years. Quote, we have joked from day one that no one is going to die, end quote, until it's open. The 2026 committee is fulfilling the wishes of the 1976 committee, Wickwire said. They were instructed to distribute the items from the city to the current city council. Items for the library be delivered to the library. Unclaimed packets are to be destroyed unopened, the 1976 committee said. The time capsule was taken to the city shed after it was dug up in May. The city crew had to break it open. The committee emptied the capsule at the museum, itemizing and took photos of everything. Recipients of packets from the family members signed for them and picked them up on July 4th. Quote, I suspect it will be a really emotional day, end quote, for the people opening packets, Wickwire said. Mumby, who still lives in Belle Plaine, said he went to the museum July 4th to see what was in the time capsule. Quote, I don't remember writing any of this, he said, pointing to his signature among the names of elementary students. The 2026 committee is planning to create another time capsule to be closed in November. Doctor accused of misconduct with teens. Iowa board revokes medical license. Clark Kaufman, Iowa City Capital Dispatch.
Iowa state regulators have revoked the license of a former Iowa physician who surrendered his California medical license amid allegations of inappropriate contact with juvenile female patients. Last year, the Iowa Board of Medicine charged Dr. Najib Khalil Ahmed Ansari with violating the laws or rules governing the practice of medicine in another unspecified state, failure to report disciplinary action to the board, and failure to respond to a board investigation. At the time, the board did not publicly disclose any information as to the circumstances that gave rise to the charges or when they occurred, except to say that Ansari was an Iowa-licensed surgeon who practiced in the Coralville, Iowa area at times relevant to this order. In addition, Ansari worked as a pediatrician at the Ottumwa Regional Health Center 2019 through 2022. Records from the Medical Board of California indicate that in 2023, Ansari was charged by that board with incompetence and negligence. The California board alleged that at least 7 girls, all between ages 11 and 17, complained of Ansari's conduct when he was working as a pediatrician. Court records and board documents indicate all 7 complaints pertain to patient exams took place October 2020 at Fresno Clinic Sierra Vista Elm Avenue Women and Pediatric Clinic, according to the board. Ansari removed some of the patient's underwear for them before performing genital exams. As part of a settlement agreement with the board, Ansari agreed to pay the board $131,000 to offset the cost of its investigation before his California license can be reinstated. The Iowa Board of Medicine recently concluded Ansari violated the standards of practice through his actions in California, and that he also failed to report the California case to Iowa authorities as required and failed to cooperate with the Iowa Board's investigation. The board revoked Ansari's Iowa license. Court records show that in the 6 months since that lawsuit was initiated, Ansari, who is believed to be residing either in Florida or California, has not filed a response. The Iowa Board of Medicine alleges Ansari did not respond to letters and calls from its investigators over the past 10 months. The Iowa Capital Dispatch was not able to reach Ansari for comment. Medicaid funding resumes for Planned Parenthood. Associated Press. Planned Parenthood and 2 smaller regional abortion providers are resuming billing Medicaid for services other than abortion after being cut off for most of the year. The defunding, which was mandated in President Donald Trump's big tax and policy law last year, has been blamed in the closure of multiple clinics, as well as a reduction in the number of Planned Parenthood patients being screened for breast cancer or tested for sexually transmitted infections. The Medicaid billing was allowed to resume Sunday. The restored funding does not mean the battle over federal abortion policy has ended, and not all services that were cut will return. Many abortion providers, including Planned Parenthood affiliates, have struggled financially since the 2022 Supreme Court decision that overturned Roe v. Wade and allowed state abortion bans to be enforced. Clinics have closed in states with abortion bans and restrictions, as well as those without. Over that period, affiliates dispensed about 25% fewer packs of birth control pills and conducted about 20% fewer breast cancer exams than previous years. Many patients, especially in patients where health care can be hard to access, may not have had care at all because of the defunding, the organization said. Abortion opponents want to stop Medicaid reimbursements again. The political battle isn't over. Abortion opponents are pushing Congress to adopt another defunding policy. Quote, they've defunded big abortion before, Kelsey Pritchard, a spokesman for the Susan B. Anthony Pro-Life America, said Monday, and they should do everything in their power to do it again, end quote. Planned Parenthood contends that general election voters don't want the organization to be defunded. Pritchard said Republican primary voters do. Plattner accused of sexual assault. Politico reports that a woman has accused Maine Democratic Senate candidate Graham Plattner of sexual assault. Plattner denied the allegations Monday, calling them troubling, serious, and false. He states that any accusation of non-consensual behavior is categorically untrue. He says he will consider next steps for his campaign. Monday's report pushed several supporters away from a candidate who has long been controversial. Moving on to the Insight opinion page, Mark Gongliff, syndicated columnist. Long droughts, El Nino, could spawn dust bowl.
The Dust Bowl of the 1930s was a devastating but temporary confluence of human cluelessness and natural accident. It also demonstrates humanity's ability to wreck an environment when we really set our minds to it. Thanks to that dubious superpower, we're now living in a world of more and more natural disasters, including something that could soon look a lot like another Dust Bowl. The good news is that our power to spoil nature has a flip side, an ability to protect the environment and shield ourselves from its flare-ups. The bad news is we still aren't using that side nearly enough. Here's how a, quote, mini Dust Bowl, end quote, could happen in the U.S. plains in the next couple of years, according to a recent report from the private forecasting firm AccuWeather. Step one, much of the region has been in steep drought for anywhere from months to years, including the northern plains of Colorado, Montana, Nebraska, the Dakotas, and Wyoming, altogether home to 25% of the nation's cropland. Step two, an El Nino weather pattern has formed in the eastern Pacific Ocean and could be one of the strongest on record. Step three, one typical consequence of a strong El Nino is unusually dry weather in the, northern plains. Step four, given that strong El Nino effects usually linger for a couple of years, those already dry places could get really dry. The result probably wouldn't be a repeat of the Okies packing up their belongings and fleeing to California, but it could be years-long period of extreme heat and drought, significant crop failures, and dust storms. A disaster salad with Dust Bowl dressing, let's call it. We have learned some important lessons since the original Dust Bowl that makes a full repeat unlikely. Back then, the farmers that had settled in the Midwest and plains in previous decades ripped up native plants and overworked the soil, making it vulnerable to a series of droughts that started hitting in 1931. Today, we manage these lands more intelligently. We've restored natural grasses, cultivated windbreaks, and adopted sustainable farming techniques, flexing the positive side of our superpower. Quote, even when we had a huge drought in 2012, which was very, very bad, we didn't have another mini Dust Bowl, end quote. Stephanie Spira, a geography, environment, and sustainability professor at the University of Richmond, told me. She also pointed out that the Southern Plains states of Kansas, Oklahoma, and Texas, site of 18% of U.S. cropland, tend to receive more rain during strong El Ninos. But those states would need a lot of rain to make up for the nearly 6 years of drought. Joel Lisenby, a scientist with the National Integrated Drought Information System, wrote recently. Meanwhile, improved farming can't change how drought and heat interact to make each other worse, as they did during the Dust Bowl. Physics hasn't changed much since the 1930s. Dry, barren soil absorbs less heat, meaning it stays in the air. That's why the U.S. was one of the hottest places on Earth in the 1930s, setting freakishly high temperature records that stand today, supplying climate change deniers with false talking points, but that's a different story. Hotter air hastens evaporation, which makes the dirt even drier, which makes the air even hotter, etc. Dry soil is also more likely to be picked up by the wind. Once it's in the air, it competes with moisture, making it harder for rain to form, which helps keep the drought going. And sometimes that dust in the wind gets caught in massive storms that darken skies and deliver dangerous, lung-clogging particles hundreds of miles away. America's temperature extremes in the 1930s were a preview of what was coming after another century of human burning fossil fuels and spewing heat-trapping gases into the atmosphere. The planet is 1.4 degrees Celsius, or 2.5 degrees Fahrenheit, hotter today than pre-industrial averages. All that extra heat makes the land drier, providing the ingredients for Dust Bowl-like conditions. The western U.S. has been in a mega drought since the turn of the century. It's worse since the reign of Charlemagne. It has always been subject to dry spells, but the current ones are mostly driven by heat rather than swings in precipitation, according to a 2024 study by Lisenby and others that was published in the American Science Advances Journal. Meanwhile, lesser versions of the dust storms that clouded skies from Colorado to New York in the 1930s are not only still with us, they're increasing in frequency and severity as the country warms.
These cost $154 billion a year in damage to the U.S. alone, by one estimate, and deliver blood rain hundreds of miles away. It's no Great Depression, but it's depressing. Each new spell of drought and heat strains systems that evolved or were engineered under much different conditions. This produces what Marianne Tamini, a professor of civil environmental engineering at Stevens Institute of Technology, calls, quote, ecosystem and infrastructure fatigue, end quote. Lakes Meade and Powell, the two biggest reservoirs in the U.S., are approaching critically low levels as the Colorado River dries. This threatens their dam's structural integrity and ability to produce hydroelectric power and deliver water to millions of people and acres of farmland downstream. Quote, if these events get more frequent, there are lasting damages, end quote, Tamimi told me. So what can we do? Acknowledging the existence of climate change, as the Trump administration refuses to do, is one place to start. Rapidly curbing fossil fuel emissions is another. Short of those two miraculous occurrences, policymakers and planners need to prepare for an increasingly dry, hot, dusty world. We need to build infrastructure that uses less energy and water, plant crops that are able to withstand drought, and harden communities against dust storms, drought, and other disasters. In other words, it's time to stop looking to history for instruction when the future is changing before our eyes. We made the 1930s happen, but we can still make the 2030s much more bearable. You are listening to the Cedar Rapids Gazette on IRIS, the Iowa Radio Reading Information Service for the Blind. All material heard on IRIS is intended solely for the use of the blind and print disabled. I'm your reader, Tom Guetta. If you have any comments on this or any other IRIS program, give us a call at 515-243-6833. And now we'll turn to today's obituaries. Hiawatha, Beth Ann Carter, Hopkinton,

Manchester, Floyd Asa Kelly, 92, died on July 5, 2026, Leonard Miller Funeral Home and Crematory. Makokata Makisan Kuan, 65, died on July 3, 2026, Carson Celebration of Life Center. Newhall Joseph Craig Foster, 46, died on July 5, 2026, Phillips Funeral Home, Vinton. Olwine John R. Clemens, 63, died July 4, 2026, Jameson Schmitz Funeral Home. Toledo, Monica Jansen, 87, died on July 4, 2026, Robick Newhouse Funeral Service, Belle Plaine. Rose Alice Brokaw Solon passed away on Sunday, July 5th, at the Hallmark Care Center in Mount Vernon, surrounded by her family. Visitation will be from 12 p.m. to 1 p.m., Thursday, July 9th, 2026, at St. Mary Catholic Church, Solon. Funeral Mass will be 1 p.m. Thursday at St. Mary Catholic Church. Beth Ann Carter, Hiawatha, 55, died June 20th, 2026. Beth was born June 15th in 1971 in Cedar Rapids to parents William and Michelle Carter. She graduated from Washington High School and attended University of Northern Iowa. She is survived by her mother, brother Keith, niece Ava, and nephews Marcus and Maxwell, and three further babies. She was preceded in death by her father. Bob Husing Knoxville, formerly of Cedar Rapids, 85, will be held services on his 86th birthday, Thursday, July 9th, 2026, at 11 a.m. at the Piersbacher Funeral Home in Knoxville. Family will receive friends prior to the service beginning at 9:30 a.m., and following the service, a luncheon will be held at the funeral home for a time of continued visiting. Memorials may be made in care of Bob's family and will be designated to his favorite charities. Online condolences and the complete obituary may be found at www.piersbacherfuneralhome.com. Lastly, Anthony Tony A. Russ Hopkinton passed away on Friday, July 3, 2026, at the Good Neighbor Home in Manchester, Iowa. Tony was born on February 6, 1934, in Kelly, Kansas, to Henry and Veronica Lauer Russ. Tony and Alice Igloff were married on April 27, 1960, beginning a nearly 60-year loving partnership. Together, they raised 8 children in their Hopkinton home, where they lived for 47 years. Tony dedicated 50 years to Swiss Valley Farms, building lasting relationships across Northeast Iowa through his fuel delivery route. Over the years, his customers became to him like extended family, growing to know and love him as much as for his kindness as his dependable service. His work ethic and loyalty to Swiss Valley were legendary, and he took great pride in providing for his family. Mass of Christian burial will be held at 10:30 a.m. on Thursday, July 9th, at St. Luke Catholic Church in Hopkinton, with burial to follow in the Hopkinton Cemetery. Kramer Morris Funeral Home, Dyersville, is assisting the family, and online condolences may be left for the family at www.kramermorrisfuneralhome.com. Further news? Brothers turn lemonade into an attempt at Michigan law, Washington Post. Three brothers carrying handwritten letters walked into a community event held by their state representative to air their grievance. They had been priced out of selling lemonade. They made their case and soon may find relief, like a cold glass of lemonade gives on a hot summer day. The Milky brothers, Ethan 13, Seth 11, and Jonathan 8, had sold homemade lemonade at a farmer's market in rural Michigan for the past 3 years. They charged 50 cents for adults and 10 cents for kids, and also sold painted rocks and hand-picked produce from their own garden plot at the weekly summer stand. A few weeks into last summer's season, in Rogers City, Michigan, the brothers were told by the market's management team, which had recently changed, that they would need a permit from the district health department to sell lemonade. Their mother, Jessica Milky, contacted the health department and learned that if her sons wanted to continue selling the beverages, they would need a temporary food license costing $57 every 2 weeks of the summer. That would total nearly $400 to sell lemonade at the stand, which they called, quote, Triple M Goods, end quote, from June through September. The brothers typically make between $100 and $200 each year during the summer from the stand, Milky said. They did the calculation and decided it did not make sense to continue. Quote, they were really discouraged, end quote, Jessica Milky said. Lemonade stands have been a summer staple for American children going back to the 1800s.

1800s, although rules regulating them vary broadly among states. In Michigan, lemonade stands are generally required to have a license. Enforcement is also left to local health department, some of which require permits and fees. The Milky Brothers spent the off-season brainstorming ways to get back to selling lemonade at their stand. Their mother, who followed up with the health department a few months later to see if the rules had changed, and they had not, suggested they take the problem to their state representative, figuring other children were facing the same issue. The boys wrote letters and in January attended a coffee hour in Alpena, a nearby town, to deliver them to Representative Cam Cabot, Republican, Sheboygan. Cabot said he hadn't known about the issue until the boys brought it to his attention. Quote, "I think it's unfair," he said. "This is a lemonade stand. We all grew up with lemonade stands," end quote. Cabot said he decided to work on it right away. On June 11th, the Milky Brothers testified at a committee hearing. They drove 4 hours to Lansing with their parents. The boys prepared a speech together and took turns recounting what happened last summer and how it affected them. Quote, "It was a little bit uneasy, but after a while we got used to it," end quote, Ethan said of his experience at the hearing. On June 25th, the Michigan House of Representatives voted 110-0 to pass House Bill 6007, which would allow minors to run a lemonade stand on private or public property without permits or licensing fees, as long as they're selling non-alcoholic beverages that don't require refrigeration and they make less than $5,000 a year. The bill is now headed to the state Senate, where it could be up for a vote in as little as 3 weeks, Cabot said. The brothers said they're proud of the progress they've made and are eager to start selling lemonade again sometime soon. Quote, "I just hope that it'll pass," end quote, Ethan said. Moving on to sports, bananas bring joy to Iowa City. Not even bad weather could ruin two games in Kinnick Stadium. Madison Hrychik, The Gazette. A three-hour weather delay, thousands of fans packed on the grounds of Kinnick Stadium, fireworks, a three-round showdown, throwing bananas from the 300 section into the field, the wave, and singing Coldplay's Yellow as one giant chorus. The Savannah Bananas made their mark in Iowa City in their first-ever appearance at Kinnick Stadium. Was it perfect? Depends on your definition of perfect. It was sold out two nights of 70,000 fans from 49 states pouring into the Hawkeye football stadium. There were bumps along the way, from Friday night's nearly three-hour weather delay to scalding heat throughout the weekend. But the magic in the bananas and firefighters created, and the smiles on everyone's faces, that was an unbridled joy for a weekend no one will soon forget. Quote, "It was a magical moment," Banana Ball creator and Fan First Entertainment owner Jesse Cole said. "We have had a lot of moments that are special around the country. This is one we'll never forget. All of this tonight, the passion for sports, the passion for entertainment, the passion that we felt from the fans, it was special," end quote. It was a weekend filled with firsts, both for fans and Banana Ball. Friday's delay became the latest start to a Banana Ball game ever, with the first pitch starting just after 9 p.m. The Bananas tied the game in the ninth inning with a leadoff home run, with their selected golden batter marking the first time a Banana player scored a home run in that role. Even then, the game went into a showdown to determine the winner. The players weren't sure how many fans would stay through the weather. Then Kinnick Stadium filled back up. Quote, "They had every reason to want to leave," Bananas player Ryan Cox said. "And they showed up louder and more ready for a game that I think delivered. It was a pretty special game here tonight," end quote. The Bananas and Firefighters split their two games, the Firefighters winning the showdown on Friday night and the Bananas shutting out their foes the next day. Both teams were ready to party, getting Iowa fans on their feet throughout the entire game. Former Hawkeyes Dallas Clark, Brad Banks, and Spencer Lee all made guest appearances. The Bananas put together a mini-game pitting Iowa rivals, specifically Minnesota, Nebraska, and Iowa State, against Iowa using giant yoga balls to knock each other down. To the satisfaction of Iowa, the Hawkeye yoga ball took home the win. Cole and the Bananas created different ways to celebrate Iowa's traditions throughout the games, too. They did the wave in the middle of the second inning, they did the swarm, and they honored multiple children fighting their own battles at the Steed Family Children's Hospital. Quote, "That was one of the things that you've seen 100 times online. Never been like, wait, I'm actually going to be part of it."
firefighter player Marshall Schill said. It meant everything because you could see every little corner, every little spot. There was a kid up there, then it touched me, end quote. Call it chaos, magic, wacky, or fun, whatever your experience was. Banana Ball was, in fact, bananas, but it was also two nights of joy. Until the next time they choose to appear in Iowa City again. Quote, you guys brought it on tonight. You brought the energy. You're making our dreams come true, Cole said in his farewell fans to Saturday on Saturday night. You guys make us want to come back to Iowa pretty soon, end quote. Iowa football 2026 preview. Dog days are not over. Hawkeyes play Huskies on a Friday after battling Wolverines Buckeyes on back-to-back Saturdays. Madison Hritchick, The Gazette. Closing out the three-game stretch to open Big Ten play, Iowa football must head out west to Seattle for a date at Washington. It'll be Iowa's first appearance in Seattle against the Huskies since October 1963. Back then, the Hawkeyes returned to the Midwest with a 17-7 win. It's only been about 2 years since these two programs last faced off, however, in a 40-16 Hawkeye win in Iowa City. Now, Iowa holds the 4-3 all-time record. This game, though, has a few twists that make it a particularly interesting affair between the Husky Purple and the Hawkeye Gold. Iowa will head to Seattle mere days after facing Ohio State in Kinnick Stadium. The Hawkeyes and Huskies face off in Iowa's first of two Friday games this season. In grand total, Iowa plays Michigan, Ohio State, and Washington within 20 days of each other. That's a lot of heavy hitting Big Ten football. The Hawkeyes have their one bye week following their return from Seattle, but the three-game task won't be a simple one. Washington returns its starting quarterback, Damond Williams Jr., after his first full season as a starter. Last year, he threw for 3,065 passing yards and 25 touchdowns with 8 interceptions. He added 611 rushing yards and 6 touchdowns on the ground, too. His performance earned him all Big Ten honorable mention from coaches. The 5'11 signal caller has a trajectory to be a true threat in the pocket this season. In 2025, 5 of the 8 interceptions he threw happened in 2 of Washington's losses, with the Huskies finishing the year 9-4. He's still undersized for a quarterback, but has proven he can lead an offense and is expected to take a bigger step forward in 2026. Head coach Jed Fish is entering his third season with the Huskies and put a larger emphasis on the physicality in the Big Ten. The Huskies averaged 9.3 points per game in their 4 losses, but has spent time on the offensive and defensive line preparing them for the heavy-hitting, faster offenses than what Washington experienced in the Pac-12. Iowa hasn't had the most success on the West Coast. Washington is extremely successful in Husky Stadium historically. The Huskies were 6-2 at home last season and 11-2 since joining the Big Ten. This game will not be a walk in Pike's Peak, but it's also the final chance for the Hawkeyes to make an early statement in Big Ten play before the halfway point of the season. World Cup Soccer, England 3, Mexico 2. Mexicans cannot believe it is over. For nearly a month, millions of Mexicans allowed themselves to believe this World Cup would be historic. They dared bigger and brighter dreams as the national team racked up win after win in Fortress Azteca. Then they woke up to a cruel reality on Monday morning. The World Cup was marching on without Mexico. The team lost to England 3-2 in the round of 16 on Sunday night and officially disbanded in the morning. Supporters reluctantly returned to their daily routines, their team no longer a contender, and their country no longer a host in a tournament running for 2 more weeks across the United States. Quote, it's painful because we dreamed and had high hopes, and crashing out like this hurts a lot, Mexico coach Javier Aguirre said. It wasn't meant to be. We couldn't seal the deal and give the people another night of joy, end quote. Mexico staged the opening ceremony in the first match on June 11th for a 2-0 victory over South Africa. South Korea was beaten 1-0 and the Czech Republic 3-0, and Ecuador 2-0 in the round of 32 from Mexico's first knockout stage success in 40 years. But they stumbled in the round of 16 for the 8th time in the last 9 World Cups. The sole exception was 2022 in Qatar, where El Tri failed to survive the group stage. Quote, breaking through the barrier isn't as easy as everyone thinks, but we're on the right track, midfielder Erica Lira said.
this time was different because we were playing as one of the best teams out there. We're leaving with our hands held high. But unlike previous heartbreaks, late game collapses against Germany in 1998 and the Netherlands in 2014, and the penalty shootout disaster against Bulgaria in 1994, this exit was on home soil with every advantage. Mexico was riding a wave of four consecutive clean sheet victories. Estadio Azteca was fiercely partisan, and Mexico City's altitude was expected to hamper an acclimatized England squad. Then a red card left England playing a man short for most of the second half, but Mexico couldn't capitalize. Quote, losing didn't hurt so much just because it was England. It hurt because this time it really seemed possible to go further, said Eduardo Juarez, a 63-year-old retiree, still wearing his green jersey on Monday. We had a great team and high hopes, but now it's over. Pogacar wears yellow. France. Just after 3 days of racing at the Tour de France, Tadej Pogacar is already wearing yellow. The overwhelming favorite made the most of the first mountain stage to post his 22nd career stage win at cycling's biggest race and seize the race leader's jersey on Monday. Pogacar sprinted away from his rivals about 200 meters to the finish line at Les Angles in the French Pyrenees, and no one could match his speed. The UAE Emirates leader held his arms out in triumph and clenched his fist at the summit as he crossed over with a two-second lead over Jonas Vingegaard, Richard Carapaz, and Paul Sykes. Pogacar took 10 bonus seconds for his win, and Vingegaard was awarded 6-second bonus for his second place. Overall, Pogacar and Vingegaard were level on time, but Pogacar's stage win, coupled with his second place on Sunday's Stage 2, earned him the yellow jersey. Quote, to take the yellow jersey is a dream for any cyclist, Pogacar said. Every time I can get it on again on my shoulders, it feels really special. I don't know how long it will last, but we'll try to enjoy every moment, end quote. Prairie Marion ranked number 2 in final IHSBCA rankings. Xavier Kennedy, Western Dubuque, Solon also ranked. KJ Pilcher Gazette. Cedar Rapids Prairie coach James Nelson admitted he had learned something about his players in his baseball program. The varsity roster consists of 33 players, including 11 seniors, and 105 total players participate from grades 9 through 12. All those players have come together for a common goal. Quote, the vast majority of them play for the name on the front of the jersey, Nelson said. They show up every day, every game, to be part of Prairie baseball. To me, that is our greatest accomplishment, end quote. The on-field achievements aren't bad either. Prairie enters last week of the regular season with a 29-6 record and is ranked second in the final Iowa High School Baseball Association poll released Monday. The Hawks are seeded number 1 in a 4A Substate 7, hosting Davenport Central Friday in the first round. Prairie is looking to win its 6th straight appearance and 2nd straight, reaching the 4A semifinals last season. Mississippi Valley Conference teams earned 6 spots in the 4A and 3A rankings, including 3A number 1 Dubuque Wallard, who was ahead of Prairie in the MVC Valley Division rankings. Cedar Rapids Kennedy, which won the 2024 4A state title when it was held at Memorial Stadium, is ranked 5th, while Cedar Rapids Falls ended in 10th. In 3A, Cedar Rapids Xavier came on strong and moved up to number 4. Western Dubuque split with Prairie last week and comes in at number 6. Sioux City East maintained the top spot in 4A. Like Prairie, 3A Marion ended the regular season ranked number 2. The Wolves finished right behind Wallard and have been in the top 5 all season. Solon of the WAMAC Conference is ranked number 7 in 3A. Spark signed ex-Hawk Martin to standard contract. The Los Angeles Sparks waived Tania Watson on Monday per the team's official Twitter account. The move comes after the Sparks made some roster changes in the last 24 hours. Los Angeles signed Alyssa Peely to a player development contract and waived Laura Ziegler on Sunday night. Then the Sparks on Monday signed former Iowa standout Kate Martin to a standard contract after she previously had been on a development contract. Martin had signed a player development contract with the Sparks on May 10th, 3 days after the 6-foot guard was waived by the Golden State Valkyries. Quote, Kate has made a meaningful impact on our group both off and off, on and off the court.
Regan Pebley said in a press release. She brings versatility on both ends of the four, competes at a high level, and consistently puts the team first. We're excited to see her continue to grow. End quote. Around the world, anchor set ablaze after being struck by projectile in the Straits of Hormuz as Iran mourns Khomeini. Dubai. A tanker traveling off the coast of Oman in the Strait of Hormuz has caught on fire after being struck by a projectile. The United Kingdom Maritime Trade Operations Center said Tuesday that the tanker had been hit near Lima, Oman, in the Strait. It said the projectile hit the port side of the vessel while trying to travel south out of the Strait towards the Gulf of Oman. It said there was no environmental impact from the strike and that authorities were investigating. No one immediately claimed responsibility. Russian missile and drone attacks on Ukraine kill at least 22. Kyiv, Ukraine. Russia has launched a massive missile and drone attack on Ukraine, killing at least 22 people. The assault highlights gaps in Ukraine's air defenses, particularly the need for more U.S.-made Patriot interceptor missiles. 15 people were killed on Monday in Kyiv, Russia's main target, while 6 others were killed in the wider region surrounding the capital. Ukrainian President Volodymyr Zelensky is expected to address the issue at a NATO summit this week in Ankara, Turkey. The attack follows a deadly strike on Thursday in Kyiv. Ukraine's Air Force reports that all 29 ballistic missiles hit their targets, underscoring the urgent need for more defense support. Former officer describes finding a sniper pad on nearby rooftop after Charlie Kirk assassination. Provo, Utah. A former campus police officer said he found an apparent sniper pad on a gravel rooftop near where Charlie Kirk was assassinated. Monday's courtroom testimony by the former police officer comes as prosecutors seek to show they have enough evidence to put defendant Tyler Robinson on trial for murder. A 5-day preliminary hearing that began Monday marks the most significant presentation of evidence in the case so far. It's also the first time that Kirk's parents and widow are in the courtroom. The 23-year-old defendant is charged with aggravated murder in the September 10th assassination of Kirk at Utah Valley University. He has not yet entered a plea. That brings us to the end of today's reading of the Cedar Rapids Gazette. I'm your reader, Tom Getup. Thank you for sharing your time with IRIS, the Iowa Radio Reading Information Service for the Blind.

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3: Didn't you see the paper Sunday? The Surgeon General issued another warning.
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3: Exactly. 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
3: Oh, I'll be right there.
4: Me too.

Welcome to the reading of the Sioux City Journal for Tuesday, July 7th. I'm Dagna, your reader today. We'll begin with the five-day forecast for the Siouxland area, and today is going to be mostly sunny and it will be humid with a high of 91 and a low tonight of 68. Wednesday, it will also be humid with a possibility of a thunderstorm in the afternoon, the high of 87 and a low of 67. Thursday, again, will be humid and with possibility of some stray thunderstorms, with a high of 84 and a low of 64. Friday will be hazy with a high of 86 and a low of 64. And Saturday will also be hazy with a high of 89 and a low of 67. The mini editorial that's on the front page of today's paper is written by Mike Hobart of Sioux City, and Mike writes, "I have decided on who will get my vote for governor. It's going to go to the candidate who will fire whoever set the new speed limits on Highway 75 between Sioux City and Lamar's." Again, this was written by Mike Hobart of Sioux City. The first article is about a Sioux City man who is retiring after 72 years on the job. In the fall of 1954, George Sharp took a chance and hired a teenager, Jerry McKnight, to work for him at the Sharp Heating Company in Sioux City. McKnight had demonstrated some skill in a mechanical drawing class at East High School, and his teacher, Clarence Warr, helped him get a job at Sharp. McKnight said, it was October 16, 1954. I remember the date because I carved it in a beam at the warehouse. McKnight will turn 89 in August. Old George Sharp was good at designing ductwork, and he taught young McKnight how to do it. The kid had a knack for it, too. McKnight worked for Sharp for 4 years. Then Sharp sold out to Iowa Supply Company next door, and McKnight moved there with his employer, staying for another 10 years. Then he went to Lefkow Supply for 20 years, then Briggs for 10 years, and on June 1, 1999, he landed at his final workplace, Charleston, Inc., at 1523 Center Street, where he remained another 27 years. Ever since the day Sharp hired him in 1954, McKnight said he had exactly the same job, drawing out the schematics for HVAC ductwork and estimating the cost, and troubleshooting heating systems as needed. Even in the year 2026, he was still drawing ductwork schematics by hand on a drawing board with good straight lines and neat, easy-to-read figures. Some pieces of his job, unavoidably, had migrated onto the computer over the years. McKnight retired as of June 1st, ending a nearly 72-year career. He held out so that his retirement fell on the anniversary of his hiring date at Charleston. He had his reasons for retiring. For one thing, furnaces have become much too complex for his taste. Technology is why I'm quitting, he joked, or half-joked anyway. Ductwork, mercifully, has not changed much over the time, though McKnight did sometimes have architectural schematics lined on his desk that didn't allow for ducts, so he had to make phone calls and get things straightened out. But furnaces were another story. In the 1950s, he said, a typical furnace had as its main failure point, a thermocouple, which might last 8 years before it had to be replaced. And it was like $1.75 back then, he said. Well, now we've got gas valves that are over $400 to the dealer. Control boards on the furnaces are $250, $300. Parts are so expensive now. The technically sophisticated furnaces of today, he says, have a great many failure points. McKnight attributes this primarily to efficiency mandates, which he is not especially fond of. While the furnaces of 70 years ago were simpler to repair and may have been less prone to failure, the trade-off was they wasted vastly more fuel. McKnight does not deny this, but he isn't convinced the repair hassles of computerized furnaces are worth it. It is not unusual, McKnight says, for a technician to leave a house with a furnace that seems to be running fine, only to be called back a few hours later when it stops working again. He said, when I first started, furnaces were so simple you didn't have to troubleshoot. But now there's a computer board on there and it does all kinds of stuff. The blower motor on some of our furnaces have 25 speeds
and their two-stage or modulating burner. So they've got pretty technical. In spite of all of that, McKnight loved what he did. "I didn't have a job," he said. "Somebody asked me, 'When are you going to retire?' I said, 'Well, whenever I get a job, I'll retire.'" McKnight's reputation as a skillful troubleshooter, even on the latest technology, won him many friends in Sioux City and in small towns. "With all this new equipment, there's always some peculiar stuff going on with it," said Byron Thielander, retired former owner of Thielander Heating and Cooling in Ottawa, who said he's known McKnight probably 40 years. "So if I had a technical problem that I could not figure out, and you know I'm no idiot, I can figure most of that stuff out. But there's times, obviously, you just cannot figure it out. And put our two heads together, and he could usually come up with a solution. We would get it going." McKnight has hobbies he will enjoy in retirement. Instead of troubleshooting, he'll be rifle and pistol shooting and rose gardening. Right after he retired, he took a vacation to Montana. He has a little woodworking shop in his backyard, but he says the price of wood has gotten so high he doesn't do much woodwork anymore. "It's been an adjustment. After more than 70 years in his line, he doesn't have to drive far to go past a house or a commercial building with his handiwork in it. Retirement is different. This month, I just told the wife, 'I've been retired for 3 weeks and I don't even know what I've done,'" McKnight said. Our next article is headlined, "Lane Denounces Sands Attacks on Residency." In his first public campaign event since becoming the Republican candidate for Iowa governor just more than a month ago, Zach Lane on Friday took head-on the criticism leveled at his campaign by Democratic candidate Rob Sand over Lane's residence and travels. Lane grew up near Hinton and graduated from Sioux City East High School. He lived and worked for a time in Kansas, bought and restored a house on his family's land in Belle Plaine, Iowa in 2014, and in 2023 moved back to Iowa while maintaining a home in Kansas. Because he has been with his ex-wife who live in Kansas, Lane has continued to travel between Iowa and Kansas using his private plane while campaigning for governor. Sand and Iowa Democrats have made Lane's residence their chief criticism of the campaign. It has been the subject of multiple Sand campaign ads, including his first of the general election and the most recent one, which went on the air this week, and Sand highlights it regularly during his campaign events. During a town hall campaign event Friday in Tama, his first public campaign event since winning the Iowa Republican primary election June 2nd, Lane, among his more than 30 minutes of remarks to roughly 100 people in attendance, addressed Sand's criticism. Lane said, "I have a blended family. Some of the kids spend time in Kansas. I go back and forth. And my opponent has chosen this as a personal round of attacks to level against me, even though he knows the truth and he's not telling it. He knows it. This is what they're focusing on. You want to know why they're focusing on it? Because Rob Sand is not a moderate. He is, as he said in his own words in a newspaper article when he was in college, 'I am a extreme liberal.'" Lane did not take questions from reporters after the event or from attendees during the town hall, although he remained well after his remarks to greet attendees individually. Lane, a venture firm owner from Belle Plaine, and Sand, the state auditor from Decorah, are running for Iowa governor in an open seat election created by the retirement of Republican incumbent Governor Kim Reynolds, who has held the post since 2017. Although Iowa has not had a Democrat in the governor's mansion since 2010, this year's gubernatorial election is expected to be competitive. Three prominent national election forecasters, Sabatow's Crystal Ball, the Cook Political Report, and Inside Elections, all view Iowa's gubernatorial election as a toss-up. In addition to responding to Sand's criticism, Lane, during his remarks Friday, levied his own at Sand, namely that Lane does not believe Sand's self-portrayal as a candidate who eschews party labels is genuine. Lane noted Sand's past support for fellow Democratic candidates and charged Sand with supporting liberal policies on energy policy and gun regulations. Lane said, "This is who he is, and he's trying to run away from it very quickly. But look, authenticity matters.
When you're somebody that's being someone you're not, it's a very difficult situation, and eventually the chickens come home to roost. And by the way, we're bringing the chickens home to roost. The people who will know who Rob Sand is by the end of this campaign, I assure you that. In response to Lane's comments Friday, Sand's campaign press secretary highlighted Sand's travels across the state. Sand recently kicked off his second 99-100 event town hall state tour, at which he fields questions from attendees and reporters and reiterated the criticism of Lane's residents. Rob Sand is the only candidate in this race who has released comprehensive policy plans to tackle Iowa's toughest challenges. And on his annual 100 town hall tour, he's taking unscripted questions from Iowans every day on the issues that matter the most to them. Sand campaign press secretary Maddie Moore said in a statement, Zach Lane should try that sometime, and he can start by answering basic questions about where he lives and how much time he actually spends in Iowa. Lane also, during his remarks, touched on what have been the cornerstone issues of his campaign since its launch last November: breaking up consolidation in agriculture, addressing Iowa's water quality and high cancer rates, and any possible link between them and improving Iowa's K-12 education. Lane said that message resonated with Iowa Republican primary voters, even though he was warned it would not. Everywhere I went, people would say to me, this is a completely refreshing message to hear from a Republican. And also many consultants would say to me, you can't win a Republican Party primary talking about these issues. And I said, I disagree. And June 2nd showed that we can talk about the issues, about putting Iowa first. He continued, we started a movement that wasn't about me. It was never about me. It was about a message. It was about issues. And we're going to carry that on into this general election. No matter how much my opponent wants to make this about personal attacks, we're going to talk about issues where we go meet voters, because we believe that's what we deserve. Lane was introduced at Friday's event by his running mate, State Legislator Derek Wolf of nearby Hudson. The general election is November 3rd. Our next article is about Nebraska, and the headline is, Organizers Submit Signatures to Let Voters Restrict Sports by Sex. And this is for Nebraska. The organization Fairness for Girls says it is a step closer to letting Nebraska voters decide if the state's constitution should bar students of the male sex from girls' sports teams. A recent state law similarly limits boys and sports teams, but initiative sponsor Julie Slama, a former state senator from Dunbar, said girls' sports need lasting protection. Trans athletes participating in sports is an issue that has faced intensified political scrutiny in recent years. Though the handful of trans Nebraskans to participate in school sports has drawn little attention to themselves. Slama said at a Capitol press conference announcing having hit the group's signature gathering goal, she said, I find this to be one of the largest threats to girls' sports in the last several decades. So for me, it's a question of fairness, and it's a question of common sense in preventing the legislature from making this a political football that ends up taking days and weeks of political debate. Fairness for Girls last week submitted more than 211,000 signatures supporting putting the issue of who can play girls' sports on the ballot in November. Nebraska Secretary of State Bob Evnen must certify the signatures to confirm that the proposed amendment can go before voters. The group needs signatures from 10% of registered voters, or about 125,000. It overshot that amount, and Slama and said the initiative gathered more signatures than any other in state history. Once on the ballot, Fairness for Girls must rally to win support from a majority of voters to amend the Constitution. Nebraska would be the first state to place a policy on student-athlete sex in its top legal document. The proposed amendment in Nebraska would require schools to designate sports based on biological sex, for males, for females, or for co-ed. Teams designated for females shall not be open to students of the male sex. The amendment would apply to K-12 schools, colleges, and levels of competition ranging from intramurals to varsity. It also applies to private schools that compete against public schools. The amendment does not define biological sex, nor does it refer to transgender or any other gender identities. Speakers at Tuesday's press conference did not use those terms either.
They referred to the measure as common sense and protection for female athletes by preventing boys from competing with or against them. They at times referred to men playing girls' sports. SLAMA emphasized fairness and said sports give every athlete an opportunity to showcase their skill and their talents. It's a place where athletes are given the same set of rules, the same set of opportunities to win. But when a biological male is allowed to compete in girls' sports against girls, girls lose their opportunity for fair play. The amendment would not functionally change which teams student athletes can access today. The legislature last year voted along party lines to adopt Legislative Bill 89 to restrict sports by assigned sex at birth, barring trans boys from competing on boys' sports teams and trans girls from competing on girls' sports teams. The measure drew multiple rounds of filibusters and heavy public interest from trans Nebraskans and allies who said the bill targeted trans kids. Prior to the bill, fewer than 10 kids had applied under a former Nebraska School Activities Association policy to play on a sports team different from their assigned sex. Out Nebraska, an LGBTQ plus advocacy group, has said policies like LB 89 and the proposed ballot initiative deprive kids of important experiences. The organization said in a written statement, "School sports matter. Through athletics, young people build confidence, learn teamwork, and find their place among their peers. Transgender students, like every student, deserve that experience. They want to join a team, challenge themselves, and belong to something bigger than themselves. That's not controversial. That's childhood." Ryan Salem, a cross-country and track coach in Lincoln with almost 30 years of experience, asked Nebraskans not to support the ballot initiative in a recent Omaha World Herald op-ed. He said, "Should this ballot measure move forward, Nebraska would be sending a message of exclusion. Such laws make it harder for trans youth and adults to exist in public as themselves." Salem added that most kids don't play sports to get college scholarships or go pro, but that they look for community and value hard work. SLAMA tried to pass legislation on this subject, but it ended up taking years to get the issue through the legislature. She said it's important to enshrine rules in the Constitution to settle the issue and prevent Democrats from overturning the policy. The constitutional change also requires support from 40 lawmakers, whereas a controversial bill typically needs 33 lawmakers to beat a filibuster. Republicans have a supermajority in the legislature, holding 33 of 49 seats. Half the legislature is up for election this year. Many Republicans have united behind the ballot initiative. About a half a dozen lawmakers attended Tuesday's press conference. Governor Jim Pellin promoted the measure on social media, as has U.S. Senator Pete Ricketts. Ricketts attended Tuesday's press conference and dismissed the notion that sports policies only prevent a few kids from participating on the teams they want to play on. He pointed to Peyton McNabb, a former high school volleyball player from North Carolina, who visited Nebraska when Pillen signed LB 89. A trans opponent in 2022 spiked a ball that hit her face, causing injuries to her face and brain, McNabb said. "This is not a small issue when it comes to women's safety," Ricketts said. Ricketts also celebrated a U.S. Supreme Court decision Tuesday that upheld state laws in West Virginia and Idaho that restricted trans student athletes. Ricketts said the Supreme Court has ruled that we can have these types of laws to protect our daughters and granddaughters. And now, if we pass this ballot initiative, we can be the first state in the country to put these protections in our state constitution. It's a huge way to make sure that we are protecting our daughters and granddaughters for long into the future. Nebraska U.S. Representative Mike Flood on social media called the ruling a win for common sense laws that protect female athletes. And Representative Adrian Smith similarly said the court solidified what Americans knew to be true. Biological men have no place in women's sports. ACLU of Nebraska, however, said such policies put targets on kids just trying to be themselves and have fun in sports. ACLU of Nebraska Policy Director Cassie Ross said sports bans actually put students at risk by encouraging accusations and harassment, especially toward girls who do not fit certain stereotypes. The Supreme Court's decision, along with the recent effort to put Nebraska sports ban in our state's constitution, will only contribute to gender policing that has no place anywhere, especially not in our schools. Ross added that all students deserve a level playing field, a supportive school environment, and the freedom to be themselves. Iowa Attorney General sues Temu, alleging deceptive sales.
online retailer Temu, and that's spelled T-E-M-U, has sold cheap and counterfeit goods, used underhanded marketing tactics, and lied about when and how it takes customers' data, Iowa Attorney General Brenna Byrd says. Byrd is suing the China-based retail giant, accusing it of numerous violations of the Iowa Consumer Fraud Act. Temu, which has aggressively been promoted in the United States under its Shop Like a Billionaire tagline, competes with Amazon and other online retailers and operates online marketplaces for third-party sellers. The lawsuit, filed July 1st, cites years of complaints to the Attorney General's office, Better Business Bureau, and other watchdog groups about the quality and reliability of Temu shopping, with reports often citing purchased merchandise that bear little resemblance to the photo of items offered for sale. These complaints are just the tip of the iceberg, Byrd alleges. Her suit accuses Temu of dishonest pricing practices, such as labeling items for sale despite listing them at their normal prices. Temu also allegedly uses gamification tricks to encourage users to make purchases, sign up their friends on Temu, and other actions, but often fails to deliver on the promised benefits. In some cases, the company is accused of simply fabricating sales. Numerous Iowans have reported receiving and being charged for Temu packages they never ordered and were unable to return, the complaint alleges. The company also has lied about its business practices in other ways, including covering up its use of forced labor to manufacture many of the items it sells, Byrd claims. Temu isn't just angling to make a sale, Byrd claims. She also accuses the company of vacuuming up customers' private data, even hiding code in the company's mobile apps to bypass user cell phone security and collect private data without their consent. The complaint states that forensic experts retained by Iowa found that the app collects data far beyond what might be necessary to complete transactions, conceals its exfiltration of sensitive data, and reconfigures itself even after having been downloaded to a user's phone without consent. Much of this echoes code previously found in Pinduoduo, another e-commerce app owned by the same Japanese conglomerate, which was banned from the Google Play Store in 2023 due to malware concerns. Many of those programmers and much of the banned code has been transferred to the Temu app, Byrd claims. Temu often has been accused of violating intellectual property laws, and those practices have directly affected Iowa, Byrd claims. The complaint includes examples of unauthorized University of Iowa, Iowa Wave, and Dowling Catholic clothing. Byrd notes in her complaint that a portion of sales of authentic Iowa Wave merchandise goes to benefit pediatric cancer patients and others at the Iowa Stead Family Children's Hospital. Iowa businesses and sellers on other marketplaces also have reported Temu stealing their branding and in some cases simply copying their product photos and descriptions to market unauthorized products. Iowa joined several states, including Oklahoma, Texas, and Nebraska, that have filed consumer protection lawsuits against Temu in recent months. Temu did not respond to a message seeking comment. Manager charged with stealing from Sioux City firm. A Sioux City roofing company's office manager has been arrested on suspicion of stealing nearly $12,000 from the business. Kristen Olson, 53, of Hinton, was arrested Thursday and booked into the Woodbury County Jail on charges of ongoing criminal conduct and first-degree theft. According to a complaint filed in Woodbury County District Court, Jeff Winkler, owner of Winkler Roofing, reported her to Sioux City Police after a company audit of pay stubs and timesheets found Olson, who issues payroll checks for the business, had been stealing from the business. The audit found Olson had overpaid herself by rounding her hours worked to a higher number and paid herself for hours not worked, for vacation time she earlier had not earned or had already used, and for holiday hours and bonus checks for which she was not eligible. At the time of her arrest, at least $11,956 had been documented stolen over the past 3 years. Our next headline, Slonecker to depart Siouxland Chamber after 28 years. Barbara Slonecker, Executive Vice President of the Siouxland Chamber of Commerce, is leaving the Tri-State Business Advocate Organization after 28 years. The chamber, in a Facebook post, said on Friday, Barbara has played an integral role in the daily success of not only the Siouxland Chamber, but also the Siouxland Chamber Foundation and the Siouxland Initiative. The projects she has worked on in this community will have a lasting impact for generations.
Thank you for your leadership and commitment to make Siouxland a better place. Best wishes on your next adventure. Raised in Sioux City, Sloniker earned a bachelor's degree in business marketing from Iowa State University. She joined the Siouxland Initiative, the Chamber's Economic Development Program, in October of 1997 and was promoted to Executive Vice President of the Siouxland Chamber and TSI in 2011. In her current role, her responsibilities include developing, lobbying, legislative agendas in Iowa, Nebraska, and South Dakota, and on the federal level, including coordination and planning of the annual Siouxland Washington Conference and biannual Tri-State Governors Conference. She also monitors and advocates for transportation improvements, highway, rail, river, airport, oversees the chamber's fundraising events and economic development. Additionally, she serves as executive director of the Dakota Valley Business Council and as air service development director for the Sioux Gateway Airport, Brigadier General Bud Dayfield. Sloniker's departure comes as chamber president Chris McGowan is running for the U.S. House. McGowan, a Sioux City Republican, faces Lawton Democrat Dave Dawson for Iowa's 4th Congressional District seat in the November election. And then speaking about the election, we have an article about the polls. Iowa's U.S. Senate campaign tight. New public polling published this week suggests Iowa's open seat U.S. Senate campaign, 4 months out from the election, is as competitive as they come. In fact, the two new polls are split on which candidate is currently favored by Iowa voters. Both polls show Democrat Rob Sand, currently the choice of more Iowa voters than Republican Zach Lane in the state's open seat gubernatorial campaign. In a New York Times Siena poll published Tuesday, Republican Ashley Hinsey narrowly leads Democrat Josh Turek by 2 percentage points within the poll's margin for error. And in a Fox News poll published Wednesday, Turek leads Hinson by 4 percentage points. Hinson and Turek, along with Libertarian Thomas Lane, are running for Iowa's open U.S. Senate seat created by the pending retirement of Republican U.S. Senator Joni Ernst. Sand and Lane are running to be Iowa's next governor, with Republican incumbent Governor Kim Reynolds not seeking re-election. It is the first time since 1968 that Iowa has had open seat elections for governor and U.S. Senate in the same election. In the New York Times Siena poll, 46% of Iowa voters said they would vote for Hinson if the election were held today. 44% said they would vote for Turek. When the poll included respondents who said they were leaning toward voting for a candidate, Hinson's edge remained at 2 points, 48 to 46. In the Fox News poll, Turek was the choice of 50% of registered voters surveyed for 46% of Hinson. In Iowa's gubernatorial campaign, the New York Times Siena poll had Sand at a slight favorite over Lane, 48 to 47%. The Fox News poll had Sand favored by a wider margin, 53 to 44%. New York Times Siena polled 600 likely voters via phone interview between June 15th and June 27th, and the poll had a margin for error of plus or minus 5 percentage points. Fox News surveyed 1,003 Iowa registered voters via a combination of phone and online surveys between June 23rd and June 27th, and the poll's margin for error was minus or plus 3 percentage points. South Dakota man charged with stabbing juvenile in Sioux City. A South Dakota man is in custody on suspicion of stabbing a juvenile early Saturday at a Sioux City residence. Sioux City police were dispatched at 1:24 a.m. to a house in the 1100 block of 23rd Street for a report of a stabbing. Upon arrival, officers found two males who had been stabbed, and both were transported to the hospital. According to a complaint filed in Woodbury County District Court, witnesses told police a juvenile male had gotten into an argument with Marquis Riley and a fight took place. A second male attempted to break up the fight and was stabbed in the chest by the juvenile, who then ran upstairs to a bedroom. Riley then went to the kitchen, retrieved a knife, and went upstairs to confront the juvenile. Another fight ensued, and Riley stabbed the juvenile 3 times in the left side, the complaint said. Riley, 18, of Brookings, South Dakota, was arrested and booked into the Woodbury County Jail on a charge of willful injury causing serious injury. The juvenile suffered life-threatening injuries, the complaint said.
Police could not be reached Monday to provide an update on the juvenile's condition or comment on whether the juvenile could face charges for stabbing the man who had intervened in the fight. And Sioux City woman charged with cashing fake savings bonds. A Sioux City woman has been arrested on suspicion of cashing at least five fake U.S. savings bonds for $29,380 each at a local credit union. Leona Balker, 68, was arrested last Wednesday and booked into the Woodbury County Jail on seven counts of forgery, three counts of first-degree theft, and two counts of second-degree theft. According to court documents, Balker took two fraudulent savings bonds with a face value of $10,000 to Siouxland Federal Credit Union, 1820 Hamilton Boulevard, on May 18th and cashed them. With interest accrued, she received $29,380 for each savings bond and later withdrew that money from her account. The credit union later learned the savings bonds were not real. On June 11th, Balker cashed three more of the fake $10,000 bonds, each valued at $29,380, at Siouxland Federal Credit Union and later withdrew that money. Balker attempted to cash two more fraudulent savings bonds at the credit union Wednesday. During an interview with a police detective, Balker said she'd previously gone to Wells Fargo to cash the savings bonds, but was told they did not look real, court documents said. You are listening to the reading of the Sioux City Journal for Tuesday, July 7th on IRIS, the Iowa Radio Reading Information Service. We'll now move to the obituaries. Judith Ellen Westergaard Pratt of Whiting passed away on June 25th. A memorial service and celebration of life service will be held at 11 a.m. Friday, July 24th at First Congregational Church, UCC, Whiting, Iowa, with Jeff Thielander officiating. Luncheon will follow the service at the church. A recording of the service will be posted on the Gosler Funeral Home website with Judy's obituary. John Charles Gates, 64, of Sioux City, died June 30th. Johnny Gates, son of James and Francis Gates, passed away at his home, surrounded by so much love after a long battle with dementia. He was preceded in death by his father, Jim, mother, Francis, brothers, Jim, Bobby, Tommy, and Jerry. Johnny worked most notably at the cottage, where he worked fast and worked hard, mostly eating pastries. He spent his time bowling, watching his favorite shows, singing and dancing, watching

from the best man we were also lucky to know. Services will be at 11 a.m. on Saturday, August 1st at Lansing Funeral and Cremation Service in Iowa City. And donations can be made with a text in memory of John Gates to www.sui.org/donate. Lillian A. Tordoff, 88, died at home June 30th. She went to heaven quickly, unexpectedly, and without suffering. As a family, we take great comfort in knowing she is with Jesus and pain-free. A private family service will be held at a later date. Cards may be sent to Meyer Brothers Funeral Home, 3220 Stone Park Boulevard, Sioux City, Iowa, 51104. Roxanne Murfield, 75, Sioux City, passed away July 1st. Funeral service will be at 11 a.m. on Friday, July 10th at Christy Smith Funeral Home, Morningside Chapel, with visitation from 9:30 to 11 on Friday, July 10th. Darwin Boysen, 66, of Sioux City, passed away June 27th. Service will be at 11 a.m. Tuesday, July 7th at the Warrior Hotel in the Cardinal Room. Arrangements are under the direction of Waterbury Funeral Service of Sioux City. And that concludes the obituaries for today. We'll move back to our news stories, and we have one again from Nebraska, also related to the election. Outgoing Nebraska Secretary of State Bob Evnen said he is baffled by a lawsuit that seeks to eliminate a provision in state law that allows U.S. citizens who've never lived in the country to vote in Nebraska elections. The Republican top election official, who lost his party's primary in May, spoke with the Nebraska Examiner, about a lawsuit filed by the Republican National Committee over Nebraska state election law. The RNC, joined in the lawsuit by Lancaster voters Jack Riggins and Pamela Dingman, objects to the part of the state law that says a person who is the age of an elector and a citizen of the United States residing outside the United States, who has never resided in the United States, who is not registered to vote in any other state of the United States, and who has a parent registered to vote within this state, shall be eligible to register to vote and vote in one county in which either one of his or her parents is a registered voter. Evnen said the number of people who have used this provision of the law to vote in Nebraska elections is almost non-existent. He said why this would now be the focus of attention of the RNC is a little baffling to me. The same day that this lawsuit was filed, he said, a federal judge in Washington, D.C. enjoined the use of the SAVE database. You know, people have to make up their own minds about what they want to focus on. But I do not understand why the RNC would not be focusing on that problem versus this problem, which may be unconstitutional, but is just almost or virtually never used. Late last month, a federal judge ruled that the Trump administration illegally overhauled a U.S. Department of Homeland Security computer program, the systemic alien verification for entitlement system, in its hunt for non-citizen voters. Evnen said he has called the SAVE database a very useful tool. He defended Nebraska's use of the SAVE database because you can't just use that tool to disenfranchise someone if there's an indication that someone is not a citizen. Then you take further steps to give them an opportunity to correct the record if it is wrong. An investigation earlier this year found that the federal database has made mistakes that have led to confusion in Texas and in Missouri. The lawsuit argues that part of the law violates the state constitution because it allows U.S. citizens who have never resided in the state or country to vote in Nebraska elections. The language targeted by the RNC is from a law passed in 2005 rather than the 2010 law cited in the lawsuit, according to reporting, which was confirmed by the Nebraska Secretary of State's office. The 2005 law was passed during the George W. Bush administration when Republicans controlled the U.S. House and the U.S. Senate. The sponsor of the 2005 law was then state lawmaker Deb Fischer, who is now a U.S. Senator. Nebraska U.S. Representatives Mike Flood and Adrian Smith were in the state legislature at the time. Flood proposed a tweak to the Fischer bill. Flood, in a statement to the World Herald, said the original purpose of the 2005 law was to give every opportunity for every man and woman serving our country overseas to participate in the state elections. Flood said he supports the RNC lawsuit. Evnen said he didn't recall

Any lawmakers or elected officials at the time having concerns about the law's constitutionality. Evidence said he has turned the lawsuit over to the Attorney General. If it's determined that part of the election law is unconstitutional, evidence said the state will not register people under it. Evidence lost his primary in May to Omaha businessman Scott Peterson, who said he was campaigning to address the trust issue people have over the election system. Evidence has had to walk a political tightrope in defending his office election work while also acknowledging the election security concerns of some primary voters. Peterson announced his support for the RNC lawsuit in news release, saying, "The Nebraska Constitution is clear that voting is tied to residency, and voters deserve confidence that those participating in our elections have established a lawful connection to the state." The Democratic Secretary of State nominee, Sarah Slattery, said that Republicans are targeting voters because Republicans don't have candidates that voters can get excited about and get behind. Nebraska Street Water Main Replacement Project to begin in Sioux City. The Nebraska Street Water Main Replacement Project, 5th to 8th Streets, is slated to begin on or about July 13th. The City of Sioux City said in a statement that the project will be completed in multiple stages throughout 2026 and 2027. The statement said, "The scope of this project will include the replacement of water mains along Nebraska Street between 5th and 8th Streets, as well as limited storm sewer and sanitary improvements. The intersections of 6th and 7th Street will be reconstructed with bump outs to include decorative concrete, landscaping, and the addition of trees along Nebraska Street. Additional enhancements include the installation of new light poles on Nebraska Street near 5th Street, and overhead wires will be moved underground. The new traffic signal pedestrian poles and push buttons will be added at the intersection of 6th and Nebraska Streets. Stages 1, 2, and 3 are expected to take place from mid-July to December of 2026. Your 2026 project limits will include the eastern side of Nebraska Street from 5th to 8th. Stages 4 and 5 are expected to begin in April 2027, with project completion in the fall of 2027. Your 27 project limits will include the intersections of 6th and 7th Streets with Nebraska Street. The traffic lanes will be reduced during construction. However, there will always be a minimum of one lane open on all impacted streets. Sidewalks will remain open to pedestrians and be fenced off from construction for safety. On-street parking will not be allowed within the active construction stage limits," the statements also said. Now moving to the sports section of the paper, and we're going to have our first story is about high school baseball. Bodie Colling wanted to end the second game of the East High baseball team's doubleheader against Bishop Heelan early. But even though that didn't happen, Colling and the Black Raiders did plenty before that to earn the sweep. The Class 4A number one ranked Black Raiders completed the season sweep of the 3A number 10 Crusaders by taking the opening game 2-1 before winning game 2 by 9-0 final Thursday. "We're out there looking to do damage on offense," said East head coach Trevor Miller. "We have a lot of strong kids, and when they make good contact, the ball carries. We are looking to drive it into gaps, and that allows us to use our team speed as well." The wins put more room between East and the rest of the Missouri River Activities Conference, as the Black Raiders have 7 fewer losses than any other team in the MRAC. Sophomore Callan Koch helped East walk off with a game one win after he came up in the bottom of the 7th inning with the bases loaded, and Heelan could not get out at the plate on his grounder to the right side of the infield. Senior Quentin Ashcroft scored the winning run after he and senior Western Kentucky commit Cal Jepson both singled to lead off the east half of the 7th. Senior Kason Claiborne drew a walk to load the bases, and Koch's contact was enough to go for the east winner. Cal Chamberlain, a senior DMACC commit, threw a complete game in game one, allowing one run on 3 hits with no walks and 8 strikeouts. Colling, a senior, had the other RBI for East in game one, as his RBI single scored Claiborne to put the Black Raiders up 1-0 in the third after Claiborne and Koch both singled with 2 outs. Heelan tied it at 1 in the fourth after senior Iowa recruit Caleb
led off with a double before Tommy Carroll and Nathan Gaswind, an Augustana commit, were both hit by a pitch. And Kaysen Beck slapped a grounder through the right side of the East infield with two outs to score Lefebvre. East was dominant in game two, calling through a complete game three-hit shutout with 10 strikeouts. Our win started with our pitching, said Miller. Both guys who threw for us tonight were awesome. Colling said, I felt like just about everything was working for me, but I had some cramps in the fourth inning, so I had to fight through that. But my fastball was moving pretty well, and I was getting a lot of swings and misses, which I hadn't gotten a lot so far this season. Jepson led off the bottom of the third with home run over the right field fence to put East up 2-0 after Koch singled and Claiborne in the first to open the game two scoring. Claiborne put himself in scoring position with a double. The Black Raiders proceeded to score two more runs in the third after the Jepson homer and then add two more in the fourth and three in the fifth. East's top three hitters in its lineup, Jepson, Claiborne, and Koch, all had game two RBIs, while senior Logan Jerkas, an Ellsworth Community College signee, drove in one from the number five spot in the Black Raider lineup, while Frankie Stews and Ashcroft each drove in one from the bottom of the order. Miller said, our lineup kind of wraps around. When the bottom can get runners on and produce it, it sets up the top of the lineup to do some damage. Gaswin took the game one loss for Helan, and Mason Moravec started game two and took the loss. Helan was held to just six hits between the two games and committed as many errors in the field on the night. East swept Helan in a two-game set at Bishop Moore Field earlier in the season and have long since clinched the 2026 MRAC baseball title. Colling said, winning the conference means the world to us. This is a rivalry between us and Helan, so to sweep them for the season is great. And I want to give a huge shout-out to our dugout tonight. They were awesome in bringing us tons of energy throughout both games. We kind of got away from what we do best here in the last couple of games, but I think we found it again, and it's been working well. I love being around this team, and we're going to make the most of what's left of the season. The Sioux City Explorers dropped four-game home series to Sioux Falls Canaries. The Sioux City Explorers treated their fans to fireworks for two consecutive nights to celebrate Independence Day, but on the field, the X's fizzled out against the Sioux City Canaries. Sioux Falls completed a sweep of the four-game series Sunday, holding off a furious Explorers comeback for a 16-15 victory at Lewis and Clark Park. The Canaries also claimed the season series, 9-3. The X's entered Tuesday's home series tied with Sioux Falls for second place in the American Association West Division. After dropping four straight, the Explorers now sit in last place. After Thursday's games at Sioux Falls was suspended due to unplayable field conditions, play resumed Friday in Sioux City, with the Canaries leading 10-0 in the top of the fourth inning. After a 1-hour, 16-minute weather delay and a change of scenery, the Explorers finally got on the board in the fourth inning as Deshaun Knoll's sacrifice fly trimmed the deficit to 10-1. The X's then scored three runs in both the sixth and seventh innings and one in the eighth to cut the deficit to 10-7. Sioux City brought the tying run to the plate twice but failed to score. Sioux City was off Monday before opening a three-game home series against Fargo-Moorhead on Tuesday. We now move to a business story with the headline, Tariffs Fail to Save Jobs at Whirlpool's Iowa Plant. If any company stood to gain from President Donald Trump's trade war, it was Whirlpool and the workers assembling his iconic appliances in Iowa. But at its Big Blue refrigerator plant, so named because of its robin's egg-colored siding, the company has cut more than half of its nearly 2,000-strong workforce in the last year, despite tariffs championed by Trump to support U.S. manufacturing. Trump said in April 2025, while announcing the tariffs on his self-proclaimed Liberation Day, jobs and factories will come roaring back into our country. Whirlpool was among those expected to benefit from the tariffs, which have since been reshaped by legal challenges. The company makes about 80% of what it sells in the United States from its 10, soon to be 11, domestic factories, leaving it less exposed to import duties than rivals and, in theory, better positioned to gain as foreign-made appliances grow more expensive. Yet, only one assembly line now runs at the plant, down from five that once turned out nearly a million units a year.
Another 288 workers are set to lose their jobs in July. CEO Mark Bitzer last year praised Trump's trade actions, saying in an investor call that the Michigan-based company was a net winner from the policy. But tariffs have not halted the job losses in Iowa or the decline in Whirlpool stock, now at its lowest since the 2007-2009 financial crisis. Tariffs have raised Whirlpool's costs for steel and imported components, while demand tied to a weak housing market has softened. Meanwhile, Whirlpool has said tariffs have supported investment in other parts of its U.S. operations. The company has increased sourcing from plants in Mexico and China and moved some specialty models to an updated plant in Ohio. The changes underscore the still evolving effects of Trump's tariffs. While some companies say the measures support investment at home, others face higher input costs and shifting supply chains with uneven consequences for jobs. The layoffs also carry political implications for the Republican-Trump administration and may weigh on voters in a close congressional race in the Iowa district where the plant sits in November's midterm elections. The battle in Iowa's first U.S. congressional district is one of only 18 races across the country deemed a toss-up by the Cook Political Report. The Republican incumbent Marionette Mailer Meeks defeated Democrat Christina Bohannon by fewer than 1,000 votes in last election in 2024. Manufacturing has emerged as a hot-button issue as several large producers, not just Whirlpool, have cut jobs and in some cases shifted work abroad. Tractor maker CNH in May closed its factory in Burlington, Iowa, while John Deere has reduced its workforce at several of its factories across the state. The Trump administration has said tariffs will revive domestic production by making imports more expensive. The White House spokesman Koosh Desai said the Trump administration is implementing a nimble and multifaceted strategy for America's long-term reindustrialization, adding that industry leaders, including Whirlpool, have committed to investing trillions in American manufacturing. Whirlpool is expanding its U.S. operations, just not in Iowa. In October, it said it would spend $300 million on its Marion and Clyde, Ohio plants, which churn out washers and dryers. And in April, it said it would spend another $60 million on a new Ohio factory to produce plastic parts for its laundry business. Whirlpool said the Iowa factory overhaul reflects its long-term commitment to making refrigerators domestically. We are one of the last who think we can be competitively making refrigerators in the United States, said Jason Ebert, the company's vice president of North American manufacturing. He said the company had to cut jobs and assembly lines to make way for new technology and assembly layouts needed to update the Amana operation. Those new lines are now being designed, he said. The company is also looking to bring more component manufacturing into the factory, a move it is undertaking as it updates other domestic plants. Luke Harms, Whirlpool's director of government relations, said trade policies have helped narrow the cost advantage as it competes with mostly low-cost importers, including Chinese manufacturers. For instance, the administration extended steel tariffs to derivative products, including appliances, and applied tariffs to the product's full value. That's made us more confident in our modernization plan. At the same time, tariffs on steel and imported components have driven up costs for Whirlpool. Many of the remaining Whirlpool workers in Amana are despondent. The plant churned out more than 900,000 refrigerators a year a few years ago, according to the International Association of Machinists and Aerospace Workers, the union that represents workers, and now makes fewer than 250,000. Harry Waddell, who worked at the plant for 36 years and now serves as business agent for the union, said he has watched the plant steadily dwindle as Whirlpool invested heavily in Mexico refrigeration operations. Reflecting that dour mood, only a handful showed up for the last month of the union meeting held at a local community center where the layoffs were discussed. Another topic on the agenda, clearing furniture from their old union hall, which the diminished workforce can no longer support. One attending Greg Congress Cousin said, "It's all going to Mexico. I've thought that for the last 3 years." Cousins, a 63-year-old forklift driver, said he plans to retire next year and will be glad to be out of the plant. Asked about Whirlpool's plan to modernize, he said he doesn't see any evidence of that, just stuff going out. Others are more outspoken. Aaron Southard said he is a Republican and voted for Trump in the last election, but he said he is looking to support Democrats in the midterms.
We thought we would be getting our jobs back, said the 44-year-old auto press operator. I feel betrayed. They're out there stomping and saying, make America great and bring jobs back. Many workers, including Southard, have started looking for other jobs, though he said he wanted to stay and fight. One place attracting workers from Whirlpool is Sub-Zero, the super high-end refrigerator maker that is building a new non-union plant in nearby Cedar Rapids. Building refrigerators in the United States is a challenge for any manufacturer. Refrigerators are labor-intensive, many with hundreds of parts and features like through-door ice and water dispensers and multiple doors. By contrast, washing machines or stoves can be built relatively quickly on an automated line. Sweden-based Electrolux announced in April that it would stop producing refrigerators at its 1,255-employee plant in South Carolina as it shifts its work to Mexico. The company, in a statement, said that it would retool the U.S. plant to make laundry equipment.

0: 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She and millions like her must walk miles every day for dirty water. But together, we can end their walk by providing clean water close by. 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

Hello and welcome to the reading of the Daily Nonpareil for Tuesday, July 7, 2026. I'm your reader, Nita. Our first story is Vision Trainer Brings New Housing by Nathan Delaney, and there's a picture of signs that are inviting future trainer homeowners to learn about lots available in Vision Trainer subdivision on Thursday, July 2nd. After more than 15 years of planning, fundraising, and community-driven work, the Vision Trainer Group is preparing to launch a major residential development that will reshape the future of Trainer. The new Vision Trainer subdivision includes 37 non-builder attached set lots positioned directly within the community surrounding the town's expanding youth sports complex. Local real estate agent Blake Hunt, who is helping introduce the project, said the subdivision reflects the values that make Trainer stand out. Quote, the Vision Trainer subdivision offers 37 non-builder attached lots that are placed here right in the middle of the community, Hunter said. They still have room to breathe, space to grow, and access to the schools in the community, end quote. Hunter said, the community's sense of connection is a major part of the appeal. Quote, everybody is so welcoming. I could look out my window right now and the community is bustling, Hunter said. Trainer isn't just a place on the map. It's a place where people show up for each other, end quote. The Vision Trainer Group, a nonprofit founded in 2010, began during a difficult period for the town. After the 2008 housing crisis, Trainer lost its swimming pool, grocery store, and saw declining amenities. A small group of residents met at the community center to discuss how to improve the city without relying solely on the municipal government. Group President Travis Cattle said the idea came from a lesson he learned in economic development. Quote, of all small communities that do it really well, they have one organization that's not the city that drives change and development, Castle said. City councils get bogged down with sewer, water, trash, and barking dogs, so major development needs a separate driver. The group, end quote. The group surveyed more than 1,000 people in the school district and received 432 responses. Residents asked for four things, Little League fields, a swimming pool, a fitness center, and walking trails. The group purchased 63 acres and began planning a youth sports complex that could also support future housing growth. Quote, we wanted to place it somewhere that could also drive development for the city, Castle said. That development could be both business development and residential development, which all supports the strength of the city community and the school district, end quote. Over the years, the group has built a fitness center, a youth baseball field, a soccer and flag football field, and a family pavilion. Additional fields, a splash pad, and an inclusive playground are planned as grading continues this spring. The city also added a new road through the development area, improving access and traffic flow. Castle said the long timeline reflects the scale of the project and the commitment behind it. Quote, transformational projects are not measured in days or weeks or even months, but they're measured in years, Castle said. We've climbed the ladder, fallen down the ladder, climbed it again, and now we're ready to jump in the water and start swimming, end quote. The new subdivision will flank both sides of the sports complex, creating a walkable neighborhood centered around recreation and community gathering spaces. The lots are market rate, and the project is supported by low-interest loan funding aimed at boosting housing in southwest Iowa. Hunter said interest has grown quickly since the project was announced. Quote, we've already got a lot under contract and there's a lot of new interest, Hunter said. Between Instagram and Facebook, the project video has over 50,000 views, so people are paying attention, end quote. He said the story behind the development is what makes it stand out. Quote, it's just a community-based effort to grow Trainer, and it's pretty unique that Vision Trainer Group has four members who are just there to better their community, Hunter said. The level of commitment these guys have put in is second to none. The next phase of the lot is set to hoist the market in early July, end quote. Hope remains strong. Local woman honored with Love Like a Legend Dementia Caregiver Award by Elizabeth Jones.
And there's a picture of Bethany McFarland, Country House Activities Coordinator, Greg Schneegass, Kelly Jones Schneegass, Tanya Brannon, Country House Executive Director, Jean Bonker, Assisted Living Locators, Council Bluffs Owner and Senior Care Advisor, and Libby Ayers, Manager of Walk to End Alzheimer's of Western Iowa. One thing that has kept Kelly Jones Schneegass going is, as she maintains a full-time job and is the primary caregiver for her husband with early onset dementia, is her unwavering hope. Quote, "My hope remains strong in the promise of an eternal life," the Council Bluffs resident told the Nonpareil as she began to become a little choked up. "And so we take each day, one day at a time, and manage what we can and try and set the rest of it aside and let it be," end quote. Her hope fuels her to care for her husband, Greg, to the best of her ability. And because of that care, she recently was recognized by the Assisted Living Locators of Council Bluffs through Loved 01 Cares Live Like a Legend Caregiver Recognition Initiative. The initiative is nationwide in honor of Alzheimer's and Brain Awareness Month, which is observed in June. Quote, "From my perspective, it's about bringing awareness to the impact that young onset Alzheimer's in particular has on us. And so I'm not one to enjoy thoroughly being recognized for anything, but this is certainly an area where we need to be having more conversations," end quote, Jones Schneegass said. She wants her recognition from the Assisted Living Locators and Loved 01 Cares to spark conversations about dementia. More than 11 million Americans work unpaid to care for people with dementia, according to a news release from Assisted Living Locators. Quote, "Family caregivers are the heart of the senior care journey," Jean Bonker, owner of the Assisted Living Locators of Council Bluffs, said in the release. "Kelly has made tremendous personal sacrifices while caring for her husband, all while balancing the demands of a full-time job. Her unwavering love, commitment, and resilience are truly inspiring, and we are honored to recognize her," end quote. Acting as a caregiver hasn't been an easy feat for Jones Schneegass. She said she juggles her career and housework while managing everything from finances to retirement planning on top of taking care of her husband. Quote, "You take on the role of both your spouse and yourself and all the home things that you've always had to manage, but without the consult of the person that you love and has always been a partner to you," she said. Through it all, she's had a support system of family, friends, and a therapist whom she called great, and new people that have come into her life because of this hardship. Quote, "I'm so grateful for tremendous support of family and friends," Jones Schneegass said. "I've met a lot of people along this journey that wouldn't have been in my life had I not been on this journey with Greg. And for that, I'm just very grateful to have their support and be able to turn to them," end quote. She said no one really understands the path she's on without walking it. Quote, "My friends that I've made along this journey that have been through it or still walking through it understand like no one else can," end quote, she said. She added that her employer has been supportive too. Jones Schneegass explained that caregivers need support, but it can be hard to communicate what that support should look like. Quote, "I think a lot of times people offer with the utmost love and compassion that they can give to me, especially, how can I help you? And I usually don't know the answer to that question," end quote, she said. Quote, "To be quite honest, it's not because I don't want any help, but it's because I'm figuring out how to line everything up and do everything and take care of everything. It's all brand new to me," end quote. She said, in her opinion, the best thing people can do is make a direct offer to do something rather than asking the caregiver to come up with an idea. For instance, offering to take the loved one with dementia to get ice cream or chat with them on the porch allows the caregiver to have time to do something else in the house. Quote, "Just speaking for myself, from my perspective, that would be the biggest offering someone could give to me other than just a big old hug and, you know, reassurance that they're there," Jones Schneegass said. She also wants people to know that a particular challenge with dementia is that it can be an invisible condition, especially for younger people with dementia. Quote, "My husband, for example, certainly has aged a lot, but he can stand upright, he can walk, he's physically strong, he laughs at things," she said.
When you're someone that's looking in from the outside, you don't see the sentences that can't be completed, and you don't see the trials that that person goes through trying to figure out how to do something they've done their whole life, end quote. Despite these challenges, Joan Schneegass still gets up every day ready to care for her husband and herself, and she can do that because she stays hopeful. Quote, honestly, I think the biggest thing that has offered me support is that I've never given up hope, she said. At first, I grappled with that thought. Like, how do you have hope in a situation that seems hopeless for the individual that's enduring the disease? Yet, day by day, her hope remains strong as she lives like a legend, just like her caregiver recognition states. Two Bluffs residents turn 100 together by Elizabeth Jones. Last Friday, two Midlands Living Center residents, Iva Lee and Jim Knott, celebrated their 100th birthdays. Not only did they share a birthday on June 26, they also graduated Thomas Jefferson High School together in 1944. Quote, anything is possible, but I never would have guessed it, Knott told the Nonpareil in an email, explaining that as a high schooler, he never would have envisioned both himself and a classmate living to 100. He said he'd tell the younger version of himself to go easier on himself, in addition to spending some of his hard-earned money on having fun, not only saving it. Lee would also advise her younger self to go easier on herself, telling that version of her to, quote, let go of comparisons, end quote. They've both learned a lot throughout their long lives. The most important of those lessons, focus on loved ones and happiness. Quote, prioritize your health and know that happiness is an internal choice, end quote, Knott said. Lee wrote in an email, travel with your family because one day they might not be here to travel with, end quote. Lee's love of travel makes her enterprising spirit evident. She lived in Colorado for years and spent a lot of her time exploring the Rocky Mountains. Working as a hiking tour guide, Lee shared her passion for the outdoors and adventure with visitors to the mountains. She embraced a life of adventure, said Alicia Eckstein Hawk, Midland Living Center's activity director. Lee's commitment to her loved ones is clear, and she thinks of her role as a mother fondly. Quote, I have lived a good life, and I'm proud of my children, end quote, she said. Knott is also proud of his life. Quote, I tried my best to be a good man and take care of my family, end quote, he said. Quote, I never cut corners because that allowed room for error, end quote. No, Knott might be familiar to some Council Bluffs residents as he worked as a physician in the area for a long time because he was dedicated to taking care of others. Quote, his impact on countless patients and families continues to be remembered today, end quote, Exline Huck said in an email. Despite being 100 now, he still has days where he feels young. Quote, age is odd. Some days I feel 200 years old, and others I feel 30 years old, end quote, Knott said. Lee said she's feeling pretty good as well. Quote, I feel great. I've never focused on how old I am, she said. I only care about how happy I am, end quote. From graduating from the same school at the same time 82 years ago to spending their 100th birthdays together, Lee and Knott have celebrated important milestones with each other going back decades. And along the way, they have each spent the last century living lives they love. And now from the local digest, historian to retrace Dragoon Trail at Tabor Library. Award-winning historian Kevin Mason will invite attendees to rediscover their state's environmental past during an event Tuesday at the Tabor Public Library. The University of Northern Iowa assistant professor is releasing a new book, Retracing the Dragoon Trail in Iowa, and will describe a journey along the 1835 First U.S. Dragoon Expedition at a free event at noon July 7th at the Tabor Public Library at 723 Main Street. Quote, drawing from his new book, Mason will uncover how the state's prairies and wetlands evolved into the farms, towns, and highways we know today, according to a news release. Quote, blending environmental history, indigenous perspectives, and the spirit of firsthand travel, this engaging presentation will reveal how Iowa's landscape still echoes with the stories of its past, end quote. The work draws inspiration from Mason's 2021 Walk Across Iowa that was featured on the Iowa PBS series Iowa Life,
the Dragoon's expedition charted a physical route across the territory along with the early stages of the state's environmental transformation. Mason is also the founder of Notes on Iowa, a digital public history platform at notesoniowa.com. He is traveling the state this year for author events, readings, and community programs promoting the new book. Quote, I wanted to understand how history lives in the land itself, Mason said in the release. By retracing the Dragoon's path, I was able to see how the stories of Iowa's people and environment are deeply entwined, end quote. Iowa City School Board hires former Linmar leader. Amy Quartermeyer began as the Iowa City Community School District's interim superintendent Wednesday after the school board unanimously approved her one-year contract. In a three-minute virtual meeting, HUB 29, the Iowa City School Board unanimously approved Quartermeyer 55 as the district's new leader. Quartermeyer is a former leader in the Iowa City District, having served as the director of elementary schools in 2015, assistant superintendent from 2016 to 2021, and deputy superintendent from 2021 to 2023. Quartermeyer is retiring as superintendent from the Linmar Community School District this week, where she has been for the last 3 years. The Iowa City School Board Monday also unanimously approved the resignation of Deputy Superintendent Chase Ramey. Ramey was appointed by the school Council Bluffs School Board as the district's interim superintendent effective July 1. He was given a one-year contract and will replace Vicki Murillo. Man dies after being struck by train in Council Bluffs. Police are investigating what led to a man being struck and killed by a Union Pacific train Saturday afternoon in Central Council Bluffs. Council Bluffs police and fire department personnel were called to the area of North 11th Street and Avenue B about 4 p.m. The man was pronounced deceased on scene by fire department medics. Train traffic was halted for several hours, which blocked numerous roadways from 5th Avenue through Avenue G, according to a statement from the Council Bluffs Police Department. Train traffic was resumed around 8:30 p.m. The case is still under investigation by police and also by the Union Pacific Railroad. The name of the victim is being withheld at this time until positive identification can be made and next of kin can be notified. Anyone with information about this fatality is urged to contact the Council Bluffs Police Department at 712-328-4948. And now on to opinions. Another view from the Chicago Tribune. On the birthright matter, the U.S. Constitution is pretty clear. As constitutional amendments go, the 14th is straightforward. Ratified in 1868 after Republicans in Congress fiercely repudiated the notorious Dred Scott decision, it declares that, quote, all persons born or naturalized in the United States and subject to the jurisdiction thereof are citizens of the United States, end quote. The Supreme Court affirmed in a ruling last week that President Donald Trump's executive order ending so-called birthright citizenship violated the Constitution. The issue is whether or not those born to parents in the country without authorization, called anchor babies by some, could be denied that citizenship. Most European countries, including the United Kingdom, France, Germany, Spain, Italy, Belgium, Netherlands, and Sweden, do not automatically grant citizenship to those born on their soil in whatever circumstances. It is similarly rare in Asia. Not one nation among Japan, China, India, Israel, Iran, Taiwan, Thailand, and Malaysia have that right. Most African countries don't either. Australia actually removed it in 1986. At least one of the birth parents must now be an Australian citizen or a permanent resident. But it has thrived in the Americas, land of immigrants. So the Trump administration had an argument. We see the logic that for some who live abroad, the motivation of birthing a child with instant U.S. citizenship might result in an unauthorized crossing of the border, with all the risks that entails. Justice Samuel Alito's dissent argues that illegal immigration did not exist as we know it today when the 14th Amendment was adopted, and therefore its citizenship guarantees were never supposed to include the children of individuals who had unlawfully crossed U.S. borders with parents owing allegiance to a foreign power. But from the U.S. view, that
motivation to have an American kid with an American dream also can be seen as affirmative of the values of a nation of immigrants. The U.S. has the right to restrict immigration, as does almost every nation in the world, and those federal laws should be respected by local officials. But we see little evidence that parents are using their American kids to help them jump the line themselves, certainly not in any worrying numbers. The process is too complex for that and typically requires those parents to return first to their home country. We'd also note that those who stand with the likes of Australia can always strive for a constitutional amendment themselves. So we're with Chief Justice John G. Roberts on this one. Quote, citizenship then and now was the right to have rights, to freely participate in our political community. The framers of the 14th Amendment extended that promise to every freeborn person in this land. We keep that promise today, end quote, as well we should. Reporter shares thoughts on Iowa brain drain from a transplant to Iowa by Nina Baker. Young people have always left rural spaces for urban spaces. To be young is to look at an open future and envision the greatest possible life for oneself. That can mean lucrative careers in large cities for some. For others, that can mean a thriving family, easy access to nature, and a spiritually abundant life. The latter group might find Iowa a more appealing place to live, but even members of that group are leaving the state. A February report from Common Sense Institute Iowa found a net 68,000 public university graduates from the graduating classes of 2001 to 2021 left Iowa, costing the state $766 million in state and local tax revenue and $7 billion in GDP. The report looked at just the University of Iowa, Iowa State University, and the University of Northern Iowa, and excluded private and community colleges. Iowa's problem is that it has failed its promise. The state skimps on natural peace and tranquility. Nitrates impair Iowa waterways. Cancer rates are rising. Schools are struggling. The state has little public land, making backcountry exploration difficult. The small towns that buttress the natural world survive on chains and have vacant downtowns. Those seeking the peace of wild things rarely look to Iowa, they look elsewhere. The majority of my Grinnell College classmates were from out of state and left Iowa after graduation. They sought careers in industries with the best jobs elsewhere. But even those who always planned to leave appreciated Iowa's peace while they lived here. They appreciated the tranquility offered by the rural landscape that was quieter and less expensive than where they grew up, though they also bemoaned the smell of CAFOs and were surprised to learn native Iowans did not recommend swimming at nearby Rock Creek State Park. From February through April 2023, Iowa Workforce Development collected survey responses from 4,260 students at community colleges, state universities, and private institutions. Respondents indicated whether they sought to stay or leave Iowa. Both those looking to leave and stay found Iowa did not meet the quality of life metrics they found important in where they choose to live. More than 89% of those looking to leave the state wanted to live in a place with a suitable environment, and 77% wanted that place to be environmentally responsible. Of that group, only 45.3% thought Iowa had a suitable environment, and only 22.6% thought the state was environmentally responsible. Many respondents on both sides said they wanted a diverse state with a strong educational system, but fewer respondents felt Iowa had either of those things. Iowa has a decades-long brain drain problem. No single solution can change the trajectory of a state that, by and large, does not offer the economic, cultural, environmental, and political prospects young adults want. The state cannot thrive without serious efforts to address those obstacles. Most people I know who stayed in Iowa feel a responsibility toward the people in the land. They believe that when you root yourself somewhere, you don't just pack your things and leave when times get hard. The people I'm thinking of, which includes myself, did not grow up in Iowa, but underwent the hard-won process of calling someplace new home. Lawmakers ought to consider the consequences when people who want to love the state feel they lack a voice. A state cannot survive on a few ardent sticklers.
they may lose their patience too. Sage reporter became hedge against false gods. My sadly departed friend Frank was a unicorn. He lived 89 years in the town he grew up in, a village on the Connecticut shore. A reporter at his local newspaper for over half a century, he had turned down offers to work for more glamorous publications, among them Sports Illustrated and the New York Times. Frank had considered the priesthood in his youth. He stopped going to church and claimed he wasn't part of it anymore, but the church's moral teachings clearly stayed put. Frank approached reporting as a kind of ministry, spending much time talking with his flock. His showered equal interest in the rich, poor, black, white, newcomers, and old-timers. Frank stayed put in his weathered little house. The Royton, Connecticut of his youth was a modest place inhabited by artists, teachers, and electricians. At a certain point, the hedge fund crowd decided it was their place. It had a beach on the Long Island Sound and a New York commuter line. It was next door to the very affluent town of Darien, and it had little cottages that the finance bros could tear down and replace with suburban palaces. They bought the cottages from older residents forced out by rising real estate taxes. Frank became a kind of spiritual leader to the new super-rich neighbors. He felt zero envy of them. On the contrary, he keenly observed their discontent amid their plenty and diagnosed the reason. Quote, they are chasing false gods, end quote, he'd often say. The phrase relates to the Old Testament story of Moses descending Mount Sinai with the Ten Commandments, only to find the Israelites partying and worshiping gods of other people, Moloch Baal plus Aaron's golden calf. Hence, the phrase golden calf means an idol people create when they lose faith. Note that the first commandment is, thou shalt have no other gods before me. Frank was not necessarily attaching a religious meaning to the line. He interpreted chasing false goods as devoting one's life to ultimately unimportant things. Some of the false gods, fame, it does not make one safe. Pursuing youth, everyone who ages eventually loses it. Money, it does not prove superiority or provide security against suffering. Frank recalls finding a young neighbor in his garage hanging from a rope over his Ferrari. True story. F. Scott Fitzgerald's Great Gatsby died in pursuit of false gods. He yearned for Daisy, not so much as a woman, but for the wealth and status she symbolized. Daisy was Gatsby's golden calf. Frank's presence preserved a desired vintage feel. He fit in with Royton's charming, if increasingly fancier, main street. He represented continuity for young men who hold up at home monitoring overnight trading on Asian markets. Frank was one of the town's remaining oaks. Basically, Frank just observed. Every morning he would see young women jogging behind baby carriages, ponytails bobbing up and down. The older locals joked that the women were working out like hedge fund wives. Lose their looks and they'd be replaced with something younger and slimmer. A lot of that was going on. Royton is perched on the southwestern border of New England, many residents fancying themselves upper class, dressed with Yankee understatement. This was a place where quiet luxury hollered, except for the cars. Big, expensive German SUVs predominated. A beaten truck or modest sedan parked in a driveway suggested a tradesman was there to fix the air conditioning. Frank died, his house was sold, and now there's a hulk built high to catch the water views. But the memory of Frank's life lessons go on. Whenever I chase false gods, and sadly I do sometimes, his voice comes rushing in, and I reconsider. Harrop, who lives in New York City and Providence, Rhode Island, writes for Creators Syndicate. You are listening to the reading of the Daily Nonpareil for Tuesday, July 7th, 2026, on IRIS, the Iowa Radio Reading Information Service for the Blind. And now on to obituaries. Robert Bob L. Davis, Jr., October 27, 1946 to July 1, 2026. Robert Bob Lee Davis, Jr. passed away in Council Bluffs on July 1, 2026. He was born on October 27, 1946 in Manning, Iowa, to the late Robert and Alice Van Cleve Davis. He graduated from Shelby Tennant High School in Shelby, Iowa, in May of 1964. Bob's early life was spent in western Iowa, and after graduation, he enlisted in the U.S. Air Force in June of 1964.
where he served until retiring in 1988. Bob served in Vietnam and lived in many states of the U.S., Germany, Italy, and Korea over the years with his family. He was a dedicated serviceman who served his country for 24 years. After retiring in 1988, he worked several jobs from car dealerships to a custodian in the Omaha school system. He enjoyed watching sports, being with family, and texting his sisters every day and calling them at least once a week. Bob was blessed with two children, Jared and Tanya Davis. In addition to his parents, Bob is preceded in death by his first wife, Patricia Hale Davis, son Jared Davis, brother-in-law Scott Getzinger, and uncle Dean Van Cleve. Bob is survived by his wife, Carol DeBoo, daughter Tanya Davis, grandchildren Keely King, Cooper King, and Bailey Davis, sisters Jill and Brian Tung of Murrells Inlet, South Carolina, and Connie Getzinger of Grinnell, Iowa, stepchildren Heidi and Chad Myers, Ted Fowler, Rich and Lisa Fowler, and Ben and Michaela Fowler, 10 step-grandchildren, 2 step-great-grandchildren, plus many nieces and nephews in the Duff family. There will be a funeral visitation on Tuesday, July 7th, 2026, from 9:30 to 10:30 a.m., followed by a funeral service at 10:30 a.m., all at Cutler O'Neill Meyer Woodring Funeral Home, with a luncheon to follow at Cutler O'Neill Community Room. Interment at 2 p.m., Shelby, Iowa Cemetery with Military Rites by Canesville Riders Honor Guard. What to know about candidate Rob Sands' visit to Council Bluffs. Iowa Democratic gubernatorial candidate Sand brought his 100 town hall tour to Council Bluffs on Wednesday, focusing on his campaign by highlighting his desire to restore Democrats to the political conversation in the state. Nonpareil intern Elizabeth Jones covered the campaign event. Sand talks divided government, Iowa issues during Council Bluffs stop. Iowa gubernatorial candidate Rob Sand came to Council Bluffs for a town hall event. He stressed his belief in a divided government. Here's what you need to know. Democratic gubernatorial candidate Rob Sand brought his 100 town hall tour to Council Bluffs, where he said his campaign is focused on issues he believes most affect Iowans, including water quality, education, the economy, and government accountability. Sand said that if elected governor, he would veto so-called culture war legislation and instead prioritize policies that broadly affect Iowans. He made the comments while responding to a question about firearms on school grounds, drawing applause from attendees. Responding to Republican criticism over financial issues in the Iowa City Community School District, Sand said the district uses a private auditing firm rather than the state auditor's office. He said his office lacked authority to intervene until it received a legal request and is now reviewing the district's finances. Sand highlighted examples of regional cooperation in Southwest Iowa, including shared public services between Fremont and Mills

campaign event Friday, July 3rd at the Tama Civic Center in Tama. In his first public campaign event since becoming a Republican candidate for Iowa governor just more than a month ago, Zach Lane on Friday took head-on the criticism levied at his campaign by Democratic candidate Rob Sand over Lane's residence and travels. Lane was born in Sioux City, lived and worked for a time in Kansas, bought and restored a house on his family's land in Belle Plaine in 2014, and in 2023 moved back to Iowa while maintaining a home in Kansas. Because he has children with his ex-wife who live in Kansas, Lane has continued to travel between Iowa and Kansas using his private plane while campaigning for governor. Sand and Iowa Democrats have made Lane's residence their chief criticism of the campaign. It has been the subject of multiple Sand campaign ads, including his first of the general election campaign and most recent one, which went on the air this week. And Sand highlights it regularly during his campaign events. During a town hall campaign event Friday in Tama, his first campaign event since winning the Iowa Republican primary election June 2nd, Lane, among his more than 30 minutes of remarks to roughly 100 people in attendance, addressed Sand's criticism. Quote, you know, Lane said, I have a blended family. Some of the kids spend time in Kansas. I go back and forth, and my opponent has chosen this as the personal round of attacks to level against me, even though he knows the truth and he's not telling it. He knows it. This is what they're focusing on. You want to know why they're focusing on it? Because Rob Sand is not a moderate. He is, as he said in his own words in a newspaper article when he was in college, I am, quote, extreme liberal, end quote. Lane did not take questions from reporters after the event or from attendees during the town hall, although he remained well after his remarks to greet attendees individually. Lane, a venture firm owner from Belle Plaine, and Sand, the state auditor from Decorah, are running for Iowa governor in an open seat election created by the retirement of Republican incumbent Governor Kim Reynolds, who has held the post since 2017. Although Iowa has not had a Democrat in the governor's mansion since 2010, this year's gubernatorial election is expected to be competitive. Three prominent national election forecasters, Sabato's Crystal Ball, the Cook Political Report, and Inside Elections, all view Iowa's gubernatorial election as a toss-up. In addition to responding to Sand's criticism, Lane, during his remarks Friday, levied his own at Sand, namely that Lane does not believe Sand's self-portrayal as a candidate who eschews party labels is genuine. Lane noted Sand's past support for fellow Democratic candidates and charged Sand with supporting liberal policies on energy policy and gun regulations. Quote, this is who he is, and he's trying to run away from it very quickly. But look, authenticity matters. When you're somebody that's being someone you're not, it's a very difficult situation. And eventually the chickens come home to roost, Lane said. And by the way, we're bringing the chickens home to roost. The people will know who Rob Sand is by the end of this campaign. I assure you that, end quote. In a response to Lane's comments Friday, Sand's campaign press secretary highlighted Sand's travels across the state. Sand recently kicked off his second 99-county 100-event town hall state tour, at which he fields questions from attendees and reporters and reiterated the criticism of Lane's attendance. Rob, quote, Rob Sand is the only candidate in this race who has released comprehensive policy plans to tackle Iowa's toughest challenges. And on his annual 100 town hall tour, he's taking unscripted questions from Iowans every day on the issues that matter most to them. Sand campaign press secretary Maddie Mower said in a statement to the Gazette, Zach Lane should try that sometime, and he can start by answering basic questions about where he lives and how much time he actually spends in Iowa, end quote. Lane also, during his remarks, touched on what have been the cornerstone issues of his campaign since its launch last November, breaking up consolidation in agriculture, addressing Iowa's water quality and high cancer rates, and any possible link between them, and improving Iowa's K-12 education. Lane said that message resonated with Iowa Republican primary voters, even though he was warned it would not.
Quote, everywhere I went, people would say to me, this is a completely refreshing message to hear from a Republican. And also many consultants would say to me, you can't win a Republican Party primary talking about these issues, Lane said. And I said, I disagree.

June 2 showed that we can talk about the issues about putting Iowa first. We started a movement that wasn't about me. It was never about me. It was about a message. It was about issues. And we're going to carry that on into this general election, Lane said. No matter how much my opponent wants to make this about personal attacks, we're going to talk about issues when we go meet voters of Iowa, because we believe that's what we deserve, end quote. Lane was introduced at Friday's event by his running mate, State Legislator Derek Wolf of nearby Hudson. STEM Camp returns to Titan Hill, and there is a picture of students in the infringers from Camp Innovation creating miniaturized top-secret innovations, safeguarding their designs using cryptography and protecting their intellectual property from the infringers. Camp Invention is returning to Titan Hill Intermediate School this summer. The nationally recognized enrichment camp returns to the school the week of July 6, according to the news release. The camp is a program of the National Inventors Hall of Fame in partnership with the U.S. Patent and Trademark Office and focuses on invention, problem solving, and curiosity with concepts from science, technology, engineering, and mathematics. This year's program includes a module where students build rockets to transform a new planet's atmosphere, terrain, and ecosystem, a module where students pitch a product for surfers and build a billboard boat, a module where students become detectives to forensically analyze evidence, and a module where students solve challenges in their community and around the world. The camp is facilitated by local educators. Camp Innovation serves 140,000 students across more than 2,600 schools. Find more at invent.org/camp. SWEEP awards $546,000 in scholarships. By Scott Stewart, the Southwest Iowa Educational Foundation recently awarded $546,000 in scholarships to about 135 students across the region. The nonprofit organization manages and awards scholarships in partnership with the Community Foundation of Western Iowa, according to the news release. A scholarship recognition ceremony recently was hosted by Iowa Western Community College. Quote, every year we seem to grow and are able to assist more students in reaching their goal of earning a college education. SWEEP Board President Kara Cool-Trade said in the release, SWEEP's plan impact spans about 30 high schools across Southwest Iowa. The average award amount is $4,000. Find more information about SWEEP either as a future applicant or prospective donor at swiowaeducational-foundation.org. CSI reimagines JASIN Awards. The Child Saving Institute is inviting the community to the reimagined celebration of the JASIN Awards. Quote, Culinary Remix, Music Moments, and Mix Reimagined, end quote, will be held Friday, August 21st at the Mid-America Center in Council Bluffs, according to a news release. The event runs 6 to 10 p.m. The tickets start at $75. Quote, this fundraising event celebrates community champions while uplifting children and families receiving support at CSI. This includes our Children's Square campus in Council Bluffs, the Institute said in the release. Guests will enjoy food, a live cover band, specialty cocktail hour, and the presentation of the JASIN Awards, all for a great cause, end quote. Culinary Remix will be a new signature event, marketing specialist Natalie Gill said, while continuing a beloved Council Bluffs tradition, which recognizes community champions. Quote, designed as an immersive blend of food, fashion, and music, Culinary Remix marks the first year of what will become an annual experience that brings the community together in support of local children and families, end quote, Gill told the Nonpareil in an email. The theme for the event is the sound, flavors, and fashions of the 1990s. Quote, Culinary Remix is a reflection of what happens when a caring community comes together for children and families, end quote, CSI President and CEO James Syme said in the release. Quote, every dollar raised supports the important work happening every day at our Children's Square campus, where children find healing, stability, and hope for the future, end quote. 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
And now on to sports. Built for high-pressure moments, Missouri Valley picks up road win at Lewis Central by Peter Burnett. And there's a picture of Missouri Valley's Ellie Cole celebrating the final out of a 5-4 win over Lewis Central in a high school softball game at the Dr. John and Jean Marshall Softball Complex at Iowa Western Community College on Thursday, July 2nd, 2026. Missouri Valley has been built for the high-pressure moments. In Thursday's 5-4 win for the Lady Reds over Lewis Central, Riley Evans got out of two bases-loaded jams, one with no outs, and Ellie Cole came in and evaded runners on first and second with no outs in the seventh inning. Quote, this group oftentimes prides themselves on playing high-end softball and playing quality softball, clean defense, Missouri Valley head coach Rick Barker said. And then you saw tonight, they kind of threw it around a little bit. We had Riley get in a situation where she didn't know it was two outs, trying to get to two. That's just not in their realm of what they do. And last night, 5-3 win over West Monona was the same thing. And they're playing an Ottawa team, and it's a tough team, and they're winning, handling the game. And also, we kind of start doing some weird things. And so they recognize it. They want to self-correct those things. And so it just tells you a lot about the leadership I have, end quote. The Lady Red started out well at the plate as they opened the scoring on an error and added to their lead with a two-run single by Carlin Christensen. Quote, Carlin Christensen doesn't have a great number of stats, Barker said, but she's a great mother hen type, a great calmer on the field. She's got her leadership presence to her, end quote. But Lewis Central was able to respond in the bottom half of the inning, scoring on a wild pitch to cut Missouri Valley's lead to 3-1. Quote, we didn't start off as hot, and Barker gave us a speech of how we need to get going, and I know our seniors really took leadership, catcher Caitlin Evans said. I myself took some leadership. Ellie took some leadership. I feel like we all just stepped up and played how we should. Instead of that first inning, we could have sunken down and fell, but we didn't, and we came back stronger, end quote. The Titans drew closer in the bottom of the third on a no-doubt home run to left by Aubrey Davis, extending her school record home run tally to 20 for the season. Leading just 3-2, the Lady Reds got some key hits in the fifth inning to restore their cushion. First, Caitlin Evans drove in Abigail Bisson with an RBI triple to right field, and Riley Evans followed with an RBI double, scoring pinch runner Simber Tierney. Sharing sisterhood means plenty of fighting, both admitted, but there's also a lot of trust. That also translates to their pitcher-catcher tandem. Quote, we're sisters. We mess around a lot. We fight a lot. Everybody's seen it, Caitlin said. All I know is that when I stood up to the plate and I hit that triple, I knew Riley was going to bat Simber in as long as she hit a pop fly, anything, ground ball, she was going in. I trust Riley a lot because I look up to her a lot because I've caught her all my life. So I feel like I can just trust her in these high-pressure situations, and I feel like she can trust me, end quote. Quote, Caitlin is obviously a great sister to me, Riley added, so she definitely challenges me behind the plate. Like, hey, you know what you're doing wrong. You got to hit your spot. So, I mean, she calls me out for it, which is great because I don't want to be babied around and being like, great pitch when it's really not. And obviously hitting is like when I find my jam, knowing that I can score. Somebody is really when I have to lock in, dig deep. And I mean, she threw it where I wanted it. I just hit it, end quote. But after those big runs, Riley ran into trouble in the circle, allowing a run in on a Madison John at RBI triple and loading the bases with an intentional walk of Davis, followed by a six-pitch walk of Cameron King. After what she called not my greatest performance in the first inning, Riley came back stronger despite a messy third inning and was starting to find a groove in the fourth inning. Quote, when I got bases loaded, I was like, okay, so I really got to dig deep here. I got to find myself out of this hole because obviously I didn't want Barker to pull me down, Riley said. I was like, I need to show him that he can trust me, that I can get myself out of these situations, end quote. She struck out two of the next three hitters, inducing a pop out by the other to escape the jam with a two-run lead intact. But with two outs in the sixth, she ran into trouble again,
giving up a single, then suffering a lapse when she fielded a chopper and threw to second late, thinking there were less than two outs when a play at first would have ended the inning. She then walked the next two hitters as the Titans pulled within 5-4 before a pop-out ended the rally. Then in the seventh, after allowing a leadoff single, Cole came in to pitch facing a 2-0 count with a runner on first. She walked the first batter she faced, but then struck out the next three batters to close out a 5-4 win. For Barker, the leadership of Christensen, former pitcher herself before shoulder surgery, helps calm the team down. Quote, she'll come in and interact with the circle, Barker said. She knows what it's like to be in the circle and be in those high-pressure situations, and so she does a really good job of just being a coach on the field and helping calm those kids down. And Emerson Anderson, that short third, it's just really great. And then Riley is a senior in the circle that we are really blessed to have these leadership spots. Quote, I don't think about the runners. I just think about the batter and what they're doing and where they're going for, what balls they're going for, Cole said. And honestly, I've been playing ever since I was young, and me and Riley both have. So they're like those high-pressure situations. They're not new to us, and I think we can battle with them really well because we know how to pitch, and we just know how to fight in the zone and fight back and win, end quote. Like the Evans sisters, Ellie's older sister, Audrey, was a longtime member of the Missouri Valley softball team, graduating after the 2025 season. But while she looks up to Audrey, Ellie is her own person. Quote, we're both our own people, and I think we just pull it off really well, end quote, she said. Another major part of the equation is playing select softball, with roughly two-thirds of the Lady Reds starting lineup Thursday playing club softball, the most in his tenure since 2012. Dylan Mead and Peyton West, in fact, did not play Thursday's game due to club commitments. Quote, we wouldn't be in the situation we're in if parents and the kids didn't invest in softball, Barker said. They come to us in May, had already played 30, 40 games. We've got more girls playing select than we've ever had since I've been at Missouri Valley in 2012. And so you're just seeing the benefits of it. And with that comes, when you come to May 2 or that May 1 practice, you almost hit the ground running because six, seven, eight of your girls have already been playing. Not only do we get our 10 practices to hit with them or to hit with them, but they're doing those things with their club teams two, three times a week. And then when they get to us, it's almost a finished product. I just got to guide it in the right direction, end quote. Quote, we know like when it comes Sunday tournament day, it's like one and you're done, Caitlin Evans said. So I feel like we all three put everything that we have into those final outs, into the whole entire game. I mean, when we all stepped up at some point in this game, and I feel like it really benefited our team, end quote. Quote, you treat championship day like it's a championship game, every single at bat, every single pitch, just every single little play, end quote, Cole added. Even in their recent loss to Riverside on June 22nd, Missouri Valley's only loss in their last 24 games, their previous defeat before that coming in the second game of the season at Atlantic on May 27th, the Lady Reds still fought hard and got hits. Quote, you just got to go pitch for pitch, and if you screw up, then you know what? You'll get another at bat, Cole said. You just can't carry it on to the next play because then it's just going to tear you down, and I think we do a really good job just letting it go and not making it go further, end quote. For Riley, it starts in practice with being held accountable and being told the truth. An example she gave is when she's hitting in the batting cage and hits really bad pitches, she then takes three more swings. Quote, we all hold each other accountable, Riley Evans said. I'm like, hey, you got to get it, but you know it's all right. We also got to help you, but we also got to love you up at the same time, end quote. Cole also credited the coaches for the role they play and positivity they bring. Quote, when you make that error, Barker does not get on us, Cole said. But you know what? He comes back and he's like, hey, that's a great chop. That's a great play, end quote. Now Missouri Valley has made it through the teeth of their season, defeated three ranked opponents, 1A number 1, Exira EHK Audubon, 2A number 9, Logan Magnolia, and 1A number 4, West Monona, and another just outside the rankings as they extended their winning streak to six games.
Earlier in the season, the Lady Reds were adjusting players who had experienced to new places in the field. Quote, we had kids, a bunch of those kids had returned from last year's team, Barker said, but they were all in different spots, end quote. As they settled in, the Lady Reds lost 9-3 to 3A number 10 Atlantic, a loss that provided a spark, while the June 22 loss to Riverside provided the fuel. Quote, the Atlantic game sparked them, let them know, humbled them a little bit, Barker said, and then the Riverside game pissed them off, and to push us into this point is because it's kind of that underdog mentality, and they just feel like they're chasing something, and right now it's Riverside, end quote. The Lady Reds wouldn't meet the Bulldogs until the state tournament, but to make it to Fort Dodge for the fourth time in school history, last in 2023, Missouri Valley will need to get through three rounds of regionals, starting with a game on next Wednesday against the winner of Manson Northwest Webster, MVAOCOU, on Monday. And that does it for today's reading of the Daily Nonpareil for Tuesday, July 7th, 2026. I'm your reader, Nita. You can access a recording of today's reading on our website, iowaradioreading.org, at any time. 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

0: Hey, Dad, your prescription will be ready in just a minute. Hey, Dad, your laundry will be ready in just a minute. Dad, your lunch will be ready in just a minute.
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0: Hello, it's time to read the Des Moines Register for today, Tuesday, July 7th, 2026. 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I'm Pat Steele. My partner at the microphone for the next 90 minutes is Dan Crew. 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Weather today, pretty seasonal, high of 87 degrees, low tonight is 70. We're expecting partial sunshine most of the day today. Winds out of the south-southeast at 6 to 12 miles per hour. And that'll be the case again tonight. Winds again out of the south-southeast. Tomorrow, there's a chance of an afternoon thunderstorm with a high of 90. Thursday, a chance of shower and a thunderstorm, 87. And Friday looks to be a pretty nice day, although humid with a high of 85. Our normal high for this time of year is 85 degrees. Normal low is 66. Our record high set back in 1936 at 106 degrees, and that's way before air conditioning. Our record low, 48 degrees in 1972. Sunrise today at 5:48 a.m. and sunset tonight at 8:51 p.m. From the front page or main section of Des Moines Register, these are our headlines. Where do I put my stuff and where do I go? These are a story about people who've been forced out of their homes due to flooding. Second story is Iowa law ends bias training mandate, and historic Des Moines school is going to be replaced with tiny homes. From the Metro and Iowa section, an Ankeny girl, 17 years old, has been identified as the victim in a shooting. Back-to-back storms flood Story County. The Iowa Attorney General is involved in a lawsuit regarding consumer fraud, and a man who groomed Iowa teen has pleaded guilty. So let's look at our weather and headlines. Now here's Dan with our first story.
1: All right, I'll start off with the flooding story. Where do I put my stuff and where do I go? There are several photographs that accompany this article. There's actually a whole page of photographs on page 2 in today's Register. One shows a younger girl, age 12, carrying her 3-year-old brother on her back as the siblings play in the floodwater after heavy rainfall caused the South Skunk River to overflow near Colfax. There's also a photo of floodwater from the Iowa Creek spill and spills onto a bridge at the Stuart Smith Park in Ames. And then the primary focus of this article, there's a couple photos of people and other people doing cleanup around Four Mile Creek, where the flooding displaced nearly 144 families. And again, we'll talk more about that in the full article. The article is written by Nick Elhaj, Isabel Foland, and an intern, Veronica Mize. And these are all members of the Des Moines Register. 8 years after Four Mile Creek flooded his Parkside East apartment and sent him to sleep on a cot inside Hoyt Middle School, Stanislaus Cisse, was back in the same room, displaced again from the same Des Moines apartment complex. Cisse, age 39, lives on the second floor of Parkside East, Building D, with his wife, DeConte Harmer, age 38, and their four children, ages 3, 8, 17, and 20. On the morning of July 3rd, he said someone knocked hard on the door. Harmer says, quote, they were just shouting everywhere saying, you guys have to move out, end quote. It was around 7 a.m. The children were scared. Their oldest daughter kept asking where they were going. And Harmer says, quote, she was asking too many questions and I had to look at her and tell her, I have no idea. We just have to leave, end quote. Heavy rain Thursday night and Friday morning overwhelmed Four Mile Creek, pushing water onto roads in northeast and east Des Moines, and forcing evacuations at Parkside East Apartments at 3560 East Douglas Avenue, just east of the creek. Taylor House Hospice Center in the 3400 block of East Douglas Avenue was also evacuated, with five patients moved to Methodist West Hospital in West Des Moines. At the 4 Mile Creek gauge at Easton Boulevard, the creek peaked Friday afternoon at about 16 feet 10 inches, according to the National Weather Service. Flood stage there is 12.5 feet, meaning the creek was roughly 4.5 feet, above the level where flooding begins. The flooding in Parkside East affected 144 families, according to Conlin Properties, which manages the complex. 32 families lived in first floor units that sustained significant damage. They will not be able to return to their apartments. Residents on the second and third floors are expected to be displaced at least through the end of July, while the buildings are cleaned and repaired. The American Red Cross opened a shelter for Parkside East residents at Hoyt Middle School, offering meals and personal hygiene items to residents who needed to sleep there. The flood threat stretched beyond 4 Mile Creek. The National Weather Service in Des Moines extended a flood warning Monday, July 6th, for Jasper, Marion, and Polk counties. At the South Skunk River at Colfax, where moderate flooding occurred, the river was at 19.5 feet at 1:45 p.m. Monday, up slightly from the 19.35 feet a day earlier. Flood stage is 18 feet. At current levels, water affects the earthen levee west of town near the sewage disposal area. No evacuations are planned for Colfax because the river has reached the highest level it was expected to rise, Jasper County Emergency Management Director Jamie Robinson said. The river's height cut off access to the city's fairgrounds and levee. If the river rises to 20 feet, it could cut off access to Highway 14 around Jasper County. 4 Mile Creek has flooded this area before. In 2018, about 9 inches of rain pummeled Des Moines over 2 hours, forcing emergency evacuations and damaging nearly 1,800 homes in the city. 4 Mile Creek set a record that year when it crested at above 17.4 feet. After the 2018 flood, Des Moines bought out dozens of flood-damaged homes citywide, including at least 50 in the 4 Mile Creek neighborhood. Those buyouts were part of a long-term, multi-jurisdictional plan estimated at $62 million to purchase properties in the 4 Mile neighborhood that sit in the 100- and 500-year floodplain and are prone to repeated damage. Parkside East apartment, though, also flooded in 2018, is among all that remains in the surrounding area, along with Taylor House Hospice. Now residents are asking why low-income families were still living in first-floor apartments along the same creek corridor that officials had already identified as dangerous enough to move people and property away. Cisse, who fled war in Liberia before coming to Iowa, said being forced out of his apartment for a second time has left him feeling displaced all over again. He says, quote, "I feel like I'm a refugee. I'm displaced. I feel frustrated because this isn't the first time. The city should have taken appropriate steps. There should have been no one in the apartments downstairs," end quote. Still, he said he feels fortunate. He lived upstairs. His apartment was not destroyed the way first floor units were, including that of his wife's aunt, Edith Duncan. Duncan, age 63, also moved to Iowa from Liberia after fleeing war. She said she woke up when Harmer knocked on her door. When she stepped out of bed, she stepped right into floodwater in her apartment. She had to help her daughter, who uses a wheelchair, leave the apartment. A golf cart carried them away from the flooding. Later, as she sat at Hoyt Middle School, she wondered where she was supposed to go. Duncan says, quote, where do I put my stuff? Where do I go? I don't know, end quote. Video she shared with the Register shows her carpets caked with mud and extensive water damage to her wood floors and furniture. By Monday, some displaced Parkside East families were at Hilltop Apartments Community Center, where Conlin Properties staff had said they would help residents look for new homes. Angela Foe, age 44, lived on the second floor of Building C with her 3 children. Her oldest, Ariana Cruz, is 15. Her other 2 children are younger than 10. They are looking for another place now, but if they cannot find one, Foe said they may have to move back to their Parkside apartment after it is repaired and cleaned about a month from now. Conlin has said the timeline is subject to change. Ariana went to the apartment 2 days in a row to get things out. The evac- evacuation was fast, she said. Someone knocked on their door at 7 a.m., then came back again around 7:30 saying they needed to evacuate. Everyone was asleep in the house when they were told to leave. Ariana said, quote, the second time they knocked on the door, I went to my house to help my mom get things packed. It wasn't 5 minutes later, and the next thing I know, the water is already going to the parking lot. It happened so quickly, end quote. Water came in quickly. Ariana went to the back of Building E and saw water rushing in. The gazebo there was almost entirely underwater. She said it was a whole crazy impact, end quote. Ariana walked through the floodwater holding the youngest child, who is 1 year old, and the water was above her ankles. She goes on to say, quote, I had to walk all the way through it. When cars were going past, the water just kept moving along the apartments. I had to walk through the water on the sidewalk. It was just crazy. It was just really crazy, end quote. Governor Kim Reynolds issued a disaster proclamation on Monday for Jasper, Osceola, Polk, and Story counties in response to the weekend's severe weather. The proclamation activates the Iowa Individual Assistance Grant Program, which provides up to $7,000 for households with incomes up to 200% of the federal poverty level. At Parkside East, the cleanup was underway Monday. A loud hum came from machines hooked up to the doors and windows of first-floor apartments. They sounded like giant fans. Several restoration companies were present. The smell of standing water hit while walking into the parking lot. Mountains of trash bags were heaped near dumpsters or in giant metal containers. Outside some of the apartments, household furniture and other items sat on balconies, including children's toys and desk chairs. A sparse few people were there with their families moving items into cars. Conlin Properties advised first floor residents to retrieve their belongings from their units by 5 p.m. July 8th, which will be Wednesday, tomorrow. Those living on the first floor must vacate. For residents on the second and third floors who do not want to wait for repairs to be completed, their leases can be terminated, but that is not required. First floor residents will receive their full deposits as well as July rent or any other prepaid rent. First floor families in impacted buildings will also receive $600 each, and impacted second and third floor families will receive $200 each. The funds come from a $30,000 donation to Impact Community Action Partnership from the Conlin Foundation, according to the company. But several residents said the help does not come close to covering what they lost. Princess Harmer, age 41, lived on the first floor of Building A. She said she has lost everything. She has worn the same clothes since leaving her apartment. She did not take any shoes with her. Harmer says, quote, this is what I took from my house, only the clothes on my back and the clothes on my children. I don't have anything. My kids have nothing, end quote. She said she had been told first floor families would receive $600 Visa gift cards. She said she needs to replace her clothes, her children's clothes, and furniture. She goes on to say, quote, I went back there to see everything is water everywhere. It's a lot of mud in the house, on the clothes, in the bathroom. It's really bad, end quote. A single mother, Harmer said she does not know how she will move. She said she has only been given 3 days to take her belongings out of the apartment, but whatever remains is thrown away. She does not know where she would store anything or how she would move it. She's quoted as saying they had time to do something about it, but they don't care. That is just frustrating a lot of people, end quote. Harmer said no one told her that her home was in a flood-prone area or that it had flooded before. Diane Frankel, who is from Haiti, lives on the second floor. Frankel came to Iowa in 2023 after fleeing violence. She has four children, ages 19, 13, 9, and 18 months. She says, quote, it was very scary, very scary. She's told the Register reporter in speaking French. Frankel said she will have to move. Quote, I can't stay in a place that is unsafe for my children. I cannot bear this happening again. I need to be a responsible mother. I don't know where I'll go, but I will, end quote.
0: Thank you, Dan, and a related story in From the Register, it's time to take a breath. South Skunk River flooding spares Colfax. After a July 4th weekend of flooding, South Skunk River rising water levels are projected to crest and then sink without the need for evacuations in Jasper County. The story is written by Veronica Meiss of the Register. As of 1:45 p.m. July 6th in Colfax, the river sat at almost 19.5 feet, according to the National Water Prediction Service. A day before, the river sat a few inches lower at 19.35 feet. Jasper County Emergency Management Director Jamie Robinson said that this is the highest river is expected to rise and no evacuations are planned for Colfax. Everything's holding up well, Robinson said. It's time to kind of take a little breath since everything's steering where it's supposed to stay and our pumps are staying caught up. In Colfax, the river's height cuts off access to the city's fairgrounds and levee. If the river rises to 20 feet, it could cut off access to Iowa Highway 14 around Jasper County. Robinson said, I'm just glad we didn't get more because with how high the water is, there's not a lot of wiggle room there. He said the infrastructure in the county was functioning, but he continues to receive damage reports. As of 1:30 p.m., Robinson said he's received 150 to 160 damage reports from county residents. They've reported anywhere from 4 inches to 3 feet of water in their basements, he said. I know one house, the back wall was completely washed out into their home. We'll just continue assessing everything and getting those numbers to the state. Our next story from the front page is a long one, so Dan, we'll probably split this one up here a little bit. Iowa law ends bias training mandate. Kyle Werner and Isabel Fullen wrote this article. 6 years after chants of Black Lives Matter filled the streets of Des Moines and the nation, a new Iowa law repeals the implicit bias training requirements for Iowa's law enforcement adopted in 2020. Iowa Governor Kim Reynolds signed House File 2647 into law on June 12, 2020, banning most police chokeholds, allowing investigations into police deaths by the Iowa Attorney General, and requiring annual de-escalation and implicit bias training. The law's passage came amid social unrest after a Minneapolis police officer murdered George Floyd, a black man. Reynolds said at the time, these problems didn't arise overnight and they won't be fixed in a day. We are just getting started, but our work together shows Iowa is willing to have the tough conversations and to look past our differences to find common ground and a brighter future for all Iowans. House File 2647 was fast-tracked, passing through both the Iowa House and Senate unanimously within hours. Reynolds signed it the day after passage. Reynolds said the bill's passage, it will go down as one of this legislature's finest hours. On June 1, 2026, Reynolds approved the repeal of certain provisions under the law, including requirement for implicit bias training. Reynolds did not provide comment when the bill passed or when she signed it into law. Under the old law, the de-escalation and implicit bias training emphasized understanding and respect for diverse communities, examining the causes of biased law enforcement actions and how to prevent them, instruction on implicit bias and how historical perceptions of profiling have harmed community relations and the history of the civil rights movement and its effect on law enforcement. The repeal law, House File 2711, also dismantles affirmative action goals and reporting requirements for multiple agencies, including the Iowa Department of Education, the Iowa Department of Administrative Services, the Iowa Board of Regents, the Iowa Judicial Branch, and some educational institutions. The Des Moines Police Department initiated an annual unbiased policing policy, including requiring de-escalation, cultural unbiased trainings in 2018, 2 years before the state of Iowa mandated it. Cultural diversity and competence training has always been something that we've done, according to police spokesperson Paul Parizic, who has been with the department since 1991. Parizic told the Register, quote, it's always going to be something that we do because we serve a really diverse community. Our employees need to have that awareness so that they can meet people where they are and give them the service that they expect. The department's policy has been reviewed annually since 2018. The policy statement reads, this department is committed to the unbiased, equitable treatment of all. Department employees shall treat all in a fair, impartial, and objective manner in accordance with state and federal law and without consideration of their individual demographics as defined in this policy during regular work assignments and off-duty work assignments. Unbiased police training at the Des Moines Police Department includes bringing in community members to talk about their experiences and actors to put on performances. Most recently, virtual reality trainings have been added that put officers in scenarios that change based on their actions. All officers go through the same training, according to Prezik. The 2020 law also required Iowa Law Enforcement Academy to develop and provide training guidelines that included implicit bias training, but House File 856, which Reynolds signed in May 2025, bars government efforts to promote or promulgate policies and procedures designed or implemented to encourage preferential treatment of or provide special benefits to individuals on the basis of race, color, or ethnicity. It also blocks efforts to promote a policy, program, training, practice, activity, or procedure referencing unconscious or implicit bias, as well as other concepts related to DEI. Brady Carney, a former sergeant with Des Moines Police Department, said the restrictions applied to the academy, and he added that basic academy curriculum at the ILEA complied with the requirements of Iowa Code Section 80B11G until the passage of House File 856. He said in a statement to the Register, as clarified by the Iowa Attorney General's Office, bias training was prohibited content after the passage of House File 856. Without the legal requirement, department officials can decide whether to continue bias training, according to Carney. Many departments in Des Moines Metro, including Ankeny, Altoona, Clive, Johnston, Urbandale, Waukee, and West Des Moines, will maintain regular bias trainings, according to spokespeople from each department. Waukee Police Chief Chad McCluskey said in a statement to the Register, "Our vision of being a collaborative partner, building a safer community through integrity, trust, and respect remains unaffected by this legislation. Our officers undergo extensive training in multiple areas, including building, strengthening, and maintaining relationships with the entire community." Although no bias training is scheduled for Ankeny Police this year, the department regularly provides trainings on de-escalation, crisis intervention, communication, and interactions with individuals experiencing mental health crises, spokesperson Sergeant Trevor McGraw said in a statement. The Dallas County Sheriff's Office will also continue bias training despite the repeal. That's according to Sheriff Adam Infante, told the Register, but we won't do it as frequently as previously required. The Polk County Sheriff's Office, Iowa's most populous county that includes Des Moines and its suburbs, will not continue bias training because it is no longer required, according to department spokesperson Captain Ryan Evans. The Iowa City Police Department will work bias training into future training rotations as needed, and that's according to their police spokesperson Lee Hermanston. He said a majority of our officers have undergone bias training multiple times, and we are confident in our department's ability to adhere to best practices with respect to this topic. The Ames Police Department will not complete that training in the same format that it may have done in previous years, according to their spokesperson, Dan Walter. But the department will continue training on professional and constitutional policing, de-escalation, and effective communication. The Sioux City and Davenport Police Departments did not respond to requests for comment. And Dan, I'll let you finish it up.
1: All right. During the 2026 Iowa legislative session, Representative Skylar Wheeler, Republican of Hull, one of the floor managers of the repeal bill, called the bias training mandate an, quote, emotional response, end quote, to a time of political unrest during the Black Lives Matter protests of 2020. The mandate was actually a moderate and had bipartisan support, said Pete McRoberts of the Iowa's ACLU policy director. McRoberts says, quote, it's very clear by listening to the debate at the time, the governor's commentary, and that it was not a knee-jerk thing, end quote. The new law seems to suggest that bias is no longer an issue in policing, McRoberts said. According to Mapping Police Violence, a nationwide project that keeps track of those killed by the police, black people in the U.S. were nearly three times more likely to be killed by police than white people so far this year. In Iowa, black people are five times more likely to be killed by law enforcement compared to white people in 2026. The Iowa-Nebraska NAACP criticized the training repeal as breaking the promises that the legislature made in 2020 to strengthen public trust, build better relations among community members and the police, and ensure fair treatment for all Iowans in policing. The organization is urging local law enforcement agencies to continue their own training. Betty Andrews, president of the Iowa-Nebraska NAACP, said in a statement, quote, "If local leaders are truly committed to making every neighborhood safe and ensuring every resident is treated fairly and respectfully, they should continue this training voluntarily. Citizens should also be advocating for it with their local governments, openly holding them accountable," end quote. Representative Stephen Holt, Republican of Denison, said in a statement to the Register that what began as a law to ensure fairness in policing turned into, quote, "a divisive, ideologically driven framework," end quote. Holt has been chair of the House Judiciary Committee since 2019, which is the committee that he oversaw the introduction of both the 2020 and 2026 laws. Holt said, quote, "These programs often focused on identity politics and fostering division rather than the colorblind justice our Constitution promises. We recognized that the mandate wasn't achieving our original goals, and as elected representatives of the people, it is our responsibility to make adjustments when a policy is not working," end quote. Holt added that officers will still receive de-escalation training to minimize the need for use of force and find safe solutions to the situations to which they respond. Representative Ross Wilburn, Democrat of Ames, said getting rid of bias training will make policing less safe, regardless of race, age, gender, military status, or any other kind of demographic. Wilburn says, quote, "It's really about understanding different cultures, different values, so that we know where there are similarities, so that law enforcement is able to establish a good connection with different communities. It's about safe community policing and building trust," end quote. During the height of the BLM protests in 2020, people were united under the intense and apparent need for systemic change, Wilburn said. Now people are afraid to go against the current political pressure and opposition to diversity, equity, and inclusion initiatives, he said. He goes on to say, quote, "It's unfortunate that there's still a group of people trying to politically capitalize on stoking fear, pointing out different groups and saying those individuals are the cause of all your troubles in life, and therefore let's blame them in an attempt to win elections, to raise money. It's sad," end quote.
0: Thank you, Dan. And our final front page story is historic Des Moines school to be replaced with tiny homes. Virginia Vareda and Kate Keeley of the Register wrote this article. A long empty former school and community center listed among Des Moines' most endangered buildings could be razed to make way for the first phase of a long-awaited project to provide affordable housing for people experiencing chronic homelessness. Local nonprofit JAPA plans to begin phase one of its tiny home village, and that'll be at 2501 Maury Street, south of Martin Luther King Jr. Parkway, and about 3 miles east of downtown, with a groundbreaking plan for September. And that's according to their CEO, Joe Stevens. He estimates the first phase will cost about $12.4 million. Modeled after Community First Village in Austin, Texas, and in the planning stage for more than a decade, JAPA's village is slated to provide permanent housing for about 25 people in its first phase, along with support for jobs, transportation, and health care. The city's plan and zoning commission approved the site plan for the first phase on June 18th. Stevens told the Register on July 1st that we're moving from vision to construction. Chesterfield School sits on a nearly 11-acre property. It was planned to serve as the project's community care center, but rehabilitating the building would cost JAPA nearly 40% more than new construction, according to Stevens. He said, "As a nonprofit, we've got the responsibility to be careful stewards of our donors' dollars. Donors are interested in solving the chronic homeless problem here in our city. our mission is not to spend extra money renovating buildings. CHOP initially purchased a 21-acre property at 1661 County Line Road, south of Des Moines International Airport, in early 2024, with the intent of completing the first phase of the project by this winter. The nonprofit received the go-ahead from plan and zoning commissioners in mid-January 2025. It scrapped those plans when city leaders determined the Chesterfield School property would be a better fit for the project. The city-owned site is closer to resources, and it has infrastructure such as stormwater utilities already in place. Built around 1890, later expanded, the brick school served the community of Chesterfield, which later became part of the city of Des Moines. The city bought the property in 1975 and used the building for a time as a community center. The Des Moines Heritage Trust added the structure to its 2025 list of most endangered buildings at risk of demolition or irreparable damage, but even with renovation, the former school building still would not provide the most functional or sustainable space for residents, according to Stevens. The first phase of the village project will consist of 25 homes, the community center, the site's underground infrastructure, laundry facilities, fencing, and security, Stevens said. He added that a building replacing the former school will be home to the village's Neighbor Care Community Center, providing space for meals, health care, and support services, and will include a kitchen, convenience store, and a gym. New construction will have a lower operating cost in comparison to the school building, even if it had been renovated, he said. He added that we'll have something that is more purpose-built, much more functional, and up to code. If all goes as planned, he said, he hopes for demolition start as early as 2027, pending city approval. CHOPA will begin building five tiny homes after breaking ground in the fall, with plans to bring a total of 25 in phase one of the project. Home sizes will range from less than 200 square feet to nearly 400 square feet, including a bedroom, bathroom, kitchen, and living space. Stevens said, everything comes down to how fast we can raise the money and how fast we can get through all of those permitting and approval processes. Also in the fall, CHOPA will launch a capital campaign to raise the remaining funds to reach its $12.4 million goal. So far, CHOPA has raised about $2 million with about $1.28 million from Polk County and a $400,000 legacy grant from the Prairie Meadows Racetrack and Casino. All funds from the sale of the originally planned village site on County Line Road will also go toward the first phase, Stevens said. Later phases would provide housing for more than 200 people, enough to house two-thirds of the city's chronically homeless population, Stevens said. The number of people experiencing homelessness in Polk County continues to rise, according to the latest point-in-time count. Homeward, Polk County's Homelessness Planning Organization said that the count is conducted in Polk County over 24 hours twice a year. About 835 people were found without permanent housing in emergency shelter, transitional housing, or unsheltered on a single night in January, and that's a 7% increase from the same time in 2025, according to data from the Institute for Community Alliances. Of those, 210 people were living outside, and that's a 2% increase from last year, the data shows. That number is likely closer to 300 since the survey covers a limited window of time, Stevens said. CHOPA's Chesterfield site is about one-half the size of the originally planned county.

0: It's people who have really lost hope, who a lot of times we've lost hope for, find their home and be able to fit into our community, said. Construction on Phase 1 is slated to start September 3rd, the same day as Joppa celebrates its 18th year. Dan?
1: All right. Thank you, Pat. We'll now move over to the Metro and Iowa section, and the lead story there is a continuation of the flood stories. It is entitled Back-to-Back Storms, Flood, Story County. This is written and reported by Cecilia Brocker and Rona Faborg. F-A-A-B-O-R-G, sorry. They are members of the Ames Tribune and the USA Today Network. A few areas of Story County are still flooded due to heavy rainfall over the 4th of July weekend. Cambridge and Maxwell were hit the hardest, taking on about 11 to 12 inches of rain from Thursday night, July 2nd, to Friday morning, July 3rd. Story County Emergency Management Coordinator Melissa Spencer gave that information. She did not know whether that broke a rainfall record in Story County, since emergency management has been busy working through the flooding. A second round of storms occurred Friday night through Saturday morning, July 4th. 6 inches of rain drenched Nevada and Colo overnight. Most of the creek and river water has receded, but there's still some standing water in areas, Spencer said. She said a, quote, significant amount of water, end quote, flooded the Story County 4-H grounds and the city park in Maxwell near Indian Creek. She goes on to say, quote, the benefit there for the city of Maxwell is that after the floods of 1993, they were able to use federal government money to buy out the houses. So there was not the impact to homes in Maxwell that had happened previously due to the water coming out of Indian Creek, end quote. A few homes did experience flash flooding from the sheer amount of water moving across the county, Spencer said, with reports of water in basements in communities like Ames, Nevada, and Maxwell. Spencer said, quote, we've been taking reports over the weekend for several communities that experienced those high water, high rainfall amounts. The communities have been actively trying to protect the storm sewer systems and trying to make sure that the water does not back up into homes, end quote. On one, Story County Road, 220th Street between 680th and 690th Avenue, just northwest of Colo, was still closed as of 8:30 a.m. on Monday, July 6th. The most significant road closure was the northbound ramp of I-35 to Nevada and Ames due to water over the road. Though the interstate stayed open, the ramp was closed for several hours on the morning of Saturday, July 4th. Indian Creek and Maxwell also overflowed onto Highway 210 for several hours on July 4th, temporarily closing the road. Spencer said, quote, there were quite a few just gravel roads impacted that weren't entirely unexpected, but those were probably the two most major road closures that we had, end quote. The South Skunk River east of Elkhart jumped its banks over the weekend, flooding farmyards, acreages, crops, and ditches nearby along Northeast Yoder Drive. The flooding stranded some heavy machinery in one yard, and cattle near the river were choosing to wade in the shallow water in a shady patch as temperatures reached about 80 degrees late Monday morning. Also near Elkhart at Northeast East 80th Street, the road to Chautauqua Bottoms Greenbelt was closed at Northeast 134th Avenue due to the water over the road. Governor Kim Reynolds issued a disaster proclamation for Story County as well as Jasper, Osceola, and Polk counties. The proclamation will remain in effect for 30 days, allowing state resources to be used for storm recovery. It activates the Iowa Individual Assistance Grant Program and the Disaster Case Advocacy Program. The Iowa Individual Assistance Grant Program provides grants up to $7,000 for households with incomes up to 200% of the federal poverty level. Grants can be applied to home or car repairs, replacement of personal property or food, and temporary housing expenses. The Disaster Case Advocacy Program, quote, addresses serious needs related to disaster-related hardship, injury, or adverse conditions, end quote, according to a state press release. The program has no eligibility requirements and closes 180 days after the governor's proclamation.
0: Thanks, Dan. Our next story is Headline, man who groomed Iowa teen on Roblox pleads guilty. William Morse wrote this article for the Register.

0: A man arrested in the kidnapping of an Iowa teen, authorities said he met and groomed on the online gaming service Roblox, has pleaded guilty to criminal charges in Tennessee. Martin Amaya Sandoval, age 38, of New Market, Tennessee, was arrested after the West Des Moines 13-year-old went missing during a visit to her grandmother. She was found 2 days later when she approached Amaya Sandoval's neighbors in Tennessee saying she'd been kidnapped. Jefferson County, Tennessee officials allege Amaya Sandoval had met the teen online, initially on Roblox, before driving to West Des Moines to pick her up. Prosecutors said Amaya Sandoval had sexual encounters with the teen, resulting in his arrest on a charge of statutory rape. Court filings show Amaya Sandoval has reached a deal with Tennessee prosecutors, agreeing to plead guilty to 4 counts of aggravated statutory rape and will serve 2 years in prison for each one. 3 of the terms will be consecutive, making for a total of 6 years. Under Tennessee law, he will not be eligible for parole or other reduction of his prison time. He will also be registered as a sex offender and must avoid contact with the victim and her family, according to the agreement that was signed July 1st. Amaya Sandoval's Tennessee defense attorney did not immediately respond to a request for comment. Amaya Sandoval was also investigated on charges in Iowa. No criminal cases are available on the public docket, but new charges generally are kept sealed until a defendant makes an initial appearance. And a Tennessee court filing last year indicated West Des Moines police obtained a warrant in July 2025 to arrest Amaya Sandoval on the charge of grooming. Conviction of the felony carries a sentence of up to 5 years in prison. The teen, identified in court filings by her initials, and her family have sued Roblox, claiming the platform misleads children and parents about its safety features. Had Roblox designed the app with even the most basic screening, our age and identity and verification, as well as effective parental controls, the 13-year-old never would have interacted with this predator and never would have suffered the harm that she did. In short, her life has been devastated as a direct result of defendant's conduct, and that's according to a complaint that was filed last year. The family initially sued in Polk County, but the case was transferred to federal court and consolidated with dozens of other pending actions against Roblox from around the country. The cases remain pending, although the presiding judge recently appointed a settlement master to oversee negotiations to resolve some or all of the cases. In a statement, attorneys Martin Gold, Stephen Vanderporten, and Melissa Natrish and Melinda Maxson, who are representing the plaintiffs, expressed thanks to law enforcement for Amaya Sandoval's conviction. They said in a statement, "While today's plea is an important step toward justice, the 6-year sentence is a fraction of the lifetime our client will spend living with the trauma he inflicted. This criminal case addresses one perpetrator's conduct. Our civil lawsuit seeks accountability from Roblox, who failed to protect children from online predators like him. We intend to continue fighting to ensure our client receives the full measure of justice she deserves and to help prevent other children from suffering the same fate." Roblox also faces a separate lawsuit filed by Iowa Attorney General Brenna Byrd, who accuses the company of enabling sexual exploitation and is demanding it institute stronger parental controls on use of the site. Dan?
1: All right. Thank you, Pat. We've got 2 additional stories from Metro and Iowa. They're both fairly brief, so I'll cover those. Ankeny girl, 17, identified as victim. This is written by Nora Judson of the Des Moines Register. West Des Moines police have identified the victim of a July 4th shooting as 17-year-old Tiani Tillman of Ankeny. Around 10:35 on July 4th, police responded to reports of a shooting in the 1100th block of 20th Place in West Des Moines, according to a news release from Sergeant Dan Wade of the West Des Moines Police Department. When police arrived at the scene, they found a large party underway and Tillman wounded inside. Life-saving measures were performed on the scene, and Tillman was transported to a hospital in Des Moines where she later died, the release states. After an investigation, police believe an escalated argument led to a handgun being fired. 2 handguns and 2 rifles have been seized, in relation to the investigation, according to a July 6th news release. Brion Sanchez Zermeno, 18, of Des Moines, was arrested in relation to the shooting. He is charged with intimidation with a dangerous weapon and assault while displaying a dangerous weapon. Sanchez Zermeno is currently being held in the Polk County Jail. The investigation remains open. The next article is Iowa AG sues Temu, alleges consumer fraud. This is written and reported by William Morris of the Des Moines Register. Online retailer Temu has sold cheap and counterfeit goods, used underhanded marketing tactics, and lied about when and how it takes customers' data, Iowa Attorney General Brenna Byrd says. Byrd is suing the China-based retail giant, accusing it of numerous violations of the Iowa Consumer Fraud Act. Temu, which has aggressively been promoted in the United States under its, quote, shop like a billionaire, end quote, tagline, competes with Amazon and other online retailers and operates online marketplaces for third-party sellers. The lawsuit, filed July 1st, cites years of complaints to the Attorney General's Office, Better Business Bureau, and other watchdog groups about the quality and reliability of Temu shopping, with reports often citing purchased merchandise that bear little resemblance to the photos of items offered for sale. Those complaints are just the tip of the iceberg, Byrd alleges. Her suit accuses Temu of dishonest pricing practices, such as labeling items for sale despite listing them at their normal price. Temu also allegedly uses gamification tricks to encourage users to make purchases, sign up their friends on Temu, and other actions, but often fails to deliver on the promised benefits, it says. In some cases, the company is accused of simply fabricating sales. Numerous Iowans have reported receiving and being charged for Temu packages that they never ordered and were unable to return, the complaint alleges. The company also lied about its business practices in other ways, including covering up its use of forced labor to manufacture many of the items it sells, Byrd claims. Temu isn't just angling to make a sale, Byrd claims. She also accuses the company of vacuuming up customers' private data, even hiding code in the company's mobile apps to bypass users' cell phone security and collect private data without their consent. The complaint states that forensic experts retained by Iowa found the app collects data far beyond what might be necessary to complete transactions, conceals its exfiltration of sensitive data, and reconfigures itself even after having been downloaded to a user's phone without consent. Much of this echoes code previously found in Pinduoduo, another e-commerce app owned by the same Chinese conglomerate, which was banned from the Google Play Store in 2023 due to malware concerns. Many of those programmers and much of the banned code has been transferred to the Temu app, Byrd claims. Temu often has been accused of violating intellectual property laws, and those practices have directly affected Iowa, Byrd claims. The complaint includes examples of unauthorized University of Iowa, Iowa Wave, and Dowling Catholic Clothing. Byrd notes in her complaint that a portion of the sales of authentic Iowa Wave merchandise goes to benefit pediatric cancer patients and others at the Iowa Stead Family Children's Hospital. Iowa businesses and sellers on other marketplaces have also reported Temu stealing their branding and in some cases simply copying their product photos and descriptions to market unauthorized products. Iowa joins several states, including Oklahoma, Texas, and Nebraska, that have filed consumer protection lawsuits against Temu in recent months. Temu did not respond to a message seeking comment.
0: Thanks, Dan. We turn now to page 3C of the Metro section. A 14-year-old girl from Clear Lake died in a July 4th watercraft crash. Isabel Fulland of the Register wrote this article. A 14-year-old Dyersville girl has died from injuries caused by a watercraft collision on Clear Lake on July 4th. The crash involved five people and two personal watercrafts and occurred around 5:30 p.m. near the McIntosh Woods State Park boat ramp on a part of the lake called Little Lake, and that's according to release from the Iowa Department of Natural Resources. Passengers on a nearby pontoon immediately helped the victims before the Iowa DNR Water Patrol and conservation officers, Ventura and Clear Lake Fire Departments, the Iowa State Patrol, Clear Lake Police Department, and the Cerro Gordo County Sheriff's Office came on scene. A 35-year-old woman, an 11-year-old girl, and a 12-year-old boy, all from Greenwood, South Carolina, were treated at the Mercy One Medical Center in Mason City and released on July 4th. A 15-year-old Mason City girl was transferred to the Mayo Clinic in Rochester, Minnesota, and is in serious condition. The release does not give the names of the four children involved. Iowa law says a person aged 12 to 17 can operate motorboats of 10 or more horsepower or personal watercrafts if they have completed an approved boating safety course or if an experienced and responsible person 18 years or older accompanies them on board. Personal watercrafts typically have engines of 60 or more horsepower. Captain Matt Bruner with the Iowa DNR's Law Enforcement Bureau said July 6th that it appears the watercrafts involved in the crash were operated by Chelsea Maxwell, age 35, and the 15-year-old, who has not been identified. While the investigation is ongoing, Iowa DNR officers have ruled out alcohol or other impairments as contributing factors to the crash, the release states. Putting together these types of investigations takes a long time, Bruner said. You don't have skid marks on the road, and any evidence we had of what happened on scene is just in the water. Dan?
1: All right, we've got a couple additional shorter articles to close out the Metro in Iowa. The first is another I-80 ramp to shut down in West Des Moines. This is written by Brian Smith of the Des Moines Register. Getting onto Interstate 80 in West Des Moines will become more difficult in July. The Iowa Department of Transportation is closing a second westbound on-ramp in the city as part of ongoing construction projects at the Southwest Mixed Master and extending into Dallas County. The westbound ramp to I-80 at 60th Street in West Des Moines will close beginning 8:30 p.m. on Monday. That's last night, July 6th, for concrete paving project. The ramp is expected to remain closed for more than 4 months before reopening on Thanksgiving Day, November 26th. The westbound on-ramp at Jordan Creek Parkway remains closed until the end of October. The Iowa DOT's official detour directs drivers to head north on 60th Street, west on University, and then to Grand Prairie Parkway. Drivers can enter I-80 westbound from Grand Prairie Parkway. Drivers could also head east on University, take Interstate 35 south, and merge onto I-80 westbound using the Southwest Mixmaster. But they should be advised that the Mixmaster is part of the construction zone with reduced lanes. The final article from Metro in Iowa, police seek tips about Urbandale 4th of July shooting. This is written and reported by Cooper Worth of the Des Moines Register. Urbandale police are investigating a shots fired incident that occurred during the city's 2026 4th of July celebration. The shooting occurred at Lyons Park on July 4th at approximately 10:22 p.m. Nearby officers with the Urbandale Police Department responded immediately and secured the area. No injuries have been reported and no arrests have been made related to the shooting incident, according to a July 5th news release from the Urbandale Police Department. Officials with the Urbandale Police Department are investigating the incident and are asking witnesses or anyone with photos or video to come forward. This is a quote from the press release. We ask the public to avoid speculation while investigators continue to gather the facts. Additional information will be released when appropriate and as the investigation allows, end quote.
0: Thanks, Dan. Now we'll take a look at Nation and World Extra and some of the news in brief before we get to birthdays. Attorney generals oppose Trump plan to impose tariffs over forced labor. A group of 22 Democratic state attorneys general on July 6th opposed the Trump administration proposed tariffs of up to 12.5% on 59 countries and the European Union over allegations they failed to curb trade in goods made with forced labor. California Attorney General Rob Bonta and others called the tariffs unlawful, arguing the levies will make goods more expensive and, quote, will continue the economic devastation that prior tariffs have caused, end quote. They called the move a pretext to replace tariffs that were invalidated by the U.S. Supreme Court. USTR declined to comment on the AG's letter. The letter, also signed by Attorney Generals of Arizona, Michigan, Illinois, Virginia, Colorado, North Carolina, New York, and New Jersey, comes as the U.S. Trade Representative's office on July 7th is set to launch a three-day public hearing on the proposed tariffs of 10% on 16 economies, including the European Union, and 12.5% on 44 other countries. The AG said that the USTR is abusing authority under Section 301 in an attempt to paper over the administration's predetermined sweeping tariffs on nearly all imports to the United States. They said that the record does not support imposition of these sweeping blanket tariffs to curb the worldwide problem of forced labor and international trade. Instead, the USTR should work collaboratively and effectively with countries to reduce forced labor and trading in goods made only with forced labor by other means. USTR said the tariffs on the 60 economies will cover 99.4% of goods imported to the United States. The state AT general summed up by saying there is no link between forced labor goods and the tariffs imposed, and calling the government report rushed and inconsistent with prior investigations under Section 301. More than 370,000 are without power due to extreme weather. Businesses were without power as of July 6th due to extreme weather conditions across several areas of the United States, according to poweroutage.us. Pennsylvania was the hardest hit with over 70,000 outages, according to the data. The utility with the most outages was First Energy, where around 59,775 homes and businesses were without service, followed by DTE Energy with 55,850 customers without power. DT Energy said on its website that its storm response team was on track to restore 95% of impacted customers by the end of the day. As of 5:29 p.m. local time, the company had 97.5% of its customers with power. Michigan had the second highest number of outages by state, with about 64,155 customers without power. PPL Electric Utilities in Pennsylvania had around 51,012 customers without power, which is about 2.6% of its customers in the state. First Energy said its Jersey Central Power and Light unit restored power to over 300,000 customers after the storms. It added that the remaining 40,000 outages were expected to be restored by July 7th. And, Dan, I think we have time for one more story before birthdays.
1: All right. Death toll from Venezuela quake rises. Thousands still displaced. This is from Reuters, and it's Dateline from Caracas. The death toll from Venezuela's twin earthquakes has risen to at least 3,535, authorities said on July 6th, while nearly 18,000 people remain homeless more than a week after the disaster struck the capital and nearby coastal areas. Top lawmaker Jorge Rodriguez said the latest official tally showed 16,740 people injured and 17,854 left without housing after the June 24 quakes, which measured magnitudes 7.2 and 7.5, and struck again within seconds of each other. The new figures underscore the scale of the disaster in and around Caracas and La Guaira, the coastal area hit hardest, as criticism mounts over the government's response. Venezuela's social vice presidency said at least 12,800 people were staying in 80 shelters across Caracas and La Guaira. Acting President Delcy Rodriguez has defended the government's handling of the disaster amid growing frustration from Venezuelans who have described the response as late and inadequate. She said security forces were deployed immediately after the quakes and announced to the creation of new military units to help tackle future emergencies and disasters.

0: Okay, birthday time on this July 7th, and today we have five birthdays that we're celebrating. Joanne Benton from New Hampton, Charles Green of Des Moines, Marilyn J. Markey of Carroll, Michael Monger of Council Bluffs, and Patricia Taylor of Clive. So a very happy birthday to Joanne, Charles, Marilyn, Michael, and Patricia. Celebrities celebrating birthdays this day include Ringo Starr. He's 86. Wow, that makes one feel old. Actor Joe Spano, David Hodo, actor Roz Ryan, filmmaker Akvika Goldsman, Mark White, a bassist with the group Spin Doctors, singer-songwriter Vonda Shepherd, comedian actor Mo Collins is 61, comedian actor Jim Gaffigan is 50, drummer Ashton Irwin of 5 Seconds of Summer is 32 today. So those are the celebrity birthdays to go along with our IRIS listeners. You're listening to IRIS, the Iowa Radio Reading Information Service. If you're hearing us on your television and Iowa PBS and you're not a registered IRIS user, please give us a call at 515-243-6833 so we can get you on our list. We need to know who is listening in order to keep our services free. And now here's Dan with today's obituary.
1: All right, we actually have one brief death notice and one obituary today. The death notice is for John Joseph Albizo of Des Moines. John Albizo, 80, passed away June 12th at his home in Des Moines. His body was cremated, and per his request, no services are planned. The obituary we have today is for Donald B. Nelson of Des Moines. Donald B. Nelson, age 87, passed away peacefully on June 29th, 2026, surrounded by his family. A celebration of life will be held this Sunday, July 12th, from 4 to 7 p.m. at Smokey D's at 5055 Northwest 2nd Street in Des Moines. And again, that was from 4 to 7 this Sunday. Don is survived by his wife Sandy Nelson, his children Deborah Nelson and Ron Nelson, and wife Rhonda, grandchildren Alex Nelson and Matthew Nelson, and great-grandchildren Cody and Mason, who brought him much joy. A full obituary is online at memorialservicesofiowa.com.
0: Thanks, Dan. And we'll go back now to national and international news from the main section of the Register. Report targets leaders of U.S. History Museum. This is a story written by Tao Nguyen of USA Today. A new White House report accuses leaders of the Smithsonian Institution's National Museum of American History of embracing, quote, extreme political activism, end quote, and using the nation's flagship history museum to advance what the report describes as an ideological agenda. The 162-page report, released July 4th by the White House Domestic Policy Council, is part of the Trump administration's ongoing review of the Smithsonian and is the latest move in the Trump administration's broader push to scrutinize Smithsonian exhibits and programming that federal officers view as overly ideological or, quote, woke, end quote. The report argues that museum leaders have moved the institution away from historical scholarship and towards social justice advocacy, saying the museum now presents U.S. history largely through themes of racism, oppression, and inequality. The report states, and quote, this ideological capture has moved the museum's mission away from straightforward historical education and scholarship toward an extreme political activism that seeks to transform our country, end quote. Much of the report focuses on historian Anthea Hardig, who has led the National Museum of American History since 2019 and is the museum's first female director. The White House cites Hardig's public statements describing history as a, quote, prime tool of social justice